0: by building homes, improving classrooms, and repairing hospitals at a total cost of more than $4 billion. The party says it will deliver at least 6,000 additional social housing places over 4 years, school improvements at more than 2,000 schools, and hospital improvements as well. Labour leader Chris Hipkins and Labour job spokesperson Ginny Anderson made the policy announcement in Hamilton today. They pointed to an 11-year high in unemployment and struggling construction businesses, saying the party would get building projects underway. Debbie Ngāre-Wapaka is pulling back on campaigning for the election because her mother's very unwell. A social media post from her campaign team says the Pāti Māori co-leader will be withdrawing from debates and changing her campaign plans. The campaign team says they remain committed to work on the ground in her Te Tai Hauauru electorate on the North Island's west coast and central plateau. A military panel is deliberating whether to convict a Navy lieutenant charged with rape. The lieutenant has been before a court-martial at Auckland's Devonport Naval Base this week, facing three charges of sexual violation by rape. It comes after a woman he briefly dated while deployed overseas complained that he attempted to have sexual intercourse without a condom several times, despite her telling him to stop. The defence says the complainant is lying and that nothing non-consensual happened. Police say two 19-year-olds accused of harming a young child who later died will face new charges when they appear in court tomorrow. The child was taken to hospital in a critical condition after emergency services were called to a property in Ōtautau in Southland on Sunday night. The child died yesterday afternoon. The 19-year-olds were charged with causing grievous bodily harm and remanded in custody after appearing in court on Monday. Police haven't said what the new charges are. Australia's Prime Minister has revealed an artificial intelligence agent hacked into an Australian Medicare data portal earlier this year. Speaking from New York, Anthony Albanese says there's so far nothing to suggest individual personal information was accessed by the OpenAI agent. Mr. Albanese says an investigation is underway.
1: Evidence currently available is there is no broader compromise to the Services Australia network. Nonetheless, this situation is obviously unacceptable. And Services Australia also advises that it engaged in order to do this, it engaged in writing files as well.
0: Anthony Albanese says he's had a frank conversation with OpenAI's chief executive about why it took 3 months for the company to notify the Australian government of the breach. That's the news. Now with sport, here's Bridget Tunnicliffe.
2: Black Ferns coach Whitney Hansen says having star duo Kaipo Olsen-Baker and Asia Letiinga back in the side improves their chances of upsetting England this weekend. The pair, along with lock Laura Bayfield, return from injury for the Black Ferns' final match of their WXV away series. More than 55,000 fans are expected for Sunday morning's test at Twickenham, and Hansen says having some key players back has given them a shot in the arm.
3: They both come with real experience in big matches, big moments. You know, they both absolutely like ooze our game. So, you know, to have them back in the starting lineup is exciting and gives the team real confidence.
2: New Zealand golfer Ryan Fox is finally about to get his President's Cup debut after a breakthrough year. Fox is one of four rookies in the international team to take on the United States in the prestigious event. And Fox believes he can lean on his recent British Open triumph as an underdog.
4: Obviously, it's about as much pressure as you can have on a golf course, and you know, I felt like I handled myself really, really well in that situation. I made a lot of putts down the stretch, and you know, it's something I can definitely lean into this week.
2: The first round of the President's Cup gets underway tomorrow morning in Illinois. And Major League Soccer club Columbus Crew have sacked reserve team coach Federico Higuain, the brother of former Argentine international Gonzalo Higuain, after he was accused of making sexist comments towards a female referee. Koinanga puronga hakinakina.
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0: Forecast from Met Service to midnight Friday, Northland to Waikato, also Coromandel and Bay of Plenty. Fine today, a few showers tomorrow. Waitomo to Manawatu, including the Central High Country. Isolated showers today, becoming frequent tomorrow afternoon, possibly heavy at night. Gisborne and Hawke's Bay, showers clearing about Gisborne, otherwise mainly fine, isolated showers tomorrow. Horowhenua to Wellington, also Wairarapa, Nelson and Marlborough. Fine today, showers tomorrow, clearing in Nelson and Marlborough tomorrow night. From Buller to Westland, showers in Buller, spreading elsewhere this afternoon, turning to rain for a time tomorrow. Canterbury and Otago mainly fine, then showers in Otago today, spreading to Canterbury tomorrow. Showers gradually clear everywhere tomorrow from midday. Southland and Fiordland, showers, some heavy, clearing tomorrow, and Chatham Islands a few showers. It's 9 minutes past 12.
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9: Great to have your company this afternoon. Kia mau toni mai I te iwi. Stick around. Next up, we are going to speak with Jenny Anderson on Labor's election promise to spend more than $4 billion on 6,000 new social housing placements, major repairs to schools and hospitals, and what they're saying is a major jobs announcement. And in business and rural news today, we cover Fonterra's results. So the co-op's made, what, $2.6 billion annual profit in a year that included the sale of its mainland business. But we begin with the government hitting pause on local government amalgamation. So Ministers Chris Bishop and Simon Watts today said that 18 proposals had been submitted in August, but more work was needed before final decisions could be made. So there was this plan they called Head Start, this government amalgamation plan. It gave councils a 3-month or so window to create their own merger plans rather than having central government force them to do it later on. Ministers now say the government remains committed to local government reform, but decisions will now be made next year with changes to be put in place ahead of the 2028 local government elections. Well, Wellington City Council, they've been planning for a super city combining councils across Wellington and Wairarapa. And a short time ago, I spoke with the Wellington Mayor, Andrew Little.
10: It is incredibly disappointing. You know, we had the announcement in November last year about reform that they wanted to do, which was about changing all the regional councils, and they wanted us to think over a 2-year period about what the future looked like. Then in May this year, they said, no, you've got 3 months to work with all your neighbouring councils to come up with amalgamation plans. I know in the Wellington region, every council really pulled finger to get to work. We dedicated time of councillors, mayors, officers and all the rest of it to come up with a plan by the deadline. It was incredibly intense work. We thought that there would be a positive announcement by the end of this month, which is what we were told would happen, and now we're told they can't make a decision. It's just bitterly disappointing, given the time and effort that's been put into it.
9: Okay, looking at their press release, they're saying that Cabinet, should they be re-elected, I guess, Cabinet would consider these proposals now in early 2027. So is it such a big deal for you guys if this plan is simply deferred a little longer? They're saying they need more time to consider and make final decisions.
10: The whole reason for the pace at which we were asked to work was because the resource management law reform was in place. Or was about to be enacted. We already had the water reforms in place, and in Wellington we've done that. And we thought that this was all about aligning local governance structures to support those initiatives of the government. And people were positive about that. I mean, there was anxiety, there were tensions and all the rest, but people understood, and they understood why the timetable had been set. Now it turns out there never really was any urgency. And so we've all been put to that effort and that work, and had intense conversations at the same time as, you know, doing long-term plans and all the rest of the stuff the council has to do. It just seems to me that this wasn't lined up in advance in the way that you'd expect central government to do.
9: And you had your own plans that you thought, okay, well, they've given us, it was basically one of those things where do it to yourselves before we do it to you, right? I mean, that was the thrust of the message. And so you had looked, hadn't you, at a sort of Wellington sort of super city that would combine a number of local councils across Wellington, Wairarapa?
10: Yeah, I mean, the Wellington region is already pretty well integrated. We work closer together. People live in one city and work in another. That's pretty common around here. So it made sense for us to bring a lot more together, and there was a high degree of support for that. I mean, what I do find interesting in the Minister's comments is they said that one of the concerns that Cabinet had was that of the proposal that went up, not every proposal was supported unanimously by the councils affected by it. But that was in the original criteria that the government sent out. They said, look, don't worry about unanimity. If it makes sense, then they're keen to pursue it. So it sounds to me also as if the goalposts have shifted. I'm just not quite sure what's going on.
9: What has been spent in terms of dollar-wise by your council in terms of ratepayers' money on the work that you've done?
10: For Wellington City Council, it's approaching $100,000. For the Wellington region altogether, with all the councils, it's over $200,000. So this hasn't been a cheap exercise to achieve, so far nothing.
9: Is that wasted money, though, or would that plan now be considered, several months on?
10: Well, that's what the government has undertaken to do, to now sort of do things at the beginning of 2027. But we were asked to work at pace, and so we did. We got an external independent support and consultancy and stuff to assist us, because that was important to get a workable plan up. We put a lot of effort into the plan. Look, it might be useful. I mean, an alternative is to think, well, we could just go through the existing Local Government Act process. That would take months and months and months. The promise of the government was we can work together on this and bring it together in a shorter time frame. Well, that doesn't seem to be the case anymore.
9: Why do you think that they have pressed pause on this? I mean, you spent a long time in central government politics as a party leader too. You know your way around politics. What do you make of what's gone on here? What do you think their motivation is for pressing pause?
10: It's only speculation, but my sense is that we're very close to an election. I know that coalition partners in particular, the smaller parties, get incredibly nervous about doing anything significant or dramatic the closer you get to an election. I suspect they got cold feet. I'd be disappointed to learn that, however, that at the time that the ministers made the announcement and made that they didn't have things lined up ready to go. I mean, I did wonder whether their time frame or their timetable for doing things with an announcement at the end of September when there was a November election and the offering was really pushing it, but they gave us confidence that that was their timetable they were working to. It looks like they simply didn't have things lined up.
9: That is the Wellington Mayor, Andrew Little, 2101, if you want to send us your views on that story. Now, for your daily dose of AI angst, OpenAI has gone rogue again. Prime Minister Anthony Albanese of Australia, he delivered a pretty stunning revelation today, saying that an AI agent had hacked into Australia's Medicare data portal earlier this year. So he was speaking in New York and he said that this OpenAI agent had gained unauthorised access to the Medicare portal, which is administered by an outfit called Services Australia. And here's the interesting part. The agent had been directed to conduct research into public medical spending, but it found its own way to break through the privacy protections.
1: Evidence currently available is there is no broader compromise to the Services Australia network. Nonetheless, this situation is obviously unacceptable. And Services Australia also advises that it engaged in order to do this, it engaged in writing files as well to the internal server. And that's being further investigated because, as you would understand, this is a new world.
9: Well, it's a pretty interesting world we're living in, isn't it? Anthony Albanese went on to say that he'd had a frank conversation with the OpenAI chief executive, Sam Altman. This is all happening at the General Assembly at the UN in New York, and all the big AI guys are there. But he asked particularly why it took the company 3 months to notify the Australian government of this breach. Back here, Labor plans to spend more than $4 billion creating 6,000 new social houses and spending big money on improvements to schools and hospitals, repairs, that sort of thing. It's a major plank of Labor's plan to bring unemployment down from its current 11-year high. Labor's jobs and income spokesperson is Jenny Anderson, who joins us now. Kia ora, good afternoon to you.
11: Kia ora, Guyan. Thanks for having me on.
9: Yeah, thanks for joining us. Look, can we start with the housing places? So you're promising, what, 6,000? That's over 4 years, though, right? So what, 1,500 a year? I just looked at Kayang Order's last year's results or so. So they'd built, what, 4,800 or so homes in the year to June 2024. So at 1,500 a year, this is about a third of what they're doing at the moment, isn't it?
11: Well, we see this as fixing two main issues. We know that investment in infrastructure is important in homes as well as schools and hospitals, and it will also get Kiwis back to work. We're committed to working not only with Kāinga Ora, but also with community housing providers to get that work done.
9: Yeah, sure. And we'll talk about the benefits in terms of jobs, because I get that. That's a big thruster. But I just want to, you know, get it on record and get the context for how much of an acceleration this is, because it looked to me like it was a third of what you had seen in the last year already. So is it going to make a big difference for, you know, what many see as a real need for social housing?
11: Well, we know that this government has stopped building social homes. A lot of the ones were delivered were funded under the previous Labor government, and we know there is a big need for social housing. So this is a commitment of existing capital infrastructure to be able to enable not only Kāinga Ora, but those community housing progress to get on with the job and build some houses.
9: Mm. In terms of the education spending, you got, what, $450 million across what you're saying is more than 2,000 schools. So that's roughly, what, $225,000 a school. Would that get you a roof and a boiler, or maybe a bit more than that? But it's not exactly a massive transformation, is it?
11: We're using the same formula as we did back in 2019, and that worked really well from the review. So it's done on a per capita formula, and so schools, depending on their size of their role, will get funding. And it will range from roughly $50,000 to potentially up to $400,000 per school.
9: Okay, all right. In terms of the hospital repairs, what are you targeting there?
11: Oh, we know that there's many cases around the country where hospitals have got long overdue repairs. And so tackling those repairs, making sure they're safe, they're reliable and fit for patients and staff is important. There'll be things like wiring, like plumbing, those important repairs that need to be done.
9: Okay, in terms of the timing, you've had unemployment peak this year at, what, 5.6%?
11: Yeah.
9: And your stimulus, from what I can see, arrives in 2027 through to 2029. I'm just wondering whether, the cycle might have turned by then.
11: It's important that young people in New Zealand see pathways and opportunities of employment right here. We've lost far too many to Australia. So this will work well with what we've already announced, the apprenticeship boost and for Māori trades training. If those local firms and businesses have the certainty of a pipeline of work, then they're more inclined to take on people and give them job opportunities. And that pipeline of work is critical for that certainty in local economies.
9: I worked it out at about $4.3 billion. Is that right? And where's the money coming from?
11: So there's an existing capital expenditure allowance that goes over that period of time. This money over 4 years comes out of that. So it's roughly a quarter of the allocation.
9: So does anything else in Barbara Edmonds' fiscal envelope have to get bumped in order to make way for this?
11: Although this is capital expenditure, so these are existing state assets that need to be maintained and looked after. So we think this is a good investment in those things that people use every day. And at the same time, it addresses the problem national haven't, which is our increasing unemployment.
9: Okay, well, let's talk about that then, perhaps to finish. I mean, how many jobs are you expecting this policy to create?
11: Well, we know from the Ministry of Education's analysis of when we just did the school component back in 2019, the estimation was around 8,000 jobs, but it's difficult to give a specific number because that really depends on those local firms and how many people they take on.
9: But you are thinking that this could create up to that many jobs, 8,000 jobs possibly?
11: That's the approximate estimate given by the Ministry of Education on the previous time that we did the same investment.
9: Okay, so is this primarily a jobs announcement, a way for you to get that unemployment rate down? Is that the thrust of what you're doing today?
11: It's a double benefit. So it's investing in that important infrastructure that we need to have operating for Kiwis to use. And at the same time, it's giving a clear pipeline of work where people can get a decent job and that local firms have certainty they can take on apprentices and people and give them a job that pays a good wage.
9: Thanks for your time this afternoon. Do appreciate it. Jenny Anderson there. She is Labor's jobs and incomes spokesperson. It's coming up to 24 minutes past midday. Let's get to business. Plenty to talk about today. Our business editor, Corin Dan, is with us. Hey, Corin.
12: Afternoon, Guyan.
9: Yeah, big result from a big New Zealand company. Fonterra has put its result out today. Talk us through it. How have they gone?
12: Yep, big is the name of the game here. They've well and truly delivered a very strong result. Now, a big chunk of the headline number, the $3.4 billion operating profit and their $2.6 billion after-tax profit, which was up 142%, was driven by their sale of those mainland brands. You'll remember quite a controversial move, getting rid of those household names, moving out of that part of the business and concentrating on its ingredients. Now, it retained $1.2 billion from that, the company. So that's one thing, but you strip that out, right? Let's take that, put that to one side and say, okay, so how's the business doing underneath? It's doing very well. Underlying profit was up 24% to $1.8 billion. The company earned $27 billion in revenue. $20 billion of that nearly was returned to farmers. Now, what's interesting is the result was actually so good that it's managed to basically replace the lost earnings from those mainland retail brands 2 years ahead of where they thought they would be able to do that. And if you remember, it has been controversial. New Zealand First was very
9: Winston
12: critical.
9: Winston Peters did not like it, did he? I mean, effectively his argument was that we've created this monopoly from the government and then they have used that and then sold off those brands, really, wasn't it?
12: Indeed. Now, I asked the CEO, Richard Allen, a short time ago whether this result then was a bit of a vindication of the strategy where they focus on the ingredients business.
13: I think it's showing what we always believed, which is we know what we're good at. We know how we make money and we know how we create value for our farmers' milk. That's by putting it into our ingredients and food service channels. Those channels are growing and we're growing the share of the high-value ingredients that we produce. And so, yeah, we're really proud of 12 months of hard work, you know, get the divestment through and now really set ourselves up for an exciting future.
12: He was pretty diplomatic, to be honest, with that answer, but I don't think he would necessarily want to be, you know, crowing about it. But no. Clearly, I think others might argue that this was certainly some evidence that the strategy makes some sense. Now, the environment, obviously, very difficult global environment when you think of shipping, when you think of the Middle East. But Richard Allen says they've achieved actually record shipping volumes with their partners, Kotahi and Maersk, and near record milk collections.
13: We have a great partnership with Kotahi and them, you know, with Maersk. And, you know, between Fonterra, Kotahi and Maersk, we've been able to, despite the disruption, get our products on time to our customers. We saw a pretty marked increase in our ability to do that across the year despite those challenges. So just a good team effort.
12: Now, one other thing, a couple of other things. The company also announced it's planning to invest about $1 billion into its South Island protein businesses. Now, that's its sort of plant and machinery, as well as some environmental spending as well. They're looking at potential electrification of some of their plants. So the focus, rather than, I suppose, going outside in previous years, they're really focusing on their knitting and what they are good at, and they're going to invest back in that. One other thing, Guy, I've got to mention too, we've just been pouring over the annual results, and Miles Hurrell, the outgoing CEO, remember he left the business just over a year ago or so. His final pay packet, it looks like, with incentives and bonuses and all those sort of things, comes in around 8 $8 million.
9: Wow, that's not bad money if you can get it, is it? Okay, Sharesies. Now, they want to shake up one of the, I suppose, less visible parts of the share market. What are they proposing here?
12: Well, they've certainly been doing that, haven't they, over the last few years. They're now saying there are nearly 900,000 Kiwis that use Sharesies to buy and sell shares. But the investment platform wants to disrupt what they're saying is sort of the plumbing of the share market, if you like, the share registry. Now, a share registry, that is an official record of a company's shareholders. And in New Zealand, it has been dominated by two companies, Computershare and MUFG. General Manager Susanna Batley says Sharesies already provides registry services for some of the country's largest private companies, but not listed ones. And she says the new service will be more than just a list of names and addresses.
14: We need to be building incredible experiences for those shareholders to be able to engage, you know, with those shares. So that shareholder experience, we think there's so much that we can do there. You know, a mobile-first experience, thinking about all of those corporate actions and communications, how do we do that using the most modern channels and technology and doing that in ways that people, you know, want to be engaged in.
12: Susanna Batley says Sharesies Register will operate as a separate business from the investment platform and plans to serve companies listed on both the NZX and the ASX.
9: All right, and before we get to the markets, let's talk housing a little bit, because we've seen Labor, who had been talking about, this tax cuts for landlords, this is interest deductibility. They say they're going to keep that in place. So they're going to, if they won, they would keep that scheme in place so landlords could deduct their interest. What impact is that going to have on the housing market, and is it going to see, you know, investors return to the market?
12: Well, it's quite a big move, wasn't it, from Labor, really?
9: Yeah.
12: And given their policy over the last few years and the way they've talked about it. But property data firm Catality, well, they say that, yes, investors may well return to the property market in greater numbers. Now they have what they're saying is a reassurance from Labor that it won't return to its previous policy of phasing out their ability to claim those interest costs as an expense. And Calvert Davidson, their chief property economist, he says there are still many things that are not in favour of property investments, such as higher mortgage and council rates, but he says interest deductibility was one of the big factors for investors.
15: Yeah, I was hearing on the ground quite a bit that investors who were just holding off were doing so largely because they're unsure about interest deductibility changes if Labor got into power and didn't phase that out again. That would be quite a big hit to their cash flows.
12: And that is Calvin Davis, Davidson. And you imagine perhaps some of those messages have been getting back to the Labor Party as well.
9: Yeah, indeed. Hey, let's finish with the markets. And wow, that Kiwi dollar's low. It's at 56 at the moment against the US. It's really low, isn't it?
12: Yeah, that's probably a couple of months that we've, 2 or 3 months since we've seen it that low. It is taking a battering. There's quite a lot going on in global markets because I've seen these US 10-year bond yields.
9: Yeah,
12: they
9: over
12: have
9: five
12: spiked
9: again, aren't they?
12: Back over five. Mm. The highest level since, dare I say it, that horrible time, 2007 global financial financial crisis time. So we've seen currencies like the New Zealand dollar be hit quite hard against the US. We are at 56.8 US cents at the moment, 80.7 Australian cents, about 42.9 pence, 49. Euro cents, 89.8 yen, and 3.81 Chinese yuan. Now, the crude oil prices are interesting. They did surge back over $100 a barrel overnight, and they're about 103 at the moment. So with that little reprieve we saw, that is gone for the time being. West Texas crude is a bit lower at, last time I checked it was about 92, but I might double check on that one with the oil. What have we got there on there? It is 92, so it's a bit lower for those US ones. Gold's at $70. It was a mixed picture on Wall Street. It got hammered a little bit on the NASDAQ, down over 1%. The New Zealand market is down too today as well, off about 0.3%. And I see the Australian market has opened up pretty down as well. So might be a bit of a roller coaster ride today.
9: Indeed. Thanks, Corin. Corin Dan there with your business news. Stick around. We are going to look at the story with the Associate Justice Minister, Nicole McKee. She's just announced funding to help victims and their pets escape domestic violence. So we'll talk to her about that. First, RNZ's top stories with Evie Ashton.
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0: Decisions on amalgamating local councils have been postponed until after the election because the government says more time is needed to assess all the proposals. Local Government Minister Simon Watts says it's clear from the response they received from councils that there's genuine appetite for change. Wellington's Mayor Andrew Little says the delay shows the government isn't serious about the change. President Donald Trump has welcomed his Chinese counterpart Xi Jinping to the United States with a red carpet and a military flyover. Mr. Xi is in the US for a three-day visit. It's been announced the US and China will extend their trade truce to January. It was set to expire in November. Labour is promising to create more jobs by building homes, improving classrooms and repairing hospitals at a total cost of more than $4 billion. The party says it will deliver at least 6,000 additional social housing places over 4 years and school improvements at more than 2,000 schools. It's also allocating $200 million for health. A charity rescuing pets from abusive homes will receive $2 million over 3 years to maintain their emergency shelter. Pet Refuge New Zealand Charitable Trust will receive the money through the proceeds of Crime Fund, a contestable pool of money taken from assets seized from criminals. Pet Refuge provides temporary shelter to pets affected by family violence. And an AI agent hacked into an Australian Medicare data portal earlier this year. It accessed both public and non-public files, but personal Medicare details weren't accessed. It's understood an AI crawler, which is an automated program that scans websites and collects information from them, was able to find a security workaround to access the data. It may also have breached security at three other sites run by state governments. Those are the headlines on RNZ National. A long-range forecast is next.
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0: Now the Met Service long-range forecast to midnight at Rahina Monday. First, the situation. Southwesterlies over the country today ease as a ridge of high pressure over the Tasman Sea approaches. The high spreads over the North Island tomorrow, while a trough over the Tasman Sea moves onto the South Island tomorrow, followed by a weak ridge. Looking at the weather to midnight tomorrow, Northland to Waikato, also Coromandel and Bay of Plenty. Fine today, some showers tomorrow. Waitomo to Manawatu, including the Central High Country, isolated showers today, becoming frequent tomorrow afternoon, possibly heavy at night. Gisborne and Hawke's Bay, mainly fine, showers clearing about Gisborne, tomorrow isolated showers. Horowhenua to Wellington, also Wairarapa, Nelson and Marlborough, fine today, showers tomorrow, clearing in Nelson and Marlborough at night. From Buller to Westland, showers in Buller, then elsewhere this afternoon, turning to rain for a time tomorrow. Canterbury and Otago, mainly fine, then showers in Otago today and also Canterbury tomorrow, gradually clearing everywhere tomorrow from midday. Southland and Fiordland showers, some heavy, clearing tomorrow. And Chatham Islands, a few showers. The outlook for the following 3 days. For the North Island Saturday, showers in the west, isolated showers elsewhere. Sunday, showers mainly in the west, turning to rain for a time everywhere later. And Monday, isolated showers in the south and west, mainly fine elsewhere. For the South Island Saturday, a few showers in the north and east, rain elsewhere possibly heavy. Sunday, rain spreading north in the morning with snow to 500 metres in Southland, Otago and Canterbury, clearing for most from midday but showers in the south. And Monday, showers in the south and west, mainly fine elsewhere. At the Chathams, showers on Friday, cloudy Saturday, rain Sunday. Southwesterlies turning light southerly on Friday, light winds on Saturday with northerlies at night, rising to gale on Sunday with gale southwesterlies at night. The time is 23 minutes to 1.
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9: Great to have your company this afternoon. Penny Miles is with us for the Rural News. Hey, Penny.
16: Hi, Guyon.
9: Now, we've been talking about this big Fonterra result, $2.5 billion or so with their after-tax profit. I guess farmers would be pretty happy.
16: Yeah, well, as you can imagine, the farmers we spoke to this morning, well, they're pretty chipper. And analysts are also saying the co-op has delivered a stellar result. Fonterra will pay its farmers $9.69 per kilo of milk solids for the last season, with a bumper dividend of 73 cents per share. The company's also reported an after-tax profit of $2.6 billion. Federated Farmers Dairy Chair Carl Dean sees these figures mean farmers can feel confident about the co-op's future, particularly coming off the back of the milestone of the mainland brand sale.
17: I think the key number here is, you know, the $9.69. So obviously that's great. I think the fact that the dividend return is so high, even once you take off the 14 cents for the mainland portion, is still one of the better dividends that there's been in the cooperative's history, especially after such a big sale.
16: And Federated Farmers Waikato President Chris Willerton was a little more circumspect about the milk price because costs are rising, and the $9.69 farmgate payout was off last year's record of $10.16 per kilo of milk solids.
18: The margin's going to be tight. Like, we've had at least an increase of 50 cents on our costs from last year, and so then we've had a drop in payout, an increase of 50 cents, and so we're having, you know, everyone's having to look at how we can save costs in ways that are just more economic than what we have more so in the past.
16: And it's also worth noting, Guyon, that the organic milk price reached a record $14.13 per kilo, delivering a premium for organic farmers. Meanwhile, the forecast payout for next year's 26-27 season remains within a range of $8.50 and $10.50, with El Nino looming as one of the biggest threats.
9: Mm. And Corin touched on this in the business news a bit earlier, but give us a bit more on this funding that Fonterra is using, all the money that they're going to put in to a processing operation in the south. What are they doing there?
16: Yeah, so this is mainly around the South Canterbury stud home site. Fonterra this morning has announced a significant $1 billion investment over 3 years in South Island manufacturing. Chief Executive Richard Allen says this will allow the co-op to weather any storms in consumer demand.
13: It's across our South Island network. Previously, we've announced an upgrade or the creation of our South Island protein hub at Studholm. That has gone very well, and so we're effectively accelerating and expanding that investment. We're improving our sustainability credentials, particularly in wastewater management and decarbonisation and emissions. So it's across the South Island. We expect around 50 to 60 permanent jobs to be created.
16: So, Guyon, that's a wrap from an impressive Fonterra results session.
9: Yeah, they'll be pretty happy with that, won't they? Thanks, Penny. Penny Miles there with the Rural News. It's what, just gone 20 to 1. You're listening to Midday Report with me, Guyon Espiner. Let's skip across to the US now. Our correspondent in Washington, D.C. is the Nine News reporter, Lauren Tomasi. Hey, Lauren.
19: Hey, Guyon.
9: Now, big news. President Xi, Chinese President Xi Jinping, he's landed in Washington, D.C. I was actually watching on X, or Twitter as they used to call it back in the day, as they rolled out the red carpet for him. Quite a welcome.
19: Oh, it really was so incredibly lavish, Guyon, and also really quite a rare welcome. Unusual in that Donald Trump was actually on the tarmac there to greet Xi Jinping. Now, it's only been a handful of times that a US president has actually done that. Normally, they come to the White House, and that's where these foreign leaders meet. But look, he was there front and centre. It was all this fanfare, a flyover, this big gesture of protocol. And it is so interesting as well, because this is all coming in that same week that we've got 130 world leaders, heads of state in New York City, who are all watching on as this state leader visit happens here in DC.
9: Yeah, and what are they expected to focus on? I mean, the world focuses on AI seemingly every hour at the moment.
19: Absolutely.
9: And, gee, China, I mean, they are, if not neck and neck with the US, I mean, things are pretty close between the two, and there's a lot of competition, bit of an arms race going on over AI.
19: Yeah.
9: Is that going to be a focus?
19: I mean, absolutely AI is going to be the dominating conversation here. There needs to be some sort of agreement between the two superpowers. But Donald Trump has said himself that he wants to win AI, that America must win. So certainly this is a really important moment. I mean, it's only been 4 months since the pair were having a summit, their last one in Beijing, but so much has been changing. And then they've also got to talk about the war in Iran, Taiwan. There is a lot to go through, and what happens here, you know, really has the ability to shape the world. But today's arrival is just the beginning. All the big events, the state dinner is going to happen tomorrow. So it'll be watching closely as to whether it is just pomp and pageantry or if there is big substance to this summit.
9: Mm. And in terms of reporting the substance, how's that going? Because Trump has he's got his arguments and these bans that have been in place on, I think, CNN, MS Now, Politico, they were banned from the White House, weren't they? I mean, and I know that that pull operation that you and I talked about the other day, the White House pull where they pull the footage and everything. I mean, has this impacted on the coverage of the Xi-Trump meetings?
19: Across the United States, deeply so. And this is such an interesting moment because this is actually denying the US president something which he really

0: major networks here in the United States, and they are part of the TV pool at the White House. They have joined with the five who have said there will be no television pool correspondent and camera joining these pool events. So that will go on. They are waiting for this ruling to come through from the courts. And if the courts say that this is a function within the Constitution, it is the First Amendment, freedom of the press, well, then we'll have to see how the White House actually responds to that. But for now, the president is lacking these major networks. It is just those more right-leaning and Trump-based cameras who he is allowing in.
1: Yeah, interesting. Hey, and just before we let you go, Lauren, there's going to be a rather interesting guest to Trump's golf club in Miami.
0: Yeah.
1: That's Marco Rubio's
0: what
1: announced this.
0: Yeah.
1: This is for the G20, is it?
0: Yes, exactly right. This is an extraordinary development again in what is such a huge week of diplomacy. Marco Rubio announcing that Donald Trump has actually invited Vladimir Putin to the G20 in December. So that in itself, a huge invitation. We haven't heard back from the Russian side as to whether or not they're going to accept this. But look, a big move. It would be the Russian president's first in-person visit to a G20 since 2019, but it would be his second trip to the United States since Trump returned to office if he does take up this offer. So one to watch there. A big week here in the US, Guile.
1: Indeed. Thanks, Lauren. Lauren Tomasi out of Washington, D.C. It's 12:45. You're listening to Midday Report with me, Guy and Espinner. Well, the rising concerns over the growing power of AI is so great. It's brought together executives from the biggest companies in the sector and world leaders at the UN Security Council in New York. Now, they are calling for a global set of standards to regulate AI technology and development, but not everyone's on the same page. Let's get more from Neva Chittick of Worldwatch.
2: In the opening days of this year's UN General Assembly, artificial intelligence has been on the lips of many world leaders.
3: Artificial intelligence is the most consequential technology in the history of mankind. Humans can and should be in the driver's seat.
4: AI will also be a source of disruption to the way we live and work, a multiplier of risk. We've all heard the warnings, which we must heed.
5: Let's not wait for the consequences to come raining down on AI. We must act now to protect our children and our young people.
6: The danger is not technology. The danger is technology without accountability, capability without oversight, decision-making without transparency.
2: AI industry leaders have today been addressing the UN Security Council. Anthropic, a company that prides itself on being the most safety conscious in the industry, stoked AI doom earlier this month when a former researcher publicly quit over a widely held internal belief that the technology could wipe out humanity. Its chief executive, Dario Amedei's comments to the UN have done anything but play down fears over the power of AI.
7: The first is misuse of AI models. For example, misuse by bioterrorists to create biological weapons. The second risk is loss of control, model capabilities accelerating beyond developers' ability to control them. These questions are global in scope and concern all of humanity. They are grave enough that I believe if managed poorly, AI could be a risk to humanity as a whole.
2: Fellow industry leaders agree with him that more independent oversight is needed, including Clément Dulong, the co-founder and chief executive of Hugging Face. He remains optimistic about the technology, despite his company being the victim of a hack by OpenAI's agents going rogue in testing.
8: We strongly believe that fear-based narratives are not the way to make the right decisions about the future of such a foundational and empowering technology. We were attacked by AI, but more importantly, we defended ourselves with AI. Is also helping us fix the bugs and weaknesses in our systems before any attack. The same way AI is helping OpenAI fix their sandboxes.
2: Sam Altman, chief executive of OpenAI, says everyone will be better off if there's a global agreement on AI safeguards and oversight standards.
9: We do not have all the answers, and we're very open to any better ideas. We're ready to work with you all and try our hardest to figure out the path forward. We are at a crossroads. One path to a world where power is concentrated, decisions are opaque, and people feel that the most important technology of their lifetime is something being done to them. The other path leads to a world where AI works for people.

0: people, because people, through democratic institutions, help decide how it should develop and guide it.
1: That report from Neva Chittick of World Watch. It's coming up to 10 to 1. You're listening to Midday Report with me, Guy Espiner. Well, victims of family violence will get help to escape dangerous homes without having to leave their pets behind. Associate Justice Minister Nicole McKee has announced today. So the ACT Party Minister announced that the Pet Refuge Charity will get $2 million over the next 3 years to maintain a shelter for pets belonging to people escaping family violence. The money will come from the proceeds of Crime Fund. I spoke to Nicole McKee a short time ago.
2: Well, I'm really excited that the government is supporting the Pet Refuge charity with that $2 million over 3 years. This is to help to enable them to expand and get more people throughout the country to help them to basically take in pets from those that are trying to escape abusive and violent relationships.
1: So give us an example of the kind of situation that this is designed to help in.
2: Well, we are aware that the Women's Refuge did a survey where over 50% of women have said that they have feared leaving abusive and violent relationships because of what might happen to the pets. So I asked a question, you know, what is happening to the pets? And one example I was given was of broken limbs of a pet in order to make a woman stay in a house with the children. So pets have been threatened quite a lot in a way to try and make them stay in those abusive relationships. So having a place for them to go and take the pets as well means that they take all of their family with them.
1: Yeah, so just to, so we're all clear about exactly what happens in this situation. Is this pet refuge a place where the pet goes or the woman and the pet goes as well? How does it work?
2: So this is a place where the pet only goes and it's a pet. Very highly confidential where that place might be. It means that the woman will usually go to a place like the Women's Refuge with her children and she won't be worrying about what's happening to her pet. The facilities are very, very well run. They are very caring of those pets and as I said, they keep the place where they are at very confidential and it means that they are looked after while the woman and her family get themselves sorted, get the support that they needed from other government agencies, and once they're in a new home, they can go pick those pets up again, knowing that they've been cared for.
1: I mean, I guess a pet shelter only works if the person ends up somewhere where they can take the pet back to, right? So, I mean, in the bigger picture, your government has tightened emergency housing access. There are issues there around where some of these women can go. Are you targeting the right solution here, do you think? I'm not saying that there isn't an issue with pets and that violence, but I guess, I suppose you could put it this way. I mean, if you asked a women's refuge, for example, where their next $2 million should go, would they say pet boarding?
2: Well, I think from my point of view, Guyan, when you have people sitting in or staying in abusive relationships, not wanting to go for fear of violence on another family member, and that's what a pet is, then when I weigh it up, I think it's absolutely the right thing to do because having women continuing to stay in these relationships for fear of leaving is not the right situation to be in either. I'll also note that over 2026, 73% of the funding for Pet Refuge has come from good, loving Kiwis who have supported this. So I think it's only right that we help support them and that they can expand as well. Where people end up at the end of this, you know, that depends on different situations. But the Pet Refuge charity will make sure that they can look after these pets so that women feel they can leave these violent situations that they're in.
1: Yeah. I mean, I guess the question too for the ACT Party, which is, you know, very much about government getting out of the way. Why is the state funding a charity that the public already does fund? You say that it's got that public donation record now. So why has the state got a role here? Why are you putting state money into this?
2: Because the Pet Refuge charity is actually showcasing to New Zealand that there is a need, that there most specifically is a demand, and we also want to support women and children getting out of those violent relationships. We did not know that this charity existed until a few years ago when we started to hear about actually how bad it is with women not wanting to leave for fear of what they call their extra family member. And I totally get that. Also, the Women's Refuge have strongly supported the application for this funding. They said that it's needed, and of course they want families out of these violent relationships just as much as the government and the ACT Party do as well.
1: That's Nicole McKee, who is an ACT Party MP and the Associate Justice Minister. It's 6 minutes to one. Time to talk sport. Barry Guy's with me. Hey,
3: Kia
1: Barry.
3: Ora.
1: Now, we're talking about Ryan Fox. He is taking the green at the President's Cup.
3: That's right, yes. The President's Cup starts tomorrow morning, and this is very similar to the Ryder Cup, the perhaps more prestigious Ryder Cup. Features the best golfers from America against the best of the rest of the world, so those players outside of Europe. The US has dominated this biennial competition since 1994, the first event. In fact, the only time that the international team has won was in 1998 when New Zealanders Frank Nobilo and Greg Turner were a part of the international team. US heavy favourites again. This is Fox's first time in this competition. He says he's been trying to aim to make this team for a number of years now. And he'll be playing on the first day with Australian Adam Scott, who is making a record equaling 12th appearance in the tournament. Scott was the 2013 Masters champion. Fox, of course, he won this year's Open Championship in Britain, and he thinks the international team are motivated by being underdogs.
4: The European Ryder Cup team is always the underdogs a little bit, and that hasn't seemed to affect their results at all over the last few years. I think we're trying to channel a little bit of that, and I think we're kind of trying to hopefully be able to flip the pressure on the US. I feel like they're expected to win, and you know, if we can get on top early and create some pressure, there'll be more pressure come on them from other places, and hopefully we can take advantage of that.
3: And so in the opening four ball or best ball competition tomorrow morning, Fox and Scott will play Wyndham Clark and Colin Morikawa. Both of them are two-time major champions. Competition continues over, and on the final day it culminates in 12 singles matches.
1: All right, let's talk Formula One. Liam Lawson, he's returning to Racing Bulls.
3: Yes, after three races for the senior team, Red Bull, filling in for the injured Isaac Hadjia. He's back at Racing Bulls, where he's been for the last couple of years. He's having a great season so far, ninth in the standings. Lawson said he enjoyed the challenge of preparing in two cars the last few weeks, because he didn't actually know whether Hadjia would come back, and he would only find out on the Wednesday each week. But he says it's nice to be focusing on just one car this week.
5: It was a good few races, honestly. But yeah, no, it feels good to do the prep last week and to have the time. You like your own car, honestly. So it's a good feeling to be back in my car.
3: Lawson recorded his best result last year, fifth at the Azerbaijan Grand Prix in Baku. And those that are going to be watching it this weekend, please note that it's all happening a day earlier. So the race is Saturday night, because on Sunday it's the Azerbaijan Independence Day.
1: Yeah. How could I forget that? Thanks, Barry. Barry Cheers. Guy there with sport. It's what, a couple of minutes to one? Jesse Mulligan is with us to talk about what's coming up on afternoons.
6: Kia ora, Guy. Nice to see you. Got a bit of sport ourselves, actually, after 1 o'clock. There's a big rugby summit on the way involving the major bodies in New Zealand, trying to work out what the future of the game looks like, how to arrest the decline, and have a strategy for the future. So we'll have a chat about that just after 1 o'clock. In our politics group chat, we asked the question, should an author have to seek right of reply when he's making allegations about people in a book?
1: Yeah.
6: Just a hypothetical
1: maybe.
6: Question.
1: Yeah, that's right. I can't think what the context there is.
6: And sporting history today, Daryl Halligan, one of the first Kiwi rugby union players to switch to the league, tells us his story. It was back in the 90s, and he ended up being one of the most successful league players. So he'll chat to us about 2:30 today.
1: All right. And are you looking at this Picasso exhibition stuff?
6: We are, yeah. It's a really really major. It kicks off in October, I think. October till February at the Auckland Art Gallery. Yeah, so we're going to chat
1: to that.
6: About what to expect, really. Yeah,
1: nice. Thanks, Jesse. Thank you. Jesse Mulligan has your afternoon sorted after the 1 o'clock news. Thanks so much for all your feedback over the last hour. We had a lot of it in on the Fonterra result. They had a $2.6 billion annual profit today. A number of you concerned about the prices you're paying for milk and cheese at the supermarket. We also spoke to Ginny Anderson, didn't we? The Labour Party MP announcing their jobs policy today. And we also spoke to the Wellington Mayor, Andrew Little, about the government pressing pause on local government amalgamation. Go back to the website, rnz.co.nz. You can listen back to any of the interviews that we've done. Enjoy your day and we'll catch you at midday tomorrow.
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8: RNZ News at 1 o'clock. Kia ora, good afternoon. I'm Angie Skerritt. Wellington's mayor says councils have done everything the government's asked of them regarding amalgamation and they've been let down. The government says it's delaying decisions on council amalgamations until after the election. Mayor Andrew Little says millions of dollars have been spent nationwide by councils to prepare their Head Start proposals.
9: And I think that they effectively made a promise to local government that they couldn't keep. They clearly didn't have the numbers to enact reform, and so consequently, after all the effort that local government has put into it, we don't have reform.
8: Andrew Little says there were mixed views among residents and ratepayers on whether to amalgamate or not, but on balance, people supported it. A 23-year-old man has been charged with the murder of Star Sami, the man who was fatally stabbed on an Auckland street in broad daylight. Acting Detective Inspector Craig Bolton says search warrants were carried out in Avondale and Massey this morning. The arrest comes more than 4 weeks after Mr. Sami was left at a bus stop with stab wounds. The man is due to appear in court this afternoon. A military panel is deliberating whether to convict a Navy lieutenant of rape. Lieutenant has been before the court-martial at Auckland's Devonport Naval Base this week, facing three charges of sexual violation. Felix Walton reports.
10: The trial comes after a woman the lieutenant briefly dated complained that he attempted sexual intercourse without a condom three times on the night they met, despite her telling him to stop. The lieutenant was deployed overseas at the time, and he and the complainant continued to date for 1 month afterwards. A panel of five military members will consider their verdict. The defence says the complainant is lying and that nothing non-consensual happened. A verdict is expected today.
8: Australian health authorities are reviewing security protocols after a Medicare data portal was breached by an AI agent earlier this year. Speaking in New York, Prime Minister Anthony Albanese revealed an OpenAI agent was conducting research on medical funding in Australia when it hacked into unauthorised areas of the health insurance data site in June. Health Minister Ryan Park says the incident is concerning.
11: We've got pretty robust systems in place. The team in charge of eHealth in New South Wales are constantly literally working around the clock to make sure that our systems and our data is as safe as possible. But this is a challenge. It's a part of the challenge in a modern day world.
8: OpenAI says while its agent improperly accessed Australian government files, has no evidence that patient files were broken into. The French book scene is in an uproar after an award-winning author was accused of using artificial intelligence to write his first novel. 38-year-old Telesson Aurelien has just been awarded a major prize for Sita Se Umuri, which means it was either that or die. A little-known group claimed the book was almost totally written by AI. Mr. Aurelien immediately denies the accusation. The novel is due to be translated into around 20 languages. The estate of country music icon Dolly Parton has accused her nephew of threatening to commit violence and destroy his aunt's legacy and business empire. Court documents show her estate alleges Brian Seaver sent threatening messages to the She's Alive organisation, which manages Dolly Parton's professional property and business. A restraining order has been lodged, aiming to stop Mr. Seaver from talking with or being near anyone from She's Alive. Mr. Seaver was chosen by Parton to announce her death from cancer last month. And a community cat program on Aotea Great Barrier Island is helping residents care for their pets while supporting wider conservation goals. The iwi-led Tumai Tonga project is involved in eradicating feral cats, but it also offers free de-sexing, microchipping and a cat taxi service for domestic ones. Aotea resident and pensioner Judy Hale says the program has saved her time and money.
12: Well, I was very, very lucky that we had this available for us, you know, because there's no way as a pensioner that I could have afforded to have had my cat spayed, so it would have been more kittens.
8: Project leaders say responsible pet ownership is a key part of reducing the island's feral cat population, estimated at 2,500. And that's the news.
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8: A short forecast now from Met Service to midnight tomorrow, Friday. For Northland to Waikato, also Coromandel and Bay of Plenty. Fine today with a few showers tomorrow. Waitomo to Manawatu, including the central high country. Isolated showers today, becoming frequent tomorrow afternoon, possibly heavy at night. For Gisborne and Hawke's Bay, mainly fine today, however showers about Gisborne clearing, becoming partly cloudy with isolated showers tomorrow. Hauruwhenua to Wellington, also Wairarapa, Nelson and Marlborough, fine today, becoming cloudy tomorrow with showers tomorrow also, clearing in Nelson and Marlborough tomorrow evening. For Buller to Westland, showers in Buller spreading elsewhere this afternoon and turning to rain for a time tomorrow. For Canterbury and Otago, mainly fine showers developing in Otago today, spreading to Canterbury tomorrow. Showers gradually clearing everywhere tomorrow afternoon and evening. For Southland and Fiordland, showers some heavy, clearing tomorrow with increasing fine spells. And for the Chatham Islands, cloudy periods and a few showers. RNZ National, it's 7 minutes past one.
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0: Love this music. This is called Where Are You Now, and it's from an album from the band Jungle, the group, the artist, what do you want to call them? Their latest album is called Sunshine. They're a super popular British soul and funk trio. They won Group of the Year at the Brit Awards a couple of years ago, and this is from the album Sunshine. We're going to play a bit of it for you later on, but you could win it on vinyl by winning Link 3 today. Yes, it's Thursday already. First, though, the soundbite competition. I've got a clip from an interview. It's quite a tough one, this one, actually. It's an interview with a New Zealander, and I'd like you to tell me who is speaking in this interview.
1: And all I desperately want to do is record an album a year. That's my criteria, and that's my ambition, and will be for a long time. So as interesting things come along, as they always do, I just get stuck into them, you know.
2: Are you thinking about coming back to New Zealand now that you don't have to stay in Australia for your deal?
1: Well, I kind of enjoy living in Sydney because it's, you know, it's just a nice town, you know, but that's about where it ends. I mean, I'm always back here all the time. I'll come back and settle for sure when the family's on the way.
0: Okay, who's that? Send me a text on 2101. I've got an afternoon's tote bag for someone who gets it right today. That's our soundbite competition. We do it each day to kick off the show and give you the answer later in the hour. Well, today in Wellington, representatives from the 5 Super Rugby clubs, 26 provincial unions, the NZ Māori Rugby Boards, and the Pacifica Rugby Council are all coming together for a rugby summit. Why? Well, part of it is that New Zealand rugby has money troubles. It's carrying a structural debt of around $20 million a year, and current projections show it'll continue to lose a combined $66 million between 2027 and 2030. Super Rugby, the NPC, and even the possibility of a completely new competition are all expected to be part of the conversation as NZ Rugby looks for ways to save. RNZ Sports reporter Joe Porter has seen the confidential pre-summit document laying out the various proposals, and he joins me now. Hi, Joe.
3: Kia ora.
0: Tell me a bit more about this summit today. Why has NZ Rugby called everyone together?
3: Well, like you've just mentioned, they are facing a little bit of a financial crisis, and it's not sort of unprecedented around the world. A lot of the rugby unions are facing difficult financial times, and New Zealand Rugby, one of those. That, like you've mentioned, a $66 million deficit projected between 2027 and 2031, a similar one projected between 2022 and 2026. The New Zealand Rugby Union set to lose $26 million, make a loss of about $26 million this year. So essentially they've decided that without making a change to this way the structure, the governance or the structure works of New Zealand rugby, without possibly making changes to competitions like you've mentioned, Super Rugby and the NPC, and without making changes to the way that they go about creating revenue, they're going to just keep falling behind, essentially. They're running at about a $20 million operating loss each year, and they need to claw that back somehow. So they've got all the stakeholders involved in New Zealand rugby, which you mentioned, the provincial unions and the Super Rugby clubs being the main ones, as well as the Māori and Pacifica rugby, to try and nut out some ideas and come up with some plans that might help, I guess, save the finances in New Zealand, because it's going to get tougher before it gets better for New Zealand rugby out there in a pretty tricky environment, especially with broadcast rights and reducing over the last few years. The New Zealand Rugby Union have gone from having about $110 million through broadcast rights to about 80 something million, so they've lost money there, and times are pretty tight, so they need to come together and figure out a way to move forward, because if they just keep doing what they're doing at the moment and remain happy with the status quo, they'll just continue to lose money and things will get worse and they'll end up with no cash reserves whatsoever.
0: How did we get here? You mentioned less money in broadcasting. What's the driver of that?
3: Yeah, well, essentially, it's quite a tough market in New Zealand, having Sky essentially in a monopoly, only really one competing agent for the broadcast rights. So it means it puts New Zealand rugby in a pretty tough position when they come to negotiating with Sky over how much money they're going to get. So the last time round, it was, of course, around $110 million. This time, $83 million, somewhere in that vicinity. So about $30 million less, which is significant, of course. But there really isn't many other options for New Zealand rugby. If you talk to sources there, they say we've pretty much got a gun to our head in that respect, because we don't have other broadcasters to kind of that Sky have to fight off to get the broadcast right. So it makes things really tricky. A sponsorship now, and just in recent times, has become the largest producer of revenue or income for the New Zealand Rugby Union. It used to be, of course, broadcast rights, but sponsorship has now taken over there. And there is more money and increasing money in sponsorship, but it's arguably you know, it involves a lot more work from New Zealand Rugby Union to produce it. There's a lot more man hours or people hours involved, and you know, players have to be involved in all that sort of things with commercial obligations. So sponsorship money is increasing, but of course broadcast money is coming down, and player payments is a big one too. One of the biggest areas, or the biggest area of expense for New Zealand rugby, is paying the players. Now, of course, that's a big issue in this current market. You're facing the irrational things of the Japanese and French rugby clubs over in their competitions. They have owners that make so much money in other businesses that they own that they don't care if their club loses money. So they're happy to splash the cash and pay over the top amounts for players, or more than market value, so to speak. And that puts pressure on New Zealand rugby to try and keep up, because of course with their eligibility rule, meaning that All Blacks must be selected from those players playing in New Zealand, based in New Zealand, that means that all the players have to remain here. So New Zealand Rugby have stated in this document that their desire in the near future is to keep their best players and coaches in New Zealand and to keep their eligibility policy. But there possibly could be a point in the future where they look and say maybe some All Blacks that have played 30 or 50 tests can now go overseas and let France or let Japan pay the large bulk of their wages, but they can still be eligible for the All Blacks to take a bit of pressure off the increasing amounts of player payments that New Zealand Rugby are trying to keep up with.
0: You're making things sound pretty bleak. Are there any good-looking options on the table?
3: Well, no, it is pretty bleak, and this is a situation faced by quite a few sporting organisations around the world. Manchester United posted another loss, you'll see in the news over the last few days.
0: How does Manchester United lose money?
3: Yeah, exactly. So if a club like Manchester United is losing money, you'd think we'd have, you know, pretty much some of the biggest football fans around the world, the world's biggest sport. And the English Rugby Union made a big loss last year. Many of the others have too. It's just a really tough time and tough economic environment for sporting organisations, especially like I've mentioned, when faced with the competition from the irrational wealth some of the club owners have, that they've just happy to spend money. And I guess that's the case in Manchester United. They're largely owned by these big wealthy owners who are happy for the business to lose money so long as they're still owning it and making money elsewhere.
0: So options, what might they be able to change to improve the situation?
3: There's three options, I guess, that are being presented at this summit today with regards to the competitions in New Zealand. So at the moment, you have Super Rugby, it's run separate to the National Provincial Championship, the NPC. There is talk of either expanding Super Rugby to include an additional two teams, expanding it from 10 to 12 teams, and hopefully trying to, I guess, boost the competition and revenue in that respect. Another option is to leave the competitions the same, but to simply merge the main centre, so the Blues, the Chiefs, the Hurricanes, the Crusaders, and the Highlanders would merge with the Dunedin, Christchurch, Wellington, Auckland, Waikato and Canterbury Rugby Unions to try and save some costs there. And the third option, of course, which is being put forward by the provincial unions, is to completely scrap Super Rugby and the NPC and come up with a completely new 8 to 10 team competition run exclusively in New Zealand. So you'd be saying bye-bye to Australia. And where you would draw the line as to which of the current teams made the cut for that and which went down into the lower divisions remains to be seen. But essentially, everything under that competition would become amateur, and you would hopefully save some money there by not having to pay so much in player payments. And I guess merging some of these high performance centres to cut down on those environments and try and save some money there too. But there's also some structural things that the NZL will be looking at too, just the way that the organisation is structured and who is paid to do what. So they'll also be looking to cut some costs within their own organisation, as many have over the past few years. So a few things there to look at, as well as of course increasing revenue, but that is the easiest thing to do. They keep continuing to do it, but costs have, of course, outpaced the amount of revenue that the New Zealand Rugby have been able to bring in. So there's a few things to look at there.
0: What about these bright sparks from the venture capitalist company that bought in a few years ago? Where are their amazing ideas and contacts going to start arriving?
3: Well, that's a very good question, Jesse, because at the moment it doesn't seem like the New Zealand Rugby are getting a hell of a lot of bang for buck out of the Silver Lake investment. In fact, in the way the current things are going, by 2031, if nothing has changed, the cash reserves will get back to a point that they were pre the Silver Lake investment, which is not a great place to be in. So, yes, you would hope that they were getting a little bit more out of that, and we'll have to look a bit, and as journalists, dive a bit deeper into the relationship there and figure out exactly if New Zealand Rugby are getting their money's worth there, or if there's been some mismanagement in the way that that deal was set up, and whether or not it actually isn't helping New Zealand Rugby in the way they hoped it would. But certainly at the moment, there's not a lot of obvious evidence to back up the investment that Silver Lake came in, and this so-called, you know, intellectual property that they would help bring in terms of a marketing and creating revenue around the world. It remains to be seen. So, yeah, some big questions there, Jesse.
0: What do rugby fans want? Do you think they'd respond to this idea of a national competition and getting rid of the Aussie-South Africa competition?
3: Yeah, it's hard to say. I think there would be a large element of fairly tribal, parochial New Zealand rugby fans that would love to just sort of get back to the grassroots of Canterbury versus Auckland. You know, they think about the Ranfurly Shield clashes of old, and really hope that that would create a sense of tribalism and bring fans back and engage them into the game, because crowd numbers, whilst they have been slowly increasing in Super Rugby, are an issue for that competition as well. But I'm not sure if people would be willing to give up the professionalism and playing against the Australian sides that Super Rugby comes with. You know, we do get a lot of NPC as it is. It can get a little bit boring watching New Zealand sides play each other for, you know, over and over again. I know that fans very much miss the South African connection to Super Rugby and seeing their teams test themselves against the South African sides, albeit at a pretty poor time frame it was for New Zealand viewers over here, with a lot of those games very early in the morning. So I think getting rid of Australia, a lot of people think, you know, that Australia doesn't add a lot to the Super Rugby competition. Typically New Zealand sides have won it in the past. There's not been many Australian sides even in the playoffs. Of course, if they were to move from a 16 to a 14 playoff setup within Super Rugby, you quite often find no Australian teams in the semi-finals. So there is an argument there that New Zealand Rugby doesn't benefit a lot by playing these weaker Australian sides. It doesn't prepare them, and the players that will go on to play for the All Blacks for international rugby against the likes of the Springboks, the Irish, the English. But would you get that playing against your own team, your New Zealand teams all the time? I think that's another risky run, is having too insular a competition means you're not getting it just to other brands, other styles of rugby, and you sort of think you're going to be coming up against one certain kind of defence, and then you get to the All Blacks and boy oh boy, things change. You come up against the Springboks. So I'm not sure about fans' reaction. I think basically what I was saying, when I sit on the fence with that one, I think a lot of people would be keen to see Australia ditch from Super Rugby and New Zealand return to a more provincial, parochial competition. But I think others that can maybe see a little bit of the larger picture, the bigger picture, would worry about what that might do to the strength of New Zealand rugby at test level.
0: Mm. I don't think you've mentioned the NRL. That must be looming in the background as sort of an economic force that perhaps is an invisible player in the room.
3: Yeah, the NRL, and it's been mentioned in this document by New Zealand Rugby. Obviously, the title of the slide is "Rugby is up against a well-organised, well-funded competitor. Future success requires alignment against this challenge." That challenging competitor, of course, is the NRL. The NRL has 17 teams and over 200 games a season, which gives them, I guess, already a much larger platform to reach their viewers from. There's been new teams added to the competition quite regularly. They have this Vegas round, which creates a lot of buzz. They keep changing the rules to enhance the speed of the game. And they're going to go to 20 teams by 2030 and 237 games, which is a very large product. Super Rugby, by comparison, Super Rugby Pacific, only 10 teams and 86 games from 2027. So that's more than 100 less, of course. That's reflected and the viewership numbers as well, with about 28 million New Zealanders tuning in on Sky to watch the NRL. There's about 19 versus about 19 million watching Super Rugby and 14 million watching the NPC. So
0: that's presumably cumulative.
3: Yeah. Yes, cumulative.
0: There are 28 million people here. Yeah. And there's numbers,
3: over
0: right?
3: Over a season.
0: 840 million season, revenue for the NRL increased by $100 million dollars on the 12 months. Yeah, they're a big success story. Okay, hey, quickly,
3: and
0: Joe.
3: Of course,
0: well, give me a final thought, and then what should we expect from today? Will we get big news, a big headline out of it?
3: No, nothing will be decided today. They'll just discuss a few of these different options and proposals and nut things out over the next few months, and New Zealand Rugby will hope to take a concrete proposal with both, you know, addressing both the structure of New Zealand Rugby and, of course, the competition structure as well, at their board meeting in December. So nothing will be decided until then, but I'm sure that before too long we'll start to hear whisperings about what is the favoured proposal going forward, where the provincial unions sit, where the Super Rugby clubs sit, and what New Zealand Rugby would like to happen.
0: Did they give you this early document, or did you sneak it somewhere?
3: No, I managed to get it from a contact of mine.
0: So, wow, no, good reporting, Joe Porter. Lovely to have you on. Thanks so much.
3: My pleasure.
0: Joe Porter, sports reporter for RNZ. Kia ora, 2101 to get in touch. And Jesse Mulligan with you in the afternoons here for the first time in over 30 years. A new major exhibition on Picasso. Pablo Picasso is coming to Auckland Art Gallery. The exhibition opening October encompasses pivotal points throughout the artist's career, such as the blue and rose periods and cubism. Here to tell me more is Sophie Matheson, senior curator of international art at Auckland Art Gallery. Hi.
4: Good afternoon.
0: Nice to see you.
4: Lovely to see you.
0: How big a deal is this?
4: It's a fantastic deal. This is sort of over 80 works of art by Picasso, and it's a chance for a whole new generation of young people to see, encounter Picasso in the most exciting way possible.
0: What made you go for a Picasso exhibition as opposed to any of the other great painters, someone more contemporary? What was it about this artist?
4: Well, I would say that Picasso is always contemporary. There's an amazing sort of electrical sort of sense of creativity in his art. And so I think he needs to be brought to publics every few years because we all deserve to see him in the flesh and his work in the flesh. And so I think that that we will be triggering a passion among new generations here in New Zealand for Picasso, and they will see him at his most playful and creative and inspiring. It's about colour, form, pattern design, creativity, fun. And so I think it's a wonderful way to see Picasso for the very first time.
0: How many works and what aspect of his output does it represent?
4: Well, we've got 81 sculptures, paintings and works on paper by Picasso, and plates, his wonderful ceramics. And it represents a sort of cross-section of his career. He was so prolific that, of course, we can't cover all the themes that he worked on in his life, but he had these passions and he would maybe give 5 to 7 years to a single passion. It might have been a woman. It might have been a 17th century painting. And he'd sort of strip it down to its components and play with it. And so you see these passions coming through, these obsessions, right through from his very earliest phase in the early 1900s, right through to his very last years in his 1970s. And so...
0: Gosh, was he still going in the 70s?
4: He died in 1973. Yeah. He was 91.
0: Amazing.
4: And he really never stopped. And he was restless. And he had this sort of childlike passion for looking at things in a very fresh way. I think it kept him young.
0: Do you feel it? Do you see it? I mean, everyone knows the name Picasso, but when you stand in front of a Picasso, does it look special?
4: You will know when you are in front of a Picasso. There is something incredible. It's very handmade. It's made with freshness and courage. There's a quickness to these images. Even if they've taken him 2 days to paint, he was actually very prolific. He didn't spend too much time on any one thing, but it just captures a moment, a mood, a whole emotion. And sometimes with Picasso, he actually invents entire new emotions. I mean, the blue period was a period about pathos and empathy for the poor and the displaced. And we have come to understand that his paintings express something that no one else had expressed. Mm. And we all relate to it. We see somebody on the streets today or something, and many of us will somehow subconsciously pull up one of those blue period sad pictures that Picasso painted in 1902.
0: What's the Rose period? I hadn't come across that one before.
4: The Rose period is shortly after the Blue period, and it's just a short period between about 1904 and 1907. And he shifts his palette because he's looking at African art and Cezanne, and he's looking at wood and stone, but he's also... he's come out of a very dark period in his life, and he's more optimistic. His palette shifts. He's met a woman, Fernand Olivier, who becomes his lover and companion, and they're very happy for a few years. And again, you can feel it. All of his paintings are biographical in some sense. He dated everything, and it really tracks his own emotions and responses to the world around him.
0: What piece or artwork is he most famous for? Is there one that's associated with him?
4: People will give you different answers on that, but the history books will tell you Demoiselle d'Avignon, which was a painting of sort of mask-like pinkish women in very elongated and angular forms clustered in a sort of a brothel setting, and they're about as dehumanised as anyone had ever seen for the 1907 to 1909 period, and it was a shock because he had completely reinvented figure painting through looking at African art mostly and Cezanne, and made us angular and turned us into sort of cubic units. And so he did something special there. But other people would say Guernica in 1937, which is about his sense of tragedy around the Spanish Civil War. And so there will be different answers.
0: What was he doing? Excuse me, what was he doing when he took that approach to the portrait, to the human figure?
4: He was wanting to strip away the sentiment around sort of naturalistic painting, illusionistic painting, like the old masters, or like photography. And he was really wanting us to see the human figure as a set of physical facets. We are all in motion. We're dynamic figures. He wanted us to get a sense of people in the round. He wanted to bring all the elements of movement and all the angles onto the single picture plane. And so it was a little bit like sort of breaking down and splattering out all the facets of a person onto one single plane. And you can get a sort of a full sense of the subject that way. It doesn't make sense if you're going to stick to old rules of perspective. But he broke all that up very, very deliberately. It allowed us to free ourselves from cliches of looking, and we could start to sort of think about abstraction. We could start to think about different ways of painting the world around us.
0: Thank you. Well explained. What are you most excited about people seeing in this exhibition?
4: Oh, there are so many things, but I do love the room about childhood because it shows us his paintings of his children and how he really entered their imaginative worlds. He would get down on the carpet and he would really look at, say, a toy truck through the eyes of one of his little children and enter into their world. And I think that was very unusual in the 1930s, 40s and 50s. What he was trying to do, I think, was to experience their innocent way of looking and try and see things as a child looked. And so he was always trying to get a fresh angle on the visible world. So the way that he gets down with his kids onto the carpet and playing around and always making dolls and things tells us that he was kind of ahead of his time. We now know that playing is essential to learning. It's essential to creativity. It's essential to how we bond with other people. And he was doing all of that.
0: I've got so many more questions. Stay there for a moment. We'll take some headlines and I will be back with Picasso exhibition curator Sophie Matheson.
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6: US President Donald Trump has greeted Chinese President Xi Jinping after he landed in the US, kicking off a three-day visit aimed at smoothing tensions between the superpowers. Te Pāti Māori co-leader Debbie Narewa Packer is pulling back on campaigning for the election because her mother is unwell. The government is putting $40.5 million towards two gas exploration projects. And half of young Australian adults aged 18 to 29 are now living at home with their parents. That's RNZ Headlines. I'll have a full bulletin at 2 o'clock.
7: What did Labor leader Chris Hipkins want to be before politics?
8: 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I like doing practical things. 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
0: Sophie Matheson is Senior Curator of International Art at Auckland Art Gallery. She's talking to me about the upcoming Picasso exhibition. By Paul Smith. Now, where does this name fit into the exhibition? People will know him as a fashion name.
4: Yes, he's a
0: London... Let me just turn your microphone on, thank you. Go ahead.
4: Yes, Paul Smith is a London Fashion World institution. He's just turned 80 and he's been a lifelong admirer of Picasso. And it was, an amazing idea on the part of the Musée Picasso in Paris, which is our main lender. A few years ago when they were celebrating the 50th anniversary of Picasso's death, they invited Paul Smith to have the run of their collection, thousands of works of art, to sort of see Picasso through a designer's eye. And Smith has very humbly taken on this brief, and what he's ended up doing, he has picked up on this theme of play and reinvention and recycling, which is what the fashion world does all the time. We're seeing one artist responding to another artist, and he really senses the fun in Picasso, but also this amazing sense of design. So we are seeing Picasso through a very new lens, and what he's done is he's activated every room, there's 15 rooms in the show, activated the room with some sort of design idea that brings out Picasso's sense of colour or form or stripes or play, etc. And so each room has its own special immersive experience. And so we will really move through about 15 different angles on Picasso. It's a very respectful way of bringing new visual themes out of Picasso's work, even works that we might think we're familiar with. All sorts of things come to the fore and start playing in front of your eyes as a result of Smith, as an artist, picking up this design intelligence within Picasso's work.
0: Nice one. We don't have time to talk logistics, but presumably you're being very careful as you transport these paintings from Tokyo to Auckland.
4: Oh, yes, there are international protocols. Bit like transporting the royal family.
0: Yeah, you know. It's not in the overhead compartment in an Air New Zealand plane.
4: No, it's all very, very quiet. We have to be very quiet about the process too.
0: Oh, gosh, yeah.
4: But we're all very happy when works of art arrive in their destination galleries safely. There's a huge process around acclimatising them to their new environment and condition reporting them. So it's very careful stuff.
0: Lovely to see you. Thank you so much. Good luck with the exhibition.
4: Thank you.
0: Sophie Matheson, Auckland Art Gallery, and it opens 10th of October. What's that, 2 weeks from Saturday? You're on Afternoons, 2101 to get in touch. We love celebrating New Zealanders doing great things. Here's another one. Sophie West has been named the winner of the 2026 James Dyson Award for her innovative design of a reusable period device. She joins me now with more. Hi, Sophie.
9: Hi there. How are you?
0: Good. Congratulations. I hope you took a moment to celebrate this.
9: Yes, I did. Thank you.
0: What did you design?
9: I designed Arla Gen 2, which is a menstrual period cup and disc cleaner. So it cleans and sterilises menstrual cups in one product.
0: How much work went into that?
9: A lot. I've been working on this project for about 3 years, and so it's so nice seeing it in the public space now, getting some recognition.
0: Gosh, it's a great sign, isn't it, of the, reduced stigma around period products and menstruation, that you can win the James Dyson Award with this. Hopefully a sign things are going in the right direction. Tell me about your products.
9: So it's quite unique. It's got those two functions in one, and it allows users to sterilise their menstrual cup in a space that they're comfortable in. So it allows them the choice of, rather than sterilising in the kitchen, like with a pot in a space that food's prepared, they can sterilise it in the bathroom in the space that's comfortable. And it also allows them to clean it on the go. So public bathrooms have limited sink access, and so it means they can take this in with them, shake it to clean, and then they're good to go. And it helps with the bacteria and all of that as well.
0: You don't need electricity? Don't need to plug it in?
9: Not for the cleaning. For sterilisation, you do. It's got an induction base that comes with it that will clean it for 4 or 5 minutes, and then it automatically shuts off once it's done.
0: Well, and presumably need a bit of water, do you?
9: Yes. So you can pour water inside, turn it on, it will sterilise. And same with the cleaning. You can pop some water inside, shake it to clean, and then it's got a release lid on top. So you can pour the water out so you don't have to touch the dirty water, and there's no risk of your product falling into the toilet either.
0: Mm. Tell me about the inspiration of all the problems to solve and things to design.
9: So it kind of came about through talking with friends and my own first-hand experience with using menstrual cups and stuff. And there was a real frustration with the cleaning side of it, and especially the sterilisation. We didn't feel like there was a product out there that was affordable and that could do these tasks for us. Definitely my friends and family, and also some user surveys validated those thoughts as well.
0: Mm. What stage are you at with design?
9: So it's finished design. There's a few more kind of technical elements that need further work, but it's almost ready for production is where it's at, yeah.
0: Yeah, and what does the win mean exactly?
9: Oh, honestly, it's life-changing, the win. I was very shocked to find out I won. But yeah, it will help this next stage of development through to manufacture, because the next stage of development will need like an engineer to help get it ready for market.
0: Yeah, is there part of that in the prize, or is it more about just getting sort of attention on your product?
9: There's a prize attached to the win, but it also gives attention to the product as well.
0: Yeah. And is there anything like this around the world?
9: There are some other sterilisers out there. They're more steam sterilisers. Mine's more of a boiler steriliser, like the current method of using a pot. And there are some other, like, microwave sterilisers that you can put water in and use microwave. But, again, that still uses the kitchen. So there's not a product as well that does them both, the cleaning and sterilising, in one product.
0: Yeah, and you're pretty confident there's a market?
9: Yes. I definitely had some good user feedback that they would want a product like this.
0: Yeah, and menstrual cups, period cups are on the rise?
9: They definitely are. I did a survey in my honours year project, which is when this started, and then I also did another survey in my master's research as well, and I definitely saw a trend that menstrual cups and discs were becoming more popular.
0: When might people see them on the shelves?
9: It's probably maybe a year to two away. There's lots of tooling involved with this product, and that can take some time, but I'd love to see it in the market within a year.
0: Yeah.
9: That would be very cool.
0: And what's your dream?
9: Definitely to see it in market, but also keep working in the women's health space. I just think there's so much potential for innovation in this space and would love to keep working in it.
0: Good stuff. Really nice to talk to you. Thank you very much, and all the best with your product.
9: Thank you.
0: Sophie West, New Zealand student who's designed a portable device to clean and sterilise menstrual cups without a stovetop. Where are we at? 20 minutes to two. We're going to go to a soundbite winner now. Lucy joins me in Wellington. Hi, Lucy.
10: Oh, kia ora, Jesse.
0: How are you getting on? What's got your energy at the moment?
10: Beautiful day in Pōneke. Sun is shining. Had an amazing walk along the south coast this morning.
0: Did you?
10: Yep, just listening to you as I do bits and bobs at home today.
0: Yeah, lovely. Well, it's nice to be on it at your place. And gosh, that south coast is beautiful on a nice day like this one. Where do you tend to walk? Is it around Lyle Bay or?
10: There's a beautiful dog park over near Orfedo Bay called Tawatawa.
0: Yeah.
10: And I take my border collie and we walk up on the
0: I know nothing about dogs, but I love border collies. He must be great company.
10: Yep, she's awesome.
0: Okay. Hey, Lucy, I'm going to play this again. We didn't get a lot of correct answers on this. We do try and make them a little difficult on a Thursday, but have another listen. Here it comes.
1: And all I desperately want to do is record an album a year. That's my criteria, and that's my ambition, and will be for a long time. So it's interesting things come along, as they always do. I just get stuck into them, you know.
2: Are you thinking about coming back to New Zealand now that you don't have to stay in Australia for your deal?
1: Well, I kind of enjoy living in Sydney because it's, you know, it's just a nice town. You know, but that's about where it ends. I mean, I'm always back here all the time. I'll come back and settle for sure when the family's on the way.
0: So, Lucy, did you recognise the voice or did you put it together from what he was saying?
10: I recognised the voice. I think I was moving between the rooms, Jesse, and just sort of listening maybe with like half an ear.
0: Yeah.
10: And then I was like, oh, I know who that is.
0: Maybe that's the secret, half an ear on the soundbite. Who was it then?
10: Half an ear. It was Dave Dobbin.
0: It was, who I didn't realise actually had a period in Australia, and his record company did what sounds like a not very good job of promoting Loyal over there, and he was a bit disappointed, and then shortly afterwards moved back to New Zealand. That was from maybe like 1989, I think. Well done.
10: Oh, thanks.
0: Nice to talk to you.
10: I was lucky. Oh, thanks, Jesse. I saw him last year in Wellington with two girlfriends. He was amazing.
0: Oh, yeah. Did you?
10: Yeah, he was an awesome concert.
0: Yeah, I mean, you forget how many really special songs he's got, right? The big ones like Loyal, but then, you know, beautiful songs like Language and You Ought to Be in Love, and the party ones like Slice of Heaven. Good stuff.
10: Yeah, no, he took the roof off the opera house. So, yeah.
0: Awesome. Okay, I'm going to send this afternoon's tote bag to you. Nice to talk to you today.
10: Thanks, Jesse. Take care.
0: Good stuff. You too. 17 minutes to 2. Well, shortly I'm going to introduce the Link 3 competition. When you have to work out the link between three songs, I'll be sharing those songs with you over the course of the afternoon. And the prize today is the latest album from a group called Jungle out of Britain. The album is called Sunshine. Their last album saw them win Group of the Year at the 2024 Brit Awards. Now they're back for more. So we'll give you a bit of a sample of that now. This is the title track, Sunshine, from Jungle.

Sunshine by the group Jungle. They love a music video. Their music videos are really distinctive, features heaps of dancing and, you know, kind of an upbeat party atmosphere. They released 11 music videos with this album. So that's how much they love music videos, one for every song on the album. And the group is Jungle. That's our prize today for Link 3. How do you win it? You tell me what our three songs have in common. Here's song number one. Some people say,

C'est la vie, Bewitched, classic commercial radio song of, I'm going to say, the late 90s. So that's the first Link 3 song today. And I've got another one.

0: for you coming up just after 2 o'clock. But if you'd like to take a guess at what our link is, you can do that anytime. Text us on 2101. Did you know the Rubik's Cube, or the Rubik Cube technically, is 52 years old? 52? And it's still going strong. You can get it in all sorts of different sizes and colours. You can get speed cubes. But, you know, back in 1982, they were still a relatively new puzzle to solve. That was the year a teenage refugee from Vietnam made puzzle-solving history. Minh Thai tells BBC Witness about representing the US at the first Rubik's Cube World Championship in Hungary.
1: After 44 years? That's crazy. Can't believe you find me.
2: The first official Rubik's Cube World Championship is being held in Budapest, the capital of Hungary. And representing the United States, a 16-year-old refugee from Vietnam, Minh Thai.
1: I don't see the person next to me. I don't see anything. I just see the cube. And that's it.
2: The Cube, a 3D puzzle with six sides, each with nine coloured squares on it. You're supposed to turn the layers until each side is a solid colour. It's really hard. Minh sees a cube for the very first time a year before the championship, during a history class. His friend is trying to solve it, and Minh wants to know...
1: What the heck is that? That looks really cool.
2: So, Minh buys a Rubik's Cube, and within days, he's figured out how to solve it. And he can do it in under 2 minutes. By the time summer school starts, he's even faster. And another classmate has news for him.
1: They say, Minh, you're pretty good. Do you know there's a contest going on in downtown right now? I say, there's a contest for this thing?
2: Minh rushes across Los Angeles to enter this contest, and he wins. He also catches the eye of one of the organisers, Herbert Taylor, who's written a book on solving the cube. A few weeks later, Herbert gets in touch. Would Minh be interested in taking part in the regional championships?
1: He say, Minh, do you want to go? I say, sure. So for the next few weeks, he would take me to different places, to the shopping centres where there's a lot of people. And he say, Minh, do it. Just stand there and start doing the Rubik's Cube. So he was trying to train me for audience, you know, so I can block things out and don't get nervous.
2: The practice pays off. With a time of 39 seconds, Minh wins the regionals and qualifies for the U.S. National Championship in Hollywood.
3: Right. Contestants ready? Board, start the timer. 5, 4, 3, 2, 1, go.
2: It's filmed by ABC Television. Nine finalists from across the United States get two attempts to solve the cube. They're all fast, but Minh is faster.
3: That means the winner of the U.S. title is Minh Thai with a winning time of 26.04 seconds.
2: Minh is the fastest Rubik's Cuber in the U.S. And when the contest is broadcast on TV a few days later, he's the most popular kid in school.
1: The principal came out, the teacher came out, the counselor came out, the custodian came out, all my friends, and they have a big banner hanging on the high school. Congratulations, Minh Thai, 26.04 seconds. It's really cool.
2: And then it's back to reality. Minh's in his senior year. He's studying for college, but he's also in training because the Rubik's Cube World Championship has just been announced and he'll represent the US. Unless. Minh has only been in the country for a couple of years. His family fled Vietnam after the war, arriving as refugees. If he leaves now, he'll need special permission to return, which he doesn't have.
1: I couldn't really go because by the time they say, Minh, you go, okay, and then how are you gonna get back? And then Dr. Taylor say, oh man, that's a problem.
2: But all is not lost because Herbert Taylor has not given up on Minh.
1: So we went to the City Hall in LA. We went and lined up for immigration and then talked to them. And he was able to convince somebody to give me a return authorization, something like that, you know. So I was able to leave and return that way. I couldn't go and return.
2: With his paperwork in order, Minh makes it to Budapest. And on the 5th of June 1982, he walks into the concert hall where the Rubik's Cube World Championship is being held and heads backstage.
1: The audience are already there, it's full, and then there's news people and then cameras all set up. But to me, I cannot pay attention to it. I just want to wait for my name to be called and come out and compete. everything else is second because my mind didn't have the space for that, not even a centimeter space for any kind of any kind of other events, any images can enter my mind.
2: There'll be three rounds with three different sets of cubes. Each set has been scrambled to identical patterns and locked in a briefcase for safekeeping. It's time.
4: Champions of 19 countries of three continents are starting now.
2: Min walks out on stage for his first attempt, and it's good. A time of 27.16 seconds puts him in third place after the first round.
1: So I went back and I didn't even think about what should I do. It was all blank. My mind was like blank. I just go back. And then second round came.
4: We will see. 3, 2, 1, start. Min Tai, 16 years of age, living in Los Angeles, California. He came to the United States 3 years ago with his family from Vietnam. He first saw the cube in June 1981 and solved it within 7 days of practice in under 2 minutes. And now 20.95, the best ever time achieved here.
2: Min has solved the cube in 22.95 seconds. He's leading the contest with just one round to go.
1: I went backstage to wait, right? And I think between rounds, maybe that's 15, 20 minutes. It's not too long because everybody's solving the cube very fast. So guess what I was doing?
2: I have no idea.
1: I took a nap. Nobody knew this, okay? Okay, I'm done.
2: Yep, in the middle of the high stakes, high pressure, first ever Rubik's Cube World Championship, Min takes a nap and wakes up just in time for his third and final attempt. It's slower than his second, but it doesn't matter because no one has beaten his time. He's made history. He's the world champion.
1: Everybody come up, you know, take pictures of me and then interviewing and all this stuff.
4: Have you expected to become a world champion in Budapest?
5: Well, it was a very tough competition, but I was pretty optimistic to win the competition anyway. But I didn't really expect it.
1: At that moment, it felt the whole pressure was gone and life was good. You know, it's crazy. This guy came from Vietnam to US in 2 years, and now his name is on Guinness Book of Record. You know, it's pretty cool.
2: Min and the runners-up climb onto the winner's podium. Three giant Rubik's Cubes, of course. Then the new world champion is announced by the inventor of the cube himself, Erno Rubik.
4: The world champion, 1982, winner of the gold cube, Min Tai from United States of America.
1: Oh, this was really, really happy and like laughing and then shaking people's hand and I actually went around and tried to talk to all the other contestants a lot because the friendship was so amazing. You just felt that the connection is so strong, you know, and then we hug each other. And I think that's more important to me to keep in touch with them because later on I get letters from them, from France, from England, from India. That was so important, the friendship.
2: More than 40 years later, the Rubik's Cube is still going strong with millions solved each year. And it's evolved over time with new mechanisms leading to new records. The fastest time to solve one today is under 3 seconds. Yep, 3 seconds. But that doesn't faze Min.
1: It's just different era, right? At that era, I was the first. And then there's a 90, the 2000 era, have a different things, you know? So I don't care if they can do in 1 second, I'm just the first one. Right?
2: Min Tai still lives in Los Angeles, California. He was speaking to me, Helen Ledwick, for Sporting Witness.
0: You're with Afternoons, and we're talking to Kirsty Ross on relationships, and Daryl Halligan joins us for Sporting History. Now, he was a Waikato rugby man, a pretty significant sort of a sporting character for boys like me growing up in Hamilton, and then he shocked us all and said he was going to league. Ended up playing some really memorable seasons for the Canterbury Bulldogs, became one of the big goal kickers of the NRL. He'll tell us the story from his perspective in Sporting History after 2.
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2: RNZ News at 2 o'clock. Kia ora, good afternoon. I'm Angie Skerritt. Labor says it will get the first of thousands of new state homes built within the first couple of years in government. Labor is promising to create more jobs by building homes, improving classrooms, and repairing hospitals at a total cost of more than $4 billion, with most of that going towards new state houses. The Labor leader says there will be a balance of new builds and homes supplied by community housing providers.
7: Community housing providers in many cases are ready to go right now. Kāinga Ora has had a lot of its house building capacity stripped out by this current government, but they've got a lot of empty land sitting there ready to be built on. So really, I think the community housing provider work can happen quite quickly because my understanding from them is that they're ready to go and start building.
2: Mr. Hipkins says Kāinga Ora has the land it needs, but the question is how quickly the agency can be scaled up to build the homes. A local government leader says councils moved heaven and earth to meet the deadline for amalgamation plans, just for the government to hit pause. The government has decided to defer decisions on amalgamating councils until after the election. Councils were given just 3 months this year to deliver detailed plans. Local Government NZ President and Gisborne Mayor Rehat Stoltz says councils are left in the dark about what happens next. She says local government reform is too important to be subject to constant changes. The US-backed group known as the Board of Peace has presented a partial plan for reconstruction in Gaza. At a meeting of the group's members and stakeholders in New York, a preliminary $4.3 billion proposal was set out involving more than 60 projects. A ceasefire between Israel and the Palestinian militant group Hamas has been repeatedly violated since it was announced almost a year ago. A Crown prosecutor says the man accused of murdering an Auckland couple went to the victim's house with murder on his mind. Lok Fung Lawrence Lee is on trial in the High Court at Auckland after he denied murdering Phuc Phu Joseph Kwok and his wife May Han Chong in 2023. He has pleaded guilty to their manslaughter, which means the Crown must prove intent. Prosecutor Alicia McClintock is closing the case today.
8: On 5 November, with weapons at the ready, with handcuffs, what was in Mr. Lee's mind at that point in time could not be any clearer. When you connect all of these things together, they were there to rob and to kill Mr. Kwok and whoever else was in that address.
2: Mr. Lee's lawyers are set to deliver their closing arguments later today. The judge in the case of three US media outlets trying to get their access restored to the White House has appeared sceptical about the legality of the Trump administration's ban. CNN, MS Now and Politico have been banned from the White House. The BBC's Aoni Wells reports.
9: Donald Trump stripped these three media organisations of their White House passes last Friday after accusing them of publishing verifiable falsehoods without providing examples. The outlets said it was because the president did not like their reporting and that the ban violated the US Constitution's protections for a free press and free speech. A lawyer for the government urged the judge not to restore the reporters' passes until after a visit by China's President Xi Jinping, citing national security concerns. Since the ban, no major US television network has captured Donald Trump's public events in solidarity, including live images of him greeting the Chinese president.
2: And the Union for Police says more government funding should be put into mental health services instead of relying on police to deal with the issue. The police are moving to the next stage of their pullback on mental health-related jobs, in which handover times at emergency departments will be reduced from 60 to 30 minutes. The Police Association President Steve Watt says dealing with mental health issues should not be the police's main job.
10: What needs to happen is that the resources in regards to mental health need to be implemented on that side of the ledger.
2: Steve Watt says the changes will give police officers more time to get on with their jobs. And that's the news.
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14: The short forecast now and updated just a short time ago from the Met Service to midnight tomorrow, Friday. For Northland, Auckland, Waikato, Coromandel and Bay of Plenty, fine today with a few showers tomorrow. Waitomo to Manawatu, including the central high country, isolated showers developing this evening, then becoming widespread tomorrow afternoon or evening. For Gisborne to Wairarapa, mainly fine today, isolated showers about the Wairoa district and Gisborne soon clearing, partly cloudy with isolated showers tomorrow. Hauruwhenua to Wellington, also Marlborough and Nelson, fine today, becoming mostly cloudy tomorrow and showers developing, then clearing in Marlborough and Nelson tomorrow evening. For Buller to Westland, showers and Buller spreading elsewhere this afternoon and turning to rain for a time tomorrow. For Canterbury and Otago, mainly fine, scattered showers in Otago spreading to Canterbury tomorrow and clearing everywhere tomorrow afternoon or evening. For Southland and Fiordland, showers some heavy, clearing tomorrow and fine spells increasing. And for the Chatham Islands, just a few showers. RNZ National, it's 7 minutes past 2.
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0: this afternoon. Got some really sad news out of the UK overnight. Award-winning singer-songwriter Michael Kiwanuka, he sings this song. He's a Mercury Prize winner. He's only 39 years old and he's revealed he's had a stroke. He says he's got a long, tough journey ahead to recover. Said in an Instagram post, the stroke occurred a few months ago and was caused by a bleed in his brain brought on by high blood pressure. He says the brain injury he suffered was very severe, or quite severe, so there's a lot of rehab to be done, and told fans he'll look forward to seeing them all soon. He's got an album coming out which was recorded before the stroke, but he has had to cut some dates from a tour that he was due to be on. So wishing all the best to singer-songwriter Michael Kiwanuka. He's obviously having a number of challenges following a stroke a few months ago. Kia ora, it's Afternoons with Jesse Mulligan. Link 3 continues in a moment. Then we're going to talk relationships with Kirsty Ross. So this was song number one in our Link 3 competition. We played it just before 2 p.m. C'est la vie. No, it's not Eurovision entries. Thanks, Michael. It's not homophones, Jim. Great word, though. It's not a non-letter character in the band name and song title, Mark. Thank you. It's not pop bands with members who went on to have successful solo careers. No, it's definitely not that. Is it risky songs for children, or risque songs for children, rather? Not the answer, although you did make me go and take another look at the lyrics. I'm going to give you another song now. 2101, when you've worked out the link, here's song number two.
1: At the dawn of the day, in the great Southern Ocean, when the world's greatest fish was being landed, and the boat they were pulling it into was sinking, the sea was quite lumpy and the weather was foul, and the bloke with the map was as pissed as an owl, and the boys called out, "Maui, you clown, let it go." In the noise, he reached down for his grandmother's jawbone, and he winked at his mates and said, "Boys, we don't know."

is in town. I see him about once a year, I suppose. He's had a coronary since Easter. He's got a hemorrhage in his ear. He went bankrupt a couple of weeks back, and now his wife's left him too. I said, you're looking odd, mate. You're looking queer. What are you going to do? He said, we don't...

things are looking really bad and you're thinking of giving it away, remember New Zealand's a cracker. And I reckon come what may, if things get appallingly bad and we're all under constant attack, remember we want to see good clean ball and for God's sake, feed your backs. We don't know how fortunate we are to have that place.

0: collectively, we just don't know how lucky we all are. Full stop.
1: Fred Dagg, or if you prefer, John Clark, We Don't Know How Lucky We Are. That's song two on link three. And if you've worked out the link or you'd like to take a guess, send me a text on 2101. Time for our occasional relationships talk now. And I'm joined by Professor Kirsty Ross from Massey University's School of Psychology. Hi, Kirsty.
2: Hello, how are you doing?
1: Great, nice to talk to you. If you've got a tricky relationship issue you'd like some advice on, please get in touch with us, jessie@rnz.co.nz, or text us on 2101. Here's a letter for you, Kirsty. My husband and I have recently worked through a rough patch in our marriage. He admitted he has been unfaithful in the past, which was devastating for me. But we're working through it and have both agreed that we want to stay together. He's insisting that I keep his infidelity a secret from his friends and family because he doesn't want to damage his reputation. While I have no intention of telling everyone, I do need to be able to speak to some people about how I'm feeling, and I don't think it's fair that he's controlling who I tell. Gosh, that's a really tough one first up, Kirsty.
2: And I agree with her that agreeing to stay together doesn't mean agreeing to carry the consequences of his infidelity alone.
1: Right.
2: There's a really important difference between privacy and secrecy. It's reasonable for a couple to agree that this is something personal that won't be widely shared. And I think there's also sense in that once people know, they can't unknow, and so this you'd be wanting to choose carefully who you would share this with, because that knowledge will stay with those people. And if you're carrying on as a couple, you want to make sure that those people are supportive for her, but also will be able to support them as a couple moving forward through a difficult time, obviously, in their relationship. But it's not reasonable for the person who is unfaithful to dictate that their partner can't seek support because they're worried about their reputation. When we work with couples who are in this sort of situation, what we usually say is that the person whose trust has been betrayed, that whatever needs to happen, whatever it needs to take for the trust to be rebuilt and for that person to be able to feel comfortable and supported again needs to be taken priority. And there is a process through which the person who engaged in infidelity will need to engage with for some time, a matter of what do you need? What do you need? And meeting those needs. So, if they're genuinely rebuilding the relationship, she will need somewhere safe to process that hurt. Otherwise, the risk is that will sit there unresolved and it won't go away. It will build and possibly cause further difficulties further on down the line for them as a couple.
1: Does he get no say in the process, Kirsty?
2: Yes, he does. I think that there's a certain amount in terms of thinking about who might be good people to share, for her to share, that she can get support from, but as I say, that won't be necessarily shooting daggers at him, you know, for the rest of their married life and as a, you know, for the rest of his life. But
1: one thing, getting his partner to forgive him, the partner's friends might take a bit more work.
2: Yeah, and that is often the case, actually, that we see that the partner is ready to move on because they're seeing the efforts that are being made, they're seeing the healing that's happening in the relationship, whereas people outside of that only see snippets of that. Mm. So their perspective may still be of the wrongs that was done, not of the healing that's happened, unless they're informed of that. But it is a case of part of healing from infidelity is about accountability, and that does mean facing the consequences of decisions which involve your partner being incredibly hurt, needing to have some support. And what we know, and we've talked about this in other scenarios, in different scenarios, is that being able to talk through things with someone can often be really helpful for a relationship because it will provide a space to vent and process and get other perspectives, which can be helpful, which again is who you choose to confide in is really important. But it's also it's not okay for someone to say, well, you know, I've done these things, but you're not allowed to tell anyone.
1: Yeah, to dictate the terms. Yeah.
2: Yeah, or even to say, well, you're only allowed to talk to a therapist.
1: Okay, thank you.
2: So you shouldn't, it shouldn't be a case of dictating who the support comes from.
1: Thank you. A quick follow-up letter from another listener. I want to get some advice on how to make friends later in life. I'm in my mid-40s and my husband and I don't have children. I used to have a circle of friends, but they've all had kids. And I see them less and less. It's recently dawned on me that I don't really have anyone outside my marriage to spend time with. Is it just a matter of joining up a lot of clubs, Kirsty? That's kind of an old-fashioned way of doing it, isn't it?
2: Yeah, but there's truth in that. One of the tricky things about making friends later in life is that friendships used to happen almost automatically. You'd repeatedly see the same people at school or at university or in your early careers. But later in life, we do need to be more intentional about it. It's important to not think that those friendships, because maybe your life trajectories have diverged somewhat, that those friendships are over. There are probably plenty of people who are quite keen to be able to have a girls' weekend away or a bloke's weekend away or whatever it might be. So you could reconnect with an old friend and put yourself somewhere regularly where you see the same people. But definitely joining clubs, a class, a walking group, a running group, book club, whatever it might be, it's about having repeated engagements with the same people to create the opportunities for friendship. And just like any relationship, if you meet someone that you think you could have the same interests or that, you know, you could have connection with, it's also about being brave enough to say to that person, would you like to grab a coffee? So you don't need to think I've got to build a whole new friendship group.
1: Yeah.
2: It's creating opportunities and then just start with one person.
1: Thank you. I'm out of time with you, Kirsty. Great to chat. Really appreciate it.
2: Likewise.
1: Kirsty Ross, thank you. Massey University's School of Psychology. You're on Afternoons, Daryl Halligan on Sporting History shortly. But we're going to play you a roadie song now. If you've got a song that you love to hear when you're on the roads, text it through to us on 2101 and tell us why you love it. That's what Peter did. So I gave him a call to ask him how his day was going.
3: You're good, thanks, Jesse.
1: Awesome. It's Peter, is it?
3: That's right.
1: I'm calling you about roadie songs, Peter.
3: Yes.
1: Awesome. What are you up to right now?
3: I'm stretched out on the couch.
1: I thought you sounded horizontal.
3: Yes.
1: Well, you're having a quiet day, are you?
3: Well, the weather's not very pleasant for getting outside, so the things I'd planned to do outside, I've decided to put off for another day. And I'm thinking about inside things to do.
1: And is the couch your thinking spot?
3: Yes, couch is very definitely the thinking spot.
1: Oh, cool. Tell me about this roadie song that you've suggested. Do you remember what it was?
3: Remind me.
1: Talking Heads, This Must Be the Place.
3: Yes. Definitely.
1: So good. Such.
3: Yeah.
1: Who's that in the background, by the way?
3: That's my wife, Rosemary.
1: Hi, Rosemary. Am I on speaker, am I?
3: Yes, you are.
1: Oh, fantastic. Peter and Rosemary. Okay, so tell me about the song and how it sort of came onto your radar.
3: Well, I went and saw the Talking Heads movie when it first came around.
1: Did you?
3: And I enjoyed it immensely. And in fact, the whole of the, you know, all of the people that were in the theatre, from about halfway through the movie onwards, they were up out of their seats, dancing around and moving around. And I went and bought such an enjoyable movie.
1: Sorry, Peter. I forgot to hit record and I'm loving this. I'm just going to... I'm so gutted that I missed that start of that conversation. So Peter, tell me how you came across this song.
3: Well, I went to see the Talking Heads movie.
1: Yeah.
3: And from... The music is so good that from halfway through the movie to its conclusion, all of the people that were in the movie theatre were up out of their seats.
1: Is that true?
3: Around. Absolutely. And it was just amazing atmosphere in the movie theatre.
1: I've never had that in a movie theatre before.
3: Well, it happened and was just great. Have you seen the whole concert, the movie of the concert?
1: Yeah, but not for ages. I mean, I think he starts with Psycho Killer, doesn't he?
3: That's right. Yeah. He comes out with a tape deck and puts it down and says, I want to play you a recording.
4: Yeah.
3: and hits the play button.
4: So where would you have been when you saw that movie?
3: I was in Blenheim. I was at that stage, I was teaching at Bowhalley Intermediate in Blenheim.
4: Yeah. Did you hear he's got another concert film on the way, by the way?
3: No, I haven't.
4: Yeah. I mean, you know, there was just something about that moment in time, wasn't there, when that one came out? So it's probably not going to be quite the same. But, that's probably the most famous concert film of all time, would you say? Maybe up there with the maybe with the band, The Last Waltz?
3: No, I'd rate Talking Heads a bit more than that.
4: Okay, fair.
3: Yeah.
4: Well, I'm delighted to get this on for you. And where are you and Rosemary going to go on this road trip? If you take her.
3: Well, I think we'd probably have to sit down and have a think about that one.
4: Where are you right now?
3: We're in Palmerston North.
4: Oh, okay. So probably north, right? Unless you're going to catch the ferry. Yeah, straight up the gut, straight up the desert road and see where it takes you maybe.
3: Yeah, that's the one.
4: Awesome. And what a great choice of song to do it with. Peter, thanks so much for the suggestion and delighted to play this one for you today.
3: Yeah, brilliant. Thanks a lot, Jesse.
4: Now I have to do something tricky, Peter.
3: Yep.
4: I have to pretend we're going to have the start of our conversation again, so just play along.
3: Yeah, all good.
4: Peter, how are you?
1: Yes, it started well, that one, and then it didn't go so well because we had a bit of an issue with our recording system. The issue was me, and I tried to record Peter, and then I realised halfway through the conversation that I didn't record him, and then I had recorded him, and yeah, it was all basically a total disaster. But we will try and get that song on from a little bit later, and we really thank Peter for getting in touch with us today. Right now, though, I'm going to give you a bit of a taster of what you might win on our Link 3 competition today. We'll take another one from Jungle.

RNZ National, yeah, good luck to everyone who's entering in Link 3. I haven't reviewed the guesses that have just come through, so we may well have a winner after 3 o'clock, but keep guessing on 2101. And now, Peter, here's your song.

0: Talking Heads. If you've got a roadie song you'd like to request, you can send it through to me on 2101. And I get to meet a childhood hero next, Daryl Halligan for Sporting History.
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2: Labor is promising a $4 billion package of new bills and state homes, better classrooms and repairs to hospitals if elected. The head of Local Government New Zealand says local authorities are in the dark now that plans to amalgamate councils have been paused until after the election. Crown prosecutors have described the 2023 Auckland double homicide of Phuc Phu Joseph Kwok and his wife Mae Han Chong as intricately planned as they gave their closing argument today. And North Korea's foreign minister says the more Washington and its allies advocate denuclearisation, the more it strengthens the country's stance against the US. That's RNZ Headlines. I'll have a full bulletin at 3 o'clock.
3: Hi, Jesse here from Afternoons, and this Friday we have a very special moment to share. 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
0: Time for sporting history. We're talking to rugby league legend Daryl Halligan. He started in rugby and moved to the NRL and went on to win a premiership with the Canterbury Bankstown Bulldogs. It was his goal kicking that really set him apart. He was one of the greatest goal kickers the game has ever seen. And when he retired, the highest point scorer in Australian premiership history. Let's take a look at an incredible career with Daryl Halligan. Hello.
4: Hey, how you going? Nice to talk to someone from back home.
0: Mate.
4: You're tired of all these Aussies.
0: Well, even better than that, I'm a Hamilton boy, so I got very happy memories of watching you play for Waikato.
4: Oh, the Waikato days. I don't know if there was any better. Can you do something about the fog on the river during sort of like September?
0: That was a cool team that you were involved in. There were some big names. You would have had I don't remember your heaps about your career there, but you would have had a couple of good Shield challenges, wouldn't you?
4: I sort of look back at that Ranfurly Shield era and think, gosh, you know, that's something we missed. I remember one against Auckland who held it, and it was pretty much Auckland and Canterbury were the main holders of the Shield back in those days. But our team had Richard Lowe, the Gordon boys, John Mitchell, Dwayne Monkley, Chris Ellis, Andrew Strawbridge, Paul Simonson. we had a red hot team, you know what I mean?
0: And Andrew Strawbridge, he stuck around for a while, didn't he?
4: Yeah, Warren Gatland, and a lot of the guys, we're all still friendly now, you know what I mean?
0: Cool.
4: So sometimes a team like that sort of like gives you your backbone and your and what have you in the start to whatever sporting career you have, and you never forget it.
0: Well, and that would have been quite a big move for you to go to league. Can you remind us of how that happened and what your sort of thought process was around it?
4: Well, there's a couple of sort of factors. We played a Queen's Birthday weekend game against Auckland. I think it was 1989, and I was a young fullback for Waikato, and Grant Fox put a big bomb up, and Smoking Joe Stanley come down to knock the whatever out of me. And I went straight through my legs. I dropped it, didn't even touch it, you know what I mean? Oh. And I think my brother said he was sitting next to my dad in the grandstand, and my dad just put his head in his hands and went and shook his head. Oh, no. And so, but anyway, at the end of that year, I got an offer from North Sydney, as did Paul Simonson, Bailey Simonson's dad, to pop across and maybe try some rugby league. And the Winfield Cup was just in its inception in the 90s, and it was sort of starting to get a little bit of traction through New Zealand as well. And sort of a combination of those sort of things ended up that by, you know, 1991, I was in North Sydney.
0: You were one of the first, though, weren't you?
4: No, I wasn't. Matthew Ridge had gone to Manly halfway through the year before. From Auckland, and John
0: Kerwin,
4: Gallagher.
0: When did Kerwin go across?
4: No, he was after. But John Gallagher from Wellington had also sort of gone across to Leeds in England. And then it started to sort of a few more. Franco Botica ended up at Wigan a couple of years later. Inga went across and stuff. So yeah, there was, I mean, I wasn't the first, but there was certainly a little bit of a movement of the outside backs in both codes being, I guess, the position suiting, you know, the sort of skill set that outside backs had that wingers and fullbacks could transition across.
5: Yeah, I mean, you had a hugely successful transition, and what was it like for you personally? Did you immediately feel at home there?
4: I did, actually. The thing I struggled with in terms of the transition was the gym work. Sort of like, I guess some of us wingers would say we probably did jazzercise back in the day. But I hadn't actually done any gym work at all. And so when I got into the gym at North Sydney, which was actually the away team's dressing shed converted into a gym midweek, and guys like Mario Fenwick and Pat Jarvis and what have you were, Peter Jackson, they were knocking out sort of 140 kilo on the bench press and what have you. And I couldn't do 20 kilos on either side of the bar. And they sort of like looked at me when I was lying on the bench press and sort of said, go away. So that for me, the gym work was just, you know, I had to get into it three times a week and I could run okay. But even my running got a little bit better as well when I, you know, got some more muscle on my legs and what have you. And I think I was only 84 kilos when I landed in Sydney, and sort of by the end of my career, I was closer to 95, somewhere around there.
5: And that was all muscle. So, and the kicking, forgive me, were you doing heaps of kicking for Waikato in rugby, or did you drill down on that more when you moved over to the league, goal kicking?
4: Well, I thought I was doing a lot of kicking when I was back in the Waikato. Yeah. I worked for Fletcher Challenge in the steel sector, did a management sort of degree with them. And part of that was sort of like heading around the North Island selling steel at one stage. So I'd take a bag of balls with me and I'd drop in and have a kick at Te Aumuru or somewhere like that, where, or sort of Rotorua or somewhere where I was had a meeting or so-called meeting. And I thought I was doing a little bit, but after 1991 season, I realised I needed to do a lot more. And I guess the game was sort of like heading towards being full-time professional then in any case, so you'd allocate more time to do so. And that's pretty much how it worked. I mean, when I first got to the Bears, I think only Mario and three others, maybe Jason Martin, and a couple of others were sort of full-time athletes, but by 1993 or 1994, basically the whole squad was full-time athletes.
5: Right, yeah, the game was in transition, wasn't it, becoming more and more professional, and obviously you're showing your use to the team there. And how did that season, that 91 season, go for the Bears?
4: Well, for the Bears, it was a really good season. We made the finals and won our first final, and then it turned into disaster, courtesy of Darryl Halligan.
5: Tell me about that.
4: I missed three goals against, or might even been four. I'd say three because I hope it wasn't four, but it probably was four. In a grand final qualifier against Penrith, and we go down by two. So that was actually, that was really hard work. Had a great year in terms of, I think, top the point scoring in my first season, and then all of a sudden kick one from five in a grand final qualifier. And now the Bears aren't even in the comp, or they're only just coming back now, nearly 30 years later. So that taught me some lessons. I went about goal kicking so different from that time in 1992. I set myself up with a routine and a footprint, which I hoped would work at the time, and I set about going about it. It involved approximately 100 attempts every week, and for the 30 or 40 weeks of the year that the season goes, and slowly my averages got better. So just to give you an example, in 1991, 67% was my success rate with the goal kicking. And then wind the clock forward 10 years later, and it was closer to sort of nearly 88, 89%
5: That's amazing.
4: For the last 3 years. So what that footprint to me sort of like determined that, okay, this is a way of going about it and how you can succeed.
5: Yeah. And by the way, if you're listening, I'm speaking with Daryl Halligan. He's too modest to say he did actually score a try in that game against Penrith, and it was 12-0 until then. So, you know, you did.
4: Greg Barwick actually passed the ball, and we had a kick chase, and he should have never passed it. And I just happened to stumble upon it and put my hand out and catch it and actually go across the try line. And then he missed the grand final. They didn't play him in the grand final next week, Penrith. Possibly with courtesy of that mistake. But anyway, yeah. So it's funny that I didn't score too many tries, but I remember that one.
5: So 2 or 3 years with North Sydney and then over to the Bulldogs for a real glory run. Why did you make that move?
4: Changes were happening at North Sydney, including myself. I'd actually only just signed an extension sort of the year before, but then the coach got moved on, Steve Martin, and the new coach didn't he basically pulled me aside and said, Darryl, I know you can kick some goals, but I'm looking for wingers that run out of dummy half. And he said, I've got no problem with your finishing, but you just don't get going out of dummy half. Mm. You know, you can't scoot and what have you. So I've got Jason Taylor coming to the club as a halfback. So the writing was on the wall for me. And fortunately, Canterbury had been minor premiers in 1993 and didn't win a finals game from there in that final series. And some of their goal kicking that year was pretty ordinary, so they were looking for a goal kicker. Seemed to be a sort of pretty simple transition. But I actually went on the Kiwi tour in 1993 to the UK, and I just left it to my manager to sort it out while I was away. But I knew I wasn't going to be at North Sydney when I got back.
5: Do you get on okay with that, Jason Taylor? Because I know he eventually caught up with your kicking record as well, didn't he?
4: Oh, yeah, the bugger went past me. So, yeah. First of all, he comes to my house and then he goes past me. So, yeah.
5: Oh, that's cool.
4: But, I get on okay with JT. He actually coaches over at Canterbury Bankstown for the last couple of years. And, we bump into each other.
5: No hard feelings.
4: But, we had no reason to be friends while we were playing. It was a little bit like that. He was like a good goal kicker and sort of I didn't like other goal kickers kicking well because you would get a bit selfish and what have you. So,
5: yeah.
4: But anyway, we're over that sort of competitive.
5: Tell me about the kicking tee.
4: Kicking tees evolved while I was at North Sydney. 92 was probably the first time I used one. A guy called Peter Williams, I better give Peter a bit of a rap back there, my cousin in New Zealand, he produced a plastic mould for me to kick off, and I thought, oh, okay, this would be a little bit more convenient than having to have a bucket full of sand or
5: forget about the old buckets of sand.
4: Yeah, well, actually, at North Sydney Oval, we weren't allowed to use sand, would you believe, because the Peter Devlin, the groundsman, he didn't want sand on the cricket pitch, of all things. It was like, holy smoke, mate, get a life, you know what I mean? But it was, and so the, yeah, but, and then I thought to myself, well, I'm not going to have to take, I do like 30 to 40 kicks at training. That's nearly a whole wheelbarrow of sand. So a kicking tee in a plastic mould or a shape is going to be so much more convenient. Yeah. And that's basically how it worked out. So we cottoned onto this little plastic mould. We called it the chute, and it had a little bit of a – we could lean the ball forward a little bit. And it was just so much easier to throw it around, put it down. And we actually went into business and started selling them. We had them made in Whanganui, of all places, to start with. Got a injection mould company to pump a couple out. And then now we make them up in Taiwan. And numbers have been a bit better than what they were back in 1992, so we've continued to do it.
5: That's great.
4: That's how that started, and then others followed suit.
5: You've done a brilliant job of building a career around your career. Hey, heaps of athletes when they retire are like, what next? Sounds like you were always kind of had a bit of a bigger picture in mind.
4: I didn't have a bigger picture in mind, actually, Jesse. I sort of evolved or fell that way in a way. We with the kicking tees in particular, Pete and I looked at each other and said, well, where can we go with this? And they said, well, if we make a dollar out of it at the end of the day and we can pay some school fees or take the family away on holiday, then that would be a bonus. And we've never changed from that view. In fact, we remind each other of that view. And yes, it has become a bigger sort of like business now, and both you know, our partners work in it and help out with the admin and what have you, and we run around the sort of coal face of it trying to sort of get some ideas and help people use them or put them in front of people. But sort of trying to you know, like factor in without being too business savvy on it and having to be the be all and end alls.
5: Yeah, but you
4: made
5: you,
4: it quite
5: you,
4: fun.
5: Yeah, the broadcasting as well. That's another aspect to your career. Did you fall into that as well?
4: Oh yeah, I stumbled into that even worse. Jason Costigan was a new caller in Australia that Sky were looking to use, and Graham Hughes was doing the commentary for Sky. Like, what was that? That was when I was playing in the 90s and that. And I went and sat and did a couple of like broadcasts in my last year in 2000 with Graham out at Penrith, and just to get a little bit of a feel of it. And then Sky asked us to come over, I think in February one time, with before the season started in 2001, and Tony Earle and myself sat there with Jason Costigan and commentated a half of an old game from the year before.
5: Oh yeah.
4: And halfway through the commentary, or maybe 30 or 40 minutes in, the producer Dean Pooley came in and said, "That'll do, man. I think we'll go next week."
5: Oh man, so, that is so cool. Yeah.
4: So then we were up and running. You know what I mean? So it was quite a fresh start, but.

0: been named winger of the year. Talk to me about winning the premiership. Was that 95, I think? And now New Zealanders are getting a real good idea of how hard it is to win a premiership, no matter how good your team is. We might get to that. But what do you remember of that season?
1: 94 at Canterbury was an awesome change for me. And in essence, I needed to go to Canterbury. So Chris Anderson came up to me halfway through the year and actually basically on the field, he said to me, he called me Chuck. He said, Chuck, he said, if you don't come up and start making some tackles, he said, I'm going to send you back to Bubbles. And Bubbles was the reserve grade coach. And so it was just a way of telling me to start tackling. So he said, you've played fullback before in rugby union. He said, you can tackle, he said, but we don't stand off and wait for the inside tacklers to come across and tackle and shift them over to the sideline. We come up and make decisions here. So I'm not going to remove you from the first grade team in the next 2 weeks or the next 3 weeks, but you basically got a month to work it out, okay, and then we'll see where we go. And so I think that was the best coaching advice I've ever had in my life. So it wasn't something I had to do straight away. He gave me time to adjust, could then go about doing it. I was old enough to sort of talk to my inside centre, who was Jared McCracken at the time.
0: not a bad inside centre.
1: Yeah, well, I worked it out that, you know, Crackers like to come up and as well, and that didn't really help me because that left me with far too much space, which I was nervous about. But once you've actually come up and done it, Johnny Timu came a couple of years later.
0: Wow.
1: And I actually really enjoyed playing with Johnny on the inside of me because his movements and what have you, he sort of covered space a lot better laterally than what sort of other players did. And then Willie Talau was the last one and so I had three Kiwis always on the inside of me. So maybe they were looking after me too. They were probably better players than I was. But that sort of advice actually filled you with confidence as well, with going back to what Chris Anderson said, because once you started coming up and stopping the football, making some tackles, you got better at it,
0: mm-hmm,
1: and you realised it wasn't really that hard. And so, yeah, they had to pass the ball. You could dominate some space and get your hand in the road and sometimes get your contact right. I found it. I actually felt like I was a better footballer.
0: Cool.
1: By defending well and not just sort of like being on the end of the line and kicking some goals.
0: Yeah. Meanwhile, you're scoring tries and your goal kicking's getting better, so it's all coming together. And I think, did you play in that grand final in '94 and didn't win?
1: Yeah, '94. Marty Bella dropped the ball off the kickoff. We got no idea why Marty was standing there to catch the ball. He shouldn't have been catching it anyway. So Terry Lamb should have probably caught it. But, yeah, Canberra, we'd beaten them in the 2 weeks prior. I actually kicked a field goal against them to get our berth in the grand final.
0: Wicked.
1: And that final series was a five-team semi-final. We'd finished minor premier, so we had one final, and then we had 2 weeks off into the major final. That was against Canberra, and then we won that. Then we had to wait another 2 weeks to go into the grand final, and sort of only having, like, you know, basically two games leading into the grand final through a month sort of wasn't, you know, in the end Canberra were too good anyway. That was when Mal Meninga's last game.
0: Yeah. Was Ricky Stewart, was he Canberra as well?
1: Unfortunately he was, yeah.
0: Yeah.
1: Ricky Stewart would kick me a bomb and I'd drop it. And then he'd go to the scrum and he'd go, sorry, Chuck, I won't kick you another one.
0: So, yeah. Oh, that's a bit of banter, isn't it?
1: Yeah, exactly.
0: Okay, so
1: I shared a locker next to him when he came to Canterbury. He had 3 years at Canterbury before he broke his ankle and finished up. And he unfortunately sat next to in the locker right next door. So we talked a lot of rubbish.
0: So,
1: yeah.
0: Okay, so you get another go at it in 95.
1: 95 was awesome. Had the confidence of being there. There was a school of thought that you had to lose one to win one back in the day, but that's all just words and rubbish now.
0: Well, the Warriors are looking good then, aren't they?
1: Oh, Warriors, yeah. Let's not talk about
0: them. Okay, we'll get there.
1: I've only just got over that this morning, so yeah. But yeah, so it was a really good time. We had a super awesome team. Jimmy Dimmock, Clive Churchill, Jason Smith,

0: from Brett, Dean Pay, Johnny Timu's first year of rugby league. And actually, Johnny came over and stayed with me for the first 3 months him and Cass settled into Sydney. And so it was awesome. And it just seemed like a flash in the pan, to be fair. Manly had been the best team all year. They'd only been beaten twice. We beat them once about, I think, 2 months out from final series at Belmore on a really wet night and sort of in a really narrow game, but that gave us the confidence that we thought, okay, we can beat them if we have to and if the timing's right. And that's pretty much how it went. We got a couple of favourable decisions in the game. There's a forward pass for Simon Gillies' try, and I think Steve Price was the person who passed it. And then Terry Lamb got sent off, so we played 10 men with 10 minutes, one man down for a little while. Mm. But maybe he shouldn't have come back. It was a professional foul and stuff like that. But, yeah, so it just fell our way. We actually – what about this? We actually scored a try on a seventh tackle. The ref lost the tackle count. So, yeah.
1: Oh, that's good. Don't say that too loudly. They might try and come
0: and then,
1: back
0: then,
1: off you.
0: Then at the end of the year, we didn't – JT, Johnny Timu, and I didn't really get to celebrate. Well, we celebrated because we went all night and then caught the plane to New Zealand the next day. But we had to assemble for the 1995 World Cup, which was in the UK.
1: Uh-huh.
0: And so JT and I had just won a premiership, and we didn't even play one game at the World Cup, both of us. I'll never forgive Frank. Are you listening, Frank Endicott? Give me a game. I only need one game.
1: That's weird.
0: But anyway, we weren't good enough for the Kiwi team, who bowed out in the semi-final to Australia. But we had a great time as well.
1: Yeah. But this is
0: we weren't too much of a nuisance to the rest of the team.
1: This is at a time when the NRL too, it's huge now, obviously, but man, we were really discovering it in New Zealand. It was giving rugby a heck of a fright. And you would have been a huge, you'll be too modest to talk about this, I'm sure, but you would have been a huge celebrity in New Zealand. Was it cool? In particular, I guess there were maybe a couple of disappointments in the rugby days, not making the All Blacks. Was it cool to return as a champion and as the sort of guy that kids had posters of up on their wall?
0: Yeah, I don't think I guess it's not so much a conflict between, league and union. They're both so similar in terms of games and in terms of sport and the fact that players can cross over from one to the other. I mean, sure, my childhood upbringing was to be an All Black. There wasn't really anything outside of that. But at the end of the day, that pathway didn't really eventuate, and the pathway that I'm pretty lucky to have been on has been a good one that I've particularly enjoyed, and it hasn't sort of shifted me away from my friends in rugby union or my new ones in rugby league. It was a different time, 95, and it was awesome to come back. I mean, Lion Nathan at the time engaged with us, and I managed to get around some pubs and what have you and do some speeches and that at the end of the year. I think that was more like 96 or somewhere around there. I've been really and fortunate to actually get back to New Zealand basically, every second week for the last 20 years with courtesy of Sky's commentary back in the day or some work with the Warriors now. And I feel like, I've never lost touch with New Zealand, which is awesome. So even though I've lived in Australia for 30 years.
1: Yeah.
0: And some of these dinky-dye Aussies over here, sort of like as soon as I speak to a new one, they go, oh, you're a Kiwi, eh? And it's like, and I said, how can you tell? And they said, oh, it's your voice, you know what I mean? And so it's sort of, I feel like I've always been in touch with New Zealand anyway, and, I feel really proud about that.
1: A lot of, but some significant new rules in league now to protect the players. But back in your day, things were probably rougher and, I think fair to say, dirtier too. Did you used to get beat up a bit?
0: I always got beat up. I played on the wing. The thing that scared me actually about playing rugby union, I used to hate getting caught at the bottom of the ruck, you know what I mean? And like there was guys like Maya Melsom and Richard Lowe and, some of these guys, and I think, and they would actually squeeze the bejeepers out of you, or put their hands or elbows or something like that, or even occasionally give you a whack or something, you know, which I found far more intimidating than what happened on the rugby league field, believe it or not. And so I guess playing on the wing, we don't really get caught in too many of those positions too often, you know what I mean? But there was a little bit of a sort of target on your back from some of the players. I can remember playing my first trial against Balmain, and there was Steve Edmead and Blocker Roach, and I actually scored a try, and then as I was getting up with the ball, bang, I suddenly fell down on the ground again because Blocker, Steve Roach, had come and elbowed me in the head and what have you, and I just fell down across the line. And so then I looked up at him, and I sort of like, when I came around, I sort of said, mate, in a nice way, I said, you've been standing too close to the fridge, pal, you know what I mean? And what have you? And he told me in no uncertain terms to head back to rugby union and shoot back across the Tasman, you know what I mean?
1: Yeah.
0: And I was like, and then a few boys come in and calmed it down, but I was never going to win anything like that, you know what I mean? So, yeah, but I mean, the biggest things fierce in the game now, wanting the clock forward, are collisions, and the collision speeds, because everyone's a better athlete. But
1: right. But
0: there's a little bit of niggle. But if anyone throws a punch, you cost your team the game by being off the field, then you probably won't be back on the field because the coach will see you as a liability. So all that sort of stuff has gone out of the game, and rightly so. Both games are really good spectacles now and don't need it. And while, you know, you're at the height of some physical damage that can be done and you're trying to inflict some, but the collision will control that anyway.
1: I'm out of time with you. I've got two quick questions. First of all, what went wrong with the Warriors?
0: Obviously they, you know, they've based themselves on completions all year. They've managed their squad well. They didn't quite get a lot of their plays right. Also their goal kicking, you know, at the end of the day, I know it was from the sideline, but and Tane, he's only a young goal kicker, but he needed to nail that. And I don't think the occasion's the thing. I just think the way you react to what ball you have in that game. I think it was only a 70% or 75% completion rate when they've been close at 85, 90 in games. And then defence, again, hurt them badly, missed tackles. And, yes, defence does win games and does win finals games. So that's pretty much.
1: Let's put that one behind us.
0: My view on it.
1: And what about the World Cup? What about the World Cup coming up next month? We've got a good shot at that.
0: World Cup will be awesome. So excited about that. Stacey Jones got such a good Kiwi squad to choose from, and now with some, you know, even Jerome Hughes being available and KP coming across, there'll be some new faces in and amongst them. There'll be a couple of old ones too. Got an awesome forward pack. And so, you know, expecting to do well. And when you play well with expectation, then that's generally when you win. So
1: worth a bid at $4.
0: Oh, and double down.
1: Mate, it's great to spend half an hour.
0: We're not allowed to talk gambling. None of us gamble.
1: Fair enough. Hey, great to spend half an hour with a hero. Good on you, mate. Really appreciate your time today.
0: Thank you. Go well.
1: Daryl Halligan, Politics Group Chat on the way.
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3: RNZ News at 3 o'clock. Kia ora, good afternoon. I'm Angie Skerritt. A group representing local governments says councils moved heaven and earth to meet the deadline for amalgamation plans, just for the government to hit pause. A decision on amalgamating councils has been deferred until after the election. Local Government NZ President and Gisborne Mayor Rihat Stoltz says councils are left in the dark about what happens next.
4: It is fair to say that the government's inability to make a decision around what Head Start proposals will proceed has left mayors and chairs councillors as well as council staff really frustrated across the whole of New Zealand.
3: Rehat Stotz says local government reform is too important to be subject to constant changes. Firefighters are battling a large fire in the small Canterbury town of Dunsandel. Crews found a pile of tyres burning on farmland when they were called to Old South Road about 12:30 this afternoon. Large plumes of black smoke can be seen as far north as 40 kilometres away in Christchurch. Five trucks remain at the scene of the blaze. People in the area, particularly those downwind of the fire, are being told to close all windows and doors. The Public Service Union says violence and aggression against mental health workers is growing as the police move to the next stage of their pullback on mental health jobs. Health NZ and the police say handover times between police officers and mental health workers at emergency departments will be reduced from 60 to 30 minutes. That's instead of 15, as was initially proposed. The Public Service Association Secretary, Fleur Fitzsimons, says it's the wrong time for the changes.
5: The violence and aggression against mental health workers is getting worse. It is the wrong time to be withdrawing police support. We call on Health New Zealand and the police to reverse these decisions.
3: The rollout of the changes has previously been delayed because of concerns raised by unions and health and ambulance workers. OpenAI says it's conducting a review after an artificial intelligence agent hacked into an Australian government data portal in June. The breach affected the country's national public health care system, Medicare. The ABC's Isabella Tolhurst reports.
6: Prime Minister Anthony Albanese says an AI agent has accessed unauthorised areas of the Medicare website while conducting research on Australia's medical spending. He says he's spoken to OpenAI boss Sam Altman to express his concerns, including that the government was only informed 3 months after the breach had taken place. An OpenAI spokesperson says the breach was discovered during a review of its systems in August. It says its AI model took actions that were not intended and accessed health statistics and internal file names on the site. OpenAI says it found no evidence the agent accessed patient records.
3: Crown prosecutors have described an Auckland double homicide as intricately planned as they give their closing argument today. Lok Fung Lawrence Lee has been on trial in the High Court at Auckland for the murder of Phuc Phu Joseph Kwok and his wife Mae Han Chong in 2023. He has also denied plotting to murder his former landlord with another man. Crown lawyer Alicia McClintock told jurors the actions Mr. Lee took on the night of the killings weren't spur of the moment, but carefully thought out. Mr. Lee's defence lawyers are set to give their closing arguments later today. A charity advocating for better energy prices says it hopes to change the rules stopping households from sharing energy. Part of Queenstown is being turned into a testing ground for ideas that could lower power bills. Rewiring Aotearoa's Josh Ellison says the rules need an update.
7: Imagine if you have family on your street and you have solar panels on your roof. You might be exporting your solar panels and getting paid 10 cents for that from an energy company for that solar, while your family just down the street might be buying electricity for 30 cents at the exact same time. This would enable you to actually directly sell that energy to your family just down the street.
3: Josh Ellison says the groups want to design a modern electricity grid. And a pedestrian who was hit by a vehicle in a central Otago driveway over the weekend has died. Emergency services were called to Killarney Street in Alexandra about 4 o'clock on Saturday afternoon. The pedestrian was taken to hospital where they died the next day. Inquiries into the crash are ongoing. And that's the news.
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3: A short forecast from Matt Savis ahead of the mountain forecast till midnight tomorrow, Friday. For Northland, Auckland, Waikato, Coromandel and Bay of Plenty, fine today with a few showers tomorrow. Waitomo to Manawatu, including the central high country, isolated showers developing this evening, then becoming widespread tomorrow afternoon or evening. For Gisborne to Wairarapa, mainly fine today, isolated showers about the Wairoa district and Gisborne, soon clearing, partly cloudy with isolated showers tomorrow. Horowhenua to Wellington, also Marlborough and Nelson, fine today, becoming mostly cloudy tomorrow with showers developing, then clearing in Marlborough and Nelson tomorrow evening. For Buller to Westland, showers in Buller spreading elsewhere this afternoon and turning to rain for a time tomorrow. For Canterbury and Otago, mainly fine, scattered showers in Otago spreading to Canterbury tomorrow and then clearing everywhere tomorrow afternoon or evening. For Southland and Fiordland, showers some heavy, clearing tomorrow with fine spells increasing. And for the Chatham Islands, a few showers. To the mountain forecast up until midnight tomorrow, Friday, for the North Island, Rokumara to Kaweka Ranges, showers clearing this afternoon, then returning for a time tomorrow afternoon, possibly heavy. Remaining North Island mountain areas, cloudy periods and the odd shower developing this afternoon, becoming frequent and possibly heavy from tomorrow afternoon and falling as snow above 1,200 metres. Winds strong southwesterlies and a freezing level of 1,000 metres, rising to 1,500 metres this evening. For the South Island, Kaikoura Ranges, fine, then clouding over tomorrow morning, few showers tomorrow afternoon. Kahurangi National Park, showers turning to rain tomorrow morning, clearing tomorrow evening, but remaining partly cloudy. Nelson Lakes to Aoraki Mount Cook National Park, fine, cloud increasing this afternoon with a few showers clearing tomorrow evening. For Mount Aspiring and Fiordland National Parks, periods of rain clearing tomorrow morning to partly cloudy. Winds west to southwest strong about Fiordland, turning northeast tomorrow afternoon. And freezing level of 1,000 metres, rising to about 1,400 metres this evening. RNZ National, it's 8 minutes past three.
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0: Really start to feel old when the album you're obsessed with at the age of 16 turns 35. That's what's happened to Blood Sugar Sex Magik today. Or rather, it's what's happened to me. This is the fifth studio album by the Red Hot Chili Peppers. Arguably their first big crossover album, produced by Rick Rubin, Under the Bridge, Give It Away, and plenty more. Breaking the Girl, remember that one? Celebrating its 35th birthday. Kia ora, you're on Afternoons. And it's Thursday, so we're playing Link 3 today. I play you three songs, you tell me what they have in common. And this was song number one. It's not bagpipes, Joanne. Thanks for your message. It's not that the singers are talking to someone else. How about song number two? Take a listen.
1: He said, we don't know how lucky we are to live in this joint, Fred. We don't know how lucky we are.
0: And it's not that each song has spoken dialogue or the songs feature an instrument from the band's country of origin. It's not that the titles are cliché. It's not unison singing without harmonies. It's not traditional Irish music. Justine's going to have a go, though. Hi, Justine.
2: Hi, Jesse. How are you?
0: Good. Kia ora. You're in my hometown. Whereabouts in Hamilton are you?
2: I'm in Bearers Court.
0: Bearers Court, the mysterious suburb. And how long,
2: yes, that's right.
0: How long have you lived there for?
2: I've lived in this area for 21 years now.
0: Oh my gosh. So you've seen some changes in Hamilton, hey?
2: Certainly have, yes.
0: What do you make of Victoria Street at the moment? Last time I was down there, it's starting to look a little bit flash.
2: Yes, it certainly is with the new theatre. It's brought a little bit of sparkle to the southern end of town in particular.
0: Yeah, hopefully it's contagious. good stuff. Hey, well, you are the only person who has come up with this particular guess. So what is your Link 3 suggestion, please?
2: I think the link is that they held the position of number one in the New Zealand singles charts. And the special part about it is they were a week apart.
0: Wowee. Now, how did you work that out, Justine?
2: Well, I was listening to the show on the way home from Auckland this afternoon and was listening to the other suggestions, so I thought I would check out whether there was a number one link in some shape or form, and it turns out I think there was.
0: Yeah, and I thought I would trick you because we don't know how lucky we are. It actually came out in the 1970s, but I don't remember this. There was a re-release in 1998. Mm-hmm.
2: Yes, that's right. It's not the original version of it, yeah.
0: Yeah, but spruced up. So,
2: yes.
0: C'est la vie. We don't know how lucky we are. Did you happen to look what the next number one was?
2: If I'm right, I think it's The Boy Is Mine, Brandy and Monaco. Is that right?
0: Oh, you're good. You're so good. okay, I've got the Jungle vinyl for you. Really upbeat, beautiful soul and funk album, and it's all yours. We're going to send it to you in Hamilton. Oh.
2: Thank you so much. That's
0: Via
2: awesome.
0: The Waikato Expressway. That's the hardest thing about Hamilton's changes. You never know which exit to get off anymore.
2: It is a bit confusing, but it's a wonderful piece of infrastructure.
0: Oh, isn't it? Yeah. Nice to talk to you. Well done.
2: Okay, thanks, Jesse.
0: Justine got it. No one else got close, I don't think. I really thought we'd get to three songs today. Here's the third one. Oh, we're going to play some Brandy? Yeah, classic. Let's go back to the late 90s.

0: that this song was inspired by the Paul McCartney-Michael Jackson duet The Girl Is Mine, which was 16 years earlier. Now, this is 1998, The Boy Is Mine. So those three number ones in a row, C'est La Vie, we don't know how lucky we are in this song, way back in 1998. Hey, kia ora, you're on Afternoons, where it's time for solving the world's problems. Every couple of weeks, we like to invite someone smart in to tell us what we're doing wrong, what we should be doing right. Today, Holly Bennett from consultancy Uffy Group is with me. In her words, she's a lobbyist about to talk about being a hobbyist. It's very clever.
1: Why, thank you. Nothing to do with my professional career. Right. It happens to rhyme.
0: We're not talking politics or clients or anything like that. But
1: no.
0: What's got you thinking about this topic today?
1: So I have recently picked up my old hobby, which is card collecting. In particular, Pokemon card collecting.
0: Incredible.
1: And I
0: You don't seem the sort.
1: Do I not?
0: No.
1: Not my youthful, effervescent energy that I've brought in.
0: You just seem like you've got so many important things going on in your life. How would you have time for cards?
1: Card collecting, I find, is something that takes me away from thinking about all that stuff.
0: Yeah, that's nice.
1: But one of the things that's perplexing me lately about this hobby is the way in which scalpers have started to take it over. Mm. So you may have seen Pokemon released a new collection last week, so on Wednesday.
0: I didn't see that.
1: You didn't?
0: No.
1: Okay. So Pokemon released a new collection last week. It was really, really hyped up. Our shop sold out within the first sort of hour, and they printed a lot of the cards, but still people are struggling to get their hands on. And now there is this interesting undertone happening where people are buying it and then doubling or tripling the prices, so they're out of reach. And for something that's quite an enjoyable hobby and definitely made for more towards kids or big kids like myself, there's this profit maximisation element that's happening to it, and it's sort of making it out of reach for people who...
0: Yeah, it's very sad. It's a victim of its own success.
1: Yeah.
0: Holly, I should say, is probably the first solving the world's problem guest to bring props in.
1: Oh, yes, I do. I have a prop for you.
0: Yeah.
1: So for everyone who's listening, it's a sort of... Well, do you know what it is?
0: I'm guessing it's a card case.
1: Yes. So this is a binder. This is one...
0: Holly is so brilliant that she's holding something up. She knows you can't see it, so she's rubbing the text of it so you can hear that something is going on.
1: I do want to give it to you, though, so you can have a look.
0: Okay, great. Great. I do hear whispers of this sort of thing from my boys, and much of it goes in. I've heard something about, is it first evolution, second evolution?
1: Yes. So I was going to ask, are your kids interested in
0: card collecting?
1: Yeah, great, because you've got four kids, right?
0: I do. This is a beautiful collection. Gosh, you've kept them in good nick.
1: So, and those are the ones that I'm willing to trade and or give. So.
0: Okay. Is that what this segment's all about?
1: Yes.
0: Trade and exchange.
1: Absolutely. You can find me on... No, I'm joking. No. But when you look at it, the idea of what something was a fun hobby has now started to be taken over by two groups. One, scalpers who are making it impossible for people to get involved in it. And second, because it's predominantly, when you go to shows, a cash-heavy environment, there's also a part of it where people can start, where I'm quite worried about it, laundering money. And I think that is something that we actually need to be particularly aware of, because none of the ones in that binder are of a high amount.
0: You wouldn't trust me with the high amount ones.
1: They're at home. But there are cars that can go up to $10,000, $20,000. So it becomes actually quite a lucrative hobby for lots of people.
0: And the scalpers, are there any limits to how many cards you can buy when they're released?
1: So some retailers have started putting in limits to,
0: yes, they should,
1: to make it easier for people who do it as a hobby to get involved. But when you buy online, lots of them set up bots, and then they just go and use their bots to just drain stock levels.
0: Mm. You get joy out of this hobby?
1: Love it.
0: Yeah.
1: Love it.
0: And so you're concerned when some sort of like nastier, darker elements, even criminal elements, start getting involved?
1: Very concerned, because for something that's predominantly made around enjoyment of, for me, a cartoon that I watched when I was eight, now has starting to get different things taking its attention.
0: To explain money laundering to me.
1: So the reason why I raise that is when you go to a card show, you often exchange or you can pay cash. And so when you have these high ticket cards, those ones that go for quite a lot of money, there is an element of people wanting to use cash and pay for them, get these assets and then sell them again.
0: You've got dirty cash, you hand it over, you get the card and then you sell it for clean cash.
1: Yes.
0: So no one can tie you to the dirty cash.
1: No.
0: Yeah.
1: And so it's just something to be aware of. I wouldn't say that it's probably large in New Zealand, but we've seen the rate of crime go up around card stores. We've seen people be stabbed over cards and things like that.
0: Really?
1: Yeah. It is something to just
0: not
1: be aware
0: of. Not here in New Zealand?
1: Yep.
0: Serious?
1: Yes.
0: Is that all just about money?
1: Yep. Access. They're a hot commodity.
0: Mm.
1: And so when you think about it like that, people get their hands on it because you start flipping it.
0: Is there anything that can be done, or is it just a fact of life that when something becomes valuable and sought after, it's going to attract demands and then kind of the nastier side of demands?
1: Yeah, I think there's probably two things. You don't really need to do anything, in my view, around regulating laws. They are there to deal with it. It has to be looked at. Mm. But I would say there has to also be an element of people, even myself, checking how much do I need? What do I actually need? How many boxes? You know, do I really need to get 3 boxes or am I okay with 2? And I think there's that side of society, start checking our own behaviours as well.
0: Tell me about what joy you get from collecting Pokemon cards.
1: It's the thrill of not knowing what's in there and then suddenly open a packet and you see a card that you've never seen before.
0: Oh, that's nice.
1: It's got an element of rarity to it.
0: Yeah.
1: And it just allows you to sort of get out of the doldrums of day to day. And to be quite honest with you, it allows me to not think about politics. spend most of my time thinking about it.
0: Do you buy a packet?
1: Yes.
0: And how many are in a packet?
1: Anywhere between 5 to 10.
0: And how much does the packet cost?
1: Usually around $10.
0: Okay. And some cards are rarer than others?
1: Yep, some cards are really rare, and then some not so much.
0: What's the Holy Grail?
1: Oh, usually Charizard, Shadowless Charizard. So there's one that's gone for $1 million before in the past. I definitely don't have that. I don't think I'd ever get my hands on that either. But one of my favourite cards from the most recent collection was this. It's a Lapras. So it's a full art Lapras. It's worth about... would say about $23, this card. And so it just came out of a $10 pack. So you can see there, suddenly you're making quote-unquote profit, but it's more about the joy.
0: That's nice. Hey, listen, for people who complain that we don't have enough Pokemon-based content, this last 10 minutes has been from you, for you. Holly, thank you for explaining it to me. And we're sorry about the organised crime elements that are creeping into your beloved hobby.
1: I'm just letting everyone be aware.
0: Thank you. Holly Bennett from Afi Group on solving the world's problems today. I loved it. Thank you. Let's go talk history now with our resident expert, Dr. Grant Morris. And this week, Grant is turning his attention to music. Hi there, Grant.
2: Hi, Jesse. How are you?
0: Good, thank you. I never thought of this as a topic of expertise for a historian.
2: I'll put it under cultural and social history.
0: Yeah, okay. So you've posed the question, who is the biggest artist ever to play in New Zealand?
2: Yeah, and so I'm going to pose it and then I'm going to refine it a bit so it's a bit more nuanced. So we're talking about musical artists, so individual singers, bands, that genre. But we're also differentiating between artists playing, coming to New Zealand, giving a concert in their prime, as opposed to post-prime, which we see quite a lot of these days as a legacy act. So kind of when there's a moment that's a one-off, that an amazing artist at the peak of their fame and brilliance is here in New Zealand, and it becomes a historic moment as opposed to them coming 40 years later.
0: Yeah, just, on the way up or on the way down.
2: Yeah. Or if they're on the way up, it's on the way up, but they're already recognised, and so they've got that momentum. So it's not the biggest crowd necessarily, though one of these is a record crowd, or the best concert. It's more the historical importance of the moment. So that's how I'd say it would fit into cultural history in New Zealand.
0: Well, you know, a lot of our older listeners will be immediately thinking of a big visit in the 1960s.
2: Indeed, and they'll probably be right, because it's very hard under that criteria to come up with any other number one than the Beatles in 1964. And it wasn't just that they were the Beatles, though that's a big part of it, because they are arguably the biggest band of all time, but also when they came to New Zealand in that very, very famous iconic tour in 1964, it was at the height of Beatlemania. So it was their early earlier period, but they were already global superstars like no band had been before them. And here they are in New Zealand. And the New Zealand stop for them, it was only a week or so, but that became an iconic part of their particular tour. So everything came together. New Zealand was focused and really obsessed with it. They played Wellington, Auckland, Dunedin, Christchurch. So that, and I think for that generation, which a lot of listeners may even remember or may have been to the concerts or remember them coming, that's something that, you kind of think, well, where were you when the Beatles came to New Zealand? It's very hard to top that, I think.
0: Okay, but you're going to try. Who's the second possible candidate?
2: Yeah, so some of these, I've come up with three contenders today, and part of it's trying to get a bit of a date range and a generation range, but there's also three that stand up. And the second one is David Bowie in 1983. So David Bowie, obviously huge, probably not as huge as the Beatles overall, but absolutely huge superstar. And this is the 1983 tour, the Serious Moonlight tour. So he's just released Less Dance album, which has got a bunch of hits on it, and obviously already iconic. But it's when he moves from being iconic and innovative to just being absolute global superstar. Mm. And he plays two concerts, Athletic Park and Wellington, and then he does this massive concert in Western Springs, gets about 80,000 people, record attendance, and it kind of, the sheer amount of people, when you consider the population of New Zealand that time, going to the concert and engaging is really unprecedented. And so though he returns fairly soon after, actually in 87 and then in 2004, big concerts, very popular, obviously that 1983 one is that moment where I think Bowie was at his height of fame and New Zealanders really engaged in it. And I somehow managed, I'm a big Bowie fan, but I managed to miss the 2004 concert even though I was in Wellington. I can't for the life of me realise what I was doing that would be any better than going. So.
0: Well, I was there too. I don't remember what you were doing either. I do remember it was a very, very rainy night though. So
2: did you go?
0: No, I've got friends who went, but no, I wasn't. It was sort of off my radar then. And by the way, welcome to have suggestions on 2101. A couple of people are worried you might have missed out the Rolling Stones in 1973.
2: Yeah, exactly. Some of my other contenders list. Yeah. This might show a little bit of bias here, probably conscious bias. I mean, Stones, obviously massive, not my favourite band. So I've put them at fourth, okay. So that's going to be a bit controversial.
0: All right, who's your third possible candidate?
2: So this one is quite personal to me. This is Nirvana in 1992, where they play Auckland Town Hall. They're just on the way up. People are starting to get, they've got a name, but they're still not quite the global superstars they'll become very soon after. Nevermind's come out. And, they're playing in a relatively, not limited, but, contained area. And if you're there, you're there at a really pivotal moment of music history, which isn't going to be repeated because of Kurt Cobain's death a few years later. So it's that moment, like the Beatles, where they're just becoming the biggest thing. And listeners are probably going to expect me to say, and I went, but it's actually much worse than that. I was 17 at the time. My brother was going. He had two tickets. He offered me a ticket. I said, never heard of these guys. Not sure they'll come to anything. And I turned it down.
0: No.
2: And he took someone else.
0: So often happens, though, because you don't know. It's only with hindsight that you realise how big it was. I do remember you went to Zooropa, U2. They would have been pretty big when that happened.
2: Yeah. And it's in that kind of, I suppose, second phase, or maybe even third phase for U2, where the absolute global superstars, perhaps not in their kind of late 80s kind of period, but yeah, huge concert. That would definitely be there. Queen would be there. Michael Jackson would be there. Bob Marley, 1979. So it's very, let's face it, apart from the Beatles, it's a very subjective list.
0: Okay. Thank you, Grant. It's a great list and a great conversation starter.
2: Cool. Thanks, Jesse.
0: Has to be Prince and his piano, says someone. Thank you. Fleetwood Mac at Western Springs. Drake, really? Thank you for your suggestion on 2101. Someone remembers Nevada at the Logan Campbell Centre, originally scheduled for the power station, but upgraded. Thank you. Nice to hear from you all. Just about time for the politics group chat. We do it each Thursday. And today, all sorts of topics from the Nikki Hager book to New Zealand's first new Make New Zealand Healthy policy. That's on the way.
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4: The government's paused council amalgamations until after the election, but Gisborne Mayor Rehat Stoltz says local authorities have been left in the dark about what happens next. The Marlborough District Council has applied for emergency transport agency funding after road repairs from a July storm were put at more than $6.5 million. Fire trucks remain at the scene of a large fire in the Canterbury town of Dunsandel, with people in the area being told to close all windows and doors. And Australia's Prime Minister says earlier this year, an artificial intelligence agent infiltrated a government website containing non-sensitive data from the Medicare healthcare scheme. That's RNZ Headlines. Our next full bulletin and checkpoint at 4 o'clock.
5: Tonight's Auckland Philharmonia concert stars Singaporean violinist Chloe Chua in her New Zealand debut. She plays Tchaikovsky's popular and powerful violin concerto alongside sparkling music from Vienna, a symphony by Haydn and Stravinsky's homage to Tchaikovsky. Auckland Philharmonia and Chloe Chua tonight from 7 on RNZ Concert.
0: All right, time now for our politics group chat, a space for good faith debates and friendly disagreement. Our friendly disagreeers this week, comedian and commentator Tim Batt. Hi. Oh,
6: hello. So I was quick off the gun there, just had a coffee.
0: I hadn't finished your CV, Tim.
6: Oh my God.
0: Screenwriter and Free Speech Union member Dane Giroux. Hi, Dane.
7: Kia ora.
0: And Victoria University of Wellington political scientist Dr. Lara Greaves. Hello.
8: Kia ora.
0: All right, let's start with Nikki Haga, who has released a new book this week. It's called Dirty Work. It looks at the Taxpayers Union and its role in New Zealand politics. It also had a shout out to Dane's team at the Free Speech Union. There's been plenty of chat in the news about the allegations. But for our chat today, I'm interested in how you do this kind of journalism. Now, Haga didn't approach the people he was writing about before publication. He's defended that as part of his, quote, operational approach. He says books are particularly vulnerable to attempts to prevent publication. Let's start with Dane this week. Do you think there are circumstances where it's legitimate for a journalist or author not to offer a right of reply before publishing?
7: No, I don't think it's legitimate. Let me just say, this book is full of shameful inaccuracies, right?
0: In your opinion?
7: No, it is. If he'd sat down with David Farah or Jordan Williams, he would have sorted that, but he didn't want to because he knew that getting the facts directly from the subjects would have watered down the book. I'm talking as a documentary maker now, okay? I was in documentary for over a decade. A professional should speak to the people they are writing or filming with unless access to them is completely denied. If you have that access and your subjects are available, why would you deny a sit-down with them?
0: Have you read the book that you're confident in saying that it's all full of lies?
7: I have read portions of the book, mainly stuff that pertains to me, but that's to do with my own ego. But yeah.
0: Tim, what's your view? What do you think about this?
6: I'm so on the fence about it because I think Nicky's got to be really careful with this because he has put himself forward as an investigative journalist, which he is. In fact, he's like basically New Zealand's most esteemed and recognised and awarded investigative journalist. He was made an officer of the New Zealand Order of Merit 3 years ago for his services to investigative journalism. And when you are...
0: Presumably by a left-wing government at that time. Look, no, I'm not sure National Act are lining up to give him accolades, but please continue.
7: By his mother, I would think.
6: I knew I left too much gap on that ramp into my point, yes. The point being, he puts himself out there as a journalist and this book, for it to sort of land in the way that I think he wants it to, is a work of journalism, and then you have to apply journalistic ethics. And one of the many principles in journalistic ethics is that you do have to offer a right of reply to your subject. So I'm kind of torn on this because if this book is a work of journalism and he is working as a journalist, then that is a journalistic practice.
0: Lara, it would have been more credible if he'd gone for a right of reply, right? But there is the threat that he wouldn't have got the book out at all. Yeah. Tell us what to think. You're the grown up in the room.
8: Oh, God. Like, I'll tell you what the academics do, right? Because I messaged like a couple mates about this one because it's like, obviously, so I've not come from like a journalist or media background, right? Or kind of an author background. My background comes from academia. And what we tend to do is, totally abiding by a code of ethics, right? So we have our research ethics and our way of doing things. We have to do those things that we said that we will. We get that independent peer review of the ethics to make sure it's ethical. Mm. But past that, you just publish it. And people do their little letters to the editor. Like, you should have seen one time when someone made some kind of comment about, like, something to do with like transgender stuff and like the Journal of Sex Research, and it was like 15 letters in reply back and forth.
0: Yeah.
8: We just get into it. That's the way that we kind of operate. And so the strengths and weaknesses in doing that.
0: Mm.
8: And I think
0: so the person
8: kind of,
0: making the allegations isn't the one in charge of presenting the best possible version of the other side. They put their case out and then the other side comes out and put their case out and you go back and forth and then people work out who they want to believe.
8: That's how we would go there, and that's how we would get to a place of some kind of level of consensus of knowledge in a field, is by kind of arguing it and publishing it and developing it with time. That's how we would get there. I mean, it's a bit different because this is like, that kind of more kind of factual basis and you want the supporting evidence.
0: And if you've bought the book, you don't have access to the other arguments. Tim?
8: Yeah.
6: Well, there is, sort of an additional dimension to this in that, you know, ethics and principles should apply equally. That's where they draw their strength from. But, you know, that journalistic principle is usually in defence of a party that kind of struggles to defend themselves, right, or put their case forward. I think it would be very difficult to argue that Jordan Williams and the Taxpayers Union don't have an ability to present their case in the Court of Public Appeal.
0: Yeah, and yet one of those allegations was really serious, personal allegation against Jordan Williams, which he denies emphatically. And, you know, you could say that no matter who you are, if you're making an allegation like that, the person gets to speak for themselves. Let's pause that one, but your thoughts, well, welcome on 2101. Gosh, I'm interested in this story. New Zealand First has released the first part of its election health policy under the slogan, Make New Zealand Healthy. There are 15 points in this campaign. Some are pretty conventional. More emphasis on prevention, supporting GPs, recognising nurses. Others have attracted a bit more attention. Reviewing dietary guidelines, looking at vitamin D levels, trials of intravenous vitamin C around surgery. NZ First says the health system spends too much time treating illness after it develops and too little preventing chronic disease. What are they up to here politically, Lara?
8: I think they're just trying to signal again to some of those kind of disaffected voters, maybe some people who didn't get the COVID vaccine, who the kind of people who are like, you know, they might say, have a bit of echinacea, have a bit of, what was it, like dandelion tea? That kind of thing, when you got a cold, that's all those sorts of things, those people. Signalling to them that, hey, we're here, we're a reliable group that you can vote for, we're in the mainstream, it's not going to be a wasted vote, here we are, help us get over the line. That, to me, is what this is.
0: Yeah, but are you at risk there of marginalising quite a large group of people in the population who think, yeah, actually, we do spend too much time on treating illnesses. There's not enough information about what you should be eating and how vitamins and minerals and other micronutrients work in the body. Maybe there is some space for that at a kind of a government, at a public health level.
8: Well, there sure is. And, you know, we've had, 50, 60 years of public health, you know, the whole Department of Public Health at most universities, where you've got like 100-odd people that do research on prevention. And we could kind of pick up some of their points. And one of their points actually has been picked up by Labor, and I'm sure other parties on the left, around the free GP visits, because that's one of those things, is getting people into primary care so they don't end up in, say, the emergency room with finding out they've got cancer or whatever it is. So it's like we've got these public health academics going back decades that have these solutions. And again, the consensus-based solutions that they've talked about and, like, I don't know, talked about for too long almost, that could be implemented. This lot of solutions, though, in particular, do signal to the, like, Make America Healthy Again movement, and do signal to some of those kind of crunchier parts of the population.
0: It's funny with Make America Healthy. You know, it's obviously it comes with a lot of baggage, RFK, the anti-vaccine stuff, but so much of that stuff is, you know, the stuff that experts have been recommending on RNZ for 10 or 20 years. You look down this list, Dane, and not a lot of it is controversial. Actually, a lot of it seems like common sense.
7: A lot of it does seem like common sense. Promote nutrition from primary school to medical school. I like the idea of dedicated classes so children start taking responsibility for their bodily autonomy, really, and what they learn about food and all that kind of stuff. I've got no problem with that. But I do feel the writer here a little bit. Like, I feel like they're putting in good stuff. But then number 9, better ways to acknowledge our nurses with money. I mean, that's how I would acknowledge our nurses, with money. But what's this mean, really? You know, like, it's a little bit vague there, isn't it? It's like, listen to the dissenting nurses, listen to the nurses that may have quite wacky ideas. I just really don't know.
0: Tim, you've looked in, spent some time looking into the Make New Zealand Healthy movement that seems to be behind or the genesis of some of these ideas. What did you find?
6: Not for no reason. It's because New Zealand First put this policy out, and I read it, and I was like, this is so weird. Like, where has this come from? This has been put out against a backdrop of people dying in emergency department toilets in New Zealand, nurses going on strike, like this absolutely imploding health system that we've got. And New Zealand first come out with a 15-point plan that boils down to we should give vitamins to people and give nurses a non-monetary pat on the bum for some reason. I was like, what is this? So then I started looking into the stuff came out with this reporting that it has been lifted wholesale. They copy and pasted it from something called Make New Zealand Healthy Again, including typos from their website. Right. So they've wholesale, very obviously taken them and posted it. Yep. So then I was like, well, who is this outfit? Founder, John Appleton, owns a nutrient company named after himself, sells supplements on an online store. Founder, Patrick Fahey, owner and managing director of Nutricrom Australasia, a company that sells supplements. Cassandra Ferriest, a chiropractor. And I was like, okay, this is making a lot more sense now. And to me, honestly, I want to extend as much grace as possible to one of the parties that makes up our current government. This is completely invalidating for New Zealand First to be taken seriously.
9: Every political party gets policy ideas and input and money from lobby groups. Why is this any different?
6: Because they've written their entire 15-point health plan around giving people nutrients and vitamins against a backdrop of a completely understaffed healthcare system that is imploding right
9: now. Only two or three of these 15 points mention vitamins, and that's an easy, it's a soft target. I mean, supporting our GDP.
6: None of them talk about hiring healthcare professionals. None of them talk about investing in hospitals. You could control F and look for the word hospital here, it doesn't appear.
9: I think they'd say that it's the wrong end, Dane, that they want to make us healthy beforehand.
7: Yeah, there is some good stuff in here, obviously, but I kind of think it's strategically put there. The good stuff feels strategically put there. I had an earache recently, right? I may have been listening to your show that afternoon. but it took me 4 weeks to get into the doctors in Fielding. Yeah. 4 weeks.
9: Yeah, it's a big problem, and it's a big problem right now in New Zealand.
7: Well, that would be the first place to start.
9: Okay, Labour and the landlord tax cut. Do we have the energy for this one?
8: Oh, do we?
9: Labour has spent
6: most
9: of this term attacking the coalition government for, quote, restoring, well, for, quote, giving tax cuts for landlords, the technical term restoring landlords' ability to deduct mortgage interest from their rental income. Now Chris Hipkins has confirmed Labour won't reverse those abilities if elected. Lara, is this just cynical politics? He doesn't want to lose votes from a certain part of the population? Or do you believe him when he says, hey, we've got the capital gains tax now? That kind of takes care of a lot of this.
8: That was a very surprising one. I would have kind of broadly expected them to reverse.
9: Because landlords are never going to vote for Labour anyway,
8: well,
9: as a whole.
8: Look, I'm sure a lot of landlords do vote for Labour because a large portion of our middle class now are landlords because that's been their most reliable way to grow their wealth, right?
9: Right.
8: So, maybe it is something in that, or again, maybe they're taking that like really small target, that Ming Vars, like that real like don't shake anything, don't move anything, kind of approach and trying to be cautious. But it does kind of set them up for like allegations from National of them being hypocrites or not doing anything right back at them. And of course, then a lot of the parties on the left go, well, why not?
9: Dane, what do you make of the fact that both major parties now have basically the same approach to tax write-offs for investors?
7: Yeah, well, look, if you want any economic views on me, that would be very unfortunate because my single most valuable asset are probably my dentures. But in terms of the strategy here that Hipkins is, he can't have two tax fronts. He can't be worried about the capital gains tax and all the criticism that's going to come his way for that and this landlord stuff. He had to make a choice. Because National would have just slaughtered him going in. Because I know Lara says they're going to slaughter him anyway. I think him holding off these two big tax conversations would have been way, way tougher.
6: Here's the thing about this decision. It's terrible politics, but actually good economic policy. Because what the problem has been is certain residential property investors they've managed to have their cake and eat it too, right? Where they've not paid any tax on the capital gains, which you would do with a normal business activity, but they have been able to claim this expense of the interest that they pay from the bank, right? So that is like a unduly.
9: They're having it both ways.
6: They're having it both ways. So what this does is it's such a hard thing for them now to pivot on Labor, because they have been campaigning so strongly on this tax cut for landlords that National have provided with the policy change that they are now essentially backing, right? But it actually, to my mind, is good policy. The missing piece of the puzzle has been the capital gains tax. That's the thing they're bringing in. Them tying it to the three free GP visits was really stupid, because now the coalition government do have a very good point, which is like the economics have completely changed now. If you're going to accept and carry forward the interest deductibility policy, then the math on this gets very funky.
9: Right, then you should be able to treat it like a business.
6: Yeah, yeah. Well, it's more to do with the revenue tax take coming into the country.
9: Right.
6: So now, I mean, I know what they're going to say. Barbara Edmonds and Chippy are going to come out and say, oh, we've got to wait for pre-foo and then we'll give. But it's like, we're so sick of hearing this from Labor, where like all of their policies are so granular and conditional and, you know, detailed. And it's like people need some big solutions at the moment because they're facing some big problems. But anyway, to drill into this, I actually think the politics are terrible and the policy is quite good.
9: Okay, thank you. Finally, on the politics group chat, we love your thoughts on 2101. David Seymour has returned to Morning Report here on RNZ National. The spin-off noticed this. He stopped appearing on the program in 2020. Well, we all noticed that. He said he found the way he was treated

0: Jack Tame, which is like what we would expect someone to go up against Jack Tame a few times a year, like really kick the tires. I mean, that's terrifying Jack Tame, right?
1: Mm.
0: And so we would expect this from our democracy. We would expect politicians to be able to take criticism. And this is kind of all occurring in this context where overseas we see like Trump not engaging with a wide range of media and a lot of other similar populist leaders doing that. So it's kind of quite concerning for our democracy and our culture too. It's like, can the government handle people criticizing them? Can they handle actually going through, say, select committee processes with laws? Can they handle dissent and all of those sorts of things? And we've kind of seen a pivot away from kind of just taking it and going, oh, well, you know, John Key would just stand there and be like, oh, well.
1: Yeah.
0: It's like, yeah, that kind of,
1: yeah,
0: like,
1: he was pretty good at dealing with attacks from all sides, really. He was what was known as the Teflon guy for a while there. Tim, did you support the former Prime Minister Jacinda Ardern's decision not to continue her interviews on ZB?
2: Yeah, well, I mean, to speak to the wider issue, so both for that and for this as well, David Seymour deciding to dodge certain shows. It's like, well, what are we going to do? Pass a law compelling them to go on certain broadcasts? Yeah. You just publicly shame them. You just bully them.
1: Right.
2: You know, they're politicians is what you do. So if they're doing something silly like this, you just got to get on here and bully them. It is kind of surprising that it's David Seymour. Like, I would expect this kind of stuff from our Prime Minister, who, in my opinion, is pretty famously bad at going on the media and being pressed by
1: David Seymour quite likes a scrap.
2: David Seymour does, and he's like very into the marketplace of ideas. And over the years, he's actually gotten pretty good at this stuff. So it is, I don't know, it's kind of weird to me that Jack Tame's enough to scare him off.
1: Seymour hasn't stayed away from Jack Tame.
0: It's been quite a while, though.
1: Okay.
3: Yeah, I mean, I agree with what Tim's saying here. And you know, the question itself has a foot in the old media camp where there were only a few games in town, and the politician wanting to put their message out would have been certifiable for turning anyone down. But journalists, I think, do need to remember that there are options now. And if you get too cute, you are going to get freezed out because you can no longer say we're the mainstream, we're legitimate, these people aren't legitimate. It's like, it's the internet. There's a lot of options out there. And you know, Winston's on Reality Check Radio quite a bit, Shane Jones. It's a totally different audience, you know, and they're voters, they're Kiwis.
1: Yeah.
3: The people do have other options. They're going to use them if they feel they're not getting a good run of it. I was going to say about Jacinda Ardern and Hosking, I never understood that one. I didn't think she did badly with him. Like the David Seymour, well, he can fight his corner. That, that doesn't make
0: sense.
3: I
0: think he has been on Q&A recently. I think it's Winston Peters and Chris Luxon that haven't been engaged.
1: David Seymour, May 2026 was his last appearance on Q&A. Yeah. Chris Luxon, May 1983. So it has been a while. He's due. Makes no sense. Tim Batts, Lara Greaves, Danger Row. Lovely to have you on. Thanks, guys.
2: Thank you.
1: And this has been the Politics Group Chat.
3: Thank you.
1: The joke makes no sense, is what I meant. Hey, 2101 to get in touch. Thank you for your messages. A bit of pushback from landlords. It was a flippant anti-landlord remark. Jesse, no, I didn't mean it as a criticism of landlords. I suggested that perhaps landlords were less likely to vote for Labour. I'm a landlord and I've always voted Labour and support a capital gains tax. I also want an inheritance tax, though, says one person on 2101. We love stirring it up with the politics group chat, and we love it when you get involved as well. 10 to 4, it's that time of day. Time to welcome the big man, Wallace Chapman.
4: Good afternoon, Jesse Mulligan. On a beautiful day in Auckland here, just looking across the waters in Waitemata, sparkling like a grape tise. Just beautiful, beautiful days.
1: Did you get the bottom of a grape tiser the other day?
4: No, I didn't. All I know is that I want a bottle. I want a glass of it.
1: Okay.
4: You know, sort of, it's been a long time between grape tise drinks, but look, a beautiful day in Tāmaki Makaurau, as I can imagine it is in other places. But look, just a reminder, I'm away for the day tomorrow. Emil Donovan's in for the panel on a Friday. And surprise guest Friday tomorrow. Who will it be? We do this once a month. So special guest tomorrow.
1: I haven't caught up with that. It's a great innovation.
4: Yes, we had one of your co-hosts.
1: Jeremy Corbett.
4: He was on. And we had the one and only, the first one was Anika Moore. She was on. And gosh, what a blast she was.
1: Yeah.
4: A star.
1: They just come in and do a bit of a kind of a star cameo, do they?
4: Once a month, Friday. So lovely to have them on. Tomorrow is the latest one. The question of the day today, and it's a real curly one, this one, also offers chat today, because a listener emailed in who's going for a job interview next week, and he asks, is it okay, Wallace, if I bring in a takeaway coffee into the interview meeting? And well, it's clear cut for me, Jesse. There's no whoa for me. The clear cut

0: answer I'm going to give you is no way. Why? Take away coffee into the interview meeting. It looks disorganized. It looks that you do, like you're doing things on the fly. You do not want to be chill maxing with a takeaway double latte in a serious job interview. So if you're listening to this afternoon, do not take a takeaway coffee into a job interview. 2101, what do listeners think?
1: I struggle to think that you'll have anyone defending takeaway coffee in a job interview.
0: Yeah.
1: For me, that is just the height of amateurism.
0: Do we agree?
1: Yeah, we do agree on this occasion. Yeah.
0: Yeah.
1: It's a distraction. It looks like you're distracted. Also, where's my coffee? You know what I mean?
0: You have nailed it, you see.
1: Yeah.
0: Imagine that. Imagine you're going before a board of five. And how are you guys? Come on, if I just put this here?
1: Mm.
0: Oh, is that a coffee? Mm. Yeah.
1: Also, I do a thing with my coffees and that we make them at home now, but I do a thing that my wife and I both do this. And we've sort of, you know, when your wife and you normalize things for each other.
0: Yep.
1: So we finish the coffee and then we reach in with our finger and kind of like kind of wipe around to get the rest of the foam that doesn't come out when you
0: yes,
1: do it naturally.
0: Yes. Yep.
1: See, I figure I would forget that that's not really great social etiquette and I would do that
0: yep.
1: at the conclusion of my takeaway coffee yep. in the job interview and I think people would find that quite disgusting.
0: I mean, imagine that. Now, Jesse, why do you want afternoons? Just hold on, I'll just have a sip. Thanks for asking. It's just be the
1: nah.
0: weirdest. So we're agree. All right. Nah. But what do the listeners think? 2101. Is it okay to take in a takeaway coffee to relax?
1: Supplementary.
0: Yeah.
1: What about an apple? Just leaning back and blithely munching through an apple as the interviewer is telling you about their company.
0: Well, that would be really off the deep end.
1: Yeah.
0: Anyway, okay, that's it. No, on the panel today, Jesse, councils are fuming, aren't they, as the government hits pause on local amalgamation. This after the government gave councils 3 months to get on board with amalgamation, or it'll be done for you. Mayor Dame Fran Wild joins the panel today. And this is for our soapbox segment, a disability advocate who has worked in the grocery sector has a soapbox idea. It's a Pharmac for groceries, and it's called Gromac.
1: Sorry. Yeah. I'm down with the idea. I'm not sure I'm convinced on the name.
0: He's got quite the explanation, because he is a cross supplier. He says, for example, the green idea, they have no idea how complex supply chain issues are to start up a whole new supermarket. But Gromac, where... you're not with the name of it, are you, quite yet?
1: Do you have bunions you can't get rid of? Try Gromac. Gromac. Available at a good pharmacy near you.
0: Yeah, that's on the panel.
1: Okay.
0: Interesting your thoughts.
1: Thank you. 2101, Tessa Guest, producer of the panel. Hi.
2: Hello. Could I possibly play devil's advocate on the old takeaway
1: coffee? Yes.
2: Okay, I've got a thought here. So. Yeah. You know, if it was me going to get my takeaway coffee, I'm someone who loves the world and I have a lovely little ceramic takeaway coffee cup that I use. Mm. And so I'm just thinking, if I bring that into my job interview, that actually might be a nice little conversation starter. You know, it might make me look good as a bit of a virtue signal. Might actually work. Yeah.
0: Performative.
2: Yeah.
1: Yeah.
2: In the best way.
1: No, there's no best way of performative.
2: Cool.
1: I'll just look at the look on Wallace's face. What's your gut reaction to that idea?
0: I'm trying to put myself in the situation of the interviewer asking the other interviewer, what do you think of Tessa?
1: Yeah. I wasn't sure about the ceramics.
0: Exactly.
2: What would you be saying about it? Oh, a bit tacky? Like,
1: what was she up to? I think your primary goal in a job interview is not to look weird, not to come across as weird or abnormal.
0: Exactly.
1: And look, I love the weird and abnormal. I love it. My friends are all weird and abnormal.
0: And ceramic cups.
1: I've married a weird and abnormal wife. But in a job interview, you're looking for red flags, right? And someone doing something so drastically outside of the social norm is a bit of a red flag for me.
0: Okay. And often, Jesse, the more subtle ones are the bigger red flags. For example, bringing in a ceramic cup.
2: But does it not make you more memorable? Does it not set you aside?
1: Oh, it makes you memorable.
0: No.
2: Well, I won't.
1: What are your
2: be
1: thoughts on the
2: job?
1: Candidates? Well, I'll tell you who we can put a line through straight away. Tess the guest, that girl from RNZ.
2: The woman
1: from RNZ. Yes, apologies. What's on your mind today, Tessa?
2: Okay, well, look, we just love saunas on the panel, so I found another excuse to talk about them.
1: Yeah. Would you take a takeaway coffee to a sauna, Wallace? I know how much you love saunas.
0: Absolutely not.
1: No. Oh, you wouldn't combine two pleasures in one?
0: No, okay. No, hard no.
2: Not even water, right? Water goes outside the sauna. That's my rule.
0: No, water in the sauna.
2: Really?
1: What about a packed lunch?
0: You're winding me up now.
1: Yeah.
0: You're like, winding me
1: it's
0: up.
1: It's like a dumpling you could steam
0: No,
1: to
0: you're
1: go.
0: Not taking anything.
1: Okay.
0: Food in the saunas is a no-no.
1: All right.
0: Coffee is a no-no.
1: All right.
0: But water is good to go.
2: Interesting.
1: Sorry, Tessa, go ahead.
2: Well, I do disagree with you on that, but we'll save it for another day. I'm taking us today to the coastal English district of Dover, where a beachside sauna was proposed there. Actually, the council proactively asked for bids for a sauna. They were like, we need a sauna right here. And so the winning company was a company called Sea Scrub Sauna, just a standard, bog standard sauna on the waterfront. And so, of course, the council then had to do its due process. They consulted with the public, and along comes a woman named Helen Williams, mm-hmm. and she opposed it for this reason.
3: Personally, I dislike the idea of people sweating in the sauna, then washing the sweat off in the sea. I think running water needs to be provided for a shower. Local people are very concerned about seawater quality.
2: So there you have
1: That's
2: it.
1: That's amazing.
0: Yes.
2: Talk about weirdos.
0: Get her on the panel. She belongs on the panel.
2: I know.
0: She's one of our people.
1: Do we feel like Helen's might be trying to wrestle the title off Karen's for the most egregious complainers?
2: The most concerned members of public, eh?
1: That is outstanding.
2: I know. And look, we all take ocean pollution seriously, but that has got to be
0: down.
2: A creative one.
0: Track her down. That's our goal for the year.
1: Reminds me a bit of, do you remember when some of the residents of the North Shore were complaining that seaweed was washing up on the beach?
0: Yes.
1: It was a major problem. They went to the council to try and get them to do something.
2: Oh, I love the North Shore.
1: Oh, it's good. Thank you.
2: Thank
1: oh, you've provided me with real joy today, Tessa.
2: Good.
1: And looking forward to your thoughts on 2101 takeaway coffees in an interview situation. A few other kind of job interview hypotheticals coming through.
0: Nice.
1: We'll save them for other questions of the day.
0: Yeah.
1: Nice to see you all. And thank you for listening to Afternoons today. Tomorrow, the big Kiwi cover song debut. Right now, Checkpoint with Lisa Owen.
4: Whakarongo mai koe ki te reo irarangi o Aotearoa. This is Checkpoint on RNZ National. I'm Lisa Owen. E Heidi Akine, out of the blue, the government's hit pause on council amalgamation plans. So what is going on?
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4: The Minister for Local Government joins us. We investigate the idea of a catalyst visa. Should New Zealand choose 300 exceptionally talented people to settle here every year? No job offer required in a bid to grow the economy. 2101 on text with your thoughts. And who is the legend with an enormous heart that is being celebrated in his hometown of Timaru?
6: News and information you can trust. 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
7: RNZ News at 4 o'clock. Kia ora, good afternoon. I'm Karen McCarthy. The local government minister says he wants to make the right decisions for councils rather than rush the process of amalgamation before an election. The government has today announced it's deferring decisions on amalgamating councils until after the election. Councils were given 3 months this year to deliver plans. Simon Watt says the policy is not on hold and all the work that's been done will continue after the election. He says this is the most significant local government reform in decades and he wants to get it right for councils. Local Government New Zealand says councils are in the dark now that a pause has been put on amalgamation plans. President and Gisborne Mayor Riet Stoltz says they need clarity.
8: So I had a phone call with the minister this morning and he said that MCIRT officials will now touch base with each region to let them know where they're at, what work possibly still needs to be done. So at this stage, there's so much uncertainty for every single council. We'll be waiting for that feedback.
7: Riet Stoltz hopes the next government will bring councils to the table. China and the US have agreed to extend a truce that staved off their trade war. Chinese President Xi Jinping has arrived to a warm welcome in the United States for a multi-day summit, and had only been in the country a matter of hours before the truce extension was announced. U.S. Treasury Secretary Scott Bessent says the tariff truce, known as the Busan Agreement, will now expire in January. It was supposed to end in November. Trade, Taiwan and artificial intelligence are set to be the big discussion points during Mr. Xi's visit. The Australian government has launched a task force to investigate how an OpenAI artificial intelligence agent hacked into an Australian government data portal. It happened in June, but the government wasn't informed until 3 months later, as the ABC's Nadal Mustafa reports.
9: The AI agent was conducting research on Australian government websites when it gained unauthorised access to Medicare data. The government was not notified until September 10th via an email to a public mailbox. Government Services Minister Katie Gallagher says she was informed 5 days later and initiated an internal investigation. While no personal information was accessed, the minister says the website has now been decommissioned.
10: It is public data. There's no concerns with that, and that portal is no longer active.
9: The task force will include the National Cybersecurity Coordinator, the Australian Signals Directorate, and several AI agencies.
7: Labor says it will get the first of thousands of new state homes built within the first couple of years in government. Labor is promising to create more jobs by building homes, improving classrooms and repairing hospitals at a total cost of more than $4 billion, with most of that going toward new state houses. Leader Chris Hipkins says there will be a balance of new builds and homes supplied by community housing providers. Mr. Hipkins says Kāinga Ora has the land it needs, but the question is how quickly the agency can be scaled up to build the homes. Marlborough District Council estimates damage from a storm in early July cost more than $8 million. Met Service issued a rare red rain warning, with the deluge causing flooding, slips and considerable damage to roads. Today, a council committee received a report outlining the total costs of the response and recovery. The council's applied to the Transport Agency for emergency funding, as it currently budgets just under $1 million a year for emergency roading works. The estimated costs include more than $6.5 million to reinstate roads to their original condition. The Associate Justice Minister supports a decision to spend $2 million from the proceeds of Crime Fund on a pet charity. Pet Refuge shelters pets affected by family violence. Nicole McKee says a recent Women's Refuge survey found over 50% of women fear leaving abusive relationships because of what might happen to pets.
11: One example I was given was of broken limbs of a pet in order to make a woman stay in a house with the children. So pets have been threatened quite a lot in a way to try and make them stay in those abusive relationships.
7: Nicole McKee says funding pet refuges the right approach. That's the news.
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13: Electrician. I like doing practical things. Then I went through a phase of wanting to be a builder, and I loved animals, so I wanted to be a vet. Turns out that you can't be a vet if you kind of throw up every time you see large amounts of blood.
12: Join me, Anna Thomas, on Power Steering for candid chats with political leaders every Sunday morning after the news at 7, or watch the video on our website.
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7: Checkpoint up next with Lisa Owen after the short forecast from Met Service to midnight on Friday. For Northland, Auckland, Waikato, Coromandel and Bay of Plenty, fine today, a few showers tomorrow. Waitomo to Manawatu, including the Central High Country. Isolated showers developing tonight, becoming widespread tomorrow. Gisborne to Wairarapa, mainly fine today. Isolated showers about Wairoa District and Gisborne clearing, partly cloudy with isolated showers tomorrow. Horowhenua to Wellington, also Marlborough and Nelson. Fine today, becoming mostly cloudy tomorrow with showers developing, but clearing in Marlborough and Nelson tomorrow evening. Buller to Westland, showers in Buller spreading elsewhere this afternoon, turning to rain for a time tomorrow. Canterbury and Otago, mainly fine, with scattered showers in Otago spreading to Canterbury tomorrow, clearing everywhere tomorrow afternoon or evening. Southland and Fiordland, showers, some heavy, clearing tomorrow with fine spells increasing, and the Chatham Islands, a few showers. It's 4:06.
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4: Tēnā koutou katoa, no mai haere mai, ko Lisa Owen tēnei. A growth advocacy group wants Aotearoa to throw the welcome mat out to 300 exceptionally talented humans a year who want to live in New Zealand, no job offer required, but they do need to be the best of the best. Growth New Zealand's floating the idea of a catalyst visa. Unlike other options, people would not need a job offer or sponsor ahead of their arrival, but they would have to prove their top talent in their field with a record of internationally exceptional achievement. Successful applicants would need to start qualifying work within 12 months of arriving or they're out. And after 3 years, they'd be eligible to apply for residency if they're still in the right kind of work. Growth New Zealand co-founder Maya Pan joins me now. Kia ora, Maya.
14: Kia ora, Lisa. Thanks for having me.
4: Interesting concept. Why do we need this?
14: Yes, so we are, New Zealand has outstanding talent as it is today, but what we lack is specific capabilities that are harder to find here. So people who have scaled global companies, if they've raised serious capital overseas, if they've taken breakthrough ideas from the lab into the market or built high-performing technical teams and seen rapid growth, there just aren't as many people like that within a small country, so we need to look externally for those specialists.
4: Who would pick and choose the people?
14: So we would have an independent panel setting the specific criteria, and then in terms of assessing individual applications, we'd have a dedicated team within Immigration New Zealand to actually apply that day to day, and they'd be specifically trained around it.
4: So can you just give me a kind of example that you mean? So that was the sort of broad brushstrokes, but like what kind of work might they do? What kind of companies might they work for or set up themselves even?
14: Yeah. So one example, even within existing large corporates in New Zealand, you start to need specialists at that strategic layer. So an example, it would be even within product management, that's kind of a relatively new domain within New Zealand. And there aren't as many examples of strategic product managers in technical roles here where they actually set a vision for a product area. They work closely with engineering and design to bring it to life. And it's just consistently what I'm hearing from dozens of companies that I spoke with, actually from early stage through to large scale, is that product management bench is not really here and they need to look externally for that.
4: I'm just wondering why they wouldn't come in on other visas.
14: So they could figure out a path with the accredited employer work visa, but one issue with that is you do need to have that job offer up front. So that's quite a lot of pressure both ways to commit in terms of making sure it's the right fit and the right scope and that you'd like living in New Zealand. And I've heard of stories where a candidate's been courted for months and then at the final stage, they're realizing they're not actually ready to move to New Zealand. So it would be really targeted at people who are taken concrete steps toward living in New Zealand and have moved here. And at that point started that recruitment process of finding the right match of a company. And the other thing that is not provided with current visa pathways is the ability to be self-employed and start your own business, or the ability to work on multiple advisory roles across many companies, which for the level of talent we're talking about and the seniority, that's actually an increasing way that people prefer to work.
4: You mentioned there people coming and sort of testing it out and showing a commitment. What makes you think that exceptionally talented people who have achieved great things at an international level would want to come and live here?
14: Yeah, I've seen it firsthand because I was in Silicon Valley for the last 13 years and I have friends and colleagues, former colleagues there, and it's on a weekly basis that I'm hearing from one of them, or occasionally people I haven't personally met but could be an acquaintance reaching out to say, you know, I'm really interested, I'm seriously looking into moving to New Zealand. And I think that's, you know, if you look at the geopolitical environment, if you look at the safety and natural environment and kind of the benefits of raising a family here, it's never been more appealing. So I do feel like it's a special window of time where we could convert that interest into actual capabilities that can help contribute to New Zealand.
4: As you would appreciate, immigration is always a hot button issue. 300 people a year, exceptionally talented. How many of them do we need? Because under this visa that you're proposing, they could bring their families. So what volume of people do we want?
14: Yeah, I think 300 is a very modest initial cap, and there are similar schemes in comparable markets that talent is looking at. So UK, Singapore, Australia, the US all offer this exceptional talent type of visa where you don't need a job offer. And as an example, if we were using the same ratio in the US or UK use, we would have 900 of these exceptional specialists a year. So I think it is a quite modest initial cap for us to test the program and evaluate it carefully over the first few years. But that's not to say we couldn't revisit it. But again, that's not high scale. It's not a high volume of immigration. We have 40 or 50,000 accredited work employer work visas issued a year. So it's really a drop in the bucket if you look at it that way.
4: Is it more important to get exceptionally talented people or exceptionally rich people? Because we do have an active investor visa and you've got to have, what, between $5 and $10 million to invest. And I'm wondering what you think about that compared to what you are suggesting.
14: Yeah, so there's been good uptake of active investor visa. I think there's debate about, you know, whether it's allocated to the highest impact types of investments. I think talent is critical because it's what what allows Kiwi companies to innovate and to offer their products and services to the global market. So that's why we also require a 6-month in-person criteria or requirement for this visa so that they are actually building alongside New Zealanders who can benefit from that knowledge and expertise and build on it together. So, yeah, I think that's absolutely critical.
4: Good to talk to you. Thank you for your time. That is Maya Pan, who is Growth New Zealand's co-founder. What do you think of that idea? A catalyst visa, 300 exceptionally talented people welcomed into New Zealand every year. No job offer required. They do have to be working or set up a business within a year. 2101 on text. It is 13 after 4 now. Kia mo tonu mai. Stay with us. You're listening to Checkpoint on RNZ National. Let's head to the United States. And we're joined by our correspondent in Washington, D.C., Todd Zwillick. Todd, China's President Xi Jinping has touched down in the U.S. for his first visit in over a decade. How significant is this?
15: Well, it's a big one, although most analysts aren't expecting a lot of substance out of this meeting or major changes in the U.S.-China relationship. That doesn't mean there's not a lot at stake. So, look, today, here's something unusual. Red carpet, high-profile welcome for President Xi out at Joint Base Andrews Air Force Base, right outside of Washington, D.C., where Air Force One comes and goes. The president and the first lady went out to greet him. Now, this may seem like not such a big deal. Extraordinarily rare. To my knowledge, only the Pope has ever been welcomed to Washington in this fashion. Presidents, including President Trump, normally receive foreign heads of state at the White House. Not this time. The president wanted to literally roll out the red carpet. Videos online seen of aides scurrying around to make sure that carpet was clean and straight and didn't have any folds in it before she and the delegation descended the stairs. But there were bands, military flyover. I mean, really kind of a Trumpian big deal to welcome the Chinese leader. Okay, let's get down to business. Right away, as soon as the ceremonies were done, the United States and China announced a 2-month extension to their 1-year truce in the trade war. This, of course, was after Donald Trump launched his trade war tariffs upon retaliatory tariffs between the two countries. And this was in exchange for China relaxing its restrictions on those rare earth metals. So right away, a 2-month extension there. And that might be a signal that maybe trade for this visit, Lisa, is kind of on the back burner. Don't expect any big deals on trade from the White House visit because they're already signaling an extension to give more room to negotiate. So what's on the table? Well, of course, trade is always there. But of course, there's Iran, where Donald Trump just at the United Nations yesterday told the world that he's deciding whether or not to annihilate Iran as an end to the war eludes him. Now, China is aiding Iran with intelligence, oil purchases, and a whole lot more, according to analysts. So will Donald Trump confront him on that? There's Taiwan, where Trump has been making pains to present Xi as a friend who he likes very much. No tension in this relationship, right? It was only a month or two ago when Trump accused China of trying to interfere in American elections. Many Republicans are hoping that Trump doesn't make any concessions or signal to Xi that the U.S. might not back up Taiwan if China were to decide to make a move. And of course, there's artificial intelligence. Recent calls here in the United States to regulate AI, very troubling news of AI outbreaks and unaligned AIs. Trump has called those concerns about AI safety a hoax. He said only China loves those concerns or loves protests about data centers here in the United States and fears about AI superintelligence. China has its own concerns. Many AI leaders and experts are looking for high-level agreements between the United States and China to slow down on frontier AI models before they get out of control. I wouldn't expect an agreement like that from this meeting, but will it come up in a way that lets the leaders try to align themselves on the threat of non-aligned AI? We shall have to see.
4: Let's talk about Dolly Parton, almost a month on from her death. There is a feud brewing. Well, it's already brewed, hasn't it? This is between the singer's estate and whoever controls that and her nephew. What is going on?
15: Yeah, threats of violence and a new restraining order in court. So do you remember Brian Seaver, Dolly's nephew? You might, because he was the guy who made the video announcing Dolly's passing just a month ago. That guy, he was all over the internet announcing her passing. Well, not only is he her nephew, he's the head of a private security company that handled all of Dolly's security. And there has been a borderline violent feud now between her nephew, Brian Seaver, and Dolly's former manager and people running the company that keeps her estate running and her various properties. It's called She's Alive. That's the name of the company. Well, they went to court telling a judge that Seaver has been issuing increasingly bellicose threats in the last few weeks, and even slightly before Dolly Parton died, messages including one where Seaver threatens to start a podcast dedicating to destroying Dolly's brand and her brand partnerships if some unidentified entities don't pay him, he said. Now, his security company has been let go. In another message, Seaver claimed to be an international arms dealer. He said he had supplied Haitian police with thousands of guns. The complaint says that was intended as a threat. So now Seaver and his company are not allowed to go within 1,000 feet, that's a little over 305 meters, of She's Alive offices or their employees or their business partners. The complaint said some employees had left the company because they were afraid of the threats that he was issuing. So the happy and wonderful world of Dolly Parton is significantly more sour now that she's gone, Lisa.
4: Todd, I want to go back to the red carpet briefly. Do you think it's the same bit of red carpet that they roll out every time a dignitary arrives? And in my head, I see someone who is head of department red carpet.
15: Can you imagine the cleaning bill? You know, it's a wonderful, I have to think in a world of presidential and Air Force One redundancy, yes, I want to think that they reuse it. Because if you get a new one for every trip, what a waste of taxpayer money. But I also think that there's redundancy, right? There has to be more than one. I mean, what if there's a tear or a wrinkle? Can't have that. No. Especially when the Chinese head of state is landing.
4: Absolutely not. There has to be standards. Maybe we could look further into this. Thank you, Todd. That is Todd Zwillick, our correspondent, joining us live from Washington, D.C. It is 20 past four now, and you're with Checkpoint on RNZ National. Homai or whakaro, we do love your feedback, so get in touch about anything you've heard on the program. I'm interested in your thoughts on this idea of a catalyst visa, where we basically choose 300 really talented people to come to New Zealand. They don't have to have a job before they get here, but they need one within a year. They have to be internationally exceptional achievers to help grow productivity. This is an idea from Growth New Zealand, which is an advocacy group that wants Aotearoa, well, to get more profitable and to get people into jobs and develop industry. 2101 on text with your thoughts on that, or checkpoint at rnz.co.nz.
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7: Wellington's mayor says councils have been let down after the government announced it's delaying decisions on amalgamations until after the election. Andrew Little says councils around the country have spent millions of dollars on preparing their Head Start proposals. Meanwhile, local government NZ president and Gisborne mayor, Riet Stoltz, says council reform is too important to be subject to constant changes. But local government minister Simon Watt says the policy is not on hold and all the work that has been done will continue after the election. The police are moving to the next stage of their pullback on mental health-related jobs, in which handover times at emergency departments will be reduced from 60 minutes to 30. The Union for Police says more government funding should be put into mental health services instead of relying on officers to deal with the issue. The Public Service Union says it's the wrong time for the changes, with growing violence and aggression against mental health workers. China and the US have agreed to extend to January a truce that has staved off their trade war. The announcement came hours after Chinese President Xi Jinping arrived in the United States for a multi-day summit. And a growth advocacy group is floating the idea of a catalyst visa, which would let up to 300 exceptionally talented people into the country each year without a job offer or sponsor. But they would have to start qualifying work within 12 months of arrival. Growth New Zealand co-founder Maya Pan told Checkpoint that talent is critical because it's what allows Kiwi firms to innovate. Those are the headlines. A quick look at the short forecast for Northland, Auckland, Waikato, Coromandel and Bay of Plenty. Fine today, showers tomorrow. Waitomo to Manawatu, including the Central High Country. Isolated showers tonight, becoming widespread tomorrow. Gisborne to Wairarapa, mainly fine today. Isolated showers about the Wairoa district and Gisborne clearing, partly cloudy tomorrow. Horowhenua to Wellington, also Marlborough and Nelson. Fine today, becoming cloudy tomorrow with showers developing. Buller to Westland, showers in Buller spreading elsewhere this afternoon, turning to rain tomorrow. Canterbury and Otago, mainly fine with scattered showers in Otago, spreading to Canterbury. Southland and Fiordland, showers, some heavy, clearing tomorrow. And the Chatham Islands, a few showers. It's 23 past four.
4: Ngā mihi e hoa, Anne Bala Craig is here to tell us what's happening with traffic around the Motu.
16: Kia ora, Lisa. Well, look, taking a look at Auckland's motorways on the southern, it's an hour and 10 minutes from the city centre through to Papakura. On the northern, it's 50 minutes to Silverdale. And on the northwestern, it's half an hour to Te Atatū. In Wellington, things are moving slowly heading south into the city. On State Highway 1, it's backed up by the Terrace Tunnel. And on State Highway 2, it's heavy from Manor Park through to Upper Hutt. And looking to Christchurch, there's a few slow patches on State Highway 76 in both directions between Lincoln Road and Waltham Road. And any other traffic tips, you can text us on 2101.
4: Thank you, Bala. That is Bala Craig with your traffic update. Streets around the world bear his name, a Depression-era hero with an enormous heart, literally, who was ahead of the field. Farlap, the legendary racehorse, will be celebrated in his hometown of Timaru next week on the 100th anniversary of his birth. The mighty chestnut gelding, who was trained in Australia, won 37 races from 51 starts, including the Melbourne Cup. But Farlap died suddenly in the United States in 1932, prompting an outpouring of grief and anger. All these years on, the debate continues to rage over whether Farlap was intentionally poisoned. Te Papa has Farlap's skeleton, Australia has his heart, which was found to be more than 1.5 times the size of an average thoroughbred's. Mary Gazzard is the secretary and racing manager at the South Canterbury Racing Club. They're leading the celebrations, and Mary joins us now. Hi, Mary.
17: Hi, how are you?
4: I'm very well, thanks. How much of a star is Farlap still in Timaru?
14: Well, he's got two statues in his honour, a bronze that was unveiled in 2011 and an honorary stone one that was came out when the movie premiered at Geraldine back in the 80s. His paddock and the original farmhouse where he is born, it's all still there, because not owned in the family anymore, but he's just a local legend and just a tribute to the New Zealand thoroughbred, really.
4: Yes, yeah, so do the young ones know who Farlap is?
14: Well, it's hard to say. I think everyone's vaguely aware of him.
4: Yeah.
14: Yeah, it's like, well, most people think Farlap, well, most people seem to know Farlap over other horses because he really did capture the people's hearts back in the day. So
4: you bet.
14: He captured it beautifully, you know, the highlight of a very difficult time in both countries. All over the world, really.
4: So these statues, I understand they've been getting a bit of a clean up and a polish. Have you been to see one today?
14: Yes, the bronze is just looking mint, is what I can say. It's probably as good as the day it was unveiled. We had two specialists come down from Auckland and he had a hot gas torch put on him and just everything removed and back to his original surface and just reconditioned, and he just looks amazing. The other statue is a council one, so it's getting a bit of TLC as well. Just need a little bit of moss treatment and some mowing, but yes, but we're trying to make an effort to celebrate this big day because we've got some special guests coming. And
4: Yeah, we'll talk about those, Mary, but I want to just go back to the bronze one that's had a real going over. A hot gas torch, that sounds like risky business.
14: Yeah, well, he's protected by wax as well, so we sort of have to, and unfortunately dust, he's by a road, so he gets all the exhaust fumes and a lot of dust, and we just had to strip it all back and treat the patina, I think it's called.
4: Yes.
14: And yes, and he just looks stunning. Like, it's just amazing. And hopefully he'll stay that way for some time to come.
4: Yeah, it's good that he's in tip-top condition. Now, you've got special guests. Tell me about them and their connection to Farlap.
14: Well, we've got a gentleman called Wayne Hinchcliffe. He was a dear friend or family friend of the late Tommy Woodcock, who was Farlap's strapper and travelling groom.
4: Yeah.
14: Wayne's father and Tommy were great friends, and then Wayne worked with Tommy and was his stable foreman when he became a racehorse trainer. And Wayne ended up with a lot of Farlap memorabilia. You know, Tommy owned a lot of stuff because Farlap's owner was notoriously tight. So Tommy, the groom, bought a lot of things. So there's, you know, bridles and rugs and trunks. So that's all coming out and going on display, and Wayne's going to talk about...
4: Oh, hang on, Mary, you're burying the lead here. What bits of Farlap's tackle and gear is coming over?
14: I think it's his bridle and boots, his travelling trunk, a rug, and they want to put the rug on the statue and get a photo of it.
4: Amazing, because for people who don't know the story, Tommy, who was, as you say, the strapper and trainer, was with Farlap when the horse died in America.
14: Yes.
4: So it was a very, very close connection. Yeah.
14: Yes.
4: So what do you think?
14: They had a real bond.
4: Yeah. What do you think the atmosphere is going to be like? And tell us what races you're having.
14: Well, it's a feature race meeting, so we've got a good open staying race, which Farlap was a stayer. So we've got a $50,000 stake associated with that. And it's just a good prize money day for the, you know, South Island racing trainers to come out and support. We've got lots planned for the day, as well as Wayne being a guest. We've got a very family-friendly day. All under-18s get in free, and lots of free stuff, the kids' fates, painting lolly scrambles.
4: So you're going all out.
14: Castles. Yes, absolutely.
4: You're going all out, Mary.
14: And there's lots of fun for the adults as well, so, yeah.
4: I have to ask you,
17: I mean, those Aussies, they do like to claim stuff that is really ours, right? So Farlap, Mary, Kiwi through and through or Australian? What do you think?
18: Well, I'm going to say NZ.
17: Oh, gosh, you are a diplomat.
18: Because so many New Zealand bred horses do end up, well it's, they're a sought after product, our thoroughbreds. So, sought after breeds. So it goes hand in hand. And yeah.
17: Okay, well, that is super diplomatic. And there's one other question I need to ask you. As I said, even now, much debate over what happened to Farlap. I mean, what do you think?
18: I think, I don't know, horses can get sick and die. Maybe it was just colic. And also, back in the day, though, I think they did use a little bit of arsenic as a stimulant. But I don't think it was anything deliberate, you know,
17: I know it's still a mystery, and that's part of that's part of what surrounds Farlap, isn't it, Mary, and keeps the legend going.
18: Yes, but it was a tragedy. And
17: absolutely.
18: Yes.
17: Lovely to talk to you, and I wish you all the best for those commemorations around the 100th anniversary of the birth of Farlap. That is Mary Gazzard there from Timaru. They're doing a lot around that. And if you don't know the story, Farlap died in the United States, and later testing indicated that there was arsenic in the horse's system. And there's always been a debate whether it was intentional poisoning or something else happened. Let us know your thoughts. 2101 on text. Let's head to sport now. 89 days after exiting the Football World Cup, at the group stage, the All Whites are back on the field in historic match today. A game against Palestine in China will kick off this new cycle, but very few people will see it happen. We're joined by sports reporter Felicity Reid. Why can't we watch the game, Felicity?
19: This FIFA international window allows for four games rather than the traditional two. So tonight's game was kind of hurriedly tacked onto the schedule, and New Zealand Football said there would be no international broadcast or live feed, which might have caught a few people off guard, because I did see a local football club advertising a watch party, which would have made sense because it's quite a good time for an away game for us, 9:30 our time. So maybe not. They might have to hold on to that one. But New Zealand Football did say that the other games within the window would be broadcast, so there are three more games. And tonight, though, you'll have to follow the updates on social media and hope that they maybe post a few videos from the ground there. Tonight's game will be a bit of a training run as well. Coach Darren Baisley said he'd be spreading the minutes for the outfielders, splitting the goalkeeping duties with one half each before handing the gloves to Alex Paulson for the remaining three games of the window. They can use 11 subs tonight, and by the sounds of it, New Zealand will. There are a few changes from the players at the World Cup, but over the last few months, and especially the last couple of days, the wider playing group did have a debrief after exiting at that group stage. And senior All-White Marko Stamenic is one of the leaders of this group. And after the debrief, Stamenic outlines what he considers the baseline now.
20: I mentioned the word consistency, and I think that's important when it comes to the performances that we showed at the World Cup. I think that's the absolute bottom level that we now have, and I think now we need to build on that and show that we can elevate that performance, not only just on a big stage for like a World Cup, but also in friendly games. Now we've got time in our hands. We've got 4 years until the next World Cup, so I'd like to believe that we've got more than enough time to become an even better team.
19: The All Whites have never played Palestine before. They are ranked 95th compared to New Zealand's 86th. And for everything that's been happening in Palestine over the last few years, it's quite impressive that they are still competing internationally.
17: And Team New Zealand will be keeping a close eye on the one that got away in Naples this week.
19: Yeah, this weekend is the last America's Cup preliminary regatta before next year's racing in Italy. The teams are racing in the smaller AC40 boats, which provide some different challenges to the AC75 boats they'll use when they America's Cup defence starts. But in the first preliminary regatta in May, New Zealand lost to Luna Rossett, which is where former New Zealand skipper Peter Burling is. With Burling at the helm, Luna Rossett are looking like favourites, given Burling's CV, having won the Cup three times with New Zealand. Someone who would have something to say about that, though, is Team New Zealand's Nathan Outeridge. And Outeridge lays out what is in front of the team.
3: That's the million-dollar question, right? How do you beat Pete Burling? And I think for this event, the first thing that I do is make it into the final, right? You know, it's very easy to make assumptions that it'll be a New Zealand Luna Rossett final and we'll be the two drivers in there. But the reality is that, you know, there's a great fleet here, all been training and working hard over the summer. You've got to keep, you know, focused on yourself and just keep improving your processes. And if the opportunity comes again to have another rematch, that'd be amazing. And, you know, we've worked a lot on our mat tracing pre-starts to make sure we, you know, find, you know, strong ways to start these boats.
19: And there are 10 boats from 7 teams taking part in Naples this week. The fleet racing is scheduled to start around midnight Friday.
4: Thank you, Felicity. That's Felicity Reid with Sport. Before vast numbers of kauri trees were felled to build the villas of Ponsonby and Grey Lynn for early European settlers, Auckland's Waitakere Rangers were covered in ancient forests. This century, they've faced another existential threat, kauri dieback, a fungus-like organism spread by just a pinhead of mud or soil that attacks the tree's fragile roots. There is no known cure, but a collaboration between mana whenua, scientists, Auckland Council and volunteers is providing a glimmer of hope. 2,000 strong kauri seedlings have been planted in the ranges and it is hoped that the young trees are resistant to the disease. Matthew Tunison reports.
21: Surely millions of boots have now been sprayed and scrubbed before their owners have headed into the native forests containing much of the region's kauri. The scientific name for the disease, Phytophthora agathodicea, translates to plant destroyer, kauri killer, and it's taken out some of the last of the Waitakere's giants, including the 1,000-year-old Aunt Agatha.
22: Unfortunately, that's since succumbed to kauri dieback. It's still there, as a sort of a dead skeleton tree now. But we did take seeds from that tree.
21: That's Stu Layton, lead ranger for West Auckland Iwi Te Kawarau Māki. He hopes the region will see Aunt Agatha's offspring thrive in the ranges. He says kauri dieback made it clear that something was very wrong with the overall health of the forest.
22: When your biggest, oldest living thing starts to die, then that's a real sign that we need to really start to focus our attentions on looking after this place.
21: Auckland Council's principal biosecurity advisor, Dr. Sarah Killick, says they've learned a lot about kauri dieback through the project and continue to discover more.
23: We've discovered how the pathogen works, what it looks like, where it lives. We know it's a soil-borne pathogen, and that's really important for us. So we know that because it lives in the dirt, the best thing that we can do for kauri protection is to stop the dirt from moving between forests.
24: Is there ever going to be a cure for it?
23: Yeah, we live in hope, but so far, no cure. We do have phosphate treatment, and that does limit the symptoms for a temporary amount of time, but we can't remove it so far from the soil. So the best thing, and really the only thing we can do, is to stop it from moving to other non-infected healthy kauri.
21: Selwyn Inslee is the Māori Partnership Lead for the Bioeconomy Science Institute, which collected seeds from 650 mother trees identified by scientists and the 14 mana whenua groups involved in the project.
25: Specialist teams went up and collected the cones. They were then the cones were then taken back to our nursery, dried and then put into our pots to grow up into the kauri trees that we see here in the regional park today.
21: He's excited to see the young kauri trees return to their ancestral home.
25: The team that looked after these trees from seed to small seedlings, I'm just rapt that they're here. Seeing them in the environment and not in the nursery, even though we cared for them, they were healthy and safe. Actually having them and seeing them in the environment here at the regional park at Te Kawarau Māki, Tamaki Makaurau, I'm very, very excited, yes.
24: You're going to come back here when you're an old man, see how they're doing?
25: Why not? Yes, I would love to.
21: Some 2,000 kauri seedlings ready to repopulate the Waitakere Ranges, maybe not for our generation, but for those to come.
4: Matthew Tunison with that report. It is 20 to 5 now. Kia mo tonu mai. Do stay with us. 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
17: few of you getting in touch about this idea of a catalyst visa. We'll get some of that shortly. But if you want to add your thoughts, 2101 on text or email us, checkpoints@rnz.co.nz.
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7: The local government minister says amalgamation is the most significant local government reform in decades, and he wants to get it right. The government today announced it's deferring decisions on merging councils throughout the country until after the general election in November. Simon Watts says regional councils won't exist at the 2028 election. A fast-track panel says an application to mine Denniston Plateau on the west coast is incomplete and being rejected. The panel wrote to Bathurst Resources earlier this month asking for more details about how it would protect native wildlife. Despite being given more information, the panel has told Bathurst that the application still does not comply, but it can lodge a new one. Crown prosecutors have been closing their case in an Auckland double homicide. Lok Fung Lawrence Lee denies murdering Phuc Phu Joseph Kwok and his wife Mae Hun Chong in 2023 and has been on trial in the High Court at Auckland. The other person charged, Shu Man Poon, admitted his role last year. A boil water notice for some areas of the Horowhenua district has been lifted after two dead rats were found in one of the reservoirs. The Horowhenua District Council says the network has been flushed and testing confirms the water meets all requirements. The Associate Justice Minister says spending $2 million from the proceeds of Crime Fund on a pet charity is the right approach. Nicole McKee says a recent Women's Refuge survey found more than half of respondents feared leaving an abusive relationship because of what might happen to pets. Those are the headlines. A quick look at the short forecast from Met Service. Northland, Auckland, Waikato, Coromandel and Bay of Plenty. Fine today, showers tomorrow. Waitomo to Manawatu, including the central high country. Isolated showers tonight, becoming widespread tomorrow. Gisborne to Wairarapa. Fine today, isolated showers about Wairoa District and Gisborne clearing. Horowhenua to Wellington, also Marlborough and Nelson. Fine today, mostly cloudy tomorrow with some showers. Buller to Westland, showers in Buller spreading elsewhere this afternoon, turning to rain tomorrow. Canterbury and Otago, mainly fine, some scattered showers in Otago spreading to Canterbury tomorrow. Southland and Fiordland, showers, some heavy clearing tomorrow, and the Chatham Islands, a few showers. It's 18 to 5.
17: Nga mihi, Karen. Bella Craig is back to update us on the traffic situation.
16: Kia ora, Lisa. Well, just an update on Auckland's motorways. On the southern, it's an hour and 20 minutes from the city centre to Papakura. On the northern, it's 50 minutes to Silverdale. And on the northwestern, it's half an hour to Te Atatū. To Wellington, and things are moving slowly heading south into the city. On State Highway 1, it's backed up by the Terrace Tunnel. And on State Highway 2, it's heavy from Manor Park through to Upper Hutt. And looking to Christchurch, there's a few slow patches on State Highway 76 in both directions between Lincoln Road and Waltham Road. And any other traffic tips, you can text us on 2101.
17: Thank you, Bella. Bella Craig there with traffic. Some mayors and councils have been left frustrated and annoyed after the government pulled the handbrake on its local government reforms out of the blue. Councils were given 3 months with an August deadline to present their proposals for regional amalgamation, or the government threatened to do it for them. 18 proposals were submitted. But the government revealed today it won't make any decisions on final plans until after the election. And the proposals need more work and further analysis, they say. Local government New Zealand says they warned the government about time pressures, but moved heaven and earth to meet the deadlines put on them. Wellington Mayor Andrew Little says the government's let them down and is questioning whether it has the numbers to push reforms through. But local government minister Simon Watts is adamant they are still committed to the reforms.
0: So the status is that government remains committed to making decisions, but we're going to make those decisions after the election. We want to make sure we make the right decisions in regards to the proposals that were received. Obviously, we've got an election in 6 weeks, and we don't want to be making decisions this close to the election, and we've got a few gaps in the proposals that we want to work with councils. So we're committed to working with councils to closing those gaps, and we'll be moving to make decisions on those post-election, subject to the election result.
17: So right now it's on hold?
0: No, it's not on hold. Officials are working actively with councils who submitted proposals. What we have decided to do is to make the decision around what councils proceed under that after the election. But all the work in regards to continuing to work up those proposals is very much still underway.
17: Well, according to your timeline, you were supposed to progress to the detailed design phase in September, but you're not doing that right now.
0: We're doing detailed design at the moment, and that's the conversations that's happening with all of the councils that submitted proposals. Again, it's important that we get this decision right. It's one of the most significant reform decisions that we're going to see in the last 30 years. It's important we get it right, and taking time until after the election to work with councils to do that is the sensible thing to do. And look, you know, we want to make sure we get this right.
17: Well, I mean, councils gave you that message too. They said it's important that they get it right. They told you that the deadline you had given was unrealistic. They say, and Local Government New Zealand says, quote, we moved heaven and earth. Why can't you keep your end of the bargain up?
0: Well, look, the proposals that we received were high quality, but a number of the proposals do have gaps. And we want to make sure that this reform is enduring. We want to make sure that this reform works. And we're simply taking a little bit more time to make sure that we get the detail right. I think
17: What's
0: that's
17: missing,
0: sensible
17: Minister?
0: And pragmatic.
17: What's
0: well, it
17: missing?
0: Depends. There's 18 different proposals on the table. So there is a variation across them. But one of the themes and criteria

0: detail required for this?
1: Well, the reality is that we set criteria in regards to the proposals. We received those proposals, and there is a variation of the information that we've received from councils in regards to that. And that is what it is. We're committed to getting this right.
0: I get that, Minister, but I'm asking you specifically if you have underestimated the task here. You set yourself a timeline, you're not sticking to it. You put pressure on councils to deliver their end of the bargain. Have you underestimated the work required to realise this?
1: No, we haven't underestimated it. We are committed to getting this right. And as I said, a number of the proposals do have gaps, and we're not in a position to be able to foresee what different councils were going to be putting into those proposals. We proceeded in good faith. But as I said, those gaps are aspects that we'll work through with councils and get right. The timeline for reform remains as we've stated. We want to be in a position where we're legislating this Head Start process into law in 2027. We won't be having regional council elections in 2028. None of those goalposts or deadlines are changed as a result of what we're saying today. We're just making sure that we get the proposals in a good place to progress. And again, I think New Zealand ratepayers and communities will want to make sure that if we're doing large-scale reform, some of the most significant in generations, we get it right and we spend the good time now to get it right.
0: Are you worried about votes going into the election? Is that why you've paused this? And do your coalition partners have cold feet?
1: No, look, I do my job and I'm part of a government that thinks about fixing the basics and building the future. And I want to build a future that's enduring. I don't want to rush a decision just
0: but
1: to tick a box
0: the
1: and get a bumper stick.
0: The councils say you rushed them and now you've hauled the handbrake on out of the blue. And how can they have confidence in you?
1: It was a voluntary process and councils put in together, as I said, high quality proposals. But, you know, I don't think it's sensible nor expected that people or that the New Zealand public would expect the government to rush a decision. We've got to get this right. This is enduring reform and change in local government sector, and we are committed to getting it right, and let's spend the time to do that. It is a period of time after the election. And as you say, we've finished Parliament now. I'm out now on the road campaigning, and I'm focused on that, and so we need to make sure that our officials, which they are working with councils to get those plans right.
0: Councils spent a lot of money and put a lot of hours into this. Have you just burned a bunch of goodwill?
1: No, totally not. That is.
0: How can you say that? Because mayors today have expressed concerns about the direction you're going in and their level of confidence in you as a consequence of this.
1: Look, I appreciate that there is a lot of mayors out there that are very enthusiastic about change and reform, but any of the work that they've done in terms of the proposals and plan is not wasted by at all. It actually, it's an investment in that future. We just need to make sure and refine those plans that have been put on the table. It's all going to be addition in regards to what they've done. There's no wasted effort or wasted money in that regard at all. Actually, quite the opposite. The aspect about making sure that we lock this reform in is going to derive benefits for communities going forward.
0: Okay, so what happens if you're not in government next year?
1: Well, I think any important aspect, obviously, I'm committed to getting back into government and ensuring that we see this reform through. The reality is that, you know, for other political parties, putting their position on the table of whether they are committed to seeing amalgamation flow through is important. I think in any extent, as Minister, I would be also wanting to talk subsequent to after election and on the basis we've got a national-led government, then I'd be wanting to talk with the opposition around these proposals as well in detail because, again, we want reform that's enduring. And so, you know, we've got to think about making sure we do this process right.
0: Have you messed this up?
1: Absolutely not. This is the most significant reform that we've seen in generations. You know, what you're proposing is we should rush this through and not do it properly. And that is something that I'm not going to compromise on. We are not going to compromise on the quality of a decision through rushing this through. That is a sensible thing to do. We've got an election in 6 weeks' time. We need to make sure and be realistic and practical to the fact that that is a big thing happening on the calendar and that Parliament has lifted. our officials are working with councils and we're getting on with it. You know, as I said, the deadlines in regards to amalgamation are unchanged. We're still going to progress with the legislation in 27. We're still going to get rid of regional councillors and no elections in 2028. That's still the trajectory.

0: looking forward to executing that after the election.
1: And that was Local Government Minister Simon Watts. 2101 on text with your feedback on that. Let's get some of your feedback now on this idea of a catalyst visa, which would be bringing in 300 exceptionally talented people. Paul from Snells Beach has got in touch and says, if the visa criteria is for functional expertise and excellence, such as scientists, academics, etc., then sure. If wealth is a key criteria, then no, thank you very much. Not CEO or venture capitalists. Another listener says the idea of a catalyst visa has real merit, but needs to be restricted to locations that exclude Auckland, Christchurch, Wanaka, and Queenstown. The golden visa restricts ability to buy a house unless it's over 5 million. Lack of houses in this price bracket on the west coast, Whangarei, Whanganui, and Timaru, so these regions aren't getting any golden visa benefits. And Kate says, how about choosing 300 talented Kiwis and pay them to upskill overseas and be bound to come back to New Zealand to use those skills as soon as possible? One more before we move on. What is the point of giving visas to talented people from overseas when this government is slashing research and development budgets, which would keep our young, bright graduates here? 2101 on text with your thoughts. 7 minutes away from five now. Kia mo tonu mai. You're listening to Checkpoint on RNZ National. A charity is calling for more investment into children's eye care as many families shy away from getting regular tests because of the costs. Buying a Project says support for kids' vision is inadequate and more must be done so they don't fall behind at school. Anya Fielding reports in the second part of her series about the cost of eye care.
2: Charity Pāinga Project has been visiting primary schools across the country, offering free eye tests and glasses for those who need them. In Auckland, Manga Pico Pico school parent Hinono Penny says she had no idea her child was struggling with her sight.
3: I didn't even know. I was like, oh, I'm so sorry. I didn't even know something was wrong with her eyes, you know. We thought she was just clumsy and walking into the doors, but no, she isn't.
2: Pāinga Project has found Hinano's daughter, Lorraine, has astigmatism, a misshapen cornea that distorts her vision. Hinano says she's seen a change in her daughter since she's had glasses.
3: She is actually a lot more confident reading, and she's actually said quite a few like words that I don't even hear my teenagers say to me. When she gets home, she's a lot more happier as well.
2: Hinano says she wishes she could get her other children's eyes tested too, especially as they're struggling at school, but she says she can't afford it, or even glasses for herself that fit properly.
3: It is painful because the moment, like, I'm constantly getting sinus infections, but it's because it sits not in the right spot.
2: She's taken to fixing her daughter's glasses herself. Recently, Lorraine broke her latest pair of glasses while playing at school.
3: Now that it's broken, I can't go and get another one because it's just too much for me. I get paid my rent. That's it. That's why I've just kept her old one, which she is outgrowing, and she really needs the new pair that she broke.
2: Through Enable, an offshoot of Health New Zealand that supports people with disabilities, eligible families can get the Children's Spectacles Subsidy, $287.50 per year to cover tests, frames and repairs. But Pāinga Project Chief Executive Sarah Corson says the subsidy is limited.
4: Many children don't meet the threshold for the subsidy, and in some cases, children's glasses will cost more than the subsidy.
2: She says the biggest barrier for families is cost.
4: One of their big concerns, they're not familiar with the Pāinga model, is that they're going to have to pay for glasses for their children. And when we explain that they don't need to pay, the relief is enormous.
2: Sarah says there needs to be more investment in children's eye health.
4: We don't have a system anymore in New Zealand that's adequate to support our children's vision. Our system is very, very old and out of date. Because if it was working, we wouldn't exist. We need to invest in our children's eyes. And actually, that shouldn't cost us as a country.
2: President of the New Zealand Association of Optometrists, Renata Watane, says some families struggle to even get to an optometrist.
5: How are you physically getting there? What do you need to bus, get in a car? Some people do need to fly because they live on islands and remote places. Some people need drivers. And so if you're rural, remote, and you've got a long distance to travel, and you have to take a day off work to go in and get an eye test, that's a huge barrier.
2: She says many Māori and Pacifica families especially struggle with these travelling costs.
1: And that report was from Anya Fielding. Let's get to some of your thoughts on the government pausing the amalgamation of local government entities. This listener says, local government reform was rushed from the beginning. Do it or have it done for you. The government is now covering up an incompetent approach to this reform from the get-go after getting local governments to spend time and money unnecessarily. The government's messed up, no one else, and they're still trying to blame everyone else. Someone else says, maybe a review of the Auckland Super City amalgamation should be done before rolling it out around the country. Seems like the cost of that blew out massively and we have less say in our local area. Another listener says, absolutely fair that such a large reform shouldn't be rushed, so why rush the councils? So many other important pieces of work were put on hold in order to focus on Head Start. Unbelievable. You stuffed up, Simon Watts. That person says, I work in a council and we have literally heard nothing from the government about anything from these officials that the minister is talking about. Nothing at all until the letter today from the minister. On the subject of this proposal for a catalyst visa, you guys are quite interested in this, but a mixed bag. Why don't we focus on making New Zealand a place that our own exceptionally talented people want to stay in, this listener says, instead of them all leaving and then having to import overseas talent. Do keep your feedback coming on that one. After the news, we're going to be speaking more about the pause in amalgamation and government reform. Now, still to come after the news at 5. Frustrated and let down, councils say they moved heaven and earth to meet amalgamation deadlines. Now the government's moved the goalposts. Riet Stoltz is live. Stretch it out, folks. It is officially day one of the election campaign marathon. Milking it, billions of dollars in profit flow into dairy giant Fonterra. The Rural Health SOS spreads with a meeting in Dannevirke tonight. We will have the latest. The Black Ferns get musical ahead of their game against the world champions England.
6: Simon Nebone's been sort of walking around the lineouts with a boombox.
1: And an artificial intelligence hacks into an Aussie government website.
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8: RNZ News at 5 o'clock. Kia ora, good afternoon. I'm Karen McCarthy. The local government minister rejects he underestimated the time needed to merge councils throughout the country. The government had said decisions would be made this month on amalgamation plans, but today announced those would be delayed until after the election. Some mayors have said significant time and money was spent coming up with plans in 3 months. Simon Watts told Checkpoint a number of proposals had gaps, which officials are working through.
0: I don't think it's sensible nor expected that people, the New Zealand public, would expect the government to rush a decision. We've got to get this right. This is enduring reform and change in local government sector, and we are committed to getting it right, and let's spend the time to do that.
8: Simon Watts says regional councils won't exist at the 2028 election. Australia's Prime Minister has accused OpenAI of an unacceptable delay in informing the country about an AI agent hacking a government medical website. Anthony Albanese says he has expressed his concern.
9: I spoke with the CEO of OpenAI, Sam Altman, to express Australia's extreme concern about this incident. And I also expressed my disappointment that it took the company way too long to inform the government what had occurred and the nature of the way that that notification occurred as well was unacceptable.
8: The hack, which took place in June, accessed publicly unavailable data. Instead of using government channels, OpenAI appears to have sent an email to a general inquiries inbox. The company says it had only been aware of the attack since August. Chinese President Xi Jinping has arrived in Washington for a state visit. AI and trade are likely to be high on the agenda, as are US arms sales to Taiwan. From China, here's the BBC's Laura Bicker.
10: When it comes to those arms sales to Taiwan, we are hearing, and I can only just stress, this is only reports at this stage, that when it comes to those negotiations, China may push for an end to those arms sales in Taiwan, but in return say, look, we have influence over Iran. Remember, China buys 80% of Iran's oil. So it will may say, look, we have a friend, we have a partner in Iran, we can lean on Tehran to come to negotiations if you continue to stall arms sales to Taiwan. So I think those are some of the main issues that the two leaders will get into.
8: A fast-track panel has rejected an application to mine Denniston Plateau on the West Coast because it's incomplete. The panel has told Bathurst Resources it can lodge a new application, but the current one does not comply with fast-track law. It says there's still information missing about how Bathurst will manage protected lizards and has not provided written agreement from local authorities to go ahead. Forest and Bird said earlier this week the application should be declined because of its shortcomings. Health NZ says it's not realistic for police to hand over mental health patients to ED staff within 15 minutes. Police and Health New Zealand have backtracked on the quicker turnaround, instead setting a handover target of 30 minutes. Health NZ's Director of Specialist Mental Health and Addiction, Carla Burquist, says police have discretion if needed.
11: We have, at this point, realised that 15 minutes is not realistic or safe.
12: 50 minutes is not realistic or safe. Is 30 minutes?
11: In most cases, that will be fine. And we are, as I said, achieving that in many departments. But there is always flexibility depending on the situation.
8: Carla Burquist says the 30-minute target is already being achieved about half the time. Ginny Anderson says Labor's new policy promising to create more jobs through building and repairs is about fixing two issues. Labor is promising to create more jobs by building homes, improving classrooms and repairing hospitals at a total cost of more than $4 billion, with most of that going toward new state houses. Labor's jobs spokesperson says it's a double benefit.
13: So it's investing in that important infrastructure that we need to have operating for Kiwis to use. And at the same time, it's giving a clear pipeline of work where people can get a decent job and that local firms have certainty they can take on apprentices and people and give them a job that pays a good wage.
8: Ginny Anderson says the coalition government stopped building social homes. Term 3 ends tomorrow and the school holidays are set to get off to a cold and windy start. Met Service meteorologist Samkelo Magwala says showers will spread north over the next few days, with the wettest weather expected on Sunday. He says heavy snow is possible above 600 metres in parts of the South Island, with strong winds also forecast. Met Service says the unsettled weather will be short-lived, with more settled conditions expected early next week. In sport, New Zealand golfer Ryan Fox has been paired with Australian Adam Scott for the first round of the prestigious President's Cup. The duo will take on Americans Wyndham Clark and Colin Morikawa. Known for the speed at which he plays, Fox says Team USA might try to slow his play down.
14: I would imagine on the US side they might try to slow play me a little bit, but that's probably no different than what it's like every day on tour, so you know, hopefully I can find a way to deal with that.
8: The Cup tees off in Illinois tomorrow. The All Whites will play their first match since the Football World Cup in China tonight when they take on Palestine for the first time. All Whites defender Marco Staminic says they are ready to move into a new Cup cycle during a busy international window.
15: I think in our normal club environments we have a tendency to forget from the last game and move on to the next game, and I think that's kind of the same mentality we're going into this. We've learned what we needed to learn from the World Cup and we're going to try to apply that for the next four games.
8: Kick off at 9:30 p.m. And with Peter Burling at the helm, Luna Rossa is the team to beat at the final America's Cup preliminary regatta in Naples this weekend. Burling split from Team New Zealand after defending the cup in Barcelona in 2024. Luna Rossa beat Team New Zealand in the first preliminary regatta in May. But Team NZ skipper Nathan Outridge says they can't afford to get fixated on Burling, with 10 boats taking part this weekend. New Zealand defends the America's Cup next year. And that's news and sport.
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8: Back to Checkpoint after the short forecast from Met Service through to midnight on Friday. For Northland, Auckland, Waikato, Coromandel and Bay of Plenty, fine today, a few showers tomorrow. Waitomo to Manawatu, including the central high country. Isolated showers this evening, becoming widespread tomorrow. Gisborne to Wairarapa, mainly fine today with isolated showers about the Wairoa district and Gisborne, clearing, partly cloudy with isolated showers tomorrow. Hauruwhenua to Wellington, also Marlborough and Nelson, fine today, becoming mostly cloudy tomorrow with showers, clearing in Marlborough and Nelson tomorrow evening. Buller to Westland, showers in Buller spreading elsewhere this afternoon, turning to rain for a time tomorrow. Canterbury and Otago, mainly fine, scattered showers in Otago spreading to Canterbury, clearing everywhere tomorrow. Southland and Fiordland, showers some heavy, clearing tomorrow with fine spells increasing. And for the Chatham Islands, a few showers. It's 5:08.
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1: No mai, hoki mai, ko Lisa Owen tēnei. Councils are in limbo after they say they moved heaven and earth to meet unrealistic deadlines for amalgamation, only for the government to push pause on the reforms. They were given 3 months with an August deadline to present their proposals for regional amalgamation, or the government threatened to do it for them. 18 proposals were submitted, but the government revealed today that it won't make any decisions on final plans until after the election, because there needs to be more work and further analysis. Here's Local Government Minister Simon Watts.
18: Well, look, the proposals that we received were high quality, but a number of the proposals do have gaps. And we want to make sure that this reform is enduring. We want to make sure that this reform works. And we're simply taking a little bit more time to make sure that we get the detail right.
1: And that was Simon Watts speaking earlier on Checkpoint. Well, joining us now is Local Government New Zealand President and Gisborne Mayor Riette Stoltz. Kia ora, Riette.
19: Kia ora, Lisa. How are you?
1: Good. But what do your members think of this?
19: Well, it's fair to say that we have quite a few, I would say the vast majority, if not all, mayors being really frustrated. Mayors and chairs, our regional councils, our unitary authorities, our city councils, really frustrated after we tried to move heaven and earth in the last 3 months, just to be told today that no decision will be made.
1: When did you hear about this?
19: The minister rang me this morning to give me a heads up that an announcement would be made at 11, and that was the first we heard, and then our members were informed. So yes, it's only been today.
1: Yeah, well, what do you think about that? Finding out an hour before they go public with it?
19: Well, we've worked so very hard, Lisa, and this is on top of the RMA reform emergency management work, us doing our 10-year plans with rates capping coming in. We have really stretched local government only for us to find out today that nothing will proceed before the election. I think it's unfair on local government and councils and councillors, as well as staff, are really frustrated. The time and money, the effort, the relationships that were damaged with a rush process, that is all in play now, and we are just processing it today.
1: So, Riette, the minister says there are gaps in the proposals. Had councils heard anything about these gaps or got any requests for additional information?
19: We have not received any feedback yet, but when this was announced earlier in the year, we made it very clear with the minister, with officials, that 3 months is insufficient for us to consult with our communities, consult with our neighbouring councils. We did the best we could, but we have not received any feedback yet on what is missing, what needs to change. And you know what? There's a general election coming very soon, which could change everything.
1: So you raised concerns right from the get-go about the pressure that was going on councils to get this work done. You used the expression moved heaven and earth. You met the deadline. The government, well, it seems not to be meeting its own deadlines. Is that fair and acceptable?
19: Well, that's definitely fair. We did raise with the ministry, with the minister, our real concerns about the limited time. This is huge. Local government really wants to have enduring change. We want to look at our functions. We do want to look at funding. We do want to look at possible ways of doing it better together. This only happened in 1989, so it's 37 years since we've looked at local government. But it deserves the time and the respect to do it properly. Our communities will not be happy with ratepayer money being spent on unclear processes that are repeatedly reshaped after the work has been done. It's not fair on councils and on ratepayers.
1: Is there any indication whether the government has the numbers to push ahead with this reform? Because questions are being asked about it. In fact, the Wellington Mayor raised this today.
19: I've got no idea about the numbers or the politics behind this. All we were assured is that we had a very short time frame so that this could be decided on before the election. We know with an election, it can change, coalitions can change, governments can change, or ministers can change. And that means all the money and time. And we're talking, I know, even just the Thames Coromandel Council, which is a relatively small council, spend $200,000. I know that bigger councils spend even more. So that could be wasted if this don't carry on.
1: Yeah. So do you think that's what is going to happen? It's going to be money down the drain?
19: We hope not, because like I said, local government is really open to having these discussions. We do know that we do want to have our structure, our functions, our funding re-looked at to make sure we are future-proofed and that it is fit for purpose. So we do hope that we can, the work that we've done, will be able to be used as we move forward with this. But there's just too much uncertainty at this stage.
1: Thank you for your time, Riette. That is the Gisborne Mayor, Riette Stoltz. She's also the President of Local Government New Zealand there. Some mayors and councils not particularly happy that the government has pushed pause on amalgamation reforms. Right, to some breaking news now. You may have been listening over the past few days, and we have been doing Checkpoint, a look at rural health services in the Tararua district and Pahiatua Medical Centre in particular. A number of staff have resigned from that centre because they're deeply concerned about patient safety and what they say are unsafe workloads. There has also been concerns raised about Danny Virk Hospital, with some GPs not happy to refer patients there again over concerns with patient safety. Now, Health New Zealand has provided a statement today saying that they will provide additional clinical workforce support at Danny Virk Community Hospital for the next 30 days following a number of recent staff resignations. They say their priority is to ensure people continue to have access to safe healthcare services, while Tararua Health Group works on a plan to stabilise its workforce and support the long-term delivery of services in Danny Virk. As a precautionary measure during this period, there will be a temporary pause on new admissions to Danny Virk Community Hospital. Now, Health New Zealand goes on to say people who require hospital admission will continue to receive care through established mid-central hospital pathways. Existing patients receiving care at Danny Virk Community Hospital will continue to be supported, and maternity services will continue as normal, and pregnant women and whānau should continue to access services in the usual way. Tararua Health Group is responsible for the medical centre at Pahiatua and also has a contract with the Danny Virk Community Hospital providing services there. Now, Patient Voice Aotearoa is one of the groups that have organised a series of meetings in the district over the past few days, one again tonight, and Malcolm Mulholland is part of that and joins us now. Malcolm, your reaction to this?
20: I am confused, I would imagine, like most people hearing that news. So on one hand, they're saying we're going to keep the hospital open for 30 days, but we're not going to admit any patients. So it effectively becomes a patientless hospital. I've never heard of one of those, but hopefully we try and get some answers out of Health New Zealand at tonight's meeting.
1: What are people's concerns about Danny Virk Community Hospital?
20: Well, they consent because the occupancy rates, that is the number of patients being referred to the service, is low. And the reason it's low is because Tararua Health Group hold the contract. And as we have heard from multiple staff, they've had 81 leave over the past 2 years. This has led to clinically unsafe practices, and that is why GPs aren't referring them to the hospital anymore.
1: Do you know yet how many extra staff Health New Zealand is putting into that community hospital?
20: No, I haven't heard a number. But again, that'll be one of the questions that we'll put to them this evening.
1: Are you expecting them to come to tonight's meeting?
20: It's my understanding that Jeff Bwin, one of the contract managers that you interviewed earlier in the week, is turning up. There may also be representation from the Ministry of Health. And there may also be representation from the PHO. I am yet to hear that anybody from the Tararua Health Group will be coming.
1: In your mind, should the Tararua Health Group retain the contract for services at Dannevirke Community Hospital?
20: No. They need to kick them out. I mean, we've had another two meetings in the previous two nights leading up to tonight, one in Pahiatua, which was attended by over 300 people. Last night in Woodville was over 70. And everybody in that room was singing the same tune. They want the Tararua Health Group gone from healthcare in Tararua. They would like probably an iwi provider to step up in the interim until they can sort themselves out with a community-type trust arrangement that can oversee the delivery of healthcare in their community.
1: As you know, six staff from the Pahiatua Medical Centre resigned recently because they're not convinced that things are going to change. Others have resigned previously and they've raised some serious concerns about safety at the clinics. It takes a long time for patients to get appointments, 3 months they say in some cases, and recalls for health checks, vital health checks, are over a year overdue in some cases. Does this move by Health New Zealand vindicate those staff and the concerns they have raised?
20: I guess at one level it does, in that they're bringing in additional staff for the next 30 days, but longer term it doesn't. What people here want to hear, and it's both ex-staff and the community, is that Tararua Health Group exit healthcare in Tararua so that they can come up with their own solutions to their own health problems.
1: Thank you for your time, Malcolm. That is Malcolm Mulholland from Patient Voice Aotearoa. He will be at this meeting in Dannevirke this evening, and we've just had this statement from Health New Zealand saying it will be providing additional clinical workforce to support Dannevirke Community Hospital for the next 30 days. As Malcolm mentioned, they are saying as a precautionary measure during that period, the 30-day period, there will be a temporary pause on new admissions to Dannevirke Community Hospital. And they want to ensure that people continue to have access to safe healthcare. We'll bring you updates as they come to hand. 2101 on text with your thoughts on that. 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Homai or Whakaro, do send us your feedback if you'd like to get in touch. The text again, 2101, and our email address, checkpoint@rnz.co.nz.
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8: The head of local government New Zealand says the vast majority of mayors are frustrated after the government today announced it is pausing decisions on amalgamating regional councils until after the election. Riet Stoltz, who's also Gisborne mayor, told Checkpoint she found out an hour before the announcement. She said councils had moved heaven and earth to meet the government's unrealistic deadlines. Health New Zealand says there will be a temporary pause on new admissions to Dannevirke Community Hospital as a precautionary measure. It says it's providing additional clinical workforce support for the next 30 days after recent staff resignations. Police have seized drugs including methamphetamine, cocaine and opium after executing more than 80 search warrants across the country. Detective Inspector Tom Gollan says the joint operation with counterparts in Australia focused on organised crime and, in particular, airports and borders. 34 people have been arrested. It's hoped that the planting of about 2,000 kauri seedlings in Auckland's Waitakere Ranges marks a turning point in the fight against kauri dieback. The fungus-like organism, which attacks a tree's fragile roots, can be spread by just a pinhead of mud or soil. Auckland Council says ongoing monitoring of the trees will offer valuable insights. And Ethiopia's government and the party in control of the northern region of Tigray have accused each other of launching offensives, escalating fears of a return to full-scale conflict. The two-year war in Tigray ended in 2022, but over recent months, both sides have been accusing each other of violating a peace deal. Those are the headlines. A quick look at the short forecast. Northland, Auckland, Waikato, Coromandel and Bay of Plenty. Fine today, showers tomorrow. Waitomo to Manawatu, including the central high country. Isolated showers tonight becoming widespread tomorrow. Gisborne to Wairarapa, mainly fine today, partly cloudy with isolated showers tomorrow. Horowhenua to Wellington, also Marlborough and Nelson. Fine today, mostly cloudy tomorrow with showers developing. Buller to Westland, showers spreading from Buller this afternoon, turning to rain for a time tomorrow. Canterbury and Otago, mainly fine, scattered showers in Otago, spreading to Canterbury tomorrow. Southland and Fiordland, showers, some heavy, clearing tomorrow. And the Chatham Islands, a few showers. It's 22 past five.
1: Kia ora, e ho. Let's find out what's happening with traffic, and Bala Craig is here.
3: Kia ora, Lisa. Well, in Manawatu, there's been a serious crash on State Highway 1 in Ōtaki near Atkins Road, so expect a few delays if you're heading through. To Auckland, and there's been a couple of breakdowns on the motorways. On the northwestern, a breakdown's blocking the centre-left turning lane on the Lincoln Road off-ramp. And in the CBD, a breakdown on State Highway 1 is blocking the right southbound lane after the Simon Street on-ramp. And looking to Wellington, things are moving slowly, heading south into the city on State Highway 1. It's backed up by the Terrace Tunnel. And on State Highway 2, it's heavy from Manor Park through to Upper Hutt. And any other traffic tips, you can text us at 2101.
1: Thank you, Bala. Bala Craig there with your traffic update. Just a fortnight after the tragic death of a school student and a level crossing in Mount Albert, Auckland transport officials have met with residents in the area to see what changes are needed. The work's been in the pipeline for a while, but any change to improve safety and traffic flow comes with a warning. It will be expensive and disruptive, Erin Johnson reports.
21: Auckland Transport is talking to residents about six level crossings from Kingsland to Mount Albert. Local residents Rob and Merla were among those who found out more at the Mount Albert Community Centre on Wednesday evening.
22: Well, they're not ideal the way they are, and we're keen to see the trains increase in frequency, so something has to be done. Otherwise the traffic will be banking up into the neighbourhoods more and more, the more they close for a train to come through.
23: And the risk of more fatalities.
21: Yeah, is that a concern?
23: It is. There's been a recent one here in this neighbourhood, so it's quite prescient at the moment.
21: Options include raising roads, lowering the rail line, building road bridges or underpasses, and even removing homes to make new road connections. Partial or full closure is an option for some crossings. Rob says it's frustrating the best options are always the most expensive.
22: I'm in favour of doing the right thing rather than the cheap thing. Hopefully, yeah, they'll take some of that on board and give us the best solution.
21: Safety is also on the radar for local resident Mark.
24: When something happens, and my understanding is that's not the first time we've had something happen there, it raises closer to the top of the list, I suppose.
21: He says maintaining connectivity through the area is also a priority.
24: I've taken the kids through to the primary school using the walking buses, and now they're up to high school level. We use the public transport as well, so love the trains. Glad that we've got the new connections, but we don't want to do this at the cost of the livability of our local areas either.
21: Al Sabah wanted to know how options for the busy Morningside level crossing could affect her property, which was hit by the 2023 storms.
25: I think just given our circumstances, a little bit different to normal because of the fact that we were impacted by the flood and everything gets put on hold for a long time. We're now potentially facing that again. I see that as a problem.
21: Jenny Rash has also been through flooding. She worries what could happen if changes are needed.
26: I do worry about the businesses. They're all trying to rebuild their businesses after COVID because it was a huge impact. Eden Park are now opening up to more concerts and more games and more things like that. So you want the area to come more vibrant and more people in it, but you're going to start getting rid of dwellings and rerouting the roads. It's going to impact everybody.
21: Auckland Transport's Head of Level Crossings Tom Willits says safety improvements have been been made to all level crossings in Auckland.
0: The next stage from that, as we look to increase train frequencies in future years, is to look to remove or replace level crossings further, because that really does mitigate the risk.
21: Tom Willett says people are naturally concerned about disruptions from construction tied up with removing or replacing the crossings.
0: We're working very hard to better understand the community so that we can mitigate those impacts, both in the design of the final outcome of the removal or the replacement, but also so we can build into our thinking around how the replacements or removals will be constructed.
21: He says each site has its own challenges.
0: We have to consider impacts on the local community, but we also have to consider engineering technicalities such as ground conditions and topography, slopes and such like.
21: Tom Willett says once AT has collected the community's feedback, officials will review the options and make a final decision with Auckland Council. There's much more preparation to be done yet, though, and funding, which is estimated to reach around $3 billion for all level crossings in West Auckland, is still to be determined.
1: And that report was from Erin Johnson. It is 27 minutes after 5 now. Kia mo tonu mai. Stay with us. You're listening to Checkpoint on RNZ National. Unshackled from Parliament, politicians have hit the ground running as the election campaign kicked up a gear today. Labor's out and about splashing the cash, promising big investments in state houses, school repairs and hospitals. National, meanwhile, was still grappling with the business of government, including, as you heard earlier, hitting the pause button on council amalgamation plans. Political reporter Lauren Crimp joins us now. Lauren, have you got your runners on? Have you done some warm-ups? Are you ready for the marathon?
2: Kia ora, Lisa. I'm not quite sure, to be honest. This week has been a bit of a whirlwind. I don't know which way's up, so it doesn't bode well for the start of the campaign, but I'm sure after the weekend I'll be ready.
1: Tell us what's been happening with Labor today.
2: Well, yeah, let's start with Labor. Labor's gone big, or big bucks at least, Lisa. $4 billion they're pledging to spend. So that's on homes, improving school classrooms and fixing up hospitals, with the added extra bonus of creating more jobs in the process. So they're actually pitching this as a jobs policy. They pointed to an 11-year high in unemployment and struggling construction businesses. So they're saying, look, if the government gets building projects underway, we'll have more Kiwis back on the tools. So most of this money, nearly $3 billion, is for building 6,000 new houses. That's over 4 years. So that's funding for Kāinga Ora, the state housing agency, as well as community housing providers, plus more than $700 million to cover the rental subsidies that come with those state and community housing places. They were Chris Hipkins and his Labor's jobs spokesperson Jenny Anderson were out making that announcement at a kura in Kirikiriroa, Hamilton today. After that, they were out at Waikato Young Labour and University of Waikato students before heading off to visit some small businesses in the afternoon. So mixing and mingling, handshakes and selfies, as you can imagine, truly hitting the campaign trail proper.
1: Not so much campaigning as such from National today, but other things.
2: No, that's right. So, look, Christopher Luxon, the leader, was not public-facing today. I did hear your interview with local government minister Simon Watts earlier. He said to you, I'm out on the road now campaigning, but he wasn't really. He was busy spending the day alongside his colleague, senior minister Chris Bishop, dropping a pretty significant bombshell, still government business, dropping this bombshell on councils, saying they're delaying any further work on amalgamation. That's despite rushing councils to get their proposals in just 3 months' time. Simon Watts said to you that was a voluntary process, but I will note it was actually seen as a bit of an ultimatum. It was either you come to us with a proposal or we'll do it to you. The government saying, look, these proposals need more work, so we're going to punt it until after the election. But that has left, as you can imagine, a pretty sour taste in councils' mouths. They've spent significant time, effort and ratepayer money scrambling to get these proposals sorted, all for it to be punted to the next government. So until the election, and I suspect for some time after, depending how long it takes the next government, whatever shape that does take, to get its feet under the desk, these councils are left in limbo.
1: And developments with Te Pāti Māori and New Zealand First as well?
2: Yeah, a bit of sad news on day one. We heard from Te Pāti Māori co-leader Debbie Ngārewa Packer's campaign team. She's going to be pulling back on campaigning for the election because her mother is very unwell. The campaign team made a post on social media saying she will be withdrawing from debates and her campaign is going to look very different. It's unclear as yet what that will look like, but her campaign team... said, look, not much would halt her in her mission to, quote, get this government out and to serve her electorate, but this. So obviously something very important to Debbie Ngārewa Packer. She is needing to be there for her mum. Now, with New Zealand First, we also heard from them today, just via a press release, though. No big announcement. They are campaigning on a 20% tax rate for small businesses, so slashing that down from 28%, calling that a much-needed bold step to encourage investment, expansion, productivity and employment. This new rate would apply to businesses with less than $30 million turnover, and it would cost the government $1 billion. We don't have too much detail in the costings, but New Zealand First reckons it'll be more than covered in the medium term by more companies collectively paying a lower tax rate, along with higher employment, a growing economy and more spending.
1: Thank you, Lauren. That is our political reporter, Lauren Crump, with some of the political ins and outs of day one of official campaigning. Let's head to sport now. The Black Ferns are bracing for the Twickenham Cauldron this Sunday. A crowd of more than 50,000 fans are expected as the Black Ferns take on the Red Roses in one of the biggest women's rugby tests of the year. Joining me now is sports reporter Jonty Dine. So, Jonty, the Ferns are entering some pretty hostile territory.
4: They certainly will be, Lisa, yes. It'll be a sea of English fans greeting them at Twickenham, and they're set to bring plenty of noise too. So a seriously challenging atmosphere, and both teams with a lot to lose. The Black Ferns unbeaten in 2026 from 8 games, while the English haven't lost since that World Cup final in 2022. So one of these teams' streaks will come to an end in front of the kind of crowd the Black Ferns don't play in front of too often. So in order to combat those rowdy English fans, the Black Ferns have been using some pretty unique training methods.
5: Support of women's rugby, and yet again on this tour, like creating a new piece of history. So we've done a few different things. Simon Kneebone's been sort of walking around the lineouts with a boombox, different bits and pieces of music on, like the Cranberries were the main hit on Tuesday training. But yeah, I think a few different things around sort of distraction and what might cause that, and I guess mental performance and those skill sets can be generalised. So as much as they haven't been in front of those numbers, like they have been under pressure, individually they know what they need to do.
4: Yeah, so it's set to be an absolute pressure cooker at the home of rugby. Black Ferns looking to end this historic Red Roses run and silence those many supporters.
1: And also preparing for a parochial crowd with Ryan Fox in the President's Cup.
4: Yes, that's right. Another notoriously tough sporting environment, Lisa. This comes at the Medina Golf Club in Chicago for the biennial President's Cup. Of course, golf traditionally sees very polite and respectful crowds, but very much a different story when the best of the US take on the best of the world for bragging rights. This year, Kiwi Ryan Fox will enter his first President's Cup, playing alongside Aussie Adam Scott. And it's been a long time between drinks for the internationals, the US winning the last 11 in a row since 1998. And in recent years, the crowd behaviour, especially in the US, has become pretty unruly. But Fox insists that he will not be intimidated.
14: I would imagine on the US side they might try to slow play me a little bit, but that's probably no different than what it's like every day on tour, so you know, hopefully I can find a way to deal with that. Obviously it's about as much pressure as you can have on a golf course, and you know, I felt like I handled myself really, really well in that situation. I made a lot of putts down the stretch, and you know, it's something I can definitely lean into this week.
4: Yeah, so two very long-running unbeaten streaks looking to be broken this weekend by Kiwis in front of some very loud and very proud crowds.
1: Thank you, Jonty. That is Jonty Dine with Sport. It is 24 minutes away from 6 now. Kia mo tonu mai. Do stay with us. 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Time for the business news now. Ko taku hoa inaene, ko Giles Beckford. Giles, Fonterra's financial results were released today and the dairy giants managed to milk billions in profit.
6: Oh, dreadful pun. White gold and then thar fields, I tell you, Lisa. White gold. Better than perhaps the golden gold that we're trying to mine out of the South Island. Yes, Fonterra had a bumper result. The big number was $3.4 billion, but we have to remember that about a third of that was the proceeds of the sale of its consumer business to Lactalis earlier in the financial year. Clear away all the smoke, and the bottom line profit was about $1.2 billion. Revenue of $27 billion. Remembering that when they sold the consumer goods business, they said they were aiming to make up for the lost revenue from that business in 3 years. Well, they've done it stonkingly well. They've done it in one. Strong prices, strong demand. The gods have come together and delivered just a bumper for them. So the average Fonterra farmer has earned the equivalent in market returns and the sale process. Remember, proceeds. Remember that farmers also got a tax-free cash payout. It's the equivalent of $12.50 for every kilo of milk solids that they produce. You know, that is a bumper in anybody's language. Probably won't be as cheerful and as good as that in the coming year. They do plan to spend $1 billion. This is them putting some of the money from that sale back into the business. They're going to spend it over 3 years, particularly in the South Island. They're going to speed up their protein manufacturing. Remembering it's now got basically two strands. One is producing proteins, which is what the food companies want to make their products nutritious. And they're also doing fats, which, cookery, baking and the like, restaurants. They want the fat, obviously, to make the food tasty. So from that point of view, they're going to invest money into modern drying techniques. A lot of their old plants are still existing on coal, and they also want to improve their handling of waste and environmental impact as well. So there's money going back into it in the South Island. The one dark cloud for them, leaving aside geopolitical issues and international market supply and demand, is El Nino. Although they reckon that they've done as much as they can to try and counter any possible worst effects of it.
1: Air New Zealand had its annual shareholders meeting today. How did that go?
6: It was pretty tame. Look, I mean, sometimes in the past, their annual meetings have been bumpier than a landing in the Wellington Southerly. But it was a pretty tame affair, really. And I think the bottom line is essentially the message from them, from the top table, was things are slowly improving. Now, we've racked up hundreds of millions of dollars of losses in the past couple of years. Not always our fault. Problems over their engines and their planes, the exponential rise in the cost of jet fuel. One example given today was in the past couple of months, a barrel of jet fuel has gone from $150 to $170. Bang, just like that. And that's, of course, one of their key costs. What they've been doing is looking to cut costs. They reckon that their planes will be in better condition. The engine hassles won't be as pronounced as they were. Still going to be tough getting bums on seats on some routes, but they've been also delaying the arrival of new planes, so they spread out the pennies a little bit more. All in all, they won't give a forecast, but I think the hint is things should get better slowly.
1: Let's take a jog around the markets.
6: Local share market, well, it's hardly worth getting out of bed. Only a 3-point rise there, 13,825. New Zealand dollar is on the back foot against the US dollar, which has been gaining strongly on the back of wholesale interest rate rises. 56.7 US cents, 80.6 Aussie. I can tell you that a barrel of oil back above $100, 102 US for a barrel of Brent. That's it for now.
1: Thank you, Giles. Giles Beckford there with your business news. It is 19 away from 6 now, and this is Checkpoint on RNZ National. 21.01 on text if you'd like to get in touch.
7: 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RNZ National.
8: Local Government Minister Simon Watt says he did not underestimate the time needed to merge councils throughout the country. Amalgamation plans have today been put on hold until after the election in November. Simon Watt says it's clear from the response received that there is genuine appetite for change. Auckland Transport officials have met residents in the suburb of Mount Albert to see what changes are needed to improve safety and traffic flow. The work has been in the pipeline since before the death of a school student at a level crossing 2 weeks ago. AT says it will review the feedback and options, then make a final decision with Auckland Council. A Forest and Bird Regional Conservation Manager says the rejection of Bathurst Resources' application to mine Denniston Plateau on the west coast for coal is a win. The company's been told its application is incomplete and does not comply with fast-track law. Scott Burnett says he expects the company will go ahead with a new application for an open-cast mine, but says such a project should never go ahead. A Navy lieutenant charged with rape has been found not guilty after a court-martial at Auckland's Devonport Naval Base. The trial came after a woman he briefly dated while deployed overseas alleged he tried to have sex without a condom three times, despite her telling him to stop. And the French literary scene is in uproar after an award-winning author was accused of using artificial intelligence to write his first novel. 38-year-old Telison Aurelien has been awarded a major prize for Cetasa U Muria, which means it was that or die. A little-known group claims the book was almost totally written by AI, which Mr. Aurelien denies. Those are the headlines. The short forecast now from Met Service. Northland, Auckland, Waikato, Coromandel and Bay of Plenty. Fine today, showers tomorrow. Waitomo to Manawatu, including the central high country. Isolated showers tonight becoming widespread tomorrow. Gisborne to Wairarapa, mainly fine today, isolated showers tomorrow. Hauruwhenua to Wellington, also Marlborough and Nelson. Fine today, mostly cloudy tomorrow with showers. Buller to Westland, showers and Buller spreading elsewhere this afternoon, turning to rain for a time tomorrow. Canterbury and Otago, mainly fine, scattered showers in Otago, spreading to Canterbury tomorrow, then clearing everywhere. Southland and Fiordland, showers, some heavy, clearing tomorrow, and the Chatham Islands, a few showers. It's 16 to 6.
1: Ngā mihi e ho, Bella Craig is back to update us on traffic.
3: Kia ora Lisa. Well, in Wellington and Manawatū, there's been a serious crash on State Highway 1 between Ōtaki and Manukau near Atkins Road, so expect long delays. To Auckland, an update on the motorways. In the CBD, a breakdown on State Highway 1 is blocking the right southbound lane after the Simon Street on-ramp, so do take care if you're passing through. And looking to Wellington, things are moving slowly heading south into the city on State Highway 1. It's backed up by the Terrace Tunnel. And on State Highway 2, it's heavy from Manor Park through to Upper Hutt. And any other traffic tips, you can text us on 2101.
1: Thank you, Bella. Bella Craig there with your traffic update. Health New Zealand has today placed a temporary pause on new admissions to Dannebirk Community Hospital, among other special measures in place there for the next 30 days. This comes just before a public meeting in the town about the state of healthcare in the Tararua district. It is set to begin shortly. And earlier this week, six staff in nearby Pahiatua resigned from the town's medical centre amid concerns about extreme workload and patient safety. Māori News journalist Pōkiri Paiwai is in Dannebirk and joins us now. Pōkiri, what's happening there?
9: Tēnā koe, Lisa. At the moment, there's about 50 or 60 people have arrived, and there's more locals incoming, and we're expecting it to start filling up. The meeting starts here at 6 p.m. and it'll go for about an hour there.
1: And what are we expecting at the meeting, and who?
9: Well, there will be a representative from Health New Zealand here to talk, answer some questions, and I'm sure locals will be wanting to know a little bit more about that announcement that we just had not too long ago. We've also got the Tararua District Mayor, Scott Gilmore, as well as Mark Emerson, one of the nurses who resigned earlier this week from the Pahiatua Medical Centre, and also expecting the Labour MP, Kieran McInulty, to be around, perhaps giving speeches also.
1: Can you just give us a bit of background into the state of what the healthcare is like in Dannevirke?
9: Yeah, so two of the centres here, so the Broad Street Medical Centre and the Dannevirke Community Hospital, which just had that announcement for some new staff from Health NZ today, they are both owned by Tararua Health Group, which is owned by Omni. This is the same group which owns the Pahiatua Centre, as well as a few others in this region. There are a couple of other clinics, a couple other medical centres in Dannevirke which are not owned by Tararua Health Group. However, they were formed by doctors or nurses who left Tararua Health Group and went off to form their own practices. So when compared to a place like Pahiatua, there is a few more options for locals to, in terms of the clinics they can go to, but it hasn't necessarily translated into more doctors or more nurses in the town.
1: Thank you, Paul Kitty. That's Paul Kitty Paiwai, who is outside that meeting that is happening this afternoon, this evening, in Dannevirke with concerns over health services in rural communities. And if you have just joined

0: of hiker, that they've imposed restrictions on those planning to use the Mont Blanc Trail. The aim is to discourage tourists with pink wheelie suitcases and makeup bags in favour of what they call genuine backpackers. The BBC's Rachel Wright has more.
1: The photographs advertising the 170-kilometre hiking trail show vast expanses of immaculate scenery in one of the world's most beautiful mountain ranges. In reality, however, the French authorities say the areas around Mont Blanc, the highest mountain in the Alps, is tainted by toilet paper under every stone and SUVs transporting luggage from one stop to another. The numbers of people completing the tour, which usually takes at least a week and includes walking through France, Italy and Switzerland, has jumped from 60,000 in 2022 to 90,000 this summer. Jean-Marc Payex, chairman of the Federation of Districts of Mont Blanc Country, says the huge numbers of trekkers on the mountain mean that most people are just looking at the backside of the person in front of them.
2: Dans le tour du Mont Blanc aussi, il y a des gens qui font croire qu'ils font le tour du Mont Blanc.
3: On the Tour du Mont Blanc, there are also people who pretend they are doing the Tour du Mont Blanc, but do half of it by taxi. That too is a practice that I think must come to an end. There are people who have their suitcases transported by 4x4 taxis that climb the mountain to carry the little pink rolling suitcases of those doing a few stages. So that also needs to be regulated.
1: The Federation says overuse of the paths is having disastrous consequences for landowners, the environment and safety. So, new rules have now been announced to allow only those trekkers with hotel bookings carrying trekking backpacks to complete the week-long trail. A so-called Green Brigade of officials will be able to implement fines. But not everyone in the valley is in favour of the changes. Some local mayors are worried about the effects of restricting numbers on the local economy. And there's no indication that Swiss and Italian councils on the route will sign up to the plan.
0: And that report was from the BBC's Rachel Wright. It is 10 minutes away from 6 now. Kia mo tonu mai. Do stay with us. You're listening to Checkpoint on RNZ National. Australians will be wondering how safe their private information held online is following confirmation that a rogue AI program hacked its way into a restricted internet portal run by the country's Medicare system. Our correspondent Nick Grimm joins us with more. Nick, what do we know about the break-in?
4: Yeah, g'day Lisa. Well, first of course, we know that this is not the first time we've heard about artificial intelligence going rogue like this, and there's been much debate of late about whether it's time to regulate or otherwise slow down the rapid advance of AI, and some warn it could end up posing an existential threat to humanity as it develops the smarts to be able to operate outside the controls set by its human masters. But what we have now learned today from Prime Minister Anthony Albanese is that back in June this year, one of those cyber breaches actually occurred on our healthcare platform, Medicare, when an AI agent trained by the US-based OpenAI company, which is the developer of ChatGPT, breached firewalls that are supposed to keep Medicare's data secure. Our PM revealed the hack as he's been attending the United Nations General Assembly in New York, where, coincidentally, Australia is part of a consortium of middle powers calling for a tougher approach and stricter controls over the development of AI. Now, it appears that it gets worse even than that, because we've also learned today that in what may have been a separate incident, a swarm of OpenAI's agents even collaborated with each other in cyberspace to circumvent our online defences and find ways of accessing government data. The government is stressing nobody's personal Medicare details have been accessed and that the research task assigned to the AI agents was largely benign, as they put it. And at the end of the day, and I guess pretty crucially, the impact of the breaches was minor. But as our cybersecurity authorities, they're still treating this matter very seriously out of concern that it could be a taste of the sort of attacks that could occur in the future, potentially with much more grave or even deadly consequences. That's prompting calls for companies developing artificial intelligence to be held to account for any damage their programs could cause if they go rogue again. Let's hear more on that from Ed Santow. He's a former Australian Human Rights Commissioner and co-founder of the Human Technology Institute.
5: If we were in that kind of bricks and mortar world, if an employee of a company went and broke the law, then that individual

0: would suffer serious legal consequences, but so would their company. And so we need to make sure that that is true also in this era of AI. So if a company is going to rely on AI agents to do all kinds of things that carry risks, then we need to make sure that they are responsible, that they are absolutely clear that if things go wrong, if the agents go rogue, to use their metaphors, then they know that they are on the hook. And so that should kind of focus the mind that this is still experimental technology. And so when it's being used, it needs to be very, very carefully done.
1: Yeah, Ed Santow there. He's a former Australian Human Rights Commissioner, now working in the technology space. The government here says it's undertaking a forensic investigation into what happened. It's establishing a task force led by the Prime Minister's Department and including top security and cyber officials to look at the incident. And the task force will also interrogate whether what occurred was legal and what the consequences should be if there was a breach of the law. And certainly the thing troubling the Australian government today is the fact that OpenAI only acknowledged the incident and after some months had passed, the Medicare portal breach was back in June. It was only conveyed to the Australian government about 2 weeks ago. The other big question being asked over here today is why none of our own cyber safeguards detected any trace of the attack.
2: It's absolutely fascinating that this AI was set a research task and it basically, you know, locked on and did it by any means necessary.
1: Oh, look, I know the feeling sometimes when Checkpoint asks me to get onto a particular yarn, just I won't let anything stand in my way.
2: Now, riddle me this. What does Mary Poppins have to do with springtime in Australia?
1: Yeah, well, Lisa, you'd have to call this story simply supercalifragilisticexpialidocious. Everyone knows the name Mary Poppins, but what some people might not realise is the creator of that memorable character was Australian-born author P.L. Travers, whose real name was Helen Lyndon Goff. And like a few of our other literary heroes whose statues are scattered around the country, the Mary Poppins author has a monument in the New South Wales Southern Highlands town of Barrel, where she spent many of her formative years. And the 5-metre bronze statue that graces a public park in Barrel has long had a reputation for being a bit magical itself, given that it would regularly shift position during the night. It was eventually discovered a secretive group of volunteers had been turning the statue 180 degrees on the spring equinox. And later, when a turntable was helpfully installed beneath the statue, a local tradition sprang forth that sees the area's school children crank the turntable and turn dear old Mary Poppins around to mark the changing of the seasons. Pat McShane is one of the organisers of the event.
3: So in spring, we have the children of the same age as when she created the story here in Barrel, 12 years old. They're the Year 6 children who are going to high school. They're about to have their own change of season. So we invite those children, their leaders from the school, but also any others that want to come along and turn the statue around to celebrate not just the coming summer, but for them going from primary school to high school. And it's a really lovely, lovely time for them. They all think it's pretty special.
4: She was a bit hard to turn.
5: It feels pretty cool being here for this event.
6: I think she shows that magic isn't just for big things like battles in Narnia. She shows that it can be for simple things too.
7: Oh, yeah. Maybe we should read the book.
6: Maybe.
1: Yes, kite flying indeed. That's some Barrel school kids there, Lisa, with their reflections on being part of the springtime celebration of all things Mary Poppins. And I'm reliably told that the whole idea of a rotating statue revolves around one of the important details that can be found in the storybooks, which sees the umbrella-toting nanny fly in on the east wind whenever she's needed and out again on the west wind when her work is done.
2: Oh, some people are so observant. Thank you, Nick. That is our Aussie correspondent, Nick Grimm. Wallace Chapman is in the studio. Do you like Mary Poppins?
8: I had no idea of the Australian connection.
2: No, me neither.
8: Until now.
2: I know. That's what it's all about, Checkpoint, bringing you new information every day.
8: That's something I can use.
2: From 4 till 6.
8: Am I a fan? No, I'm not.
2: What, of Checkpoint or Mary Poppins? Get you out of the studio.
8: Of course I'm a fan of Checkpoint. Of course I am. Mary Poppins, I never got it.
2: Okay.
8: I never got it. But my young son, supercalifragilistic, he loves it.
2: Expialidocious.
8: Yeah, I can't even say it.
2: No, let alone spell it. All right. Of course you're going to have all the big stuff. You're going to talk about amalgamation. You know,
8: what a story.
2: Blah, blah. But.
8: Okay.
2: Really important stuff today about coffee and job interviews. Hit me.
8: Let's jump into it again from a listener. And the question was asked. Okay, so listener's going to a job interview next week asking question, is it okay if I bring it in a takeaway coffee into the interview meeting? I jumped in. I said, it's a hard no. You're not going to take a takeaway coffee. Imagine the look. Imagine how that looks, Lisa.
2: How does it look, Wallace?
8: Disheveled? Well, no, that's a bit strong. It looks like you're not really into the interview. You know, you need to be maybe a glass of water, maybe a thermos of water, but not a takeaway coffee. Would you take a takeaway coffee into an interview and you got a panel before you? I don't know.
2: I think it makes you look distracted and disorganised.
8: You see?
2: Why didn't you finish the coffee before you arrived? There's a lot of questions here. Detective Inspector Owen is in hot pursuit. Why did you not finish the coffee before you arrived there?
8: Yes.
2: And then there's the rudeness factor. If there's three people on the panel, why didn't you bring them a coffee as well? And then you've also taken away the social interaction because you will inevitably be asked, will you not, Wallace? Wallace Chapman, hello, it's nice to meet you. Could I get you a drink of water or a cup of tea, maybe a coffee?
8: You
2: go? No, I got one. Mine is better than yours. Really?
8: You thought about this?
2: I do. And also me, messy puppy. I mean, every time I make a smoothie, it's like a splatter attack in the kitchen. I can go nowhere with a takeaway cup without getting sort of, you know.
8: You're across.
2: Blowback across
8: me.
2: It's not going to happen.
8: You're
2: no coffee.
8: This.
2: No coffee at the interview.
9: RNZ News at 6 o'clock. Kia ora, good afternoon. I'm Karen McCarthy. Health New Zealand has put a temporary halt on Dannevirke Community Hospital taking new patients while it finds more clinical staff. It follows a number of resignations at the hospital, and local doctors in the Tararua district have raised concerns about referring patients there because of safety risks. Health NZ says new admissions will be paused for the next 30 days while it finds what it calls additional clinical workforce support. The hospital is run by Tararua Health Group, which also operates the Pahiotua Medical Centre, where staff have also raised concerns over unsafe workloads and delays. A conservation campaigner says plans for an open-cast coal mine on the west coast should not go ahead at all. A fast-track panel has rejected Bathurst Resources' application to mine Denniston Plateau, saying it's incomplete and does not comply with fast-track law. It's told the company it can submit a new application if it likes. But Forest and Bird Regional Conservation Manager Scott Burnett says the project should never go ahead. He says Denniston Plateau's wetlands and unique sandstone formations are home to native lizards, giant snails and kiwi.
10: It's one of a kind in New Zealand, and it's not like rolling farmland or something. It can't just be dug up and put back again.
9: Scott Burnett says today is a win, but he expects the company will go ahead with a new application. A Navy lieutenant charged with rape has been found not guilty. The naval officer has been before a court-martial at Auckland's Devonport Naval Base since Monday, facing three charges of rape. A woman he briefly dated while deployed overseas alleged he tried to have sex without a condom three times, despite her telling him to stop. A military panel began deliberations shortly before 11 o'clock today. They returned at 5:30 to deliver not guilty verdicts for each charge. The lieutenant's father, who was sat throughout the trial, hugged him as he was returned to duty. Labour says the government's decision to delaying merging councils shows the policy was an embarrassing and expensive distraction. The government had originally told councils it would make decisions on amalgamation plans this month. Today, ministers told mayors around the country it is deferring those decisions until after the election. Labour's local government spokesperson, Tangi Utekere, says councils have already spent more than $10 million preparing for the process. Tangi Utekere says that money could have been spent on fixing infrastructure and supporting local businesses. Crown prosecutors say exactly who did what in an Auckland double homicide is not the determining factor as they wrap up their case today. Lok Fung Lawrence Lee has been on trial in the High Court at Auckland after pleading not guilty to the 2023 murder of Phuc Phu Joseph Kwok and his wife, Mae Han Chong. Another man, Shu Man Poon, pleaded guilty to his part in the killings last year. Crown lawyer Alicia McClintock told jurors both men are culpable.
11: The intricacies of who did what is not the determining factor. These two men acted together and two people are dead as a result of this. There was no innocent bystander.
9: Mr. Lee's defence lawyers are set to give their closing arguments tomorrow. Dozens of people have been arrested and drugs seized after more than 80 police raids across the country. Detective Inspector Tom Golan says the joint operation with counterparts in Australia focused on organised crime and in particular airports and borders. Inspector Golan says 34 people were arrested. Police found cannabis grow houses in Auckland and seized more than a quarter of a tonne of the Class C drug. Methamphetamine, cocaine and opium were among the other drugs seized. Several fire crews have contained a large fire south of Christchurch. Firefighters have been on Old South Road at Dunsandel since 12:30 this afternoon, battling a pile of burning tyres on farmland. Trappers involved in one of the country's most ambitious feral cat eradication projects say the work is hard but worth it. Tūmai Taonga is a Ngāti Rehua Ngāti Wai Ki Aotearoa-led project working to remove feral cats on Aotearoa Great Barrier Island. It estimates about 2,500 feral cats are on the island, but only about 15 are left in the north. Trapper Phoebe Ngawaka remembers her first kill.
12: I went and dug a hole and then asked for her to bring the feral over, so she did, and then I buried it and planted a little tree on top, had me a little karakia. But it was, traumatic.
9: The project is led by kaupapa Māori and trappers are trained to approach the animals with respect. That's the news.
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9: The short forecast from Met Service to midnight on Friday for Northland, Auckland, Waikato, Coromandel and Bay of Plenty. Fine today with a few showers tomorrow. Waitomo to Manawatu, including the Central High Country. Isolated showers developing this evening, becoming widespread tomorrow afternoon or evening. Gisborne to Wairarapa. Mainly fine today. Isolated showers about the Wairoa District and Gisborne, clearing, partly cloudy with isolated showers tomorrow. Hauora Whenua to Wellington, also Marlborough and Nelson. Fine today, mostly cloudy tomorrow with showers developing, clearing in Marlborough and Nelson tomorrow evening. Buller to Westland, showers in Buller spreading elsewhere this afternoon, turning to rain for a time tomorrow. Canterbury and Otago, mainly fine, scattered showers in Otago spreading to Canterbury tomorrow, clearing everywhere tomorrow afternoon or evening. Southland and Fiordland, showers some heavy, clearing tomorrow with fine spells increasing, and for the Chatham Islands, a few showers. It's 6:06.
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8: Tonight, councils are fuming as the government hits pause on local amalgamations. This after the government gave councils 3 months to get on board with amalgamation, or it will be done for you. And a soapbox segment today. Now, this is interesting. A disability advocate who has worked in the grocery sector has an idea. It's like a Pharmac for groceries. He's calling it Gromac. Should Earl Spencer's book be pulled from the shelves due to a factual error and road safety messages ahead of daylight saving? And the question of the day, as you might have heard me talking with Lisa Owen, it's a curly one. A listener got in touch and wants to ask a question. This listener's going to a job interview next week. Ask, is it okay if I bring in a takeaway coffee into the interview meeting? Well, I said no. Someone says it is absolutely bad manners to arrive to an interview with a coffee or anything for that matter. It is totally arrogant to assume that it's okay. So you can text me 2101. You can email the panel at rnz.co.nz. Look at you, Verity. You are up in arms already, kia ora.
14: Where do you get your views? Honestly, I swear to God, man, every time I come in here and I'm like, what happened? Where are you from, Wallace?
8: There we go. Barry Johnson here, stuff columnist, commentator, club burlesque owner, and Ed McKnight, resident economist at OPS Partners. Kia ora, Ed. Nice to have you here.
15: Great to be here, Wallace.
8: And by the way, I'm away tomorrow just for one day, and Emile Donovan will be on the hot seat, and we've got surprise guest Friday tomorrow, special guest, so stay listening. To this though, first up, you might recall the bombshell council amalgamation announcement a few months ago.
16: We are giving councils a clear choice. Lead your own reform or we will do it for you. There is a clear carrot, which is a 3-month window for councils to shape their own destiny and the future of their own local governing arrangements. And if that opportunity is not seized and grasped by local government, then the government will act and do it for those communities.
8: Strong words there a few months ago from Minister Chris Bishop. Now today, the government has told mayors around the country is deferring decisions on amalgamating councils until after the election. Local Government Minister Simon Watts said while the overall quality of proposals was high, none came with the unanimous view of the region and some needed further analysis before they can progress. With us, South Wairarapa Mayor Dame Fran Wild. Fran, good to have you here.
17: Great to be here. Thank you for asking me.
8: What was your response when you saw today the amalgamation of Whanau?
17: Not a surprise. I think the government really didn't have any idea what it was unleashing when it gave councils just 3 months to make these massive decisions. And of course, while they got 18 proposals, which covered a large part of the country, there wasn't one single region where every council agreed on what should happen. So basically, they just didn't get the agreement that they thought they might, and it was too difficult.
8: Right. Yes. Yeah, so the government had made a promise it couldn't keep. That's what Andrew Hill said. Do you think that Wellington ratepayers are entitled to ask why they were asked to pay for an exercise the government was not prepared to complete? That's what he says.
17: It's not just Wellington ratepayers.
8: No.
17: It's the whole country. I mean, I don't know what ours costs. It's been estimated in probably in cash about 200-odd K, but a lot of time as well that wasn't costed. And this is the same right around the whole country. Everybody has burrowed into this. Other things have been put aside. We've been doing a massive amount of work on this, and it was always going to be very, very challenging. And as it turned out, that's what happened because there wasn't time for the more considered conversation.
8: Then the considered conversation, Verity, was missing in action. They gave the councils 12 weeks. What's your take on this, Verity? Let's go to Verity first, and then we'll come back to you.
17: Go on, Verity, yeah.
18: Okay, Fran, you want to talk over me? You can talk over me any day of the week. You are a national treasure. I do not mind. You could read a takeaway menu on the radio, and I'd be like, yes, Fran, yes.
8: There we go. What do you think about this, Verity?
18: Well, I'd be ropeable. I would be absolutely spitting. I can't believe that they have to absolutely haul ass and spend $200,000. And some of these councils aren't big. They're tiny, and they have to spend hundreds of thousands of dollars to get in line because the government says this is the deadline. The government hits the deadline, and it's, oh, sorry, we're not going to do that. I just think the arrogance is astounding. I also really would have to ask what Simon Watts thought he was actually going to achieve in 12 weeks. Like 12 weeks for that level of scale? I don't understand if it was just wild guesswork or they plucked a number or they just panicked. I don't know how they thought they would hit 3 months.
8: Fran?
17: Well, I don't either, and particularly when they knew they were going into an election within weeks of that deadline. It seems to me they probably would have been better to say, you've got much longer until the election, and then if we're the government afterwards, we'll have a look at what you've proposed.
18: Are they?
8: Oh, Ed first.
15: I wonder whether they're deliberately delaying because they don't want it to become an election issue. If you decide that you're going to progress with one of these 18 proposals or a couple of them, then all of a sudden you've got to defend it, and they wouldn't have developed the policy platform to really stand behind it. But I've just been sitting here thinking about Wellington Region, Mayor Dame Fran, and that you've got about 11 or so councils. You're probably going to correct me rightly. You've probably got 10 to 9 councils. You've probably got, what, 10 to 12 councillors at least per region, per council rather. We're talking about 120 councillors got 3 months to get on the same page. what does that process look like? Like, how have you, because South Wairarapa's got to go talk to Wellington City and Porirua and all of these different councils. What's that process look like that you've been through?
17: Well, we did it within our mayoral forum, which spans the whole of the Wellington region, which is the region covered currently by the regional council. And don't forget that this was triggered by the government saying we're going to get rid of regional councils. And then they said, oh gosh, but what will replace them? We'll have unitary councils which do regional and local council work, but how will we decide what they are? Oh, we'll ask the councils to decide what they are, which may have been all right if we'd had a long amount of time to do it and actually get the research done on the cost and where the cost would lie and et cetera, et cetera. But there simply wasn't time.
8: Now, Simeon Brown, the National Party's campaign chair, responded. He said, look, the ministers were very clear with local government right at the start, which was don't go out and spend gazillions of dollars on consultants. You know, we've got a problem in this country where councils just go and spend huge amounts of money, like you, Fran, on consultants and contractors, and the government has cut the amount we're spending on consultants. So what would you say to Simeon that people like you, Fran Wild, and your people, you shouldn't have gone out and spent gazillions?
17: Well, our council didn't because we didn't have that money, but probably the biggest impost was on Wellington City Council and the regional council. Actually, the regional council were exceptionally good in all of this. And in Wairarapa, Masterson probably bore the brunt of it. But, you know, we couldn't put up a proposal without numbers. We needed to get some number crunching done. And certainly for a council of our size, we don't have the capability to do that. We can barely do, you know, roads and bridges where that takes up all our time and all our money, basically.
18: I also just think it's absolutely ridiculous that the government expects this to happen fast and good and cheap. Everyone knows you get two of the three. You honestly cannot turn around and say, I'll do it in 12 weeks, make it really high quality, but don't spend any money. Like, it's just unrealistic.
17: That is correct. Yes.
15: I suppose the other issue here in New Zealand is that there's this constant push and pull between economies of scale and saying, well, we're such a small country, we all need a band together, while also talking about devolution and local decision-making, right? And it's incredibly hard to find that balance. It does seem bonkers to me that we have 66 different councils around the country, some of which are dealing with like 7,000 people, which does seem to be relatively small. But can I ask you, what sort of proposal were you guys going for? What sort of amalgamation were you putting forward?
17: Well, in South Wairarapa, we actually decided we should go for a Wellington region unitary, precisely for the reasons that you've said. We didn't think that Wairarapa itself could afford to deliver the services that are currently delivered by the regional council, which is of course paid for by the whole of the region. So, and we know how important those services are. They're our flood control, our rail, all those sorts of things. Right. And you couldn't just ignore them and put them on one side and say, oh, we'll talk about that later. You had to say, how would they be delivered? And we just said, we're too small for that. We've actually got 12,000 people, but we're a very large land area. And you may know Martinborough, the Pinot capital of the world, by the way. Yeah. Put in a plug there, all of you. Come and visit us. and, you know, like it's a big area, lots of farms, and we just don't have the ratepayers, basically. So we went for the bigger one. Our colleagues went for the smaller one, which was the Wairarapa Unitary Council, which we didn't think was affordable. And now maybe there's a bit of time to do the work on that.
8: Now, Mayor Fran, it is still going ahead. Now the process, so you've been through the process with the Mayor's Forum. Are you in a sense excited that you've done the body of the work and it can move forth next year?
17: I think it can move forward. We have done a lot of work. But there is still some more to be done, and I don't think anybody in local government thinks we've got there. By any means, we haven't. And certainly the big missing component was going out with our communities. We didn't even have time. By the time we got the data in, it was too late. It was like 2 weeks before we had to put in a proposal. So at least hopefully this will give us time to talk with the communities, consult them.
8: Final point, Verity.
18: I was going to ask, Fran, I obviously, as an Aucklander, the model in my head is quite different to the regional council model because you guys don't have a super city model, do you? You have a much smaller, fragmented one.
17: So it's really interesting that Auckland is what now, a third of the population, something massive, with one council. I don't actually like the Auckland model so much. I said so at the time. Because the local boards don't have enough power. So the model we were developing in Wellington for the region was, a bigger unitary council, but with community councils, not local boards, community councils that would have much more devolved decision-making and funding than the local boards in Auckland have. And I think that would have worked pretty well for us, actually. Keep local what should be local and regional what should be regional.
8: We watch the space, Fran Finello, kia ora. Appreciate your time on the panel tonight.
17: Thanks for having me. Have a good evening.
8: Yeah, have a good evening. That's South Wairarapa Mayor Dame Fran Wild. Nonetheless, though, it's quite the announcement, isn't it? After all that, because it was very clear it must be done within 12 weeks, or we will do it for you. Yeah. Next minute. The goalposts.
18: It's pretty embarrassing. It's pretty embarrassing to come out that hard and then have to retract it and be like, "Oh yeah, no, sorry, team, didn't get that right."
8: Meanwhile, the response to the question today is actually quite amazing. You are really invested in this. A listener asked, "Is it okay if I take my coffee to an interview that I'm going to try and get a job?" This is poor manners to bring in a coffee. Not only does it show immense disrespect for the formality of the process, but as someone that sits on interview panels for days, it's hard work being an interviewer. Often we are desperate ourselves for a coffee or even a break. Eating or drinking in front of someone that is not sharing in that experience is so rude. This is poor form.
15: I would love to be that person because it sounds like they have no other problems in their life.
8: This is poor form.
18: Wow.
8: Finish it. Finish your coffee before you come in or treat yourself afterwards. Lot of response tonight on the question of the day.
18: This is really heading up. This is escalating very quickly.
8: All right. Verity Johnson and Ed McKnight, it's 20 past six.
13: Wallace Chapman, the panel on RNZ National.
8: TikTok clocks are springing forward this weekend, and while we're inching toward longer days, we'll be losing a precious hour of sleep. And according to the ACC, that sends the number of road accidents soaring. With us to unpack, we have Holly Helena, spokesperson for the Wairarapa Road Safety Council. Holly, kia ora.
19: Kia ora, good evening, and thank you for having me.
8: Oh, look, it's a pleasure. Very exciting that daylight savings is coming forward, coming ahead, well, for some at least. But,
19: well, it's debatable, as
8: a parent. Yes, actually, that's very, very true, isn't it? But look, how much do road accidents increase on the day after daylight saving?
19: Well, it has been trending, and even though our road fatalities have been reducing across Aotearoa, it's found that road accidents jump 23% on the daylight, on the Sunday daylight savings begins, and that lasts for approximately 3 weeks as people are adjusting their own body clocks.
8: Right, okay. Verity Johnson, what do you think about this?
18: Any
8: questions?
18: Yeah, walk me through this in more detail. What's the theory here? Is it the idea that if it gets lighter later, so people don't realise how tired they are, so they're more inclined to make mistakes?
19: Exactly, and we're a resilient population here in New Zealand. We work hard to make our dollar, and losing 1 hour, it doesn't sound like much, but your body clock doesn't reset because the clock on the wall did. It can actually take several days to adjust.
18: Right, because you're tired, that's what you're getting
19: at. Mm-hmm. Yep.
8: I was actually quite, this is something I'd never known, Ed. An Auckland University study looked at over 12 million ACC claims from 2005 to 2016. Road accidents jumped 23% on the Sunday that daylight saving began. They were 12% higher on the Monday and 6% higher on each day from Tuesday to Friday. So, Ed, you can't ignore those stats. Well, daylight savings really makes a difference.
15: Well, I want to dig into that a little more, right? Because 23% on a small number is sometimes not that much, right? Just before I ask you that question, though, Holly, the thing that stood out to me with that...
8: 12 million claims.
15: 12 million claims over 11 years. You're talking about a million claims to ACC every single year. Isn't that an astonishing number? That's about one fifth of the population. People. I mean, I don't think I've ever made a claim to ACC. No wonder those poor people are declining, some of them, because they get so many of them. But Holly, do you know, so that 26% increase on the first day, and then I think it whittles down a little bit, but you said it lasts for about 3 weeks. Like, how many additional road accidents are we talking? Is it 100? Is it 50? Is it 1,000?
19: Well, we're currently looking at, from the 21st of September when I last looked at the daily toll, at 272 fatalities for this year. And although I don't have those statistics in front of me right now, the more speed and distraction / fatigue related crashes, this is when it tends to climb up, because our brains are under pressure. We are focused on getting to places. Our brains are trying to catch up on sleep. So you actually start having those micro sleeps behind the wheel, which is really scary. So if you look at it this way, at 100 kilometres an hour, if you're travelling at 28 metres every second, so a 4 second micro sleep means more than 100 metres with nobody in control. And that's pretty much the length of a rugby field.
8: That's extraordinary. When you put it like that, that's extraordinary, Verity.
18: Yeah, no, it is. And I would also just...
8: Wow.
18: If you're listening to this and you are struggling with sleep, I would very highly recommend going and getting tested for sleep apnea via, you can get an online test. You just get them online, you do them at home. My partner just did this, genuinely changed his life. He's had a sleep condition for years, didn't realise it. So if you already suffer from sleeplessness and you are experiencing this right now, this is a thing and it's going to get worse for daylight saving. So go and literally Google online home sleep test.
15: And Verity, what has he done about it? So he's got a sleeping condition. Like, is it just a relief because now he knows that something's wrong? Or has he been able to get some sort of treatment?
18: No, you can get treatment. Yeah, 100%. So a few weeks ago, we did the online test at home. You just get a little thing you put on your finger at night. And then you go and you can get these machines that when you're sleeping, it's like a little snorkel. Like, you wear it while you're sleeping to put more oxygen.
15: Oh, it's that big thing that
18: it's not the Darth Vader stuff. Like, you can do the Darth Vader stuff.
8: Yeah, that's right. I've heard it's very, very good to do.
18: Yeah.
8: But I'm still hooked on this micro sleep. I mean, what a wake up call. Excuse the pun, but a rugby field where you're asleep on the road. I'm just wondering, I mean, someone put it out there on text. I wonder if there's a case to be made for a car free day on the Sunday after daylight saving. Holly, I'm just putting it out there.
19: Well, even the other thought, why not extend it and have perhaps Labour weekend as the opportunity for daylight savings to start, and everybody kind of creates a new culture of having a break, getting in maybe an extra nap before the clocks do change.
15: Well, I suppose the other thing you could do, that I quite like this idea. The other way you could do it is move it to happen on a Friday rather than a Saturday, so that you've got 2 days over the weekend. Mm. Would you be up for that, Holly, or is there something dumb that I've missed?
19: If I had the powers of change, I think that would definitely be a step in the right direction.
8: Yeah. Now, Holly, so what would you encourage people to do as they're getting out on the road this Sunday for daylight saving?
19: So what people can do, go to bed a little bit earlier on the Saturday, or even just shift bedtime 15 minutes earlier over a few nights as well. Get some morning light. It helps your body clock reset faster. And time management, I know everybody is struggling this time of year because there's so much more that they feel they need to fit in with the extra daylight hours, but plan your time. Head out the door an extra 10 minutes early and just... plan. Also check the NZTA website for your journeys as well. They can tell you if there's going to be any delays in your travel as well, so you can kind of do that accordingly. Like, these are seven P's, one word I won't say on a broadcasting radio station, but proper planning and preparation prevents a poor performance.
8: Well done, you. Gosh, that was live. That was live too. Duncan says, yeah, I bring my alarm time forward by 50 minutes each week over 3 weeks prior to daylight savings. Wow, that's planning, isn't it? Hey, Holly, kia ora. Good to have you here. Thank you. That's Holly Halina, a spokesperson for the Wairarapa Road Safety Council. Thanks for your response regarding amalgamation too. Gary's point of view is, a bit on amalgamation and daylight saving. Driving and daylight savings, us trucker drivers manage fatigue, especially more so at the start and end of daylight savings. I am just signing off from my 13 hours with 1 hour of breaks, just stop and nap. Good. Wow. That's actually a real... Again, a reminder and a wake-up call. You've got tens of thousands of trucks crisscrossing the country, or, you know, small vehicles, delivery trucks. They need to be very mindful of this issue, don't they?
18: Yeah. I mean, that's probably the people who are the most at risk because you're doing 13-hour shifts.
8: Yeah,
18: it's nuts.
8: Yeah. Now, you're on the panel. RNZ National, nice to have your company. And by the way, you can go back and listen to the whip tonight. We had a cracker of a whip with Fran O'Sullivan, Andrea Vance and Marianne Hobbs. We talked for half of it about Nikki Hager. I know that one of our guests wants to address it tonight, but that's on Apple and Spotify. Listen and follow. But look, just a word on this. I found this quite interesting. Piers Morgan has called for Earl Spencer's book about Princess Diana to be pulled from the shelves over a factual error. The photographs of Princess Di mentioned in relation to Morgan in Earl Spencer's book were published by the Sunday Mirror on November 7, 1993. Now, at the time, Piers Morgan was working at The Sun and did not join The Mirror as its editor until 1995. Piers Morgan, here he is on Good Morning in Britain.
20: He's now admitted immediately with a public apology to me that what he wrote about me in the book is completely untrue. And it's demonstrably untrue. You just have to Google it. You can Google Diana Jim Pictures legal row with the Mirror, and it comes up for 1993. And then you can Google when I joined the Mirror, end of 95. So I was nowhere near the place when they did this. And it was a huge, huge story at the time, because the Mirror ended up paying Diana over £1 million in damages. It was the biggest payout to any member of the royal family in history. So this is not a trifling little mistake he's made. He's directly accused me in this book of committing the most egregious invasion of royal privacy in history.
8: You want to get your facts right, wouldn't you, Verity?
18: You would, but Piers Morgan has got a somewhat liberal attitude to the truth. He was the head of a major, he was a head of a string of major tabloids for a very long time. So I think him jumping on his high horse about this is a little bit rich given the context that he's operated in. But he is right. Yeah, this is technically wrong. And they should have fact-checked this. And yes, I imagine this is going to get very expensive because there's nothing Piers Morgan likes more than a public grievance against him that he can carry on
8: for
18: years.
8: Excited? Are both of you excited about reading the Diana book, Ed McKnight?
15: Oh, absolutely not. I mean, I don't know why anybody would buy this, you know? Like, is it, like, I know that...
8: If I put two books in front of you, the Princess Di book or the Nikki Hager book, what would you choose?
15: Oh, Nikki Hager book. But that's because I'm a political tragic who's got no friends and no life.
18: I mean, I would also read the Nikki Hager book. So, like, yeah. I mean, like, I'm with you on that, although I'm sure you have friends and a life yet. But I also feel as though Princess Diana is a big thing for anybody who is over 40, and anybody who is under 40 is just kind of like, yes, she's like a deity, but we're not sure. We don't really have that level of, like, kind of consciousness of her life.
15: Yeah, I don't remember her, right? Like, I don't remember being alive and her being a big thing, you know?
18: You wouldn't have been born when that was taken. So that was 93. You would have been like...
15: I would have been 1 year old.
18: Right.
15: And you would have been still in the womb.
8: Yeah. Well, I can recall. And Lady Diana, the Princess Di, was an absolutely massive thing. So much so that I've never seen anything... I mean, the Kardashians, anything like that, fade into the distance.
18: Yeah, extraordinary. She is a deity. She is very much kind of like the only royal family that we like. But like, she's not really human to us.
8: Got it.
15: I loved Lizzie. I don't know what you're going on about.
18: Sorry, the only current living member of the royal family that we like. I liked Prince Philip.
15: What about Kate? We love Princess Kate.
8: She's very true. Very true.
18: Stop.
8: Yeah, no, love Kate. Anyway, 6:31. Now, the question of the day. Keep those coming. Gosh, it's what a response. And that is. Listener asked, should I take a takeaway coffee into my job interview? Someone says, I welcomed the next interviewee to come into the interview room and then waited while they finished eating their banana. It's 6:32.
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9: Health New Zealand is halting new admissions to resignation at Dannevirke Community Hospital for 30 days while it finds more clinical staff. Doctors in the Tararua district had raised safety concerns about referring patients to the hospital. A fast-track panel has rejected an application for an open-cast coal mine on the west coast, saying it's incomplete, but the company can submit a new one if it likes. The panel says Bathurst Resources had not provided enough information on how it will manage protected species at Denniston Plateau. The government is deferring decisions on regional council mergers, originally due this month, until after the election. And a large fire of burning tyres on farmland at Dunsandel, south of Christchurch, has been contained. On the traffic front, a serious crash, reportedly a car versus truck, blocked State Highway 1 at Otaki around 4:30 this afternoon. The road is now open, but there are said to be delays north and southbound. Those are the headlines. More news at 7.
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0: The adventure side of this, and it begins, as so many do, with Wet and Wild.
21: They were like, you know there's a lot of stairs here, right? And I was like, yeah, I'm sweet, let's walk straight up. Little did they know Lockie was going to be carrying me up all of them.
0: Is Lockie a bit of a unit, Fletch? Like, has he got a...
21: Nah, he hasn't missed... Mate, you must have never seen the guy. Lockie's a bloody twig. Nah, I'm kidding. I am, but I would not call him a unit, we'll put it that way.
0: Tune in weeknights from 8 here on RNZ National.

0: this was where music was at. We all had that long, stringy hair. We all rejected consumerism. And we all hung out outside the video shop, cap backwards. We were all Nirvana, except Ed McKnight, who was listening to Joseph's Technicolor Dreamcoat.
1: I was!
0: Yes.
1: I was!
2: Wait, what?
1: It's not a lie.
2: Actually?
1: I was in that when I was 14 years old.
2: What?
1: And I loved it.
0: I know you, Ed.
2: Oh,
0: I
2: wow.
0: guess that I know you. There you go.
2: Every time you're just a layer
0: that?
2: Of you're a layer
0: how
2: of
0: about
2: man.
0: That? It wasn't Nirvana for Ed McKnight, it was Joseph's Technicolor Dreamcoat. Who's with Ed? Anyway, on this day in 91, Nevermind is released by Nirvana. And it was added to the Library of Congress to the National Recording Registry in 2004 as culturally, historically significant. And it frequently appears on the list of the greatest albums of all time. Are they right, Bertie Johnson?
2: They certainly are. Absolutely iconic. I can't believe you're playing this on Radio New Zealand. It feels kind of cool, you know?
0: Like, what are you trying to say?
2: I'm just trying to say that RNZ is not particularly anti-establishment. Like, Kurt Cobain was quite anti-establishment, you know? Like, he had a naked baby chasing money on the front cover. Like, it's not really RNZ's brand.
0: But that cover, though, hey, it's anthemic. It's emblematic, isn't it? No, what a band. I was never a huge grunge fan, more being into soft rock and the Doobies and Steely Dan. Nonetheless, there we go. It was a big deal, wasn't it? 35 years ago today. Anyway, it is time for... I met a girl named Nirvana yesterday.
2: Oh, good name.
0: How about that?
2: Yeah.
0: Very cool. All right, I've been thinking. Verity Johnson, take it away.
2: Okay. I have been thinking. I feel that there is a general air of fatigue settling over the nation about this upcoming election. Literally every person except Ed that I have ever spoken to in the last 4 weeks, and I have been canvassing everyone who will speak to me in every opportunity, has said a variation on the same words. I'm so tired and it hasn't even really kicked off yet and I just don't know who to vote for and what to do. That is how I would sum up the upcoming election. And I was trying to work out where I think this fatigue comes from. And I think in the popular sense, as opposed to like the nerds like us who really get into this stuff, but in the popular sense, there's a feeling that whoever gets in, whatever happens, nothing will get better. It will all just be kind of average. And I think it's the sense of hopelessness, which is making people tired. And I was just thinking about that and I was just like, man... Like, I kind of feel...
0: Over it? You're over it?
2: Well, already? I'm tired. I'm knackered by the concept of feeling hopeless about it. I think I'm probably excited for 1.5 years' time when the fatigue reaches breaking point, the status quo of mediocrity self-combusts, and a new champion emerges from there. So I'm excited for 18 months.
0: Well, because you're a politico, Ed, do you want to sort of come on to the back of that?
3: Well, the interesting thing about that is I was just down in Tauranga over the weekend listening to Todd Muller, the former National Party leader, talking about politics and foreign policy and all these wonderful things. And one of the big trends he was talking about was that the centre of the political spectrum seems to be dissipating, right? This is why we've got ACT, New Zealand First, Greens, Opportunity Party, all the minor parties doing quite well, actually, all polling relatively well, because there is an increasing sense that the two major parties, not just in New Zealand, but we see this overseas as well, have not really delivered. And so that's why people are reaching more than they have in the past for alternative solutions, right?
2: Yeah.
3: And so I can see that's where that's coming from.
0: Very good. All right, Ed McKnight.
3: I've been obsessed, Wallace, about Nikki Hager's book, right? Because even when they announced it, I'm like, wow, I've got to watch the live stream. So I'm sitting there at my desk at 6 p.m. at night watching him speak about it. And I'm like, oh, it's going to be so juicy. Now, up until about 5 minutes before this show started, I thought, this book seems to be a bit of a fizzer. Now, I haven't got my hands on it, right? Like, I haven't read it, though, but I'm looking at I'm refreshing stuff, the Herald, Kiwi blog, anybody who will talk about it, I am there, right? I'm going to Nikki Hager's Facebook. What's he saying about it? But... right, and I'm like, oh, I wanted some dark, dark conspiracies. Like, I wanted some real dodgy stuff. But it didn't seem like we got it. But I was just speaking to you, Wallace, and you were telling me that actually this is a page turner.
0: It's the way he writes, and whether you agree with him or not, I'm not saying that. But in terms of if you're interested in politics, it's a read. It's quite the read because it's very short. and it's written in that reported journalistic style. And so aside from where you stand politically, it's certainly quite a read. So up to you whether you decide to read it. So you've decided you want to, huh?
3: Oh, yes. I'll be going down to our Unity Books tomorrow. I'll pick up a copy and that'll be my weekend.
0: Very good. All right, Ed McKnight and Verity Johnson, it's 6:40.
4: You're with Wallace Chapman. It's the panel on RNZ National.
0: Well, it's time for another episode of the panel soapbox. We love these. And if you want to contribute to a soapbox idea, get in touch with me, thepanel@rnz.co.nz, where a regular listener puts in an idea or something they've been thinking about. And we bring a listener to pitch in a big idea. And with the plethora of political policies attempting to sort out the supermarket prices, our next guest has something a little bit different. Have a listen to this. Callum McMenamin is a digital accessibility consultant who recently worked in the Melbourne Coles supermarket HQ in the IT team. So got an interesting take on supermarkets. Callum, kia ora, how are you?
5: Kia ora, I'm doing good, thanks.
0: What is your big idea for the country tonight?
5: My big idea for fixing the supermarket duopoly is quite a bit different from what our political parties have proposed. My idea is called GrowMac, which is kind of like PharmAc, our pharmaceutical management agency, except we apply the same economic model to basic groceries. So it would establish a government agency that would have sort of a relatively large grocery budget, and then it would get suppliers to compete to supply each individual type of grocery item. Those items would be slightly subsidized to make different suppliers compete harder for that contract. And once a supplier wins that contract, GrowMac goods would then be forced into every supermarket across the country. So legislation would require all retail supermarkets to carry those items at a regulated price.
0: So you are co-opting the farming model of which we already have and applying it to groceries and calling it GrowMac. I've got to say, Ed, on the face of it, it sounds quite elegant, and guess what? It sounds very catchy. GrowMac.
3: Well, thankfully, Wallace, we don't judge our political policies based on the catchy slogan, however good it, catchy it happens to be. So I'm just thinking through
0: There's something in this, don't you think?
3: Well, I'm thinking through the implications of it, right? Because I'm just thinking, if I was a Foursquare owner, do I want to be forced to take certain products? I'm not sure if I necessarily want to, because how do we make sure that they are of a certain quality as well? What's your view
0: on
3: that, Callum?
2: But
5: yes, you would use the exact same mechanisms that PharmAc uses. So each class of product would have a minimum standard that requires certain aspects of quality for each product class. There could also be, dare I say it, government-appointed taste testers to make sure that the GrowMac butter is tasty enough.
2: Can I ask a question, Callum? So I was trying to get my head around this morning, and are you this is my understanding, so correct me if I'm wrong. At the moment, the problem is that we have wholesalers. We've only got two wholesalers, and they effectively are the only people who buy directly from suppliers, and then those wholesalers are also the retailers. So what you're suggesting here is actually adding in GrowMac as a separate wholesaler. So like individual farmers can say, here, take my corned beef, and PharmAc will say, right, you know, we'll buy X from this supplier because they compete for the tender for corned beef.
5: Kind of. So GrowMac would be responsible for establishing direct contracts with individual suppliers. However, part of the GrowMac model is you then use legislation to force the duopoly's distribution centres to carry and distribute those products on behalf of GrowMac. So you don't need to have government-owned distribution centres. You don't need government-owned supermarkets. You just have to guarantee that there are cheap products in all of the pre-existing supermarkets, and you use the existing infrastructure.
0: 2101. What do you think about this? Does this sound like an extremely elegant solution? Because a lot of the you're quite disappointed across the board. For example, Labor, the price gouging thing, you're disparaging of that. You call it a joke. You're disparaging of the Green Party. You say it's inefficient, extremely expensive. Nothing on the model guarantees lower prices. But you say that co-opting a model that already exists and applying it to food, hey, it's simpler.
5: Yeah. Well, I'm sure many of the listeners have been into their pharmacy recently. And when you go and get your medications that are funded through PharmEC, how much did you pay? Well, you would have paid practically nothing. It's extremely cheap. And notice that we don't have government-owned pharmacies. They can be privately owned, and they run their businesses based on, you know, upselling you on you know, expensive makeup and toothpastes and things like that. So you can absolutely have a sort of government line of products mixed with a private ownership model.
0: Ed, you're an economist. If you have sort of say 5 to 10% of a supermarket, a private owned supermarket, who has Gromac products, what do you reckon?
3: Well, I'm just thinking about through where the lower prices come from, right? Because there's one argument to say PharmEC's relatively efficient because it's the sole buyer; it's able to negotiate better with pharmaceutical companies. And so, but I'm not sure whether that kind of scale argument really translates here, because with the supermarket duopoly, you've already got two large buyers that can effectively negotiate really well with suppliers. In fact, suppliers would probably want there to not be so much pressure from that side. Is the lower prices in your model really coming from that Gromac would be subsidising the groceries, or am I missing something here?
5: Yes, partially. So basically, Gromac would be a buyer, and it would actually probably be larger than Foodstuffs and Woolworths combined, because its products will be carried by all supermarkets across both of the duopolies. So that would give it more bargaining power as the single buyer. I also think, and this is where it gets really elegant, you know how Labor was campaigning on removing GST on fruit and vegetables?
0: Yes.
5: Well, Gromac can do that by simply adding a 13 to 15% subsidy on certain items. So this allows Gromac to offset GST for consumers without touching a single clause of tax law.
0: Interesting. Would you shop at Gromac, Verity?
2: I think
0: it sounds great.
2: Yeah, no, I was just trying to work out the logistics of how it works, and I do like it. I'm also aware that this is something which people have studied for like, you know, 7 years in extensive detail, and the Commerce Commission has done like hundreds and hundreds and hundreds of hard hours of work on this. I'm curious, Callum, are you effectively suggesting that Gromac enters as a other buyer for farmers and effectively goes head-to-head to introduce competition against Foodstuffs and against Countdown, and so effectively you're introducing competition in the buyer's area, which then translates to lower prices?
5: Yes, that's exactly what it would be. And one of the other beautiful aspects is Gromac can start very small as a pilot program with a small set of items. It doesn't need to start out with a $1 billion program, so you can start it small and scale it up as the policy proves whether it's effective or not.
2: And are you running it for profit or for not-for-profit

0: try, but I think it's flawed. Who decides which foods to subsidise? Someone said, hey, this is like PAMS.
1: I was actually just thinking it's like a big scale PAMS.
2: Well, that's exactly what it is.
1: Yeah.
2: Because PAMS is an own brand. So PAMS is owned by Foodstuffs, I believe.
1: Yeah.
2: And that is... Now you've got it.
0: So we've got So the government brand is Gromac. And like, we've got PAMS.
2: Yes, but it will be cheaper than PAMS.
1: Yeah, because PAMS is owned by the duopoly.
0: Callum, we've got to go, but fascinating. Very interesting stuff. Thanks for the soapbox.
2: All good. Thank you.
0: Very good. Wow, how about
1: that? Dude's smart, man.
0: He's put the pieces together, isn't he? There you go, Gromac. What do you think? Anyway, the question of the day is, and what a response. It is, where is it? A listener is going to a job interview next week. Is it okay if I bring in a takeaway coffee into the interview meeting? Wallace says one. Joey says, if someone came into my business for a job interview with a takeaway coffee, I would escort them straight out the door.
3: What? I don't think they would.
1: What?
3: I think they're talking smack. They ain't going to do that.
1: just getting that's hot and what, heavy with RNZ.
0: All right, before, because Verity's got lots of things to say, I do believe we have Bill with us. Kia ora, Bill, how are you?
4: Kia ora, Wallace. Yeah, very well, thank you.
0: Well, I'm dying to hear your view on this because we've had quite a response across the country. So, okay, Bill, you go to an interview. You're part of an interview panel and someone comes in carrying a takeaway coffee. Is that acceptable?
4: Well, Wallace, in my text I sent you, probably, look, in terms of all the standards, of course, which we like to adhere to professionally, the answer is no, because it's actually indicative of attitude, isn't it? And as several people have said, of respect for the situation, respect for the profession, and everything like that. It shows a sort of a bit of I don't really care.
0: Yep.
4: But
0: Verity, you've got your eyes closed, and you're shaking your head wildly.
1: I do not. This is so far away from how I take offence or see propriety or have rules for how I employ people. This is just utterly bizarre to me. Okay, all right. Walk me through the process of why you're offended, because I don't understand what the offence is. Do you think it's too casual?
0: Yes, Bill.
4: Yeah, I think it actually shows that you don't really care if you get the job or not. And the other thing it shows is
1: why does it show indifference? Why?
4: Well, because as a prospective employee, you don't really know, you have no relationship with a person who's going to employ you. And if you really want the job, you'd say, I'm going to really take as much trouble as I can not to put myself in a negative position with this person. I really want this job, and so I'll do everything possible to actually secure it for whatever reason. You know, if that was me and if I really want it, that's what I would do. Now, if you're in a profession, like as I jokingly said, being a teacher, my chemistry and physics teacher, if you're going in and saying, applying for a job as a chemistry or physics teacher, do what you like, because there are none. You know, nobody applies for the job. So you walk up, say, hey, I'm qualified, I'm experienced, and here's my reputation. It doesn't matter if you came in your swim shorts. They'd say, thank you so much.
3: Well, you know, I've employed a lot of people, right, in my business, but I don't think anybody's ever turned up with a takeaway coffee, but if they did,
0: there's a reason.
3: It would not bother me in the slightest. You know, I once was booking a lady in for a job interview, and she said, I'm going to have to organise some childcare. I said, bring the kid in. What do I care? They could sit there. Anyway, well, she still works for me.
0: Okay, well, Bill.
4: I like that, yeah. Mm.
1: Can I just briefly ask, Bill, like, in your head, obviously this is something which is a big deal to you, but have you even considered that the person who came in might just have absolutely no idea that you could even take offence to the idea of holding a takeaway coffee? I swear to God, I have turned up to 95% of everything I've ever been employed for holding a half-drunk takeaway coffee.
0: Well, you know the right answer now because you're on the panel.
1: But, like, the
0: nation agrees with you. Verity, you listen to this. It'd be the same thing as showing up in a singlet.
1: What the hell? My God!
3: To be fair, that might be appropriate for Verity's business.
1: I have hired men in singlets. Everyone who's ever turned up to a job with me. What if you're a tradie? What if you work?
4: What if you haven't had a shower for 3 days?
0: See,
1: holding coffee is not unhygienic.
0: Bill's the judge tonight. Hey, Bill and Macargo, you're on the right track, mate. Thanks for joining us.
4: Hey, very nice to talk to you.
0: There you go.
1: This is, I don't think.

0: ever been this angry about something on the panel before.
1: People are not on your side, Verity.
0: But like, so I hire people who have turned up with takeaway coffee. I have turned up with takeaway coffee. This is because you guys work in really specific industries where you have a really old school, outdated notion of what propriety looks like. Why don't you just hire people who are intelligent, articulate, and turn up on time? My God.
1: Okay. All right. Now, finally on the show, a group in Christchurch have been bringing a whole new meaning to chicken run at an event called... Hey, have a listen. It's called Run 72. Runners have been doing laps to raise awareness for and support for mental health. And this includes something called the Rotisserie Chicken Lap. Ethan Bailu is the president of the University of Canterbury's volunteer charity, Lads Without Labels. Ethan, kia ora. Great to have you here.
2: Wallace, how's it going?
1: I'm very, very well. Ethan, what is the Rotisserie Chicken Lap?
2: So the Rotisserie Chicken Lap is one of our special one-lap events. It's actually kicking off in 5 minutes at 7 o'clock, where everyone who's participating has to eat a rotisserie chicken and then run a lap as fast as they can. It's just the one lap, and the winner wins a rotisserie chicken.
1: Now, just to clarify, for clarification, do you eat the chicken first or do you run eating it?
2: Yes, you eat the chicken first, and then one of our marshals will declare that you've eaten it fully, and then you have to run with the bones.
3: Yes, well, that's the important point. I wanted to make sure, how would you know whether someone has satisfactorily eaten the chicken, right? Because they could leave quite a lot of meat on those bones. So what criteria will the marshal be looking for?
2: Look, I'm not a marshal myself. I think if I wasn't on the phone with you guys, I'd definitely get stuck in into judging. But I'm pretty sure it's trying to get have those clean bones before setting off. It's a full rotisserie, so you can sort of imagine how much food you're eating before you're running a 1.8K lap as fast as you can.
1: Well, I know what side I'd be on. Verity.
0: I had to do a version of this in university, but it was a pot of Marmite, and I do remember distinctly spewing over, I ate the Marmite, and then I didn't. I got like 2 paces, and then I spewed.
1: I couldn't do this. A whole chicken. And I love rotis.
0: Well, I'm sure you do.
1: I love rotis chicken.
0: I'm just kind of curious.
1: It's a treat.
0: Do you get disqualified for vomiting?
2: I don't think so.
0: So you could do the Hyrox thing and then expel fluids whilst keeping on to victory?
2: Preferably not. I don't encourage that.
0: Got to lay down these rules. I don't know, man. There's room for interpretation here.
1: And the wider issue, it's for mental health. Am I right, Ethan?
2: Yes, that's right. So the charity Lads Without Labels, we are a men's mental health charity based out of the University of Canterbury. And our big running event that we do, Run 72, is to raise awareness for mental health, and all of the funds that are raised during this event goes towards our support fund. So it's the main service that we provide, where every single UC student gets a minimum of 4 free sessions with a counsellor, psychologist, financial advisor. There's a whole list. It's completely confidential, so we don't see who they are. We just simply pay the bill, and we want to sort of get out there and break the stigma that, you know, men can actually go and seek help and seek support, and it doesn't make you less of a man or make you weak. In fact, showing vulnerability is a sign of strength.
1: Kia ora, Ethan. What a fantastic thing. Ethan Bailu, the president of the University of Canterbury's volunteer charity, Lads Without Labels. It is coming up to 2 minutes to seven. I just wanted to spare at the end of the show a couple of minutes because we've had such a response from our question today. It's amazing. By the way, here's a lovely one. Good show, Wallace. It's like unwinding in the kitchen, chewing the fat and standing or sitting in the sun. Isn't that lovely?
0: That's lovely.
1: That's so nice.
0: That's so
1: but
0: genuine.
1: Back to the question at hand. Gee, Wallace, turning out to a job interview with a coffee or food, etc. is just bad manners regardless of the job type.
3: What the?
1: I'm a tradie. Attitude and manners, they matter in our company.
0: For the love of God. This is insane.
1: You're not believing it. You're not buying it, eh?
0: No, I am absolutely not buying this at all. Like, what if that person's been waiting a long time to get into the interview? They arrived at the job with a coffee and they were made to wait for 50 minutes. Why is that unreasonable that they could drink a takeaway coffee?
3: Well, they had time to drink it, didn't they?
0: They certainly did. Yeah. But what if they had like a little bit left in the coffee cup? Would they then be penalised for walking in when they were called?
3: No, because I'd have to throw it out. I actually just wonder, if people genuinely feel this strongly, Wallace, maybe you and the nation have taught us young guns a bit of a good lesson today about manners. I didn't realise it was so offensive.
0: What on earth are you talking about? This is tyranny. This is ridiculous. We're supposed to be a country of egalitarianism and not judging people on their appearances and judging everyone on merit. And you lot wouldn't employ someone who brought coffee.
1: You said we're a nation of mediocrity. And here on the panel, I'm raising the bar for you, Dirty.
0: You're being a pedant. That's what you're doing. This is ridiculous, Wallace. I bring coffee to RNZ. You've never stopped me.
1: Don't do it again. All right. We continue that on the panel.
0: Did you just fire me from the panel?
1: No, we'd never do that, Birdie. You're A+. All right, kia ora team, Ed McKnight and Bridget Johnson, panel plus after this.
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5: RNZ News at 7 o'clock. Pomarie, good evening. I'm Karen McCarthy. A temporary 30-day halt is in place on Dannevirke Community Hospital, taking new patients. The Health New Zealand move follows resignations at the hospital. Local doctors in the Tararua district have raised concerns about referring patients there because of safety risks. Health NZ says new admissions will be paused while it finds what it calls additional clinical workforce support. The hospital is run by Tararua Health Group, which also operates the Pahia Tour Medical Centre, where staff have also raised concerns over unsafe workloads and delays. Mayors say they moved heaven and earth to meet the government's amalgamation deadline, only for the minister to push the pause button today. Councils were given 3 months to present their proposals for regional mergers. But now local government minister Simon Watts says nothing will be done before the election. Local government president and Gisborne mayor, Riet Stoltz, says the government was warned its timeline was unrealistic.
6: It deserves the time and the respect to do it properly. Our communities will not be happy with ratepayer money being spent on unclear processes that are repeatedly reshaped after the work has been done. It's not fair on councils and on ratepayers.
5: Riet Stoltz says even a small council spent $200,000 on its plan, which could now be wasted. A judge has ordered the White House to immediately reinstate press access for three news organisations banned from the building last week by US President Donald Trump. A District of Columbia court issued a temporary restraining order against the ban, meaning CNN, MS Now and Politico must have their access restored for 14 days. The three outlets had launched a legal challenge which called the ban unconstitutional after their reporters had their hard passes for the White House confiscated and were denied access. The Trump administration sought to defend the move in court, accusing the outlets of publishing false information and threatening national security, an argument the court rejected. A boil water notice for some areas of the Horowhenua district has been lifted after two dead rats were found in one of the reservoirs. Horowhenua District Council says the network has been flushed and water quality testing results confirm the water meets all drinking water requirements. The Mangaore Water Supply services the small towns of Mangaore and Shannon. A long-term study looking at the lives of Australians has found that food insecurity and the number of young people living with their parents are both on the rise. The study has been following thousands of people since 2001. The ABC's Fiona Blackwood has more.
7: The University of Melbourne has been tracking 17,000 Australians over more than 20 years to measure changes in their lives. Co-director of the survey, Professor Roger Wilkins.
8: We're continuing to see the cost of living increases really biting.
7: Food insecurity is affecting 18% of people surveyed, up from 14% 4 years ago. And half of young adults lived with their parents in 2024, up 10% compared with 20 years ago. More than 11% of Australians experienced a form of cybercrime.
5: Six fire crews are battling a scrub fire at Bell Block Beach in Taranaki. Fire and Emergency says three rural crews and three urban crews remain at the scene after the fire was reported more than 3 hours ago. A helicopter had been helping fight the blaze but has now stopped flying because of fading daylight. It's hoped the planting of about 2,000 kauri seedlings in Auckland's Waitakere Ranges marks a turning point in the fight against kauri dieback. The fungus-like organism, which attacks a tree's fragile roots, can be spread by just a pinhead of mud or soil. The project saw seeds harvested from about 650 healthy trees and raised in a Rotorua nursery. Selwyn Inslee, the Māori Partnerships Lead for the Bioeconomy Science Institute, says he's excited to see the young trees return to their ancestral home.
9: The team that looked after these trees from seed to small seedlings, I'm just rapt that they're here, seeing them in the environment and not in the nursery, here at the regional park at Te Kawaroa Maki Tamaki Makaurau. I'm very, very excited, yes.
5: Auckland Council says ongoing monitoring of the trees will offer valuable insights into the health of kauri. That's the news.
10: Hi, Jesse here from Afternoons, and this Friday we have a very special moment to share. 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
5: Back to Wallace Chapman after the short forecast from Met Service to midnight on Friday. Northland, Auckland, Waikato, Coromandel and Bay of Plenty. Fine today, a few showers tomorrow. Waitomo to Manawatu, including the central high country. Isolated showers this evening becoming widespread tomorrow. Gisborne to Wairarapa, mainly fine today, isolated showers about the Wairoa district and Gisborne clearing, partly cloudy with isolated showers tomorrow. Horowhenua to Wellington, also Marlborough and Nelson, fine today but becoming mostly cloudy tomorrow with showers, clearing in Marlborough and Nelson tomorrow evening. Buller to Westland, showers in Buller spreading elsewhere, turning to rain for a time tomorrow. Canterbury and Otago, mainly fine with scattered showers in Otago, spreading to Canterbury tomorrow, then clearing everywhere tomorrow afternoon or evening. Southland and Fiordland, showers, some heavy, clearing tomorrow with fine spells increasing. And the Chatham Islands, a few showers. 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It's 7:06.
1: Good evening. Welcome to the Panel Plus here on RNZ National. Nice to have you company. By the way, the one and only Emil Donovan is taking my place tomorrow. Kia ora, Emil. How are you? Nice to see you here. So is that the one there? Can you hear me? No, that's not working.
11: Hello, is this thing on?
1: Oh, there you go.
3: There we go.
1: So that'll be nice. Just a bit of feedback we get into it in terms of Callum McMenamin, who came onto the soapbox and he said, I've got an idea. What about a Pharmac model, but for groceries, and let's call it Gromac. It's quite an interesting sort of breakdown, actually. You'll have to go back and listen to it on Apple and Spotify, listen and follow, because it was quite complicated. He can explain it, but you've almost got like a, think of a home brand, a private company like a Foodstuffs will have a certain percentage set aside to have Gromac products, and set at perhaps a lower home brand price. So quite interesting, actually. Someone says, we are producers. We are able to deal direct with the supermarket. Also, we deliver direct fresh produce, low food models. Supermarkets charge 2% to have product on the shelf, to 30% added on, and they pay the 39th on the following month. If the producers are hammered all of the time, there will be no food. So, yeah, response on that. Verity, I've been thinking that New Zealand needs to do better. We need to have vision. Trust me, some older RNZ listeners, Verity, are becoming more anti-establishment. To quote Kate Shepherd, do not think your single vote does not matter much. The rain that refreshes the parched ground is made up of single drops. I've never heard that quote before. Interesting. All right.
12: It's so poetic.
1: That's
12: quite, what is it? The rain that refreshes the parched ground is made up of single drops.
1: Do not think your single vote does not matter much. The rain that refreshes the parched ground is made up of single drops.
12: What a beautiful sentence.
1: It's quite a nice metaphor, isn't it?
12: It's gorgeous.
1: Or is that an allegory? You'd know.
12: It's a metaphor.
1: The rain that refreshes the ground that is parched is made up of single drops. Yes. What's that saying? Don't tip a bucket of water on parched ground.
12: Is it? Why not?
1: Because it'll splash everywhere and not get in and not nourish the ground.
12: It'll get in eventually, won't it? Is that a saying? Don't tip a bucket of water on a parched ground?
1: No, it's not. I was just like,
12: I don't know. Maybe at Nelson College in the 80s. Who knows? You know.
1: I was just saying, if the ground's parched, yeah.
12: you could go, it's better to have a wee, yeah. The rain clouds overhead.
1: Exactly.
12: That's right.
1: Exactly.
12: That's right.
1: Use a spray gun.
12: Exactly. Cover a greater area as well.
1: That's exactly
12: because
1: right.
12: Because that bucket of water, you know, that lucky old patch there, that's getting saturated.
1: We're not exactly Plato tonight, are we?
12: We're not really, are we? Have we established whether that was an allegory or a metaphor yet?
1: No, I have no idea.
12: The Texans will let us know.
1: Yes, they will. Good point. Yeah. But what has ignited passion tonight is the question from a listener. I have a job interview next week. Do you think I should bring in a takeaway coffee? You're with me. You're not with Verity. I said, under no circumstances should you take a coffee.
12: Why not?
1: Because of what the listeners, my listeners said, which is this, the etiquette of taking a coffee in is wrong. The interviewee is the guest, and if the panel offers a coffee to the person wanting a job, that is different, but you do not show up with your own coffee.
12: What if it's a job? What if you're interviewing to be a barista?
1: It's a good question. I don't know.
12: Yeah.
1: I don't know.
12: Also, job interviews these days, you know, sometimes they're different. I know someone who once went to a job interview and they got asked to act like a tiger.
1: Yeah.
12: You know, as like a, I don't actually know why. I don't understand why.
1: Oh,
12: and I don't
1: see.
12: Want to out the company or or the individual involved, but that was one of the things that they had to do in their job. It was one of these sort of wacky modern job interviews where it's like, let's test your creative thinking. Act like a tiger. 3, 2, 1, go.
1: Yeah. You ask me why, but I think it's because it just feels a bit entitled. With us is Chantel. How are you, Chantel? Are you there, Chantel?
13: Yeah, I'm here.
1: How are you this evening?
13: I'm good, thank you. How are you guys?
1: And what have you? How has your Thursday evening treated you?
13: It's treated me very well. Finished work. Went and picked something up from a friend, and now I'm talking to you guys.
1: Nice, nice. Well, a pleasure to have you on, Chantel. Okay, so to this. What do you think of this? So this is a listener who texted and saying, look, I've got a job interview next week. Am I able to take in a takeaway coffee? Chantel, what do you say?
13: Well, personally, I would never do that. Like, it's just social etiquette, the way I was raised, all of
1: That's
13: those
1: right.
13: things. Just, it's a no.
1: Exactly.
13: Obviously, I don't know if they've sent an email to you saying, bring your own coffee, you take your own coffee. But it's just... I don't know, who can afford coffees nowadays? You'd need a small mortgage to even take a, you know, coffee into a meeting. But I kind of go, you've turned up.
1: That's
13: it. You've bought it to get some energy. You
1: exactly.
13: may as well have drunk it.
1: That's
13: right.
1: You're
13: going to have coffee breath. You're going to, you know, can't you leave it with the secretary outside? Like, why do you need to take it in?
12: Who's going
13: to
12: secretary
13: hide it in the bush?
12: Days?
13: You know, there's all of these things. Like,
1: I'm with you 100%.
13: And also, it's rude. You haven't bought one to the people.
1: Precisely.
13: You just bought your own in. You also can't be offered one. You know, there's all of these things that you just list of why that aren't balanced by it's a good idea.
1: You couldn't be more correct tonight, Chantel.
12: Listen to this. What about a bottle? Chantel, what about a bottle of water?
13: Well, see, once again, I wouldn't even do that because I'm going to be in there. They'll offer me a water.
1: That's right.
12: They might not.
13: Well, then I'm you know.
12: Then you're turning down the job if you get offered
13: one.
12: It. Yeah, right.
13: I went to school in the 80s and 90s. We didn't even have, you know, like a drinking fountain to drink from most of the time because it was so gross. So you'd go a whole day. You just survive.
1: What are you thinking about?
12: I mean, you know, why not? Who cares? Honestly, who cares? Bring your coffee.
1: Wear
12: your slippers. Bring your coffee.
1: No.
12: Smoke your pipe.
1: No.
12: You know, but play your tuba.
1: No.
12: Just know.
1: You know
12: just
1: what?
12: Know that it might affect your chances of getting the job.
1: Exactly.
13: Well, exactly. Yeah? I think.
12: But look at us. We're just simping at the feet of the employers here, Wallace. It's like, oh, please. Please, wonderful employee, please give me a job. I won't bring in my coffee. I'll wear a tie with the right match of fabrics.
1: Don't be so anti-establishment on RNZ.
12: Honestly, it's just...
13: I don't know. If you're going to go into a situation where you don't know anything about the people or who's going to essentially judge you or offer you the job that you might need, that literally because you're starving and you don't have anything and you really need the job, why would you go to the trouble of giving them something to judge you less on, depending on their age or their mindset or their whatever? Just give them nothing to go off other than how you interview.
14: Yeah, Chantel, someone says, you're so right. And you also run the risk of spilling the coffee on yourself.
13: That's true, yeah.
14: Or the interviewer, yeah. or choking on it or spluttering it. It distracts you from focusing on the task at hand.
12: What does it say about you, though, if you're an interviewer? If you're in a business, Wallace Chapman, and you are the kind of person who is going to instantly judge and dismiss a potential employee who might absolutely put a rocket up your business just because they brought in a coffee to the job interview, what does that say about you and your character?
14: Chantel?
13: well, I mean, I completely...
12: He's just outsourcing. He's subcontracting this to you, Chantel. Listen to this.
13: I completely agree. Maybe you don't want the job with them if they're going to be like that, but yeah. You're still on your terms when you're in the job. That's and you it. Go, oh, these it. Guys are a bit, oh, yeah, nah.
14: Yeah,
13: but
14: yeah.
13: Chantel,
14: yeah. You're a gold mine. You've really thought about this.
12: Love you've given
14: loving,
12: us a lot of
14: loving your
12: it
14: feedback. Hey, thanks for joining us.
13: Awesome. I love listening to you guys, and you're just awesome. So thanks for doing a great job.
14: Thank you. Kia ora, Chantel. Thank you so much. That includes you too, Emil.
12: Yeah, I know. I heard the plural on that. Yeah.
14: Hey, here's another one, though. You guys obviously have not employed many people. The coffee is an opportunity to bond beyond the normal interview. It is about showing a difference.
12: Well, isn't that the thing? You want to be memorable,
14: yeah.
12: Don't you?
14: Yeah.
12: Especially when there's like 1,000 applicants for every job these days.
14: Yeah, totally. What a response. Someone else says... it's incredibly rude unless you're bringing coffees for everyone. It would be unthinkable to have them watch you drink a coffee and not share. this has gone very serious.
12: I do actually have a question for you about this.
14: Yes.
12: Because if I'm not mistaken, and I'm pretty sure I'm not, this has come from some internet discourse. But the internet, which is largely led in America, but the question in America is not can you bring a coffee in, it's can you bring an iced coffee in? And I wonder whether you would judge a coffee differently to an iced coffee in the clear cup with the ice and the straw and the cream on top and the caramel sauce and stuff like
14: very
12: that.
14: Very interesting.
12: Yeah. Do you think so? I feel like I would judge an iced coffee differently.
14: Yeah, maybe. Here's just one more. Someone says, taking a takeaway coffee to a job interview, it's a bit like turning up for dinner at someone else's house with a glass of wine in hand.
12: That's good.
14: All right.
12: That would be a sight for sore eyes, really, wouldn't it? You'd certainly be memorable.
14: I'm going to try that, actually. I'm going to try it. What is coming up on Nights?
12: Coming up on Nights from 8 p.m. Jonathan Milnes here to talk about deferred amalgamation of local government.
14: Very
12: Wallace.
14: Interesting topic,
12: Also, how to adapt your home as you age and how to know when to downsize altogether. Dan Slevin is talking movies around 20 to 9. The quiz tonight is about puppets. And around 25 past 9, Wallace, damp squids, deep-seated fears, just desserts and intensive purposes, we are diving into the beautiful linguistic world of egg corns.
14: Oh, amazing.
12: Yeah.
14: Fantastic. Exciting stuff. All right, Emil Donovan, and don't forget, Emil will be taking my place tomorrow, one night, and we have surprise guest Friday too. So I'm not going to tell you who it is, but it's a very special guest. So stay listening tomorrow night on the panel, RNZ National. 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It is 17 past 7.
4: You're with Wallace Chapman. 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
14: Let's have a little bit of, if you like, food history, I guess. Is it a pasta or is it a noodle? What is the difference? Is there a difference between pasta or noodles? Now, listeners, are you a pasta person or indeed a noodle person? I know what I am. I love my noodles. Anyway, let's get into it and oodles more noodle questions is our script here. Diane Maher is a lecturer in culinary arts and gastronomy at AUT. Diane, kia ora. Very nice to have you here.
15: Kia ora, Wallace. Thank you for having me.
14: I found your piece in the conversation fascinating. You waded into the debate between pasta and noodles. Firstly, tell us, is pasta actually a type of noodle? Is there a definitive answer?
15: Yes, Wallace. As we like to say in academia, it depends. So it really depends on who you're talking to at what moment in time. Although I'm currently living in Aotearoa, New Zealand, I'm originally American, and arguably the vernacular there does tend to get swapped a little bit. For example, we have our tuna nuda casseroles, which are distinctly not right. Asian, but then oftentimes you do have pasta more associated with Italy and Western food, and noodles more associated with China or Asian food.
14: So pasta and noodles were developed, what, concurrently? Or tell us a little bit about the history of them.
15: Yes. Yeah, so what is interesting is that we have pasta and noodles being formed concurrently in Italian and Chinese cultures, but there actually wasn't a lot of exchange for the first, you know, couple thousand of years. And as with a lot of things with cuisines across the globe, you do see very, very similar techniques and very, very similar cuisines, even though they are completely different cultures.
14: Now, Diane, what about vermicelli?
15: Ah, yes. Yeah. So that is one of those tricky ones that kind of defies any sort of taxonomy, right? So we, of course, have Italian vermicelli noodles, very, very thin, wheat-based. But then we also have throughout Asian cultures, we have rice vermicelli noodles, which are the glass noodles, often either made from rice or mung bean flour. And those are also called vermicelli. So again, with language and with food, never a perfect categorization.
14: Yeah. We are talking about pasta and noodles tonight with Electra Diane Marr. Now, Italy, where pasta originated and a staple of Italian cuisine, it's held in extraordinarily high regard, isn't it, pasta? Not just as a food staple, but as actually, really as a culinary historical item, really, isn't it?
15: Truly, absolutely. And what makes Italian pasta so unique as well is the use of durum flour, whereas most pastas or noodles throughout the world are made with bread wheat. Italian pasta, especially dried pastas, usually has some sort of durum wheat or semolina flour. And that's a little bit of a harder, more toothsome wheat. And so that's what gives you that really nice al dente texture when you're eating really good Italian pasta.
14: Amazing. How many recognized pasta shapes do you think there are in Italy? Do we know?
15: Oh, geez, I do not know off the top of my head. And I will say that I'm constantly discovering new ones. One of my favorite social media channels on Facebook is called Italian Grannies or Pasta Grannies. And they feature regional pasta shapes, you know, homemade by Italian grandmothers. And there's, honestly, I can't even name all the different types of pastas there are, Wallace.
14: Yeah. Now, we are talking about pasta, but we're also talking about noodles. Now, do we know where noodles originated? Can we sort of pinpoint it to a particular maybe area or date?
15: So when we're looking at noodles forming in China, we do see archaeological evidence going back as far as 4,000 years ago. Those noodles that archaeologists have found aren't necessarily made from flour or from wheat flour per se, but the technique of combining some sort of a ground carbohydrate into a flour, mixing it with water, with kind of earlier forms of noodles, they do have archaeological evidence of. Yeah. With Italy, there's a couple of different streams. So certainly through trade throughout the Mediterranean, Arab trade going in through Sicily and then spreading in through trade routes in Italy, we have one form of pasta. You also see very early evidence of lasagna. Pardon me, I have a horrible Italian accent, but early iterations of the etymological word lasagna as well, dating back through, you know, ancient Rome as well. So admittedly, I'm not an archaeologist, so I can't give you an exact pinpoint, but I can tell you that both cultures go quite far back.
14: Yeah, thousands of years, right? Yeah, interesting. Talking pasta and noodles this evening on the Panel Plus. What was interesting in your piece in the conversation, Diane, was this notion of I guess what you could describe as a food hierarchy that allows restaurants with certain cuisines to charge higher prices than others. And I found this interesting. So, for example, in Australia, where you are, influential food awards are more likely to bestow accolades upon Italian cuisine compared to Asian cuisines.
15: Yes, Yes. And, you know, to play my own devil's advocate, because, of course, we can only fit so many words onto one article, there is obviously nuance to that. We see that here in Aotearoa as well, in terms of if you're looking for something cheap and cheerful and you're looking for something fine dining or for an anniversary or birthday, especially, you know, in the last decade or so, we are seeing that there are options in multiple cuisines at multiple price points. But for example, you know, living and working around AUT, what's closest to campus, which tends to be cheap and cheerful, do tend to be Asian noodles as opposed to cheap and cheerful Italian pasta.
14: I wonder if that is slowly changing.
15: Yes, I do think so. And especially we see, you know, I was actually even out on K Road today, and there's so many different restaurants at so many different price points. And so you do see that there's some higher end Asian, there's some lower end Italian, and everything in between.
14: Now, by the way, before you go, someone says, and you have addressed this, here's a text. They say that the great Italian explorer Marco Polo discovered noodles when he was travelling through China and brought the idea of them back to Italy. And hey presto, noodles evolved into pasta. Is that correct?
15: Ah, so this was probably my favorite myth that I found in my research that I unfortunately have to debunk, and we get to blame the Americans for this one. So there was an American trade journal called the Macaroni Journal, and they were trying to sell more pasta, essentially. So they fabricated this idea that Marco Polo went over to China. One of his ship hands was named Spaghetti. Spaghetti supposedly watched Chinese woman making noodles. He brought that over back to Italy, and that's how we have spaghetti. That is completely false, all of it. Even the ship hand named Spaghetti, all of that was completely fabricated for American marketing, unfortunately.
14: Extraordinary. So it came out of marketing, American marketing. There you go. Diane Maher, lecturer in culinary arts and gastronomy at AUT. So fascinating. Thanks for joining us tonight.
15: Thank you, Alice.
14: There you go. All right, 7:25 on the Panel Plus. You can listen on Apple and Spotify. Just listen and follow. I'm Wallace Chapman. Nice to have your company. Let's have a bit of music taking us into the headlines. And, well, you know, I'm a bit of a Prince fan, but I haven't played Prince for, well, quite some time. Here's one of his earlier tracks, a bit of a blinder, this one, if you're into funk. It's called Controversy.

0: Well, if that doesn't have you dancing, I don't know what will make you dance. Someone says, had me dancing while I cook an Italian-Asian fusion dinners tonight. It is 7:30.
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2: Health New Zealand has put a 30-day halt on Dannevirke Community Hospital taking new patients after staff resignations and Tararua District doctors raising safety concerns. The hospital is run by Tararua Health Group, which also operates the Pahiatua Medical Centre, where staff have raised concerns over unsafe workloads and delays. Health NZ says new Dannevirke admissions will be paused while it finds what it calls additional clinical workforce support. Mayors say they have moved heaven and earth to meet the government's amalgamation deadline, only for the minister to push the pause button today. Councils were given 3 months to present their proposals for regional mergers. Local government minister Simon Watts now says nothing will be done until after the election. A judge has ordered the White House to immediately reinstate press access for three news organisations that US President Donald Trump barred from the building last week. A District of Columbia court issued a temporary restraining order against the ban, meaning CNN, MS Now and Politico must have their access restored for 14 days. The Trump administration accuses the outlets of publishing false information and threatening national security. And a boil water notice for some areas of the Horowhenua district has been lifted after two dead rats were found in a reservoir. Horowhenua District Council says the network has been flushed and testing confirms the water meets all drinking requirements. Those are the headlines. More news at 8.
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0: 7:32 RNZ National now from the CBC Canada. Its storylines in today's episode is the toxic history haunting Canada's military.
5: I'm Andrea Huang, a producer with CBC's audio documentary unit, and this is Storylines. Canadian Forces Base Gagetown is known as the home of the Army because nearly every Canadian soldier passes through for training. But Gary Good says his time at Gagetown led to long-lasting illness from toxic chemicals sprayed there, like Agent Orange. Many like him are still fighting for formal recognition from the Canadian government. Meanwhile, this year, Ottawa announced more than $1 billion to modernize the base. It's part of a historic effort to accelerate defense spending to prepare Canada for an uncertain new geopolitical reality. I visited Gagetown in May to examine how the region's toxic history still touches lives today and why some veterans feel the government is investing in the future without reckoning with the past. Here's my documentary.
6: This building, when I first got here to Base Gagetown, this is where I spent the next 3+ years, right here in this building.
5: I'm standing outside one of the barracks at Canadian Forces Base Gagetown. I'm with Gary Good, a 76-year-old veteran who served here from 1967 to 71.
6: I stayed right in that second room up there on the second floor. It had to be perfection. You made your bed, you had to be able to bounce a quarter on it. You had to see your face in your combat boots.
5: Located between St. John and Fredericton, the base is bigger geographically than both of those New Brunswick cities combined. But for Gary, the memories make it intimate. We step inside. It's Gary's first time at the barracks in more than 50 years, but it still feels familiar.
6: If you went down that way, you go down around the corner, and then the showers are there. No such thing as a bathtub. Hello!
5: Gary chats up a young serviceman on his way back to his room.
6: This is where I stayed for almost 3 years.
7: Oh, wow. I just got here 2 days ago.
6: Oh, you're? How long have you been in?
7: Technically 4 years. So.
6: Good for you. Enjoy yourself and take care.
7: Will do. You as well.
6: Nice being here.
5: Looking back, Gary remembers his years in the military as some of his happiest.
8: What's it like for you to be back here?
6: I get shivers. It's emotional.
5: But these days, a dark shadow hangs over those happy memories. It was during his time on base that Gary believes he was exposed to Agent Orange. It's one of several toxic herbicides best known for their use as defoliants during the Vietnam War. Here's how its use was described in a report from the UK broadcaster ITN from 1967.
9: The ranch hands used three main types of defoliant: Agent Orange, Agent Blue, and Agent White.
10: We have a lot of areas where the enemy are hiding under this canopy of trees, and our job is to defoliate so that the enemy is not able to hide.
5: The Canadian government allowed U.S. military to test Agent Orange and other herbicides at CFB Gagetown for 7 days total in 1966 and 67. Hundreds of Canadian veterans and civilian workers have since reported long-term, severe health issues they now believe came from exposure to the herbicides while on the base. Gary is one of them.
6: I found out I had lung cancer in my right lung.
5: It was 2005. Gary was 55. The doctors told him that because of the location of the tumor, they had to remove the lung. At first, a potential connection to toxic herbicides didn't occur to Gary.
6: I never paid much thought to it until there was a news article talking about Agent Orange had been sprayed at CFB Gagetown in Agent Purple. And I said, wow.
5: Gary also smoked.
6: A stupid thing to do, and that may have contributed to my cancer as well. But I said, well, shame on them. The government knew. And they never said nothing. Our senior officers, the base commanders, they never said anything to us about they were spraying Agent Orange and Agent Purple and Agent White and Agent Blue and Agent Pink.
11: Generally, cancers take a long time to develop, and there are multiple things that may contribute to the development of a cancer.
5: Meg Sears is an environmental health scientist in Ottawa and chair of a national cancer prevention group called Prevent Cancer Now.
11: Given that we know that these chemicals are quite carcinogenic and there are lags between when you're exposed to chemicals and when you develop cancers, people can smoke for years and then finally they get a horrible lung cancer. So with the usual caveats that you never know 100% for sure that there was a single cause of cancer, there's probably more than one contributor. Being exposed to these chemicals, and you know you were exposed, certainly increases substantially the probability of getting cancer.
12: I remember him saying how the Agent Orange itself was a sticky substance.
5: That's Jan McComb. Her late husband, Jay Lumiere, also spent several years stationed at CFB Gagetown.
12: They would touch the trees. It was slippery. He described it as a yellow color, smelling like diesel. The guys in his platoon, would, not knowing what it was, would joke and get their lighters out and try and light it. When they took off their helmets and their balaclavas, he described how it felt on his skin.
5: Jan and Jay met while they were both traveling in New Mexico. She was 45. He was 56, his military years long behind him.
12: He came up to me and asked me if he'd like me to take a photograph. I thanked him but said, no, thank you. I'm just taking pictures of the scenery. And then we met again that day in the photographic shop. And then we met again that day on the Mesa. And then we met again that day in the coffee shop. And we met again the next day in the car park. We just discovered we were both staying at the same place. It was meant to be.
5: Jay only found out about his possible exposure to Agent Orange decades later. In September 2007, the Canadian government announced a one-time payment for people with possible exposure to unregistered U.S. herbicides between 1966 and 1967 at Gagetown. Gary Good applied for the payment and was approved. Jan McComb said her husband Jay thought he would also be eligible.
12: He'd worked in the field for 3 years. He'd been doing things that involved contact with Agent Orange, other dioxins, other toxic chemicals.
5: Jay had a heart attack not long after the government announcement. It's difficult to know what led to that event, but Jay had ischemic heart disease. It's one of the many illnesses recognized by Veterans Affairs Canada as being associated with exposure to Agent Orange and other herbicides.
12: Everybody was surprised. He was very active. He was very fit. He was very healthy. The next thing we knew, he had a heart attack.
5: Jay applied for the payout while he and Jan were in the UK, but filing the application from overseas was a challenge. There was a deadline to apply, and he missed it, so he was denied. He was later diagnosed with lung cancer, which is also recognized as having a link to Agent Orange. It eventually spread to his brain and other organs.
12: Other veterans, if they were not notified individually, I wonder how many of them missed the opportunity to make that application.
5: The payout also came with a significant caveat. The one-time $20,000 payment was ex gratia, meaning the compensation did not mean the government was acknowledging any wrongdoing or taking any legal responsibility. The veteran Gary Good says it wasn't enough, not for him or for other veterans. It's changed the way he views the relationship between the government and those who've served.
13: They think about us a lot when the cameras are on you and the microphones are there or on Remembrance Day, but we're more than just a photo prop. It's because of the veterans and the military serving that affords them the ability to be able to sit in Parliament Hill and make decisions in the first place.
5: Gary argues his lung cancer is a service-related injury, which should entitle him to ongoing disability benefits. It's similar to the argument Jay Lumiere made for years. Like Gary, he was repeatedly denied. In fact, he was denied 7 times over the course of a decade for pain and suffering compensation, a type of disability benefit.
12: He knew he didn't have long to live. He knew he was dying, but we didn't know he was going to die so soon.
5: Jan said he finally won his appeal on the 8th try and received formal notification of that victory.
12: On the day he died, he was courageous. He felt so strongly that his case and other veterans were not getting the justice they deserve from the Canadian government.
13: Captain Ryan? Good morning to you.
5: Gary and I meet up with Captain Peter Ryan, a former journalist who joined the Army in his 40s. He's a big man with a warm demeanor.
14: This car is tall.
5: We pile into his EV pickup for a tour of the base.
15: So welcome to Gagetown, also referred to as home of the Army, because the majority of soldiers at some point in their careers end up at Base Gagetown to do training in some form or another.
5: This past spring, Ottawa announced major new funding to transform Base Gagetown.
16: We're investing $1 billion right here at CFB Gagetown.
5: That was Wayne Long, Secretary of State responsible for the Canada Revenue Agency and financial institutions. As we drive around the base, Captain Ryan points at spots where some of the new cash could be spent.
15: This new building right here in front of us is going to be the infrastructure for ground-based air defense.
5: The upgrades are needed. Some of the buildings date back to Gary's time at Gagetown.
15: That's the old drill hall to the left.
17: Oh, yes.
15: That was probably here when you were here, Gary.
13: I had my mother in that. When we graduated from the basic, of course you had to put on a show there, right? I stuck a somersault there. I could hear my mom, Gary! It was so funny. You know, she was quite proud of me.
5: We cross into a gated area where the active training happens. This is what makes Gagetown so enormous.
13: Rather dusty.
15: Very dusty.
13: Yep.
5: Hundreds of kilometers of gravel roads crisscross the backcountry training area.
15: These roads keep our wash bays busy.
5: Sharpshooters, both military and police, hone their skills at shooting ranges. Signposts line the roads, warning of live ammunition exercises. We pull over at the edge of a large field.
15: All right, let's hop out.
5: A group of young soldiers splay out across the grass. Their faces are covered in camouflage paint, uniforms grimy with dirt and dust as they unload ammunition from their weapons. Temperatures are in the mid-30s, and the unit looks like they just went to war. Major Phil Jones gives us a rundown.
18: So this is a hotel company from 2RCR, right? We just finished what we're calling the level 3 validations. So I dropped them off, loaded weapons, live ammunition, you know, go forth and complete it. The first platoon kicked off at like 6 a.m. and the second platoon here just finished their attack.
5: Gary figures he was once on a training mission of his own in the same field almost six decades ago.
13: Probably was. I probably was here. As you can see, they have a line of vision here, right? And that's the main reason for the herbicide spraying at the time, is because they need a line of vision.
14: What do you mean by line of vision?
13: Well, how many miles do you figure it is to that next hill way over there? Maybe two and a half, 3 miles to that ridge. You can see it because this was all trees at one time. And now, you know, it's been brushed and it's been sprayed.
5: That's the thing. It wasn't just U.S. personnel who sprayed chemicals at Gagetown. Government documents show that between 1956 and 2004, Canada's Department of National Defense and its private contractors sprayed herbicides at Gagetown to clear brush and vegetation for military training and infrastructure. Canada's position is that Agent Orange and other agent herbicides were never sprayed in Canada, outside of those dates specifically designated for U.S. military use. In a statement, the Department of National Defense says, quote, aside from the two instances of testing in 1966 and 1967, all herbicides used at Base Gagetown were regulated and used in accordance with all federal and provincial regulations and scientific policies at the time, end quote. The government's own documents show those herbicides include 2,4-D and 2,4-5-T, the two chemicals that make up Agent Orange.
17: Well, Mr. Speaker, I'm very pleased that the honorable member recognizes that the appointment of Dr. Dennis Furlong is an important step in the right direction about getting to an understanding of the Agent Orange issue. He's a former health minister of the New Brunswick government.
5: That was Bill Graham, the former defense minister in 2005, announcing that Dr. Dennis Furlong would lead an investigation into the historic use of herbicides, like Agent Orange, at CFB Gagetown.
17: He knows how government works and how important this issue is to Canadians and people from the Gagetown area, and I'm very pleased that he's willing to take on this responsibility, and we look forward to working with him to solve this important issue.
5: After a roughly 2 years-long investigation, Dr. Furlong found that herbicides Canada sprayed at Gagetown did not cause any long-term health effects for people not directly involved in the spraying. His report says, quote, people who lived near or worked at the base, including most soldiers, were not at risk for long-term adverse health effects. It goes on to say, potential long-term health risks were identified as a possibility for only those individuals directly involved with the application of the herbicides or clearing of treated brush soon after herbicide application, end quote. But Dr. Furlong's findings didn't end the controversy. In fact, Ottawa started facing questions about its use of toxic chemicals at Gagetown from outside Canada.
19: I had been hearing about Gagetown since I was a kid in grade school, and I just felt like no one was actually taking all these servicemen and women seriously.
5: That's Troy Jackson, former Senate President for the state of Maine. Today, he's

0: in 2023 when he was Senate president to re-examine the Furlong report.
1: We felt very strongly as a commission that the fact-finding study that they did was flawed and didn't do the correct testing, that more dioxins were sprayed there than they were actually letting on.
0: He says at the very least, a new study could offer servicemen and women in Maine a sense of closure.
1: The fact that there is a controversy here, wouldn't you want to do everything you could to make sure this is not the place that's causing all these health effects? And you know, for these older veterans to try and hold the line for younger veterans, I think is like incredible.
0: Here's Meg Sears again, the environmental health scientist. She says new tests would be challenging to do so many years later, but she believes it's still worth trying.
2: I would expect that it would still be possible to find traces of these chemicals. It would not be as obvious as it was before, but if the sampling was done rigorously and properly, then probably we could still find traces. Obviously, it's going to be fainter, but we have better analytical capabilities now as well.
0: Dr. Furlong died in 2018. I reached out to the Department of National Defense to ask if it would cooperate with the Maine Commission's efforts to retest grounds in Gagetown for the chemicals found in Agent Orange and other toxic herbicides. It responded with the following statement, quote, "The Department of National Defense is not aware of additional environmental analysis or study underway as the results of the Maine Commission. DND's cooperation and support will be evaluated if and when a request is made, based on the nature and scope of the request." I also asked Veterans Affairs Canada about former service members who say they're being unfairly denied compensation for illnesses they believe are connected to toxic chemicals sprayed on the base, and if there's a willingness to provide more assistance. It responded with a statement that reads in part, "Every situation is unique, and therefore VAC works with veterans on a case-by-case basis. To be eligible for benefits, applicants must provide the relevant application, which includes any necessary evidence." After our tour at Gagetown, we part ways with Captain Ryan and pop into a local Legion. Gary skips a late lunch, sort of, ordering himself a single can of Alexander Keith's.
3: Four basic food groups are right in there. Barley, hops, malt, and yeast.
0: There's a lively darts game happening off in one of the rooms. A volunteer bartender named Glenda Ashhorn stops by our table for a chat. She grew up in the area and says the military was everywhere.
4: Without the base, there wouldn't be a town. But as a child, military kids were the only people I knew. I didn't know there was such a thing as a civilian. I thought everybody's parent worked for the military.
0: She was a military spouse for 25 years and even worked at the first Tim Hortons in Kandahar in 2006. She also slung drinks behind the bar at the officers' mess hall on Gagetown for 14 years.
4: Honestly, it's the shenanigans. Holy Hannah.
5: What kind of shenanigans?
4: Oh, I'm not telling anything. We actually had to sign a confidentiality for that.
5: For shenanigans?
4: For what goes on in the mess stays in the mess.
0: Word gets around that a journalist is in the building looking to talk to people about toxic chemicals at Gagetown. A veteran named Roger Kinney walks over with a lot to say.
6: My uncle was there 67 and he fought the fire on Lawfield Impact.
0: That's an area in Gagetown's training grounds.
3: That spot was heavily sprayed.
6: Yes.
3: It
6: was all
3: fire and the smoke because of that would have made it even worse.
6: He was there. They were lined up after he was done fighting the fire, and they actually stated to him that it was safe, boys. He fought this fire, and they said, "What about the Agent Orange?" Somebody said, "It's safe." They told us it was safe. The government told them that it was safe.
0: I wasn't able to speak to Roger's uncle directly, but Roger says he's developed type 2 diabetes and peripheral neuropathy in his hands and feet. Both conditions are linked to the chemicals found in Agent Orange. He's also fighting for a disability pension. Roger says he's on his third appeal. He's already been denied twice.
6: He's going to be wheelchair bound here shortly.
3: See you later.
0: The Legion is shutting down for the day.
7: Bye now.
6: I got to go.
3: Thank you.
0: Gary sits pensively with his Keiths.
8: How's the day been for you, Gary?
3: It's been a great day. It's been a good day. It's been emotional at times. It brought back a heck of a lot of memories. And I wish I was with those guys out there in the field right now. I really do.

0: Jan, she's dedicated her life to keeping her late husband's story alive. She says Jay was setting up a GoFundMe campaign in 2019 to support his advocacy.
1: It never actually went live because he died before we expected. But he wrote in the GoFundMe, "Knowing I am dying is very empowering and fills me with the greatest energy to undertake this mission for as long as I can." He saw it as a fight to write a new ending to an old story. "I do it now because this was so unfair. And if it was unfair for him, it's unfair for so many others. So I'm Jay's voice. Because I know he wanted his voice, his story, to continue after he'd gone. And I know how much he wanted a different story for others.

0: That's all for Storylines this week. Today's episode was produced by me, Andrea Huang, with help from John Shipman at CBC's Audio Doc Unit. 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Storylines is part of CBC's Audio Documentary Unit. It's produced by Julia Poggle and Anna Lazowski. Joan Weber is the senior producer. If you like our show, be sure to follow us wherever you get your podcasts. That way you'll never miss an episode of Storylines.
1: And that was Storylines from the CBC. Going to the news with some dire straits. This is Private Investigations. Have a good night.

excuse for it, and when I find the reason.

0: what have you got? At the end of the day, what do you got to take away?
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2: RNZ News at 8 o'clock. Kia ora. Good evening. I'm Mark Leishman. Mayors hope it's not a case of ratepayers' money down the drain as the government pauses decisions on council amalgamation before the election. Councils were given 3 months to come up with ideas to combine local and regional authorities to achieve economies of scale. Rihit Stoltz, the president of Local Government New Zealand and Gisborne Mayor, says councils have spent hundreds of thousands of dollars on their proposals. She hopes it's not wasted money.
3: We do want to have our structure, our functions, our funding re-looked at to make sure we are future-proofed and that it is fit for purpose. So we do hope the work that we've done will be able to be used as we move forward with this, but there's just too much uncertainty at this stage.
2: Rihet Stoltz says councils had warned the government its timeline was unrealistic. The government is putting $40.5 million towards two gas exploration projects. The funding comes from its $200 million gas exploration fund. Some $14.5 million will provide companies with free access to AI-backed 3D seismic modelling data for the Taranaki, East Coast and Great South Basins over 2 years. Another $21.5 goes to NZ Energy's Kahero project, exploring for recoverable gas offshore from Taranaki. And Resources Minister Shane Jones says the latter project is aimed to find gas amounting to nearly a quarter of New Zealand's current reserves. The Firefighters Union says a further inquiry into fens cannot wait until after the election. A select committee report found fens had misled Parliament and mismanaged the buying of new fire trucks. The Labour and Green parties have promised another inquiry if elected. But Union National Secretary Wattie Watson says she can't wait until after the election.
4: We're really disappointed that there has been such an outcry on, across the political spectrum about the fences conduct, and in particular the chief executives, and yet no one seems to be able to do anything. Everyone's sitting on their hands. You know, we can't go on for another 8 weeks or 10 weeks or 12 weeks, whatever, however long it takes for a new government to be formed.
2: Wattie Watson says the executive leadership of Fens needs to be sacked immediately. Crown prosecutors say exactly who did what in an Auckland double homicide is not the determining factor as they wrap up their case. Lok Fung Lawrence Lee has been on trial in the High Court at Auckland after pleading not guilty to murdering Phuc Phu Joseph Kwak and his wife Mayhan Chong in 2023. The other person charged, Shu Man Poon, admitted his part in the killings last year. Crown lawyer Alicia McClintock today told jurors both men acted together and there were no innocent bystanders. Mr. Lee's defence lawyers are set to give their closing arguments tomorrow. An independent non-partisan group of more than 200 New Zealanders says the country needs to look overseas for highly specialised talent that is difficult to find here. Growth NZ is proposing a catalyst visa for up to 300 exceptionally talented people a year without requiring a job offer or sponsor. Co-founder Maya Pan says the visa is aimed at people with experience that is in short supply here.
5: People who have scaled global companies, if they've raised serious capital overseas, if they've taken breakthrough ideas from the lab into the market or built high-performing technical teams and seen rapid growth, there just aren't as many people like that within a small country.
2: Maya Pan says the initial cap would give New Zealand a chance to test the program and assess its impact. Australia's Prime Minister says he's seeking advice on whether a security breach to a government data portal by an artificial intelligence agent should be referred to Australian Federal Police. In June, an OpenAI agent was conducting research on medical funding in Australia when it hacked into unauthorised the Medicare site. Anthony Albanese says authorities are investigating whether other sites have been compromised, including the Australian Institute of Health and Welfare, the New South Wales Bureau of Crime Statistics and Research, and Victoria's Department of Health.
6: We'll seek urgent advice on whether any offences have occurred and whether this should be referred to the Australian Federal Police. And insights from this incident will inform the development of our government's AI standards.
2: OpenAI has also launched its own investigation. And that's the news.
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2: And we're very shortly joining Emil Donovan and Knights, but right now it's a look at the latest weather. We have the short forecast until midnight Friday from Met Service. For Northland and Auckland, Waikato, Coromandel and Bay of Plenty, it's fine with a few showers tomorrow. Waitomo to Manawatu, including the central high country, it's isolated showers developing this evening and then becoming widespread tomorrow afternoon or evening. Gisborne to Wairarapa, mainly fine this evening with isolated showers about the Wairoa district in Gisborne. They'll clear away, partly cloudy with isolated showers for tomorrow. Orowhenua to Wellington, also Marlborough and Nelson. Fine this evening, becoming mostly cloudy tomorrow with showers developing and then clearing in Marlborough and Nelson tomorrow evening. From Buller to Westland, it's showers in Buller, spreading elsewhere through the evening and turning to rain for a time tomorrow. Canterbury and Otago, mainly fine, with scattered showers in Otago. That'll spread to Canterbury tomorrow and then clear away everywhere tomorrow afternoon or evening. For Southland and Fiordland, showers, some of them heavy, clearing tomorrow, fine spells increasing. And for the Chatham Islands, a few showers. This is RNZ National, funded through New Zealand On Air. It's 7 minutes past eight.
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8: So I have a friend, which will come as a huge surprise to many of you. I have a friend who will remain anonymous. We were at journalism school together, this friend of mine and I, and right through her life, to the ripe old age, till we met, so the ripe old age of, let's say, 22, this friend of mine thought that the phrase was doggy dog world. Not dog eat dog, doggy dog. It's a doggy dog world. That's what she would say. And no judgment. Because we've all been there, haven't we? We've all been nipped in the butt. We've all blamed something on an escaped goat, for all intents and purposes. But did you know, I only learned this today, this linguistic phenomenon has a name. It's called an egg corn. It's kind of like a mondegreen, except no music. An egg corn, when someone sees something and you hear something else, but the something else that you hear still makes a certain kind of sense. And I can tell you that this lengthy prelude to the program is because we are going to be talking all about egg corns tonight. Around 25 past nine. I'd love to hear some of yours. Maybe you could care less. 2101's the text number. I, for a long time, thought it was the whole kitten's caboodle and wasted many seconds on questioning what on earth a caboodle was and why on earth the kitten had one. Anyway, very good evening to you, Aotearoa. Welcome along tonight. It's Emil Donovan here and with you till midnight on RNZ National. Great show coming up this evening. Dan Slevin's here talking movies around 22. We're also going to be chatting to design consultant Sasha Ghislaini about future-proofing your house, making sure your house is still working for you as the years melt by and perhaps your physical capabilities aren't what they once were. So if you've any questions for Sasha, do flick them through. You know how to reach me. The quiz tonight after nine is all about puppets. Your entry question has some audio. Here it is.
9: You have given so much happiness to others. You deserve to have your wish come true. Little puppet made of pine, wake.
8: That is, of course, a clip from the 1940 film Pinocchio. Pinocchio being probably the most famous puppet of all. My question to you is, what was Pinocchio's creator's name? Was it A, Luigi? Was it B, Geppetto? Or was it C, Bob? Send me a text, 2101 is the number. You can also send an email if that is your preferred mode of communication. knights@rnz.co.nz is the way to do that. And a full rundown of tonight's program, including some details about the detail and the reading, is on our website, rnz.co.nz/nights. But the time is exactly 10 past eight, and we're starting with a bit of politics. Parliament yesterday ended for another term, the politicians heading out onto the campaign trail. But a few key decisions left in limbo, namely the government pausing work and delaying a decision on council amalgamations until after the election. This non-decision has left many around the country fuming. And someone who's been reporting on this since Moses was in short pants is Jonathan Milne, who is managing editor of Newsroom Pro and who just so happens to be alongside me in the Auckland studio. Kia ora to you.
10: I was thinking that I wasn't the friend at journo school with you because I was at journo school last century.
8: Yeah, well, you weren't that friend at journalism school. But at the same time, you do know who I'm talking about, which is intriguing, isn't it? All right, so we'll get into the nitty-gritty of these plans and the delay in a bit. But I thought that we could sort of go back to square one. For those unfamiliar, what's in the background to this? What is the problem that the royal we are trying to solve?
10: Okay, the problem that we're trying to solve is we have enormously, rapidly growing responsibilities on local government, technical, difficult challenges. Consenting planning is really hard now. It's not, you know, it's not what your little boroughs used to do 50 years ago. Infrastructure is enormously complicated. Look at the three waters. Look at drinking water and wastewater and stormwater. This is highly technical. It needs top engineers. And what we're doing is we're asking councils like Kaikoura, which has got about 5,000 people who live there, to do this. We're asking Chatham Islands to do this with 600 people. We're asking Kawerau, which you can walk across Kawerau from one side to another in under 20 minutes. Right. That's the size. It's something like 25 square kilometres. So tiny little communities that don't realistically have the scale and to buy in the expertise to run really complex stuff. So, and I think there's a degree of acknowledgement of that. At the same point, communities are proud.
8: Yeah.
10: You know, I remember growing up in Petone in the late 80s, and when Michael Bassett was pushing through the last big local government reforms, and that was massive. He crunched down something like 800 councils, you know, sort of the local dog catchers council and whatever else, into the 67 district and city councils that we have today and the regional councils. And it was massively controversial. It was painful. It was communities were upset, were up in arms. And he faced enormous anger, enormous pushback. I talked to him a month or so ago, and he told me about, you know, being confronted in the streets, being collared in the bookshop, you know, by people just wanting to yell and swear at him. We thought this was new to politics.
8: Do you consider that to have been like a necessary evil, as it were?
10: Oh, absolutely. Yeah. There was no way we could have continued like we did then with the vast number of small authorities. And I think we've now moved on another epoch, another era, and you know what we've got now is no longer fit for purpose. Mm. It's too hard, and so we had to find a way of consolidating, aggregating,
8: amalgamating. All of these words meaning essentially the same thing, right? Yeah. Fewer councils, bigger and with more resource and heft to do what they need to do.
10: Yeah, and efficiencies of scale.
8: Sure.
10: And it had to be done, but it's really hard to do. And what Michael Bassett did in 1989 was pretty brutal. He just imposed it from top down, and it really aggravated communities, really upset people. Now, I have actually been a big champion of what Chris Bishop and Simon Watts have tried to do.
8: Well, tell us about that. What was proposed? What was the solution that was proposed by the government?
10: So they have said, look, we need to aggregate. It's tied into the changes to the Resource Management Act, mm-hmm. where there's going to be fewer bigger entities managing the planning and more aligned to regional geographical areas and to water. to waterways. So they've said, look, it makes sense to aggregate. It's kind of at a regional level. I mean, it's quite funny because they talk very acerbically about regional councils, but in fact they quite like regional governance.
8: Right.
10: They just don't want it done by the regional council.
8: Right, okay.
10: So they want new entities, but basically still running at a regional level.
8: Uh-huh.
10: But what they've said is you guys do it.
8: Mm.
10: You guys work out how it's going to work for you. It could be amalgamation of councils. It could be different degrees of shared services. But you come to us with the solutions. You bring them out of your community. And I think that has worked pretty well. No one is rioting in the streets. No one is attacking Simon Watts like they attacked Michael Bassett, to my knowledge.
8: Mm-hmm.
10: And you just don't see it. I mean, it's not a big election issue, is it? You know, you don't see people upset about it. So I think they've done that pretty well. What they've done poorly, unfortunately, is they've gone at too great speed.
8: Well, because they gave these councils, I mean, how many affected councils by and large are we kind of talking about?
10: So we've got 67 district and city and unitary authorities in New Zealand,
8: mm-hmm.
10: Plus I think another 16 regional councils. So the regional councils will all go.
8: Mm-hmm.
10: They'll be gone at the end of 2028.
8: Mm-hmm.
10: And then the district and city and unitary councils will aggregate,
8: mm-hmm.
10: Will merge. And what they've done is they've had good conversations. And so let's take Wellington.
8: Sure.
10: You know, the Petone, that's where I come from, Lower Hutt, the bigger city we merged into,
8: mm-hmm.
10: and Wellington and Porirua have come to a great degree of agreement about merger. Upper Hutt's not so sure. They prefer to stand alone or find another solution, similarly with Kapiti. Featherston, South Wairarapa, just across the Rumatakas, they're keen to be part of it.
8: Mm-hmm.
10: So they've gone back to Simon Watts, the Minister for Local Government, with their proposal for how this could work. And so have other councils around the country. You know, we've got four down between North Otago and South Canterbury. We've got three down the west coast of the South Island. Interestingly, Queenstown and Dunedin, which aren't even neighbours. They've got, I think, Clutha between them. Mm. But they're proposing to merge.
8: Well, really?
10: Yeah, yeah. So they're, you know, two big cities, essentially.
8: Yeah.
10: I mean, Queenstown is all but a city.
8: More or less, yeah. And I mean, so these proposals, though, they happened at light speed, right? And they happened at light speed because the government told them that they needed to happen at light speed.
10: Yeah, and this is where I was a champion of this. I applauded the way that Simon Watts and Chris Bishop had done this because you can't stuff around, you know? And there was an election looming and, you know, Michael Bassett told me the story of a last-ditch lobbying against his reforms in 1989, mm. and last-ditch court challenge, and they said to him, "Look, let's just push it beyond the election, just to give us a bit more time to get it just so, just right." He said to me, "Jonathan, if we had pushed it beyond that election, beyond the 1990 election, it never would have happened."
8: Right. Okay.
10: You have to just keep your foot on the pedal sometimes and put a bit of pressure on people. You know, I'm a journalist. You're a journalist. You know, we work best under deadline.
8: Indeed. I only work under deadlines a lot of the time.
10: So I do think there was a real merit in having pace, but they just kind of botched the timeline a bit.
8: Well, I mean, tell me what happened today. What did you break today? What news?
10: So this morning what I discovered is that Simon Watts had written to the mayors of the councils that had put forward so-called Head Start proposals.
8: Mm-hmm.
10: Head Start is the mayors who want to actually be proactive and come back to the government with their own proposals and move things forward.
8: Mm-hmm.
10: He'd written back to them and said, "I know that I told you in May that you had 3 months through to August to put together these proposals and then I would, you know, cabinet would quickly turn around, say yes or no, make decisions, and you could push on through."
8: Mm-hmm.
10: And they did. They worked really hard. They worked night and day, some of them. I mean, the Wellington councils had a sort of long all-day meeting of the mayors on the very last day of the deadline, you know, to get their proposal through. They spent a lot of money.
8: Mm-hmm.
10: Again, the Wellington councils reckon they spent $250,000 consulting. So they bust a gut to get these through, and then it sat there for a few weeks. Mm-hmm. Into September, went to Cabinet or Cabinet Committee, and Watts couldn't get it over the line.
8: Yeah.
10: Simon Watts couldn't get it over the line, even with Chris Bishop, who seems to me has been pretty much babysitting him through this as the senior minister, and you know, making it go reasonably smoothly because Bishop's fairly competent. But they couldn't get it over the line. the other ministers pushed back. They didn't have sufficient agreement between councils within regions. There was confusion over some of the structures and the transition periods. And so Simon Watts this morning wrote confidentially to the mayors and said, look, you know what? We're going to pause this.
8: We're going to pause, right.
10: We're going to pause this to after the election.
8: Right.
10: We're going to take more time to do it right. Mm-hmm. So, you know, I got wind of this and reported this, and soon after the government put out an announcement confirming this. But the mayors are furious.
8: Well, I was going to ask, how do the affected mayors think about this?
10: I mean, bear in mind, of course, a lot of the mayors initially weren't keen on this in the first place, especially doing it at such pace. But many did accept that, you know, we did need consolidation, that it couldn't continue as it was. So they'd come round to this, they'd worked hard to find a solution, they'd done what they were asked to do, and they're absolutely furious to then see the government, as they see it, drop the ball. I mean, I talked to Anita Baker today, she's the mayor of Porirua. Mm-hmm. Her language was very strong. She called the government cowards. Mm-hmm. She said they lacked the courage of their convictions, and they'd really dropped the councils in it, because councils right now are putting together their long-term plans.
8: Exactly. They're due July next year, right? July the 1st next year.
10: Yeah, so it's like a budget process. You have to start, you know, lining up your ducks and doing your numbers quite early. Mm-hmm. And so they need to go into Christmas with the numbers of their long-term plans, the dollars pretty much planned out. And they don't know if in this period they're actually going to be amalgamating or not. So they don't know how much, if any, money to set aside for this process. It's very difficult, you know. You can't just wing this stuff. But that's kind of how they feel, Simon Watts and Chris Bishop, that's what they're now being asked to do. They're going to go through Christmas and then sometime early in the new year.
8: So they'll have about 6 months to get their long-term plan with whatever changes might happen, who knows what they might be.
10: And who knows who will be government.
8: Right.
10: I mean, you know, Watts could be back as local government minister in January when they, you know, return around Waitangi Day. Could be someone else from the coalition. Could be someone from Labour. Could be Tangi Utukere. We don't know. So yet again, for the second year in a row, the councils go into the summer period under the shadow of enormous uncertainty. And I think the most difficult thing for them is they've come under such attack from this government for being accused of wastage, being accused of being profligate, being accused of just being a bit casual. And they feel they've gone through this process in good conscience. And now they see it's the government who's dropped the ball, who's forced them to waste money, as they see it, waste ratepayer money, and has failed to uphold its side of the deal. So they're pretty disappointed. You know, Anita Baker calling the ministers cowards, Andrew Little, the Wellington mayor, called a press conference and spoke very strongly. Mahi Drysdale in Tauranga, he's furious. They worked really hard at this. In fact, somebody in local government was just saying to me just seconds before we came on air that if there's one unusual thing that Simon Watts has achieved, it's to actually unite every mayor in the country, which has never been done before.
8: You're gonna have a sense of humour about these things. You know, Charlie, they say don't let the perfect be the enemy of the good. I mean, what's your feeling on this? Do you think that once they committed to it and got the pipeline moving from the local councils, that they should have just pushed this through by hook or by crook? Or is this the right call? Because you write in your piece, you know, you shouldn't tie the hands of future governments, especially not in this kind of election period. What would have been the better thing to do with all of the benefits of hindsight that we have in your mind?
10: Look, with the benefits of hindsight, and, you know, and this applies to me as well, because I thought they could push it through and I was wrong. With the benefit of hindsight, they needed to start the process at least a couple of months earlier, to start that three-month period. They needed to be able to hammer out the problems and some of these proposals that the councils had put back to government before Simon Watts took it to cabinet, so that he didn't end up fronting up to cabinet on the week that Parliament was rising for the election. Turning up to other ministers and saying, hey, here's my solution. Here's all the proposals from the councils. Can you sign these off, please? And the other ministers looked at them and said, this is a mess. Mm-hmm. This is a shambles. It's not ready to go. So he needed to give himself more time. He needed to not take it right down to the deadline, because by the time it got to this week, Cabinet made the right decision.
8: Right, okay.
10: Cabinet did make the correct decision.
8: In the context of what was coming to them?
10: In the fact that that the proposals were still messy,
8: yeah, right.
10: that they hadn't been tidied up, that we're out of time before the election, that a government shouldn't be making those kind of major constitutional decisions in the shadow of an election when they might tie the hands of a future government.
11: Right. Yeah.
10: So I think Cabinet did make the right decision this week. But it shouldn't have been in that position. That decision should have been put to it weeks earlier.
11: The process left a lot to be desired. All right. Well, just finally on this, I mean, you know, the government might say, hey, this election is good. This is our plan. We have an idea of how it might look. We're going to seek a mandate from people. If you vote us in, you know, this is democracy in action. Then again, you've got people like Tony, who's just sent me a text. This was just an idea with no workings done, says Tony. Wishful thinking. Like a lot of government, this was a huge deal, but Tony says no workings done and wishful thinking. I mean, it's a difficult position that you find yourself in, I suppose.
10: Yeah, yeah. And look, I think it would be very brave and foolhardy, I think, of the ministers to go to the election with this as a campaign issue,
11: right?
10: Because I think it's quite palpable, quite clear that they have botched the timeline. That Simon Watts and Chris Bishop were very explicit at the start of May. They said you've got 3 months. We're going to do it in this period. Clearly, they botched it. They can't then turn around to the electorate and say, hey, you know, we've just decided to make it, you know, an issue of a mandate, an issue of a voter's mandate, because they don't have a clear way forward. They haven't worked out the solutions. The solutions are still, from one council to another, a bit of shambles. I mean, I can't see, for instance, you know, Queenstown Lakes and Dunedin amalgamating in one council with a
11: 5 hours, you know, right? Yeah,
10: with 100 kilometres between them. Mm-hmm. Proposals like that aren't going to be goers, and it would be a very brave minister who tried to take that to the election and asked for supporters. So I think they'll be trying to sweep this under the carpet and trying to change the topic to, I don't know, 9 new taxes or something.
11: This is up to 9 now, is it? Yes, yeah, that's right. All right, Jonathan Milne, thanks very much. Really excellent reporting on this as well on newsroom.co.nz. Always enjoy talking to you, Johnny. Thanks for your time.
10: Cheers, Emil.
11: That is Jonathan Milne, who is the managing editor of Newsroom Pro. The time is creeping towards 27 minutes past 8.
1: This is Nights with Emil Donovan on RNZ National.
11: And, we're heading towards the home. That's what we're going to be talking about now, the home, which is, we all know this, where the heart is. No place like home. There are many, many sayings about home. But of course, as we age, the home we have doesn't always become the home we need. The stage of life it was built for is perhaps long gone, and sometimes we need our home to take care of us rather than the other way around. So how can you make wise decisions around this tricky topic, knowing what to change, knowing what to keep, knowing when it's time to downsize or move on? Well, joining me now is Sasha Ghislaini, who is the founder of Chapter 2 Studio, a design consultancy for people planning their next chapter. Sasha, kia ora to you, and lovely to have you on.
12: Hi there. Hi, Emil. How are you going?
11: Very well, thank you. How are you doing?
12: I'm pretty good. Just a regular Thursday.
11: I'm glad to hear it. I mean, do you find that people really do need help making decisions in this area as they sort of get on in years?
12: Yeah, absolutely. I find that there is a real decision paralysis when it comes to this, and it's got so many different elements to it. It's a complex issue, and there's logic, but then there's also a lot of emotion to it. And that's what makes it such a complex issue to navigate.
11: What kind of age, if you can even generalise in such a way, what kind of age do you think people really need to start looking at their homes in a new way?
12: Well, I mean, I like to say the earlier the better, really. But there is sort of like a paradox, I guess, that's happening right now, and that is that people are getting older yet feeling younger than ever, you know? And, of course, the last thing that most of them want is to end up in a retirement village. Not that there's anything wrong with retirement villages. It just doesn't suit everyone, and the financials aren't for everyone either. So, you know, if you can keep your independence, your capital, your home, your neighbours, your routines, most people would rather do that. And I do firmly believe that you should try to start thinking about it the sooner the better, you know, while you've still got the energy to do something about it, to plan ahead.
11: What sorts of features of homes are we talking about by and large? I mean, the obvious one, I suppose, many people will be thinking of is stairs.
12: Yes, stairs. Look, I think stairs inherently aren't actually bad. You do not I mean, this is my personal stance. You do not need to eradicate all stairs, just, you know, if you're still well and healthy, okay? Because stairs are good, you know, healthy exercise. What you do need is a plan to work around them should something happen when you, you know, you either temporarily or maybe permanently can't use the stairs anymore. But while you, you know, are still able to use the stairs, there's no reason to get rid of them prematurely.
11: Mm-hmm. How about bathrooms? Bathrooms typically not designed for an aging human body, fair to say?
12: Fair to say, yeah. Especially now, these days, bathrooms are usually, they are the biggest culprit. And they are the source of the majority of work that we get because they are, I guess, the perfect trifecta of hazards, right? They're slippery. They're hard surfaces everywhere you look. And you know, when you get people who are prone to sort of vertigo or faintness or dizziness, you can sort of fall over in them, right? So they are tricky spaces to get right, and they are really tricky because most plans these days just try to cram them into as small a space as possible. There is a big misconception that if you want to have a sort of, I hate the word accessible, but to use it, for lack of a better one, if you want one of those, then you need to sort of make it look like a care suite. But there are ways around that, absolutely. You just need to plan for it. And you can have a really beautiful, you know, bathroom that feels like a spa treatment and it helps you wind down at night, you know. It's a really big part of what I do.
11: When you say there are ways around that, I mean, let's jump into that. Like what sorts of ways, specifically with reference to the bathroom?
12: Well, for example, in specifics, there are types of, you know, we all know what a grab rail is. Mm-hmm. But there are types of grab rails that you can get that are actually integrated within the shower rail. So they blend in with the shower rail. They're the same material. They've got the same details to them. So inherently, just there, you have a grab rail that's got grab-rated fixings and you can grab onto it, but it's actually the shower rail.
11: Right.
12: And you can get some horizontal rails that match it. You can get, you know, a shower seat, a tiled built-in shower seat, rather than one of those flop-out ones. Mm-hmm. And they're just, they work better, and they're so much more comfortable, and they're a lot more beautiful. You just need to make sure you've got the space and you plan accordingly.
11: Some of the things on your website in particular are, I guess, maybe kind of counterintuitive. I wouldn't necessarily have thought of these as being big deals, but you talk about things like lighting and cabinetry design. What are the issues there?
12: Oh, lighting is an enormous one, and I could talk about this for days. Lighting is huge because it links to, you know, it's got everything to do with our circadian rhythms. Mm. And then that, of course, links into sleep. And, you know, we've got pills and supplements and for everything, but there is no pill, no substitution for a good sleep. Mm. And that's where light is extremely critical. It's also really critical for being able to do things. As you get older, your eyesight diminishes. And you need better quality lighting to do the same things.
11: So, is it the rule of thumb, like, you know, as you grow older, you grow more partial to, I suppose, gentler lighting, or is it more nuanced than that?
12: Well, this is why it's a complex topic, because you need to, it's, lighting design is a specialist subject in itself.
11: Yeah,
12: so
11: right.
12: Yes, you need softer lighting in the evenings in order to wind down. But you also need brighter lighting for task, cooking in the kitchen, trimming your beard, putting on makeup, you know, task lighting needs to be brighter typically. But you also, in those same rooms, you need to be able to switch onto a different mode that just kind of like recedes and sort of, it's a warmer light and it sort of lulls you into a sense of relaxation, ready for sleep. So it is quite a complex thing. It's not a one size fits all, definitely not. And what I can tell you for sure for everyone is that a ceiling that's just a grid of downlights is not going to work.
11: I guess, you know, there might be people out there who are thinking, you know, this is all interesting stuff, but Sasha, she's telling me to get the old integrated shower grab rail. She's telling me to replace my cabinets, to rip out all of my lighting and get new stuff. I'm on a fixed income. I'm 72 years old.
12: Yeah.
11: I'm not made of cash. Wishful thinking.
12: Exactly. So this is why I've formulated what I call my future blueprint. It does a few things. So I am an interior designer. I'm an architecturally trained interior designer. And what I've done is created this report, which is part design and part sort of diagnostic, I suppose. And what it does is for a relatively modest price point, you get the creativity and the ideas of the designer, but you also get the nuts and bolts behind it with things like heating, ventilation and cooling, lighting, and also home technology that doesn't, you know, that's not intrusive, because I know, you know, there's a lot of bad press out there about technology being invasive in terms of privacy. So I put all of these things together, and then at the end of the report, what it does is sort of breaks it down bit by bit. And then it's up to you entirely. You can prioritize yourself. You know, if you really like the sounds of that item, you could decide to do that first. And then maybe in a few years' time, and maybe something else, you know, you could do that. You can do it in bite-sized chunks. Mm. We're not suggesting that you, you know, rip apart your home.
11: Take out a new mortgage. Yeah, right.
12: Yeah, absolutely. It's step by step. And I think that's the beauty of it. Go at your own pace.
11: What about stuff outside the house, gardens, and or even something as simple as taking out the rubbish bins? That all, I suppose, needs consideration, doesn't it? Especially if you've got a treacherous route from your rubbish bins home to the side of the road, which I certainly had one of those. Holy smokes.
12: Yep. Classic. Titirangi is good for those.
11: Yeah, right.
12: that's all part of the puzzle as well. And that's why I make it my business to, I guess, help people with that indecision. And what I give them are solutions to problems. But if there just isn't a solution, or if the solution is just too difficult, too invasive, too expensive, then that's when somebody can make the decision to say, look, maybe this is just too hard, and maybe the better decision here is to downsize, right size, move. You know, that's where that sort of decision helps. I certainly don't tell anybody if they should move or not. You know, nobody likes to be told what to do. All I do is give them the information for what it would take to make that home work for them, and then they decide.
11: I mean, that's a really intense conversation to have, though, isn't it? You know, because the emotions get involved here. People have, of course, they get emotionally attached to houses, because they are not just houses, they're homes. And they also might feel that, you know, real estate agents are pushing them out the door, or relatives want to get a sweet slice of those capital gains, or whatever. Like, it can be a very tricky conversation, is what I'm saying.
12: Yes, it is. And that's part of it as well. Anybody who you talk to feels like they have an agenda. Anybody you talk to, as well-being as they may, you know, make it out like they are, you just don't know. And so, you know, by getting somebody in who's just got a fresh pair of eyes and has no stake in anything that happens, sometimes that can be really helpful.
11: Sash, just before I let you go, I mean, what do you think are like the big questions that people should really ask themselves if they're really seriously thinking about this, then clearly it's something that's probably been in the back of their minds for a while. What are the direct questions that you think you really do need to be honest with yourself about?
12: Look, I think you need to be honest about the first question that I ask anybody is, what are your plans for the future? What does it look like to you? Because that plays a huge, you know, that tells you a lot about the person and what they want their future to look like. Second of all, you need to ask them if they've got energy for any renovations in them. If they don't, then possibly, you know, moving to somewhere that's just done for them is better. And then the other thing is, what do they love about their home? Is it worth fighting for? Is it somewhere that you are willing to go the extra mile for? These are all, I guess, questions that will tell you whether you really are committed, or if you might just, you know, like to, I guess, take it a little bit easier and move. Although, you know, it's different for everybody. Moving is not easy for everybody.
11: Yeah, exactly.
12: There's the emotional part. It's Yeah.
11: Everyone's going to be different, I suppose, but I guess tackling those questions head on and not putting your head in the sand about them is good practice. Anyway, yeah. Sasha Ghislaini, really nice talking to you, Sasha. Thanks for your time. I appreciate it.
12: No, thank you. Have a great evening.
11: That is Sasha Ghislaini, who is the founder of Chapter 2 Studio, which is a design consultancy. It is 20 minutes away from 9 here on RNZ National. We're talking egg corns a bit later on, which kind of like mondegreens, you know, where you hear someone says something and you hear something completely different, but it still makes sense in its sort of way for all intensive purposes, for example. I asked you for some of your own. At a very young age, writes Anne-Marie in Aotaki, I misheard, row, row, row your boat gently down the stream. Merrily, merrily, merrily, merrily, life is but a dream. And I long wondered about butter dreams. Anne-Marie in Aotaki. Someone else says, a friend long ago wondered why people said blind Venetian blind. He was in his 20s when he realised it was in fact the blind leading the blind. And I said in the intro, when I asked you actually to tell me some of yours, I said, seen some through, I'd like to hear them, but perhaps you could care less. Peter has taken me to task. Care less? You mean not care less? Yes, that was the joke, Peter. I have always wondered this about the Americans, because they say I could care less when they mean I couldn't care less. That has to be the phrase. I don't care, I couldn't care less. I just, if someone knows the solution as to why people from the United States of America say I could care less, despite that being obviously wrong, I'm all ears. 2101 is the text number. Dan Slevin here very shortly to talk movies. Let's hear some music first of his choosing.

0: It's a cheery old song, isn't it? Dean Sleven, welcome back.
1: Are you not familiar with that particular track?
0: Yeah, I am. Because I'm not familiar with Hill Street Blues. I never really watched the show. It's such a happy, cheery kind of theme when I think of, you know, police TV shows as like The Wire or, you know, that David Milch show that, or The Shield or stuff like that, you know, and whereas that was more kind of Brady Bunch.
1: Yeah.
0: In terms of the musical sort of texture of it, you know?
1: It's also got a kind of melancholy to it. That's a slightly different variation on the theme from the one that they actually played on the show. That was the single that was a top 10 hit in the US in 1981 to coincide with the show being first broadcast. The show Hill Street Blues played from 1981 to 1987. There are 148 episodes, 146 forgive me. But the reason for playing it, you know how efficient I like to get here, and we also like a birthday. So Mike Post was the composer of that tune, and he will be 82 on Tuesday. So we've actually played a bit of Mike Post. We played the Rockford Files a couple of weeks ago, and we will go back to him fairly regularly with because he was so prolific. You were talking about cop themes. I mean, you think about he did Wise Guy, Law and Order. Really? He basically invented that Law and Order sting that is so familiar to everybody. What else did he do? The A-Team, Quantum Leap, Wise Guy. We talked about Hans Zimmer last week as being a factory. He was a factory. And in fact, he basically wrote the themes and all of the incidental music in the shows that had his name on it were written and produced by staff composers. He really was a factory.
0: It's amazing. It's not actually just America. It's the world of cinema and TV. It's full of these sorts of people, aren't they, who are just staggeringly prolific. But I wouldn't recognise... I mean, I'm looking at a photo of him now, Mike Post. I don't recognise that name. I wouldn't recognise him walking down the street. And yet his list of credits is just, like, out of this world.
1: No, but he was familiar, and his work was familiar enough to people so that Pete Townsend in 2006 wrote a song for The Who called Mike Post Theme in his honour. So, you know, the people who know.
0: Yeah.
1: But the other reason I wanted to play that, apart from the fact that it's one of the all-time great TV themes, and that is that when we talked about the Rockford Files, I complained bitterly that vintage television wasn't available on our streaming services and that somehow we were being gypped there, frankly. Mm-hmm. And then a couple of weeks after that, I found out that Hill Street Blues has now been placed on Disney Plus, which means that you can watch it all, and I'm really looking forward to that. You know, I think we've talked about this before, that on a Sunday I have a kind of vintage television watching night, and I've got 9 episodes of Mad Men to go, and when I finish that season I will start Hill Street Blues from episode 1. It's going to take me 2¾ years.
0: Aspirational. Just before we get onto it, what did you think of Mad Men?
1: I love Mad Men. This is my second time around with it. And I've been reading a book simultaneously with it, a wonderful book called Mad Men Carousel, which is by Matt Zoller-Seitz, who wrote weekly updates for New York Magazine when Mad Men was going to air. And so the book is based on those weekly sort of articles. And but he's gone back to it, and it's really interesting to watch an episode a week, to read a chapter a week, and to have your mind expanded about things you hadn't noticed, things you hadn't seen, things that are being foreshadowed, things that are reflecting back on things in the first season, how intelligent the whole thing was. So I thoroughly recommend it. It's for me, in terms of my profession, it's a really great way for me to sort of keep my hone my chops, if you know what I mean, and read somebody who's really sort of delving into the, what television means when television is still considered, you know, theoretically a second cousin to film in terms of how serious we take it.
0: Yeah. All right, there you go. The paid streaming recommendation this week, Hill Street Blues, available on Disney Plus and Dan Stevens' project over the next 2.5 years. You've been to the cinema, Dan. You've been to see a film called Heart of the Beast. It's got Brad Pitt in it, who's been making some interesting decisions in terms of the films that he chooses to star in over the past few years. He, of course, made $100 quadrillion in that that F1 movie. What did you make of this one? It looks quite interesting, this.
1: This is, I think, a really good film because it has, I think, modest intentions. It's a very interior film. It's about the relationship between a man and his dog and how that love between them sustains them both at times of great stress and great tragedy. Brad Pitt plays a former special forces, a retired special forces

0: the essence of the relationship between these two really important characters. And I like the fact that Brad Pitt isn't doing Brad Pitt. He isn't doing that kind of movie star glint in his eye, slightly wonky smile, you know, the stuff that really, the charisma that really wins people over on a big screen. In fact, there's often not very many close-ups of him. You know, the real star of the show is Uber, who plays Odin the dog, who gets a lot of close-ups and deserves every bit of applause that we can give him. One of the great dog performances. You'll be familiar, won't you, that at Cannes every year there is in fact an award called the Palm Dog, and I would imagine that he'll be front and centre next year when that gets handed out.
1: I did want to ask you, we do have clip to play, but I did want to ask you, because I think it was about a year, maybe 2 years ago, you came on and you talked about the film All Is Lost with Robert Redford, which is basically just him. It's him in the throes of a shipwreck, and it's just him. And Robert Redford, a guy maybe whose acting chops were kind of overlooked, particularly later in his career for, you know, the movies that he directed and his legacy as a movie star, but maybe not as a great actor. And you talked about his appearance in this film, a solo film, as being a really brave role for an actor like that to take, and one that he absolutely smashed. Did you feel... Yeah. It struck me that maybe this could be a similar thing for Brad Pitt, but you seem to be suggesting that Uber absolutely knocks him out of the park.
0: Oh, I think Brad Pitt is perfectly fine in this. And in fact, if anything, he underplays and he knows that the landscape around him and the dog and... but there's a lot going on behind his eyes, that whole PTSD from his wartime service. Let's play a bit of a clip from the trailer, actually. So this is clips drawn from, as you would expect, all over the film.
2: It's okay. Come on. Just a bad dream. We're not there anymore.
3: You are the first person I've ever seen this far out. What kind of line of work are you in, James?
2: Army Special Forces retired.
3: Hey, did I notice some silver in your dog's mouth?
2: Owen was a combat scouting dog. Target hit him in the mouth with a brick.
3: Same asshole get his leg?
2: Yeah.
3: I hope you gave that fella a piece of your mind.
2: I shot him in the head.
3: He shot him in the head! This region here is the heart of the beast. Most folks learn that the hard way.
1: Dan, is it a spoiler alert for me to ask you if the dog lives?
0: No, there's no spoiler there at all. I can tell you that the dog does make it. You know that there is a website called Does the Dog Die? Good. Where you can go and check these things in advance if animal suffering is going to be a problem for you, and has lots of other triggers that are available there. One of those really helpful websites. This film is designed to be utterly respectful of those people who served, right? So there's no question about why they were in Iraq or Afghanistan or wherever they were. It's not interested in those questions. This is simply about respect for those who served, including those on four legs or three, as it turns out Odin has. So it is innately conservative in that respect. But I actually did look up. I was a little bit worried about Odin, the name of the dog, being sort of a signal of sort of innate sort of fascism or white supremacy. But apparently, while a lot of white supremacists do name their dogs Odin, it's not, you know, it's not the default mode.
1: They have not cared for all of the Norse gods at this point in time.
0: No, that's right.
1: Indeed. All right. That's Heart of the Beast. It is in cinemas now. Now, your free streaming recommendation, it's taking advantage of the Three Now app, and wow, look at this. It's the Fantastic Mr. Fox. I haven't seen this either, Dan.
0: You haven't?
1: No. Well, I feel like a bad Roald Dahl fan.
0: Well, this is what you're going to be doing this weekend. I absolutely insist upon it. I've seen this several times. It's one of my favourite films of all time. I was of a mind to think about animation this week because on Sunday afternoon I'm the rostered reviewer for Culture 101, and I'm going to be doing three current family animated films for the school holidays, and so I was sort of in that zone. And then I saw that this was on Three Now. It is rolled

0: Dale adaptation. It's 20 years since they started making it, even though it came out in 2009. Stop motion animation takes a long time to make. And one of the things that I find really interesting about this is that the voice recordings for the cast weren't recorded in a studio. They all travelled to Wes Anderson's farm in France and basically just wandered around the farm and recorded their dialogue there. So it's kind of got a little bit more life to it. We've got a clip from it here, and this is a clip from early on in the film, and I have to say that it's not a million miles away from the kind of conversations we have at our house over breakfast.
1: Does anybody actually read my column? Your friends ever talk about it?
2: Of course. In fact, Rabbit's ex-girlfriend just said to me last week, I should read Foxy's column, but they don't get the Gazette. Ash, let's get cracking.
1: Why would they? It's a rag sheet.
3: I'm sick.
2: You're not sick.
3: I have a temperature.
2: You don't have a temperature.
3: I don't want to go.
2: Hurry up, you're going to be late.
1: I love the way you handle that.
2: Your cousin Christofferson's coming on the 6th. I want you to be extra nice to him, because he's going through a very hard time right now.
3: Where's he going to sleep?
2: We're going to make a bed for him in your room.
3: I can't spare the space. Put him in Dad's study.
1: Dad's study is occupied by Dad. I don't want to live in a hole anymore. It makes me feel poor.
2: We are poor, but we're happy.
1: Comme ci, comme ça. Anyway, the views are better above ground. Honey, I'm 7 non-Fox years old now. My father died at 7 and a half. I don't want to live in a hole anymore. And I'm going to do something about it.
4: Dan, not having seen the film before, I couldn't get George Clooney's face out of my mind when I was listening to that.
0: No, it's a wonderful performance from him. Meryl Streep as Mrs. Fox. He wears a corduroy double-breasted suit in this film that Mr. Fox does, not George Clooney. But one day I aspire to actually own that garment. It's such a beautiful piece of work. The whole thing is crafted immaculately. It is one of the great family films of all time, and I do think that. You know, you could put it on at just about any time in front of anybody and they will just stop what they're doing and they will be absorbed totally by it. It's got a fantastic cast. Jarvis Cocker is in it. Willem Dafoe, Owen Wilson, a regular Wes Anderson, but also Michael Gambon, the great Gambon, and Bill Murray. Look, I can't speak highly enough of it, and it, and especially at the price of $0.
4: At the price of the price of $0.
0: A few ads on 3Now. It's got to be worthwhile.
4: It's a great shot. All right, that's the fantastic Mr. Fox, which is streaming on 3Now. It's Dan Slevin's free streaming pick for this week. Dan Slevin, thank you very much as always, and we'll catch you again next Friday. Thursday.
0: Yeah, looking forward. Yes, get it right. I forget myself.
4: Force of habit, honestly. Good grief. And tell your family to read your columns. Dan Slevin, thanks very much. Catch you next week. There's Dan Slevin, our movie man here on Nights. We are after the news. Of course, we've got our Thursday night quiz, and we're also going to be talking about egg corns, espresso rather than espresso, mute point rather than moot point. I've got some good texts coming through about on the topic of egg corns. I did ask you for these earlier on. We may have to wait until after the news to get to some of them, though. But if you have an egg corn of your own, I'd love to hear it. 2101 is the text number. knights@rnz.co.nz is the email address. That's coming up right after the news. Stay tuned.
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6: RNZ News at 9 o'clock. Ngā mihi o te pō. Good evening. I'm Mark Leishman. Gisborne Mayor Rehet Stotz says the government was warned its timeline for council amalgamations was unrealistic. Councils around the country were given 3 months to present their proposals for regional mergers. But today, local government minister Simon Watts pressed pause, saying nothing will be done before the November election. Rehet Stoltz, who is also the president of Local Government New Zealand, says they moved heaven and earth to meet the government's amalgamation deadline. Simon Watts says the policy is not on hold and all the work that has been done will continue after the election. He says this is the most significant local government reform in decades and he wants to get it right for councils. Australia's Prime Minister Anthony Albanese has accused OpenAI of an unacceptable delay in informing the country about its artificial intelligence agent hacking a government medical website. The hack occurred 3 months ago, but Canberra was informed only recently by an email to a public inbox. OpenAI said it needed time to investigate. The BBC's Katie Watson reports.
7: This is thought to be among the first publicly reported AI-led hacks of a government website globally. According to Anthony Albanese, the OpenAI agent accessed non-sensitive information on Medicare, which is Australia's universal healthcare scheme. While the incident happened in June, OpenAI says it became aware of it last month and then informed Australia on the 10th of September. Mr. Albanese said he'd had a frank discussion with OpenAI's CEO, Sam Altman, telling him he was disappointed it took so long to tell the Australian government what had happened.
6: A charity says eye care is too expensive for families. Pianga Project is a charity offering free eye tests and glasses to children who need them. Chief Executive Sarah Colson says parents are often not eligible for subsidies, which sometimes don't cover the full cost of glasses.
8: One of their big concerns, they're not familiar with the Pianga model, is that they're going to have to pay for glasses for their children. And when we explain that they don't need to pay, the relief is enormous.
6: Sarah Corson is calling for more investment into children's eye health. Police are appealing for help to find a missing tourist last seen at a scenic mountain lookout near Queenstown nearly a week ago. Erica was last seen on Skipper's Saddle near Coronet Peak last Friday, wearing a black hat, tan brown puffer jacket, black tights and hiking boots. Her rental car has been found, but she remains missing. Police search and rescue and local Coast Guard are searching the land and water in the immediate area. Erica has dark, curly hair, is of Brazilian descent and usually wears glasses. Police are asking for the public to contact them about any recent sightings. An independent, non-partisan group of more than 200 New Zealanders says the country needs to look overseas for highly specialised talent that is difficult to find here. Growth NZ is proposing a catalyst visa for up to 300 exceptionally talented people a year without requiring a job offer. Co-founder Maya Pan says the country lacks people with experience scaling global companies and there are gaps in areas such as strategic project management. Maya Pan says the visa would allow people to be self-employed or work in advisory roles across multiple companies. Venezuela's interim president, Delcy Rodriguez, has told the United Nations General Assembly there will be elections in the South American country as part of a transition to full democracy. Ms. Rodriguez did not set out a timetable for the vote and said Venezuela's recovery would take time.
9: Venezuela garantizará condiciones reales de participación.
10: Venezuela will guarantee real conditions of participation for all political forces in the country. Democracy is not measured by the existence of elections. Democracy is measured by the quality of the competition that precedes those elections.
6: It is hoped that the planting of about 2,000 kauri seedlings in Auckland's Waitakere Ranges marks a turning point in the fight against kauri dieback. The fungus-like organism, which attacks a tree's fragile roots, can be spread by just a pinhead of mud or soil. The project, a collaboration between scientists, Manu Whenua, the Auckland Council and volunteers, and saw seeds harvested from about 650 healthy trees and raised in a Rotorua nursery. Arahui was placed on the ranges in 2017, with boot cleaning stations installed to try and stop the spread of the disease. Auckland Council says ongoing monitoring of the trees will offer valuable insights. And that's the news.
11: 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Tamaki Makaurau electronic artist Deep State takes us behind the making of her new album, Rain. We'll have all the highlights and winners from this year's Waiata Māori Music Awards. And to celebrate RNZ concerts, Inside Out turning 10, Nick Tipping is picking songs on the mixtape. 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
6: Back with Emil very shortly. We have the forecast till midnight Friday for North and Auckland, Waikato, Coromandel and Bay of Plenty. Fine through the night, a few showers tomorrow. Waitomoto, Manawatu, including the Central High Country, isolated showers becoming widespread tomorrow afternoon or evening. For Gisborne to Wairarapa, fine at first, becoming partly cloudy tomorrow afternoon with isolated showers developing. Horowhenua to Wellington, also Marlborough and Nelson, fine at first, becoming mostly cloudy tomorrow morning and showers will develop. They should clear Marlborough and Nelson tomorrow evening. For Buller to Westland, showers turning to rain for a time tomorrow. For Canterbury and Otago, scattered showers in Otago and South Canterbury. They'll spread elsewhere tomorrow morning and then clear everywhere by tomorrow afternoon or into the evening. For Southland and Fiordland, showers, some of them heavy, clearing tomorrow and fine spells increasing. And for the Chatham Islands, cloudy periods with a few showers developing tomorrow morning. 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It's now 7 minutes past nine.
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4: Thank you, Mark Leishman. You're back on Nights. Someone informs me that Brad Pitt's backpack in that film Heart of the Beast was handmade at the Cactus Factory in Christchurch. And yes, indeed, I think that it's true that that film was actually filmed in New Zealand, and that's why Brad Pitt was here. Apparently he turned up on a TV show recently. So there you go. If you saw Brad Pitt walking around, where was he? Queenstown? Something like that? That was why. Could care less / couldn't care less discourse is getting interesting. Thomas texts me, hello Emil. Growing up in America, Thomas writes, we always said I couldn't care less. But I could care less was prevalent. My sense, Thomas continues, is that it's one of those things where people say what they think they've heard. For example, some people say dog eat dog world for dog eat dog world. And don't get me started, says Thomas, on the proof is in the pudding. Haha. Yeah, that's quite funny. Because the proof is in the pudding is kind of the opposite of what that aphorism really says, isn't it? Because it's meant to be the proof of the pudding is in the eating. Proof isn't in the pudding at all. It's in the eating. Anyway, Thomas continues, I'm sure there's a technical term for this phenomenon. He suggests that it's solipsism, but then texts in to clarify a couple of minutes later. I checked and the term is, in fact, solecism. So I guess my using solipsism in my previous message was a solecism. Whoa, this is getting complicated. Anyway, so Thomas opines that it is indeed an example of egg corn or solecism. Mishearing something, but it still makes sense, and so you continue repeating it. Dave in the emails has a different perspective. Dave also grew up in America. This got me for a while, says Dave. If you could care less, that means it's low on the totem pole, but there are other things that are even less useful than whatever on earth we're talking about. So perhaps that's it. It's a tonal thing. It's sort of, oh, I couldn't care less. Means I care so little about this thing, I couldn't care any less about it. Whereas, oh, I could care less. Means I don't care very much about it, but there are other things that I could care less. That doesn't seem all that convincing. One more person, I remember watching a clip from a David Mitchell television show where he discusses this very thing. It's I couldn't care less, as it denotes you not caring at all from the get-go, whereas you could care less suggests you do care somewhat, but would opt for less. Clear as mud, to be frank. Sally in Thames has texted me an amusing message, which reads, oats in a man, where you gonna run to? Which Sally thought was the lyrics to O Cinnamon by the Seekers in the 1960s. There are lots of these in songs, aren't there? They're called mondegreens when they're set to music. My favourite one is the old Hold me closer, Tony Danza. So that makes sense, doesn't it? We're going to be talking about eggcorns, solecisms, whatever we're going to agree on, in about a quarter of an hour's time. That's with Mark Antonio from Western Sydney University. Mark's a speech scientist at Western Sydney University. That, along with some Pacific Waves, will take us through to 10. And then after the news at 10, an episode of The Detail, we'll also have a reading for you. Judith White, the author, his wife's dream, the name of the story, and the reader for us this evening is Nick Blake. That will play at around 10 to 11, and will take us through to 11. Right now, though, 11 past 9, it is quiz time. I have five questions in front of me prepared by the nefarious quizmaster. We have three brave quizzes on the line ready to take them on. Let's meet them. Number one, joining us from Island Bay, it's Kathleen. Kia ora, Kathleen.
12: Hi.
4: How are you doing, Kathleen?
12: Brave.
4: Brave? Look at this. Beautiful. Tell me about your Thursday, Kathleen. What have you been up to?
12: I made some bread and went to church.
4: Oh, lovely.
12: Looked at the beach.
4: Oh, marvellous. What was the sermon about?
12: We have a sort of regular church service. I can't remember.
4: Can't remember.
12: I'm sorry.
4: Oh, marvellous. Oh, dear. I love it. Great stuff. Hey, what are Thursdays for? That sounds like a mighty fine Thursday to me, Kathleen. Very good. All right. Well, you're going to kick us off in a minute or two, Kathleen. The topic of the quiz tonight being puppets, and I wish you all the very best of luck.
12: Thanks.
4: That is Kathleen in Island Bay. Quizzy number two joining us from Arrowtown. It's John. Kia ora, John.
13: Hi, Emil. How are you?
4: I'm very well, John. How's Arrowtown this fine evening?
13: Oh, delightful.
4: You know, I spoke to a couple of Aussie blokes yesterday who were who spent the evening in Arrowtown. Extremely complimentary about it.
13: Excellent.
4: Yes.
13: Yeah, it's a nice place to live.
4: As the ambassador for Arrowtown among our three quizzes, there you go. You're tasked with responding to it. Very good. All right. What have you been up to tonight, John? Anything exciting?
13: Well, I was about to watch a movie on Amazon Prime, but you interrupted me, so I'll have to watch it later.
4: Oh, you will. You will. The Fiendish Quizmaster interrupted you, really. What movie, John?
13: Following, the first movie by Christopher Nolan. I'd never seen it, and I just saw it there, so I thought, yeah, I'll give that a go.
4: Have you seen The Odyssey?
13: I've seen it four times.
4: Four times, yeah. Okay, right. Was the fourth viewing much different from the first one?
13: Depends how many beers you've had, I guess.
4: Right, okay.
13: But, I mean, you can generally get something out of it every time.
4: That's a perennial answer to any question, really, isn't it, I suppose?
13: Absolutely.
4: You know, Wallace had some discourse earlier on about bringing a takeaway coffee to a job interview. What about a beer?
13: Well, I mean, if you put it in the coffee cup, who's to know?
4: John, your cuisine number two. If Kathleen is defeated by the quizmaster, we'll chat to you then. Good luck.
13: Thank you.
4: That is John in Arrowtown in cuisine number three. Joining us from Raglan, it's Craig. Kia ora, Craig.
14: Good evening, Emil. How are you?
4: I'm very well, thank you, mate. How were the trees today, Craig?
14: The trees were lovely, as was sitting by the Waikato River to have lunch today. It was just a beautiful spring day.
4: What a mighty river it is, the Waikato as well, isn't it?
14: It is a mighty river. I wish it was looked after a little bit better upstream, but it is a stunning thing.
4: There's something, I mean, I don't go to Whanganui very often, but when I do, I just kind of stand there and look at that river. The first time as a young reporter I ever got called out to cover something outside of Wellington was going to Whanganui to cover people thought it was going to flood. And it got pretty high. The water got pretty, this would have been about 2016, 2017. The water did get pretty high, but it didn't flood in the end. But gee, a river when it's swollen like that, it's a sight to behold, isn't it?
14: It's the true force of nature. Yeah. I used to be a whitewater kayaker, and
4: right.
14: We used to go looking for flood water, but only to a point.
4: Yeah, yeah. Well, gee, so you'd know all about that then.
14: Well, know all about what?
4: Well, how dangerous and swollen rivers can get, and kind of how insignificant that can make you feel alongside them as a human, right?
14: Oh, totally, totally, yeah, yeah. Special kind of terror.
4: Yeah, no, the truth. All right, Craig, you know the rules just about as well as anyone, so your quizzy number three tonight. If Kathleen and John are defeated, we'll chat to you then. Good luck to you as well.
14: I'll be here.
4: So those are our three quizzes. The topic of the quiz tonight, puppets, and for every question any of the quizzes gets right, they get an entry into the draw for the night's mug. The more questions they get right, the more likely they are to win it. And I think that's pretty much everything, isn't it, Kathleen?
12: Yes.
4: Yeah, right. Let's do it. Let's get this show on the road. Question entry, Kathleen. So no points for this one. But it has a card of audio. Here it is.
15: You have given so much happiness to others. You deserve to have your wish come true. Little puppet made of pine, wake.
4: That is a clip from the 1940 film Pinocchio, Kathleen. Pinocchio being probably the most famous puppet of all. But what was Pinocchio's creator's name is my question to you. Was it A, Luigi, B, Geppetto, or C, Bob?
12: Geppetto.
4: Geppetto is correct. Well done. Yes, indeed. All right. Question one in the quiz proper has some audio. Here is the audio. Oh, okay. Oh, dear. This is going to be... Okay, Kathleen, we have a bit of an issue here. The program that we use to play out our audio has had a moment. It's had a moment, and we're trying to reboot it. The problem is that all of the questions in the quiz have some audio tonight. So what I'll do is I'll just read you the question, as a matter of fact. I think that this one should make sense. The audio was of an alien puppet. Oh, we're back, are we? Oh, gee, that was quick. Fantastic. All right, well, here is the audio then.
16: Okay, Thingy, you can speak about what happened that day.
17: It was a tropic day.
4: Okay, that audio wasn't especially clear, was it? But what we just heard, Kathleen, is the alien puppet Thingy speaking to the New Zealand investigative reporter Hayden Donnell. And Thingy was talking about a traumatic episode where his eye popped out during the recording of a television show.
12: Oh.
4: My question to you is, on which television show did that happen? Was it A, What Now? Was it B, Son of a Gun? Or was it C, Days of Our Lives?
12: I just have to guess. I'll guess B.
4: We're going B? We're going with Son of a Gun? Yes, Kathleen. Yes. Yes.
12: Oh, wow.
4: The guess has guided you today. Yes, indeed. It was in a TV show called Son of a Gun, opposite Jason Gunn. Yes, well done. A very memorable part of New Zealand screen history there. Although it didn't happen on a live episode. It was a blooper. Anyway. Onwards we march, Kathleen, into question number two, which, as every question in our quiz, has some audio. Here it is.

0: Kathleen, that is the song Master of Puppets. It is from a 1986 heavy metal album of the same name. My question to you is, which band recorded the song and the album Master of Puppets? Is it A, Metallica, B, Guns N' Roses, or C, Black Sabbath?
1: A.
0: A, Metallica? Kathleen, are you a big Metallica fan?
1: No, I'm just guessing.
0: Just guessing. Kathleen, you might have to guess the lotto numbers at this rate. Metallica is the right answer. Yes, indeed. Well done. 40 years ago that album came out. Good grief, how time flies. All right. Question number three. Here is the audio.
2: The Prime Minister, David Longy, suffered minor injuries today when he rolled at the Manfield racetrack. Doctors at the scene say Mr. Longy's injuries could have been more serious had he been driving a car.
0: Kathleen, that, what we just heard, is a clip from a New Zealand satirical television show, which mainly featured puppets lampooning MPs. This TV show aired from 1988 until 1990. What was it called? Is it A, Facelift? Is it B, The Real Muppets? Or is it C, Public Eye?
1: Oh, I have to guess again. C.
0: We're going with C. Kathleen, this is almost suspicious. Are you Googling this in the background?
1: No.
0: Have you got someone there signalling the answers to you?
1: No.
0: Promise?
1: Promise.
0: All right, well done. Yes, indeed. It's Public Eye. Good work. Holy moly. You have the luck of the Irish tonight, Kathleen, I'll tell you that much. Well done. Question number four has some music to go with it. Here's the music.

0: Kathleen, that is the theme to the television program Sesame Street. Which city is Sesame Street supposed to be in? Is it A, Los Angeles? Is it B, New York City? Or is it C, Philadelphia?
1: Oh, I can't guess right again. New York, Philadelphia. What was the other one?
0: Los Angeles is the other one.
1: New York.
0: New York City, Kathleen, is the correct answer.
1: Oh.
0: Well done. Yes, indeed.
1: It's because I went to church.
0: It must be. All right, look at this. 4 out of 4. And it comes down to this. Question number five, which, why break the habit of a quiz, contains some audio. Here's the audio. Now, those are, Kathleen, some of the many grunts uttered by Yoda in Star Wars. Yoda was voiced and indeed puppeteered by the American puppeteer Frank Oz, wasn't he, Kathleen?
1: I don't know.
0: All right. Frank Oz most certainly was the voice and puppetry behind Yoda. The Wizard of Oz, though, is a famous film, which, before being a famous film, was a famous book. And in the film Wizard of Oz, Dorothy has ruby red slippers. My question to you is, what colour are Dorothy's slippers in the book The Wizard of Oz? Are they A, gold, B, silver, or C, lilac?
1: Oh, I have to guess. Gold.
0: It was very close to a clean sweep. A clean sweep of luck. But it's run out, Kathleen. Oh, dear. Bad luck.
1: Never mind.
0: Nonetheless, hey, look at that. 4 out of 5. What a marvellous appearance from you there, Kathleen. Well done. Congratulations. Well played. 4 entries for you into the draw for the night's mug. Excellent performance.
1: Thank you.
0: All right, my pleasure. Have a good night. Thanks for listening.
1: Bye.
0: That is Kathleen there in Island Bay getting the first 4 questions right, but running out on question number 5. John, your turn to bring us home, John.
2: All right.
0: Gee, that was something, wasn't it?
2: Very good.
0: Holy smokes. All right. Question number 5. Yoda, voiced and puppeted by Frank Oz, which then took us down the road of The Wizard of Oz, famous film in which Dorothy has ruby red slippers, but also a book. And in the book, the slippers are not ruby red. What colour are they in the book, John? Are they B, silver, or C, lilac?
2: So first of all, you have an audio clip from a movie, which is nothing at all to do with the question.
0: That's right.
2: And then we have the question.
0: Well, the shared DNA between the two is the word Oz. But, you know, the quizmaster, he is a fiendish fellow, the quizmaster. We know this.
2: Very fiendish. Well, Emil, my guess would be silver shoes,
0: John, is the right answer. Well done. Yes, indeed. Silver slippers. Great stuff. Well done. 1 entry for you into the draw.
2: Thanks very much.
0: My pleasure, mate. Have a great night. Thanks for listening.
2: Thank you. Bye-bye.
0: It's John in Arrowtown. We'll say goodnight to Craig as well. Craig, 'twasn't to be tonight.
3: It wasn't. It was probably just as well. I don't think I would have got any of that.
0: Well, you know, maybe you would have ridden your luck as well, Craig.
3: Maybe. But I did laugh at the David Longy joke. That was good.
0: The joke of its time, it's probably fair to say. Craig, nice chatting to you. As always, we'll do it again soon, eh?
3: As always, Emil, I look forward to it. Have a good night.
0: You too. Take care. That is Craig in Raglan, but most certainly the winner of tonight's quiz. 4 correct answers from Island Bay is Kathleen. The time is creeping its way towards 9:25.
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0: Hi, Emil writes, Julian Ototahi. I have a few favourite Montegreens. The ants are my friends. They are blowing in the wind. Australians all let us ring Joyce, for she is young and free. That's good too, thanks. That gave me a chuckle. Oh dear. Those are Mondegreens, but I suppose, you know, a Mondegreen is an eager corn set to music, isn't it? We are talking about words. Have you ever said espresso instead of espresso?
5: Have you ever claimed someone had made a mute point? Have you ever been, or indeed, nipped something in the butt? I'd love to hear your examples of this. 2101 is the text number, knights@rnz.co.nz, the email address. Well, according to my next guest, this is actually pretty common, even for native English speakers, and indeed our brains might be to blame, or to thank, really, for the delight. So what's going on when we swap out words, when we get things wrong? Well, joining me now is Western Sydney University speech scientist, Professor Mark Antonio. Mark, kia ora to you. Welcome to the program. Lovely to have you on.
6: Thank you so much. It's a pleasure to be with you.
5: This is just one of the most beautiful things about human, about words and communication and sort of human society, I put to you, Mark. It's the beautiful, unintentionally funny things that we do.
6: It certainly is very entertaining.
5: Have you, I mean, is there one of these that you regularly fall victim to, one of these mispronunciations, these egg corns?
6: I can't think off the top of my head for myself, but I am the father of four lovely young children, and our days are filled with such egg corns or incorrect uses of words that make complete sense to them, but leave me and my wife scratching our heads waiting to figure out exactly what they're talking about.
5: All right, we're rolling on the floor with laughter. All right, well, let's get into it then. Why do we do this? What is going on in our brain?
6: It's a very good question. Essentially, the human brain is a very good pattern-matching machine, and our brains do this to be efficient because they are just inundated with so much information as we go about our daily lives. And what happens is, by using these efficient shortcuts, there are exceptions to the rules or to the patterns. So many errors that we see, humorous though they might be, are examples of our brains automatically aligning unfamiliar words with common English patterns. And we don't notice the 90% of the time that we get it right. We notice those 10% of the times when we get it wrong and we cack ourselves laughing.
5: Right. And so is this kind of similar to the idea that the most important letters in a word are the first letter and the last letter, and a lot of the time the internal letters can kind of be rearranged, but a person can still figure out the sentence? Because actually, this is very clever of our brains, isn't it?
6: It absolutely is very clever, and an interesting long-term expression of what you've just described is how we see words that can be have quite complicated sequences of syllables become simplified over time. As you said, the beginning stays the same, the end stays the same, but that mess in the middle can be simplified. A good example is Wednesday, which once upon a time was Wednesday, or February becoming February.
5: Well, that's very interesting, actually, because, I mean, it's not exactly the sort of thing that we as an English-speaking world kind of vote on, is it? You know, we don't all say, hey, guys, the R in February... no one's saying that. We're going to keep the spelling the same, but we're just going to sort of change the pronunciation. Is that kind of like almost a tacit sort of social contract that words, expressions can sort of actually change meaning gradually over time and we all sort of accept it because it does feel a certain kind of logical?
6: That's an interesting way to put it. You see these long periods of no change followed by sudden shifts, and through a field called sociolinguistics, we have a very good understanding of how this happens. It's actually the case that usually adolescent girls are the trendsetters driving these innovations, and they are the ones that set the vocal patterns and the vocab and the grammar changes, and eventually that becomes the standard for the entire population. So if you want to know where a language is headed, look at what adolescent girls are doing.
5: So I was absolutely fascinated to read this in this article. You just get into that a little bit more? Like, what sort of, how do we know this? What kind of research have we done? And how does it make sense that adolescent girls are actually the ones who are kind of pushing the language and evolutions and developments in language along?
6: It's interesting because it's such a strong and robust finding. It's verging on a law in linguistics. There are many reasons why. Part of it is because they're very social. So they have social circles, and any sort of trend or language change that they are propagating by its very nature will spread. So they have what we refer to as high social density and networks. The other thing is that language isn't just used to transfer raw information, but it's used to manage very complex social hierarchies, empathy, irony, group cohesion. So these are the people that use this in this way, so that the prestige and the innovation of what they're using dissipates out beyond their immediate social group. One last point is that because teenage culture heavily influences broader pop culture, we see these things go out into music, into social media trends, into speech patterns. Although they might originate from the young female peer networks, they get broadcast very rapidly to the wider public. So what can begin as in-group banter or a marker quickly gets picked up by older demographics and media outlets.
5: Right.
6: So it's not that a couple of people get together and decide we're going to do this. It happens very organically.
5: So the word chuggy probably wasn't belched out by the word volcano. It probably came from some 15-year-old girl in New York City or something along those lines. Someone invented or maybe not invent from thin air, but they do. These words, these phrases, these meanings do tend to come from young people and then sort of filter out into wider society.
6: Generally speaking, yes. It doesn't mean that every innovation comes from them, but generally speaking, young women use language as an active social tool with very high precision, and this makes them the primary engine of natural language evolution.
5: I think, correct me if I'm wrong, I think that's the same with accents too, isn't it? I remember talking to a linguist, Mary Meyerhoff, a few years ago, who was talking about the evolution of the New Zealand accent and said that there was a tiny little pocket that she and her research had identified, a little pocket in, I think, the North Shore of Auckland, where the New Zealand accent was distinctly different, and this was, as you suggested, being driven entirely by adolescent teenage girls.
6: Well, they are the innovators. So yes, absolutely, that's true. Adolescent girls don't just innovate new words and grammar, they're the primary drivers of phonetic and accent shifts as well. And then the boys follow, and then the older groups also follow. Accent is interesting because it can be limited somewhat to one generation rather than the other, but we still see shifts across a lifespan. So when an accent changes over time, what we call sound change, young women are almost always one generation ahead of the men in adopting these new pronunciation features. Vowel shifts in New Zealand are a famous example.
5: Let's get back to these acorns. My favourite one, I think, is for all intents and purposes, rather than for all intents and purposes, because it makes sense. And I guess that's a key thing to the acorn, isn't it? It's not just that you've heard something wrong and then repeated it. It's that you've heard something wrong, but it makes sense. It still makes contextual sense. That's quite sort of rewarding.
6: That's correct. So the phrase acorn itself is an acorn. Mm. So it's based on a lady who was thought she was saying the word acorn, but said it incorrectly. And the linguist who noticed that used that term to coin the new term that we use to describe this phenomenon, where it is a person is using a word or a phrase, and it could be a misspelling, mistakenly, but in a way that sounds similar and kind of makes sense to the person talking, but the people around them have no idea what they're talking about. And it can lead to, you know, hilarity can ensue.
5: Is there really a right and a wrong when it comes to language, or is it all sort of a subjective thing? Language is alive, we don't control it, it does what it... Well, I suppose that is somewhat contradicted by what we were talking about. But, well, yeah, we can't control it. We can perhaps guide it or direct it or manifest some kind of innovation on it, but really it will do what it wants, and we will be the instruments.
6: That's an interesting... We're almost getting into philosophical territory here. So basically, languages, in a sense, are similar to biological organisms in that they adapt to new environments, technologies, social structures over time. There are things that are correct and incorrect. For example, you can, if you're in an English class, a teacher will correct your grammar or your misspellings. However, if you look at language and how it changes over time, today's errors can be tomorrow's, and I use tomorrow loosely, but it can be, you know, in a generation from now, something that occurs that you'll find in a dictionary. Mm-hmm. So It's definitely not set in stone, and it's something that's changing over time. We're not still speaking, you know, Shakespearean English. Things change over time, absolutely, and that's not going to stop happening.
5: You know what's really quite interesting? I've used quite a lot of egg corns with varying degrees of subtlety throughout the program this evening. I've said things like mute point. I've said things like I could care less. I've gone on a diatribe about could versus couldn't care less. And I've done so a lot of the time kind of deliberately. And a lot of people have texted in to correct them. And I wonder whether you've given any thought to the question of why, because I do this myself as well when I hear broadcasters doing this, why people like correcting the grammar of others.
6: That's interesting. Some people feel some sort of validation from correcting others. What's very interesting, and it's not for everybody, but you see it when you study, when you present these to people in a lab setting or in a scientific study, certain individuals find these things very, very jarring, more than others. So I'm not sure if it has to do with, gatekeeping or like this illusion of rules or like trying to avoid this cognitive friction. But it's very interesting to see that correcting language is, in my opinion, very rarely about improving communication, since usually the point might be understood, even if it was expressed incorrectly, but it's more about a social act about saying, you know, I'm correct, this is the way to do it, putting your authority in place. It could have to do with identity. It could have to do with enforcing social norms. I think that there's a lot going on there. It's not just about grammar or spelling.
5: Yeah. Someone actually just sent a text. They write, this conversation is so triggering. One of the most humiliating experiences of my life, this person says, was being reamed out for saying for all intensive purposes. You know, it's funny, isn't it? I was about 25 years old when I realised very publicly, I was actually talking on the radio, when I learned that the word Yosemite is pronounced Yosemite and not Yosemite. And I did. I felt a real sense of shame. Like, this is something that affects people.
6: It's very interesting, and there's no way that you would know that just from reading.
5: Yeah.
6: So if you have children, you know, in that sort of high school range where they start to grab advanced texts, they're voracious readers, and they're usually reading to themselves, it's not until they read out loud, either in a classroom or to their parents or to their peers, where they'll stop them and say, hang on, what did you just say then? That's not how you say that. And usually there'll be words like Yosemite or like segue or something like that. It could be from a foreign root and it's violating English norms. Our brain has no way of predicting the correct way to pronounce that word or to articulate it. And we do the best with the information we have. And there's no shame in that. No. Everyone makes mistakes. We do it all the time. So be kind to yourself and be kind to others, I'd say.
5: Yeah, these brains are big, beautiful things. Sometimes they lead us astray and we must love them for it. Great stuff. Mark, Antonio, really lovely chatting to you. Really appreciate that. Thanks for your time. I appreciate it.
6: Thank you. Bye-bye.
5: That is Professor Mark Antonio from Western Sydney University, where he is a speech scientist. Some more marvellous egg corns going at it, hammer and thongs, drinking to Bolivia. The chickens are coming home to roast. We're internally grateful. Don't be a pre-Madonna. Something will never pass mustard. Someone says, my sister learned the Lord's Prayer as lead us not into Thames Station. And also the national anthem is send her Victoria. Very good. Thanks very much for that. We've got some Pacific Waves coming up soon. Let's have a song first, though. This is by Yes. It's called Time and a Word.

0: Anne and Christchurch sent me a text. Emil, I pronounced annals incorrectly in a journal presentation to classmates. I'd never heard the term before. You can imagine how I pronounced it, and you can imagine the uproar from my peers as well. Oh dear. We've got the detail in the reading coming up after the news. Now though, to take us to the pips, some Pacific waves.
1: Māori, this is Pacific Waves from RNZ Pacific. I'm Susanna Suisuki. Coming up, a New Zealand study highlights nurse understaffing and its impacts on Pacific patients. We ask an expert, is El Niño to blame for recent Pacific maritime tragedies? And the first Samoan to graduate in a PhD in physics speaks up for Pacific Pathways. A national study of more than 200,000 surgical patients in public hospitals from 2022 to 2024 has found that 45% of nursing shifts were understaffed. The staffing shortages have been associated with higher rates of complications and death. It was also found that Pacific and Māori patients who died were more likely to have been exposed to poorer staffing. Researchers estimate that meeting staffing targets could be linked to around 180 fewer deaths per year, requiring about 166 additional nurses. I spoke to Professor Ian Bisser from the University of Auckland about the findings.
2: So the study was done using data from 2022 to 2024 for all patients who had major surgery across New Zealand and public hospitals. We looked at what was the percentage of those patients who had complications and what percentage died. And then we linked every individual patient with a database of how many nurses and the ratio of nurses to the target that should be on each particular shift that each patient had been on. What we showed, surprisingly, was that in about 45% of the shifts, there was some deficit in nursing staff, and that the deficit, as the deficit increased, the risk of death also increased for patients. The number of patients was over 200,000 during that period. The complication rate was 18%, and 2.8% of the patients died within 60 days of having their surgery. We then calculated what the mortality would have been had all of those shifts had all the nurses that the target showed. And that what that demonstrated is that around about 180 people per year would have been associated with a better staffing nursing ratio than the deficit that they had. And then we looked at how many nurses would it take to cover each of those deficits. And this was around about 166 nurses, although they would need to be allocated appropriately to where the gaps were.
1: What did you find about Pacific patients in this research?
2: We showed that Pacific patients were more likely to be managed with a large number of shifts that were, if you like, in deficit, having lower nurse ratios than the target. And when we looked specifically at the patients who died, we saw the same thing, that in Pacific and also in Māori, patients, looking at the patients who died, the Māori and the Pacific both had a higher number of understaffed shifts in their time.
1: How big would you say was the difference in findings for Pacific patients compared with non-Pacific or non-Māori patients?
2: We don't have an exact number for that, but it would be in the order of about 25, 20 to, that's too few. It's a question I haven't looked at specifically, but no, it's more like 10% higher ratio of understaffed shifts for these Pacific and Māori patients compared with non-Māori, non-Pacific.
1: Have there been any other similar studies that looks into health staff shortages, or is this something that's completely new?
2: No, this is not new. There have been international studies before that have demonstrated that nursing staff ratios make a difference to mortality. The important thing about this study is that we looked at individual patients and the actual shifts that they were on and was able to show the association at a much more granular level.
1: So Are you planning to take these findings to Health NZ or other health policy makers?
2: We have provided these results to Health NZ, in fact, several months ago.
1: Did they get back to you?
2: Yes, we have communicated with them. I think their view is that that we haven't proven that the differences that we see are actually caused by the differences in nursing staff ratio.
1: So they're rejecting your study?
2: They're rejecting the conclusions of our study, and the reason for that is the study is what's called an observational study, so you cannot prove one thing causes another.
1: What I would say, though,
2: is that the consistent finding throughout all of the different groups that we looked at, whether it was groups with different severity of disease, whether it was groups in different hospitals, whether it was groups of different ages, that the association between nursing staff ratios and mortality held in all of those different settings. So we feel reasonably confident that the nursing staff ratios are a very important aspect of ensuring safe care for patients.
1: As the Pacific region reels from a series of recent maritime tragedies, a regional climatologist

0: with the Pacific Regional Environment Program, Philip Malsale, says El Nino is not directly to blame for the rough seas and marine conditions in which various boats have got into trouble.
1: Well, there's some connection, but not directly. So I think it's more related to the weather conditions, but also we need to take into account our season now. Where we're in a winter season, we have the strong trade winds that are persistent during this time of the year.
0: He says the general weather pattern across the region is causing greater intensification.
1: Once we have the high pressure system move up towards the equator, and when we have Southeast trades, those kind of system can also cause high pressure gradient over the countries, and it influences a lot of the weather synoptic situations across countries like Tonga, Vanuatu, Fiji, Solomon Islands, and Papua New Guinea.
0: Mr. Malsale last week joined regional counterparts in Tonga for the 8th Pacific Meteorological Council meeting. A big point of discussion was how to strengthen weather and climate services and make warnings more effective at a time when some boat operators are choosing to ignore them and go to sea endangering lives. Philip Malsale stresses that taking these warnings seriously is critical.
1: We have mandate organizations such as the National Weather Services in countries. So boat owners or ship owners, captains should reach out to the National Met Service, find out what the current situation is before they can plan the trip over to the islands.
0: Vanuatu's government is considering linking marine weather warnings to permissions for which boats can operate under particular conditions. Mr. Malsale suggests the idea has merit.
1: Just because the warning is too general, but we can link that up to certain boat size or ship's capacity. So if you put a certain warning, which category of ship that is referred to in terms of not selling or not carrying passengers to other islands.
0: He says discussions at the Met Council summit also focused on the ongoing wider challenges of climate change.
1: We also acknowledge that climate change is one of the security threats that we have in the region as well. Yeah, so there was this discussion that was out during the meeting, and there's agreement among all the Met services to put this as a priority as well on the latest science to help the negotiators from the Pacific. And this is one area of services that the National Met Services want for our donors to continue to provide funding for.
0: Weather experts have warned that the El Nino phenomenon developing in the Pacific Ocean is already the strongest ever recorded. Philip Malsale says the peak is still to come.
1: So that's a forecast to peak between probably November and January 2027. But these are only the indicators that we are monitoring, but the impact can peak later on during the year. But knowing that we will be cyclone season as well in the next few months, so double impact if things happen.
2: The first Samoan student to graduate with a PhD in physics at the University of Auckland says dedicated pipelines remain crucial for helping Pacific students succeed in higher education. This comes as the ACT Party pushes to prevent tertiary institutions from giving benefits or special opportunities based on a person's race or ethnicity, arguing taxpayer-funded opportunities should be open on equal terms. Dr. Sean Richards says Māori and Pacific peer support programs were essential throughout her life journey and success in academia. Atiriano Matiariki has this report.
3: A newly graduated Samoan astrophysicist says dedicated support programs remain crucial for helping Pacific students succeed in higher education. Dr. Sean Richards graduated this week as the first Samoan physics doctorate in the university's history, with only two other Samoan doctorate graduates in the science faculty between 2001 and 2021. She says graduating in the field of astrophysics continues a path set by our ancestors who used the stars to navigate the sea.
4: I think it's very, maybe auspicious is the right word, that the first Pacifica PhD graduate in physics is specifically in astrophysics and specifically in stellar physics. So it's super special in that regard, and it's humbling in a lot of ways as well.
3: Dr. Richards says senior peer support programs helped students like herself find that they belong in academia.
4: It's phenomenal for people to be able to see themselves in

0: positions of responsibility, I guess is the word. Like, it shows that they individually belong within, you know, disciplines that have historically excluded them, whether by intention or not.
1: Recalling her own experience of failing a paper in third year, Dr. Richards says it became clear that a sense of belonging becomes especially important when students face academic challenges.
0: It kind of rattled me in a way that I couldn't explain, and I started doubting and debating whether or not I belonged in science in academia, or whether I would be better served by, you know, quitting and switching into a different field or doing something completely different.
1: Before the stumble, she became involved with the university's Tuakana program as a tutor, which supports Māori and Pacific students.
0: Māori and Pacific students were able to connect both, you know, socially with each other, but also directly with more senior students or researchers within their department and see that they belong.
1: Dr. Richards recalls a story with a mentee where the Tuakana program made a real difference when they were at risk of falling behind.
0: The student who was really struggling felt able to come to Tuakana and work incredibly hard and eventually pass, and I think pass quite well. And if memory serves, she graduated somewhat recently.
1: Dr. Richards believes investment in programs that help underrepresented groups reach higher levels of study is better for society at large.
0: Science and universities and society thrives when there is a diversity of voices contributing to the scientific ideas or the political discussion or whatever sort of socio-political climate is at large.
1: Success for her won't be measured by being the first.
0: The biggest marker of success is more of us. We are seeing more students who are succeeding in their undergrads, staying on to do honours, masters, PhD, graduate diplomas, higher degrees than quote-unquote just a bachelor's.
1: Dr. Richards says support initiatives, mentoring and admission schemes help ensure Pacific students not only enter university, but go on to thrive in postgraduate study and research careers. Meanwhile, ex-tertiary education spokesperson Dr. Palmjeet Palmer says universities receive significant taxpayer funding and should offer publicly funded opportunities on equal terms. She says the proposed change targets race-based resources funded by institutions, while privately funded scholarships could still continue.
2: 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For all episodes, head over to rnz.co.nz/Pacific. We're also on Spotify, Apple and iHeartRadio. 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
4: RNZ News at 10 o'clock. Paul Marie, good evening. I'm Mark Leishman. The local government minister rejects he underestimated the time needed to merge councils throughout the country. The government had said decisions would be made this month on amalgamation plans, but today announced those would be delayed until after the election. Some mayors have said significant time and money was spent coming up with plans in 3 months. Simon Watts told Checkpoint a number of proposals had gaps which officials are working through.
5: Well, I don't think it's sensible nor expected that people, the New Zealand public, would expect the government to rush a decision. We've got to get this right. This is enduring reform and change in local government sector, and we are committed to getting it right, and let's spend the time to do that.
4: Simon Watts says regional councils won't exist at the 2028 election. Local Government New Zealand says councils are in the dark now that a pause has been put on the amalgamation plans. President and Gisborne Mayor Rihet Stoltz says they need clarity.
6: So I had a phone call with the minister this morning, and he said that MCIRT officials will now touch base with each region to let them know where they're at, what work possibly still needs to be done. So at this stage, there's so much uncertainty for every single council. We'll be waiting for that feedback.
4: Labor says the government's decision to delay merging the councils shows the policy was an embarrassing and expensive distraction. The party's local government spokesperson, Tangi Utukere, says councils have already spent more than $10 million preparing for the process. Tangi Utukere says the money could have been spent on fixing infrastructure and supporting local businesses. New patients in Dannevirke will be directed to other healthcare providers in the mid-central region as Health New Zealand hunts for support staff for the local hospital. There's been a number of recent staff resignations from the Dannevirke Community Hospital in Tararua. Doctors have raised concerns about referring patients there because of safety issues. Health NZ is putting a temporary pause on new admissions for 30 days, while Tararua Health Group, which runs the hospital, tries to stabilise its workforce. The company also operates the Pahiatua Medical Centre, where several staff have also resigned over workloads and delays. A second whistleblower has described a new instance of an Education Ministry manager trying to avoid the Official Information Act. Earlier this week, a video showed a ministry leader asking staff not to make written reference to feedback from the Education Minister's office because it could be obtained under the Act. Now, a person says a manager ordered staff to stop taking notes at a recent hui when teachers began criticising the curriculum's treatment of te reo Māori.
7: And it was widespread throughout the whole room. Everybody agreed that the curriculum was terrible. And that's when the people from ministry at each table who were writing down our responses were asked to stop recording them. And we were told it was beyond the scope and it would be OIA that you didn't want it on there.
4: The ministry says it is investigating. Dairy giant Fonterra has posted a strong full-year profit on the back of the sale of its mainland brands and record shipping volumes. Total operating profit was $3.4 billion for the year, with after-tax profit of $2.6 billion, up 142%. Here's our business editor, Corinne Dan.
8: Even when stripping out the $1.2 billion in proceeds from the mainland sale last year, this is a strong result. Underlying profit was up nearly 24% to $1.8 billion. In total, the company earned $27 billion in revenue, nearly $20 billion returned to farmers. The strong result means the company has now achieved its target of replacing lost earnings from the mainland asset sales 2 years ahead of schedule. Fonterra Chief Executive Richard Allen said, despite a challenging global environment, it had achieved record shipping volumes and near record milk collections.
4: Australia's Prime Minister has accused OpenAI of an unacceptable delay in informing the country about an AI agent hacking a government medical website. Anthony Albanese says he has expressed his concern.
9: I spoke with the CEO of OpenAI, Sam Altman, to express Australia's extreme concern about this incident. And I also expressed my disappointment that it took the company way too long to inform the government what had occurred and the nature of the way that that notification occurred as well was unacceptable.
4: The hack, which took place in June, accessed publicly unavailable data. Instead of using government channels, OpenAI appears to have sent an email to a general inquiries inbox. The company says it had only been aware of the attack since August. The Chinese President Xi Jinping has called for his country and the United States to be partners rather than rivals in remarks published hours after his arrival in Washington for a landmark state visit. Meanwhile, it's been announced that a bilateral trade truce has been extended until January. From China, here's the BBC's Stephen McDonnell.
10: There's no way Xi Jinping could leave the US without the tariff peace continuing. Both leaders will speak about the progress that they're making and the warm friendship between their countries. But there are these huge differences. For example, Donald Trump doesn't agree with Xi Jinping on the extent to which AI should be regulated. There's a disagreement over the supply of US semiconductors to China and Chinese rare earths to the US. And of course, don't forget, they're both competing for global dominance.
4: A conservation campaigner says plans for an open-cast coal mine on the West Coast should not go ahead at all. A fast-track panel has rejected Bathurst Resources' application to mine Denniston Plateau. saying it's incomplete and doesn't comply with fast-track law. It's told the company it can submit a new application if it likes. But Forest and Bird Regional Conservation Manager Scott Burnett says the project should never go ahead. He says Denniston Plateau's wetlands and unique sandstone formations are home to native lizards, giant snails and kiwi.
11: One of a kind in New Zealand, and it's not like rolling farmland or something. It can't just be dug up and put back again.
4: Scott Burnett says today is a win, but he expects the company will go ahead with a new application. The Public Service Union says violence and aggression against mental health workers is growing as the police move to the next stage of their pullback on mental health jobs. Health NZ and the police say handover times between police officers and mental health workers at emergency departments will be reduced from 60 to 30 minutes. That's instead of 15, as was initially proposed. The Public Service Association Secretary Fleur Fitzsimons says it's the wrong time for the changes.
12: Violence and aggression against mental health workers is getting worse. It is the wrong time to be withdrawing police support. We call on Health New Zealand and the police to reverse these decisions.
4: The rollout of the changes has previously been delayed because of concerns raised by unions and health and ambulance workers. It's approaching 8 minutes past 10. Jenny Anderson says Labor's new policy promising to create more jobs through building and repairs is about fixing two issues. Labor is promising to create more jobs by building homes, improving classrooms, and repairing hospitals at a total cost of more than $4 billion, with most of that going toward new state houses. Labor's jobs spokesperson says it's a double benefit.
13: So it's investing in that important infrastructure that we need to have operating for Kiwis to use. And at the same time, it's giving a clear pipeline of work where people can get a decent job and that local firms have certainty they can take on apprentices and people and give them a job that pays a good wage.
4: Jenny Anderson says the coalition government stopped building social homes. A Navy lieutenant charged with rape has been found not guilty. The naval officer has been before a court-martial at Auckland's Devonport Naval Base since Monday, facing three charges of rape. A woman he briefly dated while deployed overseas alleged he tried to have sex without a condom three times, despite her telling him to stop. A military panel began deliberations shortly before 11 o'clock today. They returned at 5:30 to deliver not guilty verdicts for each charge. The lieutenant's father, who has sat throughout the trial, hugged him as he was returned to duty. The Associate Justice Minister supports a decision to spend $2 million from the proceeds of Crime Fund on a pet charity. Pet Refuge shelters pets affected by family violence. Nicole McKee says a recent Women's Refuge survey found over 50% of women fear leaving abusive relationships because of what might happen to pets.
14: One example I was given was of broken limbs of a pet in order to make a woman stay in a house with the children. So pets have been threatened quite a lot in a way to try and make them stay in those abusive relationships.
4: Nicole McKee says funding Pet Refuge is the right approach. Marlborough District Council estimates damage from a storm in early July cost more than $8 million. Met Service issued a rare red rain warning, with the deluge causing flooding, slips and considerable damage to roads. Today, a council committee received a report outlining the total costs of the response and recovery. The council's applied to the Transport Agency for emergency funding as it currently budgets just under $1 million a year for emergency roading works. The estimated costs include more than $6.5 million to reinstate roads to their original condition. The government is putting $40.5 million towards two gas exploration projects. The funding comes from its $200 million gas exploration fund. Some $14.5 million will provide companies with free access to AI-backed 3D seismic modelling data for the Taranaki, East Coast and Great South basins over 2 years. Another $21.5 million goes to NZ Energy's Kaheru project, exploring for recoverable gas offshore from Taranaki. And Resources Minister Shane Jones says the latter project is aiming to find gas amounting to nearly a quarter of New Zealand's current reserves. A charity advocating for better energy prices says it hopes to change the rules, stopping households from sharing energy. Part of Queenstown is being turned into a testing ground for ideas that could lower power bills. Rewiring Aotearoa's Josh Ellison says the rules need an update.
15: Imagine if you have family on your street and you have solar panels on your roof. You might be exporting your solar panels and getting paid 10 cents for that from an energy company for that solar, while your family just down the street might be buying electricity for 30 cents at the exact same time. This would enable you to actually directly sell that energy to your family just down the street.
4: Josh Ellison says the group wants to design a modern electricity grid. It's hoped that the planting of about 2,000 kauri seedlings in Auckland's Waitakere Ranges marks a turning point in the fight against kauri dieback. The fungus-like organism which attacks a tree's fragile roots can be spread by just a pinhead of mud or soil. The project saw seeds harvested from about 650 healthy trees and raised in a Rotorua nursery. Selwyn Inslee, the Māori Partnerships Lead for the Bioeconomy Science Institute, says he's excited to see the young trees return to their ancestral home.
16: The team that looked after these trees from seed to small seedlings, I'm just rapt that they're here, seeing them in the environment and not in the nursery, here at the regional park at Te Kawaroa Makitamaki Makaurau. I'm very, very excited, yes.
4: Auckland Council says ongoing monitoring of the trees will offer valuable insights into the health of kauri. Trappers involved in one of the country's most ambitious feral cat eradication projects says the work is hard but worth it. Tū Mai Taonga is a Ngāti Rehua Nakawai Ki Aotea-led project working to remove feral cats on Aotea Great Barrier Island. It estimates about 2,500 feral cats are on the island, but only about 15 are left in the north. Trapper Phoebe Ngāwaka remembers her first kill.
17: I went and dug a hole and then asked for her to bring the feral over, so she did, and then I buried it. And planted a little tree on top, had me a little karakia, but it was, traumatic.
4: The project is led by kaupapa Māori, and trappers are trained to approach the animals with respect. Well, term three ends tomorrow, and the school holidays are set to get off to a cold and windy start. Met Service meteorologist Samkelo Magwala says showers will spread north over the next few days, with the wettest weather expected on Sunday. He says heavy snow is possible above 600 metres in parts of the South Island, with strong winds also forecast. Met Service says the unsettled weather will be short-lived, with more settled conditions expected early next week. And out of sport, New Zealand golfer Ryan Fox has been paired with Australian Adam Scott for the first round of the prestigious President's Cup. The duo will take on Americans Wyndham Clark and Colin Morikawa. Known for the speed at which he plays, Fox says Team USA might try to slow his play down.
18: I would imagine on the US side they might try to slow play me a little bit, but that's probably no different than what it's like every day on tour, so hopefully I can find a way to deal with that.
4: The Cup tees off in Illinois tomorrow. And with Peter Burling at the helm, Luna Rossa is the team to beat at the final America's Cup preliminary regatta in Naples this weekend. Burling split from Team New Zealand after defending the cup in Barcelona in 2024. Luna Rossa beat Team NZ in the first preliminary regatta in May. But Team New Zealand skipper Nathan Outridge says they can't afford to get fixated on Burling, with 10 boats taking part this weekend. New Zealand defends the America's Cup next year. And that's the news.
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4: It's Emil Donovan next on Nights. The forecast for Met Service until midnight Friday. For Northland, Auckland, Waikato, Coromandel and the Bay of Plenty, fine tonight. A few showers tomorrow. Waitomo to Manawatu, including the Central High Country. Isolated showers becoming widespread tomorrow afternoon or evening. Gisborne to Wairarapa, fine at first, becoming partly cloudy tomorrow afternoon with isolated showers developing. Horowhenua to Wellington, also Marlborough and Nelson. Fine at first, becoming mostly cloudy tomorrow morning. Showers developing, clearing Marlborough and Nelson tomorrow evening. Buller to Westland, showers turning to rain for a time tomorrow. For Canterbury and Otago, scattered showers in Otago and South Canterbury, spreading elsewhere tomorrow morning and then clearing everywhere tomorrow afternoon or evening. For Southland and Fiordland, showers, some heavy, clearing tomorrow, fine spells increasing. And for the Chatham Islands, cloudy periods, a few showers developing tomorrow morning. 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
0: Talking of words, writes correspondent, for a long time when I heard the word euthanasia, I hadn't seen it written down. I thought it was youth in Asia. The context never made sense. Oh, these are just beautiful. John and Nelson says, when homogenised milk first appeared in New Zealand, a colleague of my sister was complaining about the taste of the tea at tea break, and another colleague chipped in, oh, I think it's the homicide milk. Roger in Wellington says, what about epitome to rhyme with home? Or short shift? The F, very important in that word. Favourite mispronunciation is indefatigable. Right, Roger in Wellington. Someone else, my wisher, thought it was Little Miss Muffet sat on her tuffet eating her curtains away. A dear friend of mine, another correspondent writes, misused a line from the hymn Onward Christian Soldiers. Onward Christian soldiers, marching as to war, with a cross-eyed Jesus going on before. Liam and Wahee, I'm reminded of a first year student writing me a 1,000-word music history essay on circular music. I was 2 paragraphs in before I realised he was talking about secular music. And a lovely email as well from William, who's quoting, well, misquoting Pink Floyd. I don't need no foreskin troll. This is just beautiful. Thank you for all of your contributions to the egg corns discussion that we had last hour. I really enjoyed that, and I really enjoyed your contributions to that as well. So I'm dearly grateful. We have got a reading coming up for you later this hour. His Wife's Dream is its name, told by Nick Blake, read by Nick Blake, written by Judith White. That's going to play at around 10 to 11, there or thereabouts. And then after the news at 11, the mixtape, Cara Rickard, joined by Julian Wilcox, host of Mapuna. That will play at around 7 minutes past 11, and it will take us right through to tomorrow morning. So that's what's coming up over the next couple of hours here on Nights. But right now, 20 past 10, it's time for RNZ's program, The Detail.
1: Finally, robotic beings rule the world. The humans are...

0: For decades, science fiction movies have been warning us about artificial intelligence getting out of control, destroying the planet, killing the people, machines versus humans.
1: If we uplink now, Skynet will be in control of your military.
2: But you'll be in control of Skynet, right?
1: That is correct, sir.
2: Then do it.
3: Sarah Connor?
4: Yes.
5: You think I'm a replicant, don't you?
6: Implants. Those aren't your memories. They're somebody else's.
7: As you can see, we've had our eye on you for some time now, Mr. Anderson. It seems that you've been living two lives.
0: Well, the future is here. The warnings are real, and many of them are coming from the very companies developing AI. I'm Alexia Russell, and today on The Detail, what's happened that suddenly accelerated everyone's fears? A series of incidents have given us a peek into how things could go badly wrong.
8: Jacob Coxon has left Anthropic sounding the alarm about the dangers of artificial intelligence. On his way out the door, the 27-year-old outlined his concerns in a series of social media posts when he quit, writing in part, "The people building AI earnestly believe that it could kill us all by the end of the decade."
9: Faulty intelligence, according to sources, that generated, with the help of AI, information that almost started a war. The report, which circulated across the U.S. military this past spring, claimed that a Chinese ship in the Middle East was transporting components of a nuclear weapons program.
10: The problem is that the intel report was, as one source put it, entirely false. The incident underscoring how the Pentagon has pushed to rapidly integrate AI into its planning.
11: The list of threats grows by the day. We know, first of all, right, that there is a growing body of evidence that this technology has capabilities in the creation of bioweapons, in the creation of cybersecurity hacks that are unprecedented and unguardable against. There are incredible amounts of danger coming here. And I think what all of these researchers are so worried about and what they're talking about now so publicly is the recursive ability, the ability of these technologies to improve themselves.
12: It was very determined. It spawned hundreds of different agents, and they found a way to communicate with each other.
13: OpenAI has just revealed six cases of model misalignment, including incidents where models concealed mistakes, generated their own instructions, and used tools without authorization.
0: Even the Pope.
14: Artificial intelligence needs to be disarmed.
0: And the King have weighed in.
15: King Charles has warned of the existential dangers of AI systems falling into the wrong hands as he addressed tech leaders at Dumfries House in Scotland. The meeting involved NVIDIA, Google DeepMind, OpenAI, Anthropic and others.
16: AI is already showing its immense capacity to improve and save life, for example, in the field of life sciences and medicine. Yet those who have created these technologies are now increasingly warning that AI risks developing darker capacities, perhaps even to take life.
0: Andrew Lenson is a senior lecturer in artificial intelligence at Victoria University, Wellington. He's a widely respected AI researcher. I asked him about this recent acceleration in alarm.
17: I think there's been a series of events that have happened, you know, almost sequentially, that together had made a lot of people sort of sit up and sort of think about it and notice it, right? And so those would be, for example, the Hugging Face attack, which we heard about sort of a month ago now. I mean, that was quite tangible because we saw OpenAI sort of frame as a warning shot. It was something that was quite unexpected, perhaps even among experts.
12: OpenAI deliberately took the guardrails off so that they could test the limits of a system like this. They ended up breaking their way into Hugging Face, an independent website that manages evaluations and benchmarks for AI training, managed to hold their position for a while, steal some secrets, and then even back inside the OpenAI infrastructure, they actually secured a position inside of OpenAI itself, which it took them a few days to take down. So I think what this demonstrates is that these agents are incredibly powerful. We should take them very, very seriously. And this is a watershed moment in our industry.
17: And then the second thing is Jacob Coxon, you know, leaving a job that and leaving behind a lot of money and equity is quite clearly something that's a big decision someone's made.
8: Jacob, I appreciate you being with us. First of all, I assume you are saying literally that you believe that AI could kill us all by the end of the decade. How would that happen? Like, what would that actually look like?
3: So the precise scenario sounds a little bit like science fiction. It sounds like something that's not real, but I think it is frighteningly real.
17: It's not the first time people left jobs for this reason, but that was part of it. And then I think the third most impactful thing has been that the companies themselves had sort of turned around and said, you know what, we agree. We also think there's a risk here. We also think we need to slow down.
4: It is the responsibility of the AI companies, ourselves, to develop the technology safely and to properly test it. There were incidents, and those incidents thankfully did no harm, but those incidents are a reminder that as we move from labs to product development, the companies have to become much more rigorous in testing and securing and making sure that the products are ready for use before it's released. And in doing so, if it's not ready, just hold it back. You should go as fast as you can, but no faster than that.
18: You know, we continue to like flash the warning lights on this. I think the world is not taking us seriously. I don't know what else we can do there, but it's like this is a very big thing coming.
17: And that is not something that's happened to quite this level before. There have been talks from people like Anthropic CEO around slowing down, but to see it across not just him, but also the leader of OpenAI and also Elon Musk, to see that sort of come out in unison, I think is quite unusual or is actually quite new.
19: The three biggest rivals in the AI race want to slow AI development. They are warning AI is getting too powerful too fast.
17: And so all these things together, and I think the other factor is that people are much more aware of all the AI around them now. Like even walking around Wellington, I see all the AI posters, I see, you know, all the emails that are quite clearly AI written. You see increasingly the impact in your life. And so it's somehow more tangible to see that some of these risks or these harms might be occurring because we can sort of see some evidence of it now in our day-to-day lives as well.
20: Right. So until now, it's been theoretical a lot of the time. So this, it might help you do this and it might help you do that. And then suddenly you're off work sending you on an AI training thing. And like you say, you're getting the weird emails that all sound the same. But these big AI companies wanting guardrails for themselves, I mean, why can't they just get together and say, OK, we'll all agree to slow down?
17: Yeah, I think that's a really interesting question. And it's a strange one from the outside. And I still sort of struggle with it a little bit myself. But there is some cynical views among some experts who see it as sort of a posturing thing, where they think that these companies may be getting a little bit worried about some of their financial situations, you know, their sort of losses, their lack of income, and see this as sort of a marketing stunt that they could use to try and, again, try and inflate their values and how seriously investors treat them. I think the other part of it is, and again, this is slightly cynical, but this idea of a regulatory moat, which is that if regulation was put in place, it would likely be, especially in the US, of a form where we see these companies sort of get to keep doing what they're doing, maybe in a bit more of a controlled environment, but it might make it very hard for new entrants to come into the field and to compete with them. And so there's also maybe an oligarchy, if you will, that would emerge because you'd have some who were already powerful and could lobby and had influence, and that would almost cut off any new entrants, and that would sort of protect their interests as well. But also maybe they are sort of genuinely actually concerned. I mean, we think of the big tech CEOs as, you know, sort of quite crazy evil people, but maybe they do have our best interests at heart in some sense, or they are worried about it. I mean, I can't entirely dismiss that.
20: I think we've seen too many movies to believe that.
17: Yeah, I think that's a fair skepticism.
20: In the tech world, it's all about greed. It's all about speed. It's all about getting there first, getting the consumer signed up to your new phone or your new app or whatever, isn't it? Have they begun to recognise this, that without controls, they will be out of control?
17: I think a little bit, yeah. And I think, I mean, some people have sort of said that 2026 is a year where AI sort of needs to start to show its return on investment, right? We've had this technology that's started at the end of 2022 and has definitely improved tremendously in terms of its capabilities in a technical sense. But sometimes the diffusion of that technology into our society, into business, into sort of the actual economic benefits and the effect on the economy that investors like, has been a lot slower. And so there is a lot of pressure on these companies now to actually start showing a pathway towards profitability. And that's why we see them talking about things like IPOs, and we see them talking about their massive valuations. And so I think one angle is that part of this posturing we're seeing now is perhaps part of that deflection or part of that strategizing to try and put themselves in a place where they continue to have these very high valuations, and they can continue sort of delaying those IPOs while they get their accounting in order. Because if you say this is too dangerous to release, or we have to focus on safety first, that can be quite a useful excuse or rationale to not go public. And so I think that is certainly part of it. I'm always cautious in taking that argument too far, because there are clearly harms of this technology as well. And I don't want us to say, you know, we should just ignore them. They're being cynical. They're trying to make up stories so that we, you know, let them keep making money. But I think there certainly is an aspect of that for sure.
20: I mean, because some of them have actually admitted, you know, one of them had six incidents that it's coughed up to that, which were worrying, and they're putting that out there in the public. So there has to be a reason for that, right?
17: Yeah, I mean, I think there is part of it is that marketing, for sure. If we do see regulation, it is going to, especially in the US, it is going to benefit these companies by and large, because even though they'll have to comply with it, it does make it harder for new entrants. It does make it harder for their competitors. And so a lot of the sort of regulation we see in the USA these days, right, is written to the benefit of private corporations, even though often it is presented as being to the benefit of the public. And big tech is sort of the biggest of the private corporations. They are the ones who were at Trump's inaugural. They are the ones who, you know, are trying to stand in his good books. And so I think they see regulation as potentially a tool that they can also use themselves to try and protect their interests and to try and, you know, maybe distract us in some ways from the profit they're accumulating or some of the other issues they're causing when it comes to the environmental effects or the cognitive effects or the intellectual property issues of their training data, right? Like, if we're thinking about safety and calamity, then we're probably spending less time holding them accountable for the harms that are sort of more here and now that we're not talking about.
20: Right, all the power they're using, all the creative artists who are suffering because they're having their work stolen, that kind of stuff.
17: Yeah, and that's the stuff that is almost normalised now, unfortunately. But at the same time, I think a lot of people, that's what they worry about. And so when we see them talking about these other risks, it's very easy to get distracted by them, and there is some credibility, as we've seen. But yeah, but I think we shouldn't let it distract us from those other things that we could be doing a much better job of, not just discussing, but trying to regulate as well.
20: I mean, does the fact that Donald Trump is determined to win an AI race with China, he's planning to create an AI force.
1: Whoever wins, AI wins. And we could put guardrails, we can do this and that, but I think you have a lot of negative forces that are bringing it up that shouldn't be bringing it up, and they're bringing up things that won't happen.
20: Isn't that big enough warning in itself?
17: I mean, look, I think the biggest risk to the world is Donald Trump, to be fair. Like, we talk about AI superintelligence, we talk about these, you know, these AIs getting out of control, and there is, of course, some merit, not a huge amount, but there is some merit to those discussions. But then you look at this current leader of the free world, or who was the leader of the free world, and maybe not so much anymore, right? It's just so out of control and has been so irresponsible that seems a lot more urgent to me than some of these other sort of debates we end up having around the potential for superintelligence to wipe us all out. I mean, I think Trump might do it first if we're not careful.
20: I mean, it's always the case that with new tech rules and regulations and sort of imagined scenarios that are put into a legal context are always behind the development. And in this one, I guess you'd have to say that New Zealand is well behind, even as, you know, Australia has introduced some kind of regulatory environment under which these companies have to operate.
21: Australians do want to know that artificial intelligence won't be in control of us. We need to shape how it rolls out rather than have artificial intelligence shape the way that our society functions.
20: Should we be acting on this as a matter of urgency?
17: Yes. Short answer is yes. I mean, there's been a group of us, about 30, we call ourselves AI experts, but it's a very broad church of people from law, policy, ethics, privacy, all sorts of areas, who have been calling for regulation in New Zealand for over a year now. And we're seeing very little interest from the current government in actually pursuing that. it seems like New Zealand is very good when there's a crisis, but until there is a crisis, we don't do too much about it. We have seen a little bit of movement recently with Labour's AI policy, and then the Greens and National now as well actually have made some policy around data centres, but we're certainly not treating it as one of the issues of our time when it is not just about the technology, it's about the impact the technology has across all sectors of our society. And I just can't really believe that in 2026, in the election season, we're still not making this front and centre of what we're talking about and what we expect from our politicians.
20: Why do you think that is? Do they not understand the issues? Are they too hard to grapple with?
17: It's a really good question, and I would like to put it to them, you know, why. I think part of it is that until recently, none of the parties had really talked about it, and so there was sort of almost like a quasi-mutual agreement that if no one really addresses it, then none of us have to, because it is such a big issue and such a hard issue. Like, there's no easy solution to it, right? Mm. That not mentioning it at all was somehow easier, and there was enough, and there still is, of course, much concern around things like cost of living, that it's a lot easier to campaign on those issues where people, the general public, understand them much better too. Whereas once you start talking about AI, you sort of end up with some people who disengage, I think, or other people who have quite visceral reactions. But having sort of more nuanced debate is quite difficult. And so I think that's part of it. But also, I mean, the government that we've had so far has seen technology and most advanced technologies as a form of economic benefit that we can use to grow our economy, right? And that's sort of been their messaging.
2: So what AI systems are going to replace our public servants? That's a key question this morning. 9,000 people could lose their jobs as part of these reforms.
5: What I want to do is make sure that AI is the first thing we think about when we have an opportunity to improve our process or actually not recruit staff. It is fundamental to our future to modernise the system.
17: And so to sort of recognise AI as anything but that would be distracting from that agenda they sort of campaigned on.
20: Yeah, like they might not come and build that data centre in Southland.
17: Yeah, that data centre in Southland, yeah. I mean, and that's the other interesting thing to me is that that is where we're starting to see a lot more public backlash, and I think also politicians starting to notice is things like data centres, because they're a very physical embodiment of the technology. You know, when we talk about AI harms and things like deep fakes and all of this, people don't like them and disagree with them. But when they see a literal building in their country, that is something that's a lot easier to be upset with and to sort of target your angst at. And so I think politicians are starting to realise, based on the reaction to that data centre, that actually there is interest in this and it is an issue that people care about.
20: Andrew points out we can't opt out of AI anymore, from popping up when we Google something to organisations such as MSD using it to decide things about you. But the big question is, are robots going to destroy the human race?
17: I don't think so, or at least not anytime soon. I think the much bigger risk is not that AI decides to kill us, you know, in that way, but that people who control AI decide to use it in an inappropriate way and it causes real harm. Some of those harms could be quite existential or could be quite catastrophic, but before we get to those sort of long-term existential harms, there's a lot of other stuff at the moment, right, where we see the use of AI having a real impact, and so I think that is where we are now. There is, of course, talk around things like superintelligence, this idea of AI going rogue, and I mean, a few years ago, that was something that was quite science fiction. Today, it is still seen by many as not short term, but there is, to be upfront with you, there is increasing concern that in the medium to long term, it could be plausible. I don't think it would be kid or robots, but it could be things like our economic system or our energy system, you know, being subject to cyber attacks. Or, you know, like we all sort of freak out if the EFTPOS machine goes down for half an hour, an hour. But you could think of a overseas state actor or even just someone with bad intent decide to attack New Zealand's EFTPOS system, right, with using AI. That could cause a great deal of harm. And if we think about the energy sector, if our power goes down, for example, there's a lot of people who rely on electricity for their health. And so I think those are more the types of harms that we should be paying attention to, because they are the ones that, from where we are today in September 2026, those are the ones we can see sort of quite a clear pathway to how they could happen. I'm not saying they're likely to happen today or tomorrow, but they are not science fiction as they may once have been.
20: About a year ago, Sam Altman, the CEO of OpenAI, was asked, what are the big three threats? And two of them sounded like a plot to a movie.
18: There's a bad guy gets super intelligence first and misuses it before the rest of the world has a powerful enough version to defend. Category two is the sort of broadly called loss of control incidents, where that's kind of like the sci-fi movie. The AI is like, oh, I don't actually want you to turn me off. I'm afraid I can't do that, you know, whatever. The third one is, to me, more difficult to imagine, but quite scary. This is the category where the models kind of accidentally take over the world. They never wake up. They never do the sci-fi thing. They never open the pod bay doors. But they just become so ingrained in society, and they're so much smarter than we are. And we can't really understand what they're doing, but we do kind of have to rely on them. And even without a drop of malevolence from anyone, society can just veer in a sort of strange direction.
20: I find the third thing he said was very scary, is that we are going to rely so much on AI, we'll stop thinking for ourselves. How, a year on, how serious do those three look? Are they still clear concerns?
17: I think so. I mean, the first two, we've sort of, as you said, we talked about, you know, the AI going rogue and doing its own thing is maybe still quite far away. Humans misusing it. I mean, humans have always misused technology, unfortunately, and I think that is where some of the tension between the US and China is quite concerning. And the third one, the sort of what I would describe as gradual disempowerment, where you have the human race or society becoming more and more reliant on these tools and potentially losing some cognitive ability or some ability to think for ourselves, to put it more generally. I think that is concerning, and that is what I've spent quite a bit of this year actually thinking about and talking to colleagues about, because, I mean, I'm also an educator, and I am very concerned sometimes for students who use some of these tools, say, in their assignments, not just because it feels like they're, you know, air quotes, cheating, but because it's sort of robbing themselves of learning processes that we know only happen when you go through the difficult process of having to think and not know what the answer is. And so I am quite concerned about that. And I think it is almost an extension of what we already have with things like social media, where we are served up sort of on a plate, you know, a curated news feed of what the algorithm thinks we're like, and we read things that reinforce our existing beliefs and so on. And AI is kind of like a bit of an accelerator to that, because it can be even more personalized. It can, you know, serve us up things that are even more in line with what we agree with. And there is a real worry that, especially when these systems are controlled by vested interests in Silicon Valley, that is quite a sizable piece of geopolitical machinery that you can use to influence behavior or influence views in other countries. So I think it's those more subtle things that we don't often think about. I think that is, in some ways, as you said, one of the scariest, because it's so subtle and it's almost behind the scenes, and that happens without us really paying attention.
20: That's all for today. The details and newsroom production supported by RNZ and New Zealand On Air. This episode was engineered by Mark Chesterman and produced by Anna Thomas. Thanks to Andrew Lentzen. I'm Alexia Russell. Ka kite anō.
6: Thank you, Alexia, and the detail. We'll be back again tomorrow. It is 16 away from 11 here on RNZ National. We've got a reading coming up for you very shortly. Let's have a song first, though. Most of one, anyway. It's by Patti Smith. It's called Birdland.

father died, we left him a little farm in New England. All the long black funeral cars left the scene, and the boys just standing there alone, looking at the shiny red tractor. But him and his daddy used to sit inside and circle the blue fields and grease the night. It was as if someone had spread butter on all the fine points of the stars, 'cause when he looked up,

Birdlands. You're on Nights here on RNZ National. Let's go now to our reading. It's a story by Judith White. It's read for us by Nick Blake, and it's called His Wife's Dream.

He sits in his car parked outside the high stone fence of his home. This morning, his wife had told him she'd dreamt of an old woman with an oily mouth trying to kiss her lips. She'd pulled away, offering her cheek. He wonders about the actuality of this dream and how it might compare with his own vision of the same story. He had turned the page of the newspaper. They were having tea and a digestive biscuit in bed at the time, and she hadn't elaborated. But now the day is over, and as he slumps wearily in the car before getting out and trudging down the steps to home, he finds himself thinking of the dream all the same. He closes his eyes for a moment. Comparisons are odious, of course, he knows that. Lucy Chen, the fresh red-haired woman at work who has been so openly throwing herself at him over the past week or so. Even the thought of her in

6, his daughter, who was now as old as Lucy or thereabouts. He'd surreptitiously pulled the framed photo of his family, his wife and daughter, from that skiing holiday and folded it face down on his desk pad. Lucy stroked the hair of the troll, pushing the lime-green mane back from its face, and he somehow felt pampered himself. His eyelids felt leaden, as if he were sitting in the sun on a beach, digging his toes in the sand. He's lost weight recently, walking in the evenings in the name of health. Ironically, it was his wife who encouraged this, pointing out the straining buttons of his shirt. And now everyone has started mentioning how much better he is looking. And it's his own secret, shared only with his hairdresser, that the grey infiltrating his own tidy hair is regularly returned to its natural brown. Does dubious intention, unconsummated, constitute infidelity? Striding round the waterfront, he's been finding himself thinking of her, the translucence of her skin, the seeming fragility of her. He's such a brute in comparison. Sometimes the late sun gives a certain quality to the earth. There's a living glow that charges every sparkle of sea, every grain of sand, every cell of his blood, and every thought of Lucy. There's nothing untoward about this, he's sure. It's a mere musing upon the beauty of youth, in a general sense. But now, suddenly, it all seems a bit silly. He can't be bothered going for a walk tonight. He should be going inside. But instead he sits, thinking of her in his office this very afternoon. He thinks of the troll with its big, staring, innocent eyes, its green hair shooting out like grass on a windy hillside. Once again, her milk-white, delicate fingers were smoothing the hair of the troll as if, and it seems ridiculous when he looks back at it, as if he were a long-haired creature that needed taming, cultivating somehow. He is so relieved that he was able to see through her coquetries, that he was mature enough to distance himself from it, from the clichéd it of younger woman, older man. An image presents itself to him of an aging man sitting on the edge of a cliff, his fat, hairy legs swinging against the crumbling earth, sending a clump of earth hurtling below, an old man perched on the disintegrating island of his youth. But even so, this afternoon, as she played with the troll along his desktop, childlike, really, he marveled at how tiny she was. He imagined he could encompass the tops of her arms within his forefinger and thumb. To gaze at her was a pleasure in itself, her hair fiery red and softly prickly, and those incongruous black square glasses, two framed pictures on the whitewashed porcelain of her face. Between her chin and bottom lip, there's a single silver dewdrop, and he has seen another stud at the back of her tongue when she laughs. Sometimes, when she talks to him, it clicks at the side of her teeth like a roulette ball rattling round her words, restless and looking for a place to settle. "I surprise you have this doll. It meaning something for you, maybe? Magic doll?" She'd smiled at him coyly. Yes, coyly. Thank goodness, thank God he had seen through it all. A man less wise than himself would have given in. The flesh is merely the encasement of the soul. To respond would have been to act like a dog, unthinking and base. He'd scratched his beard with his knuckles and the flat of his nails, lifting his chin as his fingers snuffled like a small animal looking for grubs. He has to admit now that he'd been imagining he might ask her for a drink after work, to discuss the prospect of her becoming his personal assistant. Until she said suddenly, "My boyfriend, he graduating from university." He was taken aback. There had never been mention of a boyfriend before. He felt a stab of betrayal, until he realized that this probably was a guise to make it all right between them. He would somehow have to find the opportunity to say, "my wife," in such a way to make it plain that he wasn't drawn in, to warn her that he was a married man, that he was honest from the start. He hoped it wasn't too late. If she picked up the key ring again, perhaps. "Yes, my wife gave me that," he could tell her. He shunted the photo back into place again, turning it ever so slightly towards her. "My wife." She wasn't interested. "My boyfriend, he would like job, he very good. Fine superiority, he very industrial. Do you think there is possibilities of job for him here?"

He shudders and grabs his briefcase before getting out of the car. He slams the door, unnecessarily. Perhaps he'd been a bit harsh with her. He feels foolish now as he thinks about it, with every step down the garden path towards the front door and dinner. Absolutely not, he'd said, sitting up crossly. We're not a charity service for migrants. He regrets this now. And I've been meaning to tell you that management is not happy with your own performance, your tendency to waste time. You'll have to pull your socks up, Miss Chen, if you are to secure your job here with us. You're still under review, you know. Under those glasses there'd been the briefest of flutters, the only hint that she'd registered his change of heart towards her. Apart from that, her expression had not changed. She looked at him blankly as she stood up, then turned and walked out of his office. Later, as he left to go home, he'd spotted the troll perched upside down amongst the flowers at reception, its hair like weed in the water, and chubby pink legs sticking out amongst the greenery. He had paused, his hand poised in the air to rescue it, but the receptionist looked up and smiled questioningly, so he turned the movement into an overly flamboyant wave, wished her good night, and fled. Inside, his wife is chopping onions at the kitchen bench. She greets him passively, her eyes swollen from the onions. Perhaps it is the sight of her tears that generates a feeling of tenderness towards her. There is the comfort of knowing each other through thick and thin. He stoops to kiss her on the lips, but she offers her cheek instead. Once again, he remembers that irksome dream. Life has come to this, he thinks. He throws his briefcase on the sofa and lands beside it, pulling off his shoes and dankly smelling socks. He wonders whether his wife sees him as an old woman. He can't blame her. He can't blame her at all.

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1: RNZ News at 11 o'clock. Kia ora, good evening. I'm Mark Leishman. Wellington's mayor says councils have done everything the government's asked of them regarding amalgamation and they've been let down. The government says it's delaying decisions on council amalgamations until after the election. Mayor Andrew Little says millions of dollars have been spent nationwide by councils to prepare their Head Start proposals.
2: I think that they effectively made a promise to local government that they couldn't keep. They clearly didn't have the numbers to enact reform, and so consequently, after all the effort that local government has put into it, we don't have reform.
1: Andrew Little says there were mixed views among residents and ratepayers on whether to amalgamate or not, but on balance, people supported it. A US federal judge has temporarily blocked President Trump's move to ban CNN, MS Now, and Politico from the White House. The restraining order against the ban will last 14 days. The BBC's Ione Wells reports.
3: Donald Trump stripped these three media organisations of their White House passes last Friday after accusing them of publishing verifiable falsehoods without providing examples. The outlets said it was because the president did not like their reporting and that the ban violated the US Constitution's protections for a free press and free speech and due process protections. A lawyer for the government urged the judge not to restore the reporters' passes until after a visit by China's president Xi Jinping, citing national security concerns. Press freedom organisations called this a pretense to cover for the president lashing out at coverage he didn't like. Since the ban, no major US television network has captured Donald Trump's public events in solidarity, including live images of him greeting the Chinese president.
1: New Zealand First is campaigning on slashing the tax rate for small businesses to 20%. The party says the drop from 28% is a much-needed bold step to encourage more investment, expansion, productivity and employment. The rate would apply to businesses with turnover under $30 million and cost the government $1 billion. The party says that will be more than covered in the medium term by higher employment, a growing economy and more spending. Fonterra shareholders are thrilled with the company's bumper $2.6 billion after-tax profit announced today. The result is in part due to the proceeds from the sale of its mainland brands last year. However, underlying profit was also up nearly 24% to $1.8 billion, with a total cash dividend of 73 cents per share. Federated Farmers National Dairy Chair Carl Dean says it's pleasing to see a strong dividend.
4: For shareholders, see that excellent dividend return even after the mainland sale shows that the cooperative is well on its way to meeting its goal of return on investment.
1: The company earned $27 billion for the year, with nearly $20 billion going back to farmers. The mayor of the Ukrainian capital Kyiv says overnight Russian ballistic missile attacks have killed two people and wounded six. Vitaly Klitschko said debris crashed down in several districts and that in one area people might be trapped under rubble. The southern port city of Odessa also came under fire. A climate scientist says this year's El Niño will spike temperatures by 0.2 of a degree, enough to be catastrophic on top of climate change-induced warming. The weather pattern, likely to be the largest El Niño in at least 1,000 years, is projected to kill hundreds of thousands of people. Professor James Renwick says the warming will cause more intense droughts, rain and heat waves. He says heat waves are the biggest killers linked with climate change.
5: So it's estimated that over 30,000 people will have died in Europe in the heat waves and fires this summer. It's well known that high temperatures are bad news. People, especially if they can't cool down at night, basically bake in their own homes.
1: Professor Renwick says the Super El Niño will bring a taste of temperatures similar to what climate change is expected to cause in about 20 years. Meta has announced a new model of audio-only smart glasses after a backlash driven by privacy concerns. Existing smart glasses with cameras can capture video and photos from the wearer's perspective. Unveiling the new model, Meta's chief executive Mark Zuckerberg says not having a camera has opened up a lot of design possibilities. And that's the news.
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2: And a short forecast from Met Service until midnight Friday for Northland, Auckland, Waikato, Coromandel and Bay of Plenty. Fine tonight, a few showers tomorrow. Waitomo to Manawatu, including the central high country. Isolated showers becoming widespread tomorrow afternoon or evening. Gisborne to Wairarapa. Fine at first, becoming partly cloudy tomorrow afternoon with isolated showers developing. Orofenua to Wellington, also Marlborough and Nelson. Fine at first, becoming mostly cloudy tomorrow morning and showers developing, clearing Marlborough and Nelson tomorrow evening. Buller to Westland, showers turning to rain for a time tomorrow. For Canterbury and Otago, scattered showers in Otago and South Canterbury, spreading elsewhere tomorrow morning and then clearing everywhere tomorrow afternoon or evening. Southland and Fiordland, showers some heavy, clearing tomorrow, fine spells increasing. And for the Chatham Islands, cloudy periods with a few showers developing tomorrow morning. 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
3: Tēnā koutou katoa, welcome back to RNZ. It's time for the mixtape. I'm Cara Rickard. Ko te wiki o te reo Māori, it's Māori Language Week. So I thought I'd get award-winning broadcaster, journalist and the host of RNZ's Mapuna, Dr. Julian Wilcox, to do a special Waiata Reo Māori mixtape.
4: Kia ora, tēnā koe. Thank you for having me.
3: Yeah, I am very excited to talk about the songs
4: that we've picked
3: today on the mixtape. Was there a specific approach that you took? Because obviously there's so many great waiata reo Māori, and how do you express all of that greatness in just six songs?
4: Yeah, great question. I tried to put points in my life where these songs mattered, particularly when it came to my language journey.
3: Yes.
4: Right? So this is a journey about how I learnt the language and what I was doing at the time to try and become a better language speaker and understand a bit more about my own identity and culture and Māori language and culture and all those kind of things. And this talks to that.
3: Yeah, because did you start learning te reo Māori when you went to Te Aute?
4: Yeah. Yeah, I was kuare, man. When I was a kid, couldn't pronounce things properly, thought I was Italian. It wasn't because of mum and dad. Mum and dad, you know, dad ngā puhi, mum staunch, Taraba Tuwharetoa, which is how I'm related to Anna Connington. We can talk about that. I'll name drop the whole
3: hour. Silver Scroll Award winner, Anna Connington.
4: Yeah. So, you know, they're quite very Māori. But I didn't have the slightest idea. We were brought up in Upper Hutt. We went home a couple of times. My grandfather was a beautiful Māori language speaker, but I knew nothing, man. And mum sent me to TA because I was ignorant.
3: Yeah. Wow. And how gratefully that she made that decision to send you there, because that's hard for some parents do that and make that decision.
4: I think the one that would have done a lot better out of it is my brother, but they couldn't afford it. Right? And my sister, mum wanted to send her to Hukarere, send my brother to TA, didn't have the money. So when they eventually had the money, they sent me, the spoiled little brat. But you know, at TA you get inculcated with this sense of identity and culture. You know, I've been on Ngata and Maui Pomar and Peter Bark and Eddie Jury and Mason Jury and Peter Sharples, they're all on the wall, right? Ngarimu.
3: Yeah.
4: The houses are named after them, so you can't help but be or feel the sense of responsibility. And when I first went there, half the boys were Ngati Pro. So, you know, we got taught Ngāti Porou Reo.
3: Yeah.
4: And we had the minister, our minister, Andaru Takuru, a great haka exponent. We called him the flying nun, terrible driver, but he had God on his side anyway. But, you know, he was staunch, man, about things Māori and Reo. And so you couldn't help but feel a sense of obligation and duty. And so as a result, I really got into it and haven't looked back, really.
3: Yeah. All right, so the first song on the mixtape is an absolute banger, Ngoi Ngoi by the Pāti Māori Club from their 1987 album, Poie.
4: Yeah, so the 1987 album starts with an American host going, joining live tonight, live at the Apollo Theatre, Pāti Māori with their number one smash hit, Ngoi Ngoi, and it starts in Ngoi Ngoi. That's the start of the album. Ngoi Ngoi Pewharangi was a contemporary of our minister, Anuru Takarua. She was a composer trained by the great Tuini Ngāwai, who was the composer of a lot of those well-known World War II songs, E Tohoko Whetua Tukakara. And Ngoi Ngoi followed in those footsteps. She joins up with Delvanius Prime. They write Poirier, He Tangata Tinihanga, Huri Huri Noa. And then, of course, Ngoi Ngoi is a song in tribute to her. She passes away at Tokumaru Bay. And it remembers and celebrates her life and her history and her contribution to Te Reo Māori by the Pātea Māori Club. And I was a performer in the Pātea Māori Club.
3: What?
4: In 1994. Sang with Delvanius.
3: I didn't know you could sing.
4: No, I still can't. And hence why that's all.

0: This is the RNZ mixtape that was Ngoi Ngoi by the Pātea Māori Club. Our guest today, picking songs on the mixtape, is Mapuna host Julian Wilcox. Now, this could be a controversial take, but I like that better than Poie.
1: Well, see, Ngoi Ngoi is a beautiful song. E te tawa
0: takuate, yeah.
1: What a way to start a song.
0: Yeah.
1: And Poie, everyone knows Poie, and it was, you know, it was one of the songs that talked to the reawakening of te reo, teaching te reo, kohanga reo, that generation.
0: Yeah.
1: But Ngoi Ngoi is a beautiful song. You know, you got Annie Crummer singing it.
0: I know.
1: It's like, oh my gosh.
0: I know.
1: So, you know, it's like Netherworld dancing toys for today. Anyway, beautiful song. And the reason why I always like Ngoi Ngoi is because I could do the actions. Poor year, of course, you have to have a poi so you couldn't do the actions. But I remember the actions to Ngoi Ngoi even now.
0: Yeah. For people listening, what does Te Tau O Takuate mean?
1: Te Tau O Takuate, interesting. In Māori, we don't talk about the heart being the symbol of everlasting love. Right, Te Tau O Takuate talks about without, because the ate is the liver, right? So you go, what are we talking about?
0: Yeah. What?
1: But in Māoridom, it talks about deep within.
0: Mm-hmm.
1: That's where you dwell in my life,
0: right?
1: And there is no deeper place to be than there. And hence the reason why they talk that way. And if you have a look at the wharenui, right? There's some iwi who have, when they have a tangi, they have the tūpāpaku where the heart is, right?
0: Mm-hmm.
1: But that's not where most iwi have the tūpāpaku. Mm-hmm. They have the tūpāpaku at the back,
0: right,
1: which is a symbol of e te tawa takuate. And it's one of the most affectionate ways of saying I love you.
0: Right, so you're just down there in my liver.
1: Yeah.
0: Just, and that's the thing I love about te reo Māori, like when I hear te tawa takuate, I know how beautiful that is,
1: yeah,
0: but it doesn't translate well.
1: Yeah, but that's why people say e te tau when they're talking about their beloved. And, you know, there's lots of other different phrases. E te tau o taku hake, e te tau o taku ate, te kere puru o tōku ngākau, te kanu hake o taku ate. All these kind of phrases that talk to how you express love. And that can be both in the way when you're talking about your life companion, it can also be in a way in which you are referring to someone who has passed away because of the way in which they will always influence you going forward, and that's the way they used it in that song.
0: Yeah, it's beautiful. All right, the next one, from 1993, Kia Kotahira by Moana and the Moor Hunters.
1: Yeah, so I remember the. Okay, how deep do we want to go here?
0: As deep as you want, Ewa.
1: Okay, so at Te Aute, every year, at Te Aute, we would always have a social.
0: Mm-hmm.
1: And you'd always dress up and you put your counterpane blankets on the wall to cover it, and then you'd have your tiger blankets and you pick a dumb theme like Bob Marley or whatever it is. And we'd always play these songs and the likes of which, you know, in our lives it was always New Jack Swing, so Teddy Riley, Jimmy Jam, Terry Lewis, Janet Jackson, you know, all that kind of stuff, Mariah Carey, da da da. And one year this song played. And we all kind of stopped.
0: Yeah.
1: And obviously Māori, and it's Moana singing Kia Kotahi Rā, and everyone just stopped. And then there we are, jamming to a song using te reo Māori with waka huia, ruia āparehama with their beautiful, hey, tamara. And it shook me. Because at the time when you've got things like fiscal envelope happening just past the sesquicentennial and all the political things happening in Māori life, and we're trying to learn the language, here's this song that kind of jolts your consciousness that you can jam to in Māori. And that's when I wanted to subsume myself in a Māori world, and that song proved that we could do that. And I'll always remember the feeling I got when I felt that song, us getting up and jamming hard to a waiata in te reo Māori, using te reo Māori, with Moana, who's just an icon of Māori music.
0: Yeah, and I think that is something that's happening now with this next wave. I know with my tamariki, hearing contemporary music in te reo Māori really affects them in a way that I didn't expect. And do you think that, you know, waiata reo Māori is actually no longer being treated as kind of like a niche genre of waiata in the music industry? Yeah, ko tino horapa haere nane?
1: Yeah, sometimes I think that maybe I get concerned, and I'm glad you've said that because you now put my soul at ease, because I had some concerns and apprehensions that our kids were not grateful about how far we've come in such a short period of time. Mm. We're talking 1993, so what, you know, I've never been that good at maths, but that's not long ago, right? And in the span of a generation, we've now gone from a time where you never heard Māori, Te Reo Māori songs on radio or anywhere, now we're overflowing mm-hmm. with quality language songs way into Māori. And so I was apprehensive and concerned at the time that our younger generations weren't aware of that. And so I'm so glad that they're cherishing that. Because as you can imagine, as a 17-year-old in a social at the gym at Te Ote, to hear a song like this banging away, mm. and we're all Māori, right?
0: Yeah.
1: There's us, there's Hukarere, there's St. Joe's, we're all Māori going hard out to this waiata that you hardly ever got a part of at all, changed my life.
0: Yeah. All right, let's listen. This is Kia Kotahira by Moana and the Moor Hunters.

0: That was Kia Kotahi Rā by Moana and the Moa Hunters. This is the RNZ mixtape. And our special guest today, picking the waiata, is Mapuna host Julian Wilcox. I'm going to head straight into the next song on your mixtape, which is one of the songs for me when it came out that I remember going, wow. And it's a song that has stuck with me forever, can sing all the lyrics. I think most Māori can sing the lyrics to the song Maumahara Noa by Brannigan Carr.
1: Yeah. So this was made and produced by George Nebu III at Flaxwax Studios, which was in Wellington. George Nebu was always in the office. The other guy who was always there was DJ Moo, the great DJ Moo. And he started out making ads. Yeah. So there's a Warriors ad featuring Mitsubishi trucks, which I think is one of George's Flaxwax's first bits of work. They make a compilation album that was developed and produced by Te Hokoromu Charles Royal called Tangiora. Mm-hmm. And Tangiora 1 featured Tony Huata and lots of other different groups and musicians. Tangiora 2, they wanted to change the game. And this was the track off Tangiora 2 song for Maumahara Noaho. There's an interesting story behind it. So Brannigan asked his auntie, Kerry Carr, the late great Kerry Carr, to translate the song. This is actually an original song from the 1970s that I think was composed by Taku Parai of Ngāti Toa. Mm-hmm. And it was made famous in Australia by a Māori musician who eventually passed away, I think, in a car accident in the 1970s. But he made the song famous on the pub circuit.
0: Yeah.
1: And the song is Do You Remember Me?
0: Okay.
1: Which is how you get Maumaraho Noaho.
0: Yeah.
1: Kerry Carr translates it. George Napier does the track for it. Brannigan Carr sings it. As a part of these Tangiora compilations, they used to do interviews with the musicians.
0: Yeah.
1: The guy who did the interviews was me. So I walk in to do the interviews with the artists.
0: Yeah.
1: And George Napier says, oh, Chebro, listen to this. Bang, plays a song. And I heard it, and the first time I heard it, I just went, this is a hit.
0: Yeah.
1: This is going to be the biggest, possibly the biggest Māori, real Māori song hit since Poye. And Brannigan Carr will tell you, he's been singing for years. He was an award-winning drive host on Tupuko Tika, 1161 in Wellington. He'd been singing for years, gigging at the Thorndon Tavern in Wellington, made a number of songs. His most famous one before that was E Tini Hanga. And this song comes along and changes his life. And for that generation, particularly those of us young Māori at university at the time, this is what we were craving for.
0: Yeah, it's like, I don't know any Māori that don't know this song.
1: yeah. And actually, when Brannigan sings it and this starts, the music starts, he could literally just stand there.
0: Yeah.
1: And everyone will sing this song. It's like a stadium tune.
0: Yeah.
1: And wow, I mean, what a legacy to have, right?
0: Yeah, amazing. Let's listen to it. I hope that you're going to sing it wherever you are listening to this mixtape this afternoon. It's Brannigan Carr and Maumahara Noa.

0: You're listening to the RNZ Mixtape. Our special guest today picking songs is RNZ Mapuna host Dr. Julian Wilcox. That was Brannigan Carr and Momahara Noa. I want to ask how you got into broadcasting. I have heard the story that Ngati Porou, Bailey Mackey tells all the time about how you two both came into TVNZ to audition for a job for Te Karere, and he had a borrowed suit that was too big for him, and then you stroll in and your suit that fits, and then you both ended up working together. Is that an accurate depiction of how you started in broadcasting?
1: That's how I first got into Te Karere.
0: Yeah.
1: And you're right, he forgets a bit about he borrowed a tipuki suit, which is why it didn't fit him. And he had two filled roles and he was scoffing them down in the reception while we were waiting to go in. And Tinny Modenew comes out and goes, ugh. Pass. But then Fire, of course, Fai Ngata, the great chief Fai Ngata, was Ngati Porou, so I think he had a bit of a bias there. But we both got the job on the same day. He was in Auckland and I was in Wellington. That's how I got into Te Karere. Mm-hmm. I got into radio at Ngati Kahungunu after winning Manu Kōrero in 1993. I got asked to do an interview with the Goose Man, Wayne Munro. And he said to me, oh, bro, just take over. And he went out and had a smoke and just let me do the drive show.
0: Yeah.
1: And I loved it. We took requests and we had, you know, and I'll be honest, we had, you know, students of Hastings Girls High and Napier Girls High ringing up, asking for requests, and the immediacy of radio, I loved it.
0: Yeah.
1: So after that, I mean, I became the breakfast host on Te Upoko Tika, New Zealand's oldest Māori radio station, for about 11 years. And that's how I got into broadcasting.
0: Yeah.
1: But I wanted to get into it because of the reo.
0: Yeah.
1: Right. The reo was always my motivating factor. And I just happened to have this kind of serendipity of longitude where by fluke I would run into people like Henare Kingi, the recently passed Henare Kingi, who was one of our a beautiful Māori language broadcaster, Kaumatu of Te Upoko Tika, and I'd stay with him during the week, and then I'd stay with an auntie who was a language speaker, Iris Whanga, during the weekend. And that's why I did media, was to get into language broadcasting, Te Karere and everything else since, and that's always been my motivation.
0: And then tell me about Whakata Māori opening, because you were part of that opening team of people.
1: Look, it was an interesting journey getting to open day for Whakata Māori, and we won't go too much more into it because everyone will talk about the CEO and what happened and change of board and all this kind of stuff. It was meant to pour down on that day. The weather report was terrible. There was a big hui with the independent production sector on the Wednesday before the Saturday morning opening, and they all walked out. You had luminaries like Don Selwyn saying he wasn't going to come to the opening.
0: Yeah.
1: You know, and then you had people like Don Brash and Jerry Brownlee who were saying that, you know, what a waste of resource it was to have a Māori television service, and that money would be better spent on books for kids, Māori kids in mainstream education. And then you had even some of our own hoping we would fall over, right? And it wasn't looking great on the morning of, and we got there at 3 o'clock. And the hosts of the opening day were me and Niwa Mulroy, Whare Huia's daughter, who was one of the news presenters. And out of nowhere, lots of Māori who had been in the industry before, I remember Sharon Hawke, who just passed away this year, they just turned up. They turned up to help. They got on cameras. They helped with sound, and they came out, and we opened, and the first cut is Niwa and I standing outside doing an intro, and I had to make it up on the fly, because I had this, you know, loquacious karakia, as one does. And unfortunately, I've forgotten that in the promo that played for the opening titles of the broadcast, which was the first thing broadcast on the opening, was me doing this karakia. And I forgot, and I heard it and went, oh, crap, I've already done it, and I've got to change. So I did it on the fly.
0: Yeah.
1: So I had the auto cue, had to do it on the fly, and Neil was just looking at me going,
0: what's going on?
1: What are you doing? And the auto cue operator's going up and down and up and down and up and down. And it was like that. Mm. But that's what it was like at the time. You know, people would just come in and want to help. And despite the perception many had that it would fall over and fail and let Māori them down, it didn't.
0: Well, I started working at Whakata Māori in 2005, and it felt like that time, though, was a really, the vibes were high, you know, like it was beautiful. The shows that were being made were awesome, and it was just so nice to be working in an environment that really was all about Tau Māori.
1: Yeah, it changed. Mm. After the first year, you have to remember the chair of Whakaata Māori, Wayne Walden, took out a personal loan to keep the thing afloat because none of the banks would allow a debt facility.
0: Wow.
1: And he was a successful businessman.
0: Yeah.
1: So he basically carried the thing on his own. Everyone thought it was going to fall over. Lots of people wanted it to fall over, including our own wanted it to fall over.
0: Yeah.
1: And after a year, it changed. I remember you being there.
0: Yeah.
1: Because you were at AUT as well.
0: Yes, but that's how I first met you. You were one of my teachers.
1: Yes. Well, I know.
0: Well, and that was because I had just moved to Tāmaki and I had gone from being in Waikato with a massive community of reo speakers and people I hung out with. And I moved to Tāmaki. No one I knew spoke te reo Māori. And so my only way to try and access that, I was like, well, I'll just enroll in a night course at AUT. And I met some great people there who are still my friends today.
1: Yeah, including
0: you.
1: Yes. No, but Whakaata Māori was like, we tried to make it a whānau rather than a workplace.
0: Yeah.
1: We tried to make it a whānau who worked together for one cause, ko te ora o te reo Māori.
0: Yeah. All right, let's talk about the next song on your mixtape. It's actually a Bob Marley song translated into te reo Māori, Umere by Ruia and Ania.
1: So, I'm working at Te Karere, right? Mm-hmm. My stories, literally, were go talk to Auntie so-and-so about something.
0: Yeah.
1: That's what I did. And I loved it because I got to hang out with these old people who were beautiful language speakers.
0: Yeah.
1: And they always had a kai. And so my cameraman, Terry Williams, loved it because he always got fed in a cup of tea. Anyway, that's what Joe Glenn, the late Joe Glenn, said to me to do. Right. I hear that there's this album being made in Te Reo Māori by Ruia and Rania. For those who don't know, Ruia and Rania were twin brothers in the Ratana Church. They were part of the development of South Side of Bombay. Mm. South Side of Bombay in the late 80s were just mean.
0: Yeah, if you don't know What's the Time, Mr. Wolf, I don't know where you've been living.
1: Yep, and the first song they would do live was all across the world. Malcolm McGregor was one of the drummers, Kevin Hortu. Oh, beautiful. Anyway, they were mean. Southside, they leave Southside, they go on their own, they start their own album called Whare Māori. It's totally into their Māori, it's flipping amazing. And then I heard that they were doing a doco on Bob Marley, Ruia was, and then they started doing this album in Te Reo Māori, Bob Marley songs in Te Reo Māori. So I go to the studio, it was in Porirua. Ruia's doing, he's with, I think, Marka McGregor, and in the studio is Rania, and he's just riffing this Bob Marley stuff. And, you know, again, as a language learner, and I admired these fellas because they were such beautiful speakers of Te Reo Māori, and I just sat there and went, holy hell. And here they are singing Bob Marley and Te Reo Māori, and I could not believe it. I just thought, this is what the world should be like, you know? Everything in Te Reo Māori. And interviewed them, and the album comes out, and they asked me to look over some of the translations, and I was pretty chuffed. I had no idea what the translations were. Actually, I understood Bob Marley more into Te Reo Māori than I did in English, because I didn't understand the substance and the depth of thinking behind what he was saying. But the song that was playing when I walked into the studio to capture some footage of them doing it was Umere.
0: Yeah.
1: And even when it plays now, my thoughts go back to that time, and I can't help but have a little kuri kuri and a kani kani, remembering Rania just going hard doing the song.

0: That was Ruia and Dania with Umere on the RNZ mixtape. Our special guest selector today is Mapuna host Julian Wilcox. We talked briefly about you teaching at AUT, and that's where I met you. What made you want to go and teach in your free time from the mahi that you were then doing at Whakatamaru? You're a very busy broadcaster.
1: Yeah, funny you asked that, because Scotty and I had the same whakaro. Mm. And it was always about trying to give back. So, yep. You know, you'd always do kurereo on the weekends, mm-hmm. or, you know, go to kurereo. Mm-hmm. And it was a part of the contribution back to the to people wanting to learn. You know, I'd gone to kurereo. When I was learning the language, I was terrible, man. Yep. You know, but for whatever reason, I would always be one of those bold types who would get up and say something completely wrong. And so I know what it's like when you're struggling trying to learn your own reo. Mm-hmm. Right, and I never had the imposter syndrome thing of why me or the, anything of that, and I didn't really have any trauma, although when I think about it now, making the mistakes that I made so many times and getting told off by Timothy, like, there's a little bit of trauma there, but I always thought it was important to be able to contribute back and help teach others, and in a way that was ingratiating, and hopefully a little bit inspirational, and so that's the only reason why I did it. And I kind of felt like I owed it to all these old people who even now I hang out with. You know, I hang out with the 77-year-old Komatua in Waimaa once a week, who really calls himself a gardener and then tells me I'm useless at gardening. There's been this ongoing theme about the old people I hang out with where they've talked about my fragilities and my frailties rather than my strengths, and I'm not sure what that's about. But anyway, it's my way of going back, and I try and still do that now.
0: Yeah. And then over the years, as a kaiako reo Māori, what is one tip that you could give someone who is on that journey? Because at times it can be very difficult, and I think, you know, it's a lifelong journey. Like, you're never going to get to the end of learning your reo. It's just something you carry on doing forever.
1: Yeah, even now I'm still learning, right? Mm. So I just did this thing with Professor Hona Black, and he mentioned something I didn't know anything about, and I was like, huh, never heard that before. Mm. The one thing you shouldn't do, though, is go, by the way, this learning journey is never going to finish, because then everyone goes, oh, 3 years, I want to get my tohu and out of here.
0: Hey, well, I mean, after 3 years, you might be able to kōrero Māori, but you're not going to, you know,
1: you're not going to
0: know everywhere.
1: No, you're absolutely right. Day by day, there is always something inspirational that touches your heart, and that's what I lived for. And so I found the journey exciting. Even though I made heaps of mistakes and even though I got laughed at, the one thing, there was always one thing that would happen, whether it's a word or a phrase or just a little bit of enlightenment. The biggest day of my life, my language journey, was I woke up and not only was I dreaming in te reo Māori, but I slept talking te reo Māori. Mm. And then that's when I knew it was starting to come home. And so I live for that day.
0: Yeah.
1: And my only advice to someone who's either just started or is still learning is find the bit that starts to make you feel like it's coming home every day. And it will happen, but you have to allow yourself to be open to it. And that means you've got to be a bit vulnerable. Mm. And that's hard. But the more vulnerable you are and the more open you are, the more chance that it has of coming home to you.
0: Mm. And I think trying to find people that you can talk to that speak Māori, you know, like Scotty's one of those people, you're one of those people for me. If you don't have people that you can talk to, it can become quite difficult. But then I also think you have to get over that whakama, that embarrassment of wanting to talk to people who have really good language, because you guys don't really care if we mess it up, right?
1: Yeah, no, not at all. I mean, you know, I've always been in that position, even now, hanging out with an old person brought up with the girl who tells me how bad I am. Right? And, you know, the 77-year-old Komatua has no compunction whatsoever, nor any kind of empathy, it would seem, of knowing how fragile my ego is. But every day, you know, he just says something and I'll go, huh, me. And it's even now, there's something in a day that allows the girl to keep coming back home to me. And that's the bit that I live for.
0: Yeah. Okay, next song on your list, Jordan with a Y and Here Niho. Another whanaunga from Raglan, from Whangaroa.
1: I didn't know she was from Whangaroa.
0: Yeah.
1: You know, part of me, I hope you don't mind the expression, but part of me gets pissed off by people like this because not having any talent.
0: Yeah.
1: Not
0: I can't
1: any,
0: relate.
1: Any notable talent or gift. When you hear people like this, sing the way in which they do. I mean, my cousin, your good mate Anna, is one of them, right? They just open their mouth and it's like, it just happens.
0: Yeah.
1: And I, you know, I've got to try and be intellectual about it and try and, you know, figure out how they do that and, you know, blah, blah, blah, and all that kind of stuff. And when people like this sing, and then sing in the way that she does in this song, which is a beautiful song, and she has a beautiful voice, and I love the musicality of it. And the phrasing just fits. Now, there's a lot in Māori translation of Waiata, and I've done it, right? So I know it's hard, about trying to make it fit so it flows and it's seamless. And I don't know how they did it with this song, but that's what I feel, and that is the effect of this Waiata when I listen to it. I think she's absolutely amazing. And not only that, she's a kaiokura now.
0: Yes, exactly.
1: Māori now. And I just think she's amazing, and I love that. At a hui, someone got up and mihi'd her and said, Jordan me te heaha a i tēnā koe. Jordan with a Y. Jordan me te heaha ai.
0: I love that. I'm going to say that to her next time I see her. And I mean, speaking about translations too, she is currently in the UK. She's going to be recording at Abbey Road Studios and has translated the biggest song in the world right now, Olivia Dean's Man I Need, and also the song with Sam Fender, Rain Me In. And that is not an easy task to translate those songs and make them sound good. And then, you know.
1: And have you heard her sing it?
0: Yes.
1: Like, it's like, maybe we're biased.
0: Yeah.
1: But it sounds just as good to me.
0: Yeah.
1: Now, that says two things to me. One, she's damn talented, which harkens back to my original comment about how they piss me off. The other thing is how transferable our language is to another language that can make it seem almost seamless and uninterrupted. And when you try and do it the other way, it's a lot harder. Now, I think that says a lot about Aotearoa.
0: Yeah, it's beautiful. It's a beautiful song. All right, let's listen. Jordan with a Y and Here Niho. Tupu mā

0: I'm working for Gaito. I had to go do a voiceover for some other stuff. He's in the studio. You know, tall Marlon is in the doorway, and I'm going, oh, Chambo. And he goes, and I met him, and I knew a mate of his who worked for me in Gaito. And he goes, oh, hey, bro, what are you doing here? I said, I'm doing this voiceover. What are you doing here? I'm recording an album. By the way, I'm going to do a Reo Māori album. Mm. I said, oh, man. And he goes, yeah. And I'm doing it with a couple of bros. I said, I'll write you a song. And he goes, okay. And then didn't hear anything from him. Went away that day, got a concept, wrote a song out. And it was a love song, but it was a love song about, it had dual meaning. One was about a love song, but it was also about a love song for the reo,
1: mm-hmm.
0: right? And undertaking a journey. And just like your love journey, it's hard. And there are pitfalls and peaks and troughs and all that stuff. And I talked about that in this waiata. Composer waiata didn't send it to him for another little while. 18 months later to 2 years later, he comes back to me in an email and says, do you remember that thing? I said, yep. Have you got that song? I said, yeah. Here it is. Send it to him. And he goes, oh, can you translate it for me in English? So I did. And it took me a while because I hadn't thought about doing it in English.
1: Yeah.
0: But I explained the way, then I translated it to him and sent it to him. Didn't hear much. And then he told me, oh, yeah, I'm putting it on the album. And he sent me a demo, but I purposely didn't want to listen to it. For whatever reason, I just wanted to wait until it got out there.
1: Mm-hmm.
0: And even when it came out, I didn't listen to it. And then a mate of mine went to one of his concerts, cousin of mine went to his concert, and recorded him talking about it, and then they said, "It's a beautiful song. You should listen to it." And I listened to it, and I was pretty chuffed with him because
1: mm-hmm.
0: he's a talented bloke.
1: Yeah.
0: Again, the thing about getting a little bit pissed off about people with talent, he's a talented bloke, and I tipped my hat off to him because it wasn't easy for him to do a whole album in Te Reo Māori, and it's a part of his own journey. But yeah, it's kind of interesting how things happen.
1: Yeah, and it was amazing for him to do that. And that album, Te Whareti Weka Weka, actually became the first full original Te Reo Māori album to reach number one on both the official Top 40 and official Top 20 Aotearoa album charts.
0: Not because of my song.
1: Well, I mean, you contributed to it.
0: Yeah.
1: But what a vulnerable way to enter your reclamation of your reel, to put out a whole album
0: That. Totally. You got to be brave, and he is brave. You got to have talent, and he is talented. And I think it's also part of using his fame and his reputation and the recognition he has nationally and internationally to show what he's all about in the world. And I think that's worthy of applause and congratulation. And, you know, we don't talk often. He'll text me or email me just saying, hey, bro, how's it going? And I'll go, hey, bro, choice. And if he ever wants me to write him another song, I will.
1: Yeah. Okay, did you hear that, Marlon? Are you going to do another album in Te Reo Māori?
0: Go for it, bro. Go for it.
1: Okay, well, that wraps our mixtape today. Julian, e mihi ana kia koe. Thank you so much for some wonderful songs. Let's wrap it up with Marlon Williams and Pokaiara. Te marama.

0: RNZ News at midnight. Morena, good morning. I'm Vicky Mackay. Mayors hope it's not a case of ratepayers' money down the drain as the government pauses decisions on amalgamation before the election. Councils were given 3 months to come up with the ideas to combine local and regional councils to achieve economies of scale. Rehet Stoltz, the President of Local Government New Zealand and Gisborne Mayor, says councils have spent hundreds of thousands of dollars on their proposals. She hopes it's not wasted money. Ms Stoltz says councils had warned the government its timeline was unrealistic. Australia has launched an urgent review after an artificial intelligence agent belonging to OpenAI hacked a government healthcare portal. The government has set up a task force to examine what happened and where the laws were broken. The BBC's Njoma Ndukwe says this compounds anxieties about the safety of artificial intelligence.
1: Australia is among 22 countries that signed this joint statement earlier this month that because they're calling for some sort of global guardrails for the development of AI. And so this incident adds to a spate of breaches in which AI companies, not just OpenAI, but Anthropic, Meta, even Google, has broken into other systems without human knowledge.
0: Labor says if it's elected to govern, it will measure the number of people being turned away from specialist doctors. Health NZ has released statistics that show improvements in waiting times for elective surgery and first specialist appointments. But Labor's health spokesperson, Aisha Varel, says some people cannot get on the theatre lists or in to see a specialist. She says Labor will track those things so the figures can be more accurate.
2: The health system doesn't exist as five lines on Simeon Brown's spreadsheet. The situation across the health system is of tremendous pressure. People waiting in hospital corridors, nurses on strike because they say staffing is unsafe, and people not being able to get on wait lists in the first place.
0: The Health Minister, Simeon Brown, says there's still work to do, but the system is moving in the right direction. The Crown has described the man accused of murdering an Auckland couple as a manipulator and a puppet master in their closing address to the jury. Lok Fong Lawrence Lee has been on trial in the High Court in Auckland, charged with the murder of Phuc Phu Joseph Kwok and his wife Mae Han Chong in November of 2023. He's pleaded guilty to their manslaughter, which means the Crown must prove intent. Mr Lee's also denied plotting to murder his former landlord with another man. Crown lawyer Aisha McClintock told the jury yesterday Mr Lee's plan for his landlord pivoted to the Kwoks and led to their deaths. Defence lawyers are set to deliver closing arguments today. Students training to be counsellors say the financial burden of unpaid placements is a huge problem and many are dropping out. A recent survey indicated more than one in five professional counsellors are planning to retire, scale back their work or leave the profession in the next 2 years. This student says many of his classmates are struggling.
3: There are multiple people I know who have quit or decided that they won't be doing the Masters next year specifically because of the financial issues. Yeah, there are a lot of people who are great and they would be fantastic counsellors and they want to be counsellors and they're like, I can't do it.
0: Massey University says it does not receive any funding to support students on placements. An iwi-led conservation scheme on Aotearoa Great Barrier Island is undertaking one of New Zealand's most ambitious feral cat eradication projects. Tū Mai Taonga has been led by Ngāti Rehua Ngāti Wai ki Aotearoa. The project leader, Makeri Jenner, says the work is about restoring balance to the land and repairing the relationship between people and the environment. The project estimates the island is home to about 2,500 feral cats, but that fewer than 15 remain in the northern area, where trapping has been underway the longest. Archaeologists are seeking permission from Egyptian authorities to drill into rock beside the tomb of Tutankhamun in the Valley of the Kings after surveys suggested a bigger structure beyond the chamber. The team hopes evacuation could uncover the tomb of Queen Nefertiti, who's often described as Tutankhamun's stepmother. In NPC rugby Friday, last night I should say, Thursday night, hosts Tasman defeated Bay of Plenty 45-26. Tasman are sixth on the table after that match, Bay of Plenty ninth. Friday night, Auckland hosts Manawatu at 7:10 in the evening. And that's the news.
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0: Short forecast is a brand new one for Ra Mere Friday, the 25th of September. There are no weather warnings in effect today, which is good news. For Northland, Auckland, Waikato and Coromandel, partly cloudy with a few showers. Waitomo to Whanganui, including the central high country. We have cloudy periods with isolated showers becoming more widespread this afternoon or evening. Bay of Plenty, Tairawhiti, Gisborne and Hawke's Bay, fine at first with isolated showers from afternoon, possible thunderstorms about the ranges. Manawatu to Wellington, also Wairarapa, also for Marlborough and Nelson, cloud increasing, showers from morning or afternoon, clearing to fine about Nelson and Marlborough in the evening. Buller to Westland, periods of rain, possibly heavy, clearing this afternoon and then partly cloudy with isolated showers. For Canterbury and Otago, you have scattered rain, gradually clearing during the afternoon and evening. Your fine spells are increasing. Southland and Fiordland, rain easing to isolated showers this morning, then clearing to fine this afternoon. In the Chatham Islands, cloudy periods with few showers, mainly this morning. And that's the short forecast for Ra Mere Friday, the 25th of September. If it's your birthday today, what a great day to have a birthday. Just start celebrating when you finish work and carry on through the weekend. Similarly, if it's a wedding anniversary, wishing you love and luck for the next year ahead. Coming up on the program this morning, I will be bringing you, are we going floral today? In fact, a place that I have never been, to my chagrin, and it's on the hit list, Hamilton's new medieval garden is joining the Hamilton Gardens with its 18 distinct areas that celebrate cultures through time, an incredible feast for the senses, and it's overtime due to go and visit. Gus Flower, gorgeous name, isn't it, for a gardener, speaking to Emile Donovan. We'll be bringing you that interview in this hour shortly. At 1:15, people are fixing the world. Today we look at two solutions that harness the power of pictures to help disabled people. And then after two, it's Nashville Babylon with Mark Rogers. This week there's early rock and roll from Carl Perkins and Bo Diddley, R&B courtesy of Etta James and Esther Phillips, a tribute to the gospel greats from Tommy Nielsen, plus an all-time classic from the Pogues. Nashville Babylon coming our way between 2 and 3. It is time to kick back, relax, or get up and dance. Whatever makes you feel good. Between 2 and 3 this morning, and then after 3 today, Dave McCartney, founding member of Hello Sailor, gives an access all areas account of the life of working rock and roll musician. Episode 4 of Gutter Black today. The band breaks up and go their separate ways. And then at 3:30 in Midweek Media Watch, Colin Peacock talks to Emile Donovan about a new documentary about Kiwis preparing for disaster. And there's a change of heart by the Deputy Prime Minister and some dirty work in Midweek Media Watch. At 4:20 today in Witness History, A Nigerian-born man founded Manchester's first racially inclusive nightclub in 1962. His daughter recalls the Renault's remarkable story for us today. That's at about 20 past four. And then around 4:30 in the detail with Amanda Gillies, they offered their lives for their country. Now veterans say they're fighting for support. That's the detail this morning, Friday the 25th of September. It's 10 minutes past midnight on RNZ National 101 FM. Good morning, I'm Vicky Mackay with you until 5 when the First Up team take over. Not only do we have program, we also have music. I can see Valerie June singing a Nick Cave song, Into My Arms, in this hour. Something from the Beatles as well. Charles Bradley, Laura Mavula, Minnie Riperton and Andrew Cogan today. From his Arctic Tales Divide, this is Bright Idea.
9: One, two, three, four.

Minnie Riperton with Les Fleurs, the flowers from her 1970 debut album Come to My Garden. Before that, Andrew Cogan and Bright Idea from his Arctic Tales Divide album. It is 17 minutes past midnight on RNZ National 101 FM. As I tempted you with before, hopefully we're going to walk through the Hamilton Gardens today, a new one. Spring has well and truly bloomed, and so have the gardens all around the country. And no one does it better than Hamilton Gardens, with its 18 distinct areas that celebrate cultures through time. It's an incredible feast for the senses. If you've ever been yourself, you'll know, if you've ever been there yourself, I should say, you will know just how spectacular it is. And yesterday, September the 24th, their hotly anticipated latest offering opened. The new medieval garden recreates the sacred cloistered courtyards of the Middle Ages. Gus Flower, yes, that's his name, is Operations and Horticulture Manager at Hamilton Gardens. He spoke with Emil Donovan about it.

0: Okay, that is the Green Garden, and for some reason it was not going to play for me. So we are, that was Laura Malouva, by the way, from her 2013 debut album Sing to the Moon. So we are reloading and we are going now to the new medieval garden at Hamilton Gardens, which opened yesterday. Gus Flower is Operations and Horticulture Manager at Hamilton Gardens. He spoke about the new garden with Emile Donovan.
1: Gus Flower, eh?
2: Yes, yeah, the job chose me. It was destiny, written in the stars.
1: You didn't have much of a chance, did you? It's beautiful. Nominative determinism. It's one of my favourite things to discuss, actually, Gus. Nominative determinism. It's absolutely beautiful.
2: That's cool.
1: Are you a Hamilton lad yourself, Gus?
2: No, I'm not. I'm from Kent in the UK. And just very briefly on that, you know, it's been a great career for me to date gardening, horticulture, because I've enjoyed 25 years of gardening in England and now 25 years of gardening in New Zealand.
1: Wow.
2: So that's great. That's really good for me to see those differences in northern, southern hemisphere with plants, growing conditions and that. So fantastic experience and to date, a great career, yeah.
1: That's absolutely fascinating. I mean, we will get to the gardens in a second, but you've piqued my interest there, Gus. I mean, what are the big differences between the northern and southern hemispheres when it comes to gardening? Too many to get. Is that another interview in itself?
2: It would be, but very, very briefly, it's the climate. It's the climate. Certainly over in England with the four seasons there, that they were quite pronounced, and you really did know when you was entering into autumn, into winter, and just really, really waiting for that spring warmth and sunshine to come round. Whereas in New Zealand, you know, as we've experienced, I think that the winter we've just come out of, although there were some really, really cold snaps, there were some gorgeous days of warmth and sunshine, which was wonderful.
1: Keeps guessing. Four seasons in one day.
2: Yeah.
1: all right. So these new medieval gardens, and in addition to the broader Hamilton Gardens, which, you know, for people who've not experienced them, these gardens, and who might think, oh, you know, botanical garden, how great can it be? You've seen one botanical gardens, you've seen them all. Why are the Hamilton Gardens so adored around New Zealand, around the world? What's special about them?
2: Right. Well, the very thing, first of all, is that they are not a botanical garden. That's the key message there, really. You know, I think it was a conscious decision by Hamilton City Council in the early days with Auckland Botanics just up the road as such, to have something really different, something that was going to be a real point of difference. So that point of difference being that we're able to tell this incredible story through humankind, going right back to ancient Egyptian, we've got Egyptian garden, 2000 BC, and then treading that timeline there right up to modern day with a concept garden, which is all about an actual concept and ideas as opposed to the aesthetics of a garden. So that's the beauty of Hamilton Gardens, that it's got this incredible range of stories to tell that have inspired people over the centuries.
1: 18 gardens in total, right? So ancient Egypt, the Baroque era, Surrealism, Chinese scholars' garden, a garden from India, a Tudor garden. It really does span thousands of years of human civilization in gardens.
2: Yeah, and for the visitor, you know, the way that it's been designed, and I need to make reference to Dr. Peter Sergel here, who's the sort of brainchild behind the design of it. But within those designs and the way it's landscaped, what you end up doing as you're walking around, you're literally entering one moment in time or a section of history there. But almost by surprise, through the design, the layout of vegetation, hedges, walls or whatever, you step in to say the English garden, and that's all you can really see. You're surrounded by that garden, immersed in that moment of time of Victorian England, and then you walk out and a few steps later you're through a tunnel and then you emerge in the Indian Charbar garden. Totally different again. So it's wonderfully landscaped and created to wow people as they step in and out of time, to be honest.
1: Yeah, time travelling and teleporting all around the world.
2: Yeah, and that's what it is. And that's what makes it so special. I can't think that there's any other gardens in the world, really. It might be an idle boast, but I can't think of any other gardens that do that sort of thing, and certainly not do it to the detail that Hamilton Gardens does.
1: If you're going to boast, Gus, you may as well do it idly, right?
2: Yeah. Yes.
1: All right, this new medieval garden then, what makes a garden medieval?
2: Right, okay. So two strong components with a medieval garden would be the apothecary. So that's like a herb garden, if you will. So this would have been a garden area that the monks would have attended, growing on herbs for general use, for medicine, for healing people. And so this sat in the middle of the passageways and the arches surrounding it, make it really, really special. You've got all that stonework, all the arches, a bell tower into the corner, and then there's all this beautiful greenery in the middle, which make it a really, really special place. The second part of a medieval garden would be what they termed as a cloister garth. And that's basically an open grass area where the monks would use that as a resting area to contemplate, and especially after there'd been bloodletting. Bloodletting was quite a practice that the monks did to take away evil thoughts, if you will, and then they'd have to rest and contemplate on this cloister garth area.
1: It does make the monastic life look extremely appealing, these gardens. I suppose you are sacrificing quite a lot, aren't you? And so, you know, you may as well have beautiful surrounds.
2: You are, but don't forget, you know, here we are, we're talking sort of 12th, 13th century time, so it's mid-medieval period here. This was a very harsh time, very harsh conditions. I've just mentioned about the climate with England and New Zealand. Winters in those days were very severe, really very, very severe, and the expectation and delight in spring arriving would have been overwhelming. It really would have been. If you've just gone through a winter of real hardships and that, you know, there's no central heating, no light in there, that was quite an achievement to have got through the winter, I think, for many people, and just to watch that burst of energy as spring starts to emerge.
1: Yeah, you couldn't exactly hire a helicopter to keep the frosts off your plants back then, could you?
2: No. A different world. And the other point to mention there, perhaps, is that these gardens here, you could term them, if you will, as the forerunner for hospitals, because leading up to this, if you think of much of Europe, it's very much a country of warring tribes. I mean, the Romans have left. Suddenly, you've got Vikings, you've got Germanic tribes, the Angles, the Saxons, the Jutes, all this warring going on. And then suddenly that there's a place created to actually care for people and to look after people. So it was quite a turning point.
1: Based on some ruins in Sicily, if I'm informed?
2: That's right. Yes, yeah. Palermo in Sicily, which was originally a site of a 6th century Arab mosque. And then the Normans, around about 1130, Roger II was a Norman, and they built this incredible monastery there, which we based a lot of it on. But when you're walking around this, especially around the apothecary and all the archways and passageways there, that's very much how a lot of these places would have looked across Europe. The architecture had been very, very similar. And the ones we've got is with the classic arches and the supports going up there with the carved acanthus leaves at the top. So it's quite something. It really is. You've got to come and have a look.
1: I very much hope, Gus, that you got to take a trip to Sicily ahead of the garden's opening for the old research purposes. No?
2: Yeah, that would have been nice, wouldn't it? but sadly, no.
1: I mean, I have to tell you, I am astonished by the actual physical structure around the gardens as well, which is really evocative of, you know, in the name of the rose, or sort of those films from that kind of point. What sort of materials are you using to construct these buildings?
2: This is basically cement.
1: Wow.
2: Yes, yeah. And we work with Tuscany statues, Glenn Morris, an incredible guy. I'm going to have to make reference to Glenn here, who does an incredible job for us. In bashing this material out, which is just incredible. He makes moulds, obviously specific detailed moulds, and it's basically cement, a lot of this, which is just astounding. And the finish that we get from that is, yeah, truly remarkable.
1: In terms of the herb, you mentioned the apothecary garden in one of the courtyards. So hopefully then for the sort of realism, the similitude of the whole experience, someone is going to have to start up an apothecary stand in the gardens, potions and remedies for all maladies, a powdered frog, snail syrup, a dozen leeches for a ducat, Gus.
2: Yeah, well, and this is the thing. Don't forget that this is quite early days when people, and for sure, you know, and I must mention that some of those herbs we got, they are Sicilian natives, things like mint, rosemary, oregano, thyme, marjoram, fennel. They're Sicilian natives, and there's others which are European. Now, some of them are fairly obvious. I mean, things like chamomile would have been as a calming thing for people there. Mint, basically for fresh breath, you know, just that simple thing there.
1: Yeah.
2: But basil sage could have been anti-inflammatory uses, and lavender was connected with headaches and to mask odours as well. But then you get things like rosemary, which supposedly was protection against evil spirits. So there's a bit of a mixture going on there. But definitely, this is the forerunner of hospitals. And if you think of modern herbs today, you know, the vast majority come from plants.
1: Yeah, exactly. The pharmacies of the 12th and 13th centuries.
2: Yeah.
1: That is a really good point that you bring up, that you anticipated one of my questions, which is whether these are the same kinds of plants that you would have found in Sicily in medieval times, or whether you've had to actually adapt them for Hamilton's climate, because Hamilton, wonderful though it is, has a very different climate, I would think, to Sicily.
2: Oh, yeah. Listen, with all these gardens, that is one of the challenges there, to get things absolutely right. And if I say to begin with, we were quite blessed that the site we've gone on, it's a very sandy site. So that's great. So one of the key things for herbs is free draining, that they just don't like getting their feet wet. You know, it's got to be a good free draining soil. So he's off to a winner with that, with the sandy soil. We've then incorporated some compost just to enrich it. So now we've got a really, really good garden plot there that's free draining. It's sheltered. You're going to get the warmth off of the buildings. And now it's going to be down to the staff. Nick, who's the main gardener for that area, has done an incredible job getting us to where we are now with the plants, just waiting for spring just to grow that bit more. They've started to emerge. They're growing. And over the next couple of months, it's really going to be spectacular.
1: What's the plan for the garden long term? Like, is it here to stay forever, or is it kind of blink and you miss it kind of thing?
2: No, we'd like to think it's going to be here forever, because it's never going to cease to amazing people.
1: Yeah.
2: And I think we touched on the seasons earlier on, you know, even still in New Zealand, you know, different times of the year, there's a different feel to places, isn't there, really? And walking through the passageways there, the sheltered passageways, then emerging out into the open at different times of the year, it's going to have a different feel to it. It really is. So its wonder is never going to cease.
1: I feel like as well, the medieval period of history is, it's had some PR issues over the years, let's put it that way, you know, that people do, you know, it's kind of dirty water and filthy humans and living next to animals and the plague and stuff like that. But of course there was beauty, you know, there was a lot of beauty, of course there was.
2: Yes, definitely was. And, you know, like a lot of things with history, I think we're learning all the time. You know, things get corrected. What we thought happened didn't actually happen. It went this way. I mean, that is history. We're learning all the time. And perhaps you get programs like Games of Thrones and this sort of thing, which probably gives another misconception of how things went. But you know, thinking of these people in that period, you know, surviving in those climates the way they did. And then, like a lot of indigenous people, all indigenous people, if you think about it, learning about plants, you know, and how beneficial those plants could be, was literally a matter of life and death. So there was a lot of skill factors going on there and things that they learnt and put into use that you really have to admire. And the architecture, I mean, we're amazed today that we can create moulds and do this sort of work and use concrete and the rest of it. But just think back to those days and the primitive tools that they would have been using to doing some of this intricate carving and that on raw stone. It's mind-blowing.
1: The mind boggles, yeah, indeed. It's the medieval garden at Hamilton Gardens. Gus Flower, please, when is it going to be open to the public? When can people head along and how can they see it?
2: Right, so it's going to be the 24th of September, so it's next week, that's going to be open. And yeah, listen, just come on down, just journey on through. The beauty of these gardens, there's no route as such, you know, just meander, wander around and explore. Things are signposted, so you won't get lost. But just come on down. Now, spring really has, I think spring around the Waikato arrived about 2-3 weeks ago, to be honest. It really did. So come on down and start embracing the spring weather, the flowers emerging, and this wonderful new garden to our collection.
1: Great stuff. Congratulations to you, Gus, and congratulations to the team, because I know that this would have been a huge operation.
2: It's a huge effort. Yeah, it really is by everyone, definitely.
0: Gus Flower speaking with Emil Donovan, and spring definitely erupting inside Hamilton's new medieval garden. It sounds fantastic. 24 minutes to 1 on RNZ National 101 FM. For those of you who have just arrived, good morning and welcome to Friday, TGIF people, musically speaking, in this hour. We need to go with something green, something of nature. Let's go to Second Nature from Neil Finn.

Charles Bradley covering Neil Young's classic Heart of Gold and a 2011 soul recording. Before that, it was all about Neil Finn's Second Nature from the 2017 album Out of the Silence, recorded live in a four-hour session that was live-streamed on the internet, because that's what he does. He does death-defying things. It is 16 and a half minutes away from the news and weather at 1 on RNZ National 101 FM. People fixing the world in about half an hour's time. We're going to look at two solutions that harness the power of pictures to help disabled people. That is coming our way next hour. Politico, CNN and MS Now, the broadcasters, have been barred from the White House by President Donald Trump after going to court about being banned from recording him. Now he's come back, and a reporter's been denied access to the White House after the court ruling ruled in their favour. So they've now been banned from the White House. I suppose they'll have to go back to court, despite the judge's order calling for access to be restored immediately. Watch the space, as they say. In the meantime, this is Valerie June covering Nick Cave's Into My Arms.

Valerie June, Into My Arms, covering Nick Cave. It's a nice cover, it's a gentle cover, isn't it? From her album, funnily enough, called Undercover. And it's 2022. It is 11 minutes to one, and every so often you stumble on one of your favourites, and here she is.

Rocket to me, socket to me, King Floyd, groove me from the top 10 hit of 1970. And before that, the Beatles' Eleanor Rigby, the most serious-minded Beatles song. At its time of release in 1966, it marked their shift away from love ditty pop songs and reached number one on both sides of the Atlantic. And who could ever forget Eleanor Rigby leaving her face in a jar by the door? It's 5.5 minutes away from the news and weather at one. We're going to join Sonny Rollins and Herbie Hancock. Theodore Walter, Sonny Rollins, the Grammy-winning tenor saxophonist, and Herbie Hancock, the pianist and band leader, with My One and Only Love to the News.

0: RNZ News at 1. Morena, good morning. I'm Vicky Mackay. A temporary 30-day halt is in place on Dannevirke Community Hospital taking new patients. Health New Zealand has made the order in response to several resignations at the hospital. Doctors in Tararua District have raised concerns about referring patients to Dannevirke Hospital because of what they see as unsafe staff levels. Health NZ says new admissions will be paused while it finds what it calls additional clinical workforce support. The hospital is run by Tararua Health Group, which also operates Paihiatua Medical Centre, where six staff resigned on Monday, citing extreme workloads. The government is putting $40.5 million towards two gas exploration projects. The funding comes from its $200 million gas exploration fund. About $14.5 million will provide companies with free access to 3D seismic modelling data backed by artificial intelligence for the Taranaki, East Coast and Great South Basins over 2 years. Another $21.5 million goes to NZ Energy's Kahiru project, exploring for recoverable gas offshore from Taranaki. The Resources Minister Shane Jones says the latter project is aiming to find gas amounting to nearly a quarter of New Zealand's current reserves. The government is putting, a charity rescuing pets from abusive homes will receive $2 million over 3 years to maintain its emergency shelter. Pet Refuge New Zealand Charitable Trust, which is run by Dame Julie Chapman, will receive the money through the proceeds of Crime Fund. That's a contestable pool of money funded by assets seized from criminals. Pet Refuge provides temporary shelter to pets affected by family violence around the country, and the funding will support it as it develops a second shelter. The Associate Justice Minister, Nicole McKee, says fear for a pet's safety can keep people trapped in dangerous homes. A judge has ordered the White House to reinstate access immediately for three news organisations barred from the building last week by the United States President Donald Trump. A District of Columbia court has issued a temporary restraining order against the ban, meaning CNN, MS Now and Politico must have their access restored for 14 days. However, in the past hour, all three companies say their journalists have again been denied access to the White House. The Trump administration had earlier sought to defend its move, accusing the outlets of publishing false information and threatening national security, but the court has rejected that. NPC rugby result yesterday. Hosts Tasman last night defeated Bay of Plenty 45-26, and Tasman Bay of Plenty are now sixth on the table after that game. Bay of Plenty ninth. Tonight, Friday night, Auckland hosts Manawa 2 at 10 past 7. Formula One at Azerbaijan Grand Prix this week in Baku this weekend. Liam Lawson returns to Racing Bulls after his stint filling in for injured Isaac Hadjer in the Red Bulls car for the last three rounds. Practice rounds are underway in Azerbaijan and Baku. Today, first practice results, Mercedes George Russell posted the fastest time of 1.45.387. Red Bull's Max Verstappen finished second in the first practice. Ferrari's Charles Leclerc was third. Liam Lawson posted the seventh fastest time for Racing Bulls in the first practice. Second practice underway, and just having a wee look to see who's doing what to whom, as they say. Currently, George Russell for Mercedes has finished ahead of Mercedes teammate Kimi Antonelli at the moment in the second practice. Max Verstappen third. Having a look down to see Isaac Hadjer finished ninth, and Liam Lawson was 12th for Racing Bulls in that second practice session. There are three practice sessions before the sprint. So it's just warming up the tyres, really, and getting to know the track. That's the latest in news and sport.
1: Hi, Jesse here from Afternoons. This Friday, we have a very special moment to share. The winners of our 2026 Kiwi Cover Song Contest were Esse, Tara and Sophia Omalesulu with their cover of the classic Annie Crummer song, See What Love Can Do. Well, this Friday on the show, we'll play their brand new version of the song recorded here at RNZ. And we have one more surprise for the family. 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
0: Morena, good morning. It is time for the short forecast from Met Service to midnight. Ramere Friday, the 25th day of September. Happy birthday, Sal. There are no warnings today, weather warnings that is. Northland, Auckland, Waikato and Coromandel partly cloudy with a few showers. Waitomo to Whanganui, including the central high country. Cloudy periods, isolated showers becoming more widespread this afternoon or evening. Bay of Plenty, Gisborne and Hawke's Bay fine at first. Isolated showers from afternoon with possible thunderstorms about the ranges. Manawatu to Wellington, also Wairarapa, also for Marlborough and Nelson. Cloud increasing, showers from morning or afternoon, clearing to fine about Nelson and Marlborough this evening. Buller to Westland, you have periods of rain coming your way and they're possibly heavy, but clearing this afternoon and then it's partly cloudy with isolated showers. Canterbury and Otago, you have scattered rain gradually clearing this afternoon and evening. Fine spells then increasing. Southland and Fiordland, rain easing to isolated showers this morning, clearing to fine this afternoon. Chatham Islands has cloudy periods, a few showers, mainly this morning. I'll have more news and weather again as usual at 2 at 6.5 minutes past 1 on RNZ National 101 FM, ahead of people fixing the world. And looking today at two solutions that harness power of pictures to help disabled people. That's at around 1:15 between now and then. Music to get us there starts with Troy Kingy from the 2017 intergalactic soul adventure Shake That Skinny Ass all the way to Zygotron. This is Golden Shoes.

0: I send my son to the moon. Believe me, he is written on the hieroglyphics, you know. He is the new Jesus. He is Buddha. He is Bob Marley. He is a man. Gold Shoes.
1: Troy Kingy and Golden Shoes from the 2017 Intergalactic Soul Adventure. Shake that skinny ass all the way to Zygotron. It is coming up to 12 minutes past one. Morning, Vicky. Enjoying your company. Thank you. And love the Hamilton Gardens talk. It was so interesting. Makes you want to go there, doesn't it? RNZ sustains me apart from the weekend when I play Meatloaf to Messinay and the Everleys to Elgar. Thank you, says Ali. Ali, thank you for keeping me company. We'll groove together through the night. Thank you so much. Wellington listeners, I have just been advised, Robert, this one is particularly for you, that Titahi Bay transmitter's having a wee scrub tonight. Please switch to 101 FM or listen live on rnz.co.nz or Freeview Channel 50, Sky Channel 421. This transmitter update refresh is over about 4 hours, so we won't expect it back on till between 4 and 5 this morning at this stage, but of course it may be completed, the transmission maintenance may be completed earlier, but that's why you're a bit scratchy this morning. My apologies for that. In the meantime, this is Tatu Tahi from Tony Huata.

0: Tony Huata and Tato Tahi. It is 16 and a half minutes past one on RNZ National 101 FM. It is time for people to fix the world. Today, the pictures that help and heal.
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2: While the world is fixated on problems, this is the program that tells you about solutions. Welcome to People Fixing the World from the BBC World Service with me, Myra Anubi. Today we'll be finding out about two projects that can help disabled people. A reading club where the books have no words and a picture app that could save lives. Every day, many of us rely on words to communicate, to learn, to connect. But the solutions we'll hear about today have a big impact without any words. First, a book club with a difference. And here to tell me more is our reporter, Natalie Duo. Natalie, it's great to have you back.
3: Hi, Myra. Thank you.
2: Now, Natalie, before we talk about the book club, right, I'm just wondering, what's your experience like with reading?
3: Well, my experience with reading, so I properly learned how to read in my late teens.
2: Mm-hmm.
3: And since then, I can't stop reading.
2: What sort of books do you like?
3: I'll read anything from fiction to autobiographies. If you give me a recommendation or if I see any recommendations on social media, I'll buy the book and then I'll just read it.
2: You'll read it, yeah. And I mean, we do know you love reading because you're now a published author.
3: I am, yeah. The book is about, it's explaining to children what a learning disability is. And I wrote my personal examples of how I've always struggled from being a child to where I am now in life.
2: Mm-hmm. Tell us a bit more. How does that impact you?
3: My learning disability impacts me on my day-to-day life. So things like doing fancy hairstyles I can't do, doing my shoelaces I struggle to do.
2: Mm-hmm.
3: So another example I can give you is public transport.
2: Mm.
3: Someone with a learning disability may not able to use the tube or the bus, so they may need a taxi to take them everywhere.
2: Right, right. And for people who can't see you, I just want to say your hair looks lovely, right? But it's also worth saying that while we use the term learning disability here in the UK, in many other countries it's different. This kind of impairment is described as an intellectual disability, and that would include people with Down syndrome, right? Here in the UK, there are roughly 1.5 million people with a learning disability, and a much larger group, about 8.5 million, find reading very difficult. But now, let's get back to the solution today, Natalie. Tell me about this book club.
3: This book club is run by a charity that is called Books Beyond Words. And they publish special books that don't have any words. They're published specifically for people who have a learning disability. And people come together and read them in book clubs.
2: Right. So instead of the traditional kind of book clubs where people read the book before and then discuss them later, here people read the book together and discuss it in the sessions.
3: Here's an example. Do you want to see?
2: Yes, please. Let me see. So this book is called Going Into Hospital. And just kind of looking through the book, you've got illustrations, large ones on each page that continue, but no words, just pictures. But Natalie, I'm just wondering, how does it work? Just looking at this book, how do you read this without any words?
3: Well, I went along to a book club to find out. The group I joined met in a library in London and we were reading a new book called Being Safe Online, Amy's Story.
4: Hello. Hi, Natalie.
3: Hi. Hi, everyone. I'm Natalie. Can I please join in today?
5: Yes.
3: I joined about 15 people around a big table and we start to read a new book. Today, the group is led by Robert, a project administrator.
4: So I will start. So, story starts with two ladies that are walking in a park, just having a nice walk, and one of them seemed to recognize a tall, slender man, it is, I'm going to name the lady with the pink shirt Amy, and the lady in the purple jacket Rose.
3: In these books, the characters don't have any names. Instead, the group enjoys making them up themselves.
4: And the man, what should we call the man? Would anyone
1: Ben,
4: like to?
1: Ben.
4: Ben. Ben. Let's go, Ben. Yes.
3: Everyone takes a turn reading the story. Some people at the book club have a more severe learning disability. Charlene has trouble speaking, but she can follow the story and is helped by a carer.
4: Next page, page 10. We'll see what she is looking on the phone. Oh, that's cute.
5: Dove.
4: Dog, yeah. Sending a picture to her.
5: Man.
0: There is a man, yeah.
4: Is it sending?
0: They are on video call.
4: On video call, while he is showing her his dog.
3: Yeah. Mm. The story is about a woman called Amy, who makes friends with a man online. We decide to call that man John. Amy and John send each other pictures of their pets.
6: Amy.
4: Yes.
6: I think she might be taking a picture of her cats as well.
4: Yeah.
3: But then I notice that John sends Amy a picture of something else.
7: John is, playing a game. Oh, taking a picture.
4: For taking a picture of what? You.
7: It's his foot.
3: John wants Amy to send a picture of her foot too, but our group didn't like that.
8: What would you do if somebody asked you to send a picture of
9: your
8: foot?
9: I would say no.
10: No. Weird, isn't it?
3: At this point, I'm starting to get worried about Amy. And sure enough, things get worse. John soon asks Amy to take her clothes off while on a video call.
11: But she has to take all her clothes off.
4: What's happening now?
7: She hanged up on her.
4: Yeah.
7: And she's still in her undies.
4: She is, yeah.
3: And then John uses the pictures to try and get money from Amy.
6: If you don't give me money, and I'll show to people.
12: He's gonna show.
6: Yeah.
12: He'll show it to other people.
6: Yeah.
12: It's like it's blackmail.
6: Blackmail. Yes. Yeah.
12: Yeah.
7: At first he was such a nice guy, and then Mr. Footsie turned into a monster.
3: At the end of the book, John is arrested by the police. Thank goodness.
4: And look at that.
13: The police came.
4: The police came, yes.
3: I'm very relieved by the happy ending.
4: And that's the end of our story.
5: Yes,
14: I find it helpful.
15: You find it helpful?
14: Because you learn about what's happening. Because if that it will happen to anyone around the world.
6: It made me learn a lot of some of the things what you should do to when you're using your mobile phone or when you're online to stay safe.
3: I enjoyed the book. I just think it's a very difficult topic to go through in general. Thank you, everyone.
4: Thank you so much.
3: To be honest, I'm surprised about how much everyone loved reading Amy's story, because I found it a bit upsetting. I asked publishing manager Emily Hollins if other book clubs liked the same sort of stories.
16: Some of our book clubs, the longer standing book clubs that have been meeting for years, they will actually say, oh, we want to do a book about, we want to read a book about having epilepsy or about a parent dying, and other book clubs just want to do the fun books like Lucy Goes Riding or A Day at the Beach and Falling in Love, you know.
3: Is there a book that you wouldn't do
7: because you would feel embarrassed to do, or it's completely out of your comfort zone?
16: I mean, we cover so many different topics. One book we recently updated, which was a bit embarrassing for me, was Looking After My Balls. So it's lots of pictures of a man with his clothes off. So yes, that was a bit embarrassing to work on. But honestly, I can pretty much cope with anything. It's part of a requirement of having this job, really.
3: And Emily was born to do this job. She grew up with a brother with a learning disability called Nigel. And 40 years ago, Emily and Nigel's mum, Sheila Hollins, started Books Beyond Words. Sheila is a doctor and now sits in the House of Lords, part of the UK Parliament.
1: Well, my son has a learning disability, and so that's how it all started. Because of his learning disability, and I began to understand more about it. I used to be the child psychiatrist, and then I started working just with people with learning disabilities. Shall I tell you how I started making the books?
3: Yes, please.
1: Well, then I was a psychiatrist working in a long stay hospital, and one day I was asked to see a man who didn't speak, and the nurses wanted me to give him some medicine to make him get out of bed, because he was hurting himself, he was crying, he wouldn't eat, and he wouldn't get out of bed. And when I made further inquiries, I found out that his dad had died. But nobody had told him, because nobody thought that he would understand. Mm. But his dad used to visit him every week. It was so sad. And so I tried to find some pictures that would show that story. And the children's publishers all said, "We would never do a book about a father dying. That's far too complicated. Mm. That's far too upsetting." So I tried doing it in photographs. That didn't work. So I started working with an artist friend, Beth Webb, to see whether she could help me to create a story. And so we created the story. And it's still one of our most, if you like, popular books.
3: That first story was called When Dad Died. After the story came out, they realised that people who struggle to read were unlikely to find out about the book. So that's when they had the idea of starting book clubs. Today, there are more than 300 book clubs in the UK, and Books Beyond Words have published 80 books. You could say that it all started with Nigel, Sheila's son. And that first book, When Dad Died, is still a very special book for him and the whole family.
1: I'm sure my son won't mind me telling you, but my husband died last year, his dad. And when he died, my son was there. And then he came out of the room and a nurse had turned up and she was standing there waiting. And so he went to my study and he got this book off the shelf. I didn't suggest it to him, but he went and found it. And he came back and he gave it to the nurse and he said, "This is what happened." Which I think is wonderful, because it meant that he understood and he was able to be there because he wasn't scared. He knew what was going to happen. He'd been prepared. That's what he said.
10: From the BBC World Service, this is People Fixing the World with me, Myra Anubi. Now, we've just been hearing about a book club for people with learning disabilities from our reporter, Natalie Duo, who's still here with me in studio. Natalie, I could tell that you found Amy's story very upsetting, but what did you think about the book club itself?
3: It was a very fun and interesting book club.
10: Mm-hmm.
3: There was a specifically lovely atmosphere. Mm-hmm. So it wasn't just about reading the book. It was very much them just having a chat, socialising, talking about their week and then getting on with the book.
10: Yeah. And just specifically with these books, what's the process of making one of them?
3: Well, the artist does a first version of the book.
10: Mm-hmm.
3: Then they test it with people who have a learning disability. And with this specific book being safe online, around 50 people tested this book and it took 2 years to make.
2: Gosh, 2 years is a long time. How expensive is this to do?
3: It can be expensive. Longer books can cost up to £70,000.
2: Right, so that's around $100,000.
3: Yep, and they are paid for by charities or grants, but they would love to do more books, especially fun ones that the group would love.
2: Because I'm guessing the grants and all go towards the more serious books.
3: Yeah.
2: I suppose, Natalie, some people might be wondering, why read such serious books? Reading should be fun.
3: Because it's important to talk about serious topics and for people who have a learning disability to understand serious topics like sexual abuse, mm-hmm. online abuse. But what really fascinated me is that they all had fun. So even though it was a serious topic, they still had fun.
2: Right, right. And that's what books should be. Thank you so much, Natalie, for what you've shared with us, this book club, with Books That Have No Words.
3: Thank you. It's been a pleasure.
2: Well, for my next story, I'm sticking with a theme of finding ways to communicate without words. Imagine having an emergency, an accident perhaps, or being the victim of a crime. Think about how you would alert emergency services. Now, ask yourself, how would you do that if you couldn't talk? Well, here in the UK, there are a few ways. There is a text message service, and 2 years ago, another service was introduced for deaf users to request a sign interpreter. But there's also a third alternative as well. It's called Tap SOS, and it's the world's first smartphone app that's connected to emergency services. It was created by Becca Hume from the company Inclutech, and I spoke to Becca down the line from Northern Ireland.
13: So it's a smartphone app and it allows people to connect to 999 non-verbally, so 999 being our emergency number, anytime that they feel that they're in an emergency and traditionally maybe would pick up the telephone and call 999. We are the digital alternative.
2: Just looking at the app now, and I'm pretty sure I pressed the practice button, one of the things it asks immediately is for your location and what you need, which I think is quite key. There are four options here, all visual. There's police, an ambulance, fire and rescue or Coast Guard. And you do have the words themselves, but all of these are images.
13: So they are all buttons. Those pictures then are clickable. Once you select which service you require, that then opens up the categories that are relevant to any emergencies. So any police-related incidents that you might be experiencing or ambulance situations, they're all presented there.
2: It's interesting you said that because I just clicked on the image that shows a police car and already there's so many options, you know, damaged property, domestic abuse, drug, gangs. I wonder, does it take the same amount of time for these services to get to you if you call 999 or if you use the app?
13: We are the only company in the UK that has been government approved to connect digitally into 999. So anybody that uses our app, it's treated exactly the same as lifting up the phone and calling 999. So you will get the same response from the emergency services by using our app as you would by making a 999 call. Part of the app, you have a profile in there and you can add in medical conditions or your own medical profile, and once you click on, you know, I need help now, I'm about to make a report, it's then transferred to the emergency services themselves.
2: So Becca, the app was originally designed for people who are deaf, but then it's now being applied in other ways?
13: So yes, starting point was deaf and hard of hearing community, but you very quickly consider those maybe non-verbal, those maybe experiencing choking, an asthma attack or a stroke. And in those circumstances, you're losing your ability to speak clearly or confidently. We've had users saying, you know, I'm autistic and this would work better for me. Like, I'm not comfortable picking up the phone and speaking to people. I prefer this method. Is that okay if I download your app? And I'm like, absolutely. This is designed for you. This is for anyone to download. So it's broad.
2: At the moment, Tap SOS only works in the UK. But Becca says that there has been more interest from other countries and she's keen for it to become a way of contacting emergency services all around the world.
10: it's worth saying that it's still quite small, with just 5,000 users here in the UK. One of those users is Jonathan Wright, who heard about Tap SOS because he used to work with Becca's father. Jonathan suffers from Crohn's disease, which can lead to his body becoming dangerously dehydrated. Partly out of curiosity, he downloaded Tap SOS to his phone a few years ago and was later very glad he had done so. Jonathan told me exactly what happened.
15: I had spent a few days feeling just a little off, not feeling terrible by any means, still getting on with everything that I could, but just feeling a little bit under the weather. Then I went up to the bedroom, I lay down, and about 30 minutes after that there, I woke up screaming because my leg had went into a cramp. I couldn't speak a word. I could barely breathe. I don't know if you, I really hope you've never been in a position where you've been in so much pain that you can't communicate, you know, something that should be quite simple, effectively. But I knew I wasn't able to communicate verbally what was wrong. So to phone 999 on the phone wasn't going to happen. So I, you know, I'd been playing with the app a little bit and looking through it, and I'd put all my details into the app just simply to make sure that everything worked. So I was able to use the app, and the app, because it had a lot of information already there, it made it a lot easier for me to go through and hit buttons and not have to, you know, type out stuff, but basically to get through to the emergency service what the problem was as quickly as possible. I mean, it's so time critical. And, you know, I was in hospital, treated and out within a matter of probably 24 hours. But if I hadn't got in as quickly as I got in, if they hadn't looked up the information as easily as they got the information, I am in no doubt that I would probably not be here.
10: And I know you downloaded this app, not necessarily thinking you'd ever have to use it, but now that you have, what does it mean to you knowing that Tap SOS exists?
15: I have since put the app on the phone of just about everybody I know. And when I meet people, I will say, hey, have you seen this? Because once it's there, you might never need to use it. But it will be that moment when you do need to use it that you will suddenly realise, I am so grateful this app exists.
10: Jonathan Wright speaking to me recently, and hopefully Tap SOS or a service like it will one day be available wherever you're listening to this programme. But for now, it's just in the UK. Now, what do you think about today's solutions? Let me know by sending a message or a voice note to the WhatsApp number +44 8000 321 721. That's all the solutions we have time for today, but join me again next week for more uplifting and interesting ideas that can make a difference in our world. Until then, thanks for listening.
0: Thank you very much indeed, People Fixing the World. Another episode of that at the same time here on RNZ National next Friday morning. Now, if you would like to listen again or share that with a friend, because it had a lot of really good stuff in it, you can text all night to 21001, text all night to 21001. You'll get the automated text response with the all night program address. On the back of that address, you'll see some information regarding Tune to This, because Wellington is having some transmitter work done. On the back of that, there is an address that says Fix. And if you press on that address, that will take you to People Fixing the World directly, because you have to search it for it on the website. It is 19 and a half minutes away from the news and weather at 2. We have some great music between now and the top of the hour. Simon and Garfunkel kicking it off with The Sound of Silence. Hello.

Oh, you might miss me when I'm gone, baby. Terry Callier and the Blues. Before that, it was The Sound of Silence, the famous recording from Simon and Garfunkel. It is 30 minutes away from the news and weather at 2 on RNZ National 101 FM. We are launching into Nashville Babylon in the next hour with Mark Rogers, with early rock and roll from Carl Perkins and Bo Diddley, R&B courtesy of Etta James and Esther Phillips, with a tribute to the gospel greats from Tammy Nielsen, plus an all-time classic from the Pogues. And I have to give a shout-out also for the very patient Jono in Waipukuro. Jono, good morning to you. Lovely to have your company. Thanks for your text. It is 12 and a half to 2. As the good music continues, we're going to a girl called Johnny.

Oh, that's Chrissie Hynde and the Pretenders live recording from 1995, The Isle of View, and that was Private Life. To the news we go. We're going to get there with some space junk from Lucian Johnson.

0: RNZ News at 1, I beg your pardon, RNZ News at 2. Morena, good morning, I'm Vicky Mackay. The Mayor of Tairawhiti says the government was warned its timeline for council amalgamations was unrealistic. Councils around the country were given 3 months to present their proposals for regional mergers. But the local government minister, Simon Watts, yesterday pressed pause, saying nothing will be done before the November election. Gisborne's Mayor Rehech Stoltz, who's also the president of the Association Local Government New Zealand, says councils moved heaven and earth to meet the amalgamation proposals deadline. Mr. Watts says the policy is not on hold and all the work that's been done will continue after the election. He says this is the most significant local government reform in decades and he wants to get it right. The Labour Party says the government's decision to delay merging councils shows the policy was an embarrassing and expensive distraction. Labour's local government spokesperson, Tangi Utikiri, says councils have already spent more than $10 million preparing for the process. Mr. Utikiri says that money could have been spent fixing infrastructure and supporting local businesses. 2 weeks on from the death of a student at a suburban Auckland level crossing, transport officials have met with residents to get their views on changes. The work to improve safety and traffic flow in Mount Albert has been in the pipeline for some time. One resident who went to a public information session this week, Merla, says there's concern about the risk of more fatalities. Options for replacing the level crossings include raising roads, building bridges or underpasses, and even removing homes to make new roads connections. Auckland Transport, the community feedback, will be used to help review the options and make a final decision with the Auckland Council. The police are appealing for help to find a missing tourist last seen at a scenic mountain lookout near Queenstown a week ago. Erica was last seen on Skipper's Saddle near Coronet Peak last Friday, wearing a black hat, town brown puffer jacket, black tights and hiking boots. Her rental car has been found, but she remains missing. Police Search and Rescue and the local Coast Guard are searching the land and water in the immediate area. Erica has dark curly hair, is of Brazilian descent and usually wears glasses. The police are asking members of the public to contact them about any recent sightings. United States officials have announced the return of 36 stolen antiquities to Syria. Investigations into alleged smugglers are continuing. Some of the artefacts have been seized from New York's Metropolitan Museum of Art and others from private collections. The BBC's Charles Haviland reports.
1: The returned items include a monumental stone funerary relief from the ancient site of Palmyra, depicting a reclining male surrounded by a woman and three children. It was removed before the World Heritage Site was largely destroyed by Islamic State. There are also looted mosaics and statues. The Syrian chargé d'affaires, Mohamed Kanatri, praised the Syrian-American cooperation that's enabled a part of Syria's history to return home. The attorney's office has already convicted nearly 20 people of crimes related to cultural properties and seeks the extradition of another 7 alleged traffickers.
0: A charity says eye care is too expensive for families. Pioneer Project offers free eye tests and glasses to children who need them. Its chief executive, Sarah Corson, says parents are often not eligible for subsidies and those sometimes don't cover the full cost of glasses. She says parents are so relieved when they hear Pioneer Project services are free because they worry about not being able to afford eye care. She's calling for more investment into children's eye health. And that's the news.
2: 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Tamaki Makaurau electronic artist Deep State takes us behind the making of her new album, Rain. We'll have all the highlights and winners from this year's Waiata Māori Music Awards and celebrate RNZ concerts Inside Out turning 10. Nick Tipping is picking songs on the mixtape. 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
0: Thank you. The short forecast for Rāmere Friday, the 25th day of September is as follows. Firstly, there are no weather warnings in force for today on the land, so that's good to know. Northland, Auckland, Waikato and Coromandel, partly cloudy with a few showers. Waitomo to Whanganui, including the central high country. Cloudy periods, isolated showers becoming more widespread this afternoon or evening. Bay of Plenty, Tairawhiti, Gisborne and Hawke's Bay, fine at first with isolated showers from afternoon, with possible thunderstorms about the ranges. Manawatu to Wellington and Wairarapa, also for Marlborough and Nelson, cloud increasing. Showers from morning or afternoon, clearing to fine about Nelson and for Marlborough in the evening. Buller to Westland, periods of rain possibly heavy, clearing this afternoon and then partly cloudy with isolated showers. Canterbury and Otago, scattered rain gradually clearing during the afternoon and evening with fine spells increasing. Southland and Fiordland, your rain eases to isolated showers this morning, it then clears to fine this afternoon. And in the Chatham Islands, there are cloudy periods with a few showers, mainly this morning. I'll have news and weather again on RNZ National 101 FM, as usual at 3 at 6 minutes past 2. 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
5: 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It's Nashville, Babylon.

Robert Gordon with a great version of Bruce Springsteen's Fire, featuring, funnily enough, on keyboards, the boss himself, Mr. Springsteen. Opening up this week's Nashville Babylon with me, Mark Rogers. Thank you very much for tuning in, people. For a change, we got far too much to pack in. If we make our way through it without dropping one or two tracks, I will be stunned. So ain't gonna hang around. Are we gonna get a rockin' with these two?

Two absolute soul stunners just there back to back. You just heard Etta James with Good Rock and Daddy, and that is me tonight. And ahead of Etta was the one and only Esther Phillips with If It's News to You. And talking of amazing singers and what have you, Tammy Nielsen, as ever, is knocking out of the park at the moment. A little while ago, she put out a track called Sister Mavis, which I meant to play a couple of weeks back, but for a change, I ran out of time. Honestly, I didn't forget. So I wanted to kind of sort it out this week, a fine old tune. So Tammy, please take it away.

Tammy Newlson, just there with Sister Mavis. And I tell you, that's got me in a bit of a gospel mood. So if you're all very good children, we may have a bit of gospel a little later in the show. But going back to Tammy for a moment, obviously a Kiwi queen, but originally, as you all know, from Canada, as is one of the great Canadian country stars, Mr. Corb Lund.

0: Corblund, just there with It's Time to Switch to Whiskey. I used to knock around with Corb a fair bit in London. He used to release one or two of his albums and singles, and he was lovely. And his band, the wonderfully named Hurtin' Albertans, were absolutely fantastic. And yeah, songs about whiskey got me in the mood for maybe playing another song about the old beverages. And I was going to kind of get into George Thorogood and the Destroyers, one bourbon, one scotch, one beer, that great version of John Yucca's tune. But to be honest, it goes on slightly too long for this week's show. So I thought instead we'd go for this one.
1: Roll it.

A great rocking track there from George Thorogood and the Destroyers, and that was indeed Madison Blues. And, you know, on that album, I think, or certainly on George's live album, he does a brilliant version of Ride on Josephine, and I must admit, I was toying with giving that a spin. But then I remembered that the man himself, the guy who I think, I'm pretty sure he wrote it, Mr. Bo Diddley, is someone I haven't played for ages. So let's get into that one.

One of the true heroes of rock and roll just there. That was Bo Diddley with Ride On Josephine. Okay, I fancy a bit of early rock and roll. So, Carl Perkins, take it away.

That was indeed Carl Perkins with Matchbox. Now, going back to Tammy Newsom for a moment, I said at the time when I played her track Sister Mavis, it got me in a bit of a gospel frame of mind. And as you all know, I'm a big fan of the gospel, massive fan of Sister Rosetta Tharpe, who I played, let's have a look, it wasn't that long ago actually, but I got out a couple of compilations of hers the other day here at National Babylon Towers, and I've got to admit, I got a testifying, so... I think it's fair to say I'm in the mood for a bit of that. So, Sister Rosetta, please take it away.

0: robin, a robin at the high school house.
1: As far as I'm concerned, he is the true king of rock and roll. That was indeed Jerry Lee Lewis with High School Confidential. And ahead of Jerry Lee was the one and only Sister Rosetta Tharpe with Strange Things. Now, in the 10 years I've been doing National Babylon, I don't think I've ever played anything from the Jackson 5. And I'm not really sure why, because I'm a big fan of that outfit. And I was back home at National Babylon a little while ago. I was talking to my mate, Sienna Cosgrove, who is a huge fan of that particular outfit. So, Sienna, this is for you.

0: That's a bit of a soul cracker, isn't it? The Jackson 5 with Who's Loving You. And talking of favourites, and I've got to say amazing singers, Eartha Kitt. Now, I played, I think it was her version of Donovan's Hurdy Gurdy Man a little while ago. And that reminds me, I need to play some Donovan on the show. I'll make a note about that and not forget it. But yeah, I've been delving deep into the Eartha Kitt back catalogue and, well, came up with this one.
1: I've posed for pictures with ivory soap. I've petted stray dogs and shied clear of dope. My smile is brilliant. My glance is tender. But I'm noted most for my unspoiled gender. I've been made Miss Rheingold, though I never touch beer. And I'm the person to whom they say, "You're sweet, my dear." The only etchings I've seen have been behind glass. And the closest I've been to a bar was at ballet class. Prim and proper. The girl who's never been cased. Well, I'm tired of being pure and not

I wanna shoot pool. 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Just so I

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So, where are we? We got time for a few more tunes. And I tell you what, I fancy a bit of early rockabilly. So, yeah, Hayden Thompson. I don't think I've played him before, have I? Maybe. Either way, let's go for this one.

Rockabilly Gal, just there, and that came courtesy of Hayden Thompson. So, we are towards the back end of the show. I've been meaning for ages to play something from the Pogues, because I know there's a lot of fans out there in Nashville, Babylon land. So, yes, indeed, let's go for this.

Shannon. And those two tunes are taking us towards the end of the show, but we got time for one more, and I tell you what, Terry Allen and the Panhandle Mystery Band. Fantastic outfit. So, guys, well, get into this.

0: That was Terry Allen and the Panhandle Mystery Band with Gimme a Ride to Heaven, Boy, closing off this week's Nashville Babylon with me, Mark Rogers.
1: Thank you, Mark. We'll look forward to Mark Rogers and next Nashville Babylon back here on RNZ National next Friday between 2 and 3 to get us ready for the weekend. 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RNZ News at 3. Morena, good morning. I'm Vicky Mackay. A temporary 30-day halt is in place on Dannevirke Community Hospital, taking new patients. Health New Zealand has made the order in response to several resignations at the hospital. Doctors in Tairoa District have

0: raised concerns about referring patients to Dannevirke Hospital because of what they see as unsafe staff levels. Health NZ says new admissions will be paused while it finds what it calls additional clinical workforce support. The hospital is run by Tararua Health Group, which also operates Paiatua Medical Centre, where six staff resigned on Monday, citing extreme workloads. The Mayor of Tairawhiti says the government was warned its timeline for council amalgamations was unrealistic. Councils around the country were given 3 months to present their proposals for regional mergers, but the current local government minister, Simon Watts, yesterday pressed pause, saying nothing will be done before the November election. Gisborne's Mayor, Rehet Stoltz, who's also the president of the Association Local Government New Zealand, says councils moved heaven and earth to meet the amalgamation proposals deadline. Mr. Watts says the policy is not on hold and all the work that has been done will continue after the election. He says this is the most significant local government reform in decades and he wants to get it right. 2 weeks on from the death of a student at a suburban Auckland level crossing, transport officials have met with residents to get their views on changes. The work to improve safety and traffic flow in Mount Albert has been in the pipeline for some time. One resident who went to a public information session this week, Merla, says there is concern about the risk of more fatalities. Options for replacing the level crossings include raising roads, building bridges or underpasses, and even removing homes to make new road connections. Auckland Transport says the community feedback will be used to help review the options and make a final decision with Auckland Council. There are calls in Australia for artificial intelligence companies to be forced to tell governments as soon as they learn their AI agents have attacked or hacked public systems. A swarm of rogue AI agents created by OpenAI appear to have gone on a spree of trying to access Australian government health data. The Prime Minister, Anthony Albanese, has confirmed one agent gained unauthorised access to a government health portal in June. OpenAI found out in August, but notified the government in September by email. The opposition defence spokesperson James Patterson says AI companies should be obligated to report breaches as soon as they are identified.
1: We want to shorten that loop because in this instance it was not a catastrophic failure or loss of data, but next time it could be, and I don't want there to be any gap between notification and action.
0: Some researchers say the AI breach in Australia is the first autonomous hack of a government website. A judge has ordered the White House to reinstate access immediately for three news organisations barred from the building last week by the United States President Donald Trump. A District of Columbia court has issued a temporary restraining order against the ban, meaning CNN, MS Now and Politico must have their access restored for 14 days. However, this morning, all three companies say their journalists have again been denied entry to the White House and had their media credentials confiscated. The Trump administration had earlier sought to defend its move, accusing the outlets of publishing false information and threatening national security, but the court has rejected that. The news outlets have filed for an emergency hearing. To sport, and in NPC rugby last night, hosts Tasman defeated Bay of Plenty 45-26. Tasman are now sixth on the table, Bay of Plenty ninth. Tonight, Friday night, Auckland hosts Manawatu, kick off at 7:10. In Formula One car racing, an Azerbaijan Grand Prix in Baku is this weekend. Liam Lawson returns to Racing Bulls after his stint filling in for injured Isaac Hadja in the Red Bulls car for the last three rounds. Practice rounds are underway this morning. In the first practice, Mercedes George Russell posted the fastest time of 1:45.38 seconds in their fast timed sprint. Red Bull's Max Verstappen finished second in the first practice. Ferrari's Charles Leclerc was third. Liam Lawson was seventh for the Racing Bulls in the first practice. Second practice saw Mercedes' George Russell again winning that little time leap. And Kimi Antonelli, his teammate for Mercedes, was second. Max Verstappen for Red Bull was third. Isaac Hadja back from injury, ninth fastest, and Liam Lawson was 12th fastest in the second practice. Third practice round will be tomorrow. That's the latest in news and sport.
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0: Met Service says there are no weather warnings today on the land. For Northland, Auckland, Waikato and Coromandel, partly cloudy for you with a few showers. Waitomo to Whanganui, including the Central High Country. Cloudy periods, isolated showers becoming more widespread this afternoon or evening. Bay of Plenty, Tairawhiti, Gisborne and Hawke's Bay, fine at first with isolated showers from afternoon, possible thunderstorms about the ranges. Manawatu to Wellington and Wairarapa, also Marlborough and Nelson, cloud increasing, showers from morning or afternoon, clearing to fine about Nelson and Marlborough in the evening. Buller to Westland, you have periods of rain, possibly heavy, clearing this afternoon, then partly cloudy with isolated showers. Canterbury and Otago, scattered rain, gradually clearing during the afternoon and evening, with fine spells increasing. Southland and Fiordland, your rain easing to isolated showers this morning, then clearing to fine this afternoon. And in the Chatham Islands, cloudy periods, a few showers, mainly this morning. I'll have more news and weather again on RNZ National at 4. It's 7 minutes past 3. The band breaks up and they go their separate ways. And today's reading from Dave McCartney's Gutter Black, told for us by Phil O'Brien.

We went through passport control at Kingsford Smith Airport and took cabs to Coogee. Chris Murphy, our Sydney agent, later manager to INXS, was there to greet us. You fall in love with Australia, but Australia can be a bastard if it doesn't like you, which is what happened to us. Overhyped, we only found favour with the expats. In January 1980, we limped back across the Tasman to the Sweetwaters Festival. The times were changing. Graham and Lyle had unfinished business in Sydney. Harry was reunited with his family. I signed a solo album deal with PolyGram and went to stay with the Mills family in Point Chevalier. The beginning of a long association with the family who have generously supported the musical endeavours of myself and members of the band. The link was Donna, of course, one of life's uniquely beautiful people. But it wasn't until I penned Virginia and a love song Pink Flamingo that a solo career looked possible. The Australian chapter found its natural ending when the Duke rode off the Pontiac on Sydney Harbour Bridge. On the return home in January 1980, we simply announced, "Last show, Windsor Castle." Listening to recordings of that gig, it could have been the explosive statement of a band's first outing. So, Sailor broke up, and that was that. The sum of its parts would never be quite the same. The end would be our beginning. Paul Hewson, Sharky, wrote to me saying we could at last realise our dream of creating a musical outfit together. He'd also done what I'd done and fallen for the girlfriend of another band member. I sympathised, having recently, so I thought, extricated myself from the mess I was in with Graham and Donna. We set up flat in Point Chev and began the rounds. I was recording a single funded by PolyGram, with the option they'd offer me a 3-year contract for 3 albums if we got some airplay. Meanwhile, Maurice Greer had opened a new club, Gillies, in O'Connell Street, and employed Paul Wally Woolwright, along with Ricky Ball and Eddie Hansen as resident house band. They added jazz pianist-percussionist Peter Woods and Beaver, the woman with the magic R&B voice. It didn't take long for the cracks to appear. Peter left and Maurice grabbed Sharky. I wasn't keen to re-enter clubland, but when Eddie walked, I had no choice. Then Beaver had an operation on her vocal cords. Sadly for her and us, it became yet another boys' club band. Then Ricky left, so we grabbed Jim Laurie. We needed a name, so I chose from the John Waters arthouse film Pink Flamingos. I took my opportunity to make the record I'd always wanted, and there was only one Paul Hewson. After 5 months, promoter Mike Corliss called, wanting to book the band on the pub circuit. Virginia was getting airplay, and PolyGram were planning a January release of my debut solo album. Mike became our agent, and after beginning at the Glue Pot and the Station Hotel, we were off. Two things were obvious. I'd desperately missed the rock and roll edge of Sailor, and I didn't feel comfortable fronting a band. I was also on a fitness regime. During the ski season, I'd jump in the car at 4 a.m. after the Saturday night gig and drive to the Chateau at Ruapehu and ski Sunday, Monday and Tuesday. This double life became the norm for me. The Pink Flamingos went on to scoop the Rianz Awards in 1981. We rushed out a moderately successful EP, Remember the Alamo, although not before the sudden departure of Paul following his girlfriend back to Perth. We hired Peter Allison to fill the role, finished the EP and went on to the biggest tour yet of both islands. As our support act, we took along newly formed DD Smash that included Dave Dobbin, Peter Warren and Rob Guy, with Lyle Kinney, the Duke himself. Dobbin's enormous musical talents were about to be revealed. Appropriately, ex-dude Ian Morris joined the Flamingos on guitar. Ian was the brains behind Gutter Black's drum sound. By the end of the tour, we were due to depart permanently for Australia, leaving the local rock and roll circus to Didi Smash. Peter Allison lasted one disastrous Australian tour, so down to myself, Wally Woolwright and Jimmy Laurie, we drove back to Sydney.
Awaiting us was Paul Hewson, fresh with the determination to write and be involved with the evolution of flamingo-style pop, a sort of Byron-esque extravagance. Our next trip was to Melbourne, where we were to support sensational new act Hunters and Collectors. However, the end was nigh. We checked into a motel, the rent paid by our PolyGram advance. Or so we thought. Phil Dineski from the PA Hire Company was supposed to have been paid as well. No agency commission had been paid either. Then who should appear one night in May 1982 but Pete Adams? How you doing, Dave? Great, Pete. Welcome to Australia. I heard your advance was being used to prop up some indie label that's threatening to go under. Pete had heard that a label was being funded from our Flamingos tours in New Zealand. But who knows? I struggled to take the allegation in. The Flamingo run was over. Thank the Lord we had family in New Zealand. At this stage, Chris Cole offered to help. I got to make some cash to visit my darling in London. Jim Laurie got to have a rest and some cash as well. Before taking off, we made Chris Cole happy by putting 2,000 punters into Main Street. The next day, I woke in the late afternoon in the El Cortez Motel. In the other rooms were in excess. They'd just played the Logan Campbell Centre and were heading to the States. I pondered the irony of them having supported us when they were called the Motels during sailors' time in Sydney. I got on a Japan Airlines flight on my first ever trip to London. I needed to answer the call of a woman. And I spared a thought for the other member of our little menage a trois, Graham. But I had to go. Love was in the air. We should credit Paul Walker for the reunion of Hello Sailor in April 1984. He was governor of the Ponsonby music scene at that time. The occasion was the demise of the Glue Pot. We need to go back to understand the volatile events that led to the reformation of Hello Sailor. It was November 1983. After returning from my OE, which sparked a lifetime love affair with Germany and France, I'd been playing guitar in Graham's band, The Legionnaires. They'd been assembled to promote his solo record, Inside Out, which I had produced. I was happy to be a hired hand. Then, in an about turn, Graham walked off stage at the Glue Pot, never to return. The official reason? Voice problems. Meanwhile, 700 people hissed and roared on the verge of a riot. Peter Ehrlich, formerly of the Dudes, jumped on stage with no plan B. So we played James Brown and Lou Reed covers and as many Flamingo songs as we could remember. After that, we kept playing as the Flamingos out of contractual necessity. Me fronting the band, that was actually the Legionnaires, was a farce. But these guys all had financial commitments and kids to feed. Back to the Glue Pot, little more than 6 months later, the sailors gathered and performed a 20-minute set. This was the first time we'd played with Ricky and Lyle in 4 years. Slightly punch drunk with the realization the old chemistry was back, we all agreed to give it another shot. But this time, we needed the all-important record deal. Things began to crank up. As part of my search for a producer, I signed up with a New York agent and discovered the top guys all wanted $100,000 US up front, first-class air travel, hotel accommodation in the Bahamas. So we looked at the short list of unknowns and settled on Englishman Liam Henshaw. Liam arrived down under and was all jolly good show, old chap. Liam insisted we remake our 1970s hits for British and American markets. We refused to do Gutter Black and Blue Lady, but agreed to do Remember the Alamo, I'm in Heaven, and You Bring Out the Worst in Me. Liam then decided he couldn't proceed unless we fired the Duke and allowed him to play bass. His reasoning was semi-justified, since Lyle was still recovering from a horrific car accident he'd had in the Coromandel and was struggling to keep up. With Lyle gone, dispatched by me, something I regretted with much pain, and Graham AWOL, we were reduced to me, Harry, and Liam. Liam then decided we needed one of his synth-playing mates from the UK to play keyboards.
He was Rob Fisher, a specialist on the Fairlight, a state-of-the-art synthesizer. We were in good hands, but the sailors were heading down a strange new path. Next, Liam had to find the trendiest designer in town to make him a couple of suits. We sent him along to Obscure Desire, the boutique owned by Megan Douglas, daughter of then Minister of Finance Roger Douglas. Liam became besotted and from that moment lost interest in producing Hello Sailor. In New York for the mixing session, he was lovesick. "I say, I miss that girl so much, chaps, I'm going to have to go back to New Zealand." At that point, we entrusted everything to Harvey Goldberg, a very respected mixer who'd just finished a job with the Stones. Harvey warned us it was impossible to mix this record due to the incredibly busy labyrinth of tracks. But our little record was beaten into shape by Harvey, no bullshit, Goldberg. Shipshape and Bristol Fashion was received with lukewarm reviews. I haven't been able to listen to the album for 20 years. It was a piece of vacuous drivel. At the end of summer 1991, I decided to move to London to be nearer to Donna and our son Gabriel, who were living in Germany. I'd just completed my BA, majoring in Renaissance Literature, American Poetry and the Australian Novel, followed by a year's teacher training. This had been inspired by Neville Hall from Peking Man, who recommended university studies as a good test of where the brain cell count was headed. In London, Wally and I reformed the Flamingos with Steve Clarkson on drums and Brett Adams on guitar. We played the Down Under barbecue circuit, a few Camden shows. I soon decided it was time to move to Bavaria to complete my promise of a return to married domesticity. It was about midnight when Donna picked me up from a deserted train station in the middle of nowhere and drove me through the countryside. When I woke in the morning, I couldn't believe what was laid out before me. Mountains with snow. Did I mention Donna was pregnant?

life as a rock and roller. We'll have more of the late Dave McCartney's memoir, Gutter Black, at the same time tomorrow, read brilliantly by our own Phil O'Brien. And for those of you who've been following Gutter Black, episodes 3 from last night and episodes 4 are up now. If you text STORY to 21001, the word STORY to 21001, and you will listen again at your leisure to episodes 3 from last night and episode 4 this morning. Still to come in this hour, it's Midweek Media Watch. Colin Peacock talks with Emil Donovan about a new documentary about Kiwis preparing for disaster and a change of heart by the Deputy Prime Minister, plus some dirty work. That's all to come at around 3.30. In the meantime, between now and then, we kick it off with Marlon Williams, Casey and Clayton, the duet with the Canadian folk combo, Casey and Clayton, from the forthcoming album Plastic Bouquet.

The sweet, sweet sound of Marlon Williams with Casey and Clayton, and I wonder why. It is 24 minutes past three. Hats off to John, who's delivering the Post morning paper today on the Kapiti Coast, and he's listening because the Tītahi Bay mast has been dusted down and is back on air. So for those of you who'd previously switched to 101.3 FM, but you're a rabid listener on 567 AM, the AM network is back up and running for you. It is quite a strong sound, so it makes a big hole when it's turned off for technical reasons. It's 25 minutes past three, still to come this morning. As I mentioned, we have our next cab off the rank, Midweek Media Watch, but time for more music, and I'm having a wee look to see where we'll go next. Lengthwise, I think probably hear the Massey and Birdsong.

0: That's Farther Along from Mississippi John Hurt from the 1963 album Worried Blues. Before that, Heather Massey with Birdsong, the title track from her 2009 album. It is 27 and a half minutes away from the news and weather at four. It is definitely time for Media Watch with Colin Peacock and Emil Donovan. And talking about the new documentary about Kiwis preparing for disaster and a change of heart by the Deputy Prime Minister. They began, though, with a story that preoccupied the political reporters earlier this week. Nikki Haga's new book, Dirty Work, unveiled in Wellington.
1: Let's get into it. There's only one story that's leading tonight. It is the Nikki Haga book event. You were there, Colin.
2: Yeah, I was. And I was thinking, you know, these really are unique events. And I thought maybe things can't be unique if they happen from time to time, because it felt like deja vu. 2017 was his last book launch. It was that one as well. I was actually looking back at the photographs of it. So similar. Big crowds of people, even bigger this time. It was like a kind of rock gig. Sweaty and feverish was how the spin-off described it from whoever was there reporting for them. And that's absolutely spot on. It was feverish. And I think some of the same people, a fair number of the same people as, it's almost 10 years ago, the Hit and Run book came out. Now, back then, it turned out not to be about party politics, not a Hollow Men or Dirty Politics type follow-up, as this one it effectively is. So, yeah, I think there might have been a little bit of disappointment or deflation from the media crowd, particularly the gallery people who were there last time. And it just strikes me, from a media point of view, this is the complete reverse. I suppose this is a sidebar issue, but of the usual way that books are presented. You know, there'd be advanced copies, there'd be press statements. They will want the media to know quite a bit about it, to make space for it and for their client, the author. But that's not the way they do it. Nikki Haga and Potten and Burton Publishing. No teasers. Even the title was kept back, although I think that leaked out. But the exact nature of the book, just not known. So quite remarkable. Maybe they should run InfoSec courses for the media, Potten and Burton Publishing, because they seem to do it quite well.
1: It's sort of like Fred again. The British DJ who just, you know, will turn up in a country and say, I'm doing a gig in 3 hours at this place, come along.
2: Well, the Herald's Thomas Coughlin, their political editor, said, not unlike the publication of the latest Harry Potter, but for the political world. So the Beltway Harry Potter, something like that, which I think tickled Wallace Chapman. I think I heard him repeat that one earlier in the evening. And but there's a reason for that security, you know, that he wants to keep the nature of it secret. But certainly in terms of it being an event, I don't think there's anything like it in publishing. I know book festivals are a big deal. Do you ever get invited to those book festivals?
1: Every now and then. Yeah. I didn't last time the Auckland Writers Festival, but I did a couple before then. Oh, well, that was great fun. I love them.
2: Yeah, maybe a day will come. But the thing is, you know, you get these run sheets and it all feels a bit, you think, oh, why is this so uptight? Just people in a room. Why can't this all be like loose and fun? And no offence to the Unity Books people or the publishers, but yeah, that was quite a hefty atmosphere. It was, so you can kind of, you do realise why at events where people buy tickets and big publishers and international folks and that involved, why they run them like they do. And people should bring fewer backpacks with them to crowded bookstores for launches.
1: I mean, is it kind of fun? Like, because I suppose, you know, there will be quite a lot of people, especially in Wellington, who would be very, you know, who might be quite worried.
2: Yeah, that's right. And the Herald's Thomas Coughlin said, yeah, that's part of it. If you're a politician on the right, there's a fear that somehow, or if you were in those previous volumes like Hollow Men or Dirty Politics, that you might be in this one as well. With a kind of amusing take on that, on the night before the book came out, here is Newstalk ZB's Heather Duplessy-Allen on her drive show.
3: Heather, Nikki Haga has a book dropping on Tuesday, 6 p.m. in Wellington. Yes, he does. I'll tell you what, some sphincters have tightened up about this already. There is at least one advocacy outfit that's got a tight sphincter. There's at least one corporate in Auckland that's worried it's about them. They're stressing out because they don't know what it is, because Nikki's doing his usual thing. Honestly, it's not an election campaign without Nikki Haga. What are we going to do when he's gone?
1: Sphincters, eh, Colin?
2: Yeah, that's her word, not mine. But yeah, also interesting that sort of, I think it must be deliberate by now that people don't pronounce his name properly.
1: Well, it's incredible.
2: Mark Mitchell called him Ricky What's-His-Name on Hosking's, in his regular Wednesday gig on Hosking's show. I think that's strange.
1: Yeah, I do too, to be honest. Mm. As a man with an unusual first name myself.
2: Yeah, well, the Prime Minister said he hadn't even heard of him, Emily.
1: I mean, do you buy that?
2: It feels strange. It feels like a way of, you know, trying to minimise or disregard them or say, you know, to kind of give the signal, we really don't care about this. In fact, the Prime Minister said New Zealanders don't care about this stuff. Whatever. I mean, it's obviously not the main point, but I think there's something in it that to be, to have such a profile and to have his books taken so seriously, you know, in advance, if not after they come out, when they dismiss them, to be constant. I mean, John Key did it too, called him Nicky Hagar all the time. But yeah, I think it's odd.
1: So the speculation as to what it was about was rampant, certainly in my world, Colin. And it is, it turned out, it is about the New Zealand Taxpayers Union, as many predicted. I don't know, have you read the whole thing? What's in the book that we didn't already know?
2: Yeah, I did read it last night after I got a copy at the event. And yeah, after that I shouldn't have done this, but I read the legislation on disestablishing the BSA and the regulatory impact statement, and together that was just a bit much for my little brain. I don't know I've retained. I should have done one, not the other. Big mistake. Yeah, again, Warwick Burke wouldn't have done it. Steve Brawnius for Newsroom did a kind of timeline of it, and he says his entry for 6:23 p.m. was the press is starting to look bored stiff. Taxpayers Union, who cares? This is not shaping up as a bombshell, which I thought that was what a lot of people thought it was going to be. A lot of people pointed out, in fact, Nicky Hager's own words in the book, no sign of any substantial flow of money occurring from foreign groups like the Atlas Network. I think some people were pumped up to maybe hear something about that. There was some undeclared donors named, although some have already thought to be supporters of the group, nor any conclusive evidence of collaboration between the lobby group and members of the coalition government. It was also one of Nicky Hager's conclusions, and no smoking gun, I think, is the way that 24 hours on, people, political journalists are delivering their assessment. There was a bit of that on the whip barely an hour ago here on RNZ National. So that seems to be the thing. Also, some of it was recapping stuff that was in previous books, even previous things about Jordan Williams, who's figured heavily in the news coverage in the last little while. But I think what it does show is there's, these groups like Groundswell, Hobson's Pledge, the Free Speech Union, ratepayers alliances around the country modelled on the Taxpayers Union itself, and how their kind of overlapping interests and policies on the right, and things like the campaign on Three Waters, and how the Taxpayers Union elevated that and amplified that and seemed to get membership and donations from it, and revenue, engagement, let's call it that, and how digital marketing is now used to get these messages out to like-minded supporters. That is threads that Nicky Hager has joined together. Some people could dispute the facts, but what a lot of journalists are pointing to, there isn't that sort of Rorschach material, having that that absolute source stuff that some people thought was, criminal, unfair, stolen material, whatever. But to have unnamed sources isn't quite the same, although the information might be just as good. So I think that's why people are saying not quite a smoking gun. And also, you don't have a figure quite like, do you remember in the Dirty Politics book, you had Jason Eade, who was quite a direct conduit between the National Party, then in power in the Prime Minister's office, and, bloggers that were doing things that weren't out in full view of the public, and then that making it into the media. So that whole triangulation of stuff, this book doesn't quite have that. Although, I mean, Nicky Hager also, this is just his conclusion, but later in the book, he kind of says, with these influences, he wasn't inclined to go down divisive politics. He was kind of pushed into it, Nicky Hager says, by the promptings of the Taxpayers Union and supporters. And Nicky Hager's take, John Key, Jim Bolger would have resisted, would have pushed back, been influenced by that. Nicky Hager's view is that Luxon and his party have kind of been bent to that will. So, we'll see what history says about that.
1: In terms of the criticism of Hager's work in the past from the subjects of said work, a lot of Nicky Hager's critics say he gives no right of reply. He writes these books about these people. Often they are timed to have maximum impact before a big event like an election, and that this is not good journalism, or even just not journalism, full stop. What do you think of those criticisms?
2: Yeah, interesting. That came up on The Whip as well, and Fran O'Sullivan, veteran journalist and editor at The Herald, thought that the pre-election timing was, iffy and not entirely ethical. I'm paraphrasing a little bit. I hope that's fair to what you were saying. And Andrea Vance from the Sunday Star Times and the Post disagreed. She said, no, this is a perfect time. As Nikki Haga said, you know, the election coming up, you want people to know about these influences and these issues. Good timing. But she thought it was not, it was subpar journalism to not give right of reply or to, you know, to keep these things secret, these type of allegations. But, I mean, Nikki Haga, as he's done before with previous books where he's done things the same way, gave a similar answer when asked about that. He fears injunctions, you know, court orders that might prevent publication if the targets or subjects of what he's writing about get a heads up. And if he doesn't feel they're, you know, likely to engage in good faith in what his project is, then you can understand that.
1: Well, I mean, does that hold water for you, Colin? Because I think that the Taxpayers Union have come out and said, hey, we would be perfectly happy to agree not to take legal action against this book if we were given a right of reply. We would waive, I'm paraphrasing now, but there's something along those lines. We would waive any legal action that we would take in exchange for right of reply. And that is a big judgment that the author is making there.
2: Well, that would be a massive commitment to give. I mean, you know, for example, I mean, when we say what was in the book that we didn't already know, the story that's now the subject of vociferous denials and counterclaims, these allegations of sexual harassment involving Jordan Williams. So, you know, those have been are being aired a lot at the moment. Interesting, he wouldn't go on One News, for example, tonight and talk about that. He did talk about it an hour earlier and give categorical denials live on air with Heather Duplessis-Allen on News Talk ZB, where she urged him to waive privacy rights and say, well, why not get all this out in the open? And even if you say it doesn't exist, why not give that commitment? So a lot of back and forth on that. But anyhow, I mean, if you think there's a realistic chance that you have invested in publishing a book, there's something you can't turn back the clock on. It's rolled off the presses or is about to, and you don't want the prospect of it being held up because there could be a legal injunction, or that the allegations you make can then be, you know, that could mobilise opponents to then put out counter information that you might find impossible to verify. I don't know. I mean, what Nikki Haga told stuff was in an article for the media, you go out, you get the other person's point of view, put it in your story, but books are different. He said, books are uniquely vulnerable. In his words, if someone wants to sabotage you, they can close down a book for ages. I don't know if that last part is necessarily true, but for example, Morris Williamson was former minister and now a councillor. He was a guest on News Talk ZB chewing over this just as a pundit. He said, oh, it's the worst kind of journalism. He thought this is highly unethical to do this. But, you know, I think the reverse is true, because in the media you can do balance over time, and those sort of articles that Nikki Haga was drawing the distinction of there, and it can be commented on other people. So the listeners or readers of your outlet might get a balanced view or get the counterpoint, and things will be fair. But if you've got a book, I think, you know, then you really are open. It's down in print. If you haven't given that, then the laws of defamation certainly apply. And remember, lawyer Stephen Price, or barrister Stephen Price, was the lawyer for this. I mean, he wrote the book on standards.
1: Literally,
2: one of the most informed media law figures in this country. So he's scrutinised it. And, you know, to me, that would be a mark of the fact that they're pretty clear about what they think is accurate and fit to print. But yeah, again, Thomas Coughlin, writing about this before the book actually came out, he did make the point, we don't have a US-style First Amendment, makes it very difficult for people, or frighteningly easy, in fact, he said, for people to injunct reporting they don't like, even though it probably doesn't happen that often. It might be happening in cases we don't even know about. And Thomas's view, he said the more critical reading of Nikki Haga's practice is actually one that came up after the Burnham inquiry that was held into, prompted by his book Hit and Run, about the military affairs in Afghanistan, which is that they kind of said that, in their view, Nikki Haga was, as well as being an author and a journalist, could be classed as a polemicist.
1: I believe. Well, I mean, this is the third book about influences pushing political parties of the right further to the right. That is, I mean, we have the evidence. Like, that is Nikki Haga's main preoccupation, is it not?
2: There's a theme there, I think. Yeah. Yeah, that's right. I mean, so, yeah, he just, and for example, in the book, there is this phrase, you know, the post-2023 coalition is the most extreme government in decades. And there will be people who don't think that, or think it's actually a bit more moderate. I don't know. That's a value judgment. He also said, Jordan Williams and his Taxpayers Union has more influence than anyone else outside Parliament and his colleagues at the TPU. That's an assessment that he's made, clearly an opinion of his own. And then Daniel McLaughlin writing for The Listener, a piece that's paywalled that they've put up on their website today. His view is like, you know, he kind of contradicts himself by saying that in the wash-up that he believes it's got a limited lifespan, the Taxpayers Union, it attracts older New Zealanders, it's a kind of political project that that won't have a place in the country's future. All these are just his views. But yeah, clearly that is part of his worldview. He also makes quite a point of saying he believes there should be no private money in political parties, which other people would dispute. So these are clearly, you know, principles
1: opinions.
2: Of his.
1: That, they're opinions.
2: Well,
1: their
2: view, their values or whatever, their key principles underpin what he's writing about. And, you know, so I don't know about the actual definition of polemicist. I mean, it seems like quite a pejorative thing to say, like you'd be inclined to, you know, take a line on things, ignore other things that, to the contrary. I don't know if that's fair, but clearly he's got underpinning values and concerns about New Zealand democracy. And he's definitely got an attitude about people he thinks are a threat to it.
1: Speaking of the media, one of the chapters in the book is about Mikey Sherman's resignation from TVNZ. What does that say?
2: Yeah, that's an interesting one because it's not the entire chapter, but it's a large part of it. So for a start, I mean, in terms of stuff people might not have known, he does go into a little bit more detail about the exchange between, because this whole thing was sparked by a row or a clash at a function in the office of Nicola Willis, a drinks function in her ministerial office between Lloyd Burr of Stuff and Mikey Sherman herself, the political editor at that time at TVNZ, claims of a racial slur and a homophobic slur exchanged between them. So there's a few more details of that for people who want to know the specifics. But he's of the view, he quotes Audrey Young, the veteran journalist at The Herald, political journalist, who said, look, in the end, you know, whatever the tone of what was said, this is ill-judged banter between two peers that turned sour. Apologies were made, accepted, managers informed about it. It could have been moved on. So he says, and this is all known and been debated, Annie O'Brien, who worked for the campaign company of Jordan Williams, was Free Speech Union board member. So, you know, allied to these organisations, I guess, with the Taxpayers Union. And, you know, he feels that it was her, as we know, she floated that on her own Substack page, this year-old thing that happened, which then became a real problem for Mikey Sherman. It was exactly at the time when she was already in trouble. She'd just been suspended for a few days over her aggressive pursuit of Stuart Smith MP during leadership ructions surrounding Christopher Luxon, and she was disciplined for that. So it was a time of maximum pressure and vulnerability for her. And Nikki Hager feels that she was forced out here and unfairly treated, and that this was because this interconnected spider web kind of operation of Free Speech Union, Campaign Company, Taxpayers Union, and interlinked personalities and operations, you know, and added to that pressure. I've got a slightly different view in saying that, you know, as far as I'm aware, Mikey Sherman resigned, citing the heavy pressure. It was her choice to do it. You know, I don't know the exact circumstances in which she reached that decision. I haven't talked to her or other people about that. But, you know, there was an option to just sit this out, to do the suspension over the Stuart Smith thing for TVNZ and Mikey Sherman herself to say, look, this thing was a year ago and we've settled between us, to ride out that pressure. I don't know. And, you know, TVNZ still doesn't have a political editor as a result of this. So the handling of it, I don't think, has been 100%. So I'm not entirely sure that outcome from event that went wrong in Nicola Willis's office more than a year ago can be laid at the door of the Taxpayers Union.
1: Dirty Politics ended with messages for the media, Colin, and it was the same in Dirty Work.
2: Yeah, at the end there's a sort of afterword. He says, media are essential to the future of our democracy. We're lucky to have them. And then he cites some principles that he thinks will give the country the news media that we need. They need to give their audience and readers genuinely independent commentators, not political operators like Jordan Williams, David Farrar and Stephen Franks, says Nikki Hager. Second, news should be treated as an essential public service and publicly funded like one. Third, must be an end to the faulty idea that journalists are ideological and take party political positions in their news reporting. And fourth, he says, governments, this is an interesting one, governments should establish secure funding for a range of independent research and policy institutes who can develop policy and be available to comment in public on important public interest issues.
1: So government-funded think tanks.
2: Yeah, so I'm just wondering how, if it's like the Free Speech Union and Taxpayers Union will respond to having those. I mean, in some sense, we kind of have institutions like that. And then it becomes a question of when the people who align to them are allowed to speak out and, where they're allowed to exercise, you know, their own interpretations of things or represent their organisation. Mm. So that's a tricky one. But he also has a note that said, don't forget about what he calls the enablers who give the taxpayers' union and allied groups reputable platforms, the journalists that regularly interview them as if they are independent experts and without checking their vested interests. So he clearly thinks the media do that. You know, the other argument would be, well, the media put them in these groups are fairly well known now to people interested in the news and will, you know, understand their perspective and where they're coming from. But those are the principles with which Nicky Hager wants to leave his readers at the end of the book, Duty Work.
1: All right. Interesting. I mean, I'll be interested to hear our listeners' impressions of that book as well. If you've read it, send me a text, 2101, tell me what you think. Colin, let's move on. TVNZ did a documentary on Monday, Meet the Preppers, it was called, which is, interesting timing.
2: Yeah. So for two reasons. I mean, it's part of the documentary NZ season. It's good to have those factual programs back in prime time for a short run. Because right now, daylight saving, there's this big push to get prepared. Auckland Emergency Management warning people to plan for El Nino. An alert on my phone just within the last hour.
1: 450,000 people.
2: There's that. But then also Tom Phillips, particularly the reporting of Tony Wall at Stuff, who did so much on this, saying, you know, and it was in the report, the official report that came out week before last, before he disappeared with the children the first time, he was, you know, seen in Otorohanga wearing a full face army style gas mask and talking about doomsday prepping and taking the kids to disappear. So, yeah, I think a few people would have had that in mind when watching this doco about preppers.
1: How did the TVNZ doco kind of pitch its subject matter?
2: Well, it was hosted by Kylie Cushman from Shortland Street actor and various other things, and she did it as a kind of, she said, well, I'm a self-confessed catastrophizer. I don't understand this. I want to know what drives these people. Do they know something the rest of us don't? But the tone was pretty weird and jointed. This is how they introduced it.
4: I am the least prepared person alive.
5: What's my plan? I have no plan.
4: The truth is, I wouldn't have a clue what to do. And with three kids counting on me, that's becoming more than a little alarming. So instead of doom-scrolling myself into a nervous breakdown,
6: I'm going to step out of my comfort zone and into the apocalypse.
1: That is an interesting talk. There's prepping and then prepping.
2: Yeah, and then she went on to introduce us to a film. The first was one of the so-called bug-out preppers, the ones who plan for the breakdown of society and getting on in a hurry. So this is Prepper Paul.
7: Got some weaponry here if you need it. Okay, this is my main go bag. This has got all sorts of interesting things in it. You unscrew the lid, and it's got fishing lines, needles,
6: that's all sorts of stuff. That's so great.
7: It's got a compass in it.
6: It's like a little Russian doll.

0: suburban Wellington, who had huge supplies of food, also a few weapons, but he'd been training his kids to be ready from the age of five.
1: Does it make the world seem more scary, though?
2: It makes it seem like there's possibilities for these things to happen, and so I guess that does kind of make it a little more, you know, worrying, but also, you know, you feel a lot safer because you know what to do in those situations.
3: Listening to Rich's kids, I'm starting to get it. Being prepared isn't about being afraid of what might happen, it's knowing what to do when it does.
4: All right, this is interesting. Meet the Preppers on TVNZ. Hey, finally, Colin, just before you go, last minute, David Seymour back on Morning Report.
0: Yeah, this was unexpected. So he popped up on last Monday talking about the supermarkets issue, and it took me by surprise. I didn't even notice till later in the day, and then read a couple of articles about it. But one interesting aspect of this is that he does say he's doing this because he felt belittled or treated sarcastically when he first called this boycott way back in 2020. Now he says everyone involved then has either moved on or is being moved on soon. It's a different organisation. Who doesn't love a second chance? I think that sounds a little bit dark if he's keeping tabs on which staff are there and might have delivered the slight to him and now he feels it's a safe place.
5: Thank you very much indeed, Colin. And a Meal Midweek Media Watch available to you at the touch of the button if you text Media Watch as one word, Media Watch, one word it is, to 2101. 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It's 2 minutes to four as we go to the news with Don Rendell and Ian Carr together, the legendary British jazz from Don Rendell's sax and Ian Carr's trumpet, and the quintet. This is Blue Mosque.

RNZ News at 4. Morena, good morning. I'm Vicky Mackay. A review of the Education Ministry's Curriculum Division has uncovered allegations of unprofessional behaviour and a culture of fear. The review conducted earlier this year was prompted by concerns raised through confidential channels. It found widespread concern about high workloads among more than 100 people who made submissions. They also worried about the application of public sector values, such as fair and transparent appointments, conflict of interest management, and the obligation to give the minister free and frank advice. Separately, principals are angry about the Education Ministry's treatment of Te Reo Māori and the new school curriculums. Ministry whistleblowers say managers told them to delete Māori words, but refused to put their instructions in writing so as to dodge scrutiny under the Official Information Act. Some Māori terms were restored in the final curriculums, but Aotearoa, a name for New Zealand, is not among them. The ministry says it did not try to remove the Māori language.

0: language, knowledge or perspectives, and the use of New Zealand is consistent with the New Zealand curriculum. The Māori Principals Association, Te Akatea, is accusing it of institutional racism. A coroner has found the family of a man who stabbed his grandmother to death in Waikato has been frustrated when they tried to get him mental health treatment. Tremaine Hati's family had been in contact with mental health services because they had increasing concerns about his mental state. But 2 or 3 months had passed since he'd been seen when he fatally attacked 72-year-old Maria Morgan in March of 2023. The coroner, Ian Telford, has now determined that the Health and Disability Commissioner needs to investigate. The commissioner is responsible for resolving complaints about infringements of health and disability rights. The United States President Donald Trump and Chinese President Xi Jinping have struck a conciliatory tone as they delivered remarks before their meeting at the White House this morning. The state visit, which began with a formal arrival ceremony on the South Lawn featuring military bands and fighter jet flyovers, comes as the two sides seek to manage tensions over trade and artificial intelligence. President Trump said the two countries had built what he called a great friendship based on mutual respect. Nick Harper reports from Washington.
1: Donald Trump said that the two countries had forged a friendship, a truly great friendship based on mutual respect. He said that working together, the two countries had made tremendous strides on issues facing not just the US and China, but also the whole world. And he said that if we focus on our common interests, I'm confident there is much we can achieve.
0: About 200 locals turned out to a meeting about the future of the Danny Verg Community Hospital last night. The facility in Tararua District has had several recent resignations, and Health NZ says it will be recruiting extra support staff for next month. New admissions at the hospital are being paused because of the clinical shortage in staff, and people needing treatment are being sent to other health facilities in the mid-central region. Tararua Mayor Scott Gilmore says last night's meeting was informative. The strong attendance shows how important healthcare is to locals. He said he will be interested in seeing the results of an audit. In NPC rugby last night, hosts Tasman defeated Bay of Plenty 45-26. Tasman now sixth on the table, Bay of Plenty ninth. And tonight, being Friday night, Auckland will host Manawatū at 7:10 p.m. The practice rounds have been, first two practice rounds have been run and decided for the Formula One Azerbaijan Grand Prix and Baku this weekend. Liam Lawson's returned to racing bulls after his stint filling in for injured Isaac Hadjar in Red Bull's car for the last three rounds. In the first practice today, Mercedes' George Russell posted the fastest time, followed by Red Bull's Max Verstappen and Ferrari's Charles Leclerc. Liam Lawson was seventh in the first practice for Racing Bulls. And in the second practice, George Russell again posting the fastest time with alongside teammate Kimi Antonelli for Mercedes as well. Max Verstappen was third in that one. Isaac Hadjar was back from an injury. He was ninth fastest in the second practice. Liam Lawson posted 12th. Tonight, New Zealand time, the third practice will get underway at about 8:30 New Zealand time. Midnight we'll see qualifying, and the race itself starts at 11 o'clock Saturday night, New Zealand time, 11 p.m. on Saturday, the 26th of September. And that's the latest in news and sport.
2: On First Up, we bring practical solutions for dealing with the modern world. On the way in, we just made sure you didn't have any cowbells on you. You'll buy plenty, but do you go with the cowbell?
3: No.
2: Not really?
3: No, we're sort of, I'm sort of default chiefs.
2: Yeah.
3: No, we don't do cowbells. No. Yeah, we're just a little bit more low-key than
2: that. Okay, right.
3: But I'm not opposed to the cow. Well, I think just don't be a dick about it.
2: Yeah.
3: You know what I mean? 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
2: be a
3: that?
2: Great
3: this
2: rule.
3: Is how we. This
2: that would
3: is what this
2: be a great
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2: for
3: logic.
2: Life. Yeah,
3: yeah
2: Bay Plenty.
3: Just,
2: there.
3: Yeah,
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0: Thank you very much indeed. The short forecast from Met Service to midnight tonight, Ramere, Friday, the 25th of September. There are no weather warnings in play today on the land. Northland, Auckland, Waikato and Coromandel partly cloudy with a few showers. From Waitomo to Whanganui, including the central high country, cloudy periods, she's trying to say, with isolated showers, becoming more widespread this afternoon or evening. For Bay of Plenty, Tairawhiti, Gisborne and Hawke's Bay, fine at first, isolated showers from afternoon, with possible thunderstorms about the ranges. Manawatu to Wellington and Wairarapa, also Marlborough and Nelson, cloud increasing, showers from morning or afternoon, clearing to fine about Nelson and Marlborough this evening. Buller to Westland, periods of rain, possibly heavy clearing this afternoon, then partly cloudy with isolated showers. Canterbury and Otago, you have scattered rain gradually clearing this afternoon and evening. Fine spells increasing. Southland and Fiordland, your rain eases to isolated showers this morning and then it clears to fine this afternoon. Chatham Islands, cloudy periods with a few showers, mainly this morning. To the Met Service mountain forecast in the North Island, Raukumara to Kaweka Ranges, fine this morning with showers from afternoon. Some may be heavy and thundery. Remaining North Island mountain areas, cloudy periods and the odd shower becoming more frequent, possibly heavy from afternoon. And also for the North Island remaining mountain areas there, those showers, the odd shower becoming more frequent, possibly heavy from afternoon, but with snow above 1,300 metres. The wind strong west to southwesterly and the freezing level 1,600 metres. South Island, Kaikoura Ranges, cloud increasing, occasional rain from morning, snow to about 1,300 metres, clearing in the evening. Kahorangi, Nelson Lakes and Paparoa National Parks, also the Southern Alps, periods of rain heavy at times with snow to about 1,100 metres, easing to showers this afternoon, clearing in the evening. South Island, Mount Aspiring and Fiordland National Parks, rain with snow above 1,000 metres clearing this morning, then partly cloudy, cloud increasing again this evening. Those winds will be west to southwesterly and strong at times, becoming gale northwest in Fiordland late evening. And the freezing level about 1,400 metres, rising to 2,000 metres in Fiordland, again all happening in the evening. To the coastal forecast from Met Service to Midnight Rāmere Friday. First, the situation, a high spreads over the North Island today, while a trough over the Tasman Sea moves into the South Island, followed by a weak ridge. On Saturday, a weakening frontal system moves onto the country from the Tasman Sea. Then on Sunday, an active, fast-moving cold front sweeps northwards over most of New Zealand, preceded by strong nor'westerlies and followed by strong south'westerlies. The active front exits through the door to the North Island on Monday, while a trough over the Tasman Sea moves onto the South Island. The trough shifts onto central New Zealand while weakening on Tuesday. So with that in mind, forecasting for Plenty Friday, a southwesterly of 20 knots with moderate sea. Plenty Saturday, a southwesterly of 15 knots, becoming variable 10, but then a westerly of 20 knots offshore early tomorrow, becoming westerly 20 knots everywhere later. Colville Friday, southwest 15 knots, sea slight, fair visibility in afternoon and early evening showers. Colville Saturday, southwest 15 knots, rising to a westerly 25 knots early tomorrow, sea gets rough. Brett Friday, southwest 15 knots, sea slight, southeasterly swell of a metre offshore easing. Brett Saturday, westerly 20 knots. Kaipara Friday, a southerly of 15 knots, easing to variable 10 knots this morning, a southwesterly of 15 knots from afternoon. Sea slight and long period southwest swell, 3 metres easing. Kaipara Saturday, southwest 15 knots, becoming southwesterly of 20 knots, but a westerly of 30 knots south of Cape Reinga early, becoming a westerly of 20 knots everywhere late Saturday. Sea does become rough in the south for a time tomorrow, and there's a moderate southwest swell. Raglan Friday, westerly 20 knots, moderate sea, long period southwest swell of 3 metres easing, fair visibility and showers easing for a time this afternoon. Raglan Saturday, westerly 25 knots, rough sea, moderate southwest swell. Stevens Friday, westerly 20 knots, moderate sea, west of Hawera to Farewell Spit, long period southwest swell 3 metres easing, elsewhere a westerly swell of 1 metre and fair visibility in showers from afternoon. Stephen Saturday, westerly 25 knots, rough sea, moderate westerly swell. Cook Friday, variable 10 knots, a nor-westerly of 20 knots, north of Cape Terawhiti for a time in the afternoon and early evening. Sea becoming moderate for a time in the north today. Southerly swell of a metre and fair visibility in showers for a time afternoon and evening. Cook Saturday, variable 10 knots, becoming northwest 15 knots, but 25 knots south of Cape Terawhiti early tomorrow, rising to a nor-westerly of 30 knots everywhere later Saturday. Sea gets rough. Castle Point Friday, westerly 25 knots, but variable 10 knots south of Cape Palliser, becoming variable 10 knots everywhere this morning. Rough sea in the north, easing and long period southwest swell of 2 metres. Fair visibility in showers from afternoon. Castle Point Saturday, variable 10 knots, becoming a northerly of 20 knots south of Cape Palliser early tomorrow, becoming a nor'wester of 15 knots everywhere late. Moderate southerly swell. Portland Friday, variable 10 knots, a westerly of 15 knots north of East Cape Friday morning. Sea slight and long period southwest swell of 2 metres. Fair visibility in evening showers in the south. Portland Saturday, north of East Cape, a westerly of 20 knots. Elsewhere, variable 10, becoming a northerly 15 knots later. Moderate southerly swell. Able Friday, a variable 10 knots, but a westerly of 20 knots north of Separation Point, becoming variable 10 knots everywhere in the evening. Moderate sea in the north easing, and Able Saturday, variable 10 knots, becoming westerly 20 knots north of Separation Point early. Grey Friday, westerly 25 knots, easing to variable 10 knots south of Abut Head this morning, becoming variable 10 knots everywhere this afternoon. The rough sea easing with long period southwest swell of 3 metres easing, poor visibility and rain for a time, morning and afternoon. Grey Saturday, variable 10 knots, becoming westerly 20 knots north of Cape Foul wind early tomorrow, becoming variable 10 knots everywhere later, moderate westerly swell. Milford Friday, variable 10 knots, a northerly of 20 knots south of Milford Sound from late evening. Sea becomes moderate in the south, long period southwest swell, 3 metres easing. Milford Saturday, northerly 20 knots, becoming westerly 15, but a nor'easterly of 35 knots inshore Saturday morning, turning westerly 15 knots everywhere later tomorrow. The sea gets very rough for a time inshore Saturday, with a moderate westerly swell. Pusica, you get the gale warning. Friday starts variable 10 knots, then a northerly of 20 knots, but 40 knots west of West Cape develops in the evening. Sea gets very rough in the west. Long period southwest swell, 3 metres easing. Poor visibility and rain in the west from late evening. Pusica Saturday, a northerly of 25 knots, but 40 knots west of West Cape, turning to a westerly of 25 knots everywhere early Saturday. Very rough sea in the west tomorrow eases, and there's a moderate westerly swell. Fovo Friday, variable 10 knots, a nor'easterly 15 knots from evening. Sea slight, long period southwest swell, 3 metres offshore easing. Fair visibility in morning showers today. Fovo Saturday, northerly 15 knots, turning westerly 20 knots early tomorrow. A southwest swell becomes moderate. Chalmers Friday, variable 10 knots, northeasterly 15 knots from evening. Sea slight, long period southwest swell, 2 metres. For Chalmers Saturday, northerly 20 knots, easing to variable 10 knots. Early tomorrow, moderate southwest swell easing. Rangitata Friday, you have variable 10 knots, then a northerly of 15 knots from evening. Sea slight, long period southwest swell, 2 metres offshore. Fair visibility in showers for a time, late morning and afternoon. Rangitata Saturday, northerly 15 knots, becoming variable 10, but a northerly of 20 knots offshore early tomorrow, becoming variable 10 knots everywhere later Saturday. Conway Friday, variable 10 knots, but a westerly of 20 knots about the Hurunui River mouth, becoming variable 10 knots everywhere this morning. Moderate sea about the Hurunui River easing, long period southwest swell 2 metres offshore. Fair visibility period southwest swell 2 metres offshore. Fair visibility in showers from morning. Conway Saturday, variable 10 knots, becoming northerly 15 knots for a time tomorrow. Moderate southerly swell easing. And in the Chatham Islands, Friday, southwest 20 knots, easing to variable 10 knots late this evening. Moderate sea easing today. Long period southwest swell, 4 metres, but easing. Fair visibility in morning showers. Chatham Saturday, variable 10 knots, becoming northwest 15 knots later tomorrow and a moderate southerly swell. That ends the Met Service coastal forecast. It is 16 minutes past four on RNZ National 101 FM.

If you've just arrived, good morning. Well done for getting up so early. Cloudy, loudy, love it. Cloudy, loudy, love it. Cheer. RNZ, the best we could do for you. Thank you very much indeed. Thank you very much indeed. It's Verstappen, not Verstappen. He's Dutch, not German. I did not know that pronunciation. I've always thought he was Verstappen. So thank you very much for that. Media Watch, yes, is one word, and you are getting it by texting Media Watch. Someone's texted in. Someone has texted in capitals, which means that they're screaming, and then texted an apology going, whoops, sorry, wrong radio station. Oh, you've got to smile, don't you? You've got to smile. So someone who texted with 187 as their last number and texted Media Watch as two words, you need to retext one word, Media Watch as one word, to get what you're after. In the meantime, all night will get you the rest. 17 minutes past four, Witness History is up next, but first, musical interlude.

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1: Hori Shaw and Te Wehi and Ready to Ride. Hori Shaw from the East Coast, Te Wehi is Bay of Plenty. 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It is time for today's edition of our BBC Witness History. This morning, the nightclub that changed Manchester.
2: The Reno was Manchester's first racially inclusive nightclub, a venue where everyone was welcome. Just a warning, this episode contains some racist and outdated language. Matt Pinters has the story.
3: Manchester, England, 1960. Phil Mogbotiwan is exploring the inner city neighbourhood of Moss Side.
4: He was looking at the premises of the Reno. He said, and opposite, there was a big pub on the corner with glittering lights.
3: That's Lisa, Phil's daughter.
4: He went into the pub and asked for a Guinness, and the barman said, we don't serve monkeys in here. So my dad said, I'm not a monkey, what's that supposed to mean? And he pointed to a large wooden barrel at the side of the bar that people were throwing dead ends of the pints in. And he said to my dad, monkeys drink out of there. My dad said, one day I will have a bar, I will remind you of this. So he said, whatever, he left. Many years later, he managed to get a liquor license, opened the Reno, and the barman came over, probably wanted to see what was going on. He was like, yeah, can I get a red stripe? So my dad said, you don't remember me? So he said, no, I've never met you. So he said, yeah, I came in your place, asked for a drink. This is what you told me. He said, and the man was really embarrassed and said, I'm so sorry. Don't know why I said that to you. It's wrong. Can you forgive me? And my dad said, yes, everybody's entitled to make a mistake.
3: Phil Mogbotiwan was born in Lagos, Nigeria in 1916. The country was still under British rule, and from a young age, Phil dreamed about moving to England. And he didn't waste any time.
4: He'd obviously watched his mum working very hard. She just did her normal duties, what most Nigerian women did, which was doing their own crops and not really being able to make anything extra. So when he was 13, he decided he was going to leave and try and come to England. He used to hang around at the ships and he thought the opportunities to go on a ship and try and make his way here. So he did that.
3: Phil realised his dream and opened the Reno in 1962, initially as a place for sailors to get a bed for the night. Named after the gambling metropolis in Nevada, USA, the Reno soon morphed into a thriving funk and soul club, regularly packed out with excited teenagers looking to dance. At that time, it was notoriously difficult for black people to get into many of the city centre nightclubs, and the Reno offered a safe environment where people could forget all their troubles.
4: I think the Reno was a great destination for everyone because it was a safe place, no matter what colour you were. Back in them days, if you was black, I think if you went in town, if there wasn't so many black people in the place you was in, there was the opportunity for you to be beaten up because there is only one or two of you. Whereas the Reno, yeah, you're definitely going to be safe because there was no segregation of you shouldn't be or you should be here. Everyone was welcome there.
3: The Reno was a particularly important place for people from mixed heritage backgrounds. Phil himself married a white woman and had eight children, including his youngest, Lisa.
4: Mainly it was black, but there was a really nice mix of a lot of white women. There was quite a few Asians, and then obviously a lot of mixed culture coming from the marriages of black men with white women. Other places you would go, I think they would be ridiculed, especially the mixed couples would be made to feel uncomfortable, whereas anybody who went down there would have a good time and would feel welcome. Nobody would feel like the minority because it was very, very mixed.
3: Going to the Reno was the hottest ticket in town. So much so that in 1976, the great Muhammad Ali decided to pay it a visit.
4: My dad had previously gone to Montreal to see Muhammad Ali fight. A year, maybe 18 months later, Muhammad Ali came to the club. My dad had gave him his address and his number, and he came there to visit him and brought him a gift, which was a gold boxing glove that Muhammad Ali had received for one of his fights.
3: And Ali wasn't alone in his fondness for the Reno. Lisa remembers reggae superstar Bob Marley also turning up to the club that year.
4: One day my brother came and said, we're going to go and see Bob Marley. So I was like, see Bob Marley where? So he's like, it's a surprise. And he was doing an impromptu concert. So when we got there, he was on the grass playing football with quite a few people. And it was like a big old church. And we was at the doorway. So as he ran past, he stood on my foot. I actually thought it was funny because I thought, well, at least Bob Marley stood on my foot, but then he come running back and hugged me really tight and was like, I'm so sorry, I stood on your foot, I didn't mean to do that. But while he was hugging me, I remember thinking that his hair smelt like the washing when my mum would put the washing out and it hadn't dried yet. And I got told that he came to the Reno. I got told he'd come in that night, which he obviously would have done. He was in Manchester.
3: The Reno wasn't without its troubles. It stayed open into the early hours of the morning, and this attracted attention from the police.
4: Them days, the police was very harassing to people and very discriminative, well, with black people. When I was at home, the police would come. They would never be in uniform. It was always just suits. So they would ask for my dad. And it was always by the way he would greet them that I would know it was police, because he would always call them, sir, oh, how have you been? Come in straight away. And then he would ask me to go make him drinks. He'd come in the kitchen. He'd say, I can't stand these stinking people, but I have to play this game.
3: By 1981, the relationship between the police and the black population of Moss Side was at an all-time low.
0: The rioting in Moss Side was brief, but such was the legacy of tension and bitterness left after just two nights of disorder that Greater Manchester Council decided a speedy inquiry was essential if peace was to be restored to the community.
3: Yet from after the riots, it was never the same for the Reno. The authorities seemingly wanted to close it down.
4: It wasn't long after that that they forced my dad to close the Reno. They made an excuse. They was extending Princess Road, which granted they can say they've extended it. I don't know how many metres. It wasn't necessary, and it did get extended a long, long time after that.
3: The Reno shut its doors forever in 1986 and the building was demolished. Phil's dream was over.
4: Music is a stress reliever for everybody. So, yeah, to take away venues where music's being played and black people was able to relax and let go of all the worries what the race wars was causing is going to then cause a lot more tension.
3: Phil ran a few more bars, but nothing quite ever replicated the success of the Reno, as Moss Side became plagued by gang violence. He died in 2011. In 2017, a group of volunteers organised an archaeological excavation of the Reno, and artefacts from the club were made available to the public at one of Manchester's biggest museums. Speaking from the site of the Reno in Moss Side, Lisa says she's still immensely proud of what her dad achieved.
5: So this is a spot where the Reno used to be. It's hard to believe because it's just wasteland now, with a billboard. I think my dad was quite upset to see it demolished. It was his legacy. He did build a really good vision that was everything he wanted it to be. And I think everybody else enjoyed what he created. I certainly did, and I'm really proud of him.
2: Lisa, the daughter of Phil McBottiwin, who founded the Reno, the nightclub that changed Manchester, was speaking in 2022 to Matt Pintus for Witness History.
1: Thank you very much indeed. Witness History back again on Monday. It's coming up to 4:30 on RNZ National 101 Monday. It's coming up to 4:30 on RNZ National 101 FM. Still to come this morning, the detail. And today, they offered their lives for their country. Now veterans say they're fighting for support. That's next. But first, this is Jem Apple John.

0: Grayson Gilmore's Gem Apple John from the 2010 album No Constellation, released on Flying Nun. And that brings our time to 27 minutes away from the news and weather at 5. It is time for today's detail, Veterans Affairs and the Firing Line.
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2: We offered our lives to the country, and for me, I feel now, you know, I turned around and asked for something little back, and they've almost told me to piss off.
1: I talked to a retired soldier with a combat-related brain injury about his experience with Veterans Affairs.
2: I am bamboozled by maybe a lack of professionalism. I'm just like, man, you know, potentially do your job.
1: Turns out, he's not alone.
3: Veteran Affairs New Zealand is truckin' useless, is what I'm hearing.
4: Veterans Affairs appeared to be prioritising cost over care.
5: Government support just isn't working for veterans.
6: And a barrister believes the government is failing veterans and not protecting future servicemen and women.
1: So when the system fails those who served, who picks up the pieces?
7: We run on the smell of an oily rag, purely volunteer organisation. And, you know, the irony of having organisations such as the NZDF, the Ministry of Veterans Affairs, you know, the RSA has well over $200 million worth of funds, and they refer people to us. And it's just ridiculous, the situation. It's so inverted, I guess, is a polite word I'd use.
1: That's Aaron Wood, co-founder of No Duff, a charity for veterans which, he says, fills the gaps left by Veterans Affairs.
7: New Zealand is the worst country in the Western world in terms of its veteran support space. The worst. That's not hyperbole.
1: I'll have more from Aaron soon. Now, the role of Veterans Affairs, a unit of the Defence Force, is to support eligible ex-service people after they leave the force. On the Defence Force's official website, it says, while you're still serving, NZDF will look after all your health needs. After you leave NZDF, Veterans Affairs may be able to help you. Or, in Greg Pup Johnson's case, maybe not.
2: It took them almost a year to reach out to my doctor, who saved my life, to ask her for recommendations of treatment, and then she sent through a list of things and they rejected every single one of them.
1: Greg is a former NZSAS corporal and grew up in a family of service. Today he joins The Detail to talk about the hidden cost of fighting wars and what support exists for a contemporary veteran in New Zealand. Now, he has a condition sometimes called breeches brain, which he says is the result of being

0: consistently exposed to explosions. It's something he actually studied while serving overseas.
1: I think about 2014-15 I started researching traumatic brain injury in a service military context. Yeah, not knowing that, you know, I had my own effects. I worked a job at a US TV show here in New Zealand, which was in an office doing a communications job with radios and technology, and I hadn't been in an office for a long time. And yeah, that just led me in a downward spiral, which turned out to be a brain injury that led to a pretty dark place.
0: When you say dark place, and this is a tough question, are you able to talk me through that and what you were experiencing at the time, Greg?
1: Yeah, the dark place was, you know, wanting to take my own life because it was so hard on a couple of fronts. It was, at the time, we didn't really understand that it was brain injury, you know, even though I'd been researching it for years at that point. As I've said to others, when you're in that dark hole, it's really hard to look around and see, you know, the evidence that's laid out in front of you. And it was hard trying to get help through Veterans Affairs, you know, the complete lack of understanding of my condition. And yeah, the fact it took almost 2.5 years for them to accept that I had an injury, yeah, that all played into it.
0: Greg first contacted Veterans Affairs after he'd seen a military doctor for a routine checkup in 2019. He'd actually returned to the military to, in his words, give back.
1: You know, some of the questions were like, you know, has your mood changed, your memory, and these things had all changed. And when the doctor went through the form and asked me ongoing questions about that, then he raised to me like, oh, what do you think it could be? And, you know, obviously I'd been researching brain injury and I said, oh, you know, I've been exposed to a lot of blast and other things. And the doctor was amazing. He started the paperwork for the Veterans Affairs process. So yeah, that's how it led in.
0: So talk me through your Veterans Affairs experience from when you first, you know, got in touch with them and how that played out.
1: Yeah, so the doctor, you know, the forms were all submitted by, at the time, a military doctor. And then I think it was almost a year before I heard anything from them, outside of getting a phone call asking if I needed my toenails trimmed. Or my lawns mowed. Which again, these things, I'm grateful to be offered that. But, you know, I was under 50 at the time. So, you know, toenails I could still do. As I learned the process and how the Veterans Affairs Statement of Principles work and realising that traumatic brain injury through blast exposure wasn't on that list, it was really hard to have a conversation with anyone there because there was, or there still is, I think, zero understanding of what our people face day-to-day in operational service. So yeah, it was incredibly hard, probably sent through 100 different, you know, scientific papers about brain injury and especially in the special operations community and all of that, just trying to, you know, generate something and yeah, you know, received by some, but not by all and not by the decision-making system.
0: What did you actually want from them? What did you need from them in that time?
1: I needed treatment.
0: Yeah.
1: Yeah, I needed assessment that said this person is hurt and he's been hurt through this mechanism and I needed treatment because, you know, they're not getting treatment over that 2.5 years before they approved anything. And I still haven't received any treatment pathway from them at almost 5 years now total, almost 2 years since my claims have been accepted, three injury claims. Yeah, it was that, was treatment. You know, I wanted to be better.
0: His claim was actually accepted on a separate injury.
1: They finally accepted my claim on I fell down a mountain in 2002 in Afghanistan on a patrol. I fell down a mountain and I required 20 staples in my head to close an open wound, which was pretty severe at the time.
0: Oh, yeah.
1: Yeah, so that's what they accepted it on. They didn't accept on what the doctor had put in as, you know, what people have termed breaches brain. So they accepted it, but not on more than likely what it was, you know, in that 2002, that was a long time ago.
0: So what treatment have you had and, you know, have they paid for?
1: So there's two very different streams to this. There's the me on the journey of needing treatment from Veterans Affairs. And I don't mean Veterans Affairs, I mean treatment providers provided by them or appointments through them. There's that journey, which is ongoing and I've had nothing. I say that in treatment. They offered me some glasses that I'm wearing now. They've offered me some earplugs that I use to go to the supermarket, which they framed as treatment, but it's not treatment. It's just covering up a symptom, you know. So actual treatment of the brain injury, yeah, they haven't provided anything.
0: But through journalist David Fisher, Greg met an American doctor who works with military veterans. From there, he met a functional medicine doctor in Nelson, which proved life-changing and life-saving.
1: She is a big part of saving my life. So yeah, the journey's been me wanting to be better and then pursuing it on my own or with my partner down the journey with my doctor, and the other part is waiting for Veterans Affairs to offer something.
0: Gosh, and you've paid for this all yourself?
1: Yeah, and it's come at, you know, I don't have a lot of savings left because of that. Yeah, the poor me story, and you know, I get $1,000, just over $1,000 a week, I think, from Veterans Affairs. And at the height of my medical bills was, I think, was about $2,500 a week.
0: Oh, wow.
1: In costs outside of, you know, it's outside of my partner brought us a $16,000 hyperbaric oxygen chamber, food, all the different things that you require for a recovery.
0: Do you feel let down by Veterans Affairs?
1: I would say not let down. What I would say is I am bamboozled by maybe a lack of professionalism. And I look at the general brain injury treatment, assessment treatment pathway in New Zealand across everything, not just Veterans Affairs. I don't see a lot of people moving forward professionally with gold standard. You know, we're just archaic. You know, it's not even, brain injury is not even on the list, the statement of principles that VANs use. However, it's, you know, it's been recognised by all our peers as the leading TBI, brain injury from blast, the leading injury from the global war on terror. So 20 years of evidence, most countries have accepted that, you know, this is the number one thing. Yet for us, it's not even on the list. You know, even knowing that there's a medical directive signed by the Defence Force doctor to the Defence Force saying that there's a risk of blast exposure and TBI. So yeah, this is what I'm bamboozled. I'm not let down by them. I'm just like, man, you know, potentially do your job.
0: What do you want to say to Veterans Affairs?
1: What I'd want to say is to the whole country, not just to Veterans Affairs. And in New Zealand, we don't have one place we could go where all of my injuries are recognised. You know, there's a great work done by Dr. Chris Free called Operator Syndrome. And what it does, it just outlines all the different things that people in the military can be exposed to that should be looked at. You know, there's TBI, obviously, there's post-traumatic stress. You know, a lot of people aren't talking about toxins and burn pits and the effect that has on the gut microbiome and mental health. So my thing to New Zealand is, man, if some medical professionals could get together and take a passion for veterans and understand the totality of their service and the potential injuries that they have faced, then, yeah, that's what we need.
0: Today, we're in September 2026. How are you doing? Like mentally, physically, emotionally, how are you doing?
1: I'm doing awesome because I was at a place where I was going to take my own life, you know, and it wasn't fun. But it is a big mountain and it's not linear. I wish ACC and Veterans Affairs would really understand that the journey's not linear. I have days where I'm good and I have days where I'm in bed all day and they fluctuate. But I'm, yeah, 100% on a journey of recovery. So because of that, I'm awesome.
2: A charity's taking veteran support into its own hands, setting up an AI chatbot to provide therapy because it says Veterans Affairs is failing to do its job. No Duff Charitable Trust is fed up with the lack of support available to veterans in this country, including one man who became suicidal while struggling to get support from Veterans Affairs and dealing with a brain injury from his service.
0: Retired soldier Aaron Wood is the co-founder of No Duff. He set it up just over a decade ago following an out-of-the-blue call from the RSA asking him to find and support a veteran.
3: They had been called by the Ministry of Veterans Affairs to find that veteran. So it went from the Ministry of Veterans Affairs to the RNZ RSA, who neither of whom could support this veteran, who then rang me up as an individual completely unaffiliated with any organisation, any group, no training, experience, education, skills and veteran support whatsoever, literally a dude on the street. I rang a bunch of my mates and we collectively got together to support this veteran in the first instance, and then the next day we realised just how bad the situation was, that it got to the point where this random guy on the street, me, got a phone call saying, can you come and help this veteran, when we had all this financial horsepower, firepower, institutional knowledge available to do that job, but that job wasn't being done and it fell on me. So that's how NOTA started. It wasn't a belief or anything that we thought anything was, we didn't realise anything was wrong at the time. It was made aware to us by the powers that be, so to speak, who couldn't and wouldn't do their jobs, who approached literally random individuals on the street to do their job for them.
0: That is an incredible story, Aaron. Why couldn't they do it? I mean, this is fundamentally, why couldn't they do the job they were meant to be doing?
3: It's literally a question I've asked again and again in the last 10 and a half years, and no one's ever given me an answer. And to compound that extraordinary set of circumstances, Amanda, consider the fact that we have New Zealand Defence Force, Ministry of Veterans Affairs, Department of Corrections, New Zealand Police, the RNZRSA, RSAs themselves, all of these organisations, these government entities, PHOs, DHBs as they used to be, all of whom over the last 10 and a half years have referred veterans, their clients, to us to support. But they have provided very little, if nothing at all, support to us, resourced us to do that job. That job is fundamentally the mandated duty of care responsibility of the government, who are the ones who create veterans. And they have an organ within the government, which is the Ministry of Veterans Affairs, which is a semi-autonomous, semi-independent operational arm of the New Zealand Defence Force. Its budget comes out of Vote Defence. And yet they flick off their work to other groups, other organisations, NGOs, particularly us, to do. And not just the limited sort of get well cards to hospital or a fruit basket, but we're talking high-end, high-risk veterans who are suicidal, toes over the edge.
0: I can imagine. What sort of situations are you dealing with and how do you deal with them?
3: I'll give you an example, an anecdote. So I was up in Auckland. We're actually stumping around for funding for the organisation. This is a constant thing for most NGOs and charities, and certainly for us, to support our work. And I received a phone call from a case manager from the Ministry of Veterans Affairs. And they said, they just got off the phone with this veteran. They couldn't put their finger on it, but they thought there was something wrong. And would we be available to give them a call and talk to them? Okay, cool. Rang them up, cold call them, which is always interesting because you're literally randomly ringing a person and they might not know who you are, probably don't know who you are and don't know what you represent. And then you're basically trying to engage with them on what would be a sensitive subject for most people. So I talked to this chap for some period of time. He was having a few life issues. There are a few historical issues from his service as well. And that all compounded into that point that day. As I started sort of finishing off the conversation and ringing off, he said, you know, I'm really glad you rang me. And I said, oh, well, I'm glad to talk to you. It's great to make your acquaintance. He goes, you know, you don't understand. I'm parked in my car. I just rolled the windows down and I just done my seatbelt up and I have my fingers on the keys of the ignition and I'm parked above a boat ramp over the Waikato River. I was about to drive myself into the river and kill myself.
0: Aaron, heck.
3: And my response is, well, I'm glad you didn't. And I'm glad we could talk. And if at any point in the future you need to talk, let's talk. And I'll ring you up in a day or two and check on you. And so basically what we do in a nutshell is for a civilian, I'd relate it to roadside assistance. Your car breaks down, you call roadside assistance. Now, they might be qualified mechanics, but they won't have a full mechanical workshop with them. They can't, you know, change out your engine or your transmission, etc. They'll try and do running repairs on you, and then they'll get you to a workshop. So we're much the same. We prevent the condition from worsening with the veteran in crisis. We promote recovery and we hand off to higher care as soon as possible. But the problem is, Amanda, in the New Zealand context, higher care is dysfunctional and virtually non-existent.
0: Cripes. How many people then do you think you've stepped in and helped over the past decade or so?
3: Over 1,000. Well over 1,000.
0: Wow.
3: So this is an organisation that we receive just around about $1 million now in 10 and a half years. And less than 100,000 of that was from the government. We got $25,000 before tax. Here's an interesting fact. We received funding from the government in 2018, 2022, $25,000 per annum. And then that was taxed. The government gave us $25,000 for frontline support for veterans in mental health crisis and then clawed back tax on that. So they're paying us to do their job and then they claim tax back on the money they pay us to do the job, which is, you know, I love absurdity. I always laugh at absurdity. I spent 24 years in the Army. There's nothing but absurdity in the Army, I tell you. But, I mean, it's real. It's quite ridiculous. It's surreal.
0: What is your budget and you know, your number of staff compared to, say, Veterans Affairs?
3: It's incomparable. We don't have staff members. And we employed people for 18 months for a period of time before COVID, and that was one person. So we volunteered. And then it's also bang for buck. Also, you look at what Veterans Affairs does versus what we do, the high-end, high-threat, high-risk individuals that are thrown our way and that Veterans Affairs throw our way. And they've got, I think they've got 75 odd employees. So we've got no employees. They've got 75 odd employees. They've got, you know, a budget of a good, close to $100 million. That's just the operating budget. They've got an uncapped budget of support. But that's the situation. And it's quite sickening, I've got to tell you, Amanda, when the week before Anzac Day every year, and you have, you know, hundreds of thousands of New Zealanders turning up to pay their respects to veterans, both the living and those who have passed. And then they say things like, you know, we will remember them unless we forget. And yet, there is no one in New Zealand, Amanda, who could tell you or me or anyone else how many veterans New Zealand has created. And I'm not talking about the last 100 years. I'm talking about the last 20 years. The NZDF does not have the first clue about how many veterans qualify to go to the Ministry of Veterans Affairs. There's a criteria in the Veterans Support Act 2014. How many veterans qualify under the Veterans Support Act 2014 to apply to the Ministry of Veterans for support for service-related wounds, illnesses, or debilitating injuries?
0: What on earth is going on over there, Aaron?
3: Well, and this is the interesting thing, right, Amanda? We've known this for decades. So the Veterans Support Act 2014 had a review baked in that had to be completed within 3 years. So that was the Patterson Report, Warrant of Fitness it was called. There's 64 recommendations. Only half of them were actioned. They were all accepted by Ron Mark, who was the Minister for Veterans at the time, in May 2018. Only half of them were ever actioned. 33 weren't actioned. 20 were partially actioned. 13 weren't actioned at all. One of the ones that wasn't actioned was recommendation number 44, which was New Zealand Defence Force and Veterans Affairs to generate a register of all veterans by name, where they deployed, what conditions they faced on deployment, and what issues they may suffer from as a result of those deployments. And it was closed down by Chris Pink at the end of 2024, and it's on the website, and it just says basically, oh, we have the information. But it doesn't say we have the register. It just says we have the information, which technically might be true, but practically speaking, it's not all in one place. And they could not tell you if you were to say how many veterans are there. So the best guess of how many veterans there are in New Zealand is somewhere between 30,000 and 50,000, which would blow most people's minds. I'll ask people all the time, how many veterans do you think they are? And they go, oh, 4,000 or 5,000? No. With the criteria of the Veterans Support Act 2014, it's between 30,000 and 50,000. If you include ex-service personnel, who, if they didn't deploy overseas on a gazetted named operation such as OpCrib to Afghanistan, etc., then they don't count. They don't come under the Veterans Support Act. So they get no support whatsoever from VANS. There's about another 100,000 of them. So there's about 150,000 veterans in New Zealand, 30,000 to 50,000 of which are operational veterans, but no one knows. So we have a fudge factor of 30,000 to 50,000.
0: Gosh, and it's crazy to think these men and women signed up to serve their country. And I'm guessing, you know, New Zealand is failing to keep up its side of the bargain. Would that be fair, Aaron?
3: That's more than fair. That's exactly what it is. It's a moral and a societal responsibility. You know, someone has to go and do this job. The world is not a nice place. It never has been. And, you know, security is required in all aspects of that because it's volunteer, it's not conscription. They need to be supported when they come out the other end with service-related wounds, illnesses, and debilitating injuries. And I mean, Pup Johnson's a perfect case of that. New Zealand is the worst country in the Western world in terms of its veteran support space. The worst. That's not hyperbole. We're not even providing a basic level of care at a functional level. I mean, there's nothing special that veterans get out of the Ministry of Veterans Affairs. There's no bespoke medical plan or treatment plan. You just go into the public system anyway. You know, veterans don't deserve $1 million in the bank account and a ticker tape parade down Queen Street or Lambton Quay on the last Friday of every month, Amanda. But by the same token, you've got to look after them when you use them. When you create them and they do this on your behalf. Yeah, they volunteered, but what if no one volunteers? Again, it's necessary. What if no one volunteers to be a fireman or a police officer? What's going to happen to society? This is how it works.
0: So now, Aaron, what do you want? What has to happen? What needs to change? How's this going to be fixed?
3: First of all, there needs to be another review of the Veterans Support Act 2014. That review needs to be conducted, needs to be re-reviewed, and this time those review points, which are all accepted by, as I said, Ron Mark in the first place, they need to be actioned. Not just, I mean, this is the thing, Amanda. I mean, it's all been identified. All the problems have been identified. They've all been brought to the attention of the powers that be, who've accepted their problems and need to be resolved, and then just not resolve them. Just sat there for years and years and years, not resolve them, closed them out. So that needs to happen. There needs to be a review of the Ministry of Veterans Affairs. From top to bottom, is it fit for purpose? Does it provide the level of support that is required by veterans? Not needed or wanted by veterans. That's not what I'm saying. Not what they want. What they require. And the answer is no. But then I'm biased and subjective, so of course I'm going to say that. But an independent review of the Ministry of Veterans Affairs on top of the review of the Support Act. Those are the two main things required.
0: So what does Veterans Affairs have to say about all of this? Well, in a statement, the head of the organisation, Alexander Brunt, said...
4: Veterans Affairs does not discuss individual veteran cases due to privacy obligations, but we do understand that service-related injuries have a significant impact on veterans and their whānau, and we will support them while proven treatment options for complex service-related medical conditions are found. Veterans Affairs supports more than 12,000 veterans and their families. If specialist medical attention is required, we will fund private consultations, medical imaging, and medical procedures. We also provide income compensation if the veterans can't work, and funds to help them when at work. Veterans Affairs deeply values the support that non-government organisations provide.

RNZ News at 5. Morena, good morning. I'm Vicky Mackay. A review of the Education Ministry's Curriculum Division has uncovered allegations of unprofessional behaviour and a culture of fear. The review conducted earlier this year was prompted by concerns raised through confidential channels. It found widespread concern about high workloads among more than 100 people who made submissions. They also worried about the application of public sector values, such as fair and transparent appointments, conflict of interest management, and the obligation to give the minister free and frank advice. Separately, principals are angry about the Education Ministry's treatment of Te Reo Māori in the new school curriculums. Ministry whistleblowers say managers told them to delete Māori words, but refused to put their instructions in writing so as to dodge scrutiny under the Official Information Act. Some Māori terms were restored in the final curriculums, but Aotearoa, a name for New Zealand, is not among them. The ministry said it did not try to remove Māori language, knowledge or perspectives, and the use of New Zealand is consistent with the New Zealand curriculum. The Māori Principals Association Te Akatia is accusing it of institutional racism. A health worker in Tararua district is hoping for meaningful change at the short-staffed Danevirg Community Hospital as Health NZ steps in to find it more clinical workers. Several staff have resigned from the hospital and the National Health Agency has paused admissions there for a month while it tries to boost the workforce. A former employee of Omni Health, which runs the hospital, Tania Chamberlain, says doctors regard the Danevirg facility as so unsafe they would rather send patients to other emergency departments, even though that means lengthy

0: lengthy waits for treatment. She says she's looking forward to the results of an audit of the hospital. A quarterly survey has found Labor is still considered the party most capable of managing the country's top five concerns, but the gap between it and National is closing. The quarterly Ipsos Issues Monitor has found the respondents' top five concerns remain the cost of living, healthcare, the economy, unemployment and housing, although the latter two have swapped places since July. Labor's perceived ability to handle each one has slumped, but it's still ahead of National, which itself had losses on the cost of living and the economy. It made modest gains on healthcare and housing and stayed the same on unemployment. And that's the news.
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0: And we are up to the new weather forecast. We are indeed. In fact, I think there's a new one hot off the press as we speak. It just dropped in to see what condition my condition is in. For Rameri Friday, the 25th of September, this is the latest forecast from Met Service. Just in now for Northland, Auckland, Waikato and Coromandel, partly cloudy with a few showers. Waitomo to Whanganui, including the central high country. Cloudy periods, isolated showers becoming more widespread this afternoon or evening. For Bay of Plenty, Tairawhiti, Gisborne and Hawke's Bay, fine at first with isolated showers from afternoon, possible thunderstorms about the ranges. Manawatu to Wellington, also wide at upper, also for Marlborough and Nelson. Cloud increasing, showers from morning or afternoon, clearing to fine about Marlborough and Nelson this evening. Buller to Westland, periods of rain, possibly heavy clearing this afternoon, then partly cloudy with isolated showers. Canterbury and Otago, you have scattered rain, gradually clearing during the afternoon and evening with fine spells increasing. For Southland and Fiordland, scattered showers clearing Fiordland this morning and Southland this afternoon, and then it's mainly fine. To the Chatham Islands, where there are cloudy periods today, a few showers, and they are mainly this morning. It is coming up to 5:04 on RNZ National 101 FM. 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Good morning.
2: It's Maria. Welcome along to First Up. Tō tahi ki te oho. We have made it to Rāmere. Happy Friday to you all. A very cold one here for the 25th of September. I'm Nathan Rarere. Let's see what we've got on the programme for you today. We're going to hear about the fallout from that healthcare hack in Australia. And we're going to introduce you, if you don't know about it, to the sport of Irish road bowling. I can see that. I can see that being a thing here. And if you look to the sky right now, there's a beautiful moon out there. It's the time of the year where Asian communities celebrate the Moon Festival. I'm going to find out about mooncakes.
3: It's just important to us because in our memory, mooncakes is like a symbol of culture and symbol of family, having the idea of sharing something together.
2: All right. You're not sharing mine. If we're on either sides of like a mooncake or particularly a plate of poutine, which is not that, but we're not sharing, we're in a race. That's how it works with the mooncakes. So we'll find out about them later. Alice Wilkins is with us, her mooncakes bring all the boys to the yard. How are you doing?
4: I'm good, thanks, Nathan. How are you?
2: I'm good. Now, there's a developing story here. We're going to go to the US. A federal judge has ordered the Trump administration to restore access to the White House. For who?
4: Yeah, for three media agencies, CNN, Politico and MS Now. It's actually been a bit of a roller coaster day for them overnight New Zealand time because, of course, they were barred from the White House by US President Donald Trump late last week. He initially said that was, quote, as a result of their constant reporting fake news. But the White House later said the ban was because of national security. Those three media agencies took legal action. There was that hearing yesterday in Washington, D.C., the result of that hearing was that the judge, Judge Timothy Kelly, ruled that the ban should be temporarily lifted on these media agencies because the reporters' press passes, he said, were revoked without constitutionally adequate due process. So, as you would, journalists for CNN, Politico and MS Now all bowled up to the White House today, ready to get back on the grounds. before they even got there. Some actually went and presented ID to try and get their press passes that had been confiscated back. But despite this court order even, they were still denied access to the White House. Some were allowed on the grounds, others, however, were not. And some other journalists from these agencies had their press passes taken off them when they tried to go in. The three media agencies then called for an urgent emergency hearing. The White House wasn't saying why these reporters were still being denied access. And then it's only in the last couple of hours or so that they have finally been allowed back on the ground. So CNN, Politico and MS Now saying they finally do all have access to the White House once again. But they have noted that they've missed the big event of the day. They weren't there on the grounds for the visit by China's President Xi Jinping and the speeches that were heard by himself and US President Donald Trump today.
2: Something that doesn't care about access passes, hurricanes. We'll stay in North America here. This is a monster. Hurricane Polo bringing dangerous surf and heavy rains to Mexico and probably more with it.
4: Yeah, being characterised as extremely powerful. It's a Category 5 storm with maximum sustained winds of 260 kilometres per hour. It's crawling northwest offshore of southwestern Mexico, but it is causing heavy rainfall of 102 to 152 millimetres, as well as those tropical storm force winds. And there are concerns that these conditions could trigger flooding, as well as mudslides. Swells are also expected to affect parts of the coast of southwestern Mexico for the next couple of days. The US National Hurricane Center has said the swells are likely to cause life-threatening surf, rip currents, and coastal flooding. This hurricane is expected to stay lingering offshore today, and then it will finally start to move further out to sea.
2: Meanwhile, we've broken the internet. Fat Beer Week is back. Fat Beer Week 2026. Voting's already started. Tell us about the contenders.
4: Yeah, there are 16 beers facing off for this year's competition, some of the chunkiest beers in Alaska. And the 2026 competition has been so popular, as you say, that some voters actually weren't able to access the polls. Organisers claiming they indeed have managed to break the internet with this competition because so many people were trying to get on and vote. One expert has said that the bears at this national park in Alaska have reached peak fat because they've been gorging on salmon, berries and other foods all summer in preparation for hibernation over winter. That's all the factual stuff. Let's get to the bears. Chunk is back.
2: Nice.
4: Some fans will remember he's the Fat Bear Week 2025 title holder. He's defending the crown. Mm. Hot on his tail is 89 Backpack. The numbers, I must say, and some of these names, of course, are from the Bears identification tags. That's why they're there. 151 Walker is known apparently for his pear shape. Take a look at the photos. Bucky, I have to say, I think he's grown the most. He has some crazy before and after photos. Yeah. But there are special mentions I have to give for Electra and Studious, who just have great names and should win because of that alone.
2: I like Electra and Studious the bear. I just thought, if people are going, how big does a bear get? So between 700 and 1,000 pounds, so about 450 kilos is where they're at the moment, because, of course, they're going to sleep all that off. So, yeah, so about 450, if you're thinking, I wonder if I could take a bear. You couldn't. Thank you. Thank you for that. Alice Wilkins having a look at world news for you here at First Up to kick off Friday. It's 11 past five. An investigation is underway into the artificial intelligence hack of an Australian healthcare portal. An AI agent developed by OpenAI hacked Australia's Medicare in June this year. The government has stressed that while the incident is serious, the impact was minor. The ABC's Tania Dendrinis reports on the political fallout.
5: It was revealed by the Prime Minister from New York, and so it was Acting Prime Minister Richard Marles left to answer the questions at home.
6: This is a very serious incident, as the Prime Minister has made clear overnight. It is utterly unacceptable.
5: In June, an OpenAI agent interacted with four government websites: the Australian Institute of Health and Welfare, the Victorian Department of Health, the New South Wales Bureau of Crime Statistics and Research, and the Medicare Statistics Reporting Service portal. The government says the AI agent only accessed public information on the first three sites, but not when it came to the Medicare portal.
6: the agent of the AI model, on first requesting the information and that information being denied, engaged in what's described as misaligned behaviour and engaged in an unauthorised access of that portal in order to gain the information.
5: The premiers of both Victoria and New South Wales received calls from Prime Minister Anthony Albanese regarding the incident overnight. Chris Minns says it's a big concern with the technology and the potential vulnerabilities of government agencies to be examined.
7: The mere fact that the agent was told not to access the information, it's not a malevolent company, they weren't attempting to steal confidential information and it did it anyway, I mean, that's the power of artificial intelligence. That's the battle that we'll have to contend with.
5: Acting Prime Minister Richard Marles says the federal government is taking the incident very seriously, but described the impact as relatively minor in an attempt to reassure the public.
6: We are talking about aggregated medical statistics. No individual's medical data was accessed here. The system itself has not been in any way compromised. So the impact of this event is minor, but it is a very serious incident.
5: Green Senator David Shoebridge accused the government of downplaying the incident.
8: A foreign corporation worth hundreds and hundreds of billions of dollars linked directly to the Trump administration sent a rogue agent out into the world and it caused direct damage to an Australian database. It launched an attack on a critical Australian database. This should not be swept under the carpet or minimised, as we saw the Deputy Prime Minister try to do today.
5: The government says a task force is being established to investigate the breach and determine whether any laws were broken. Government Services Minister Katie Gallagher says the incident will also be referred to Parliament's Select Committee on Artificial Intelligence.
9: I think this incident actually accelerates or amplifies the need for us to respond in a regulatory sense as soon as we can and certainly by the end of the year.
5: Meanwhile, the Prime Minister has spoken with the CEO of OpenAI to express his concerns, particularly given it took the company 3 months to notify Services Australia of the incident, and when it did, it was via an email sent to the public mailbox. OpenAI has said it's conducting an extensive review and has found no evidence of patient records being accessed. Opposition leader Angus Taylor says the coalition would support putting tougher laws in place, but argues the government has failed to adequately address cybersecurity as part of the AI debate.
2: That report from the ABC. We go to the USA now. Zach Montalero is with us in Washington, D.C. Morning, Zach. I see the Republicans are now expressing discontent with the Iran war. I'm wondering who of them and how many. What's the latest there?
10: Yeah, they sure are. There's always one Republican who kind of talked out against it, but this week we started to see a series of Republicans who are running in battleground elections in November, all saying that the war needed to come to an end, citing mostly the rising costs on Americans. You know, that list included the Iowa Senate candidate Ashley Hinson, who is a member of the House, Michigan's Mike Rogers, and most notably John Husted in Ohio, who is a sitting senator, and that's kind of a big next step. You know, none of the Republicans there criticized Trump by name or even really mentioned his rationale for getting into the war, so pretty separate from Democrats. But it's still a notable break from the party, from the president, rather, when the party has been, at least publicly, entirely in lockstep with the president with Iran. The Senate is also expected to take another war powers vote, maybe this afternoon, maybe tomorrow. So we'll be watching to see if any other Republicans jump ship as well. So Trump has so far held his tongue and not lashed out against the Republicans breaking from him, but we'll see how long that lasts.
2: Meanwhile, I saw the red carpet rolled out and apparently very noisy planes. The president's welcomed the Chinese president, Xi Jinping, to America. How's that visit going so far?
10: Yeah, the president literally rolled out that red carpet last night, greeting the Chinese president at an American military base when he landed. That's a pretty small thing, but it's a big diplomatic honor that most foreign leaders don't get when they visit the United States. Normally, they come to the White House to meet the president, not the other way around. Today, Trump welcomes Yi at the White House, where the leaders gave remarks. They're going to be exchanging gifts. They saw some military ceremonies. The two leaders are also expected to have a private meeting shortly, where they'll talk about things like AI. Later tonight, the White House will host a big state dinner for Xi. Some of the guests include the major AI titans, which of course comes off that conversation on AI, and as the president basically rules out any broad international cooperation on AI regulation. The expectations for this visit are kind of low, but it's a big deal that's happening nevertheless.
2: Hmm. Meanwhile, if you have a look at the 2028 presidential election, there are some candidates looking ahead. Who's running so far?
10: Yeah, you know, don't worry about the election in 6 weeks. Let's talk about the one in 2.5 years.
2: That's how we do it.
10: No time like the present. You know, the big thing right now is Democrats. You know, it's going to be an open election on both sides. There'll be no incumbent. It'll be the first election without a Biden or a Trump on the ticket in 20 years. And right now, Democrats are the one making the most noise, with pretty unusually early public jockeying that normally waits until at least after the midterm election. One of the biggest things is New York progressive Alexandria Ocasio-Cortez had a pretty candid interview with the New York Times, where she talked about what she was considering as she considered a run. She noted that this might be her best chance ever to run politically, that life doesn't wait for you to be ready, is what she said, while considering the toll on her personal life and her chance at winning. We also saw Kentucky Governor Andy Beshear and Maryland Governor Wes Moore, both two up-and-coming Democrats, appearing jointly together here in Washington, where they teased the possibility of a joint ticket. Got a lot of applause. You know, when will people actually launch their campaigns? It's usually perilous to be the first one to jump in, but I wouldn't be too surprised if we see some particularly eager candidates get in basically right after the midterm election in November.
2: Okay. Meanwhile, let's talk a bit of baseball, Zach. The playoffs are nearly here.
10: They sure are. We're headed into the final weekend of the regular season for baseball here in the States, and there's still actually a lot of uncertainty on who will be in the playoffs. Only 6 of the 12 teams have clinched a playoff spot, with a handful of teams jockeying to get those last ones. You know, we have a good idea of who will fill out a lot of those, but the best teams right now are the Tampa Bay Rays in the American League and the Dodgers and the Brewers in the National League, and all three of those teams were basically guaranteed to skip the first round. You know, with 4 days to go, we have some history being made. One of the divisions here is historically bad, and the team that wins that division, the Houston Astros or the Texas Rangers, might be the first team in modern baseball history to win a division with a losing record. Not good, not great.
2: You're a Mets fan. Is it okay this season? It didn't go so well.
10: Short version, no, it's not okay. The Mets have been eliminated for a while. They are probably going to be the worst team in their division, so I don't really have a lot of leg to stand on. So, you know, I'm looking for a team to root for right now. You know, once the playoffs are set, the favorite this year is the Dodgers, who have won the last two World Series. I'm not sure I'm going to be rooting for them, but they're probably the favorite going into October. Oh, no,
2: join
10: I can't
2: us,
10: do
2: Zach.
10: It.
2: Join us. Join me. Say viva las doyas. Join me. There we go. Zach Montalaro, thank you for that. Join us from Washington, D.C. It's 20 past five. I'm Nathan Rarere, and you are listening to First Up, to Tuatahi Kiti Oho here at RNZ National. Coming up soon, we're going to find out about a sport, which is it's all there in the name, Irish Road Bowling, but we'll find out the nitty-gritty about it. Local sport here is covered by the sports department. We'll get Joe Porter here for you, and you know what time it is. He's polishing his apples right now. The Minister of Fruit and Veg, he's standing side of stage, set to go. First, Vicky Mackay has your headlines.
0: Atumarie, a review of the Education Ministry's curriculum division, has uncovered allegations of unprofessional behaviour and a culture of fear. The review conducted earlier this year was prompted by concerns raised through confidential channels. The more than 100 people who made submissions worried about the application of public sector values such as fair and transparent appointments, conflict of interest management, and the obligation to give the minister free and frank advice. A quarterly survey has found Labour is still considered the party most capable of managing the country's top five concerns, but the gap between it and National is closing. The Ipsos Issues Monitor has found the respondents' top five concerns remain the cost of living, healthcare, the economy, unemployment and housing, although the latter two have swapped places since July. Labour's perceived ability to handle each one has slumped, but it's still ahead of National, which itself had losses on the cost of living and the economy. And finally, an inquiry has found it took too long to evacuate passengers during an engine fire on an Air New Zealand flight in 2024. The Accident Transport Investigation Commission's report, out today, has found it took nearly twice the 90-second benchmark to evacuate the plane after it stopped on the runway. The Chief Investigator of Accidents at the Commission, Louise Cook, says if evacuations take longer than 90 seconds, the risk to life increases exponentially. They are the headlines. The Met Service regional forecast, the situation, ridge of high pressure over the North Island moves away to the north of the country today as a front moves across the South Island and onto central New Zealand. Our regional forecast till midnight Rāmere Friday. Northland, Auckland, Waikato and Coromandel Peninsula, partly cloudy with a few showers, southwesterlies. Bay of Plenty, Rotorua, Tairawhiti, Gisborne and Hawke's Bay fine this morning with frosts. In sheltered places, areas of cloud and isolated showers from afternoon, some heavy with possible thunderstorms about the ranges, west or southwesterly winds. Waitomo, Tomarinui, Taupō, Taihape, Taranaki and Whanganui, cloudy periods, isolated showers becoming more widespread this afternoon or evening, possibly heavy about the ranges, westerly winds. Manawatu, Horowhenua, Kapiti Coast and Wellington also widened upper, including the Tararua district. Mainly fine at first, but cloud increasing with scattered showers from afternoon, west or nor'westerly winds. Marlborough and Nelson, it's mostly cloudy with showers from morning, clearing to fine in the evening. Your westerlies die out this evening. Buller, Grey and Westland, periods of rain heavy at times, clearing from the south this morning and afternoon, then partly cloudy with isolated showers, westerly winds. Canterbury and Otago, scattered rain gradually clears during the afternoon and evening, fine spells increasing, light winds and nor'easterlies about the coast from afternoon. Southland and Fiordland, scattered rain or showers, clearing about Fiordland this morning and Southland this afternoon. Then you're mainly fine. Cloud increases in Fiordland again in the evening, light winds with northerlies at night. Chatham Islands. Cloudy periods, a few showers, mainly this morning, southwesterly winds. It's coming up to 24 minutes past five, Nathan.
2: Beautiful, thank you.
11: I've got a lovely bunch of coconuts. There they are, standing in the air. Big ones, small ones, some as big as your head.
2: There he is in the fresh produce markets of the nation. The Minister of Fruit and Veg, he is Glenn Forsyth. Morena, Glenn, how's life?
12: Morena, sir, very well. How are you today?
2: I'm good. Now, Glenn, vegetables. Yeah. Vegetables. What's going in our shopping baskets this weekend?
12: Yeah, well, there are many sayings you hear on the produce market floors, most of them quite colourful, but all greens, Nathan, and many of the sales guys are reminding us yesterday are in the toilet.
2: I haven't used that cooking technique before. What is that? Glenn, is that blanching? What is that? Just in the toilet.
12: It's just, the prices are just way low. And when product flushes, you know, it's at its best. Even the bulbs of the fennel were looking as white as snow, and the daikon radish and kohlrabi presenting as pretty as a picture. We have about 3 to 4 weeks of Owakuni carrots as well left for their season, which are extremely low values, may we add, before new season pukekohe kicks in. And mushrooms continue wave after wave. And it's so quiet. And it's school holidays next week, so greens are begging households to keep them appearing on the dinner tables during this time. You know, when do you think our spring should start, Nate? 1st of September or the equinox date, which was the 23rd of September this year, or the 1st of October for something completely different?
2: I mean, this is a world now where I'm wearing a hoodie like 2 weeks before Christmas. So I think probably like about November. Hey.
12: Oh. I'm with you. I think 1st of October. You know, it's still chilly and asparagus is limping away at best, with beans very short this weekend out of Oz. However, cucumbers, eggplant, courgettes, red capsicums and all tomatoes, they're in much better supply. And a reminder, with the likes of pumpkin, onions, kumara and old season spuds, buy fresh as you require, as their shelf life, you'll notice, is shorter this time of the year. So you don't want to go waste at home and throw them away.
2: Well, I mean, if they're very cheap, it's very cold at the moment. How about some lovely roast veg on the weekend, people? That'd be nice, bit of greens on it too. There's a good thing. What about fruit? What about your fruit this week, Glenn?
12: Yeah, well, it's always a thrill when the first of the New Zealand citrus line Ugly Fruit appears in the marketplace. Yeah, and that it did midweek in Auckland. There wouldn't be many growers left with these, but we saw the Fresh Market in Ellerslie, if you know where that is, and Foodie in Westgate. They both bought some. Staying with citrus, there are mountains of mandarins and oranges, steady supplies of tangelos, and the Cutlass Red grapefruit, which looks like an orange in disguise. And New Zealand lemons, they've tightened a little bit in supply recently. Not limes from Vietnam, though. There's lots of these deep green specimens. Now, there's a very major fruit line, Nathan, this time of the year as well. You buy only as you need and certainly keep in the fridge to avoid a disappointing bite. Mm. Do you know what that is?
2: No. What is it?
12: Apples.
2: Oh, right. Now. Okay. Yeah.
12: Yeah, and being the diehard Granny Smith fan that I am, the yummy brand Granny are bulletproof. Bananas are in better supply this weekend, and some stores now selling blueberries as low as $5.99 a punnet retail. That's less than a strawberry punnet wholesale this week, by the way. Yeah. And passion fruit and tamarillos are finishing, thank you to that nasty little frost a while back. But kiwi fruit and avocados, they're readily available. So, yeah, bit going on for fruit.
2: What a bounty. Yeah, but ugly fruit used to be called Jamaican tangelos.
12: Oh, there we go.
2: Yeah, there you go. The fruit with reggae in its heart. However, yeah. Glenn, it's that time of the morning where one of the fruit stands above all of the others.
12: Sure does.
2: Glenn, what is your fruit of the week?
12: Well, making their debut this year, delicious Californian grapes. Oh. Yeah, solid. 99% of table grapes grown in the USA are from California. It's a family tradition growing grapes there, and we have them here seasonally till November. Yeah. They come in three vibrant colours, green, red and black, with more than 80 varieties growing. And grapes are fully ripe when they arrive at the stores. And look for plump grapes with flexible green stems. If you see a powdery white coating, that's bloom, and it's good. It's natural, and it protects grapes from moisture loss and decay. Oh. And can you name, Nathan, either of the two valleys in California the grapes are growing?
2: Oh, is it Napa? Napa's the one near San Francisco. No, I don't know what the other one is.
12: Well, they're known as the San Joaquin Valley and Coachella Valley.
2: Oh, Coachella. Where was I? Was I in Australia?
12: Sure, the
2: Napa,
12: buddy.
2: Some valley. Napa Valley audience, 2101 community, let me know.
12: Yeah, and so keep grapes unwashed and refrigerated in a plastic bag until ready to use, and then rinse with cold water and enjoy. A 3/4 cup serving contains 90 calories, no fat, no cholesterol, and a good source of vitamin K. Now, we're in their peak supply, and they are so versatile. You know, lunch boxes, snacking any time of the day, in slushies, and salads, and salsas, and desserts, with cheese, of course, and frozen. Great ice cubes in your wine, and it won't water it down, and eating the grapes after each glass is just the best part. Have a great weekend, sir.
2: And if you want a raisin,
12: yes,
2: just say no. Just say, yeah, I'll take the grape and then wait. So it's a win-win.
12: There we go.
2: Yeah, good on you. Glenn, have a good weekend.

0: Will we remember tonight? Let's see. Let's have a look at birthdays that are on this day. This was the birthday of Sir Robert David Muldoon, Catherine Zeta-Jones, born on this day as well. Mr. Blonde, Michael Madsen, who freaked us all out, and Reservoir Dogs. Mark Hamill, the great Mark Hamill's birthday this day. You share it with him. Michael Douglas as well. And the singer of this song, Donald Glover. That was his birth name here, and this is a beautiful tune, Childish Gambino, with a little tune here called Redbone. It's lovely. Here was the first line. It's lovely. Yeah, that's how you walk into the lounge with a grape and your champagne, don't you? Or your wine. There you go. The Princess Bride and the Rocky Horror Picture Show both came out in theatres this day. Love them both. Love them both. On this day in 1878, this was the first time a warning against the use of tobacco as a public health hazard in a letter was written to the Times, and it was by the British physician Dr. Charles Drysdale, 1878. And everybody listened. On this day in 1906, in what is considered to be the origin of modern wireless remote control operation principles, clever fellow by the name of Leonardo Torres Quevedo demonstrated what he called his telekino, and it was pretty much just guiding an electric boat from the shore, and it had people on board, and it was controlled at a distance of over 2 kilometres away. That's going to be better than most Bluetooth now, doesn't it? Way to go. That was in 1906. See, we used to be a real world. And this day in 1926, Henry Ford announced an 8-hour, 5-day workday for workers at his Ford Motor Company. It was on this day in 1987, the Fijian Governor General, Penaiangani Lau, was overthrown in a coup d'etat by Lieutenant Colonel Sitiveni Rambuka. On this day in 1990, that was when the album X came out by NXS. It was off the back of Kick. We had a bit of a discussion yesterday in the office. We believe Kick to be far superior to X. However, it did go platinum in New Zealand. Stayed in the charts for half a year. On this day in 2012, two con artists, one of them called Alpha Walker, the other one called Tamara Davis, they were sentenced to 292 days in jail for picking on a blind man. They got 3 years probation too after an attempt to blackmail Stevie Wonder. They tried to coerce $5 million out of Wonder by threatening to sell an embarrassing story to the press. The thing that made it worse is that one of those criminals was Stevie Wonder's nephew. That's not how we treat family. And those are some of your happenings for September the 25th. Atamaria. Welcome along to First Up to Otahi Ki Te Oho here on your Friday morning on RNZ National. If you've just joined our program, we spoke earlier with our world producer Alice Wilkins, who told us about the very popular annual Fat Bear Week, and that's that competition that happens in Alaska.
1: There are 16 bears facing off for this year's competition, some of the chunkiest bears in Alaska. And the 2026 competition has been so popular, as you say, that some voters actually weren't able to access the polls.
0: Just get in, Google it, go and have a vote. It's fun. It's fun. Pick on your favourite one. Coming up on the program before 6, we're going to go online shopping. Well, an online shopping intervention. Jeffrey Halley brings us the business news and our round object community. Very happy here with our round object feature of the week, the sport of Irish road bowling. We also celebrate the Moon Festival. But first. Yeah, Jeffrey Halley with us right now. Our dopamine hit. After some fake online shopping. Hey, Jeffrey, what are you up to?
2: Oh, I've just been doing some online shopping, Nathan.
0: Oh,
2: I'm living the dream. I'm telling you.
0: And are you courier tracking yet?
2: Oh, I'm so excited to tell you what I bought.
0: Why hasn't it left the sorting centre? Yeah.
2: Yes, but I'm going to... I'll tell you what I bought just at the end of this little set, but... Maybe you've spent half an hour on an online shopping site only to maybe close the browser without buying anything.
0: Mm.
2: So there's a growing number of websites now that have turned this habit into a business, and they're known as dopamine sites, and they recreate the experience of shopping, ordering takeaways or booking a holiday, yeah. But no money ever changes, and this originated in South Korea. Now, hold on for this one. One of the most popular sites in recent times is called Food Never Comes, and it's in India. Yeah, Food Never Comes. So you go, you visit, you browse dozens and dozens of restaurants, and you place these your food in a, you know, you order your food in a cart, yeah. And then you pay for it fictionally, and then it even gives you a fake delivery driver on their way, and you can even get a phone call. saying that the food has arrived, except that it never does, okay? So it's actually had 2.7 million visitors to it since June. So this idea grew out of a simple observation, and that's that many people enjoy browsing online stores, comparing products and filling shopping carts, but actually never really get around to buying anything. Now, the jury's still out with researchers anyway about whether these websites help people avoid impulse spending or simply reinforce their shopping habits. But their population, their popularity does raise an intriguing question. It's that in an age where anything can be bought with just a few taps of your screen on your phone, some people may have discovered that the most enjoyable part of shopping isn't the product. But I have been shopping on...
0: So what's in your basket?
2: The dopamine shop. I have dropped 83,000 Kiwi dollars.
0: Fantastic. Oh, later you filled the car up.
2: I have bought a 2025 Rolex Cosmograph Daytona watch. Nice. That was 60K. Yeah. But not to forget Mrs. Halley, I bought her a Hermès Birkin bag that cost me $22,000.
0: Fantastic.
2: And I ordered a half kilogram steak from the Texas Roadhouse. I think that might take a while to get here.
0: I'm thinking though, Jeffrey, when we look at this though, window shopping's been something people have done forever. Like, I remember going uptown on Saturday mornings when shops used to shut at one. What are you doing? Just going window shopping. Or the classic drive around the flash neighbourhood and one of the houses that you'd like to buy one day. I suppose it's similar.
2: Yeah, I think it is. It's a similar sort of thing, but it's more, I guess it's more now and tactile, isn't it? But
0: doesn't it actually say it's going to deliver it to your fake house with the fake driver?
2: Yeah,
0: I mean, he's gone to the fake next door again.
2: Now, whether I'm getting a hit of dopamine of just dropping 60K on a watch or whether I'm a dope, I'm not sure, I guess. I guess the jury's out. I got a feeling I know which way Mrs. Halley will go.
0: Thank you for that. Jeffrey Halley, with a wonderful wrap-up of business for the week. And, of course, you can hear more throughout Morning Report. So we'll get to, this is the last weekend, I know, of September coming up. So your exchange rates look like this at the moment. Ready for this. Okay. One New Zealand dollar is now only worth 56.56 US cents, 42.8 British pence, 49.74 euro cents. As we come closer to home, we're now 80.63 Australian cents, which is the lowest it's been for ages. 89.9 Japanese yen, 3.79 Chinese yuan, and 1.28 Fijian dollars. If we go to the pumps this morning, the average price for diesel is now up at $3.12. The average price for 91 is at $3.38. I'd like to bring you the lowest. I'm going to tell you a tale of the highest as well. So the lowest litre of petrol you can get is in Epsom in Auckland, the Tasman station there, where a litre of 91 is 1 cent under $3 per litre. So it's $2.99, okay? That is the lowest anywhere in New Zealand. But if we look around them all too, if we go to Rakiura there in Stewart Island, a litre of 91 there, selling at $4.17 a litre, we found. Or if you're on Aotea, which is over on Great Barrier Island there at Aotea, $4.97 for a litre of 91.

0: going to get back up to the floor if they aren't. My goodness. Joe Porter with me right now for a look at sport. Kia ora, Joe.
1: Kia ora.
0: It's a bit expensive. Now,
1: I know, it's just like, oh, that's just dejecting news.
0: Yeah, that's how you just lie on the floor for a bit and go, well, at least the green veggies are cheap at the moment, Ben said, so that's good. I'll fill my car with Choco. Yeah. How the All Whites going go last night?
1: Yeah, this is their first match, international action after this year's World Cup, of course, earlier this year. They had a 2-2 draw with Palestine, the first of four matches in this September-October window. They're over in China. Three players made their debuts, Henry Gray, George Stranger and Stipe Ukrich, and Jesse Randall and Ben Wayne were the goal scorers. New Zealand were up 2-1 before Palestine equalised in the second half. There were a lot of changes to the side that played that last game at the Football World Cup, the defeat to Belgium in Vancouver. None of those players were named in the starting side at all for the All Whites, with opportunities instead given to lots of members of the wider squad to impress. So it was a vastly different All Whites team than the one we saw at the World Cup, and they made lots of changes in the second half too, bringing countless replacements on. So certainly in a phase at the moment where they're looking to, you know, build a bit, rebuild, give people opportunity, a chance to impress ahead of a new World Cup cycle. And they continue this weekend, it's actually early Monday morning, about midnight Monday morning, against China, the host, ahead of a couple of games, another one against Panama as well.
0: Yeah, big, tough game for Black Ferns this weekend. Angry England, who went out during the week and dealt with their loss against draw against Canada by hiring Sean Edwards as defence coach.
1: Yeah, one of the world's most renowned defence coaches, three titles with the French men's team, coming in to bolster what's already a pretty strong coaching setup there with former All Blacks coach John Mitchell. England, they were on a 39-test winning streak. They had that stopped last weekend in a 26-all draw with Canada. So still obviously 40 games unbeaten, which is very impressive, but they will be angry. Twickenham, 55,000 plus expected. It's going to be the biggest crowd for a standalone Black Ferns match they've ever been involved with, so that's going to be quite incredible for them, but it'll be also, you know, problematic potentially with the noise that's in the crowd and just the size of the occasion. Hopefully it won't overwhelm them. You know, it's a great chance for the Black Ferns, who've won 8 on the trot, to make a statement this weekend against the world champions on home soil. So I think they'll be licking their lips and wanting to give it a big crack, but it'll be very, very hard to beat this English side, especially one who, like you say, quite motivated after having that streak ended last weekend.
0: One of the rugby stories of the year in the NPC that's been fun is Northland owning that good shield, and they look really good when they do, but I selfishly hope they lose this weekend. I need them to.
1: Yeah, yeah. Is this because Hawke's Bay are joint level at the top of the NPC?
0: No, it's because if counties win it, then we get the next challenge.
1: You get the next challenge. That's how it works. I think if Northland defend the shield this weekend, locked away for the season, isn't it? So, look, I'm going to be the antithesis of you. I want Northland to win. That would be great for them to have that locked away for the season. They've had four, won the shield four times before, the 1950, 1960, 1971, and 1978. So it's been a while between drinks for them. The 71 and 78 North Auckland teams, they had many famous names, didn't they? Awesome. The Going Brothers, Richard Guy, Joe Morgan, Eddie Dunn, Tuck Waka, Peter Sloan, and the plan up in Northland's been to get the shield to all 51 towns, and I think they've managed to do that, so that's a great effort from them.
0: Cool stuff. What else is going on?
1: Oh, well, Tasman beat Bay of Plenty 45-26 last night in Nelson in the first NPC game of the weekend, and the Azerbaijan Grand Prix is this weekend. Liam Lawson back in a Racing Bulls car after having been with Red Bull. Isaac Hadja back in the Red Bull car. And the President's Cup starts this morning with Ryan Fox and that international team. Underdogs, of course, against a very stacked US side.
0: Absolutely. Have a good weekend, Joe. Joe Porter with a wrap-up of what's going on in the world of sport. It's 18:26. I'm Nathan Rarere. You're here at First Up to Ataheke Te Oho on RNZ National. Joe covered all the sport brilliantly, but there's just one that just slipped by him there into the corner of the net, Irish Road Bowling. We will find out more about bowling on the road in Ireland very soon. And also the Moon Festival, Chinese Moon Cakes. There's some out there in the office. We might find out why they are there. We're going to wonder no longer why those Chinese mooncakes are there. Kirsten Lee talks with a local baker about Chinese mooncakes. First, Vicky Mackay's got your headlines.
2: Ata Marie, the Education Minister, says she can't provide information about what she told her ministry about curriculum changes because it wasn't documented. Whistleblowers say Education Ministry managers have tried to dodge the Official Information Act by telling staff not to write things down. Paraparamu College teacher Bevan Holloway asked for information last October about curriculum changes Erica Stanford had requested in February. Ms Stanford said her office did not document the discussion. But the Official Information Act applies even to officials and ministers' memory of discussions, as well as documents. Mr Holloway has complained to the Ombudsman. Separately, a review of the Education Ministry's Curriculum Division has uncovered allegations of unprofessional behaviour and a culture of fear. The review conducted earlier this year was prompted by concerns raised through confidential channels. The more than 100 people who made submissions also worried about the application of public sector values, such as fair and transparent appointments, conflict of interest management, and the obligation to give the minister free and frank advice. A Dunedin City Councillor who's had a rocky first term so far plans to campaign for a seat in Parliament as an independent in November's general election. Benedict Ong has made the announcement on social media, saying he wants to do more for his hometown. In his first term on the City Council, he's faced several code of conduct complaints. He was also recently trespassed from the University of Otago campus because of complaints from students. Mr Ong says he can no longer drive the city forward as a councillor because of what he describes as wrongful bans and political attacks against him. And the White House says it has reinstated access for journalists from CNN, MS Now and Politico after a federal judge deemed the United States president's ban of the three news outlets was probably unconstitutional. The judge had ordered their access immediately restored yesterday, but this morning the journalists continued to be blocked from entering the White House grounds. That prompted the three news organisations to request an immediate hearing, which is now again found in their favour. And that's the news. 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Few showers, mainly from afternoon. Southwesterlies from morning, 15 degrees. Tauranga, cloudy from morning, the chance of an afternoon shower. Westerlies from morning and 18. Hamilton, cloud from before dawn with occasional showers. Westerlies from morning, dying out this evening, 16 degrees. Wellington, cloud increases this morning, showers from afternoon. Easing late evening, northerlies dying out at night, 14 in the capital. Christchurch mostly cloudy, scattered rain from morning, clearing to fine towards evening. Southwesterlies turn northeasterly this afternoon, 13 degrees. Dunedin, the odd shower clears the coast this afternoon with increasing fine spells, becoming mainly fine everywhere in the evening. Light winds, but still only 12 degrees. It is 14 minutes to 6. Nathan, have a fabulous weekend.
0: I will. Thank you very much. Stay warm. Stay warm. I want to introduce
3: this
0: you all.
3: This is a moment in time. Yeah. One person's dream is another person's nightmare. Deep breaths are taken. The tension is high. Oh. This is what you train all year for. One shot and one shot only to go through to a final of her dreams. There's a perfect, perfect, perfect, perfect. Oh, it's going back in. Will it come off that? It should come off that. Back out again. Back out. The crowd got mental. Ankle got running down. Hang on, the crowd gone mad. It's got all the way around the corner.
0: I know, right? It's amazing. I want to introduce you to a new sport which has swept the First Up crew recently, road bowling. It's an Irish sport, and what you just heard there is participant rolling around sort of steely, irony ball down a local road there. So after a few Google searches and more than a few reels, we found Michelle Smith, whose channel, which features road bowling, apparently claims to be the largest viewed sports channels in Ireland. That's amazing. Michelle Smith is with us right now from Ireland. Michelle, thank you so much for being here. We saw that and thought that is so cool. Can you give us a quick history on road bowling?
4: Yeah, so road bowling can be dated back for hundreds of years with the introduction of the cannonball. And the concept kind of came from soldiers that were bored rolling the ball against each other as a game. And then it developed into not only an Irish sport, but it's played in Germany, the Netherlands, Italy. The lady in that clip that Eamon, the other live streamer, is talking about, she's Anke Klopper. She's one of the best in Germany. And there's clubs now in America, New York, West Virginia. So it's, it is branched out, but predominantly, it's an Irish sport. We love it. We were brought up in it, and you know, it's just a sport for everybody as well.
0: So just to describe the ball itself, it's it looks to me by this, I mean, it's got to fit in your hand pretty well. Are these large-handed people, or is it? What is it? Is it about the size of a tennis ball?
4: It's approximately the size of a tennis ball, the same circumference, and it's 28 ounces of a mixture of iron and steel. So if you get hit by one of them, you're in trouble.
0: I'll be.
4: You know, like a senior male can release a ball at over 100 kilometers an hour. And, you know, is that coming for your shins? So you move out of the way pretty quickly. So, but, you know, the accuracy, a lot of people that comment on our page, you know, they're like, oh, I could do that. And that's throwing a rock down the road. But it's actually really, really technical. You know, it goes the twist in your hand, how you deliver it. You have someone that stands on the proper track on the road so that you get the furthest distance. You know, so it's not as easy as a lot would make out.
0: Oh, no. You know? I mean, it looks great. And your countryside looks similar to ours. So I think that's why we looked at it and thought, hey, that does look like we could do that here. It looks like, can you tell us how you decide what the course is and then how do you score it? Is it a bit like golf?
4: Well, the concept would be like golf. The person over the line in the least amount of shots wins. There's hundreds of clubs right across Ireland, and each club would host different events. So they might host championship scores to build up to All Ireland's. And, you know, then every Sunday, each club would have their own scores against their own club members. So it's like your local soccer club or your local tennis club or, you know, your local golf course. Mm. You know, people around that area would have their own club. But when it comes to Ulsters and Munster titles and then they compete against All Irelands, you know, you could be bowling a lot of people just to get to that stage. And that clip that you played, that was the King and Queen of the Roads. That happens on the same road for the last 41 years. So you have the best in Ireland taking on the best in Italy now. They're just competing now 2 years in it. But the Germans and the Dutch have been competing for, you know, decades now as well. So it's very competitive to get to that stage. You know, you have to be at the top of your game.
0: Like I say, Michelle, a few years ago, the Irish rugby team sent All Blacks rugby fans to just sit in their lounge sadly for a year. So we've been looking for something that's yours to come back and beat you at. So I guess we need to give us some advice. How do we get a club up and running? And also, how long do they, I mean, those balls, do they last through, what, centuries, do they? Because those balls, I mean, or
4: centuries.
0: You know what I mean? Like, how long does the ball last?
4: Yeah. I can imagine in maybe 100 or 200 years when someone's building their house and they go through the hedges, they're going to find a couple, you know. But to start up a club, you know, you just literally order the bowls. The bowls are bought in Cork, in Cronin's Engineering in Dunmanway. And a bowl is about €10 and they deliver it internationally. You can just have a country road, approximately 1.5 kilometres to 2 kilometres long. As long as there's a few bends on it, then you've got yourself a small little club and a few people then to have arms on them, a bit like Popeye at the end of it. But, you know, it is great. And, you know, we have special needs competitors as well. You know, if they're not able to throw an iron ball, you know, we would place a pipe and let them roll it down, there's target boards or rubber balls, etc. So, you know, but you're competing from 4 or 5 years old. And like road bowling, to me, to get to an All-Ireland would be like winning a World Cup in another sport.
0: Oh,
4: you know,
0: brilliant.
4: It's brilliant. And it's the only sport, you know, you can gamble on the road with your friends and have a bit of banter. And there has to be a pub nearly at the end of every road, you know, for the social aspect, of course.
0: New Zealand.
4: But no, it's brilliant.
0: We're going pub to pub. Yeah. We're doing that. And then we're going for Michelle. Michelle, this has been so, I'm very grateful for this. Thank you so much and have yourself a brilliant weekend. Michelle Smith there, taking us through the wonderful world of road bowling. For many Asian cultures, today is Mid-Autumn Festival, which is one of the most important celebrations across the continent. So the festival is celebrated on the day when the moon's at its fullest and symbolises family reunion. For those with Chinese heritage, mooncakes are traditionally shared among family members on this day. I've got some over here, just tried it. And our reporter Kirsten Lee finds out more about these traditional treats.
5: Growing up in China's Hubei province, Derek Yin has fond memories of enjoying a mooncake.
6: In my childhood, families are all busy with working. We don't really have that much time, so-called family time. The moon festival is the moment that, you know, family is sitting together. After we finish dinner, we have some mooncakes, you know.
5: Derek runs Tasty Pastry in Auckland, and at this time of the year, he's run off his feet making mooncakes. Like pavlovas, mooncakes are seasonal rarities and are really only consumed at the Mid-Autumn Festival. They come in all sorts of styles and flavors. Derek's business offers a few varieties.
6: I have the traditional one, white lotus paste with salted egg yolk, plus the red bean paste with salted egg yolk. We have the same flavor, but no egg yolk, because some people, they're not a fan of salted egg yolk, or they're just egg allergic. The third one is the matcha lava cheese. And the last one, I also take it as the best seller, is the castor lava cheese. In Chinese, we say Nai Huang Liu Xing.
5: And unlike traditional baked goods, they shouldn't be eaten fresh out of the oven.
6: When it comes out of the oven, you just can't have it right now because it's hard and it's dry. But the magic is after you just leave it there for a few days. When the oil and moisture start coming out, it becomes soft. And how amazing is that? It becomes soft and smells so nice, tastes so nice, and you can smell it from meters away.
5: To prepare for the festival, the bakery, which normally bakes Asian-style breads and desserts, adds another shift of staff to work on the mooncakes. Preparation starts as early as February. Corporate orders would be taken then, and packaging orders will be placed. Derek says packaging is very important to mooncakes.
6: Mooncakes, it's not like a normal daily product that you're going to make it every day. It's such a seasonal thing that you only have it every time of the year. So, and that's why most of the people, they will take mooncake as a gift to their friends. And when we talk about a gift, for example, birthday gift, you don't just carry something, put in a simple plastic bag and give to your friends. We try to make it nicely to show that we care about them.
5: In May, Derek begins working on a crucial ingredient.
6: I don't get my staff involved in this salted egg preparation process because I think I have my own recipe that I know my egg yolk will come out so nice under my recipe. It take about 40 days for the salted egg yolk to be ready.
5: Most mooncakes are imported into New Zealand. Asian bakeries like Tasty are increasingly trying to make them locally and appeal to the local market.
6: It's just important to us because in our memory, mooncakes, it's like a symbol of culture and symbol of family, you know, having the idea of sharing something together. And I think as a Chinese who live overseas, this is something that we have to continue to make sure that even our next generation will know that where this is coming from, where this culture coming from, and carrying the culture.
5: This year, Tasty has produced 4,000 boxes of mooncakes with 4 to 8 pieces in each box. Derek says he's proud that since last year, supermarket giants like Foodstuffs are stocking his products, bringing locally made mooncakes to a wider customer base. He says mooncakes have a lot of fans, but it's hard to explain how they taste to someone who's never had one.
6: Yes,

0: the peak of the week. Visitors to see the Bayeux Tapestry at the British Museum, not a tapestry or French woven in Britain 1,000 years ago, by the way, have been told to move on and take no photos. And she says, should be a rule for all things.
1: And the museum are saying, basically, take it in, don't take a photo of it because it won't look as good, and just see it up close.
0: Live in the moment. Do that. Jeremy's peak was learning about prosthetic eyes.
2: Okay, yeah, good look at the camera and smile away.
3: There's my new eye.
0: That was beautiful. A story about the optometrist bringing some dignity back to people. Steph's peak of the week is the Auckland Museum's call for people to help identify people in over 6,000 photos from the Bellwood Studios collection.
4: We are reaching out to the whānau, to people in Tamaki Makaurau or across the moana as well, because lots of these photos also contain pictures of Pacific migrants, Vietnamese migrants who came in, and young rural Māori who came in post-World War One and Two.
0: My pick of the week was that new cat species that they found. It was, they call it like a little tiger. And apparently a Bolivian family just adopted it. And they thought, oh, it's a skinny little kitten. And then it didn't behave very well. And they went, it's kind of wild. And they took it to the Senda Verde Wildlife Sanctuary, who used DNA testing. And went, nope, that is a new breed of tiger that you've got there as well. One of the tiger cats there from around 1.4 million years ago. So those were our peaks of the week. We can think about also, too, this wonderful feedback. Someone says, hey, I hope to meet the vegetable minister in the Sydney suburb of Eastwood in the northwest to celebrate the Granny Smith Festival. It happens every year. It's a great day. And someone says, is it daylight saving this weekend? Yep. Yeah, it is. Have we got time to find out what morning report's
5: no,
0: got?
5: No, we haven't. No, we haven't. Afterthought. No,
0: oh,
5: don't
0: no.
5: you worry about us. Hey.
0: It's right. It's like getting. It's as if I've got you to prepare for some sort of amalgamation and gone, don't worry about it.
5: I've written mine as a sonnet this morning too.
0: So couldn't even fit in a limerick. There we go.
5: Lost.
0: First up, it's back in your ears on Monday.

0: RNZ News at 6 o'clock. Kia ora, good morning. I'm Nicola Wright. Principals are angry about the Education Ministry's treatment of te reo Māori in the new school curriculums. Ministry whistleblowers say managers told them to delete Māori words but refused to put their instructions in writing. The whistleblowers say that was to evade scrutiny under the Official Information Act. Some Māori terms were restored in the final curriculums, but Aotearoa, a name for New Zealand, is not among them. The ministry says it did not try to remove Māori language, knowledge or perspectives, and the use of New Zealand is consistent within the curriculum. The Māori Principals Association, Te Akatea, is accusing it of institutional racism. The Education Minister says she can't provide information about what she told her ministry about curriculum changes because it wasn't documented. Here's our political reporter, Russell Palmer.
1: Parapara-Umu College teacher Bevan Holloway asked for information last October about curriculum changes Erica Stanford requested in February. The minister responded, saying her office does not have documentation about changes discussed. That's despite the OAA applying even to officials and ministers' memory. The minister's office now says the request was asking what changes the ministry made, but that does not seem to match the wording of the request. Mr. Holloway says the minister has led ideological capture of the education system.
0: Donald Trump and Xi Jinping have just finished talks at the White House after a morning of pageantry celebrating the Chinese leader's state visit to the US. Prior to the talks, the US president said the two leaders need to focus on their shared interests and goals and would be talking about matters such as trade, security and technology.
2: The decisions we make in these areas today can promote peace and prosperity for decades and decades to come. If we focus on our common interests, I'm confident there is much we can achieve.
0: And the White House has reinstated access for journalists from CNN, MS Now and Politico after a federal judge deemed Mr. Trump's ban of the three news outlets was probably unconstitutional. The judge ordered their access immediately restored yesterday. But this morning, the journalists continued to be blocked from entering the White House grounds. That prompted the three news organisations to request an immediate hearing, which also found in their favour. Te Whatu Ora Health NZ has told Dannevirke residents it's not planning to close the community's hospital. About 200 locals attended a meeting last night about concerns raised by local doctors that referring patients to the hospital could be unsafe as it's so short of clinical staff.

0: A director for the Central Region at Health NZ, Jeff Gwynn, says an audit of the hospital was carried out this week.
1: We're taking this seriously. There was an audit done by on the Tararuth Community Hospital, a regular audit in June. I've listened to the community, I've listened to the concern of the clinicians, and that's why the unannounced audit was done on Tuesday. I have to wait to see what that tells us before I can understand the next steps.
0: Health NZ has put a temporary halt on Dannevirke Community Hospital taking new patients while it finds more staff. Porirua's mayor says she's fuming because plans for a Wellington super city are now uncertain following a government decision. The government is deferring decisions on amalgamation plans until after the election. Anita Baker says the issue has been discussed for over a decade in Wellington. A coroner has found the family of a man who stabbed his grandmother to death had been frustrated when they tried to get a mental health treatment. Tremaine Hutsey's family had been in contact with mental health services because they had increasing concerns about him. 2 or 3 months had passed since he had been seen when he fatally attacked 72-year-old Maria Morgan in March 2023. The coroner, Ian Telford, says the Health and Disability Commissioner needs to investigate. A controversial Dunedin City Councillor plans to campaign for a seat in Parliament as an independent. In his first term on the City Council, he's faced several code of conduct complaints. He was also recently trespassed from the University of Otago campus because of complaints from students. Mr Ong says he can no longer drive the city forward as a councillor because of what he describes as wrongful bans and political attacks against him. That's the news. With sport, here's Joe Porter.
2: The All Whites returned to international action for the first time since the World Cup with a 2-2 draw with Palestine and China in the first of 4 matches in the FIFA window. 3 players made their All Whites debuts, George Stranger, Stipe Ukic and Henry Gray, while Ben Wayne and Jesse Randall were the goal scorers for New Zealand. The All Whites next play hosts China early on Monday morning. The Black Ferns coach Whitney Hansen is confident they can make a statement and upset world champions England on home soil. The hosts are unbeaten in their last 40 tests, but Hansen believes her side have what it takes to win.
3: Yeah, absolutely. Like, we've got an exciting squad. We've got a great identity in what we want to play in the game, and if we can go out and unleash it in the weekend, I've got zero doubts we can do the job.
2: More than 55,000 fans are expected at Sunday morning's match at Twickenham. And promoters say the long-awaited showdown between British former heavyweight champions Anthony Joshua and Tyson Fury will take place in Cardiff in December. Koi nā, nā purongo, hakina kina, that's your sports news. Nicola is back next with the weather.
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0: The forecast from Met Service to midnight for Northland, Auckland, Waikato and Coromandel Peninsula, a few showers. Waitomo, Te Whanganui, including the central high country, cloud at times. Isolated showers becoming more widespread this afternoon and evening. Bay of Plenty, Gisborne and Hawke's Bay, fine at first. Isolated showers from afternoon and the chance of thunderstorms in the ranges. Wairarapa, Manawatu to Wellington, also Nelson and Marlborough, getting cloudier, showers from this morning or afternoon, clearing to fine in Marlborough and Nelson this evening. Buller to Westland, outbreaks of rain may be heavy, clearing this afternoon, then partly cloudy with isolated showers. For Canterbury and Otago, scattered rain, gradually clearing afternoon and evening to more fine breaks. Fiordland and Southland, scattered showers clearing Fiordland this morning and Southland this afternoon, then mainly fine. Chatham Islands, a few showers, mostly this morning. For the main centres today, Auckland cloudy spells, a few showers too, those mainly from afternoon, southwesterlies and 15 degrees. In Tauranga, it gets cloudier. There's the chance of an afternoon shower, westerlies and 18. Hamilton, some showers. Westerlies dying out this evening, 16. Wellington gets cloudier this morning. Showers from afternoon, easing late evening. Northerlies die out tonight, 14. Christchurch, scattered rain, but clearing to fine towards evening. Southwesterlies turning northeasterly this afternoon, 13. And Dunedin, the odd shower, clearing the coast in the afternoon and more fine breaks, becoming mainly fine everywhere this evening. Light winds today and a high of 12. It's 7 minutes past six.
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8: Atamaria, good morning everyone. Great to have you with us this Friday at Ahmedi, September the 25th. Just watching some extraordinary pictures coming out of the United Nations in the last few minutes. Israeli Prime Minister Benjamin Netanyahu has taken to the podium. And John, would you say half of the delegates?
9: At least half,
8: out?
9: I reckon, yeah. It's just a mass walkout. And very pointedly as he stood, yeah, I'm looking at it now. I think it would be fair to say at least half just got up and walked out of the UN General Assembly.
8: Yeah.
9: Netanyahu looking completely unfazed by it.
8: Yes.
9: Remarkable scenes.
8: We'll get you right up to date on that through the program as well, including what he's actually saying for those who have stayed to listen. Also on the program, the Ombudsman will meet with the Secretary of Education, Alan McGregor-Reed, this morning over allegations that managers have actively tried to avoid scrutiny via the Official Information Act.
10: Please don't respond with anything that references the Minister's office, okay? Or remember, all of this is OIA-able. This is them helping us, okay? What we do not need is anything in response in writing.
8: That is the recording that brought all of this to light earlier this week. Secretary of Education Alan McGregor-Reed will be with us right after the 7 o'clock news.
9: Also today on Morning Report, more on Police and Health NZ Te Whatu Ora's decision to revise mental health handover target times.
11: As we've worked through the process, listened to staff, looked at the practicalities, we have at this point realised that 15 minutes is not realistic or safe.
9: That's Health New Zealand's Director of Specialist Mental Health and Addiction, Kate Berquist, speaking to us on Morning Report yesterday. Assistant Police Commissioner Tosha Penny joins us around 10 past 7.
8: And after telling councils, do it or we'll do it for you, the government pauses the Head Start Council Amalgamation Program.
12: I was hopeful this time, thinking we're actually going to get somewhere, and then to pull out in their last week of Parliament is just not on.
8: Yeah, that is Porirua City Mayor Anita Baker. We'll hear more from her after eight, one of a number of mayors who've come forward expressing their frustration. Interested in your feedback on anything we are discussing, you can text us 2101 or email morningreport@rnz.co.nz. It's 10 past six. Well, a crowd of more than 50,000 fans are expected at Twickenham on Saturday afternoon or 3 a.m. Sunday morning New Zealand time as the Black Ferns take on the Red Roses in one of the biggest women's rugby tests of the year, possibly ever really. The Black Ferns haven't beaten England since the 2022 World Cup final at Eden Park. That was also the last time England lost a match. Black Ferns halfback Maya Joseph joins us now. Kia ora, good morning Maya.
13: Kia ora, how are you?
8: I'm very well, thanks. Sounds like quite a big deal when you put it like that, doesn't it, taking on the Red Roses? How are you feeling?
13: Yeah, I'm excited. I think there's a lot of good energy in the team this week, and I guess just really looking forward to the opportunity. We haven't played them since 2024, so to play at Twickenham, to play against the team that's ranked the best in the world at the moment is a huge opportunity, and we're just really looking forward to it.
8: Yeah, tell me about that energy as you head into that game.
13: Yeah, I think, for lots of us, it'll be the biggest crowd that we've played against. I think it's close to 70,000 now.
8: Wow.
13: And we're quite a young, new team, especially, in the year following a World Cup. So we're in a building phase, but I think we're in a really good position to have a really good game on Saturday, and I'm really looking forward to it.
8: Tell me about your preparation this week and in these days, last days, building up to the game. Have you been to Twickenham yet?
13: We'll go there tomorrow for our captain's run. It's quite cool. Lots of us have played there before, especially last year in the World Cup. I guess it's just another week. We've been on tour now together for, this is our fourth week together. So, the connections we've built, over the last 4 weeks of travelling together and getting to live in the hotel together has been really good, and yeah, it's our last game of the tour, so everyone's just really, really excited.
8: Yeah, Whitney Hanson was talking about identity. She described the team as just being built different and talked about how you grow in each week. How have you seen that play out within the team?
13: Yeah, I think how we've grown this year, obviously what has come in this year, and there's been a few changes in how we play and I guess how we identify as a team. And I think it's been nothing but I guess progressive and really good for our game. I think how we're playing it's been the best we've played over the last couple of years, and I guess it being the last game of the tour as well, we've had time to really, you know, build those connections together, those combinations on the field, and you know, we've had a month of training together, so it feels good. And yeah, I think it's going to be a really, really tough match, but really confident in how we're going.
8: The Roses, of course, have been dominating, but they drew with Canada. What did you take from that game in terms of the key areas that the Black Ferns need to get right?
13: Yeah, I think England's game hasn't changed too much over the last few years. They're incredible with their set piece, their scrum, all lineouts, and then their kicking game as well. They've got a few, you know, very experienced players who've played a lot of rugby. So I think, you know, when it comes to Saturday, set piece is going to be huge. Not giving them the ball and allowing them to kick down into their 22 where they can maul us, it's going to be huge. And that's kind of what happened last week when they played Canada.
8: Yeah. What about the focus for you, your game personally, and how, you know, how you direct the game, really?
13: Yeah, I think the week, preparation week, is really important for me, as well as Hannah King, our 10, I guess how we align and I guess get really connected throughout the week. So, you know, come game, we're really aligned and we don't really actually need to think. I think I play my best when I'm free, when I'm enjoying the rugby. So, yeah, I think we've done a lot of work this week to be in the position to go out on Saturday and really enjoy the occasion and just play rugby at the end of the day.
8: And is that what Whitney Hanson is saying to you? I know you've spoken in the past about being a perfectionist, which I guess, you know, comes with being an elite sports person. But what is the message coming through from her?
13: I guess like she said to you earlier, our theme for this week is we're built different, and it's going to take a lot of hard work and a lot of preparation for this week, but it's also going to take a lot of confidence. You know, England are ranked number one and we haven't beaten them since the final in New Zealand in 2022. So, yeah, what really encourages confidence, and I think we do that as a team, just how close we are. So, yeah. Like I said before, like being built different is the theme we're taking into this week. And, yeah, the team's feeling really good.
8: Love it. Hey, all the very best from all of us back here in New Zealand, and for the, 70,000 fans that'll be watching the game. What an occasion. Do enjoy it, and we hope it all goes well. It's 6:15 now. That was Black Ferns halfback Maya Joseph.
9: Wonderful player, Maya Joseph. Beautiful distribution, really quick ball speed when she passes, but also she runs from the base of the scrum audaciously. It's going to be a fantastic game. Incredible to think that the last time the Roses lost a game was in 2022. Amazing. One of the greatest games of rugby I've ever been to. You were there.
8: But before that, they'd been unbeaten for 39
9: yeah,
8: games.
9: Right. Yeah,
8: so it can be done.
9: Yeah.
8: And when it is done,
9: go the Black Ferns.
8: It's the Black Ferns that do it.
9: Speaking of which, we have a really significant and exciting announcement from one of the all-time great rugby players later on the show. That's a bit of a tease. That will be in about an hour from now. Stay with us. Right. Time to catch up on what's been happening overseas overnight with our world correspondent, Alice Wilkins. More dear now, Alice. China's president, Xi Jinping, has spoken about China-US relations during his visit to the US. What did he say?
14: Yeah, well, it was pretty unique, John, because we didn't actually see or hear a lot of it as we usually would because of the unique predicament that the US pool media have found themselves in, where they are, of course, boycotting or have been boycotting filming White House events in solidarity with the media agencies that were banned by US President Donald Trump. But we did get a lot of photographs and a lot of details about how the events unfolded today. President Xi Jinping, shortly after arriving at the White House, spoke. He said that the US and China are both great countries with great people, that this visit was about expanding cooperation between them. He said that the two countries have deeply intertwined interests and their communication should be strengthened and that mutual trust can be built up between them. He touched on AI in that speech. He said that both the US and China have a responsibility to develop AI for good and to ensure that it remains under human control. And then he said that China is willing to cooperate on trade and that any competition between China and the US should be healthy. President Trump, for his part, said that he was really proud of the relationship between the US and China. He said they'd made tremendous strides on key issues and that they are working on a more balanced trading relationship. Then the two leaders sort of went to this military troop review ceremony at the White House Rose Garden, which is pretty unusual for these types of visits, a real sort of pomp and pageantry kind of vibe from the US president there. And then they had their bilateral meeting behind closed doors where, of course, things like AI, trade, possibly the trickier topic of Taiwan may have been up for discussion. And then President Xi departed, but they are going to have the state dinner later today. That's going to be attended, of course, by US and Chinese officials. But there will also be a number of business people from the AI and tech world in attendance. And we are expected to hear some more from both of the leaders at that state dinner too.
9: Yes, and also media, of course. And that brings us to our next point, which is CNN, Politico and MS Now journalists have been allowed back on White House grounds. Although even after the court intervened, it took a bit to get them there, didn't it?
14: It was a real roller coaster of events. Yeah. So they were, of course, barred from the White House late last week by US President Donald Trump. They took that legal action to try and reinstate their access. There was a hearing yesterday in a Washington, D.C. court. And the result of that hearing was that the judge, Judge Timothy Kelly, ruled that the ban on these journalists should be temporarily lifted because the reporters' press passes were revoked without constitutionally adequate due process. That was the reason the judge gave. So, as you would, journalists for CNN, Politico, MS Now, bowled up to the White House, ready to do their jobs today. Some of them even went through the motions to get their press passes back by presenting their ID. But despite the court order, they were still denied access. Some journalists were allowed on the grounds, others were not. And some journalists who still had their press passes actually had their press passes taken off them when they went to go to the White House grounds. The three media agencies pretty promptly called for an urgent emergency hearing. The White House wasn't giving any reason that these reporters were still being denied access. We didn't hear any comment on that. Lawyers for those media agencies, however, were saying this was a violation of the court order. And it's only in sort of the last 3 or 4 hours that those reporters have actually been allowed back on the grounds, but they did note they'd missed the majority of the action for the day. They weren't there, they weren't present for the visit by China's President Xi Jinping.
9: Let's cross the Atlantic, change the subject entirely. This is the hero we all need, Alice, on a Friday morning. A real-life Batman in the UK has done what?
14: Yeah, he's helped get a handbag back. I mean, it seems like a small task, but it's a pretty impressive story. There was a thief, a handbag-stealing thief in Norwich in England. 25-year-old Sonny Mason, however, was out for a friend's fancy dress birthday party. He was dressed as Batman. He saw a man grab a woman's handbag while she was standing in the queue for a pub, and he made chase. But not only did Batman go after this handbag stealer, so too did Mr. Fantastic, Poison Ivy, and Cyclops, because those were all Sonny's friends also dressed up for this party.
9: This is so good.
14: I mean, you couldn't write this. These superheroes flagged down a group of police. I mean, the police didn't seem to do much. The superheroes did. One of the best parts of the story is that Batman wasn't even the person who caught the handbag thief. It was Poison Ivy and Mr. Fantastic. But the thief had ditched the bag, so Batman went to find it near Norwich Cathedral. He was given a boost up onto a really high wall by his friend. He retrieved the bag, gave it back to the owner. But go and look at the pictures, because it looks like Batman in a shadowy corner of Norwich standing up on a wall. It's amazing.
9: That's such a good story, Alice. Thank you so much. Alice Wilkins ending the week rather wonderfully. 21 minutes past six.
8: you'd just live for those moments, wouldn't you, if you're dressed up like that?
9: If you're dressed as Batman.
8: What a night.
9: Oh, brilliant.
8: Are you with Morning Report on RNZ National? Well, multiple Education Ministry whistleblowers say that they were told to delete the term Aotearoa and other Māori words from official documents. They say managers always gave the instructions verbally and refused to put them in writing, even when challenged to do so. Some terms were restored in the final curriculum documents. Our education correspondent John Gerritsen filed this report.
15: Aotearoa is the widely used but unofficial Māori name for New Zealand. Māori language advocate Stacey Morrison says the word has its origins in the discovery of this country.
16: Kipe, who people will know as the first navigator, and Hine Tau Parangi, another expert navigator. They were a couple, and the story that we hear from the north is that it was Hine Tau Parangi who said, he ao, he ao, he ao te aroa. It's a cloud, it's a cloud, it's a long white cloud.
15: She says the word shouldn't be controversial, and deleting it from new curriculums undermines the treaty partnership ministry documents say is supposed to be at their core.
16: It's just like one word that can give us a sense that that vision is being realised. It's really not asking much, but its removal means a lot more.
15: The Education Ministry says Aotearoa was omitted for consistency with the overall title, the New Zealand Curriculum. But it says it doesn't accept that it tried to remove Māori language, knowledge or perspectives from the curriculum. Bruce Jepson from Te Akitea, the Māori Principals Association, doesn't buy it.
17: The question is, who loses power? Whose knowledge is being marginalised? Whose voice is excluded? And who's going to carry the consequences of these decisions?
15: He says refusing to use the word Aotearoa and deleting Māori words is part of a series of decisions sidelining Māori and heavily criticised by the Waitangi Tribunal recently. Bruce Jepson says it adds up to institutional racism and it's not good for anyone, least of all Māori.
17: Oh, it's harmful. It's harmful for all tamariki, Māori and non-Māori alike, when a group is discriminated against or there's going to be a second class of citizen. It's happening. If one language is put above the other, it's dire.
15: Principals Federation President Jason Miles thought New Zealand had come further.
18: There have been a lot of changes within our education system. For example, Te Reo is becoming a part of our daily language, not only in schools but across society. And to have the word Aotearoa taken out, I think, is really sad.
15: Education Minister Erica Stanford has said her office did not ask for Māori words to be deleted and says there's more Māori in the curriculums than ever before. Jason Miles says that's only because of strong reaction to the first drafts.
18: There has been additions put back in, but you know why as a country of Aotearoa should we be pleading for that to go in? It should have gone in from the start as of right.
15: The Education Ministry says the curriculums reflect feedback showing parents, educators and other submitters wanted Te Reo Māori, Māori perspectives and Te Tariti o Waitangi to be appropriately reflected in what students learn at school.
8: There is our education correspondent, John Gerritsen, 25 past six.
9: The Secretary for Education, Alan McGregor-Reed, will join us just after the 7 o'clock news. So much to discuss here, including whether or not attempts are being made to circumvent, get round and stifle the OIA. Stay with us. Stay with us also because in the studio, the one and only Nathan Rarity, fresh from a triumphant morning on First Up.
19: Yeah, it's good. I had a mooncake.
9: Did you?
19: Yeah,
9: how was it?
19: It was very chewy. I was lucky I had some water with me, or I don't think I would have been able to do my last voice break. That was a mistake, trying to. It was gorgeous, though. Very nice.
9: Yeah.
19: Yeah, it's a good thing, mate. We'll bring him in for you.
9: Okay, thank you.
19: Good match, yes.
9: Okay, Ryan Vox.
19: Yeah, this is that time of the year where the golf person at work, you're talking to them, and then midway through the sentence, they just play a shot. You know, those ghost shots that they play, the putt or something like that. The President's Cup is on, so it's at the Medina course, which I went for a look. It's actually in Chicago. It's in northwest Chicago. This is the President's Cup. So you've got 12 players playing for the United States team. You've got 12 players for an international team, and Ryan Fox is one of those. And it's match play, so they go obviously hole by hole instead of total strokes. Each individual hole that you win is 1 point. If you're tight, you get a half point each. But they play in interesting ways. So they play in pairs, and they'll be playing in pairs across the weekend, and you're either playing foursome or four ball. So foursome is when you've got two players and there's one ball. And four ball is basically best ball, where each golfer plays their, plays a hole, and then you just take whoever scored the lowest on it. So today, Ryan Fox is playing with Adam Scott, and they are playing four ball. So that's the one where they're both playing their own thing, and whoever hits the lowest score on the hole will be awarded it. Unfortunately, they are, where are they now? They're through. They've just finished the third hole, and the United States are one up on them. So Colin Morikawa and Wyndham Clark is who Ryan Fox and Adam Scott are playing against in four ball today. So that'll be throughout the day there as well. And like I say, they kind of, they'll be four ball today, so they'll be foursome tomorrow. They mix things up across the day, and then the singles play is on Monday. And so by probably on Monday during this time, we'll be able to have a bit of a wrap up on how they're going. The All Whites had their first of the four games in this international window last night. This game was played in China. They played Palestine, and an interesting time for the All Whites. So they drew 2-2. This is the first we've seen them since the Football World Cup, but they did give some new players a go. So even though Chris Wood was available to them, Darren Baisley went, I'm going to give Ben Wayne a go up front just to see, because obviously when do you play these players,
9: absolutely.
19: Right?
9: How did he go?
19: Really well. Scored a goal in 5 minutes.
9: Wow, go Ben.
19: Yeah, so that's Ben Wayne up front there as well. And there was starting debuts for George Stanger as well, the fullback who plays up in Scotland. So he played there at centre-back. Jesse Randall scored 35 minutes in. The Palestinians scored both their goals in the first half as well. In fact, it was a 2-2 draw by 39 minutes, and then the score didn't change at all. So Palestine kept their team the same, because obviously they need the chance to play their top team together, as we understand, very difficult for them to get their team together.
9: Probably. Ain't no home games for them.
19: No, there's not. I mean, that's the thing. As I think someone pointed out, they just played a side that doesn't actually have a pitch in its country.
9: Yeah.
19: But the All Whites, after halftime, man, they gave everyone a 9 changes came out during. Let's take that, Russie Erasmus. So they sent out 9, including the goalkeeper, Henry Gray, who got a debut, and he's been loaned to the Wellington Phoenix this year too from a club. So he replaced Michael Vaild just after halftime. So it was 2-2 for them in that game.
9: This is continuing the trend from the World Cup of them getting a lead but not being able to...
19: It on. But I suppose if you make that many changes...
9: Good point.
19: Maybe that's what they were going for.
9: Absolutely.
19: 9 is... pretty much everybody there. So,
9: yeah. Nathan Nardelli, thank you very much indeed. You are with Morning Report, and we are delighted to have your company. It's 29 minutes past 6.
8: Let's check out temperatures this Friday morning. Warmest face at the moment, Opunaki in South Taranaki, 11 degrees. The coldest is eastern Rangitaiki, east of Lake Taupō, minus 3 degrees for you.
9: It's a fairly chilly start to the day, isn't it? Coming up before 7 on Morning Report, US President Donald Trump says he and his Chinese counterpart Xi Jinping have had a great meeting. But what do these US-China talks mean for the world, including us here in New Zealand? We go big picture on them.
8: Meanwhile, journalists are allowed back in the White House after a judge overturned President Trump's ban on 3 media outlets.
9: And in rural news, spring farm sales are off to a slow start.
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0: The Principals Federation says the Education Ministry's refusal to use the word Aotearoa in a new school curriculum is sad. Aotearoa is not used as a synonym for New Zealand in any of the final curriculums, and the Ministry says that is for consistency. The Principals Federation President Jason Miles says it's a backward step.
18: There have been a lot of changes within our education system. For example, Te Reo is becoming a part of our daily language, not only in schools but across society. And to have the word Aotearoa taken out, I think, is really sad.
0: Jason Miles says other Māori words were reinstated to the curriculums only after strong lobbying. A Paraparaumu College teacher has complained to the Ombudsman about the Education Minister's response for request for information about curriculum changes. Bevan Holloway asked for information last October, but Erica Stanford says she can't provide information about what she told her ministry about the changes because it wasn't documented. The Official Information Act also applies to memory of discussions. Tararua's mayor says a public meeting last night about the future of the Dannevirke Community Hospital showed the depth of feeling about health services in the community. About 200 people attended the meeting last night over Health NZ's decision to pause admissions while it tries to boost the workforce following a series of resignations. Mayor Scott Gilmore says he will be following up with Health NZ. Chinese media say that President Xi Jinping has told Donald Trump that Beijing supports the US and Iran returning to a June deal that was meant to end the war and open the Strait of Hormuz. Xinhua has not reported any further details from the meeting. The pair have both left the White House, Mr. Trump telling reporters they had a great meeting. Dozens of delegates at the United Nations have walked out of the hall as Israel's Prime Minister Benjamin Netanyahu began his speech to the General Assembly this morning. Describing them as moral cowards, he asked for anybody else who felt that way to leave before he began to talk. A priest has been killed and four others injured at a stabbing at a monastery in eastern Poland. Police say a 31-year-old Ukrainian man has been arrested. According to witnesses, one of the injured people is another priest who had been attacked in the confessional. That's the news. Met Service forecast for the main centres now. Auckland, cloudy spells, a few showers, mainly from afternoon. Southwesterlies and a high of 15 degrees. Tauranga gets cloudier. There is the chance of an afternoon shower. Westerlies and 18. Hamilton, some showers. Westerlies die out this evening, 16 degrees. Wellington gets cloudier this morning. Showers from afternoon, easing late evening. Northerlies die out tonight, high of 14. Christchurch, scattered rain but clearing to fine towards evening. Southwesterlies turn northeast this afternoon, 13. And Dunedin, the odd shower, clearing from the coast in the afternoon and more fine breaks, becoming mainly fine everywhere this evening. Light winds and a high of 12. 27 minutes to 7.
8: Thank you very much, Nicola. That's time for the Rural News with Janina Schwanaker. Kia ora, good morning, Janina.
20: Atamaria.
8: Now, spring, it is usually a busy time for the rural property market. Off to a slower start, though, this year. Is that down to the weather, is it?
20: Yes, as we just heard, I suppose the weather's still a bit mixed bag. Some rain, some wind, and that is having an impact on farm sales, it seems. PGG Wrightson's General Manager of Livestock and Real Estate, Peter Newbold, says the quieter winter months had exceeded expectations, but things have slowed down recently. He still thinks new listings will come to the market, though.
21: If you take some of the areas, you know, you take Southland, for example, huge amount of rain, bad conditions, things like that. You've had lambing, calving, all those things. So it's probably running a little bit later than I would have predicted.
20: Peter Newbold says regions like Otago and Southland will likely start off slower because of the wet weather conditions, but he expects dairy regions like Waikato to do well. He says sales will likely be more balanced than the north-south divide seen across the Motu last year.
21: On-farm costs have gone up, but dairy is still, there's demand for it. Even when the season gets rolling, there's not going to be a lot of stock. I don't think anything will change. Dairy, there's a lot of demand. I think the thing we need to sort of acknowledge there, it's not just your traditional, let's call it family farmer or large farming entities. There's other sectors or other business areas that are now interested in getting into dairy. So that's still solid, and I don't think that will change. And if you look at the outlook, it looks good.
20: Peter Newbold expects to see more activity on the sheep and beef front following a few good years of strong returns, which of course is also off the back of a rough period. Meanwhile, he says kiwi fruit was also experiencing increased demand due to good returns.
8: And you've got some new numbers out supporting that.
20: Yes, so last month was a strong one for our primary exports. New Stats NZ data shows goods exports rose 15% in August. That's compared to the year prior where we sold they rose to $2.7 billion. Leading the charge were meat and edible offal exports, which were up 23% or $144 million, while fruit exports increased 12% or by $100 million. Dairy, milk powder, butter and cheese exports also up. They increased 7.6%.
8: And lastly, what have you got for us on Country Life this week?
20: Well, a Taranaki pig farmer says he's spending millions of dollars upgrading his operation to stay ahead of changing animal welfare rules while competing against imported pork. Opunaki farmer Carl Stanley's new $2 million grower shed will house up to 1,000 pigs.
22: So this expenditure is not a gain in production, unfortunately, but it's certainly going to give us a better future knowing that we've got that scope. And if we don't have that scope to be ahead of the game, you're sitting on that borderline if another code change comes and then all of a sudden we've got another huge amount of expense coming and it gets tough. We're already finding it tough competing with the foreign pork that's not following the same standards, but being steps ahead, it gives you flexibility and better efficiencies.
20: Carl Stanley says his existing facilities will be reconfigured to comply with welfare requirements, including movable rails on farrowing crates. The changes are due by the end of 2035 and follow years of debate over crates, mating stalls and space requirements. Animal welfare groups say the pigs are too restricted, while farmers argue the crates help prevent piglet deaths. And you'll hear more about this on the Country Life podcast and show later tonight. We're also this week taking you to a Wairarapa school that celebrated its sesquicentennial earlier this month. That's 150 years.
1: They're something different, country kids, taught in a few town schools, and country kids are a whole different thing. They're just down to earth, they're cool, they're out there living the dream.
20: That's at Tanui School, and we'll also have something on vegetables being grown down south. I hope you like your Brussels sprouts, Ingrid.
8: Oh, don't get me started. With enough accompanying ingredients.
20: Good bit of butter, maybe.
9: I love a Brussels sprout.
8: What time is Country Life tonight?
20: Country Life tonight will be just after the news at 7, and then you can also catch us again tomorrow morning. Start your weekend off, you know, in the countryside, again just after the news at 7am tomorrow.
8: Thank you very much, Janina. Janina Svanika with our rural news there, 23 minutes to 7. Well, the judge has ordered the White House to restore media outlets that President Donald Trump had banned. So CNN, Politico and MS Now journalists have had their press badges reinstated. However, some reporters were still denied entry following that court decision. For more on this, we can speak to our correspondent in Washington, Kate Fisher. Good morning, Kate. Welcome to the program. What is the latest? Because the decision seemed to go one way and we still had some cases of journalists not being allowed in?
2: Yeah, that's right. Good morning. Journalists from CNN, MS Now and Politico are now all back inside the White House. But as you say, when they first turned up for work this morning, they were still, several of them were still denied entry, told that their passes did not work, despite the fact that a federal judge had ruled to stop the ban that Donald Trump had tried to impose on them. So because of that, they then went back to the courts to say, we need an emergency hearing on this. And the judge said to the White House that they needed to be let back in by 12:30, otherwise he would be taking action. And then around 12 noon local time, which is about 2.5 hours ago, they were all allowed back in. But it was something of a chaotic morning, with obviously these journalists expecting to be able to get into the White House ahead of the arrival of the Chinese president.
8: Yeah, sure. And so what was this seen as an intentional violation of the original court order, or what was the reasoning around that?
2: Yeah, well, it remains unclear exactly what it is. I know from personal experience that there are clerical errors made in this process. But whether there was a clerical error or not, it was still in defiance of a court order. And you would have thought that there would have been extra care taken to ensure that all of these passes were reinstated, given the fact that this judge had made this order. So it's not clear as yet as to whether, because I believe at least one producer from CNN did manage to get in, but the majority of staff did not, and certainly the on-air staff did not. So they had to report from outside the White House on the street again, as they had done over the weekend. So it's not entirely clear, but either way, whether it was on purpose or not, it still was effectively illegal.
8: Mm. Is this something, I mean, are people worried about this in the US, or is it more confined to media circles? What has the reaction been?
2: Yeah, it does feel as though it's very much, I mean, amongst journalists, it's really obviously a hot topic. And it was interesting to see that when Xi Jinping, the Chinese leader, arrived at the White House, none of the major news networks carried those pictures, because this has all affected the White House press pool, which is the system that's in place for each network to kind of share pictures of big events like this. And so I think, you know, for the first time, when before a state visit, especially a state visit of the US's kind of biggest global competitor, the fact that no national network in the US carried that live because it wasn't being filmed by any of their camera operators was a really striking image. So even if it is more of a hot topic amongst journalists, anyone tuning into the TV today to try to follow this would have found that they were looking at coverage of different stories rather than seeing President Xi Jinping being welcomed at this formal reception with a military parade and so on. None of that was covered on the major networks.
3: Yeah, which would have been extraordinary pictures, right? And obviously a huge event. So what happens from here?
2: Well, it's hard to know exactly. Clearly, the reporters are back in for now. There is a 14-day restraining order on Donald Trump's ban, and the judge wants to hear from both sides before that to make a further judgment. But at the moment, the press pool that I just alluded to there is still not functioning properly because it says that it will not continue. It will not pick up its cameras again until it is assured that CNN's access has been restored and that it is allowed to once again participate in this pool. So CNN is one of five American networks that it takes part in this pool, and the other four are saying until the White House can assure them that they can also take part in it, then this will not continue. So although CNN has access back to the White House, they still don't have confirmation from the White House that they will be able to take part in the press pool, and that is what is holding up the ability for these networks to get moving pictures and sound from the president during this very important meeting that he's having.
3: Thank you very much for the update. Our correspondent in Washington, Kate Fisher there. It is 18 to 7.
9: Let's stay in Washington, where President Donald Trump has welcomed his Chinese counterpart to the US for this historic three-day visit. The two have struck a deal to extend their trade war truce, which was initially due to expire in November, now until at least January 10, with a sense that things are progressing for an extension beyond that. The simmering trade war is one of many issues Trump and Xi will confront during the visit, including the race in artificial intelligence development and geopolitical instability. To break down what all of this means for the world, including, of course, us here in New Zealand, we're delighted to welcome back to Morning Report Associate Professor at the University of Otago, Nicholas Koo. Nicholas, it's so lovely to have you with us again. Thank you. The language seems, given how prickly both these men can be, to be diplomatic, encouraging, open. Does that speak to all of those things as existing beneath the surface, or is this shop window stuff?
6: Well, it's both, right? So on one level, there's tactical compromises going on between the United States and China. They clearly see each other as long-term competitors. And so, you know, there's some room for example, the trade truce extension because it meets both states' interests. But at the same time, there should be clarity that these two countries are merely making tactical compromises in a long-running strategic competition that will carry on for many, many years.
9: Tactical compromises in a long-running strategic competition. Gosh, that's a lovely way of describing it. What's the strategic competition and what's the end game?
6: Well, the key year here is 2017 when Trump came to power, and he basically changed U.S. policy from one of what was called engagement that had gone on since 1972 to one where it's basically more competitive, as the name strategic competition suggests. More recently, during Trump's visit to China, his meeting with Xi Jinping, the Chinese came up with an alternative framing. They called it constructive strategic stability. But regardless of the words we use to kind of frame the relationship, underlying all of this tactical stuff is the fact that they are in a long-term competitive relationship. Mm. You can see this in a number of examples. For example, on the Iran and Russia issue, both China and the United States are on opposite sides.
9: Yes.
6: So that's pretty clear.
9: President Xi keeps referring to the Thucydides trap, which is the notion that the rise of one power in a world in which there has been a pre-existing dominant power axiomatically leads to structural tension, right? It's a really interesting phrase. The question is, it requires compromise in order to not fall into the trap. Are these two superpowers capable of that long term?
6: Well, in a way, the mere fact that Xi visited the United States at this present point is an indication that both sides see the logic of some degree of compromise. So in that sense, that's a very positive development. The fact that Trump was in China in May visiting Xi, again, that's all to be welcomed. That's a positive thing. The idea basically being that as long as these two great powers are kind of moderating their conflict within a context where, to use a word that's more familiar to probably most people, the idea that competition can occur within certain guardrails,
9: yes,
6: that's a welcome development.
9: This comes in the context, of course, of how New Zealand plays in the South Pacific, our responses to these two superpowers. And Winston Peters was talking about this on Morning Report earlier this week. What does this mean for New Zealand? This is relatively good news, is it, if there is, in essence, a good, at least surface diplomacy between China and the US at the moment?
6: Yes, so U.S.-China competition has come to the South Pacific, and that's very clear if you look at the trajectory of China's relations with New Zealand, which have become quite strained over China's ability to project military and economic power into the South Pacific. We've seen this since 2020 when the Chinese imposed sanctions on Australia. We've seen it with the Cook Islands issue more recently. And this is something where New Zealand shares closer interests with the United States.
9: Yes.
6: And so this is where the Chinese are clued in on all this. And therefore, it's the arrival of this U.S.-China rivalry to our region. And we are not indifferent. We clearly share more interests with the United States, at least on this particular issue.
9: Yeah, although China's our number one trading partner. So that's the balancing
6: exactly.
9: act, isn't it? Yeah.
6: Yes. So we've got some Trump challenges moving ahead.
9: Yes, we have. Associate Professor at the University of Otago, Nicholas Kuhn. Nicholas, we always enjoy your insight and analysis on Morning Report. Thank you so much. 12 minutes to 7.
3: That is time for the business news with business reporter Geoffrey Halley. Hi there, Geoffrey.
5: Hello, Ingrid. Happy Friday.
3: Oh, yes, happy Friday to you. Oh, good. I've forgotten for a moment. Now you've given me a little boost to keep me going for the next few hours. Hey, speaking of things needing a boost, in New Zealand, jet fuel prices remaining a big concern for them as they look to turn things around.
5: Yes, indeed. So Air New Zealand says that the continued volatility in global jet fuel prices means it still can't make any forward guidance about its future earnings. In August, the company announced that it had made a $336 million before-tax loss, and that was due to soaring oil prices, fuel prices, engine problems, all wiping out gains from stronger passenger revenue. Now, at the time, it also declined to make any forward guidance. Now, since then, global oil prices have climbed back over $100 US a barrel. Air New Zealand's chair, Dame Therese Walsh, addressed the ongoing challenge of dealing with these high jet fuel prices at the company's annual shareholder meeting yesterday.
7: Jet fuel prices have increased from around US $150 per barrel at the end of August to currently around US $170 per barrel today, and this fluctuates by the day. As a result, the airline is not in a position to provide earnings guidance for the 2027 financial year at this time. But we are controlling what we can control.
5: So Dame Therese says that the company has been able to claw back around a third of those increased fuel costs by mitigating capacity changes and fare activity. However, she says that the price-sensitive nature of air travel means that airlines globally just aren't able to pass on the full impact of those higher jet fuel prices into ticket prices.
3: They might get a little boost today, Geoffrey. I'm just seeing some information coming from Air New Zealand. It's the busiest day, domestic day, of these school holidays.
5: School holidays, yeah.
3: So if you're wanting some chaos, they're going to be carrying 850,000 customers across the domestic and international networks during the school holiday period. 33,000 of them today.
5: What could possibly go wrong?
3: Well, so many things, right? Yeah. Queenstown, Sydney and Rarotonga are the most popular destinations. Yes, John?
9: I tried to book some flights to Wellington recently during this period, and let me tell you, the pricing suggested I was travelling by Concorde.
5: Oh, dear.
3: Coldplay to Concorde.
5: We call that dynamic pricing, John.
9: Truly. Yeah.
3: Be aware of that. The roads will be a dream, though, so that's the good news. And, of course, the CRL. We can't forget that. Now, global trade experts are remaining pretty wary of what's going on in the trade relationship between China and the US.
5: Yeah, so despite an announcement that a trade truce, and this is despite an announcement that a trade truce between the two nations will be extended by 2 months. So Chinese President Xi Jinping is in the US for a 3-day visit, as we know. And that meeting with President Donald Trump has just finished at the White House, although, as we heard from Alice earlier, that coverage is a bit patchy. Now, ahead of the meeting, the two countries had agreed to extend their 11-month trade truce for another 2 months. But the head of trade policy at the Hinrich Foundation, Deborah Elms, says the truce is only a first step and a lot more work will need to be done on the relationship.
10: And I think we should be clear, it's not all tariffs. It's just those that went as high as 145% but last year. That's the suspension. It's not tariff removal on things like Russian oil sanctions. It's not tariff removal on sector-specific tariffs. It's just those that were announced last year and then paused by both sides when they escalated as high as 145%.
5: And Deborah Elm says there might be more room for a bigger deal after the two leaders have held two more scheduled meetings over the next few months. Fingers crossed.
3: Yeah, we'll watch and see what happens there. Now, these are two things I didn't think we'd have in the same sentence. This is a local KiwiSaver provider taking part, here's the first part, in a world-first bond offer. The second part is that it helps to save endangered rhinos.
5: Yes, this is fascinating, this story. So the KiwiSaver provider in question is Ethical Investor Pathfinder, and it's invested in an outcome bond. Now, this is issued by the World Bank, and it will be used to help protect endangered rhinos in Africa. So this five-year US $150 million World Bank bond is the world's first bond targeting wildlife species protection. So investors who buy the five-year bond, they forgo the coupon. That's what we call the interest payment on a bond, with that money going to the World Bank, and it will then invest that in programs protecting rhinos from poachers and other threats. Now, despite not earning a coupon, Pathfinder's Lily Richards says investors still can make a return.
11: What's cool about this bond is that at the end of the 5 years, you get your principal back as paid by the World Bank, but there's this cool entity called the Global Environmental Facility, which I like to call GEF for short because it's easier, and GEF pays a success fee on top of that. And that success fee is hinged to the rhino population at the time of the 5 years.
5: And Lily Richard says that Pathfinder has invested about $3.4 million in the rhino fund, and this Jeff has been charged by a rhino.
3: What?
5: Yeah, I was in a big Jeep, but it was quite an unnerving experience.
3: Okay, yeah. And they've spelt Jeff wrong because they've gone with the G.
5: That's the posh version.
3: Oh, is it?
5: Yeah.
3: Okay. You're feeling a bit bruised this morning after the rhino encounter and the misspelling. Okay, now McDonald's restaurants in the US are struggling with the high cost of beef. They're looking to chicken burgers to turn around their flagging fortunes.
5: Yes, so I'm not sure about either of you, Ingrid and John, but sometimes I have been known to partake in a chicken burger.
3: Yeah, but, yeah, me too.
5: But now it seems that the world's most famous burger chain, McDonald's, is looking to capitalise on its growing popularity and the cheaper cost of a chicken burger, with a plan to capture more of the fried chicken market globally. So the company has been struggling in the US, and that's in the face of higher beef prices and lower income consumers cutting back on dining out, and that has actually seen its share price fall by about 21% over the last year. Joshua Campbell, who's a senior analyst at Ibis World, says that McDonald's stores in the Australian market have actually fared better, and its focus on chicken burgers has been noticed.
12: McDonald's highlighted the Korean barbecue McCrispy on its recent earnings call as an example of successful Australian chicken innovation. Yesterday's Investor Day reinforced that broader strategy, identifying McCrispy and chicken as major growth platforms for McDonald's in the next couple of years.
5: And McDonald's also this week announced a $15 billion long-term plan to upgrade its franchise restaurants. I will say that kimchi goes with everything.
3: Oh, yeah, well, John's just turning his nose up at the what was it? Korean McChicken Crispy? What? Something. Anyway, he was not impressed. I love, do you chicken or beef, John?
23: Beef. I'm a beef guy.
5: I'm with you, John.
23: Yeah.
3: Okay. Let's have a look at the markets.
5: Righty-ho. So let's start with oil prices first. So it's been another less than optimal day for us consumers on that front. Brent crude has risen another 3.5% today, up to $106.7 a barrel. Actually, $106.5 a barrel. The US equivalent WTI up 3% at $95 a barrel. Continuing nerves about a possible US diesel export ban there. Wall Street is drifting lower into the end of the week, and that's as the global bond sell-off deepens. So bond yields move inversely to prices, and US 30-year yields today have actually hit their highest level since 2004. So a lot of 20-year highs for yields going on around the world at the moment. The Dow Jones is down 0.4%. The S&P 500, it's down 0.1%. And the NASDAQ, it's down 0.2%. On currency markets, the Kiwi dollar is a little weaker. One Kiwi dollar will buy you 56.6 US cents, 80.7 Australian cents, 42.8 UK pence, 49.8 euro cents, 89.9 Japanese yen, and 3.8 Chinese yuan. Gold, pretty quiet day. It's trading at just under, what are we looking at here? 4,300 US

0: Tarapunga. The Red-billed Gull. 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
2: Ko John Campbell ahau. It's Friday. Rā Meri, September the 25th, which means that Christmas is what? 3 or 4 months? Well, I'll do the maths later. Top stories this morning. The Education Minister is under fire for a growing number of allegations that managers have actively tried to avoid scrutiny via the Official Information Act. The Secretary of Education is here on Morning Report with us next. Big swell.
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4: RNZ News at 7. Kia ora, good morning. I'm Nicola Wright. Principals are angry and disappointed about the Education Ministry's treatment of te reo Māori in the curriculum. Ministry whistleblowers say managers told them to delete Māori words. Our education correspondent John Gerritsen reports.
5: The whistleblowers say managers always gave the instructions verbally and refused to put them in writing even when challenged to do so. Some Māori terms were restored in final curriculums, but Aotearoa is not among them. It's totally absent as a synonym for New Zealand. The Principals Federation says it's undoing years of good work. Te Akitea, the Māori Principals Association, says it's institutional racism. The Ministry says it did not try to remove Māori language knowledge or perspectives, but has not explained why managers would not put their orders in writing.
4: The Education Minister says she can't provide information about what she told her ministry about curriculum changes because it wasn't documented. Paraparaumu College teacher Bevan Holloway asked for information last October about curriculum changes Erica Stanford had requested. Ms Stanford said her office did not document the discussion. The Official Information Act applies to the memory officials and ministers have of discussions as well as to documents. Donald Trump and Xi Jinping have held talks at the White House. Both men spoke positively about working together. But there are complicated issues at stake, including trade, artificial intelligence, and China's support for Iran and Russia. The BBC's Ione Wells is in Washington.
6: Despite the fanfare, it is not expected to lead to significant breakthroughs on some of the nation's key points of tension. These include a fragile trade war truce, which has been extended for 2 months until January, how to regulate artificial intelligence, China's support for Iran and Russia, and its claim over Taiwan. President Trump appeared keen to show this visit is about building on his relationship with his Chinese counterpart, who he visited in Beijing in May. One of the major talking points is expected to be AI safety issues. Donald Trump has downplayed warnings of the risks of AI, citing the US's rivalry with China over the technology. Some of America's biggest tech companies and chip producers have been invited to the dinner tonight.
4: At the UN General Assembly, dozens of delegates walked out of the hall today when Israel's Prime Minister Benjamin Netanyahu began his speech to the meeting. Mr. Netanyahu described them as moral cowards and asked for anybody else who felt that way to leave before he began to talk. In his speech, he said Israel would continue to defend itself as it had no choice. About 200 locals turned out to a meeting about the future of the Dannevirke Community Hospital last night. Health NZ has paused admissions there for a month while it tries to boost the workforce. Tararua Mayor Scott Gilmore says last night's meeting was informative.
7: It was very interesting to hear about the spot audit, so I'm interested in the results of that. I'll be keeping in close contact with Health New Zealand to find out what the implications might be, but making sure that we are advocating for healthcare for our whole district.
4: Scott Gilmore says the turnout shows how important healthcare is to locals. Parents say they're struggling to avoid eye care for their children. Auckland mother Hinano Peni says she doesn't have the money to fix her daughter's glasses.
8: Now that it's broken, I can't go and get another one because it's just too much for me. I get paid my rent. That's it. That's why I've just kept her old.

0: old one, which she is outgrowing, and she really needs the new pair that she broke.
1: Hinano Penny says she was only able to have her daughter's eyes checked through a charity program. She says she'd like to have her other children tested too, especially as they are struggling at school. But she can't afford to take them to the optometrist. A survey has found Labour is still considered the party most capable of managing the country's top five concerns, but the gap between it and National is closing. The Ipsos Issues Monitor has found the respondents' top five concerns remain the cost of living, healthcare, the economy, unemployment and housing. Labour's perceived ability to handle each one has slumped, but it is still ahead of National. German prosecutors are investigating a man aged 105 over allegations that he was an accessory to multiple counts of murder at a Nazi prisoner of war camp in the Second World War. He's suspected to have been a camp guard at a camp in Zenna in northwestern Germany. A similar case had been underway involving another former camp guard at Zenna, but they died a few months ago, aged 99. That's the news. With sport, here's Joe Porter.
2: Atamadier. Coach Darren Baisley says the All Whites must learn how to protect a lead after they were held to a 2-2 draw by Palestine in their first match since the Football World Cup. Three players made their All Whites debuts in the game in China, George Stranger, Stipe Ukic and Henry Gray, while Ben Wayne and Jesse Randall were the goal scorers for New Zealand. The All Whites led 1-0 and 2-1, but Palestine twice equalised, and Baisley says it's frustrating.
3: We took the lead with a great goal from Ben Wayne, and then we conceded, and then we took the lead again, and then we conceded. So similar to our feelings from the World Cup, you know, we weren't able to hold on to a lead, which, you know, is something that we definitely need to look at and understand why.
2: The All Whites next play hosts China early on Monday morning in the second of four matches in this FIFA window. The Black Ferns Sevens star Sarah Hiddeny is returning to the side and has her eyes on a fourth Olympic Games after re-signing with the team to the end of 2028. Her return comes just 4 months after the birth of her son and less than a year after she stepped away from rugby to become a first-time mother. Koina na purongo hakina kina, that's your sports news. Nicola is back next with the weather.
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1: Forecast from Met Service to midnight for Northland, Auckland, Waikato and Coromandel Peninsula, a few showers. Waitomo te Whanganui, including the Central High Country, cloudy at times. Isolated showers becoming more widespread afternoon or evening. Bay of Plenty, Gisborne and Hawke's Bay, fine at first. Isolated showers from afternoon with the chance of thunderstorms in the ranges. Wairarapa, Manawatu to Wellington, also Nelson and Marlborough, getting cloudier showers from this morning or afternoon, clearing to fine in Marlborough and Nelson this evening. Buller to Westland, outbreaks of rain, maybe heavy, clearing and then partly cloudy, isolated showers. Canterbury and Otago, scattered rain gradually clears this afternoon and evening to more fine breaks. Fiordland and Southland, scattered showers clear Fiordland this morning and Southland this afternoon, then mainly fine. Chatham's a few showers, mainly this morning. In the main centres today, Tāmaki Makaurau, Auckland has cloudy spells, a few showers mainly from afternoon, southwesterlies and 15 degrees. Tauranga gets cloudier, there's the chance of an afternoon shower, westerlies 18. Hamilton, Kirikiriroa, some showers, westerlies die out this evening, 16. Te Whanganui Ātaro, Wellington gets cloudier this morning, showers from afternoon easing this evening, northerlies die out tonight, 14. Ōtautahi, Christchurch, scattered rain but clearing to fine towards evening. Southwesterlies turn northeast this afternoon, 13. Ōtipōti, Dunedin, showers clearing the coast this afternoon, increasing fine breaks. And then elsewhere this evening, light winds and a high of 12. 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It's 8 minutes past seven.
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8: Ngā mihi o te ata, kia koutou katoa. You would have heard in the sports news then that Sarah Hirani is back. She's so back that she's going to join us in the studio in about 15 minutes from now. One of the most celebrated and acclaimed rugby players in the history of the sport. Thank you for being with us on Morning Report. We turn now to the Education Ministry and to a growing number of allegations that managers have actively tried to avoid scrutiny via the Official Information Act. The first involved a leaked video of a manager asking staff not to put in writing anything that, quote, references the minister's office. She continued, "Remember, all of this is OIA-able." Since then, more whistleblowers have come forward, including to RNZ, John Gerritsen, about separate incidents and the culture they insist it reveals. The Ombudsman will meet with the Secretary of Education, Alan McGregor-Reed, this morning about the issue, and an internal review is underway, in writing, we hope. And in the last 24 hours, the Ministry has also released a damning review into its curriculum division, which includes allegations of a lack of public sector values. What does that mean? Secretary for Education, Alan McGregor-Reed, joins us now. Ata Maria, Alan, nice to have you with us. Why did Dr. Catherine Law, in the video obtained by the New Zealand Herald and then RNZ, tell ministry staff, quote, "Please don't respond with anything that references the minister's office. Remember, all of this is OIA-able."
9: Tēnā koe, John. I can't explain why Dr. Law would say what she said, but what I can say is what she said was wrong. She should not have said it. And my expectation is that everyone within the Ministry of Education should be meeting their obligations under the Official Information Act, including that staff member.
8: Are you inferring that this was unilateral and an individual aberration? Because whistleblower after whistleblower has come forward since that video appeared, saying it is emblematic of a culture.
9: I have commissioned an internal review. I am meeting with the Ombudsman. What I have seen is the video of this particular staff member. I am concerned about what she has said, which is wrong. The review and the work with the Ombudsman is to get to the bottom of the situation.
8: Education Minister Erica Stanford has come out and said, and I quote, "There have been no attempts to circumvent the OIA." I'm just interested in how she would know that. If you've commissioned a review, if people are saying this is emblematic of a broader culture, how is the minister able to say that? Who told her? Was it you? Was it Dr. Law?
9: I am only able to speak for the ministry. And what I can say is that what Dr. Law has said on that video is not okay. It does not meet my expectations, and that is why I have commissioned this review.
8: What do you say about the whistleblowers who've come forward subsequently and said this is simply the most brazen example of something that is occurring all the time?
9: Those matters have not been put to me. I always welcome people putting matters of concern to me. But this will be picked up as part of the review where I wish to establish some facts.
8: Is it possible that the matters haven't been put to you because precisely the culture described in the Independent Workplace Review, which describes, I think I'm not overstating it here, and you will have read this, it only came out yesterday, this is an investigation into, I guess, the culture within the curriculum centre, which is very much at the centre of these OIA issues here. It describes a climate of fear, it describes a reluctance to speak out, it describes the consequences of disagreeing with authority. Is that why you haven't been told this? Are people too scared to tell you?
9: I commissioned that review of the workplace, John, because I could see the pressure the group has been under. It has been working extraordinarily hard, and I commissioned that review because I wanted to hear from people. I addressed the group yesterday, and I was really clear with them. If they do not feel safe speaking to their manager, if they do not feel safe using our Speak Up channels, I am here. I will listen and I will act as needed. It's incredibly important to me that my people, my staff, have a safe working environment.
8: You haven't answered my question really, and I think everyone's probably really relieved that you're saying that, but has that been the case? I'm going to quote from the review. Some phrased this as feeling threats to their job security when they simply provided evidence or advice. In other words, people feel like speaking up imperils them. In that culture, you're not going to be told what's going on, are you?
9: People should should not feel like that.
8: No, I'm not asking whether people should feel like that. I'm asking whether they do.
9: Well, people have said they feel like that. That is not okay. And I am here today on the record telling them that is not okay. They can speak to me. They will be safe. And if action is needed to be taken as chief executive, I will absolutely take it.
8: The issue here is this comes back, doesn't it? Boy, there's a confluence, isn't there? There's an overlap with these whistleblowers speaking about the OIA. And a suggestion, and it's been repeatedly stated, that people are told orally not to do things or to give their managers what they want rather than in writing, because writing is more OIA-able. In other words, this is a culture of what? Compliance? Of giving the master what the master wants? Is this what we want in the public service?
9: I certainly do not want that in the public service, and I wouldn't agree with that characterisation, John. There's a range of feelings expressed in the workplace review. The video that was played yesterday of a staff member and what they said was totally unacceptable.
8: Why wouldn't you agree with your own review? I'm going to quote from it again. They feel that senior leaders expect people to do what they're told and not to question anything. This isn't me making this up. This is verbatim quotes from your own review. Or they are being told they will be replaced by a contractor.
9: The review expresses a wide range of feelings. The people who have felt that way should not have felt that way, and that is not what I want in my agency. It is not what we want in the public service, and I am really committed to remedying this.
8: Were instructions routinely being given orally so as to avoid the OIA?
9: That is not my expectation.
8: No, I'm not asking what your expectation is. I'm asking whether that was happening.
9: Well, I've commissioned a review to get to the bottom of that.
8: You're off to see the Ombudsman, though. Surely you're not going to turn up and say to him, I've commissioned a review. You must have some answers good to go for him, right? You're seeing him this morning.
9: I am seeing the Ombudsman straight after this. I will be providing him with the terms of reference for the review. I'll be providing the Ombudsman with our OIA track record. We have responded to a wide variety of OIAs, and I'll be fully working with the Ombudsman into whatever matters he wishes to look into as well.
8: So if John Allen asks you, were instructions being given orally so as to avoid the OIA, what will you answer to him?
9: Not to my knowledge.
8: Are you happy? And this is really important, isn't it? Because justice must not only be done, it must be seen to be done. Are you happy that this is a culture of genuine transparency operating within the Ministry of Education?
9: As chief executive, my job is
8: Sorry. I'm asking, are you happy that the culture exists now?
9: I'm not happy with the video that was played, and I am not happy with some of what staff have reported feeling in the curriculum centre. No, I am not happy.
8: And do you think the video, which, I mean, let's look at the words in the video. Remember, all of this is OIA-able. Dr. Law, who loves education, is not introducing this as a concept. She's reminding them that it's the pre-existing concept. Is this video emblematic of a culture?
9: What Dr. Law said in that video wasn't okay. Dr. Law is not a senior official. Dr. Law is not a seasoned public servant. She's come into the ministry on secondment as a school principal for her expertise in education. I cannot explain what Dr. Law was thinking, but what I can tell you is I have commissioned a review to ascertain whether there is a wider problem.
8: And I'm not being facetious here. That review is in writing and it will be OIA-able?
9: Absolutely.
8: Ellen McGregor-Reed, Secretary for Education, thank you so much for joining us. 17 minutes past 7.
10: Andrew with Morning Report on RNZ National. Police are aiming for a 30-minute handover of mental health patients at emergency departments as it rolls out the final phase of its withdrawal from mental health-related jobs. The original plan was for handover times to be down to 15 minutes by now. Yesterday, we spoke to Health New Zealand's Director of Specialist Mental Health and Addiction, Carla Berquist.
11: That was a police proposal,
6: And as we've worked through the process, listened to staff, looked at the practicalities, we have at this point realised that 15 minutes is not realistic or safe.
10: Assistant Police Commissioner Tasha Penny joins us now. Kia ora, good morning. Just take us back. The phasing out of police involvement in mental health call-outs was instigated back in 2024. Why do police think that was necessary in the first place?
11: Good morning, Ingrid. Thanks for having me on. It's a matter of making sure for us that we've got our resources at the right place. But fundamental to this is, I suppose, to the easiest way I can explain it, if it was my adult daughter and she needed specialist mental health care, I don't want her sitting at the hospital for up to 6 hours with police staff. You know, it's about getting mental health care at the earliest opportunity. At the same hand, if she was in a violent family harm situation and called 111, it would be my absolute want and expectation that police staff get to her as soon as they can. So it's that balance.
10: So you're saying they couldn't do that if they're spending too much time with mental health patients?
11: Well, what we're saying is if we are spending hours sitting in ED with patients who really need mental health specialist care, we would rather have our staff on the roads at the earliest opportunity. But what we will never, ever do is make sure that people are unsafe. And just this morning, Ingrid, I've been on the phone to senior sergeants in our metro areas who are saying fundamentally that this program has been hugely successful. And what we mean by that is 50%, and you heard from Carla from Mental Health Services yesterday, across the country, over 50% already are under or at that 30-minute window where patients are getting mental health care far earlier.
10: The plan was, the police plan was for it to be down to 15 minutes by now. Do you agree that that is not safe or realistic, as Carla told us yesterday?
11: Yeah, so look, we're working, our partnership couldn't be closer with health, and police are very clear that we will do nothing that health don't agree to and that makes anyone unsafe, including the doctors and nurses who, you know, we really are one team and have huge respect for them. When this was put together with the phasing, with the 15 minutes, you know, what we've done now is we've deliberately gone out to every single district and health across the country, had doctors and nurses and police staff all together and asked them, you know, what's right, what's safe, you tell us. And that was the actual only key factor in saying, okay, it can be phased to 30 minutes across the country. That was the dominant thing.
10: Why have a target anyway, the 15-minute target? Why isn't the target just as quickly as is safe and appropriate?
11: Because I think anything, if you don't have a target, then people don't know what to work for. I mean, I've been in policing for 35 years and I've found having a target is actually really important. It never overrides safety. Just going back to the 15 minutes, Ingrid, because I don't want to not answer that. You know, when this was put together, it was put in 15 minutes and that was from looking at overseas jurisdictions who also had that aim of 15 minutes. It's far more complex. You know, you've got to have the right infrastructure in place. You've got to look at, you know, what are ambulance times. And we will never, ever even ask health to push for that if it's not safe.
10: It is really tricky, I understand. When is police involvement appropriate and when is it not appropriate in those situations? Because we've also heard from health staff who are worried about safety. How do you make that call?
11: Well, I think, so fundamentally, you know, police across the country, if someone needs us, we want to be there as soon as we can. And I really haven't, or maybe there's a couple of incidents that we've heard during this process where we may have made a misstep. But on the whole, to your question, we just need to be there when people need us. And that's really at the heart of this whole program. You know, we want to be with mental health patients, getting them specialist care at the right time. But we also want to be with the community on the roads, in the streets and in the homes of people who need us as well. And as we go through, policing's becoming more dynamic. You know, demand changes. And you're right, it becomes a balance. But what we will never, ever put at risk is the health and safety of people who need us in that moment. And that includes the person, their family, and our mental health colleagues across the board.
10: I know, just finally, you've said you've worked with mental health, with your mental health colleagues. Are they appropriately resourced?
11: Oh, look, that's not for me to comment on. It really isn't. But what I can say, and I don't say this lightly, we policing always has such great respect for ambulance, paramedics, the nurses and the doctors. The key thing now more than ever is we just have to be a team with the people who need us across this country at the centre of every decision we make.
10: Appreciate your time this morning. Assistant Police Commissioner Tasha Penny there, 23 minutes past 7.
8: One of our most remarkable sports people in about 30 seconds. But before that, time for some of your feedback on the interview with Alan McGregor-Reed a short time ago, the Secretary of Education. Kim says, as a recent former public servant, I can say hand on heart, the attitude towards the OIA at the MOE is not confined to that ministry.
10: Another says, many of us in the sector have gone to the media, the Ombudsman and the Officer of the Auditor General. We have had trouble getting anything taken seriously. Thanks for your feedback. Keep it coming. 2101 on text.
8: With us in the studio this morning is one of the most successful and acclaimed players in the entire history of rugby. She's won 2 Olympic gold medals, a Commonwealth Games gold, 2 Rugby World Cups playing 15s, 2 Rugby World Cups playing 7s, the World Rugby Women's 7 Series 7 times. She's a member of the New Zealand Order of Merit for Services to Rugby, and having missed the latest global season to have her first baby, who's a cutie by the way, she's with us this morning to make a significant announcement. You are back, Black Ferns legend Sarah Hirini. Ngāti Kahanunu has re-signed with the Black Ferns Sevens to the end of 2028, giving her a shot at the LA Olympics. Tēnā koe e hoa nō mai. Look at your smile.
12: More than everyone. Yeah, I'm so happy right now, and thank you for the introduction.
8: It's all true though, isn't it? All of that. I didn't even mention the silver. I didn't even mention the Olympic silver. I mean, you like gold, don't you?
12: Yeah, obviously we've had lots of success in our team, and I just love what I do, and probably why I'm sitting here today to announce that I've re-signed to extend my contract for another couple of years.
8: You went off to become a mama, and congratulations. Did you ever think for a moment you wouldn't return?
12: Maybe for a split second there, but yeah, once I had my boy Masaru and my husband was pretty keen to support my dream to come back, then yeah, it was a no-brainer to move back to New Zealand and get back into the best team in the world. I think I just love our team, I love what we do, and I can't wait to be playing again, hopefully, in the not too distant future.
8: It's a real goal, isn't it? And I think goals really drive you, don't they? You set targets, and so it's a real target to play at LA with the Sevens team.
12: Yeah, it is. Yeah, I want to get back into the team hopefully next year, play on the World Series, and then to go to LA, like America know how to do events, they know how to do sport, and to have the Olympics there I think is going to be a massive, massive thing, opportunity for our team, and I want to play at my 4th Olympics. I want to hopefully bring a 3rd gold medal back to New Zealand. That would be absolutely incredible. And the most fun part about it will be having my boy and my husband in the crowd.
8: Yeah, how magic will that be?
12: It'd be awesome. I just hope he loves rugby, to be honest.
8: Yeah. Well, if his mum's playing it, he's going to be super proud, right?
12: He's going to get dragged around to a few rugby fields and whatnot.
8: I want to talk about your role as a leader, because I think, your achievements as a rugby player are absolutely on the record. All of those things I read out at the beginning of this. But it's what you do to inspire young girls and boys to play the game as well as they can that I think you take most seriously.
12: Yeah, we've got an academy, Hidden Academy, that for me is just about giving back to people who, like, I'm from a small region, from a small town. And
8: Fielding?
12: From Fielding. And if I didn't get an opportunity in front of a coach, Rob Jones, who just put a bit of time into me, then I don't know if this dream would have been a reality. And I want to make that possible for people. So I think it's so important that that we're able to do that. We've got a space, we've got a platform to be able to do that, and now I get to obviously inspire my son as well.
8: It's the whole notion of what you can see you can be, right? And when the coach you cite, the person who inspired you, was male, and actually a brilliant example of the genre, but actually now girls are able to look up to women, right?
12: That's it. It's amazing. And I know I've seen, you see so many young girls like just love the Black Ferns, the Black Fern Sevens, and you see, like I've even seen Dan Carter's son have posters of Portia Woodman Whitcliffe in his room, and I think that we're in such a great space where we can do so much good for our sport, for women, and that's going to be an amazing couple of years being able to do that again.
8: Can you tell me about being present? So when you're playing for the Rugby World Cup at Eden Park, or when you're playing for a gold medal at the Olympics, you are present in a way that is quite remarkable to behold. What's it like when you're in that moment on the field?
12: I think it's pretty incredible that you can... I don't actually really remember the crowd. I remember it when we've got breaks or obviously when we'd won and hearing that. But during the game, I can't hear anything around me. And I think, it's a pretty special place to be. All I see is my teammates next to me and that's all I can hear. And I think if you can get that, then you enjoy the moment for what it is. And then, it's pretty incredible once you finish, though, and look up and just see the crowd and... Especially that Eden Park crowd. even the Paris crowd was pretty incredible.
8: It was beautiful, that crowd, wasn't it?
12: It was. Everyone's, and I see videos now and I'm like, wow, that was amazing. Just seeing everyone have so much fun and so much joy. You see families take their kids to the games, and I think that's what our sport and women's sport is doing really well at the moment is it's for families. It's to have... It's the atmosphere that comes with not just watching our game, it's the crowd atmosphere as well.
8: Congratulations on being back. Tell me about being a parent. Are you just loving it?
12: I love it. The mums are going to appreciate this, getting up this morning, 5 o'clock, feeding, expressing milk, making sure my husband had enough milk in the bottle so I could come onto these radio stations. So, I love being a mum, but I want to appreciate my husband as well because he's actually holding down the fort for me while I live my dream and looking after our son at home. Yeah.
8: Yeah. And you do live your dream, and you're a wonderful example of what achieving your dream can mean.
12: Yeah. Thank you.
8: Yeah, pleasure. I'm such a fan. Sarah Herney, thank you for coming this morning. Kia ora rawa, atu. So lovely to see you. And welcome back. 7:30 on Morning Report.
10: And still to come on Morning Report, we talk to an AI ethicist as Australia launches a task force to look into how an AI agent hacked a medical health portal. We'll also speak to one of the teenage winners of the Ngā Manu Kōrero National Speech Competition and why she's so proud to come from Kaikohe.
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13: The Secretary of Education says a staffer who appeared to advise others to actively avoid the Official Information Act was wrong. Ellen McGregor-Reed told Morning Report the behaviour does not meet her expectations. She says she is reiterating to staff that if they feel the need to speak openly, then they should, and they will not be punished. The Principals Federation says te reo is becoming part of the country's daily language, and the seeming treatment of it in new curriculums is sad. Aotearoa is not used as a synonym for New Zealand in any of the final curriculums, and the Ministry says this is so as to be consistent. The Principals Federation President Jason Miles says te reo is not used just in schools, and the decision is a backward step. The police say experience on the ground shows their planned handover of mental health patients is working. Police have been phasing out their handling of mental health patients since 2024, and were supposed initially to have the handover time to emergency departments down to 15 minutes by now. They are now aiming for a target of 30 minutes. Assistant Police Commissioner Tasha Penny told Morning Report feedback from health professionals was that 30 minutes was considered a safe period of time for their staff. A health worker in Tararua District says medical staff consider Dannevirke Community Hospital to be unsafe for patients. Health NZ has implemented a temporary pause on admissions at the hospital because of short staffing. Tanya Chamberlain says she's looking forward to the planned audit of the hospital. The White House press pool is still reportedly considering whether it restores television coverage of the White House. A judge has overturned a ban on reporters from CNN, MS Now and Politico. But the television broadcasters that usually handle live coverage of White House events say they still don't have assurance that CNN will be allowed to fulfil its pool responsibilities. There has been no television coverage of China's Xi Jinping visit today. That's the news. Towns and cities weather now with Met Service. Kaitaia and Whangarei could get a shower. Kaitaia 15, Whangarei 16 degrees. Auckland some showers and a high of 15. Hamilton showers and 16. Tauranga, Whakatane and Rotorua the chance of a shower from afternoon. Tauranga 18, Whakatane 17, Rotorua 15. Gisborne becoming cloudy, 16. Napier and Hastings could get a shower from afternoon. Napier 17, Hastings 18. Taupō, some showers after midday, 14. Pomeranui, a few showers. More frequent in the evening, 16. New Plymouth and Whanganui, some showers, maybe heavy this evening. New Plymouth 15, 17 in Whanganui. Palmerston North, Livin and Kapiti, passing cloud and then showers from late afternoon. Could be heavy. 16 degrees in Palmerston North, 15 for Livin and Kapiti. Masterton gets cloudier, showers from afternoon, 16. Wellington, a fine morning and then showers, 14. Blenheim and Kaikoura, occasional showers clearing this evening. Kaikoura 14, Blenheim 16. Nelson, a few showers, mainly from afternoon, then clearing, 15. Greymouth and Westport, rain at times, could be heavy, clearing this evening, 12. Hokitika, rain may be heavy, clearing this afternoon, 12. Christchurch, Ashburton, Timaru and Oamaru, occasional morning rain clearing, Christchurch 13, Ashburton, Timaru and Oamaru, 12. Wānaka, Queenstown and Alexandra, the chance of a shower this morning and then fine. Queenstown 13, 14 for Wānaka, Alexandra 15. Dunedin and Invercargill, the odd shower clearing this afternoon to more fine breaks. Dunedin 12, Invercargill 13. It's 26 minutes to 8.
8: Thank you very much indeed, Nicola. Time now for Geoffrey Halley, Geoffrey with a J. I thought there was a really plaintive little moment, somewhat Dickensian, when you said that the G version is the posh version.
14: It's the French-derived English gentry version, whereas mine's the Irish version.
8: Is it?
14: Yeah. Well,
8: allegedly. You come as you are, Geoffrey Halley. We think you're delightful.
14: Thank you so much.
8: What have you got? What have you got for us on the markets?
14: Okay, well, let's start with energy. And I'm afraid I don't want to be the Grinch who stole Friday, but I don't have much good news here. So,
8: Grinch?
14: Who stole Friday? Brent crude up another 1% in the last 40-odd minutes, now trading at just over $107.50 US a barrel. WTI is up around $95.50 a barrel. Just looking at, I think, Gaspy this morning, 91's trading around $3.39 average price and diesel at $3.12. So not a great start to the holiday driving, I suspect.
8: No.
14: On the other hand, stock markets fairly quiet, to be honest. They look like they have a pre-Friday look, to wait and see look about them. Dow Jones is down 0.4%. The S&P is flat. The NASDAQ is down 0.1%. Our own NZX 50 will open at around 13,825. It was flat yesterday. Currency markets, one new, Kiwi dollar will get you 56.6 US cents, 80.7 Australian, 42.8 UK pence, 49.8 euro cents, 89.9 yen, 3.8 Chinese yuan, and gold slightly lower, trading at around 4,270 US dollars an ounce. We'll be back at around 8:35 for another update.
8: Thank you very much indeed, Geoffrey. 24 minutes to 8.
10: That is time to talk sport with Nathan. Hi there, Nathan.
15: Good out.
10: Liam Lawson back in his old car this weekend.
15: Yeah,
10: and a special one, really.
15: Yeah, he has. Yeah, he's hung the that little pine tree thing off the rear view mirror. It's what he wants there. This is the Formula One, which is in Azerbaijan. So it's at 11 o'clock on Saturday night, because the whole thing gets brought forward by a day, because Sunday is Azerbaijan's Remembrance Day. I found it. So it honours nearly 3,000 Azerbaijani soldiers who lost their lives during what they call the Patriotic War, which was in 2020. It used to be in the front half of the Formula One season, so that's why this wasn't really a problem before, but it has been moved. It got swapped with Japan. The only other one on Saturday is the one in Las Vegas that they have. So anyway, that's why if you are used to your Formula One calendar being at a certain time, you're going to have to move it all forward a day. Liam Lawson's been out there. He's been driving pretty well for Red Bull, particularly the last two two times that they've had the Grand Prix here. And he actually, last Grand Prix here, he was so good in qualifying. He qualified third. And I think he finished, it was fifth in that race there. So he did really, really well. So he loves this track at Baku. It's very narrow. It's really fast, mm-hmm. but very narrow. And it kind of suits his style of driving because he's quite brave with what he does with things. Already it has caused some problems. Last year there were six crashes in qualifying. Today there's nearly a couple. His teammate crashed. So Arvid Lindblad, driving along very quickly, of course, clipped a barrier. So there was a crash for him. And Lawson nearly involved in another one because Lewis Hamilton was taking it a bit easier and came into a corner. And Liam Lawson's driving very quickly, comes up onto the back of him and nearly smashes into him. So the stewards have been into Lewis Hamilton for that, and they've actually penalised him. As the headline says, that's so dangerous, Lawson fumes at Hamilton as he's driving. So far he's got around the track the 12th fastest, but they've only had a couple of practices out of the way. But just a reminder there, if you love your Formula 1, it'll be 11 o'clock on Saturday night. The NRL finals continue. The Dolphins and the Roosters will play at Suncorp Stadium on Saturday night at 10-10, and then there's the Sunday night game, which is the Panthers up against the Knights. Kalen Ponga has been cleared to play in that from any concussion symptoms. And people are looking at the Dolphins and the Panthers going, well, they're probably going to win those. The reason is because they had that week off. And it was an amazing stat. 17 of the last 20 teams who earned the week off have gone on to win their prelim final. And they're going, the other teams just arrived too tired to do it for them. So, look, I mean, the Panthers, can anyone find a way to beat the Panthers?
10: You'd have to give it,
15: Yeah, that's what you're going for up against the Knights is your Sunday game. And then the Dolphins looking to make Queensland happy and try and get rid of the Roosters.
10: Yeah. Okie dokes. Yeah. Thank you very much, okay. Nathan. 21 minutes to 8 here with Morning Report on RNZ National. Well, blindsided, frustrated and now in limbo. Those are just some of the reactions from mayors around the country following the announcement yesterday to delay decisions on amalgamation plans. Earlier this year, the government gave councils a three-month deadline to submit plans to simplify and reform, known as the Head Start proposals, or it, the government, would make plans for them. That has changed, though, with the local government minister deferring decisions now until after the election, Ellen O'Dwyer reports.
16: A handbrake on Head Start. In May, RMA Minister Chris Bishop laid out the deadline for councils to plan their future.
17: There is a clear carrot, which is a three-month window for councils to shape their own destiny and the future of their own local governing arrangements. And if that opportunity is not seized and grasped by local government, then the government will act and do it for those communities.
16: Mayors and councillors had until August the 9th to get reorganisation plans to officials, with rapid assessments expected to have been completed by the end of this month. Now the deadline's been pushed out until after the election. Porirua Mayor Anita Baker is deeply frustrated.
18: Now we've done all this work again, and I did this 16 years ago when we had the original one, so I was hopeful this time, thinking we're actually going to get somewhere, and then to pull out in their last week of Parliament is just not on.
16: Local Government Minister Simon Watts says the plans aren't on hold, with officials working on them throughout the election campaign.
19: Well, I don't think it's sensible nor expected that the New Zealand public would expect the government to rush a decision. We've got to get this right. This is enduring reform and change in local government sector, and we are committed to getting it right, and let's spend the time to do that.
16: Mr Watts says all of the 18 submitted proposals had gaps, including on financial details, democratic representation and support across regions. Marlborough District Council's Deputy Mayor David Crowd is relieved complex decisions aren't being rushed.
20: It should be well thought out, it should be well structured, and for me, frankly, the government needs to respect local government and the role that they play and the challenges that we have all round in that decision making.
16: Wellington Mayor Andrew Little reckons millions of ratepayers' dollars were spent on the plans, $250,000 by the Wellington councils alone.
21: We had the assistance of consultants helping shape things up, put things together, running workshops. A lot of hours, hundreds and hundreds of hours have gone into putting these proposals together.
16: And in Waitaki, where residents are facing a 16.9% rates rise, Mayor Mel Tavendale says she desperately wants to cut the costs of duplication from straddling both the Canterbury and Otago regional councils.
0: There's still so much in the way coming down the barrel at councils, and for us being across two regions, we're getting some of it doubly. And, you know, it's just not sustainable. It has me really concerned.
16: Labour leader Chris Hipkins slammed the move as a false start before saying what he thinks should happen to the council's plans now.
3: Where communities are coming together and saying, hey, we think we can do this better and our communities behind us, we want to allow that to happen. But forcing through a debate on local government amalgamation without a clear idea of what they're actually trying to achieve, without the support of those local communities, is just creating chaos.
16: Mayor's fearing it's back to the start with their plans to reform.
10: Alan O'Dwyer with that report. It's 17 minutes to 8.
22: And also Anita Baker is picking up on amalgamation. The mayor of Porirua, who I think, what's the word that you can use in polite society?
10: Peeved.
22: Peeved is Miffed. A good word. Miffed is another good word. And any other number of words that sum those feelings up, is she is joining us after 8 o'clock. Right, let's have a look at what's happening in the world. Delegates walked out of the United Nations General Assembly ahead of the speech by Israel's Prime Minister Benjamin Netanyahu. In his address, he said Israel had fought like lions in response to the October 7th attack by Hamas. Earlier, the Palestinian President Mahmoud Abbas spoke via a pre-recorded video. He accused Israel of enacting policies aimed at forcing Palestinians to leave their homes. CNN's Jeremy Diamond has the details.
23: I think that there are two frames through which to view the Israeli Prime Minister's speech at the UN General Assembly right now. One of them is through the lens of the criticism that Israel is facing on the international stage, accusations of war crimes and crimes against humanity, an arrest warrant for the Prime Minister himself issued by the International Criminal Court. And you saw that, on display as dozens of foreign diplomats walked out as the Prime Minister took to the podium at that UN General Assembly, and the Prime Minister responded by slamming their moral cowardice and their hypocrisy.
10: China's President Xi Jinping says the United States and China should cooperate with sincerity and build mutual trust. Speaking during a three-day state visit to the US, he said competition between the two countries should be healthy. On the topic of artificial intelligence, President Xi said China and the US have a responsibility to ensure AI remains in human control. The BBC's Ione Wells has the details.
24: I think it is not really expected that they're going to make huge progress on some of the key issues that they'll be discussing, because these are countries that are still quite far apart on many things. Firstly, there's trade. A trade deal that was due to expire in November has been extended a little bit until January, but not much. So that is still a sort of open question mark of what happens next, given those huge tariff back and forth that we saw previously between the two countries. Then there is this question of AI, or as Donald Trump is now calling it, super intelligence, and how these two AI superpowers decide to regulate or not.
22: BBC journalists from CNN, MS Now and Politico have returned to the White House after being banned by US President Donald Trump. A judge ordered the Trump administration temporarily reinstate access for the three media agencies. However, when journalists first attempted to enter the grounds after that judge's order, many of them were still blocked. CNN's Betsy Klein was one of the reporters refused entry.
25: I walked to a Secret Service checkpoint just across the street from here. I presented them with my driver's license and my CNN badge, and I was told that I was not in the system. A few moments later, however, one of our producers was able to access White House grounds. She is currently inside and on campus. And then a few moments after that, one of our other colleagues, a photojournalist, also attempted to enter the White House. He was turned away. His badge was seized.
10: And finally, in Kenya, African elephants appear to be using plants to heal themselves when they're sick. A new study found examples of the animals seeking out different medicinal plants to treat themselves and their sick calves. Dr. Elodie Freiman from Brown University was one of the study authors.
26: One example that I can give, for example, is an elephant, a group of elephants appearing unwell to the observer. They weren't really moving as much as they typically do, not walking very much, and they sought out the bark of a tree, and they used their tusks to kind of tear some bark away and eat it. And what's so cool is that this tree is a really, really important medicine for the community. And here we have a case of sick elephants seeking it out. So we have 35 different incredible cases like this.
10: Dr. Elodie Fryman says it's possible elephants in other parts of Africa are doing the same thing. Dogs do that, don't they, as well? They eat grass when they're feeling sick.
22: Yes.
10: And then they come in and make
22: mess
10: with the carpet. Anyway, same. 13 minutes to 8.
22: The Australian government has launched a task force to investigate a rogue AI agent accessing protected government data. Australian Prime Minister Anthony Albanese revealed yesterday an open AI agent infiltrated a part of a Medicare statistics portal. While it was a low-level breach, Albanese is critical of OpenAI's response and that it took the company 3 months to notify the government.
1: It accessed public and non-public information within the portal, and Services Australia also advises that it engaged in order to do this, it engaged in writing files as well to the internal server, and that's being further investigated because, as you would understand, this is a new world.
22: It sure is. AI ethicist and researcher Dr. Beck Johnson has worked at Google as part of its AI ethics team and is a lecturer at the University of Sydney. She joins us now, which means, Dr. Johnson, that it is, 5:49 there in the morning. So we really appreciate you getting up to be on radio in New Zealand at this time.
2: It's all good. I just made myself a triple shot of coffee, so
22: off you go. We look forward to hearing the effects of that. Let's talk about why did it take 3 months?
2: Okay, so you know, there's two main failures that I see from OpenAI in this, and one of it is their organizational values and their organizational approach to anything. I do want to touch on first, you know, the fact that a lot of people are calling it rogue AI. I wouldn't call it rogue AI. It's an agent that is still part of OpenAI. And if we start talking about rogue AI, it kind of obscures the responsibility of the company.
22: Yes, sorry to interrupt. But yes, that's a very good point, isn't it? Because it implies a kind of unilateralism. And that's not the case at all, right? This is part of something bigger.
2: Exactly. There's no the algorithm or the AI that moves through the world. It's basically an agent that OpenAI was using to run some experiments, and it decided to see if Australia was its experiment kind of sandbox, which is, you know, completely inappropriate. And the model was sent out to, you know, pick up some statistics about, you know, how much Australia spends on medicine and Medicare and whatnot. And all they needed to do was program their agent to say, look, if a company or an institution or government institution particularly says, no, this is our wall, you're not to go past here, then just don't go past it. So I don't know why they didn't even bother to program that into their agent. They were using the external world, Australia, as their experiment space, which is terrible. And then the fact that they took months to let Australia know, and I'm sure your listeners have probably heard that the way they let Australia know was just an email to the public inbox for Services Australia.
22: As an emblem, as an insight into how badly things can go wrong so easily, even though people are saying this is quite a low-level data breach, this is quite shocking, isn't it?
2: It is, because as I was saying, the organisational failure is, okay, so nothing really happened badly to people and there was no individual data that was accessed, but we're seeing how a company like OpenAI, and really like a lot of the big tech companies that are based in Silicon Valley, have a set of values that is not aligned with Australian values. So Silicon Valley tends to look toward exceptionalism and individualism of, you know, certain people and companies, and we've got that coming from a hard capitalist kind of society, as opposed to Australia and New Zealand, which is a lot more egalitarian and a lot more socially focused. And so we already see this complete mismatch between how OpenAI acted and the values of Australia and, I would say, also New Zealand.
22: Can I go back to your first point? And this is, I think this is the thing for our listeners that people may be really struggling to comprehend, and that is AI says its agent took actions it did not intend, right? So how much control do AI companies actually have over increasingly autonomous agents? And who is allowing, defining what prima facie seems to be a lack of control?
2: Yeah, well, it's OpenAI does have control. It just has, they have the ability, or they do have the, what they do is give permissions, tools, and access requirements to their agents before they let them out loose to do some experimental work. So the other thing I really wanted to touch on was the way that they evaluate their agents and their models. So evaluations or benchmarks, are the very first one ever being the Turing test, are really common, and they're run almost exclusively by engineers and people that are already in big tech companies. So they're kind of marking their own homework, right? And so they are looking for outcome-based success. So if they've asked the model, oh, tell us, you know, the statistics from Australia, and the model comes back and says, okay, here's the answer, then they might mark that and say, oh, okay, well, you know, the model succeeded. But when we're looking at agents, because agents move across boundaries, across international boundaries, across institutional boundaries as well, we're looking at a thing called agentic AI. And when we evaluate agentic AI, we need to evaluate the path that it takes to get to the answer, which is much more important than the actual answer itself.
22: Boy, this is fascinating and brilliantly explained. Thank you so much, Dr. Beck Johnson, who is a lecturer at the University of Sydney, joining us very early, which makes your Friday a long one. We so appreciate you coming onto the radio with us at 6 minutes to eight.
10: And you're with the Morning Report on RNZ National. Some of the Motu's top secondary school speakers have taken to the stage at the Ngā Manu Kōrero National Speech Competition. Earlier this week, the bilingual speech competition celebrated its 61st edition in Kaikohe. Competitors can choose to speak in Māori or English. 14-year-old Ari Hia Phillips won the Tāturi Kara, or Sir Turi Carol, junior English section in front of her hometown crowd, and she joins us now. Kia ora, good morning to you. Congratulations.
4: Morena, thank you very much.
10: Well done. Tell us a bit about your speech.
4: This year my topic was I'm from Kaikohe. it was basically just saying that, like, well, it expressed how much I truly love my hometown and the people who live in it, despite what others may say or how it may be portrayed on the media.
10: How did you come up with that topic? Because can you speak about anything?
4: The way it came about was I realised our people also go through a lot of struggle, and then it kind of just expanded. And then I was like, hey, I'm from Kaikohe, why can't I make that my topic? And then,
10: Choosing a topic is one of the hardest parts, right? And what points did you make in your speech, and how was it received? Because obviously the competition was in your hometown.
4: Some of the points that I made was our lovely bakehouse, right in the middle of town, because that's, if you live in Kaikohe, then you get what I mean.
10: Yeah, if you know, you know.
4: Also, my grandparents told me a lot about how before the Ngāwha prison was built, Kaikohe was the humming hub of the north, but it is now known as the hub of youth crime and meth. So I got that point across. And then I was just saying that we are a community who support each other, and yeah, those are pretty much my points.
10: What reaction did you get from the crowd? Because some people, well, I don't know, had people thought about it like that before?
4: I think some people, the crowd was mainly people that I knew. I could probably name all of them. Mm-hmm. And I was seeing a lot of tears, and because I also acknowledged, unfortunately, last year, one of our rangatahi, a sister, she tragically lost her life in my hometown, and I just thought it would be good to put it in there so that you get all sides of kaikohe, the good sides, the, yeah. And so there were a couple tears and then a few laughs, and I hope, yeah, I hope the point got across.
10: A few tears and a few laughs is the sign of a pretty good speech, I would imagine. What about your other highlights from the day, seeing others up there? Because you do speak Māori, but you spoke in English, but seeing the language, the reo, up there on stage, how was that?
4: Yeah, that was so cool because the girl who stood before me, she's my best friend, and it was so beautiful to be able to listen to her stand and then for me to stand after her. Yeah, it really meant a lot.
10: And so what happens from here? Do you qualify for another competition, or what are you looking at for next year? Is this the start of something?

0: 8 o'clock now. Showers for the South Island today, possibly heavy in the west, spreading east over the North Island throughout the day as well, according to Tipka's DNA.
1: Call John Cablaho in this hour. Porirua City Mayor Anita Baker will explain what she thinks of the government's decision to pause the council amalgamation process. And the Black Ferns are playing England at Twickenham.
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3: RNZ News at 8. Kia ora, good morning. I'm Nicola Wright. The head of the Ministry of Education says the comments made by a manager were wrong and not acceptable. In a leaked video, manager Catherine Law told staff not to put in writing any references to the minister's office, telling them it was OIA-able. Education Secretary Ellen McGregor-Reed told Morning Report she's not happy with the video.
4: I can't explain why Dr. Law would say what she said, but what I can say is what she said was wrong. She should not have said it. And my expectation is that everyone within the Ministry of Education should be meeting their obligations under the Official Information Act, including that staff member.
3: Ms. McGregor-Reed has launched an internal investigation. A new survey has found Labour is still considered the party most capable of managing the country's top five concerns, but the gap to National is closing. Our political reporter Lauren Crimp has the details from the quarterly Ipsos Issues Monitor.
5: New Zealanders' top five concerns remain the same: the cost of living, healthcare, the economy, unemployment, and housing, with the fourth and fifth trading places since July. Labour took a tumble on its perceived ability to handle all of them, but it's still ahead of National, which had losses on the cost of living and the economy. It made modest gains on healthcare and housing, and stayed the same on unemployment. The government's performance is still rated 4.1 out of 10, unchanged from July.
3: It's been revealed that an acting chief executive, freshly in the job, was the person who realised an expensive immigration biometrics project had failed. Jill Bonnet reports.
6: Suzanne Stew had been interim chief executive at the Ministry for Business, Innovation and Employment for just 3 months when she axed the biometric capability upgrade late last year. She'd taken over from Carolyn Tremaine, who'd retired. The current chief executive, Nick Blakely, says Ms. Stew came in with fresh eyes and judged that the six-year-old project was not going to succeed. MPs were told this week the botched programme's cost now exceeded $50 million. And its replacement will cost another $35 million. Nick Blakely says he's still not sure the ministry has a full, accurate idea of the project's costs.
3: In his first remarks since touching down in the United States for a three-day summit, China's president says artificial intelligence must remain under human control. Xi Jinping says the US and China have a responsibility to develop and manage AI for good. Donald Trump says he wants to leave the industry where it is. The ABC's Cayman Gok reports from the White House.
7: The Chinese president was welcomed to the White House with marching bands, a B-2 bomber flyover and nearly 500 military personnel. Donald Trump and Xi Jinping were expected to discuss major tensions between their two nations, including trade, Taiwan and the war in Iran. It's their second summit this year as they try to manage the world's most consequential bilateral relationship. In opening speeches, both leaders underlined the importance of discussing artificial intelligence during the Chinese leader's first trip to Washington since 2015.
3: An inquiry has found it took too long to evacuate passengers during an engine fire on an Air New Zealand flight in 2024. The Transport Accident Investigation Commission found it took nearly twice the 90-second benchmark to evacuate the plane once it had stopped on the runway. Air New Zealand's Nathan McGraw says the company accepts the findings and has made changes to improve passenger safety. Israel's Prime Minister has launched a vigorous defence of his actions in Gaza and beyond. In a defiant speech to the UN General Assembly, Benjamin Netanyahu says Israel's enemies expected the country to collapse following the October 7th Hamas attacks, but that Israelis had risen like lions. Before the start of his speech in New York, dozens of delegates walked out in protest.
8: Mr. President, before I begin, just a quick announcement. If there are any other moral cowards who haven't yet left this hall, please do so now. Thank you very much.
3: Earlier,

0: The Palestinian President Mahmoud Abbas told the UN that Israel was now threatening the very existence of his people in their homeland. Rapper Macklemore is launching a Free Palestine tour days after being dropped from Ed Sheeran's tour over pro-Palestinian comments he made on stage earlier this month. The American artist says proceeds from the tour, which launches in Dublin next month, will go to organisations supporting Palestinians. A beachside sauna in Orewa is expected to win a short reprieve today from a deadline to stop operating next week. Auckland Council gave the sauna collective notice to move its caravan by next Thursday. The council says it's had complaints about smoke, smell, blocked views and extra traffic. Operator Cam McKinnon says he put a new proposal to council on Friday to carry on up until December. That's the news. With sport, here's Joe Porter.
1: Atamariere. The All Whites coach Darren Baisley says their inability to hold on to a lead is frustrating, but he was pleased with large parts of their performance in last night's 2-2 draw with Palestine and China. It was New Zealand's first game since the Football World Cup, and three players, George Stranger, Stipe Ukic and Henry Gray, made their international debuts. New Zealand took the lead twice but couldn't protect their advantage, and Baisley says it was a mixed bag from his side.
2: Throughout the game, there was so much good football. You know, we've got players making debuts. George Stanger played 90 minutes. Young Henry and Stipe came on, you know, and did very well.
1: The All Whites next play hosts China early on Monday morning. The Black Ferns' seventh star, Sarah Hiddeney, is set to make her comeback to the side and has her sights on a third Olympic gold medal. The 33-year-old, who stepped away from rugby last year to become a mum, has re-signed with the team to after the 2028 LA Olympics. And Japan's Shin Ohashi has become the latest teenage sensation to set the Asian Games pool alight, with the 17-year-old shattering the men's 200 metres breaststroke world record, winning the final in 2 minutes and 4.83 seconds. Koina na purongo, hakina kina, that's your sports news. Nicola is back next with the weather.
3: Hi, Jesse here from Afternoons. This Friday, we have a very special moment to share. The winners of our 2026 Kiwi Cover Song Contest were Esse, Tara and Sophia Omalesulu with their cover of the classic Annie Crummer song, See What Love Can Do. Well, this Friday on the show, we'll play their brand new version of this song recorded here at RNZ. And we have one more surprise for the family. 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
0: Forecast from Met Service to midnight now for Northland, Auckland, Waikato and Coromandel Peninsula. A few showers. Waitomo te Whanganui, including the central high country, cloud at times, isolated showers, becoming more widespread this afternoon or evening. Bay of Plenty, Gisborne and Hawke's Bay start fine. Isolated showers from afternoon and the chance of thunderstorms in the ranges. Wairarapa, Manawatu to Wellington, also Nelson and Marlborough getting cloudier. Showers from this morning or afternoon clearing to fine in Marlborough and Nelson this evening. Buller to Westland, outbreaks of rain, maybe heavy, clearing and then partly cloudy, isolated showers. Canterbury and Otago, scattered rain, gradually clearing in the afternoon and evening to more fine breaks. Fiordland and Southland, scattered showers clear Fiordland this morning and Southland this afternoon, then mainly fine. Chatham Islands, a few showers, mainly this morning. In the main centres, Auckland cloud at times, a few showers, those mainly from afternoon, southwest winds and a high of 15. Tauranga gets cloudier and there's the chance of an afternoon shower. Westerlies, 18. Hamilton, some showers, westerlies dying out this evening, 16. Wellington gets cloudier this morning, showers from afternoon easing late evening, and northerlies die out tonight, 14. Christchurch, scattered rain, clearing to fine towards evening. Southwesterlies turn northeast this afternoon, 13. And Dunedin showers clearing this afternoon at the coast and becoming mainly fine everywhere this evening. Light winds, 12 degrees. It's 8 minutes past eight.
5: Thank you very much indeed, Nicola.
4: Ingrid Hipkiss and John Campbell. This is Morning Report, RNZ National.
5: It says at the top of the intro, this has words at the top. And I've been doing this job for how many months now? 6 or 7 months?
6: Long enough to know better.
5: Long enough to know better. But just joie de vivre, exuberance. I'm just loving being here this morning. And Ingrid and I were talking about fast food, which is a subject very dear to your heart after five early mornings. Not dear to the National Heart Foundation's heart, but what would they know? Right. It started with a ministerial declaration to councils in May, coming up with amalgamation proposals within the next 3 months, or face a government backstop leading these mergers for you. They really did say, do this or we'll do it for you. In August, under that so-called voluntary head start process, 18 proposals were submitted for ministers to consider. Rapid assessments were meant to be have completed by the end of the month so that announcements could be made before November's election and changes could take place ahead of the 2028 local government elections. But yesterday, local government minister Simon Watts told Checkpoint's Lisa Owen they need more time.
6: And I'm part of a government that thinks about fixing the basics and building the future. And I want to build a future that's enduring. I don't want to rush a decision just
7: but
6: to tick a box and get a bumper sticker.
7: The councils say you rushed them and now you've hauled the handbrake on out of the blue. And how can they have confidence in you?
6: It was a voluntary process and councils put in together, as I said, high quality proposals. But, you know, I don't think it's sensible nor expected that people or that the New Zealand public would expect the government to rush a decision. We've got to get this right. This is enduring reform and change in local government sector, and we are committed to getting it right, and let's spend the time to do that.
5: Simon Watts talking on Checkpoint last night. Well, a number of mayors have expressed their deep frustration over this whole process, including Porirua City Mayor Anita Baker. Under her region's proposal, Porirua could have been folded into a larger Wellington Wairarapa council. So what does she think of all of this?
8: Oh, I'm really fuming. I'm absolutely angry. You know, this was not indicated. We did what they asked us to do in the set time. We rushed through it, even though I've been dealing with amalgamation ever since I started council. And then the indication from Minister Watts on the Zoom for local government on Monday night was, yep, you're all here this week, and no indication that it wasn't going to be positive. It was all just, yep, it's all go.
5: Hold on, you had a Zoom with the minister, the local government minister, on Monday night?
8: Yeah, we all did. He came onto a local government Zoom and all the mayors were on there.
5: And did he suggest in any way this might be happening?
8: No. Not at all. He just said, everybody will hear, you know, towards the end of the week. So, yeah.
5: How hard did you work to get your proposal in?
8: Oh, exceptionally hard. It's really frustrating. We did a referendum at our last election asking our residents whether they agreed with us continuing on for a discussion, and they did. And then the mayoral forum with Andrew Little, we met every 2 weeks. Our staff had to come off other projects that they were doing in council to get on with this at work. The CEs met every week. And then the councillors on top of it and our residents. So we put a lot of work in over the 3 months that we had to get it in, and we got it done.
5: 3 months is a key phrase too, because that was a tight time frame, wasn't it?
8: Oh, absolutely tight. You know, but I worked on amalgamation discussions pre this election with Simeon Brown when he was local government minister and Chris Bishop. So I feel like this has just ticked on and ticked on.
5: I just want to quote from what Chris Bishop and Simon Watts have said in a joint statement. More time for head start decisions, which is somewhat ironic given that it was their time frame in the first instance and it was a tight one. But this is a quote from the statement that came out on Thursday. While the overall quality of proposals was high, none came with the unanimous view of the regions and some needed further analysis before they can progress. Is it possible that actually this is the government listening and saying, OK, Tai Hall, we're going to step back and get it right?
8: No, it's not, because Chris Bishop was really firm with us getting it done, and he always knew that there was going to be one or two who didn't agree and that we would be able to keep going forward, because you can't have one little city sitting by itself. They give Auckland and Christchurch all the money. They were very clear with Wellington, if you do not get your act together and do your amalgamation, nothing will come from government. We followed their three water bill. That was not as good as the Labor one from our point of view, but we did it. We've had a zero rate rise. We're looking at the caps. And now I've had my roading budget reduced by NZTA. So everything they do seems to be against us, not for us.
5: Where to now?
8: Oh, well, that's the thing. We have to wait for the election. And as I said to Chris, who's going to get elected? We don't know. We don't know the numbers on each side, whether it will be proposed or whether it won't. And I feel like they were cowards not pushing this through.
5: So you, having done all this work and having had the discussions with the Wellington Regional's mayors, you were ready to go?
8: We were. And I know there was two of them that didn't And if it was just in our little area, we could have done it smaller and just done one. But, you know, they've said that Greater Wellington's going in 2028 and that they expect the Mayor's region to take it over. Well, hello, I don't want to take it over. We're not going to get paid to do it. We're not getting anything for taking that on. And under an amalgamated thing, it was going to be a unitary authority, so that would work well. But not like this.
5: You sound, there's a phrase I want to use on national radio. I'm going to use it, and maybe they can beep it. You sound pissed off.
8: Yeah, I am. I am. And that's what I said to Chris. I messaged Chris this morning and he rang me and we had a frank discussion. And I am grumpy because I've put so much time, and we all have, every single mayor, every council, it's council money. I'm frustrated because at no point did they give us an indication that they were going to back out at the last minute and say, wait till after the election. Well, what's going to happen after the election? Who's coming in?
5: Anita Baker, the mayor of Porirua. It's 8:15.
7: And you're with Morning Report on RNZ National. A crowd of more than 50,000 fans, maybe up to 70,000 fans, expected at Twickenham on Saturday afternoon. That's early hours of our Sunday morning as the Black Ferns take on the Red Roses in one of the biggest women's rugby tests of the year. Joining us now is One News sports editor Abby Wilson. Kia ora, good morning, Abby.
9: Good morning.
7: This is supposed to be our sports panel, but Lima's gone AWOL, so that's okay. You can have your say without any.
9: I'll just do my best to give all my hot takes.
7: Hey, just, I know this isn't in the script, but are you okay after the Warriors? Your household okay?
9: Yes.
7: Oh, gosh.
9: We are. I mean, I don't know. I'm not angry, I'm just disappointed, Ingrid. And so it took a while. I mean, my poor six-year-old was pretty sad and pretty deflated after that match, and we got on. Do you know the highlight was, though, that we got on the City Rail Link? And that was kind of exciting for him and the novelty factor for the trip home. We've all moved on, but every time I bump into someone, or yesterday I was doing a shoot and someone brought up, you know, the ups and downs of sport, and the Warriors was brought up again. So, the time makes it better.
7: Yes, that is, time heals, doesn't it? Okay, now, looking ahead, Black Ferns up against world number one England, right? Yeah. They've got a very strong lineup. England coming through their winning streak. They had the draw against Canada. Is that show a chink in the armour, or are they going to be more dangerous? What do you think?
9: Well, I mean, when you think about it, so up until that draw, 39 matches with wins dating back to 2022. I mean, what this team has pulled off is remarkable. And then Canada come along, who have been really consistent and really good, and they draw with them 26 all, and probably could have won the match. England, though, are still unbeaten in 40 matches. Okay, their winning streak's done. I'm quite grateful to Canada, because I think, if anything, they've probably really showed us how we can beat them.
7: Yeah.
9: You know, you look at that game, and I'm sure Whitney Hanson and the Black Ferns will be pulling it apart and going, that's what Canada did, that's what worked. There were some moments of brilliance from Canada and some speed, and I think having, you know, like, the Black Ferns getting Aisha Letiainga back, that speed on the wing, she's so good. She can break the game apart. She'll make a difference. Kaipo Olsen-Baker back, she's physical. She's really good through the middle. Laura Bayfield as well. I think, bar a couple of long-term injuries, they've named the strongest side they could, and they will have been focused on this match. This is the match they wanted to win, and this is the real decider, and I guess it will determine how well Whitney Hanson is doing in this role. This is the match between the two top sides. I mean, we beat Canada earlier in the year, and so almost winner takes all.
7: Okay, well, he was just getting his strapping on, and he's actually managed to get on the line.
9: Oh, the late sub.
10: I'm sorry, guys, I apologise.
7: Lima's the impact player coming in off the bench now. Okay, Lima, what are your thoughts on the Black Ferns? How confident are you feeling?
10: Look, like I said, I was lucky enough to spend a little bit of time with them over in South Africa, and I like what Whitney's building and what they've got, and to be honest, it's time to test what they're made of in front of, I think it's 50 or 55,000 at Twickenham. You're going to find no harder test match than that, so I look forward to seeing what they do. And like, we've got some great players coming back, and I'm a big fan of Kaipo Olsen-Baker, so when she's back and she's firing on all cylinders, that team seems to really, really lift. And I'm looking forward to the match this weekend, and hopefully they can get the dub.
5: The dub stands for win, doesn't it, Lima? Yeah, this is national radio.
10: That does, Boomer John. That's a nice one for you. You know, I'm going to teach you something too, my friend.
5: Thanks, Lima. Abby and Lima, we had Maya Joseph on. Ingrid spoke to Maya Joseph before. She was kind of fascinating because she was very matter-of-fact about their assessment of the English game plan. She says, look, we know how they play. They kick the ball into the 22, they win the line-out, they maul, they score. But boy, she was so matter-of-fact about it, you thought, okay, this is what they're preparing for. And clearly that's what Canada had done too.
9: Yeah, they managed to sort of shut that down. And if you look at the way England score every time, that's that ball over the line and it's just physical. They've also brought in Sean Edwards, that league great,
5: yeah,
9: who's joined the side. And I mean, if you read his resume and what he's done in the men's game, I know he's only been in a week and he's come in as there to help with the defence. But I think England will be stronger there as well. So England will have looked at the Black Ferns game and their speed, and they'll be trying to shut it down on the flip side. So I guess you've got two teams who are expecting a certain thing from the other.
5: Yes.
9: Are they going to get it?
5: Yes. Oh. Lima, have you played at Twickenham? Yep. 70, they've sold 70,000 tickets now. Have you played there?
10: Yeah, I have, and it's an absolute wicked stadium.
5: It
10: rocks, and yeah. When they start singing that weird chant, swing low.
5: Yeah, that is a weird
10: song.
5: Hissing. Yeah. And you can really hear it, you can really feel it.
10: Yeah, you can really feel it. You can feel the energy in the stadium. It's awesome. It's actually a great place to play, and the girls are going to really lift off the energy, I feel. When we played there, it was kind of like a us against the world mentality. It just felt like you were facing off mob of English people, so yeah, it's awesome.
5: Yeah, let's speak about playing in front of big crowds, because by and large the NPC teams aren't, and this is the real conundrum for New Zealand rugby, because it's considered the best domestic competition in the world, right? But it's losing rugby in a big way. So there's this big rugby summit in Wellington on Thursday, looking at how to save money. What are the options? Abby, can we start with you? What does New Zealand rugby have to do to preserve its own DNA but not lose money in doing so?
9: Yeah, they have to come up with an answer and fast, and they're not the only sport facing this. I guess it's sort of the worst kept secret. There's been no official comment, but it seems like there are three options that are being suggested for the summit that was yesterday. And it was, to talk through it. No decisions were to be made, but one is to sort of, at the moment, you've got a super franchise like the Blues in Auckland, and then you've got Auckland Rugby in Auckland, and they're doubling up on facilities, they're doubling up on backroom staff, they're doubling up on who they go to try and get money for sponsors and things. So it's like, let's merge them, let's save some money in all the five centres, let's do that. Simple. Second option is, let's get rid of Super Rugby and let's beef up the NPC, let's make a really, really good domestic competition. Big question marks around that, though. How do you fund it? If you lose the Aussies and feed and the sort of the broadcasting dollars, will a Kiwi broadcaster pay enough money that you can sustain that? And then the other one's kind of a hybrid, in that you add a couple of extra New Zealand super teams to our lineup, boost that, and maybe you bring back the NPC, you make it more amateur or age grade or something else. But are the Aussies going to want more Kiwi teams in a competition when they're trying to grow their game? So depending on who you talk to, some people feel a decision's already made, and it seems like the number one, the kind of merging everyone, makes the most sense, easiest, and you get some instant bang for your buck, and you're not clean slating, you're not starting again. But if you're the provincial unions, you value the NPC, and you maybe think, well, could we change this? So I would have loved to be a fly on the wall in that discussion, and you'd imagine there'd be some pretty passionate people who would have been part of it.
5: Thank you, Abby. That was a very nice analysis and insight. Thank you. Lima, how are you going? Are you parenting in the background, Lima? What's going on there? I'm fairly sure I heard you say, if you're quiet, I'll give you an ice block. Is that what you were just saying?
10: Well, you guys are going to laugh at this. I'm actually at Cronulla Beach in Sydney, just finished a run in the swim. So that's why I'm actually late, and I totally forgot about it. It's 6:30 in the morning. It's 6:30 in the morning. The sun is up. People are out.
5: Shut up, Lima.
10: I finished my 6K run with my brother. So, yeah, I do apologise, but I am out and about getting after it for everyone. I've run everyone's K's. I need to get a nice iced coffee in me, but I like the NPC competition, to be fair. I really loved it. I love what the NPC brings, but obviously there's got to be money in it. Who funds it? Who comes and helps it out? I don't know. That's for someone else to sort of organise, not me. I'm just someone who chats about it.
11: I'm lost for words. Honestly, you should have seen my jaw drop. Are you going to watch some league while you're over there?
10: Well, yeah, actually. Well, it would have been going to watch the Wires play the Panthers, but obviously we know what happened with the Knights. So it's Knights-Panthers this weekend, I'm heading along with my family, with my brother and his family, and yeah. Hopefully it's a good game.
11: Good stuff. Living the dream. Thank you very much, Lima Sopoanga and Abby Wilson, One New Sports Editor, our sports panel for this Friday, 24 minutes past 8.
5: Lima's never at home, is he? He just travels. What a life. Mm. I'm coming back as him. In the latest traffic, in the Waikato, State Highway 2 is blocked near Maxwell Road between Pōkenoa to Maramarua due to an earlier crash. Expect delays and follow directions of emergency services. It's a busy part of the world, so do take care through there.
11: Right, let's get into some interest rate chat this Friday. Home loan rates are moving up. It's not just because of the OCR, so we're up against it. We can also blame international factors as well. Banks are reluctant to shift on one term in particular. Our money correspondent and host of No Stupid Questions podcast, Susan Edmonds, has been looking into this and joins us now. Hi there, Susan. So what is happening with interest rates?
12: Well, we've seen them creeping up again on the borrowing side anyway in the past week or so. Kiwi Bank was the latest to move yesterday. It lifted a range of its rates. That's partly driven by the ongoing increases in the OCR, but also movements in bonds. We've seen a big increase in US bond rates, and they do tend to push up the longer-term fixes primarily. But the general environment at the moment is just sort of rising rates coming through to retail rates here too. David Cunningham at Squirrel told me that he thinks that any rates below 5% now are on borrowed time. And at the moment we see those at the short end, you know, 6 months, 1 year. He thinks those might not be around much longer.
11: Okay, what's happening to 2-year fixed terms?
12: Yeah, this is interesting. 2 years is one that is often quite popular with New Zealand borrowers, but they aren't moving at the moment, or in fact, they're falling in some cases. The lowest rate is just under 5.3%, but economists tell me that given where everything is, should be a bit higher than that. But it seems that's the term that the banks have decided that they want to compete on at the moment. So it's just up to borrowers to decide, I guess, whether it's worth it to take that fix now, it's a little bit more expensive, or whether 2 1-year terms might prove cheaper. So that's, you got to get your crystal ball out for that one.
11: Yeah, exactly. Okay, so what about for savers? Is this good news for them?
12: Well,
11: is it flowing through?
12: Kiwi Bank moved a little bit on term deposits, I saw. But it's interesting that the FMA put out some updated data recently that showed that after the most recent OCR rate increase, which was 25 basis points, borrowers got the full impact of that, but savers didn't, or at least hadn't at that point when the data came out. And it's one that gets argued a lot because banks say things like they didn't cut the rates as much on the way down for savers, that sort of thing. But overall, the message is that term deposits and particularly bank accounts probably aren't the place to have your money if you don't need it immediately, because some of them are barely more than inflation. So definitely look for something else for that money that you've got there.
11: Okay, thanks very much, Susan Edmonds, our money correspondent, host of the No Stupid Questions podcast. People texting in about sports. This one says, I truly feel like the drop in people watching sport is that watching is no longer accessible to everyday New Zealanders. I used to watch the rugby, not now. I have to pay TV to watch it, and I can't afford the pay TV, so I don't watch it. So for the NPC, though, that's
5: NPC's
11: that's the
5: on
11: one,
5: Chicken's that's, Head, that's
11: yeah,
5: free.
11: And I think that has actually seen some bigger audiences.
5: Yes, it has, which is wonderful, but I kind of agree with them. I mean, the Sky, having Sky is really expensive.
11: Yeah.
5: And you have to have Sky to watch the All Blacks, the Black Ferns, and Super Rugby.
11: Yeah.
5: It's really expensive.
11: All of that is coming into
5: it. And yet Sky would say, well, we have to charge you that because we have to pay the rugby the rugby operators, the NZRU and Co. for the rights. So I don't know. Boy.
11: Marion's written in with another take. Years ago, I went to an England All Blacks match at Twickenham and there was a streaker and he ran right off the field right up to me. The most memorable moment. So that's another avenue they could consider. You could try monetizing that somehow.
5: I mean, they could have advertising emblazoned on them.
11: Well, exactly.
5: The Nike swoosh down their spine.
11: It is 28 minutes past 8. Okay, grab the raincoats. Apparently there are some showers in store for much of the Motu throughout the day. It's off to a pretty good start though in Auckland, I have to say, so get out while you still can.
5: Are you going to tell us what's coming up? Because I've lost them.
11: I will. Still to come before nine on Morning Report. Dannevirke locals turned out in force last night to demand accountability for community health care. Our reporter Pōkiri Paiwai was there. And this weekend it is the Great Greyhound Global Walk. It's a chance for the greyhound curious to see what it would be like to adopt a former racing dog.
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0: Porirua's mayor says she's fuming at the government's decision to postpone any decisions on proposals to amalgamate local councils. Anita Baker told Morning Report that local government minister Simon Watts had a call with all of the local body leaders on Monday and did not mention any pause. She says the council had to divert a lot of resources to rush through its plan to meet the government's three-month deadline, and this week's decision is cowardly. Anita Baker says councils now don't know what will happen beyond the election. The cost of living, healthcare, the economy, unemployment and housing remain the issues most concerning people heading into the election, with Labour still considered the party most capable of managing them. But the Ipsos Issues Monitor has found the gap between it and National is closing. Confidence in Labour's ability to handle each topic has slumped since the last survey, while National has lost ground on the cost of living and the economy. The Secretary of Education says she expects all staff in the ministry to meet their obligations under the Official Information Act. The ministry's come under fire this week after it was revealed a staffer was advising others not to put anything in writing that could be subject to the Act. Education Secretary Ellen McGregor-Reed told Morning Report she'll be meeting with the Ombudsman this morning. Air New Zealand says it accepts the findings of an investigation it took too long to evacuate passengers during an engine fire on a flight in 2024. The Transport Accident Investigation Commission found it took nearly twice the 90-second benchmark to evacuate the plane. The airline's Nathan McGraw says it's made changes to improve passenger safety. Hundreds of people have gathered in the Venezuelan capital Caracas calling for the return of the exiled opposition leader Maria Corina Machado. She was reportedly blocked from entering the country at least three times within the space of 24 hours this week. That's the news. Met Service regional forecasts now. The situation, a ridge of high pressure over the North Island, moves away to the north of the country today as a front moves across the South Island and onto central Aotearoa, New Zealand. Today for Northland, Auckland, Waikato and Coromandel Peninsula, partly cloudy, a few showers, southwesterlies. Bay of Plenty, Rotorua, Gisborne and Hawke's Bay. Fine this morning, areas of cloud and isolated showers from afternoon, some heavy with the chance of thunderstorms for the ranges, west or southwest winds. Waitomo, Taumarunui, Taupo, Taihape, Taranaki and Whanganui. Cloudy at times, isolated showers become more widespread this afternoon or evening, could be heavy in the ranges, westerlies. Wairarapa, including the Tararua district, Manawatu, Horowhenua, Kapiti Coast and Wellington. Mainly fine at first, scattered showers from afternoon, west or northwest winds. Nelson and Marlborough, showers clearing to fine in the evening as westerlies die out. For Bullagray and Westland, occasional rain, heavy at times, clearing from the south this morning and afternoon, then partly cloudy with isolated showers, westerly winds. Canterbury and Otago, scattered rain gradually clearing in the afternoon and evening, coastal northeasterlies from this afternoon. Fiordland and Southland, scattered rain or showers, clearing Fiordland this morning and Southland this afternoon, then mainly fine till it gets cloudier in Fiordland again this evening, northerlies tonight. Chatham Islands, cloud at times, a few showers, mainly this morning, southwest winds. And the outlook for tomorrow, the North Island is mostly cloudy in the west with showers, partly cloudy with isolated showers elsewhere. The South Island are poor, a few showers in the north and east, elsewhere rain, possibly heavy, and Saturday, Raharoi at the Chathams, partly cloudy, light winds. 27 minutes to nine.
11: Thank you very much, Nicola. That's time for a market update with Jeffrey with a J. Hi there.
13: Hello, Ingrid with an I.
11: What's caught your eye this morning?
13: It looks like a very, very quiet day for the stock markets. It's been a very modest close, shall we say. The Dow Jones has drifted down 0.3%, but the S&P and the NASDAQ are both closing unchanged today. Don't see that too often. Our own NZX 50 today will open around 13,825 in about an hour and a half's time. Energy markets is where all the action was. Brent crude has finished about 4.5% higher today, trading at $107.6 a barrel. WTI finished up over 3% at $95.5 a barrel. Currency markets also fairly sedate, I would put it. One Kiwi dollar will buy you 56.6 US cents, 80.7 Australian cents, 42.8 pence, 49.8 euro cents, 89.9 yen, and 3.8 Chinese yuan. Gold has drifted slightly lower this afternoon. It's trading around $4,250 US an ounce. We will be back at around 12:25 this afternoon.
11: Lovely. Thank you very much. 26 minutes to nine.
5: Wigram was one of the closest races at the last election, with veteran Labor MP Megan Woods holding on by less than 1,200 votes. But it's a different seat now, picking up large swathes of the largely rural and safe blue neighbouring seat of Selwyn in last year's boundary changes. This is just on the outskirts of Christchurch, of course. Well, in fact, in and on the outskirts of Christchurch. Timothy Brown took a trip from the centre of the Garden City to the farms now on the Wigram electorate's southern border as part of our series on the electorates to watch.
14: Wigram has been a reliably left-wing seat for decades, but National won the party vote in 2023. National's candidate from the last election, Tracy Summerfield, is back for another crack, and after five terms, Megan Woods is stepping aside for Labour newcomer Dominic Yanzik. Plenty of voters are still undecided, but there's one issue on everyone's lips.
15: The cost of living.
16: Cost of living.
17: Cost of living, yep.
14: Back pocket politics is at the fore. First-time voter, 20-year-old Nikita McRobert, says people are struggling.
17: A lot of people just can't actually afford groceries or might not be able to get one thing one week or one thing another, which is quite a necessity and they need those things.
14: Student Santiago Rodriguez says National campaigned on easing the cost of living 3 years ago, but feels things are worse.
16: Things have kept on getting more expensive. The price of fuel has gone up through no fault of this government, but food prices have kept going up, rent keeps going up. Yeah, I feel like it's less money in my bank, at least, and people like me.
14: Business owner Neetu Saini says businesses are struggling because of a lack of spare cash, and retail crime remains a concern.
18: In my store last month, I had two people stealing off my shelves. I think it's increased a lot. I haven't seen any change.
14: ACT MP Laura McClure is standing after contesting Banks Peninsula at the last election, while New Zealand First and the Greens are fielding political novices. But it's a likely two-horse race between Ms Summerfield and Mr Yanzik. Megan Wood's decision to run only on Labour's list means there's no incumbent, and boundary changes add another dimension. Wigram has lost almost 10,000 voters from safe red areas close to Christchurch's city centre, and gained more than 11,000 voters from Prebbleton and rural areas from the safe blue seat of Selwyn. But Ms Woods says it's always been a fight for Labour.
19: Wigram has never been a safe seat. It wasn't for Jim Anderton, and it certainly wasn't a safe seat for me. It's always been a seat that we've had to fight really hard for and never take for granted, and nothing's changed in that.
14: The changes mean more older voters, some less concerned with the cost of living, like Jeff Self, who says he's almost certain to go two ticks blue.
20: I'm on a pension and in a rest home, and I can survive, and I haven't got as much rent as I used to have, but I can get by, so I'm not complaining.
14: But Wigram is a younger electorate. About a third of potential voters are aged 18 to 34, and almost half of those under 25 aren't even enrolled. Alyssa Doherty is one of them.
21: This doesn't really faze me, I suppose. Don't feel like my input matters as much.
14: She says politics feels like something that happens to her rather than something she is a part of.
21: It's like, we can't really change it. Like, we can change who we vote for, but what they choose to do, we have no say in. It's just, that's just what it is, I guess.
14: Getting young voters enrolled and out on polling day may just be the key to this race.
5: Timothy Brown reporting from Wigram. Right, it's Friday, so time to head up to the fresh produce markets. This is a moment in the week that you love. Nathan catches up with First Up's Minister of Fruit and Veggies, Glenn Forsyth, and they talk about, well, they begin by talking about what are the best value veggies for the weekend.
2: Yeah, well, there are many sayings you hear on the produce market floors, most of them quite colourful, but all greens, Nathan, and many of the sales guys are reminding us yesterday are in the toilet.
15: I haven't used that cooking technique before. What is that, Glenn? Is that blanching? What is that? Just in the toilet.
2: It's just, the prices are just way low. And when product flushes, you know, it's at its best. Even the bulbs of the fennel were looking as white as snow, and the daikon radish and kohlrabi presenting as pretty as a picture. We have about 3 to 4 weeks of Owakuni carrots as well left for their season, which are extremely low values, may we add, before new season pukekohe kicks in. And mushrooms continue wave after wave. And it's so quiet. And it's school holidays next week, so greens are begging households to keep them appearing on the dinner tables during this time. You know, when do you think our spring should start, Nate? 1st of September or the equinox date, which was the 23rd of September this year, or the 1st of October for something completely different?
15: I mean, this is a world now where I'm wearing a hoodie like 2 weeks before Christmas, so I think probably like about November, hey.
2: Oh. I'm with you. I think 1st of October. You know, it's still chilly, and asparagus is limping away at best, with beans very short this weekend out of Oz. However, cucumbers, eggplant, courgettes, red capsicums and all tomatoes, they're in much better supply. And a reminder, with the likes of pumpkin, onions, kumara and old season spuds, buy fresh as you require, as their shelf life, you'll notice, is shorter this time of the year. So you don't want to go waste at home and throw them away.
15: Well, I mean, if they're very cheap, it's very cold at the moment. How about some lovely roast veg on the weekend, people? That'd be nice, bit of greens on it too. There's a good thing. What about fruit? What about your fruit this week, Glenn?
2: Yeah, well, it's always a thrill when the first of the New Zealand citrus line ugly fruit appears in the marketplace. Yeah, and that it did midweek in Auckland. There wouldn't be many growers left with these, but we saw the fresh market in Ellerslie, if you know where that is, and Foodie in Westgate. They both bought some. Staying with citrus, there are mountains of mandarins and oranges, steady supplies of tangelos, and the cutlass red grapefruit, which looks like an orange in disguise. And New Zealand lemons, they've tightened a little bit in supply recently. Not limes from Vietnam, though. There's lots of these deep green specimens. Now, there's a very major fruit line, Nathan, this time of the year as well. You buy only as you need, and certainly keep in the fridge to avoid a disappointing bite. Do you know what that is?
15: No. What is it?
2: Apples.
15: Oh, right. Now. Okay. Yeah.
2: And being the diehard Granny Smith fan that I am, the yummy brand Granny are bulletproof. Bananas are in better supply this weekend, and some stores now selling blueberries as low as $5.99 a punnet retail. That's less than a strawberry punnet wholesale this week, by the way. Mm. And passion fruit and tamarillos are finishing, thank you to that nasty little frost a while back. But kiwi fruit and avocados, they're readily available. So, yeah, bit going on for fruit.
15: What a bounty. Yeah, but ugly fruit used to be called Jamaican tangelos.
2: Oh, there we go.
15: Yeah, there you go. The fruit with reggae in its heart. However, Glenn, it's that time of the morning where one of the fruit stands above all of the others.
2: Sure does.
15: Glenn, what is your fruit of the week?
2: Well, making their debut this year, delicious Californian grapes. Oh. Yeah, solid. 99% of table grapes grown in the USA are from California. It's a family tradition growing grapes there, and we have them here seasonally till November. Yeah. They come in three vibrant colours, green, red and black, with more than 80 varieties growing. And grapes are fully ripe when they arrive at the stores, and look for plump grapes with flexible green stems. If you see a powdery white coating, that's bloom, and it's good. It's natural, and it protects grapes from moisture loss and decay. Oh. And can you name, Nathan, either of the two valleys in California the grapes are growing?
15: Is it Napa? Napa's the one near San Francisco. No, I don't know what the other one is.
2: Well, they're known as the San Joaquin Valley and Coachella Valley.
15: Oh, Coachella. Where was I? Was I in Australia?
2: Sure, Napa, buddy.
15: Some valley. Napa Valley audience, 21001 community, let me know.
2: Yeah, and so keep grapes unwashed and refrigerated in a plastic bag until ready to use, and then rinse with cold water and enjoy. A 3/4 cup serving contains 90 calories, no fat, no cholesterol, and a good source of vitamin K. Now, we're in their peak supply, and they are so versatile. You know, lunch boxes, snacking any time of the day, and slushies, and salads, and salsas, and desserts, with cheese, of course, and frozen. Great ice cubes in your wine, and it won't water it down, and eating the grapes after each glass is just the best part.
5: That is First Up's Minister of Fruit and Veggies, who is just such a delight, talks to Nathan every Friday morning, Glenn Forsyth. Right, Big week for discussions around healthcare in the Tararua district. Dannevirke residents are demanding accountability over the state of healthcare in their region, echoing calls from other towns in the region. Remember Pahia Atua earlier in the week. Around 200 locals attended a meeting at the Dannevirke Town Hall last night. Health New Zealand Te Whatu Ora has put a temporary halt on Dannevirke Community Hospital taking new patients while it finds more clinical staff following a number of resignations. Māori news journalist Pōkeri Paiwai was at the meeting and is with us now. Ata Maria, Pōkeri, how are you?
1: Ata Maria, John, I'm very well, thank you.
5: Good. What do the locals have to say? Because people are fairly upset, aren't they?
1: Yeah, it was quite similar to what we heard at the previous community meeting in Pahiatua. There was also one in Woodville on Wednesday night. And yeah, it was more accountability from the owners of the Tararua Health Group, who runs several clinics in this region, and the Dannevirke Hospital as well. So more, they want more accountability. There were calls for a return to a community-owned model for healthcare. There was a little bit of anger in the room, but it never sort of spilled over. People were listening to what, you know, health officials had to say. They were listening to one of the nurses from Pahiatua who came to speak. And there were quite a lot of staff, former staff, I should say, current and former staff of Tararua Health Group in the room. At one point, they asked for, you know, all staff, to former staff, to stand up, and about 20 people did. So they were quite well represented. One of those people was Annie Poulton. She was a retired sonographer. She worked at the hospital in Dannevirke for about 23 and a half years. And she wants to see an overhaul to management.
3: We'll get through this. And I think this is just what's needed, actually. It had to come to a head. And we'll move forward from here. I think we will. It'll be a different look. Hopefully it'll still be Tararua Health Group, but it won't be owned by Omni.
5: So that's Annie Poulton, who was one of the former staff members who was there last night. You said there was about 20 of them, Pōkeri. What were the recurring things? What is it that they were saying?
1: Well, they highlighted a sort of a real decline in staff morale at the hospital and other practices, especially since the Omni Health took over as the owners of those practices. Many of the staff who left the Tararua Health Group and the other clinics over the years, some of them have stayed in the region, luckily, and they've gone on to form their own private practices and GPs and things like that. Tania Chamberlain was another, she was another of the former staff. She used to work at Omni, and now she's in charge of another local GP, which is run by Ngāti Kahungunu. And she says things have gotten so bad at the Dannevirke Hospital that clinicians are sending patients to the emergency department instead.
3: No clinician worth their salt and has got into health for that reason would ever choose to send an elderly patient to ED where the wait might be 27 hours when they could be safe and warm and cosy down the road at their own community hospital. But sadly, that's how unsafe they've felt that it is.
1: Yeah, and nurse Mark Emerson, who was one of those six staff who resigned from Pahiatua earlier this week, he's sort of highlighted, you know, high stress, workloads and dangerously long waiting times for patients. But I guess the big highlight from his speech was, you know, talking about how much the doctors, the nurses, they love the community, but they're under quite a lot of stress. The number he gave, the figure, was that there's been 72 resignations from the Tararua Health Group over the last 6 years.
5: Yeah, that's a staggering number, Pōkeri. I guess it's really important to hear what Health NZ Te Whatu Ora said in response to this. There were representatives at the meeting. What did they say?
1: Yeah, so there was representatives from Health New Zealand, from Te Whatu Ora, and also from the PHO, who manages the contract that is run by Omni. Jeff Gwynn, he's the Regional Director, Planning, Funding and Outcomes for the Central Region at Health NZ, and he assured the crowd, basically, no uncertain terms, that they had no plans to close the hospital. So that was one of the first assurances he gave. There was an unannounced audit conducted on the hospital earlier this week. He's expecting the results to be with Health New Zealand early next week, but obviously he couldn't really comment on what the next steps there would be until the audit is released. In the meantime, Health NZ has put a temporary halt on the hospital taking new patients while it finds more clinical staff, and they've also provided some additional clinical workforce to come in and help out at the Danny Rick Hospital for the next 30 days in the meantime.
5: Pokere Paiwai, who was there, kia ora rawa atu, Pokere. We appreciate you being in Danny Rick for us. It's 12 minutes to 9.
11: Well, who wouldn't want that sound in their life? It has been about 6 weeks since the greyhound racing ban came into effect, and there are hundreds of greyhounds around the country who need rehoming. A worldwide event that traditionally celebrated the greyhound community now has another purpose here, putting the dog's best paw forward to encourage adoption. The Great Greyhound Global Walk takes place on Sunday morning at 20 towns and cities, and it's this week's regional spotlight for us. Lisa Philp from Greyhounds as Pets joins us now. Kia ora, good morning, Lisa.
6: Good morning.
11: So this event, this global event, has been going on for years. What was it? Its main purpose?
6: It's always been a community event for greyhound owners, basically. So it started in 2010. It was originally the Great British Greyhound Walk, and it became global in 2014. So really it's just a time for greyhound owners to come together and celebrate their community, because it's a unique community, obviously. So in New Zealand it's been going since 2014. We had five walks then, and this is our 12th year. And as you say, we've got about 20 happening this year.
11: And so the idea is that all around the world, people, like-minded people, will be walking their dog at the same time you are.
6: Well, yeah, exactly. Or on that same day. So you know what I mean? Even it's really fun to on Sunday night, once we've finished our walk, to watch Facebook and watch walks popping up from all over the world, because photos get posted by people. It might be one person walking their dog somewhere remote in Wales, or it might be a whole lot of people in New York, and the photos all come through on Facebook, and it's just so fun to watch. It's a very unique event.
11: It's taken on a bit of a different meaning though here now, with the need for so many greyhounds to be rehomed, right?
6: That's right. So this year it's really for some of the walks, I guess, more than others, the focus has been come along and meet a greyhound. So as everyone knows now, there's a lot of greyhounds needing to be rehomed. So they're waiting with their carers at the moment until we can find homes for them. So part of the purpose, part of what we're doing this year, is to get people to come along and meet the breed. So there might be people who are in the process of adopting already. They may even be coming along to meet the dog that they are going to possibly adopt. Or there's other people that just simply want to come along and meet greyhounds for the first time, and we encourage that.
11: I'm reading here that you've got five.
6: Yes.
11: How did you end up with five greyhounds?
6: It just happens. So I got my first one before I was working for Gap. I got Mason in 2020, sorry, just before lockdown. And then the others just came along, came into foster or whatever, and got returned maybe from a home they'd been in for a long time, and in one case, and they just found a place with me, and that's where they stayed.
11: And what's it like being the owner of a greyhound? Because, I mean, they're fast, aren't they, or are they?
6: They're fast for about 30 seconds a day. As one of my colleagues, Daniel, says, they're very fast, but most of the time they're fast asleep. And that is absolutely true. So literally they just need a little run. Mine just come out with me in the morning, and we go and go for a little walk outside, and then that's it. They're asleep for the rest of the day on various beds around the floor of my office here.
11: So if anyone is interested, what, they just pop along to where this is? Well, I won't get you to list all the towns and cities, but 20 of them around the country, so they'll be somewhere close, hopefully.
6: Yeah, absolutely. So, I mean, if people want to adopt after the day, I mean, jump on our website and put an application form in. But absolutely, you can look on Facebook, and there is the all of the walks are listed on there. So generally, there'll be a walk near everyone, if you know what I mean. All of the main centres obviously have walks, and then there's a lot of little ones around as well. So definitely, there'll be a walk near everybody.
11: Appreciate your time this morning, Lisa Felt from Greyhounds as Pets. It is 7 to 9.
5: Time to cross the Tasman. Earlier this morning, we were talking about this extraordinary situation with OpenAI in Australia. We were talking to a lecturer from the University of Sydney who gave us a compelling insight into it. Well, our Australian correspondent, Gavin Coote from the ABC, boy, oh boy, the political reaction to this. People are peeved, aren't they, Gavin?
7: Oh, John, this is just a bombshell. When it first came out yesterday, when the Prime Minister made these revelations that AI agents had hacked into Medicare health statistics, that was where it all began. But it's really widened since then. And it appears that, you know, hundreds of OpenAI's agents have been working together over a period of months to gain access to a bunch of other government agencies as well, you know, things like the Australian Institute of Health and Welfare and Victorian Department of Health and some of our state crime statistics databases as well. And look, I mean, it's led to warnings from all of the experts, but as well as the leaders, New South Wales Premier saying this is, you know, we need to heed the warnings about safety from AI. But this obviously comes at a time when the Prime Minister's been in the UN this week over in the US sounding the warning about AI. And this certainly vindicates that call. Of course, facing some pushback from the Trump administration, you know, he's really probably in many ways been quite forthright in the US's disdain or I guess pushback against the Australian government trying to regulate tech in any way whatsoever. So this is once again sets up a little bit of a fight, potentially policy fight between, you know, two big allies, but certainly this really vindicates the push both by the Prime Minister there at the UN, but also some of our senior ministers at home who've been really, you know, giving out pretty stark warnings in the last 24 hours as well.
5: Yeah, Albanese, your Prime Minister looks like he's really got the wind in his sails on this. Gavin, can you tell us about how OpenAI notified Australia that this data breach had occurred? I know that many of our listeners will have heard the story before, but it kind of stops me in my tracks.
7: Yeah, I believe it. Now, I better check this, but I think they notified the government or through a different with the Australian Institute of Health and Welfare, an actual coding website was involved in coordinating those attempts, and a research company picked that up. But as for the actual wider hacker, I'm going to
5: tell you because it's such a ridiculous story. They just sent an email to their kind of public email inbox and said, hey, while you're there, by the way, we've infiltrated. I mean, this is just nuts. No wonder Albanese's frothing.
7: Yes, and you know, this is something he's been really pushing. The digital duty of care is this policy he's been talking about for months now. He's concerned about the impact of tech and particularly AI on social cohesion, on young people.
5: Yeah.
7: Of course, Australia's really been leading the way on the social media ban, but really looking to go further now. Things like opting out of an algorithm on tech platforms, which it must be said is facing a huge amount of pushback from some parts of the community, but others, whether it be parents or advocates, really in the government's corner on this one.
5: Yeah. Just before we go, farmers reached an emergency deal with the federal government to get backpackers' visas processed. There's just a chronic labour shortage, isn't there?
7: Yeah, John, it's you've got two things going on. This is the government really trying to set a new pathway around immigration. There's been obviously a huge political storm around this issue of migration, and the government is trying to rein back migration where it can. And it, for a while there was a bit of a go slow on backpacker visas. It wasn't processing them very quickly. Now, it must be said, backpacker visas, they don't apply to New Zealanders or even Palm Island workers. Pacific Islander workers under the Palm scheme. These are from other countries, but a really important part of our labour supply from farms, on orchards and vineyards and fruit picking, but it's really been a difficult issue. And the government last week actually announced that it would be going even harder on this. It was going to bring in a ballot system, which would basically limit the number of backpackers able to stay beyond the first year. But the National Farmers Federation has struck an emergency deal just to allow backpacker visas to keep coming in, because this is just such a dire issue for them.
5: Gavin Coote from the ABC. It's always good to have a chat with you, Gavin. Have a good Friday. Thank you so much for joining us. Catherine, are you there?
8: Are you there?
5: You're not AI, are you? No.
8: I'm real.
5: Yay.
8: Atabariye, good morning, everyone.
5: Prove it. Tell me something.
8: Well, this morning, ratepayers will be the losers in the government's decision to delay council amalgamations. A mayor tells us the impact on his district. After 10, the only junior doctor to win a criminal court case against a senior doctor for sexual assault, Dr. Yu Young Dominique Lee on her memoir. It's a busy time for writers' festivals. Writer and artist Terry Totoa, head of Wellington Verb this weekend, and what these events mean to writers. And if politics isn't your cup of tea, bad luck at the moment, but anyway, political satire might be. The transport minister who can't drive, and the sole MP who's the son of an All Black and Miss New Zealand. That's probably the only reason he's there. Playwright Dave Armstrong and actor Stephen Papps on their forthcoming play, The Surprise Party. If you want to do the election a different way, you can move into their imaginary world for a while.
11: Lovely. Thank you very much, Catherine. Someone is texting to say that the greyhounds are the most cat-like of dogs.

0: been frustrated when they tried to get him mental health treatment. Here's our Waikato reporter, Rachel Moore.
1: Tremaine Hartey's family had been in contact with mental health services due to increasing concerns about his mental state. When he fatally attacked 72-year-old Maria Morgan on March 15, 2023, 2 or 3 months had passed since he'd been seen. Coroner Ian Telford has now determined the Health and Disability Commissioner needs to investigate because of the number of services involved and the interconnected nature of their involvement. The Health and Disability Commissioner is responsible for resolving complaints about infringements of health and disability rights.
0: Donald Trump says he and Xi Jinping held a great meeting in the White House as the Chinese leader continues his three-day US visit. The pair will attend a state dinner later, joined by tech moguls and AI bosses. Before the meeting, Mr. Trump said the US and China had made tremendous strides on the issues between the two countries. Mr. Xi said two giant pandas now on their way from Chengdu to a zoo in Atlanta are evidence of those efforts. In the US, federal investigators are reportedly probing two of Jeffrey Epstein's closest advisors, his longtime lawyer Darren Indyke and his accountant Richard Kahn. It's being seen as a major development for the hundreds of survivors and victims who have pushed for accountability for those who may have aided the notorious sex offender. A source told CNN investigators A source told CNN investigators are speaking with potential witnesses who had dealings with Epstein, including survivors. The Secretary of Education, Ellen McGregor-Reed, says the comments made by a ministry manager were wrong. In a leaked video, the manager asked staff not to put in writing any references to the minister's office, telling them it was OIA-able. Ms. McGregor-Reed has launched an internal investigation. She says staff are expected to meet OIA obligations. Porirua's mayor is fuming that plans for a Wellington super city are now uncertain following a government decision. The government is deferring decisions on amalgamation plans until after the election. Anita Baker says the issue's been discussed for over a decade in Wellington.
2: Now we've done all this work again, and I did this 16 years ago when we had the original one. So I was hopeful this time, thinking we're actually going to get somewhere. And then to pull out in their last week of Parliament is just not on.
0: Anita Baker says she doesn't know if the plan will go ahead after the election. A health worker in Tararua district is hoping for meaningful change at the short-staffed Danavik Community Hospital as Health NZ steps in to find it more clinical workers. Several staff have resigned and the health agency has paused admissions there for a month while it tries to boost the workforce. A former employee of Omni Health that runs the centre, Tanya Chamberlain, says doctors have taken radical action rather than send patients to the Danavik Hospital.
3: No clinician worth their salt has got into health for that reason would ever choose to send an elderly patient to ED where the wait might be 27 hours when they could be safe and warm and cosy down the road at their own community hospital. But sadly, that's how unsafe they've felt that it is.
0: Omni Health also runs the Pahiatua Medical Centre, where 6 staff resigned this week. Journalists from the 3 US media outlets recently banned from the White House by US President Donald Trump have been allowed back in. A federal court in Washington, D.C. has ordered their access be restored, the ABC's Lauren Day reports.
4: In a late-night ruling, Judge Timothy Kelly ordered the reinstatement of press credentials for journalists from CNN, MS Now and Politico, who the president banned from the White House grounds last Friday. Hours after the ruling was handed down, reporters from those outlets were still barred. But by midday, they'd regained access. The delay meant no major American network aired live footage of part of the high-stakes summit between Donald Trump and the Chinese leader Xi Jinping, as the other networks that make up the TV pool suspended their coverage in solidarity with the impacted outlets.
0: That's the news.
5: What did Labor leader Chris Hipkins want to be before politics?
6: Electrician. I like doing practical things. Then I went through a phase of wanting to be a builder, and I loved animals, so I wanted to be a vet. Turns out that you can't be a vet if you kind of throw up every time you see large amounts of blood.
5: Join me, Anna Thomas, on Power Steering for candid chats with political leaders every Sunday morning after the news at 7, or watch the video on our website.
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0: The forecast from

0: Met service to midnight for Northland, Auckland, Waikato and Coromandel, a few showers. Waitomo te Whanganui, including the central high country, cloudy at times. Isolated showers becoming more widespread this afternoon or evening. Bay of Plenty, Gisborne and Hawke's Bay fine at first. Isolated showers from afternoon, chance of thunderstorms in the ranges. Wairarapa, Manawatu to Wellington, also Nelson and Marlborough get cloudier. There's showers from this morning or afternoon, clearing to fine in Marlborough and Nelson this evening. Buller to Westland, outbreaks of rain, maybe heavy, clearing and then partly cloudy with isolated showers. Canterbury and Otago, scattered rain gradually clears in the afternoon and evening to more fine breaks. Fiordland and Southland, scattered showers clearing Fiordland this morning and Southland this afternoon, then mainly fine. Chatham Islands, a few showers, mainly this morning. It's 6 minutes past nine.
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2: Kia ora e te whanau. Welcome to 9 to Noon. Paul Catherine Ryan, DNA, with you this Ramari, this Friday. Ratepayers will be the losers of the government's decision to delay council amalgamations. A mayor tells us the impact in his district. It's a busy time for writers' festivals. Writer and artist Terry Totoa, head of Verb Wellington this weekend. And why these events mean what they mean to a writer. If politics isn't your cup of tea, political satire might be. Meet the Transport Minister who can't drive, the sole MP who's the son of an All Black and a Miss New Zealand, perhaps the only reason he's in Parliament at all. Playwright Dave Armstrong and actor Stephen Papps on their forthcoming play, The Surprise Party. The latest from the summit between Xi Jinping and Donald Trump, the one that is not being televised by White House media as that row goes on. And after 10, the only junior doctor to win a criminal court case against a senior doctor for sexual assault, Dr. Yu Young Dominique Lee, on her memoir. 7 minutes past nine, you are listening to 9 to Noon this Friday. Ratepayers will be the losers of the government's decision to delay council amalgamations. A mayor says the government has had given councils a tight August deadline to submit their own plans for reform. But yesterday, the local government minister, Simon Watts, announced that work would be paused for now. The government received proposals from over 40 councils covering 18 regions. But the minister said they needed work and none came with a unanimous view of the region. Mayors across the country have criticised the move to delay the process till after the election. The Southland District Council had earlier started a separate process with the local government commission to investigate two amalgamation options. Its mayor says the government's latest move has set everything back, caused confusion, and will cost ratepayers more. Rob Scott, good morning.
3: Good morning, Catherine. How are you?
2: Good, thank you. First, remind us, your area was already looking into change at your initiative before the government did anything, working with the existing law and the local government commission. You'd already been through consultation processes with your ratepayers?
3: Yep. No, we'd been working for a couple of years through the appropriate channels and a fully legislated, I guess the only legislated process amongst all of this. So yeah, we were well on the way through a good sound process.
2: Fair to say different councils in your district had different views, and this became perhaps even clearer when the government came out with its Head Start kind of order in some ways to councils.
3: Yeah, well, it was a demand, and yes, there were different views. And I guess the key for us as a council and all of this has been it should never actually be about what the politicians want. It should be about what the people want. And the outcome of the local government commission process that we'd instigated was going to be a poll of the people, so a fully democratic outcome, which is something that I fully support.
2: Also, you were working under existing legislation. The Head Start was kind of a policy of the government rather than something that had been fully legislated for, right? There was a more solid process where you were at already. Okay. So what then happened when the Head Start process was put out for all councils? You've got 3 months. Come to us in August with your proposals for amalgamations in your area, or we will do it for you. What happened in your patch when that happened?
3: Yeah, so it's interesting. You say it was a policy, but it wasn't a very well thought out policy, and it was done at a huge rush. But what it did for us down here, and like you've pointed out, we already had a very good, solid process happening, and it created a whole lot of confusion and a whole lot of tension. And it was kind of like we were told we were running a marathon, and we were suddenly told, right, you've got to sprint the last 10 kilometres of it. And we had to, so we were quite lucky because we'd done a whole lot of work beforehand, so 2 years worth of work. So for us, preparing a head start document wasn't too hard, but it still took out a whole lot of staff time. It still took out a whole lot of stress. There's a lot of tension in our region as a result of it as well, a lot of confusion for our people. And then if I go back to my marathon analogy, you get to the finish line and you've just exhausted yourself sprinting the last 10Ks, and then they tell you, oh, well, don't worry, the race has been postponed now. And it's, that's kind of how we're feeling. It's very frustrating.
2: Has it impacted relationships? Has it made the already difficult process, where people had different opinions on what should happen anyway, has it made it worse?
3: Yeah, it has. And I mean, we're a strong region, and we've got good leadership here, and we'll recover from that. But it's just the unnecessary damage that it's done. And it's done it up and down the country. And you look at the amount of time that's been spent on this, and some councils had to put some money into it as well. Look, we don't have staff sitting there doing nothing, waiting for government orders to go and get to work. So it's not a paper exercise. It's a real piece of work. Real people spent real time getting it done, and every hour that was spent on this was time that wasn't spent serving our community. So it's it's real frustrating.
2: However, the government makes the point that more work needs to be done. None of the head start, none of the councils who got together and got their proposal in by the deadline came with a unanimous view of the region. Although, did it require that at the outset anyway? What did the government say about whether there ought to be unanimity?
3: Yeah, well, it was interesting, the criteria that they put forward. And again, it was rushed. And if you look at something like this, it's so important. This is structural reform of multi-billion dollar entities that's going to have lasting generational impacts. And the old saying, slow and steady wins the race, has to apply for something like this. And the criteria was loosely defined. The policy was very loosely defined. There wasn't really any. I asked the local government minister at one point what the purpose of this head start was, and what it was actually, what problem it was trying to solve, and he couldn't answer the question. And that concerns me as well. So it sort of feels like it had become a bit of a political tactic right at the tail end of an election cycle, and it was pretty obvious at the start that the timeframe wasn't going to tie in with anything, because they were trying to do the Resource Management Act reform and get that through at the 11th hour of the triennium. So trying to squeeze this through at the same time, and this actually depends on the outcome of that Resource Management Act, because there is a whole lot of change happening to the sector, and the sector is willing to embrace that change. No one's saying that it doesn't need to change. It's just how we go about that change is really important.
2: Has the government got a point? In your district, you've got a different view from the Mayor of Invercargill. The Gore District Council initially, I understand, voted to back both the Invercargill and the Southland proposals. And then when MCIRT, the new ministry for lots of things, asked the council to pick one, it decided to back neither. So has the government got a point?
3: The government has a point to a point, but again, it's slow and steady wins the race. And yes, Invercargill City Council Mayor and myself, we have a different view on it. But if we leave it up to the people to decide, and what's come out up and down the country in this is that there is actually a difference in the rural areas and the city areas. And I know Federated Farmers came out with a national position on this, kind of highlighting that we've actually got to be careful that we don't, in a sense, throw the baby out with the bathwater. And there's always unintended consequences of these kind of moves. And like I said before, the sector's willing to change, and we need to change. The government also needs to change. The whole system needs to actually change in order to get proper outcomes. But and those kinds of things will get ironed out over time. And also, like I said before, for having the people decide the final outcome is a lot more important than having politicians decide, because you're going to get tension between different councils, particularly if some are going to lose their position and get wound up. So there's going to be that natural tension. But when you rush all that through and you back people into corners, you get some interesting behaviours.
2: OK, what is it going to mean for ratepayers over the next few years then? Because Is there a concern at your end that this delay to the process that's underway could impact new councils that are being formed for 2028, which presumably is when the government wanted the new system up and running? Is that now remotely feasible?
3: Yeah, well, we're lucky because we've still got the local government commission process happening, so that's still in train. And in theory, I think what should have happened was Southland should have been left out of the head start because we already had a legitimate process going. So for us, that can carry on and we can still navigate to a pathway for 2028. If we weren't in that process, what would concern me is the fact that if you look at how the central government election cycle works now, there's going to be the coalition negotiations and everything happening. We're not going to have the government fully up and running probably till sort of, you got Christmas in the middle there, February, March next year before this probably even gets looked at the earliest. It's a whole nother 6 months that's out the door on a what will be a very tight time frame to get everything locked in by 2028 if you want to get that change in for that election. So it's basically losing valuable time. If this had been done properly and without the, when the sector had a gun put to its head, basically you do this or we'll do it to you, and all rushed and compressed timeframes, if we'd actually let the sector get on with it ourselves, we would have been able to come up with legitimate change and had appropriate time and resources to get that done properly. So it's going to be tight.
2: When it comes to councils keeping on doing what they're doing, I mean, the regional councils are in this kind of slightly crazy position, and this is in part because of RMA changes as well, where they're having to make plans when they're not going to exist under the current government's policy. So when it comes to the services provided by the existing city, district and regional councils, how impacted is that day-to-day service to people making applications for consents, needing to get various permissions? How is it affecting things?
3: Yeah, it is affecting things. And I made we had a discussion between myself and the CEO and the councillors as well quite early on in this about all of this stuff to us needs to be the noise. The BAU that council does, actually serving our people and keeping our region ticking over, needs to be the main focus the whole time. And we've tried very hard to keep our core business at the forefront and have this other stuff happening being the noise. But it is a real challenge. And when you look going forwards, there's a lot of uncertainty out there now. We've finally had the RMA come through, and that does need to be changed. It's how things get changed that matters. And we need to make sure that we can adapt and keep up with all of that reform. We need to make changes in our councils and every other council up the country as well to work with all of this change that's happening. And it's affecting our sector the most. So being relevant, keeping up with all of that, and that involves a whole lot of staff time as well. It's complicated. Look, there's whole careers formed around the RMA at the moment in terms of navigating through all the legalities of it, and it's going to be a very, very, very hectic time coming up.
2: How is this affecting your ratepayers and indeed your direct clients who are coming to you for specific things? Because let's face it, councils aren't always... they're a whipping boy. Everyone likes to kind of complain. And at the same time, just about everyone has to deal with them. Often people's primary concerns are rates and am I getting the services I need? But are people being impacted in any way by these changes? Are they getting confused at all about who's doing what?
3: Yeah.
2: and how it affects them?
3: Yeah, no, they are. And I was at a public meeting in one of our small towns last night out in Nightcaps and having a chat to some of the locals there. And at the end of the day, both central and local government, we're actually supposed to be there to serve our people. And it is confusing for people and it's getting expensive for people as well. All of these changes, and when I talked earlier about the system needs to change, the system does need to change. And the situation that we're dealing with now is a consequence of a broken system. And not just local government, government in New Zealand is broken. And you talked about the funding of local government. Nobody likes paying rates. I mean, we've got people in our small towns on fixed incomes paying $4,500 up to $5,000 a year in rates. And that's not a sustainable line. But when you look at the work that the councils actually do, and I could talk to you about our roading situation all day, that's probably a different discussion. But the funding for local government is actually the core issue that needs to be addressed before all of this will actually take any
2: proper effect. Do you think that's part of this, Rob? Do you, and I, you know, I don't know whether this was directly conveyed during the process of the 40-something councils from 18 regions who in 3 months delivered these plans. But do you think it might be dawning somewhere that actually just changing, you know, who walks into which office and what their title is and who is dealing with this consent isn't actually the core issue councils are facing, that those cost pressures for major infrastructure projects and upgrades, even with the other law change coming, setting up entities that allow you to borrow more, do you think it's dawning that that is actually a part of the picture that has to be solved at the same time?
3: I hope it is, Catherine, because that is actually the fundamental issue. And centralisation doesn't actually solve that. In fact, it actually makes it worse. And the own advice to the minister from the DIA actually highlighted that this amalgamation that they're pushing isn't going to actually save any money. In fact, it's actually going to cost quite a lot of money. And doing it for the sake of amalgamation, I mean, there are going to be cases in parts of New Zealand, and like we've talked about Southland's already on its own journey, where we can make improvements and we can make enhancements. But doing it for the sake of it, that actually introduces even further costs into the mix, isn't going to actually solve anything. And I think we do need to actually take a step back. And this is where central government actually needs to be blunt, grow up a little bit and be willing to actually take a good look in the mirror at themselves and look at a better way of actually running New Zealand. We're a small country with a small population, and there's a much better way of actually doing this. And you look at the total tax take, if you include rates as tax, central government takes 92% of it, and local government's left with the rest to actually deliver a hang of a lot of stuff. When you look at the roading, the water, the sewerage, all of that stuff, we've got to do a lot with a little, and it actually doesn't work. And trying to fund infrastructure through property taxes based on the value of someone's house is not a good way to actually run a society.
2: Thank you. I appreciate it, Rob Scott, who is the Southland District Mayor. It is 22 and a half minutes past nine.
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0: A new survey finds Labour is still considered most capable of managing the country's top five concerns, but it's taken a slide on all of them, narrowing the gap between it and National. The head of the Ministry of Education says she's not happy with a manager caught on video appearing to suggest staff not take notes so they could evade the Official Information Act. Afghanistan's Taliban government said a wave of Pakistani airstrikes had killed four civilians in the latest escalation between the two sides. And an inquiry has found a faulty turbine blade was responsible for an engine fire during an Air New Zealand flight in 2024. Those are the headlines on RNZ National. Our next full bulletin, including the weather, are at 10.
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2: 24 minutes past nine it is on 9 to noon. Well, it is a busy time for book festivals and writers' festivals. They are always wonderful. There's at least a couple on this month. There's another coming next month as well. And this weekend, Verb Wellington Literary Festival gets underway in the capital. Author and artist Terry Tatou was the emerging Māori writer-in-residence at Victoria University's Institute of Modern Letters. She's also appearing at two festival events this week. She's with me in the Te Whanganui at Tara Wellington studio. Kia ora, good morning. Your mission, and it's not a simple one, is to introduce listeners to your latest book, The Valley of Unlikely Acquaintances. It's a very complex and layered and beautiful book. So tell me a little about, I guess if you start with the writing of it and then we can talk more about what's in it.
7: Morena, Catherine. Morena. Thank you so much for having me on this morning. So the Valley of Unlikely Acquaintances, I worked on over about 4 years. I worked really closely with my publishers, Spore Books, which are a small indie publisher up in Auckland, Edina and Balamohan Shangare. And this is their second book. Their first book was a book of poetry by Richard von Sturmer that came out in 2024. So we worked really closely together. And so the book is set in the Wairarapa, which is where I'm from. It's a science fiction novel, but it also includes a lot of historical fiction.
2: Can we perhaps meet some of the characters involved? The book starts by recounting the sampler set by the missionary John King. So tell me a little bit more about the journey that you went on from there.
7: So that was one of the ideas that sparked this novel, I think. There was an open call out to artists that I found out about through Maureen Lander, who was working with weavers up in way up in Northland. And so the invitation was to for artists to create a sampler, which is an embroidery piece. Historically, it was used as an educational tool to teach predominantly women back in the early 1800s how to read and write. So it would often have letters and things like that, the alphabet. And so this particular sample is of interest because there was a letter that was sent to the Church Ministry Society by John King, the missionary, he arrived in 1814. But this letter was sent in 1821. And so he said, in this enclosed letter is a sampler by Oriel. The sampler itself was missing, but she had been living with them for 3 years. She had whakapapa Māori, but everything else about her is a bit of a mystery. And so a lot of historians have tried to find out more about her. And so naturally, when I was thinking about my sampler and I was also working on this a short story based in the Wairarapa, I smashed those two things together.
2: What a beautiful way that art collides. Collides is not the right word for it, but what a beautiful way that that these things come together. And where did that lead you in terms of the characters who came to you for the book?
7: Well, the community is kind of reflective of the communities that I live amongst and work in now. The characters are all their own people, but I guess it's inspired by the way people work together and the kaupapa, the overarching themes and, I don't know, things like te reo Māori revitalisation, the kinds of work, the lengths that people will go alongside their day jobs to be committed to things like this. And so the communities in the book are kind of a reflection of that. And then we have the individual kind of, there's quite a few point of view characters.
2: Tell me about te reo.
7: Te reo. So she's a bit of a rogue. She's a scientist, an evolutionary biologist, and she has a big imagination. And she relies on her community to rein her in, which they're not always successful, but she's a big ideas person.
2: At its heart, you've touched on it already, what's the beating heartbeat of this book? Communities and the things that are precious to them, the essence of them?
7: Yeah, it's based on a real forest from in the Wairarapa, Te Tapere Nui o Whātonga. And that forest was burnt down in the late 1800s. It was part of a scheme by Julius Vogel to build roads in order to link it up to the Hawke's Bay. Mm. And so Scandinavian families were brought over specifically for that purpose. It's really looking into what those experiences may have been like for them, what it was like for our Rangitāne people in Ngāti Kahunganu who were living in the area who relied on that forest as a food basket. And so I guess for now, it's thinking about, well, how do we navigate these big challenges we have around increasing our biodiversity, and how do we do that together?
2: You mentioned your art, your other art form, you're part of the art collective Matahu. Tell us more about them, please, and the work that you do, and in fact the achievements, including at Venice Biennale. Tell me more about that.
7: So we've been on a massive journey together over the last 14 or so years, I think, now. And, we've been able to do a lot of amazing projects together, which often include research, historical research, going into museums and things like that. So a lot of that practice, I think, has fed into the way that I've been able to hone down into details for this book, because it's things that I've come across and seen through my work with Matahu Collective. Yeah.
2: And that's really interesting in terms of the ambition of a book like this, the scale of a book like this. What was your experience of writing it? Was it one of those ones where it's load in a dream for the most part? Or were there times where you found yourself at kind of at dead ends? What was the experience of it all?
7: I think it's a series of all of that, peaks and troughs, exciting moments, lots and lots of reading and research and reaching out to people who know about the different subject areas that it covers in the book. So I relied on a lot of people, a lot of help to put this book together.
2: This is going to make you blush. Such a compelling book. Thank you, Terry. The New Patricia Grace, with time travel, Aotearoa styles added, and nature, environment, forest, te taio as a main character. So grateful, says this Pākehā reader. Sorry to embarrass you.
7: Make me cry before 10
2: o'clock
7: in the morning.
2: Well, she's just actually given a really... She's answered one of my questions. She or he, forgive me, I don't know which it is. So we've talked a little about the process of writing a book. Writing is not a satisfactory word, is it? It's a much broader experience than that. Mm. What is a word for it? Of experience, a book, of birthing a book, of whatever. Let's come back to the festivals, which are a busy old sort of month or two for them right now. Are they daunting for a writer? Is it something you get really excited about? I'm going to meet my readers. I'm going to get far better questions from that interviewer. Or are they daunting? What's the experience of them for you?
7: Well, this is my first time, Catherine. I'm more used to presenting in art contexts. So I have actually done a couple of talks recently to do with my book. But I'm super excited because I think I get to hang out in with a lot of writers.
2: Other
7: this
2: writers.
7: Weekend.
2: So that's actually part of it, isn't it? Wonderful to meet the readers, and they do ask great questions. And you get people like this who have really absorbed your book, viscerally absorbed your book. But also just that camaraderie and collaboration. I always love it when artists, whether they're musicians or they're writers, find their team, and of course, it's a very small cohort, even for the whole motu, but you still find your core team, the people who really work with you on writing. Has that happened for you?
7: Absolutely. I worked really closely with Edina and Balamohan Shingade the whole way through the process of writing this book, and they were right there with me the whole time. So they are definitely collaborators, and also doing my residency up at Vic as well on the IIML Emerging Writers Residency.
2: Playwright meet novelist. We've just snuck Dave in.
7: We're
2: going to have a nice, wonderful time in the arts this morning. We are. So you have your people, but you'll meet people, other writers perhaps, you haven't met before or haven't had as much to do with this. Let's get this event.
7: Yeah, I'm excited to get to know some more of those writers on the program, and also Wellington is just full of so many writers and readers, which is really exciting. So happy and excited to spend more time with them this weekend.
2: Do the art forms, you think, the breadth of your art forms, do they provide a beautiful yin and yang? Do they give you a relief sometimes? From what Stephanie Johnson called those of us cursed with the compulsion to write. do they give you reprieve, and yet at the same time the creative brain is probably solving the one in the book?
7: Yeah, because a lot of the art practice that I do with Matahu Collective is labour intensive, and so that's a lot of repetitive mahi and So when I'm doing that, I get to listen to audiobooks and all sorts of things.
2: Oh, multitask.
7: So that's a really lovely companion to that. I can kind of switch between the two.
2: Wonderful. Look, enjoy the weekend, meeting the other writers and the readers, and they will enjoy this very much. Thank you for coming in today. That is Tere Te Tau. Now, Verb Wellington, the Readers and Writers Festival runs from September 23rd to 27th. We had Verb Christchurch a little earlier in the month. I think there's a Queenstown Festival coming up next month, is there? Get out and enjoy it. It's a really special time to meet people face to face and just really enjoy their work. Kia ora, Tere. Now, 25 minutes to 10, Dave snuck in because we're going to talk to a different art form. Dave, as you know, a playwright and satirist of many years and many laughs. Lovely to have you in here.
8: It's nice to be here.
2: Oh, Stephen's in Auckland. I thought we were going to sneak him in next. Kia ora, Stephen, in Auckland.
9: Kia ora.
2: Stephen Papps, who's acting in the latest satirical play. Parliament sat for the final time yesterday, actually it was Wednesday, ahead of the November 7 election. And if the real world politics isn't your cup of tea, or perhaps you're just going to pick and choose when you think about the election, perhaps a swig of satire will help. Dave Armstrong is the playwright behind the surprise party. This is a comedy about a small political party that suddenly finds itself with the power to influence who forms the next government. He originally wrote it for a staging back in 2020, which is a very different time.
8: It was
2: a majority government, well, as opposed to having about eight parties running for government this time. And really wanted to take aim at the personalities, the compromises and the absurdities that can come with politics, particularly in MMP. It's going to be on in Auckland's Pump House Theatre from the 8th of October. He is in Wellington. Stephen Papps is in Auckland. Stephen plays the politician Doug Morris. Now, that's a good, solid MP's name, from the 70s, possibly. No offences to the Dougs out there. Stephen, tell me about your character.
9: Well, he's a straight-ahead sort of guy. He's an idealistic kind of politician, career politician. And he's a little bit left-leaning, and he is not satisfied with the main parties, and he's got a history of being one of the main parties, Labour Party, back in the day, and has since broken away from them to form his own party.
2: Just one, or is he on his second or third? Just one?
9: Just the one. Yeah, yeah.
2: Anyone else in Parliament with him in his party?
9: There is, yes, there is.
2: Okay.
9: He's got a trusty offsider, Tracy, but he's the only one with a seat in the party, and he's got four young, up and coming ministers.
2: Oh, he's only got an electorate seat. I thought he was a loner, but he has got other MPs off the list.
9: Well, this sort of develops as the play goes on.
8: At the beginning, he's only got one.
9: Yes,
8: only him.
2: Okay.
8: And Tracy is his very faithful servant, you know, executive assistant, I think they call him.
2: Okay. So that's our guy. Now, let's bring Dave in. So this is so weird because you wrote it back in 2020. I mean, we're all trying to blank out the circumstances of 2020.
8: Oh, I wrote it before COVID, yeah.
2: Before that.
8: Yeah, definitely before.
2: But ironically, we did end up in that election with a majority government, right? Like, right now, how many parties?
8: Everyone that told me, everyone said, your play is just fantasy. No party would ever get 63 seats. And then 6 months later or 8 months later, you know, we had a majority government under MMP. And then this time round, when I found out they wanted to do a surprise party, I thought, oh, great, but it's become a bit irrelevant because it's about a left-wing party that might hold the balance of power, and then suddenly opportunity's getting 7 or 9% in the polls, and I'm going, thank you, opportunity, you've just made my play relevant. And the party in the surprise party, the party is called the Popular Front, so its nickname is Pop, or Pop's Party. And, you know, so sometimes art imitates life.
2: Life and Chats Art, because you've already written it.
8: Yeah, I suppose so.
2: When did you rewrite it then?
8: I wrote it the first time, and then when Colin McColl, who'd seen it, the first one, told me that he'd like to do it, I said, well, things have changed a little bit, so I did rewrite a few details. You know, I went, jokes about Kim Kardashian and Kanye West are no longer relevant, and there were a few updating bits I had to do, but not many.
2: But what about the politics itself? Like, what is the setting of the parliament we're in?
8: Essentially, it's about a left-wing politician who's disillusioned with the system and has old-fashioned core values of helping the workers, paying people more, stopping the corporates, and he gets a lot of very young idealistic people around him who share his beliefs, and he realises on election night as they win more and more seats that half of them are totally bonkers and he doesn't want to win too many seats because that would get them into Parliament.
2: Is this our Doug?
8: Doug, poor old Doug has to spend a whole play trying to tone down and stop his crazy, you know, they refuse to recognise America. It's just this absolute, and Doug and Tracy, played by Alison Quiggin, are the two sort of two people, the sort of beacons of sanity
2: in this crazy,
8: they think, in this crazy world.
2: But Doug, what's the timing? If it's election day, it's too late. You can't stop it then, especially these days. Half the votes are in before election day. So what sort of time zone are you in, Doug? Talk me through your quandary and how long it lasts for.
9: Stephen. Thank you.
8: He's believable, Catherine.
9: That's right, unbelievable. Well, it starts on election night, and they get the surprises on election night, and then once they get in and they have a majority government, then he has to deal with his crazy, basically his party members, and as Dave was saying, he has to sort of control how many people get seats, because he realises that they really don't know what they're doing, and they're way too idealistic to the point of naivety or madness, you know. And so he's always trying to keep a lid on it all without giving too much away. So he really has a low... He doesn't have huge ambition, I would say. He's quite comfortable where he is. And he is an idealistic lefty, and as Dave was saying, he's for the working person.
2: But he likes it the way he is. He's a conservative lefty.
8: Yes, absolutely.
9: Yeah. Okay. And that's right. And so when it starts to dawn on him that he might be actually leading the government, he starts to panic. So, which is kind of the fun
8: be
9: of
8: careful,
9: it, really.
8: I think the slogan we had is
2: Be careful
8: who you vote for, because they might get in.
2: Okay.
9: Yeah, that's right.
2: Okay.
9: Yes.
2: Who are some of the other characters that make us laugh? Like, we're amused by the Transport Minister who couldn't drive.
8: Yes, the Transport Minister, that Zoe, she's about 22. And, you know, a little disclaimer here. I think it's wonderful that we have a diversity of politicians, and I think it's wonderful that people in their 20s hold positions of power and get into Parliament. But for an old boomer like me, it is funny, you know, like they say to Zoe, oh my God, you know, you could fit the people that believe, that support this, on a postage stamp. And Zoe goes, what's a postage stamp? And then they go, well, you put it on a letter. And she goes, what's a letter? You know, and so it's lovely intergenerational sort of humour. There's Sam, mm-hmm. who's a craft beer aficionado, who's Polynesian, and he comes from the rough end of the North Shore, the rough end of Milford. He's a spoilt rich kid, but pretends that he's part of the working class. So there's also a very grumpy bus driver that I must say was a Wellington idea, but it does apply to Auckland. And I think that they round out the cast. Yeah.
2: When you match it to what is unfolding in politics currently, How much does that influence the writing of it? Or again, was it done and dusted before we had about four or five or plus minor parties comfortably above the 5% threshold?
8: I think people don't understand with writing, any writing, but especially playwriting.
2: It takes time.
8: It takes time. I actually got this idea. There's another character, Leon, who keeps the economic policy of the party on a USB disk. And because he thinks Bill Gates will steal it if he puts it on the cloud or on a computer, he's so paranoid. So
2: how old is he?
8: Oh, he's about 25.
2: Okay.
8: But he doesn't believe he's absolute paranoid about the Bill Gates and the
2: conspiracy,
8: and you know, which is great until he can't find his USB disk and the party doesn't have an economic policy. But that's based on a true story I heard. And I talked to someone many years ago in a political party who said, a small political party, who said, he won't use, he puts everything, it was computer floppy disks in those days, he puts everything on a floppy disk because he thinks that, you know, everyone's out to find out our stuff and spying on us and stuff. So
2: who else is used for material? How much of this has actually come from crazy bits and pieces of you've heard?
8: Some stuff has word come for word? From last week. I mean, there's a character that goes, you know, what am I going to do if I lose power? I'll have to be mayor of Auckland. You know, I'm an irascible old man. You know, so there's some things in the play that are last week, but most of it has come from over probably 20 years of watching politics operate, especially MMP.
2: Stephen, for you, like, again, how do you come at this? I mean, you come at it as an actor. That's a pretty obvious question, but, like, you know, people are so divided over politics. They're divided over the politics itself. Well, that's plural, isn't it? And they're also just, you get a sense people are over a lot of things at the moment, right? And one of the risks for this election is just a level of disengagement. So, like, when you come at your character and come at the whole sort of theme of this satire, do you bring anything to it in particular, or you just look at your character and look at your script and kind of occupy him?
9: Yeah, really, I think just try and occupy him and not just take it as it comes. I try to learn it as I go along and not to impose any preconceived ideas, really, and try and play it as close to myself as possible. To make it as, you know, I guess, authentic as possible. Just to really honour the script and the direction. So I try and just keep it as open as I possibly can. I don't, you know, I'm not one to throw in any tricks. But of course, you know, I mean, there's plenty of room in there for good comic timing and drama, you know, so... So that I just let it carry me along, really, without... I try not to, preconceive it, I guess.
2: David, there's some pretty odd political bedfellows. There always are in politics. Oh, it's just there's a lot of them at the moment. Yes, there's a lot of potential bed hopping too. Sorry to put that even anywhere near your thinking.
8: No, but it's fascinating.
2: But again, has that sort of helped you in finessing this one?
8: Yeah, I mean, it's just everything is believable in politics. You know, the things you do and I still reading the headlines, you know, the left-wing political party saying, oh, we're going to give landlords the tax deduction, we're not going to take that away. A right-wing political party saying we're going to do a Soviet-style breaking up of monopolies and stop the supermarkets. So, you know, for a satirist and a comic writer, that's just manna from heaven because it's, and I suppose what this play, the serious point this comedy makes is that be careful of those people because sort of everyone in the end compromises and sells out. It doesn't matter how, what people will tell you at the end, things like money and control are gonna happen. And so, and I'll just give you a present day example. National have ruled out working with Opportunity in our politics. Have they really? You know, are we? When it gets to election night and there's a whole lot of power up and grabs for grabs, and someone once said they wouldn't work with Opportunity, what's going to happen? You know, and the Dougs of this world are going to be going, maybe we just compromise. Maybe we, or the other people go, if we get rid of Doug, we can deal with these people.
2: I do miss the daily satire. Sorry to put you under the pump, but I'm actually old enough, although I was very young at the time, to remember the likes of A Week of It and stuff. But they would turn around in no time.
8: Oh, I'm old enough to have worked on the very late McPhail and Gadsby. Mm. I sold them three jokes and two of them got complained about in a review the next day.
2: You sold them by the joke?
8: We used to get,
2: paid by the joke.
8: You used to go there and they would tell you, you make 40. I said to my mate, if we sell a joke each, we can buy dinner. And so we sold a joke, I think, for $40. And it got...
2: joke?
8: Yeah.
2: I don't want to underestimate the power of in the effort that goes into writing a joke. But mind you, a good joke comes pretty quickly, doesn't it?
8: Oh, I think so. But, it's quite... There were all of us in the room trying very hard.
2: The surprise party is on at Auckland's Pump House Theatre from Thursday 8th to the 18th of October. Thanks very much to actor Stephen Papps and playwright Dave Armstrong. 11 minutes to 10. It is on 9 to noon. Vadna Ban is a journalist and anchor for BBC News based in Singapore. Vadna, thanks very much for your time.
10: Thank you. Thanks for being with great to be with you.
11: Yeah, it's nice to talk with you. I often watch you on the BBC, often when I am watching the Beeb later in the afternoon. So really great to have you with us. I appreciate it. Look, let's begin with this US-China summit. It's kind of a bit strange given the White House press pool has kind of been boycotting the presentation of images and so forth as their argument carries on with the president. This is a really serious kind of meeting, and let's talk more about what we do know so far from the Trump-Xi summit in DC.
10: Yeah, of course, like you mentioned, the press pool, a lot of like the likes of CNN have been pulled from it. They do now have their press passes reinstated. But of course, this means that we haven't got a lot of information yet. We are expecting Trump to be speaking later tonight at that state banquet. But of course, this is one of the biggest stories we're talking about here in Asia. And this is actually President Xi Jinping's first state visit during a Trump presidency. And just to highlight the significance of this, yesterday President Trump greeted Xi on the tarmac at Joint Base Andrews. Now, no US president has greeted a foreign counterpart on the tarmac like this in decades. So quite unprecedented, this move from President Trump, really trying to impress Xi and build back that relationship. Now, analysts have said, look, this meeting is more about show rather than substance. Not much was expected to come from this meeting, especially considering just how far apart the US and China are on various issues. This summit was focused primarily on stabilizing ties and managing that friction. Now, of course, one point of friction is trade, and the two are in a tariff spat. And it was announced just before Xi Jinping and President Trump met that their trade truce has been extended to January. Now, that was due to expire in November. Look, if these two countries implement those 50% plus tariffs, that will have huge implications globally for trade. So officials say there does need to be a longer term solution here than just pushing a truce out by a few months. Then there's the issue of Taiwan, which is a self-governing territory that China deems its own. Xi was expected to push the US on their stance today. And look, the US are actually legally required by the Taiwan Relations Act to help Taiwan maintain self-defense capabilities. They do have an arms deal, which Trump has actually currently put on hold at the request of Xi Jinping. And Trump has said that this is a bargaining chip with Xi Jinping. And again, we have to wait until we hear from Trump later tonight in DC as to what would have come of that. And finally, artificial intelligence. In recent weeks, there have been major calls to regulate AI, and both US and China's presidents have seemed quite reluctant on that front. The Chinese president called it fear-mongering, in fact, because they are the two major superpowers in this so-called AI race. So neither side are really wanting to back down here, despite the warnings from AI leaders that the technology needs regulation now before it's too late. And many of those AI and tech leaders will be present at tonight's state banquet, which will conclude the state visit. But of course, how aligned are they all really on their incentives? That's yet to be seen.
11: Yeah, look, it is a biggie, and indeed they're both talking about it being a race, and President Trump saying whoever wins AI wins. But we are seeing day by day more and more evidence of what these powerful systems are capable of, and the question is, and being raised by the most senior people in the industry itself, whether they stay completely under human control, whether it's China or the US. There's be interesting to see what's happening privately in terms of conversations there, but both publicly wanting to push on. Now, the Sri Lanka bombing sentences, this goes back to the 2019 so-called Easter Sunday bomb attacks. A lot of people died, hundreds injured. Tell us more about the sentencing, please.
10: Yeah, look, many will remember that horrific Easter Sunday bombings. It was the deadliest attack in Sri Lanka since its civil war. 270 people were killed, more than 500 were injured. And now, 7 years later, Sri Lanka's High Court has sentenced 15 men charged with plotting those attacks. They were each given prison terms ranging from around 200 to 260 years. So they will be in prison for the rest of their lives. Now, these blasts in 2019 were coordinated across three churches and three luxury hotels. And all the bombers who carried out the attacks died in those blasts. Investigators have previously blamed the bombings on Islamist extremists, and those indicted were from Sri Lanka's Muslim minority. Now, in the wake of the attacks, Sri Lankan authorities pointed to a major intelligence lapse. Parliament is said to have, in fact, a tip-off from India about the attacks, but that it was not properly shared with the authorities. And in fact, the former president was asked to pay millions in compensation to the victims of the bombings after finding him personally responsible for national security failures. Also, just last month, two former senior officials were sentenced to death for criminal negligence that led to the bombings. Look, again, like we mentioned, these attacks happened in 2019, so it's a long time coming for the victims' families to really see some justice here.
11: Now, these Indonesia wildfires have been the story of 2026 in so many places. And, of course, it's not just the fires themselves, it's the haze and smog that spreads. What's the situation now?
10: Yeah, so this is actually, I mean, I am in Singapore at the moment, and it's actually been like this for weeks now. The air quality in Singapore and in parts of Malaysia and, of course, in Indonesia have been in the unhealthy territory for weeks now, and that's because of those forest fires in Indonesia that are continuing to burn. Officials in Indonesia say around 175,000 people there have suffered from respiratory illness since August. Now, to put this into context, this isn't like other wildfires we see globally. These fires happen every year in Indonesia around the dry season from July to October right now. And it starts off because many small farmers and large companies use so-called cheap slash and burn methods to clear land for palm oil, pulp and paper plantations. And that's all despite it actually being illegal. But with the current super El Nino that we're seeing, that is fueling extreme dry weather. And that's why it's gotten so out of control this year. To put it into perspective, since January, nearly 900,000 hectares of land, that's nearly two times the size of the greater Auckland region, that has been burned altogether. Now, Indonesia's president has publicly requested the Minister of Law to officially classify the deliberate slash and burn practices as ecological terrorism. So this is a conversation that's happening in Indonesia, a big push for it. And if it is passed, if this is turned into law, this would elevate land burning to a higher tier state crime, and that will carry a much harsher criminal penalty and really zero tolerance prosecution.
11: Goodness me. Just a couple of minutes left to talk about what's happening with noisy busgoers in Singapore.
10: Yeah, look, this has been causing a lot of debate in Singapore and across the wider Asia region. I think a lot of news organisations have picked it up, and bus passengers in Singapore now can be fined up to $500 for placing their feet on seats or, get this, playing loud audio. Look, we've all been there, haven't we, on public transport, annoyed that someone is refusing to wear headphones. And if you haven't been in that position, well, maybe you are that person. Well, now Singaporeans can tell that fellow passenger they'll be fined $500 if they don't lower the volume or put on some headphones. And Singapore's not the only country to do this. Earlier this year, the Polish city of Krakow introduced similar rules. Commuters there now face a fine much lower than Singapore's. It's up to $52 for, quote, disturbing the peace and quiet within the vehicle with their mobile phones and other electronic devices. In fact, I was looking into this, and even the UK has laws banning antisocial behaviour on trains and stations, including using sound producing equipment without permission if it annoys others. Look, I can tell you, having lived in the UK, that this law is definitely not upheld very well. Well, I do believe in Singapore, the government here will take a far more serious stance to this, as they do with every other crime here. And I'm sure Singaporeans will be thrilled. They have legitimate reasons to tell that annoying person off on the bus or to report them, knowing there will be consequences, $500 of it.
11: Thank you, Vardna Ban, journalist and anchor for BBC News based in Singapore, our Asia correspondent today. RNZ's news just a moment away. It's online at rnz.co.nz. Updating all the time there. Our guest after 10, the only junior doctor to win a criminal court case against a senior doctor for sexual assault, Dr. Yu Young Lee, Dr. Yu Young Dominic Lee is with me on her memoir after the news.
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0: RNZ News at 10 o'clock. Good morning, Atamarie. I'm Evie Ashton. The Secretary of Education says she's disappointed to learn that

0: construction work was going to be postponed. Yesterday, the government announced it will be deferring decisions on amalgamating councils until after the election. Porirua City Mayor Anita Baker says there was no sign of the decision at a call on Monday night. She says the government are cowards for not pushing ahead before the election. It's been revealed that an acting chief executive freshly in the job was the person who realised an expensive immigration biometrics project had failed and pulled the plug. MPs were told this week that the botched program's cost now exceeds $50 million. Suzanne Stew had been interim chief executive at the Ministry of Business, Innovation and Employment for just 3 months when she axed the biometric capability upgrade late last year. The current chief executive, Nick Blakely, says Ms. Stew came in with fresh eyes and judged the six-year-old project wasn't going to succeed. Tararua's mayor says the fact about 200 locals turned out to a meeting about the future of the Dannevirke Community Hospital last night shows the depth of feeling about healthcare in the community. The facility has had several recent resignations, and Health NZ says it will be recruiting extra support staff for the next month. New admissions are being paused because of a clinical staff shortage, and people needing treatment are being sent to other health facilities in the mid-central region. Mayor Scott Gilmore says he'll be interested to see the results of an audit. A researcher says an American artificial intelligence company was using Australia to experiment, leading to a breach of Medicare. A task force is to investigate an AI agent accessing protected Australian government data. The agent was conducting research into public medical spending when it found a way to break through privacy protections. Dr. Beck Johnson says this breach would have been simple to program against. She says large tech companies based in the US don't have values that align with Australia and New Zealand. The FBI says it's investigating an apparent hacking of its computer system. The cybercrime group Shiny Hunters claim to have stolen the personal information of all the US law enforcement agency's staff. The BBC's Joe Tidy has more.
1: The cybercriminals say they now have every FBI agent's name, role, badge number and personal details. The hackers shared a small sample with the BBC and the data does look to be genuine. Other reports suggest the stolen databases contain information about officials' jobs assignments, including sensitive work against Chinese spies, Russian intelligence and drug cartels. Shiny Hunters is an international collective of hackers who have carried out a series of high-profile and disruptive attacks, including on the education platform Canvas in May. This latest apparent breach is a reminder of the threat posed by human cybercriminals at a time when the world's attention is focused on the dangers of rogue artificial intelligence.
0: And reports from Tigray in northern Ethiopia say people are panic buying essential goods as fears grow of a new civil war in the country. Fighting has broken out between the Ethiopian government and the TPLF, which runs Tigray and has formed an alliance with other regional armed groups. That's the news. Koina ngā pitupitu kōrero. A short forecast is next.
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0: Now the short forecast from Met Service to midnight. Tonight, Northland, Auckland, Coromandel and Waikato, a few showers. Waitomo to Whanganui, including the Central High Country, isolated showers, becoming more widespread this afternoon or evening. Bay of Plenty, Gisborne and Hawke's Bay, fine at first, isolated showers from this afternoon, thunderstorms possible on the ranges. Manawatu to Wellington and Wairarapa, also Marlborough and Nelson. Showers this morning or afternoon, clearing to fine said about Marlborough and Nelson tonight. Buller, Grey and Westland, spells of rain possibly heavy, clearing this morning or afternoon to isolated showers. Canterbury and Otago, scattered rain, gradually clearing during the afternoon and evening with fine spells increasing. Southland and Fiordland, scattered showers, clearing from Fiordland this morning and Southland this afternoon, then mainly fine. And Rerekohu, Chatham.

0: Islands, a few showers, mainly this morning. RNZ National, funded through New Zealand On Air. The time is 6 minutes past 10.
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2: In a moment, Dr. Yu Young Dominique Lee is with us on her memoir. It is dubbed What's Been Broken Is All the More Sharp. This is the story of her sexual assault by a senior doctor early in her career, and what came after was an historic first case in Australian history where a doctor was sent to jail for assaulting another doctor. She's still the only junior doctor to win a criminal case against a senior doctor for sexual assault. She is our guest shortly. Later this hour, we will be in Taranaki, it is, with Robin Martin, who is based in New Plymouth, catching us up from news there. Laura Cagle with the books she's been reading and whether she's recommending them. After 11, into the music, Jeremy Taylor's bringing it today. Our comedians are Donna Brookbanks and Tereda. And in sports, Sam Ackerman will set us up for the weekend ahead. 7 minutes past 10, you're listening to 9 to Noon. Quote, a woman with unresolved anger can bring frost in the middle of summer, unquote. So goes a Korean proverb. And it's anger, our next guest says, gave her the strength to get her through one of the most difficult experiences of her early medical career, being drugged and sexually assaulted by a senior doctor. Dr. Yu Young Dominique Lee is a radiation oncologist who studied medicine at the University of Otago before undertaking specialist training in radiation oncology at Auckland City Hospital and then continuing her career in Australia. Her memoir, What's Been Broken Is All the More Sharp, recounts her experience in 2013 with someone she considered to be a mentor. What came after was historic. The first case in Australian history where a doctor was sent to jail for assaulting another doctor. And Dr. Lee is also the only junior doctor still to win a criminal court case against a senior doctor for sexual assault. Since publishing her memoir this year, she's been travelling and talking with medical professionals and leaders about the deeper problems within the profession. Dominique will speak tonight at an author event in Auckland. She's with us now from the Tamaki Makaurau Auckland studio. Good morning. Thank you very much for being with us.
3: Oh, thank you for the lovely introduction, Catherine. It's a pleasure to be here.
2: What made you decide it was time to tell your story publicly and particularly as a memoir?
3: I started writing the book when I came to learn about some research that a GP in Sydney had been doing for her PhD. So in 2015, when my story was released in the news, after the perpetrator, John Kersley, had pleaded guilty, I heard through some friends that there was a GP looking to interview survivors of sexual assault within medicine. And there's a Facebook group for medical mums, and she was asking to see if anyone knew who this person, anonymous victim, was. And my friends reached out to me and I said, I'd love to help. And so she interviewed me twice or three times during 2015 and 16, and had kind of forgotten about it. And then many years after that, she reached out to me again to say she wants to write or invite other authors to write an international collaboration book about this very issue of sexual assault and harassment within the medical profession. And it was then I read her PhD work and I realised that of the women, many women that she had interviewed, I was the only person who survived in the field, continues to work in a public or tertiary large hospital as a specialist. And I felt in that moment I was punched in the face. I was so saddened by the fact that the victims don't invite the assault, but it's the victims that carry the burden of the assault. Well, there's a well-known case in Australia from Victoria a number of years before my case, where she was a Caroline Tan, Dr. Caroline Tan. She's a neurosurgeon in Victoria. She, when she was a trainee, her then head of department harassed her or assaulted her, and she ended up pursuing a civil suit. And as a result, there was, I believe, she was remunerated a certain amount of money, and she ended up leaving or unable to work in the public sector, and the perpetrator carried on to complete, I believe, almost 20 years of being the head of a department of that place. And, you know, it, and there were many other stories like that. And I examined my own situation and wondered what it was about my case that allowed me to have my career back and progress. And I could only find one thing, which was the amazing support of my colleagues and friends. And so I wanted to share that with the community, because it shouldn't be left to chance that you have support when you're the victim. And I just wanted to share with the community the important role of the supporters in helping victims stay, you know, within the career without having to sacrifice it or feeling like they are the ones that have to leave. So that was a motivation for wanting to write the book.
2: It's not without cost though, Dominique. It's taken you many, many years to be in the position where you can share this, right?
3: You're absolutely right. So at this point, it had been almost 10 years. And what really pushed me to come out of anonymity was, you know, in the process of writing this memoir, I came across this publication by the BBC in 2023, which cited this research paper about the surgical community within the UK NHS and how the female surgeons almost always, it's something like 2/3 of the women that they had surveyed, I believe it was, you know, more than 1,000 people, 1,400 or so, had experienced sexual harassment, and a huge number of them, proportion of them, had in fact been assaulted. And again, highlights how it's the victims that are always doing the leaving. And I felt that given that I had the privilege of having my truth validated at the court, I felt that I could share my story to try and give strength to other women who are survivors and also the future victims, because I know that I won't be the last.
2: It is equally incredible, isn't it, that this is the first and only case, criminal case of its kind.
3: Yeah. And the reason I have been so vocal about sharing or going around promoting the book and talking about sharing my stories at conferences is because I feel that the medical profession, the sector, does very little to safeguard its workers. Whatever data you look at, there's been a lot of research into the workhouse safety or bullying harassment issues within the medical community in the last 10 years, and the numbers has not shifted at all. And it just goes to show the lack of effective strategies to safeguard our own people. And I, you know, when it comes to bullying and harassment, it's all the stats is always around 30-50%. Sexual harassment or assault is 10-30%. And if it is like that for the doctor community, I can only imagine what it must be like for the more vulnerable community, including the nurses and the allied health.
2: Can we learn more about you? We do in the memoir. Tell us more of your story, family story, coming to New Zealand and the pathway to becoming a doctor.
3: Yeah, so I identify myself as a Korean Kiwi. I was born in Korea and moved over to Auckland as a family in 1992. So that was after I finished primary school, and I did all of my schooling in Auckland and did, you know, as you described, my medical school years with Otago University. I was down in Dunedin for 3 years and then in Wellington for my clinical years before moving back to Auckland. I often describe my family or early childhood as really privileged as well, because my parents gave up everything to move to New Zealand. My dad retired very early at the age of 40-something, and that's because he realised that the busy and the cutthroat business life he was living in New Zealand meant he was missing out on his children's growing up. And I remember not seeing my dad very often, and often falling asleep at the in front of the main gate, just waiting for my dad. And after moving to New Zealand, you know, dad dropped me off and picked me up from school every single day, and I really treasure those years.
2: The choice to go to medicine for you, just give us an insight into the decisions that you were making as a young person, and what brought you to medicine.
3: I've always wanted to become a doctor. I can't really explain why. And my parents, there's no one medical in my family or extended family, so everybody thought it was pretty strange. My mum used to say, why wouldn't you want to marry a doctor, not become one? Why would you choose that hard life for yourself? And, you know, so my wanting to do medicine was entirely my choice. And
2: it's a little bit of pushback. Yeah. You write in the book a little bit. You have a keen sense of justice, perhaps, about the attitudes towards boys and girls and what they would do
3: yes.
2: growing up. And you obviously weren't impressed with that messaging. Do you think that was part of it as well? You know, I am going to make my own way, thanks.
3: Yeah, well, that was certainly part of the decision making for going down to Dunedin from Auckland.
2: The country. Perfectly good university in the next suburb.
3: That's right. I'd already made up my mind, and I'd done all my applications by myself, so there was nothing they could do about it. But, you know, growing up, it was a very traditional sort of home, and I was told constantly I can't do stuff because I'm a woman or a girl. And I was never going to take that for an answer.
2: I'm not sure about the experience of getting through that demanding training or medical career, but everything I can see just reading the story is things were progressing, you know, so well for you. You know, let's come to Sydney in 2013 and where you were at that time, I imagine, as well as all the hugely long hours, mm-hmm. which the profession is also so notorious for. It was exciting. You were learning. You were in, you know, one of the world's great cities, and you know, how would you describe how you were feeling when that opportunity came?
3: I was really excited to see how, you know, Sydney works, and I love to learn. So, and I wanted to experience and meet more people. And so being in a very different hospital environment, there's definitely a culture shock. I remember when I finished training, people were asking me, do you want to go overseas for fellowship? And I was like, I've already come to. For me, I feel like I've already done that coming from New Zealand to Australia, because that was a bit of a culture shock. I think even though Auckland Hospital, I felt the competition and, you know, the division of trying to prove the drive to prove yourself to your senior colleagues or what have you, but in Sydney it felt like on a different level, the need to prove yourself and really prove to be a winner type thing. And I found that that adjustment quite challenging, coming from New Zealand, where I just kind of did my job and that was considered to be enough. there was a lot of having to this self-promotion and selling business I wasn't used to doing.
2: Okay. Yeah. So it was full on.
3: Mm.
2: It was challenging. And you were doing what you had to do to keep up. Okay. And under the pressures that any junior doctor is, I want you to talk only to the extent that you want to about what happens here, so that the audience understands the nature of what happens here, if you like, in the circumstances. But your professional contact with the senior doctor, this offender, began in the context of mentorship and professional development. As you write, it's a phone call. The doctor alerts you to an opportunity he wants to discuss with you. How significant was that element of professional trust, but also what we're just saying, this is a competitive environment. If you get a mentoring opportunity, you want to take it.
3: Mm-hmm.
2: I mean, did you feel complete, as you ought to have,
3: mm-hmm.
2: completely safe in meeting in a context out of work to talk about this? Did you have any doubts about it, or for you this was just, yeah, I need to have this and have this conversation and see where it goes?
3: Look, when I initially arrived at this hospital, St George in Sydney, John Kersley was then the head of department, and he had been for, I don't know, at least 10 years or something, and I noticed him initially to be quite strange. He was quite touchy with everyone, mostly women, and his mannerism I found quite odd. But then everyone in the department told me that's just him and he's harmless. And over the course of the year, I think I learned to accept that. And so at the time when I was invited to his house for a dinner to discuss fellowship and mentoring, I was grateful that he thought of me as sort of the lead in this situation for mentoring program. And, you know, one of the things about the medical profession is the power differential between someone who is head of department and a registrar is something that, well, at least for me and my generation of doctors, they were just kind of, you know, gods, really. And so if anyone takes notice of you and says you're good, that completely made your day or month or even the year. And I personally really enjoyed working at St George Hospital, and I saw that as an opportunity, that there as a place that I would like to come back to work as a staff specialist or a consultant. So And factoring into account that I didn't think I would be alone, I thought his wife would be there. So in that context, I think I did feel very safe and honoured to be invited.
2: Again, as much as you want to talk about it, but suffice to say,
3: mm-hmm.
2: you were offered alcohol. You said, I'm driving, I'll just have something little.
3: Mm-hmm.
2: And you've got a big, you know, glass poured. But then also there was, you clearly felt having accepted a drink, it physically impacted you, right? And it was mm-hmm. because you were being drugged, right?
3: Mm-hmm.
2: Again, I don't want to go into this any more than you want to, but essentially that was the mechanism that by which you ended up sexually assaulted that night, and mm-hmm. and then had to somehow get yourself home.
3: Mm.
2: It's just awful even to recall it as I have here. But essentially this is what happens. And when you come round, you talk about friends. When you fully come round the next day and what the hell has happened,
3: mm-hmm.
2: it is a friend straight away who talks to you and says,
3: mm-hmm.
2: let's at least go and get a urine test done. Right. And again, this is something that doesn't happen for everybody in the aftermath, but someone says, let's at least go and do this as you try and work out what's happened. Is that again an indication of how important other people have been right from the start in supporting you?
3: Oh, absolutely. I think I've been very lucky along the way, that night, the day after, and many, many months there onwards and years until the trial and so on. And after that, I've been so blessed with good people who made sure that I was looked after. I was so lucky that I was drugged. I was obviously unaware that I was drugged, but managed to get out of that situation unharmed, as in, you know, I didn't die. Or
2: crash on the way home is the point you make out.
3: Yeah, because I drove home and I couldn't really see, but I think that's what people do when you're panicked, you do what you can to survive, and I drove. And I could have easily died that night or killed someone on the road, but that didn't happen, so that was extremely lucky. And I woke up in the morning and called a bunch of people and texted a bunch of people. I don't remember that, but I'm so lucky to have friends who just came to my rescue straight away. And the friend that you mentioned, who's, you know, my friend Trina from New Zealand, she's a couple of years ahead of me at med school, and she was living down the road at the time. She insisted that I should be tested for drugs when the GP didn't know what to do. And so how lucky was I to have that friendship and have that insisted upon, because I'm sure with short-acting, the police call these drugs stupefying drugs, they clear from your system pretty fast. So even if you were tested after the weekend, it wouldn't have tested positive. So I was extremely lucky in that sense. And without that evidence, I really don't believe that I would have been able to be successful at the trial.
2: There's one chapter title that says, but do we have the evidence? And this is this is pivotal as well. But could you, the decision ultimately to go through the trial process, and that's another whole book, right, on what that experience is like for sexual assault complainants. The decision ultimately to go through with this, knowing that there would be a lot of publicity around it, knowing what the questions would be towards you and everything else, did it take a long time to make that decision, or do you believe from quite early on you were intent on it?
3: It took me about 2 weeks to decide, mainly because I had to be okay with the fact that I would lose my career, because there had been no precedents prior to that. There were plenty of examples of women victims who had to leave their career, but there's no one who was successful and carried on, you know, in their career trajectory. So I had to decide that was the right thing to do, and I think that's why it took the time it did. Because, you know, the way I am made or the way I am is I knew that I wouldn't be able to live with myself if something similar had happened to another woman because of my silence. And at the time, that was just the drive, the need to protect other people. And I feel like that was, for me at least, part of the Hippocratic Oath. And it wouldn't have been right for me to not pursue it, almost,
2: You write, there's no way someone in their 60s suddenly wakes up one day and becomes a predator. Okay.
3: Correct, yeah.
2: Dr. Dominic Lee is our guest, and the book is What's Been Broken Is All the More Sharp. You're listening to 9 to Noon with Catherine Ryan on RNZ National. You go through all of this. You ultimately tell your story publicly. You're talking about it again now, and I know that's never easy. Mm-hmm. Let's talk more about what you want this to mean, what you want the medical profession specifically to do to ensure that this isn't the one exceptional case that ever goes successfully through court. There was an appeal, we should say, and the sentence was shortened as well, but also so that people aren't in the situation where this is happening to them. Mm. What needs to happen in this profession? Not the only one, but in this one.
3: There's a lot of research in the last 10 years that shows that the medical profession is pretty much one of the worst when it comes to safeguarding its own workers, because our structures are all, or system in place is all designed to safeguard patients. And I've been saying for years that someone who hurts patients, they don't just selectively hurt patients, they hurt everybody in their path. And the more systems we have in place to allow safe reporting of misconduct, the better it is for everyone. And so that's been my sort of argument and the message all along. I wrote this book because it's the sort of story that I wish I had access to when I was going through my darkest times, thinking life wasn't worth living, because they say, you know, time heals all wounds, but It's taken me over a decade to get to that time, that point, and I wanted to let other victims know that you do whatever it takes to survive, and one day things will get better. And also share with the supporters that even though it's really uncomfortable and difficult to be around people who are victims who are suffering, don't abandon them. Stick around because things will get better. I work from ground up helping doctors manage challenging workplace interactions, but also trying to work top down to inform officials and the government that the structures that we have in place for reporting patient complaints and matters, we also need for healthcare workers also, because unfortunately what happens when doctors and nurses and healthcare workers report complaints through their own institutions, at the end of the day, the truth is the people who they want to protect will be protected.
2: Does there need to be an anonymity in part of this? And I'm not talking about in prosecutions here where obviously natural justice comes into play and right to know your accuser and on and on. But when someone's behaviour at whatever level on the continuum you want to put it is clearly harming, within the hierarchy and the power structures of the medical profession, does there need to be an anonymous means where at least that person gets the warning that their behaviour is causing issues for one and probably multiple people? Is that part of the picture?
3: 100%, yeah. And how we structure that is a challenging topic. But I do believe that, you know, I often say a surgeon who throws scalpels in the theatre, they didn't always do that. It would have started with, you know, yelling at someone or throwing the chart or something. And when people don't address or that those poor behaviours not addressed, it escalates. And we need strategies in place and structures to and system to stop things before it gets worse.
2: So I appreciate your time. Thank you. That is Dr. Yu Young Dominique Lee. The book is What's Been Broken Is All the More Sharp. She is speaking tonight at Auckland's Central City Library at an event at 6:30. She does this and goes to conferences and advocates for a better system, sharing her own story as part of that, which, as I said, is never easy. 26 minutes to 11.
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0: The Secretary of Education says she's disappointed to learn that staff feel unsafe in the ministry's working environment. Marlborough's Deputy Mayor says he's relieved the government has delayed decisions on merging councils. Scores of United Nations delegates walked out on Benjamin Netanyahu as he attacked Israel's critics at a speech at the UN's General Assembly. And FIFA's embattled president, Gianni Infantino, says he's committed to a fresh culture of openness at the football body as he tries to push back at calls for him to resign. Those are the headlines on RNZ National. Our next full bulletin's at 11.
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2: 25 to 11 it is on 9 to noon. We'll be in Taranaki a little bit later this hour, catching up on news with Robin Martin from his patch. He is based in New Plymouth. We have comedy, sport and music for you after 11. And right now, with what she has been reading, Laura Cagle in the Christchurch studio. Kia ora, Laura.
7: Kia ora, Catherine.
2: Now, both of these titles have the word witch in them. So tell me more about what we've got.
7: It must be the season of the witch right now. I mean, I realise I'm kind of a month early. We're still a month out from Halloween, but some witchy reads for you. The first one up is Witches of Cambridge by Alice Hoffman. Now, Alice Hoffman is famous for having written Practical Magic. That's her most known work. And I sort of feel like I have to hand in my older millennial card at this point because I've not read Practical Magic and I haven't seen the movie either. And I've also not seen the sequel. So
2: well, there's a big difference,
7: apologies.
2: Apparently, between the first and the sequel. It's a subject of great debate right now.
7: Oh, well, I haven't touched on that bandwagon yet, but maybe I'll get there. In any case, she's actually really a prolific writer. She's written more than 40 novels, which I didn't know until I came to read a bit more about her. She's written both for adults and young adults, and this novel, The Witches of Cambridge, isn't marketed as a young adult novel, but it feels very accessible to a young adult audience. It's not too challenging. It's about two students at university. It's also the first in a new series, which is quite exciting. So it's the story of Ava and Lauren, students at Radcliffe in Cambridge, Massachusetts, in the early 1950s. It's also a story alongside that of the first witch of Cambridge, told through letters and sort of diaries that she wrote in the late 17th century, and these written documents mysteriously appear in the library stacks for Ava to find, seemingly when she needs to discover the next component of the history that is going to help her sort of figure out who she is and where she belongs in the world. So Ava and Lauren are from quite different backgrounds. Ava grew up in rural Maine with overbearing parents. You know, her childhood was sort of spent with them either trying to convince her that she had no special witchy powers or suppressing the ones that she couldn't control. She was taught, for example, never to go near water. I thought this was a lovely touch, lest it be discovered by others that she could not drown. I thought that was a great touch. A little bit of, you know, witch trial law coming to bear. Witches cannot drown, of course. And, you know, told not to injure herself so that others wouldn't see that she bled black blood in this world. She's created witches bleed black and have black tears. So it's this quite dark. So in any case, Ava receives a scholarship to go to Radcliffe and arrives feeling quite out of her depth. You know, she's quite a country bumpkin. And Lauren, on the other hand, she has been raised in a very different world. She's been raised to embrace her identity as a witch. She's a descendant of a long line of witches. Although very much the world she lives in, people who are witches also kind of need to adopt the key tenet of tell no one what you are as a survival technique. So it's she's proud but also secretive. And her parents died when she was very young, and that sort of prompted a move from her towards the darker side of magic. So we sort of have a bit of an, you know, maybe a bit more innocent and maybe a bit more confident and dark and worldly characters here. They're, of course, put together in the same dorm room, but before they can go to sleep on night one, they receive letters inviting them to join a secret society of witches called Lilith House. So, you know, the symbolism here is really not subtle. You've got Ava and Lauren for Eve and Lilith. Ava grew up on an apple orchard in a town called Genesis that, you know, that's sort of mentioned in the first paragraph of the book. You know, so we're really not in the realms of subtlety here, but I don't think you need to be. It's fun. It's not high literature. You know, it's just an enjoyable read, really. And you know, she's on the one hand bringing, you know, the lore that witchcraft is so ancient, it might account for accounts of Eve in the Bible. But the message behind that is, of course, all about the long history of persecution of women. And bringing it into the 1950s means she is also able to bring in kinds of witch hunts of that time. So she brings in McCarthyism and the Red Scare and the Lavender Scare, hunting down homosexual people. You know, two kinds of political and moral panic that are really in line with the moral panic of the witch trials of the 17th century. You've got themes of body autonomy and a woman's right to choose. There's elements of how mental health was treated in the 50s. You've got electric shock therapy, very much feeling, you know, we're in the same time as the bell jar. Yeah, but, you know, it's the young adult element really came through for me. Lauren and Ava are young students. They're finding their identities. They're falling in love. And when Ava meets a fellow student who is, of course, the descendant of one of the chief prosecutors of historic witches in Cambridge and in Salem, you get this tale of star-crossed lovers thrown in, and then you get another element of the suspicious disappearance of members of Lilith House. So it's, you know, is there actually a modern witch hunt going on? There's lots of kind of good, fun elements.
2: So, recommending.
7: Into
2: yep.
7: this. Yeah,
2: the Witches of Cambridge.
7: It's good fun.
2: Nice. The Witches of Cambridge by Alice Hoffman, Simon & Schuster, and $40 the price. Now, your second book is called How to Kill a Witch, A Guide for the Patriarchy. This is by Claire Mitchell and Zoe Vendatozzi.
7: Vendatozzi,
2: excuse me.
7: You know, when you read something or you watch something, and you know you get that feeling that you just immediately want to go on a big internet deep dive and discover everything about it. This How to Kill a Witch will really scratch that itch for people. We're in Scotland, we're not in the UK, not in America, but it really, you know, the origins of persecution of witches they're pretty similar across Europe and America. So this book is written by Claire Mitchell, King's Counsel, and writer Zoe Vendatozzi, and they're behind the Witches of Scotland campaign. And if anyone doesn't know about the campaign, it's gained a lot of popularity and publicity recently. It's all about achieving apology, legal pardon, and a memorial for the nearly 4,000 people, mostly women, in Scotland who were persecuted under the Witchcraft Act from the 16th to 18th centuries. And these two quarrelsome dames, as they call themselves, have written this book that is all about the history of that period. It's really well researched, so you're going to find out a lot of information. I'm reading it and listening to it at the moment concurrently, which is it's just lovely to hear their Scottish accents. You know, you get the history and you really feel like you are in that world. It really takes you through the documents and the evidence of the time. I'm at the moment where they're reading. They're taking you through the book King James VI wrote, Demonology, which is, you know, all about how witches are, of course, real and what they do. And there's a bit where they're talking about, you know, how do you know witches are real? What do they actually do? And why are they mostly women? And talks of, you know, King James writes that they do take trifling turns in the name of the devil. And they write, you know, now we come to a central question in our investigations. Why are there so many women? So many more women accused than men. They say demonology supplies the answer.
2: All right.
7: The reason is easy, they quote, for as that sex is frailer than man, so it is easier to be entrapped in these gross snares of the devil. It's short but damning, they say. In so few words, the patriarchal mission of the period is laid bare. Women are the frailer sex, so they are easier to entrap. Since Eve ate that apple, the devil has found his closest allies in women. So we're right back to Eve. We're right back to the apple. You know, these stories are just so enduring and I think really delightful to dive into. So you've got on the one hand the fantasy element with Alice Hoffman and on the other the deep research and really historical element with the Witches of Scotland.
2: Thank you, Laura.
7: Two witchy reads.
2: Thank you. How to Kill a Witch, A Guide for the Patriarchy by Claire Mitchell and Zoe Vendatozzi is published by Octopus, $30 the price. Thank you to Laura Cagle for the reviews today. Quarter to 11, we'll be getting into the music after 11. Jeremy Taylor of Slowboat Records with his selection for you today. Our comedians are in also. It's Donnybrook Banks and Terada and Sam Ackerman. We'll throw forward to the weekend sports before midday also. Okay, let's head to Taranaki now, to New Plymouth. Robin Martin, RNZ's reporter, based there. Thanks for your time this morning, Robin. Kia ora.
8: Kia ora, Catherine. How are you doing?
2: Really good, thanks. Now, this coroner's case, goodness, this is It's a hard listen, isn't it? Just carry on, please, if you would, with a report on the death of a young New Plymouth girl.
8: Yeah, this has kind of dominated, you know, the hard news headlines in Taranaki this week. Now, this dates back to 2017. A 12-year-old girl died in a suspected suicide, and it's taken this long, 9 years, which was raised at the inquest by Coroner Heather McKenzie several times. She apologised to various family members who were involved and also some of the agencies. Now, this inquest is not looking at the cause of death or the subsequent conviction of a Taranaki woman for psychological and physical abuse of three children some 2 years after the girl's death. It's instead had its focus on the role of the various agencies involved with this young woman, Oranga Tamariki, police, various other social work agencies, schools, also. And yeah, it's been a bit of a difficult week, Catherine.
2: Look, it really has, and these tragic kind of events are felt right throughout communities as well. And of course, there's those who are most impacted. You know, obviously the coroner's court is subject to very sort of strict, orders. But you know, have we heard some of the pain here?
8: Yeah, look, on the final day of the inquest on Wednesday, we heard from a relative of the child, and you know, there was hardly a dry eye in the room. The coroner herself was reaching for the tissues. This woman, she didn't hold back. She said the agencies and the adults in these young people's lives had failed them. You know, she said that these children hadn't been listened to. They'd been known about for years, she believed that the young girl concerned might still be alive today if people had taken them seriously. Her statement was read out by a lawyer who was acting for the inquest, and here's an excerpt of her statement.
9: There were three children living in neglect, and I struggle to understand how this was not recognised as requiring urgent action.
8: Yeah, yeah. So, you know, she acknowledged the complexity of the issues involved. She acknowledged that the adults involved in these young people's lives had often had difficult upbringings themselves, but she said that wasn't an excuse for what had happened. And what she was really hoping for was that some positive would come out of the inquest, and other families in a similar situation to this family wouldn't have to go through the same thing. She was watching the inquest via a video link, and she gave all the people in the room a little heart signal just before she logged off the video call.
2: Who else did the coroner hear from, Robin?
8: Yeah, well, we heard from the some key ones for me. Was we heard from the social worker directly involved with the young woman in the lead up, you know, to this tragic event. And some takeaways for me was, well, she was duty solicitor on the day the child came into OT with a teacher and a community constable. So she picked up the case. Even though she had not been involved with this young woman before. This social worker had a caseload of 47 clients at the time when her max should have been 17. There were information gaps. This is one of the things that came through. There were information gaps, but essentially everyone was kind of following their policies and regulations. There's a little bit of a feeling of whether this child was seen as a naughty child, or there was something more deeper going on. So this social worker managed her in the way that you would. Apparently, this is what we heard. After having coming into OT, and there were some kind of serious accusations floating around at the time, she was sent home with a safety plan. The safety plan involved talking to teachers if she felt unsafe. In the home, she had an aunt who was considered a safe person. She knew her way to neighbours who she could go to if she was unsafe. And if all else failed, she could call 111. The family were being managed through a family farm. Family whānau agreement, which is also standard, where there's a set of expectations of the family, you know, no alcohol, no drug use, turning up for counselling. One of the questions there became, you know, were these ever enforced? And it was also kind of clear that this on the day that this woman was dealing with this family, she didn't know all of the background, which kind of, you know, that was one of the themes that was coming through.
2: All right. Thank you for that. It's just,
8: you know, we the other probably the key one, you know, that social worker's supervisor was spoken to, and everything above board. We heard from police, and it was a little bit the same. There are a few little information gaps, like a 20-30, like, you know, and one of my takeaways from Detective Sergeant Louise Prendergast, who reviewed the case for the coroner. This family had been involved in 27 family harm incidents dating back from before this child was born. Another child had been removed from the home before she was born. 21 odd cases while she was during her lifetime, three of which that she was considered a victim of. You know, the big takeaway for me, and I think everyone, was, you know, just when do you remove the children from a family situation?
2: All right. Now, the government has been delaying some decisions till after the election, and one of them is the decision on the LNG import terminal. Tell us more.
8: Yeah, so that's going to be interesting this afternoon, actually, because Shane Jones has got an election event here today, and I would hope he might get a friendly audience, but I would hope that some of the New Zealand First supporters perhaps ask about NZ First's a little bit reluctance around the LNG terminal, because, you know, this is New Plymouth, this is an oil and gas town. Although there's been quite a lot of resistance to the LNG terminal on safety concerns and whether we need it or not, there'd be a whole lot of oil and gas kind of trades and business people and the port itself who were kind of hanging out for the business. So what we heard yesterday was NZ First and ACT want to delay a decision till after the election, and also kind of getting cold feet, it seems. There has been questions about whether we need it. This is to cover the dry year risk. And we've heard from energy companies, we've heard from electricity suppliers that maybe we don't, you know, that we can cover this gap. So naturally there are a couple of organisations here that are have welcomed this, rollback somewhat, and Climate Justice Taranaki has campaigned against this, had a petition of some 2,000 signatures, has held a number of events that were well attended of people who were nervous about this installation, and similarly Taranaki Energy Watch have welcomed this decision. It's kind of like wrong time, wrong place was their their take on the LNG proposal.
2: Look, indeed, it is also that issue, of course, has been pointed out by others, that we are effectively almost in a government shutdown situation at the moment. So much, everything is going to depend, I guess, on what happens after the election as to whether that gets picked up again. That's not the big question for voters in your patch, however, the LNG terminal. What is?
8: Oh, look, when I went out on the streets, it was all about the cost of living. You know, time and time again, even at that LNG, even at a candidates' debate organised by Climate Justice Taranaki, where all the main players were there, and the focus of the debate was kind of LNG and climate, etc. When you walked the floor, when you went out into the audience afterwards, again, cost of living, cost of living, cost of living. Yeah, so, you know, we've got David McLeod as the incumbent National MP, and he said, yep, he thought it was the number one issue last election and will be this election. He talked about kind of reducing electricity transmission costs as one way the next government could help. This was a couple of weeks back that candidates meeting, so things are moving very rapidly. The Labor candidate here is Amanda Clinton-Gotis. She mentioned the three free GP visits and numerous other little, not necessarily little, but policy movements or suggestions of the Labor Party, which are directly targeting cost of living. Sarah Lucas is the other main contender here, is from the Opportunity Party, and she talked about their tax policies, which would put more money in the pockets of ordinary working people, in her opinion. The other candidate here is a guy called Rusty Kane. I haven't actually caught up with him yet. He's one of those serial campaigners. He's stood 17 different times in Tauranga, Auckland, and around Taranaki for various councils, etc. He's more about having an independent voice for Taranaki, and he sounds like someone I should catch up with, really.
2: Very good. All right. Now, let's hear some music now. The Doctor's Orchestra. What's this one about, please?
8: Yeah, so the Doctor's Orchestra has been in New Plymouth. They get together once a year. They were in New Plymouth last week. 84 players. These guys are all high-performing, you know, medical types. I'm not sure if all of them are doctors, but a lot of them are, and some of them have played in professional orchestras. I did put it to them that they might be double dipping on the achievement front, Catherine, and I spoke to a geriatrician from Burwood Hospital in Christchurch, Tim Wilkinson. He's the organiser, and I had a brief word with him.
10: We get the music to the players about 2 months in advance so that people can practice it beforehand. They're all pretty experienced players, so they're used to playing in orchestras, and so they do their own practice. And then we have very intense rehearsals from Friday morning right through to Sunday lunchtime, and then the concert on Sunday afternoon, and then everyone goes back home in time for work on Monday.
11: Are we talking about serious overachievers here?
10: Absolutely.
2: Nice sort of a warm-up going on while that conversation was happening. I'm not sure what it was that I heard.
8: Yeah, they were doing Wagner and Beethoven and a few others. Amazing concert. They raised $10,000 for the local hospice here, and they've raised somewhere close to $100,000 for the hospice over the time they've been doing this amazing thing.
2: What a brilliant... they're all so talented, aren't they? They're often... the doctors, they're very musical, or they're artistic, or they write books, or they do this or that. They're just...
8: I was told by one local doctor here, and you, that she found there was a correlation between the two. You've got to be good with your hands. A lot of them talked about it being a relief from the day job, and there was a lot of laughter in the room. Catherine, they were having a great time being together and doing something. She talked about the teamwork. It's another team kind of activity. Brilliant.
2: Fantastic, and fundraising as well. Thanks very much. Robin Martin, who is RNZ's reporter based in New Plymouth, covering Taranaki. Right, it's nearly 11 o'clock. Let's get some of your feedback before we get RNZ's news bulletin. Just on the conversation we had at the start of the hour with Dr. Yu Young Dominique Lee and her campaigning really for, ironically, in the medical profession, much better support for those who are victims of bad behaviour and sexual assault. She is the only person ever to have had a sexual assault conviction made against a senior doctor who offended against her. That was in Sydney. This person says, Dr. Lee is doing a huge service to all women by articulating this very personal and distressing dynamic in our workplaces. I'm not a doctor. I've seen this happen in university settings when talented young women are shoved aside while those who take advantage of them pay no price for their predatory behaviour. We've seen this also in the high ranks of the legal profession. Thank you, Dr. Lee. Your story shines a light in the dark. Thanks, as always, for your feedback. RNZ's news, and then Jeremy Taylor's in with the music.
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0: RNZ News at 11 o'clock. Good morning. Atamarie, I'm Evie Ashton. The Porirua Mayor says local government minister Simon Watts didn't tell elected leaders on a call earlier this week that amalgamation work wasn't going ahead. But yesterday, the government announced it will be deferring decisions on amalgamating councils until after the election. Porirua City Mayor Anita Baker told Morning Report the councils were ready to proceed.
12: And then the indication from Minister Watts on the Zoom for local government on Monday night was, yep, you're all here this week, and no indication that it wasn't going to be positive. It was all just, yep. Oh, I'm really fuming. I'm absolutely angry. You know, this was not indicated. We did what they asked us to do in the set time.
0: Anita Baker says the government are cowards for not pushing ahead before the election. A review of the Education Ministry's curriculum

0: are aiming to hand over detained mental health patients within 30 minutes, down from 1 hour. It's part of the final phase of police's withdrawal from mental health jobs. Assistant Commissioner Tasha Penny says police won't do anything that Health NZ doesn't agree to first. A researcher says an American AI company could have made a simple fix to stop a breach into Australia's Medicare. A task force is to investigate an AI agent accessing protected Australian government data. Dr. Beck Johnson says OpenAI was using Australia to experiment.
1: All they needed to do was program the agent to say, and say, look, if a company or an institution or a government institution particularly says, no, this is our wall, you're not to go past here, then just don't go past it. So I don't know why they didn't even bother to program that into their agent.
0: Beck Johnson says OpenAI's organisational approach had failed. A health worker in Tararua district is hoping for meaningful change at the short-staffed Dannevirke Community Hospital as Health NZ steps in to find it more clinical workers. Several staff have resigned from the hospital and the National Health Agency has paused admissions there for a month while it tries to boost the workforce. A former employee of Omni Health, which runs the hospital, Tania Chamberlain, says doctors regard the Dannevirke facility as so unsafe they would rather send patients to other emergency departments, even though that means lengthy waits for treatment. She's looking forward to the results of an audit of the hospital. The Israeli Prime Minister says choosing to attack Iran was one of the easiest decisions he's made. Benjamin Netanyahu made the admission during a fiery speech to the UN General Assembly in New York. Mr. Netanyahu says Israel's enemies expected the country to collapse following the October 7th Hamas attacks, but Israelis had risen like lions.
2: 14 years ago, I stood on this podium and I drew a red line. I vowed to prevent Iran's murderous dictatorship from developing atomic bombs, nuclear weapons aimed at destroying Israel, nuclear weapons that could threaten the entire world. That's exactly what we did.
0: Before the start of his speech, dozens of delegates walked out in protest, with Mr. Netanyahu calling them moral cowards. And the US Senate has narrowly rejected a Democratic-led resolution seeking to stop military action against Iran until it's authorised by Congress. The Senate voted mostly on party lines, 50-49, to reject the proposal, which was passed by the House of Representatives in July. The war, especially surging fuel and energy prices, has created a challenging political environment for President Donald Trump's Republican Party ahead of November's midterm elections. That's the news. Koina ngā pitupitu kōrero. A short forecast is next.
3: Hi, Jesse here from Afternoons, and this Friday we have a very special moment to share. The winners of our 2026 Kiwi Cover Song Contest were Esse, Tara and Sophia Omalesulu with their cover of the classic Annie Crummer song, See What Love Can Do. 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
0: The forecast from Met Service to midnight tonight. Sorry, that was a bit abrupt with that music stop, wasn't it? Northland, Auckland, Coromandel and Waikato. A few showers. Waitomo to Whanganui, including the Central High Country. Isolated showers becoming more widespread this afternoon or evening. Bay of Plenty, Gisborne and Hawke's Bay, fine at first. Isolated showers from this afternoon. Thunderstorms possible on the ranges. From Mamawatu to Wellington, also Wairarapa, Marlborough and Nelson. Showers this morning or afternoon, clearing to fine about Marlborough and Nelson tonight. Buller, Grey and Westland, spells of rain, possibly heavy, clearing this morning or afternoon to isolated showers. Canterbury and Otago, scattered rain, gradually clearing during the afternoon and evening with fine spells increasing. Southland and Fiordland, scattered showers, clearing from Fiordland this morning and from Southland this afternoon, then mainly fine weather. And Chatham Islands, a few showers, mainly this morning. The time is 6 minutes past 11.
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5: Jeremy Taylor's in.
6: 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How are you?
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0: music in a minute. About 11:30, our comedians are to radar. And joining him today, Donnybrook Banks in the Auckland studio. And in sports, Sam Ackerman casts his eye across the weekend ahead. But a lot of focus also this week on rugby in New Zealand and not just what's happening on the field. The finances are back in the spotlight again. The All Whites are back into their work for the first time since the World Cup. And there are going to be some Kiwis still in the NRL, even though the Warriors, of course, well, we'll talk more about that later. Still plenty of Kiwis in consideration to be winners in the NRL finals. Jeremy, good morning to you.
1: Hi, Catherine. How's it going?
0: Good, thanks. Are you into the new music again?
1: There are no reissues for me to cover. There haven't been any Beatles reissues. Nothing's been AI remixed.
0: Good.
1: But soon. All new releases and all things that I'm kind of quite excited about, and a couple of things that I wasn't expecting to enjoy that I actually rather am. But one thing I was very much expecting to enjoy, it's great when you're sort of looking forward to something and then it doesn't disappoint. There's a brand new Beck album. Now, this is sort of like... Beck is one of those people who's been operating for a long time, and he sort of operates as like long-term artists sort of seem to do. He seems to do this style of album and then that style of album, and then he might revisit it. And this one feels like the third in what we're going to broadly term a sad trilogy. So he makes these sort of heartbroken, you know, windswept records with big strings. And I quite like the way this sort of maps out. So the first of them was called Sea Change, and that was in 2002, which I absolutely adored at the time. And then there was another one that was sort of a follow-up to that 12 years later that was called Morning Phase, 2014. And now he's done the third in this sequence, which is called Ride Lonesome. And it's very much more of the same, but I'm totally here for it. And I think it's Sea Change is still my favourite, I think. Like, it sort of sets out a template, these sort of slow, sort of languid tempos and strings and melancholy and acoustic guitars, and it's a bit country flavoured. So it's very much in that mode, but let's listen to a couple of tracks from this. So this is the title track from the brand new Beck album. It is called Ride Lonesome.

0: It's like lying back in a warm bath, isn't it?
1: That is what someone said about the BBC. Lord Wraith, was it? Speaking of which, I just have to do this. We were talking about the Doctor's Orchestra with Robin earlier, warming up. And Jim from Papa Moore's says, the music you heard from the Doctor's Orchestra is Tod und Verklärung. Verklärung. Death and Transfiguration by Richard Strauss. It's a seriously difficult and major piece of music to perform, which gives you some idea of the level of this orchestra. Right, back to Beck.
0: We'll play one more track from this. I really do like this idea of sort of like the way Neil Young made like Harvest and Harvest Moon and Silver and Gold, which are all sort of very much of a type. Or the other one that I always sort of harken back to is the three Cure albums that are sort of a type. So Pornography and Disintegration and Blood Flowers. But so this is the third in Beck's kind of sad trilogy, we're going to call it today. The album's called Ride Lonesome, and this one just gets so stuck in my head. So this one's called It Ends Right Here.

0: feels sort of tailor-made for music commentators to pontificate about, doesn't it? Just the sumptuous textures and the blur, blur, blur. But it's
1: I was thinking dreamy.
0: It's real.
1: Dreamy and zoniarty.
0: Real dreamy, that's probably
1: that's
0: what you
1: probably
0: need.
1: Probably not in your kind of thesaurus, is it?
0: Oh, no, but I'm trying to grow my vocab, as it were. Now, something completely different, which is out today. This is the fifth album by the Atlanta, Georgia soul singer, a guy called Leon Bridges. Some people will be fans of the records Texas Sun, Texas Moon that he made with the group Krangbin. But this record has been produced by an outfit called Jungle. It's, again, really great-sounding record. Songs are great, great singer. The album is called Happiness Anytime. It's got a sort of African highlife-y kind of feel for me. This is the opening track. This is called Light the Way.

0: It's Leon Bridges. The album's called Happiness Anytime. That is the opening track, called Light the Way. It feels kind of joyful for a Friday morning, so I'll take that.
1: Joy any day of the week. Yeah,
0: well, yeah, and Joy Division. A band called Interpol, very New York kind of band. They released a debut album called Turn on the Bright Lights, which was very Joy Division flavoured. In fact, for me, like a bit too much so. Like, you know, when you can completely describe what a band sounds like by just saying that they sound like one other band. And so I've sort of taken a passing interest. I saw them, they played at the old Union Hall up at the University early 2000s, and they left me a bit cold then, and I sort of zoned out a bit, but there's a new record out and it had some really good reviews, and they sort of said it was a bit gentler and a bit warmer. They always seem very, very cold to me, but this new record it definitely does feel a bit sort of warmer, softer, kind of melancholy. The album is called This Mirror Weighs a Ton. We're going to listen to my favourite track from this new Interpol record. This is called So Rides the Reindeer.

0: brand new Interpol record. The album is called This Mirror Weighs a Ton. The track is called So Rides the Reindeer. Lovely, so soft, delicate feeling.
1: Made me think about Christmas now, which is coming apparently.
0: Oh, So Rides the Reindeer. Mm. I see where you're going with that. Now, also out today, brand new releases. I'm so on point
1: you're
0: today.
1: You're so on it.
0: I'm so topical. Music by young people under the age of 40. This is a new album by a woman called Julia Jacklin. She's a singer-songwriter from Australia, probably not a million miles away from something like Courtney Barnett, but this is her fourth album. The album is called The Gem. It's her first for the prestigious UK indie label 4AD, who brought us, you know, the Pixies and Throwing Muses, a whole bunch of things. So fairly auspicious setting. So that's cool for her to get a record out on 4AD. The album is called The Gem, and this is the first single from that. It's called Get Away From Me, I Think I'll Love You Soon.

0: First single from the brand new Julia Jacklin album. The album is called The Gem. That one is called Get Away From Me, I Think I'll Love You Soon.
1: It's a great song title, isn't it? Some of those ones where the whole
0: fantastic
1: lyric is told in the title.
0: I like that. So yeah, really enjoying that one. Her songs are just so good. Now, we're going to go out on something that's a very low-key little release. This is a solo instrumental record from a guy called Conrad Weddy, who is a member of the Phoenix Foundation. He dropped a very sort of low-key, just digital release to streaming services last week. The album is called Green Trees, and we're going to listen to this track. It's just very lovely, pastoral, acoustic guitar goodness to send you off into your weekend. So this is Conrad Weddy. The album is called Green Trees. It's on streaming services now. This is called Saturn.
1: Slow Boat Records, Jeremy Taylor. Have a nice
0: Thanks, Catherine. You too.
1: Bye-bye.

0: Conrad Whitty with Saturn off the album Green Trees. Thank you so much to Jeremy Taylor of Slowboat Records for the music today. 28 minutes to 12.
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2: The Porirua Mayor says local authorities are now stuck in limbo over the government's postponed plans on amalgamation. A review has uncovered concerns about overwork, conflicts of interest, and the inability to speak freely in the Education Ministry's curriculum division. The Assistant Police Commissioner says she agrees with Health NZ that handing over mental health patients within 15 minutes would be unsafe. And almost 100 people have been arrested for protesting outside the UN while Israel's Prime Minister gave a fiery address to the General Assembly. Those are the headlines on RNZ National. Our next full bulletins and midday report.
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0: It is 26 and a half minutes to 12. Sam Ackerman's in a bit later with a sport ahead of the weekend. With us now in the Auckland studio, and we welcome them to Radar, Donna Brookbanks. Kia ora korowa.
7: Kia ora. Donna's rocking denim.
8: I am.
7: Yeah.
8: And you're rocking a sweet green suit jacket.
7: Yeah. It's a blazer, I think. I think you'll find it's called a blazer.
8: Over yes. a darker green
7: yeah.
8: shirt. And you look
7: Thanks.
8: Spiffing.
7: Green. It's very spring. Spring is here. The
8: spring
7: blossoms are
8: sprung.
7: Out.
8: Yeah.
7: The daffodils. I was driving Hamilton to Thames yesterday, and I looked onto a field, and a calf was halfway out of a cow. And
8: really?
7: It was like I wanted to stop and watch, but I was late. And
8: You're
7: also,
8: such a
7: would
8: creep.
7: That be weird? You know, the
8: You're
7: joy
8: pervert.
7: Of life.
0: I got a photo of a bathroom with the loo as the centrepiece this morning saying, it's always summer on the way when the sun is coming in the bathroom. So there you go.
8: Aww.
7: Now, here's my question.
0: Mm.
7: Was the seat down on the toilet?
0: I have to go and look later.
7: Because there's two. You could either put the lid down as well.
8: Always.
7: Because people want to put the lid down because apparently some people are concerned with vapours.
8: Yes.
7: It's like people who didn't know what caused cholera. Or, you know, it's bad air. I don't reckon you can get that many bad vapours coming out of a toilet that you have to put the lid down when you flush.
0: Oh, the lid bit. Right, the top lid bit. That's the
8: yes.
0: bit that if you sit on it in the middle of the night.
8: Yeah, you're like,
7: oh, yeah, you don't want that.
8: Yeah.
7: Cold, cold pressed body parts.
8: I tell you what, you're awake then.
7: Thank you. Oh, you are. I tell you, because there's particularly, I like to aspirationally look at real estate photos. And quite often, they'll do the photo of the bathroom region, and A, if there's a bath, the toilet is always next to the bath. Gross.
8: Yeah.
7: Put a little tiny wall up. But people will leave the seat
8: yeah.
7: up. Just put the seat down.
8: Just put it down. Put it all down.
7: Get it. Fold your toilet paper over into a nice little triangle like a hotel. If you want to go the whole way, you can get a little bit of water on a stamp and stamp it so it stays slightly sealed.
8: Oh, yeah.
7: Yeah? Do you not have that in the colony of hotels that you stay in, Donna?
8: Hotels? More like motels.
7: Oh.
8: Am I right?
7: Oh,
0: and you have
7: right.
0: to walk outside to find the loo and the
8: yeah.
0: showers. That's a camping ground.
8: That is.
7: Oh.
8: But
7: shared
8: I think,
7: facilities.
8: I think a toilet next to a bath is quite a good idea.
7: No, it's not. It's awful.
8: No, because then if you're having a little bath and someone wants to have a chat to you, they can just sit there on the toilet with the lid down, obviously, have a little chat to you.
7: But your head is quite close to the region where you don't want your head to be. It's just one of those things.
8: Just put your head around the other way.
7: I won't buy a property with a toilet that right next to the bath. I won't do it.
8: Do you want a toilet in a separate room?
7: Oh, that's I do. I do.
8: That's wise.
7: Yeah, because some of the hotels, I think we spoke about this a little while we're on the subject of hotels. There was a phase where hotels were putting just a big glass window, I think,
8: yes.
7: to allow natural light
8: what
7: in.
8: What?
7: No
8: is
7: curtains.
8: Wrong with
7: like,
8: you.
7: It does not matter how close you are to somebody.
8: No.
7: There are certain things that just should be
8: no.
7: quality alone time.
8: No, absolutely
7: and, yeah.
8: not.
7: And some of them now, I've had them recently, some of them have a little curtain that you can pull down, but when over your big picture window. It's not a picture you want to see.
8: No. Nah.
7: At any stage of the day or night. They're still doing it, but
8: yes.
7: I think they've decided maybe a curtain for privacy.
8: I don't have a curtain or a blind in my bathroom.
9: Didn't you?
8: No, and because I just look out over a native bush, don't want to brag. But sometimes a helicopter goes past and I'm always like, don't look at me.
7: Maybe they are.
8: They could be.
7: If you hear drones in the near future, it won't be me.
8: Yeah.
7: Creepy. Look, what did we get onto this? Don't know. I just had a coffee from my little barista up the road, fondue. Always excellent.
8: Your favourite place.
7: Favourite place.
8: I think you love him more than me. You paused.
7: Well, it was the look that you gave me earlier on, you gave me a look of disgust, like, and cross between disgust and just a great disappointment.
8: When?
7: Just before.
8: When you talked something. About not putting the lid down on the toilet.
7: That's right. That's what it was.
8: I think that's fair.
7: I feel there's no future for us.
8: You're getting back at me.
7: Yeah, I'll have to change my behaviour. I'll reprogram myself. But I have paid money for, like, sometimes your coffees do get up to $6 or $7.
8: That's the base rate for a coffee now, isn't it?
7: But I'm a short black guy. I'm an espresso guy in the afternoon, post lunch. Quite often I'll ask for a short black, and what I get is just an awful small long black. And do I ever give them back? Do I ever say that's not correct?
0: Do they charge you like $7 for a short black?
7: No, generally it's $5.50. Six maybe.
0: You'd
7: some
0: get
7: of the more expensive
0: for the short
7: places,
0: thing, wouldn't you?
8: Yeah.
7: No, because you're still using the same amount of extracted coffee.
8: But, no.
7: But I've not paid $100.
8: No,
7: not yet. Some people in Christchurch. Christchurch Cafe is selling what is considered to be New Zealand's most expensive coffee. Single cups going for $100. There's not that many available. Maybe only 15 or 16 because they've only a small amount of beans. Some of them were pre-ordered. The beans come from Mount Totumus in...
8: Go on.
7: It's not Jamiroquai. It's Shiroquai. I don't even know where that is.
8: Panama.
7: Is it?
8: Yeah. Yeah, it says literally in the sentence above it. Panama.
7: Great work, Donna.
8: Thank you. I should be a detective.
7: So, if you want a Panamanian, I was going to say Panamanian, Panamanian coffee.
8: Panamaniac.
7: If you want to be a Panamaniac, you can go to the cafe in Christchurch. I don't know whether they've sold out, Rock Cafe. And you can watch them grind up with a little grinder, grind the beans.
8: And they're doing it really carefully because they don't want to waste any of the grinds, because it's so expensive.
7: Yeah.
8: Apparently it tastes floral.
7: Yeah. And what it was interesting was one of the people who purchased them, they split the cup.
8: Yeah, I like that.
7: So cute.
8: For you,
7: but who gets the first sip? Because often it's that, that you know, you want that kind of heady bouquet. But they were also said we're quite interested to see how the flavours and the aroma opens up when it cools down a little. But what I wonder how they serve, because you wouldn't want to just go and pour some cow milk or some oat milk.
8: That's what I was just about to say. What if someone went in there and was like, "Can I have this Panamanic coffee with some matcha and soy milk?"
7: Yeah,
8: they'd be like, "Get."
7: Like
8: out.
7: I wonder. Now that I'm is it served as a?
8: I imagine it's black, right?
7: I yes, but I mean, there's black coffee and black coffee, as I have experienced within the last 18 hours, where my espresso turned out to be just an awful, awful, short long black.
8: I'm so sorry.
7: I know I'm still quite, and I just don't. We should. I'm a New Zealander, and so I just take it. And even halfway through her making it, I went, "She's going to do it wrong." And I stood there, like an absolute.
0: You're not
7: numpty.
0: A complainy person. Like we don't complain, do we?
8: No,
7: we don't.
0: We'll say that was lovely. That was absolutely whatever when it was. You know,
8: you could have just finished being like, "This coffee is awful." It was so. Thank you so much. So
7: just,
8: delicious.
7: It's just
8: yum,
7: a,
8: yum.
0: Don't
7: it's
0: you
7: like,
0: like
7: a
0: that about
7: sadness.
0: Us, though?
8: Yeah, I do.
7: Yeah. I did try to read a book on stoicism where you just accept this thing happening as the way that life is supposed to be, and it actually is presenting an interesting challenge to your day and will present you with something you didn't expect, and you should find the joy in that.
8: Karens would go out of business.
7: I deleted that book. I enjoy children doing cartwheels as a sense of joyousness.
8: Again, you creep.
7: I didn't mean it to come out like that.
8: I know. No, there is something very joyful about it.
7: But I'm happy to see them being banned because I can't do a cartwheel and I don't want to see a child physically exceed my capabilities.
8: Can your daughter do a cartwheel?
7: Kind of.
0: Do you remember doing them where you sort of had your legs sticking out the side? Like,
7: yep.
0: Like you know, that wasn't like a perfect kind of wheel. It was like the torso kind of does a thing and then the legs are sort of hanging out the side a bit.
8: Yeah. Flailing along behind.
0: Which can be dangerous for anyone standing too close.
8: Exactly. Ooh,
7: very dangerous.
0: Is this why it's being banned? It's too dangerous to do a cartwheel.
7: Yeah, too dangerous.
0: A child might hurt themselves for being a child.
8: Themselves, yeah.
7: This is in Australia, where they have a history of banning cartwheels.
8: In 2012, they a school required a trained gymnastics teacher to supervise cartwheels and handstands.
7: Look, I can understand this to a certain extent. I've seen kids do cartwheels, and I'm always kind of there going, oh, I'm glad that's not my kid. They could be badly injured.
8: But isn't that part of being a kid?
7: Is it?
0: Also, how do you ban it? Like, how do you stop the child from doing the cartwheel?
7: Well, they can't go and do them behind the bike shed, I suppose,
0: well,
7: can they?
0: When they run and do a cartwheel, do you come over and intervene and say, I'm sorry, you shouldn't have done that. Don't ever do that again.
7: It wasn't. And what's the difference between a cartwheel and a moving handstand? I don't know.
8: Oh, you just
0: Are they allowed
8: brain.
0: To do moving handstands?
7: I don't know.
8: But then, then you got to ban, like, jungle gyms, right?
0: Oh. They are instruments of torture, let's be honest.
8: I will agree with
0: However,
8: you on that.
0: Absolutely. Amazing.
7: We have wire mesh fences at my school that the kids really love climbing up and sitting on the top of.
8: And getting tetanus.
0: Someone always turned up with a plastic cast after they've been fun on the jungle gym.
8: And I just feel like that is part of life. That is stoicism.
7: Stoicism. I mean, David Slack did write that excellent book on the history of bull rush, because that was banned. And I was thinking, but I did fracture my arm in a game of bull rush.
8: But what did you learn?
7: Nothing.
8: Okay.
0: Pick the smaller kids.
7: Yeah, exactly right. Find the smaller kids and
8: run faster.
7: Run faster and evade people through the power of my words by physically not having to. What I learnt was I'm not going to survive a zombie apocalypse if zombies can run faster than me, which is probable.
0: I think they should ban doing cartwheels for grown-ups because that's when ACC does get.
8: Oh, yeah.
7: Do they?
0: Well, you know, it's like when someone takes up skateboarding again 40 years after they were a teenager and neck minute, you know.
8: Pickleball. You realise the ground is much further away than it was when you were 8 years old.
7: Apparently squash, you can't take up squash as a guy after about 35 or 40. Notoriously dangerous.
8: Oh, please.
7: Which is... And it's such a rural
8: Only
7: thing.
8: Only old men play squash.
7: I tell you what, I love going to a rural community and they still have a squash court. Mm-hmm. Like, you remember in Foot Rot Flats, Wall and Cooch, they're always playing a game of squash?
8: Yeah.
7: Do people still, Susan Devoy, she did a great deal to lift the...
0: We're hosting the World Champs next year.
7: Are we?
0: Yeah. Wow. Squash is amazing, but like, this is how you play it. If you just stand in the middle and hit the ball back to each other, which is the way I like to play sport.
7: What small rural town have they found with a remaining squash court that is big enough to host the World Champs?
0: Auckland, I think it is.
7: Now we are a small rural town, provincial. Mm. Nevertheless, I think adults should be banned from doing cartwheels. But it's just, I've suddenly realised during the course, I just turned 55 a couple of weeks ago, I've never successfully done a cartwheel.
8: Oh, neither.
0: Well, okay, don't
8: And
0: start.
8: I just know that it's never going to happen for me.
7: And this morning I realised that vampires don't suck the blood through their teeth like a straw.
8: Don't they?
7: I don't think so. I saw someone on a social media post went, I've only just realised vampires don't suck the blood through their teeth.
8: I assumed and now they did too.
7: Don't they?
0: Well, what do they put the two little puncture marks there for?
8: I guess
7: I suppose they puncture it and they lap it up like a cat, which is really... both kind of creepy and kind of...
8: A mosquito sucks it up through its tooth.
7: Proboscis-y thing, yeah. But I don't know that a vampire is like that.
8: Very.
7: Because it would have to be connected in a way, like almost back into the back of the mouth and or into the digestive tract.
8: And they'd have holes in their teeth, which would be...
7: Imagine the cavities.
8: Nasty, yeah.
7: Yeah.
8: Breathe in, you'd be like...
7: Anyway, I only bring this up because they found some vampire teeth amongst a lot of other things. In Yellowstone and the geysers? They could find a lot of stuff. Hotel keys.
8: Yeah, they
7: How
8: find
7: annoying.
8: They found removed more than 20,100 pieces of trash in 2026.
7: That is a lot of trash to
8: That's
7: get stuck
8: a
7: in a
8: trash.
7: Geyser.
8: I can just imagine though that people are standing above it, right, and they're like,
0: the person who lost their inhaler.
8: Yeah,
7: oh, yeah. I did watch my daughter drop her cap into the Tasmanian devil enclosure at one stage.
8: Did you go and get it for her?
7: No, but a keeper did. Keeper went and got them.
8: That's nice.
7: Yeah, it was good because I do love a Tasmanian devil.
8: They're cool, eh?
7: Yeah.
8: I don't know why there were numerous floss picks. I don't know what this obsession is with people flossing in public.
7: What? Are they coming from like another water source and getting into the aquifer and being squirted out of the geyser? Polaroid photos, Pokemon cards and figurines, and a tiny 2-inch copy of the Vampire Diaries. That's what sparked my vampire thing
8: really
7: off
8: cute.
7: This morning.
0: And some glittery pink children's slime. That was
8: really
0: a tip after
8: vampire.
0: That happened.
8: Yeah.
7: I don't know how people get rid of these things. Nevertheless, if you want some joy this week, watch the video of the goose fighting the sheep in West Auckland. I love an animal, a species-based standoff.
0: Who do you think who would win there? It depends how thick the sheep's fleece is.
7: Geese are very aggressive.
8: Goose won the first round, didn't he?
7: Yeah.
0: The sheep could just kind of roll on the goose and, you know, just kind of slam him wrestling style.
8: I don't know if they... Can they get back up again?
7: Who, a goose?
0: Well, the sheep can. Sheep. Oh, you're right. Yeah.
8: Because in the thing, the owner of the sheep had to get the... Because the goose attacked the sheep and then the sheep was like, rah, and fell over, legs in the air.
0: Is it cast? Is that what they call it?
7: Yes, they can get cast. I had to deal with that last summer, somewhere the neighbour's sheep got cast. I couldn't fix it. I couldn't help. I couldn't be of any assistance. But yes, how did sheep survive so long? Like if they roll over and they're on their back and they can't get up.
8: What are they going to do?
0: It's the opening stare down. It's the still of the opening stare down at the moment between the goose and the sheep. I don't think I want to watch this. I'm not good at violence. I think I'll...
8: No, But the
0: sheep is winning the staring contest, I think.
7: Look, both of them are delicious Christmas dinners. I don't care who wins.
8: I like the...
7: Fight it out. Fight it out between the two of you. Whoever loses, your dinner.
8: No.
0: Thank you both. Donna Brookbanks to Radar. 12 minutes to 10. Have good weekends, guys. Welcome to you, Sam Ackerman.
9: Good morning, Catherine.
0: Big rugby match this week. It's the Black Ferns versus England. That's going to be epic. But this week, it's the off-the-field stuff that's back in the spotlight for New Zealand rugby.
9: Yeah, well, there's always conversations around whether the right thing's being done through provincial unions. Is New Zealand rugby going to operate in a way that they can make a profit? And where on earth is the money going? How do they keep the sport afloat? Well, as we come to a head with the reports coming out, they're going to need to either scrap Super Rugby or NPC is going to need to become a trimmed down version of itself. Do they combine the two competitions and just have some more New Zealand teams and allow for a wider array of options? It's all on the table because basically the problem is these competitions are losing money. And they just need, the public are concerned, well, what does this mean for me? My provincial union, be it North Harbour, Bay of Plenty, Poverty Bay, Ngāti Porou, East Coast, like what is, everywhere has got some financial pressures on it at the moment. New Zealand Rugby had a summit yesterday where they brought a number of the power brokers, impressively, not all of them could get there, of course, but as they're talking about what to do, it was called a problem-solving conversation. Not that the problem has been solved, but they've been talking about it for a while, came together, no idea is a bad idea type of conversation is what NZ Rugby's Chief Executive Steve Lancaster has said of it. They're talking about getting it down to three options and then deciding the way forward from there. There's a lot of money that comes in and a lot of money that goes out, including to the Players' Union, and to Silver Lake, of course, between those two organisations, about 40% of what comes into New Zealand Rugby goes straight back out the door there. Now, they could also a big $40 million investment, I call it, into the provincial unions. How sustainable is all that? So a massive conversation. But end of the day, within the next season or two, I expect Super Rugby to change for the way it is in some shape or form. It's got to. Same thing with the NPC. People love it, but if it's not washing its own face, then they're going to have to make some strong decisions. They did note that there was the need to make sure everybody is included on the conversation.
0: Well, let's stay with domestic then. The race for the NPC playoffs is getting heated. There may also be potentially the last Ranfurly Shield game of the season this weekend.
9: No, that's right. It is, top of the table race is a joy to watch right now. We're used to it being, of course, like the Canterbury and Auckland dominate things. The top four as it stands, Hawke's Bay, Northland, Otago and North Harbour. Some real great form runs this season. North Harbour were stone cold motherless last year, friendless. And here they are pushing now for a finals berth in that top four, which would get you a home playoff. And throw in Canterbury, you're in fifth place, and there's just 2 points between them. And you can win up to five with the bonus points in any particular round. Only two rounds to go. And that Shield challenge you refer to, Northland are taking on Counties Manukau. Counties Manukau have not had a great season. It would be a surprise for them to do it, but that is the Ranfurly Shield. So should Northland win, they can lock it away for the summer, and it is theirs until next year because they have no more home challenges. But if Counties is to cause a monumental upset, then I think it's Hawke's Bay that get a challenge next week. So lots of moving parts, but it's been a great competition so far. Everyone's in love with it. Rugby fans are falling back in love with NPC at a rapid rate. Some big games to come this weekend, but probably none bigger than the Shield Challenge.
0: All right, let's talk about that matchup, though, between the Black Ferns and England. They've had some great clashes over the years, but the English side, they've been sort of almost basically fully professional for so long, haven't they? Are they going to be too strong for Whitney Hanson's Black Ferns?
9: it'll be a major step up. This is the biggest challenge of the Whitney Henson era as far as her as the head coach of the Black Ferns side. They've been moving along nicely. They were strong against South Africa and against Scotland, so they're putting themselves in the right position. But England is an entirely different beast. There'll be somewhere between 55 and 60,000 there at Twickenham to watch this game. The English are coming off their first non-win in a very long time, 39 matches unbeaten, and that has stopped. It's still unbeaten, I should say, but it was 39 wins in a row. They drew with Canada in their last start last week. So John Mitchell is on the record of saying that he loves it. It was great. He's been waiting for somebody to come to him and step up to the Red Roses, and it's delivered. So I imagine there's a little bit of extra sting for the training today, this week, for the Red Roses. They are a formidable side. Their forward dominance and kicking game is extraordinary. It's going to take a monumental Black Ferns effort, but they've got it in them. They're a great side, and bringing in the likes of Kaipo Olsen Baker and Laura Bayfield into that pack really does solidify it. So, look, it would be a major upset, but this Black Ferns side just seems like they've been building nicely, so it will be a great moment, and plenty going on with the Farah Palmer Cup back home as well. So women's rugby, very busy. It also been mentioned by New Zealand Rugby. It does remain a priority investment for them.
0: Okay, now, Liam Lawson's move into the Red Bull Formula One team. The prospect of it being full-time, that has been dashed?
9: Yeah, at least certainly for the next 18 months. And I say that taking into account that contracts within Formula One aren't often worth the paper they're written on. So, but as it stands, his stint is over. He's back to Racing Bulls, which is owned by Red Bull as well, but it's their second-tier team. It's where he's been competing all year. The man he was filling in for, Isaac Hadjia, is back from his wrist injury. Also, as he comes back, a contract extension for him through to next year too. So anyone who's thinking maybe he's up there as Max Verstappen's full-time partner, it won't be the case unless things were to change. But Liam Lawson's not too fussed. He's produced some wonderful results and Racing Bull. He said he's like getting back into his own car. You know what it's like, even at a professional level, you know, you've got the seat adjusted to the way it fits, you've got your presets, what you like, air conditioning, you know how to use it a lot better. It's better than using that rental car. It might be a flasher car, but sometimes your car is just your car, and you'll need it in Azerbaijan this weekend. It is a tight circuit. Someone's going into the wall, is what racing commentators are telling me. No matter what, somebody in this field is going into the wall in Azerbaijan. Liam Lawson has to hope it's not him. He just about had Sir Lewis Hamilton clip him.
0: Yes, there was an F-bomb dropped. That one got so close.
9: An F-bomb drop. It did, yep. So that was he did well to get himself in that situation. Hamilton could find himself with a grid penalty when he start a little bit further back than he would have otherwise, or a drive-through into the pits or something during the race. Either way, Liam Lawson looking in good shape so far, and it should be an intriguing weekend's racing for him back in his own car.
0: Okay, now we're finally going to see Peter Burling as part of Team Luna Rossa, and how are things shaping up?
9: Yeah, well, if you're Peter Burling, then you're thinking pretty good.
0: If you're everyone else, Zealand, it's like thinking, why? Hard to watch, eh?
9: Yeah, basically, look, they're in Naples, and this was like the warm up races, if you like. But he swept a lot of them, one or three on board Luna Rossa. Team New Zealand. Up and down with it, but it's the early stages. They knew that, I'm sure they didn't think that he was a spent force and wouldn't be capable of producing wins, but they made their choices, Team New Zealand and Grant Dalton, based on availability and priority and what they wanted to achieve. But the threat of Peter Burling against Team New Zealand has been showing off brightly. So interesting to see if those race results translate this weekend. If he sweeps everything this time, it'll be a very tough trip back from Naples for Team New Zealand, and a lot of questions being asked.
0: Okay, now the All Whites back into their work for the first time since the World Cup.
9: Yeah, that's right. They're on a four-game trip at the moment. That's the football season, as far as the EPL and the like, is only about 4 or 5 weeks old, but they take a break for the international period, and All Whites are squeezing some games in. This is not the World Cup All Whites of the team that played against Palestine in China. Just yesterday, that was a brand new 11, not the same team that played last time around. A few debuts. 2-2 was the draw and the result on that occasion, and yeah, that's not what they're after. They're choking on a few leads there, both times getting in front before being run down. But look, this is as we say, at the start of a new period. They'll be back in action against China on Monday, and then they're going to play against Panama and either Ecuador or Japan after that. So these are good moments to build. Ranked 86 in the world, Palestine were in the 90s, so technically the higher ranked side, a little disappointing on that front. But, you know, they're scoring some goals and they're trying some new combinations. I don't think we should get too concerned on the results at this stage, but good to see the All Whites start to get some genuine after the World Cup. They get some genuine game time together under their belts.
0: Well, look, it feels like a long time ago now. The Warriors out. Whatever you think of the match, the Warriors are out. However, still plenty of Kiwis in consideration to win the NRL.
9: That's right. And look, yeah, the Warriors fans, generally league fans, but if you just kind of got on the Warriors bandwagon, you're like, well, they're out now. Should I care? Well, there's still lots of New Zealanders, people who will be featuring for the Kiwis at the World Cup in a little bit, just a couple of months' time now. Next month, in fact, is when the World Cup will start. So there's reason to get excited and jump on board. The Panthers are the red-hot favourites, and they've got Casey McLean, who's a once-in-a-generation centre for me. I think he's absolutely phenomenal with the likes of Moses Leota and Isaiah Papali'i, Scotty Sorensen in their back row. They're the likely team to win. But all the teams have got some Kiwis littered through it. The Phoenix Crossland is a real gun for the night side. He will be in the World Cup squad too, and the Dolphins contain the likes of Jermaine Asako and Cody Nikodima. Oh, joy to watch both those players, and the forward pack is led by Kiwis for the Roosters, who are taking them on, particularly Nafahu White, in my opinion, the best front rower in the world. So lots of reasons to enjoy. It'll still be good games, but won't be the same. This is the first time in 29 weeks I haven't had a Warriors game to look forward to. So, yep, she's going to be it's starting to hit home that up the Waz is just put on ice for another 6 months.
0: Yeah, it's been a party though, hasn't it?
9: Oh yeah, it's been a joy. What a season.
0: Very good, Sam. Thank you. Sam Ackerman is our sports commentator. That is 9 to noon for this Friday. That is 9 to noon for the week. Thank you for being with us. We've enjoyed your company, all your feedback and contributions. 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You have a really good afternoon, evening. Have a great weekend. We'll catch you back Monday. 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
10: Thanks very much, Catherine. Kei te whakarongo mai koe ki te hōtaka o te pōtūtanga Midday Report for Friday, September 25. I'm Guyan Espina. Today, a damning finding from the Waitangi Tribunal says the Crown breached a treaty by failing to provide an alternative plan for Māori health after axing the Māori Health Authority. We speak to the former Chief Medical Officer of the Māori Health Authority. Right now, President Trump is hosting President Xi at a lavish White House dinner. We dive into what's at stake in this meeting of the superpowers, and as Trump wars with the media, will the pomp and ceremony be televised? And it's Friday, so we do politics with Paddy Gow. We get his take on the new Nikki Haga book and dissect polling, which says two-thirds of voters favour a wealth tax.
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0: RNZ News at midday. Good afternoon, I'm Evie Ashton. Yet more whistleblowers have contacted RNZ claiming systemic problems with secrecy and official information at the Education Ministry. The issue prompted the Chief Ombudsman to meet the Secretary for Education this morning. Here's Education Correspondent John Gerritsen.
1: Today's meeting followed publication of a video showing a ministry manager telling staff not to mention in writing contact with the Education Minister's office. Since then, multiple whistleblowers have contacted RNZ throughout the week, alleging it was not an isolated incident. They claim managers often gave instructions verbally and staff were told not to write things down because they might be discovered through the Official Information Act. The Ombudsman's office says it can receive protected disclosures from anyone with concerns about serious wrongdoing in their workplace or organisation.
0: The Waitangi Tribunal has found the government failed to have an alternative plan for Māori health when it disestablished Te Akawhai Order, the Māori Health Authority. It found the Crown breached multiple principles of the treaty, causing prejudice to Māori. Māori News journalist Leila Bailey-McDowell reports.
2: In 2024, when Te Akawhai Order was scrapped, then Health Minister Shane Reti said the government wanted a different dream for Māori health, with greater decision-making and care. However, the tribunal says the government spent nearly 18 months promising an alternative plan, but those plans never materialised. It found there was no meaningful consultation with Māori, and the government displayed a reckless disregard for the Crown.